0: Hello, Brad.
1: Hello, General.
0: I understand you wanted to see me. I came as soon as I could.
1: Sit down.
0: Sure, Brad. Don't worry about me. Brad, we're rescheduling the experiment. Do you feel up to answering a few questions about it?
1: Experiment. Something to tell you.
0: Sure, Brad, sure. I know there's a lot you want to tell me, but well, you're still a sick guy, so... Suppose I just ask you a few questions and you answer them yes or no. That'll save your energy.
1: Time. What time is it?
0: Why, it's a few seconds before 5 o'clock. Why?
1: Coming. Message coming.
0: Message coming? What message?
1: Trying to tell you. Couldn't tell anyone else. Mars. Martians.
0: Mars? Martians? Trying to tell me what? Brad, for heaven's sake, what's the matter, Brad?
2: Nurse! Doctor! Something's happening to Colonel Bradbury. Hurry! Hurry!
3: Colonel, Dr. Riggio, can you hear me?
1: Mars.
3: General Hilton is here, too. You remember? And, Sire General, strange things happen to the human mind. His skull is a metal plate.
4: Mars. Calling Mars. Earth. Calling Mars.
1: Method.
0: It's like a fit. Look at him.
4: They have reported. Urgent. Calling Mars.
5: You are received. Mars receiving your call. Proceed.
3: Colonel Bradbury. Colonel. The nurse will try a hypo. Get one for me, please.
4: Moon experiment will take place in 12 Earth days.
1: Experiment.
3: Thank you, nurse. Now I'll inject. You should relax in a moment.
4: Bradbury incapacitated. Government has ordered experiment to proceed. Here are your further orders. Must fail.
3: No.
4: You are to be certain that all steps are taken.
3: There. Hypo has released his tension. He'll sleep now. Be all right when he awakens.
0: Yes, but what happened to him, Doctor?
3: I'm not certain, General, but in a few days we may be able to tell more.
0: I know you're doing everything possible, Doctor, and we're grateful for your saving Brad's life. But mightn't it be wise to call in some specialists, some other doctors for consultation? There's so much information and advice we need from Colonel Bradbury.
3: Call in other doctors?
0: Well, General, I don't know that that's necessary. It's so strange watching him. Almost as if he were listening to something. You know, now that I think of it, he did say something about a message. Do you think there's any connection?
3: I hardly think so, General. After all, we didn't hear anything.
0: No.
3: I'm afraid it was just the erratic talk of a sick and injured brain.
6: General, you really went through an experience watching the colonel like that.
0: Captain, he was almost in a fit. Had some crazy idea he was getting messages.
6: Messages?
0: Just hallucinations. He was off his rocker for a while. I'm afraid I was a little brusque with Dr. Riggio. He's a fine man, but I'd feel better if some other medicos looked at Brad, too. Arrange for some specialist from Army Medical to examine him, will you, Captain?
6: Yes, sir. I'll do it promptly.
0: And one thing more. On the experiment file, you'll find it.
6: General Hilton's office. One moment, please. For you, sir. Pentagon, intelligence section.
0: Intelligence? Well. Hello? General Hilton? Yes? Yes? Are you certain? Well, have the president and the chief of staff been informed? Good. Yes, I'll be over in 15 minutes. Right. Order my car, Captain. Things are happening.
6: Yes, sir. General Hilton's car, stand by at west entrance. What thing, sir?
0: Intelligence reports that the Eastern Alliance is definitely planning a moon rocket for blastoff in 6 days. You know what that means if they get there before the United Nations.
6: 6 days, and we won't be ready for 14 days. We really wanted 3 months.
0: That's right.
6: But how?
0: Somehow they must have found out about our experiment and have agents that feed for some of our vital data. That's what the emergency meeting is about.
6: Well, your car's ready, General. Good luck.
0: We're going to need it, Captain. We're going to need it.

0: Dr. Keyes, have you heard?
1: What is it?
0: Some other doctors are examining Colonel Bradbury. Yes, I just met them.
1: What?
0: Of course, I gave them permission. I had no choice. General Hilton requested it yesterday.
1: Who are they?
0: That's just it. Army Medical.
1: Army? How you can be so cold and calculating in surgery and so nervous now, I cannot understand. Your record here is flawless. Your operation on Bradbury is superb. No suspicion will attach to you or to me. If we conduct ourselves in a normal and professional manner, what is the risk?
0: But they are the Army. Now, that means an intelligence section. They have routines about these things.
1: We have no choice but to keep up appearances.
0: I know. But if they ever find out that we are the agents of the Eastern Alliance, that we have masterminded the theft of certain moon rocket data, they will be ruthless, Dr. Keyes.

General Hilton's office. Oh, I'm sorry, the general isn't here. This is his aide. No, sir, I don't know when he'll return. I suggest you place the information on our private facsimile line in code. Our extension is 83. I'll then give the papers to the general when he arrives. Yes, sir. I'll turn the facsimile line on now, sir. We can receive it at once. Thank you. It's coming in now. Report regarding Colonel Bradbury. Item one. Good heavens, Dr. Reggio. Item two. A metal plate surgically applied to Colonel Bradbury's skull. The metal skull plate. Martian voices. So that's what the Colonel's hallucinations are. It's fantastic. There, the message is ended. We must move quickly. Very quickly. Military police. Hello, General Hilton's office. At Central Hospital, there are two staff doctors, Dr. Reggio and Dr. Keyes. Right. Place them under arrest at once. Hello? Message headquarters, please. This is General Hilton's aide. When the general returns, tell him I'll be at Central Hospital talking to Colonel Bradbury.

0: Colonel, I'm the general's aide. You can describe the voices to me. Now, what happened?
1: My whole head vibrates. Very painful. Then I hear voices.
0: What do they say?
1: They're talking to Mars. Martians. Martians.
0: Well, apparently the metal plate on your head somehow picks up certain high-frequency radio waves. At least that's the theory of the Army Medical Examiner.
1: But the Martians, they want to stop the moon rocket. Enemies from another world.
0: No, Colonel, you can't really believe that. You must have misunderstood. The real enemies are the Eastern Alliance, but their agents have been caught. Their moon project won't take place for a long time as a result. Now, you just take it easy, sir. The Army is going to track down that wavelength that bothers your head. Then you'll recuperate peacefully.
1: But, Captain, it's true.
0: Excuse me, sir. It's almost 5 o'clock. I've got to be going, sir. Just take it easy, please.

0: Kronos.
1: Kronos is 643.
0: Your code is correct. Go ahead.
1: Do not send the message to Mars on the regular wavelength at 5 o'clock. Hereafter, use the alternate wavelength. I will submit a report explaining how our communications were discovered. But you can report this. The Eastern Alliance agents have been captured by the Americans. This reduces the chances of the Earth sending a moon rocket from 2 to only 1. I will see to it that that 1 does not succeed.
0: Are you positive you can execute this plan?
1: Without question.
0: Go on.
1: You may report to my superiors on Mars that their observation base on the moon is safe from discovery. Mars will continue to be the only planet controlling outer space. That is all.
0: It shall be reported.
2: Captain, I just read that facsimile message in my office. Came as quickly as I could. Now, what on earth is happening?
1: Why, nothing on earth is happening, General.
2: What are you talking about?
1: Why, I mean, everything's all right now, sir, isn't it? The Eastern Alliance has been taken care of, and there's reason to believe Colonel Bradbury's weird hallucinations won't recur anymore.
2: Oh, those are the two best pieces of news I've heard all day. Captain, I don't know what I'd do without you.
1: Thank you, sir. I just try to do the best I can for my country.

0: Next week, another exciting adventure from the world of tomorrow, from the years beyond 2000 A.D. Be sure to listen. 2000 Plus is produced by Dreyer and Winelson Productions, Incorporated. In today's cast, Arnold Robertson portrayed General Hilton, Bill Griffiths was the lieutenant, Gregory Morton was Dr. Riggio, Nat Poland was Colonel Bradbury, and Merle Jones was Dr. Keyes. The orchestra was conducted by Emerson Buckley, music composed by Elliot Jacoby, sound Walt Shaver and Adrian Penner, engineer Bob Albrecht. This is Ken Marvin speaking.
1: The feature was transcribed.
2: £31.5, £32, £33, £35, £40, and £10 is £50, and £50 is a pound. 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
1: We had a party last night. 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

0: might put down that newspaper for just a minute, Frank.
1: Hmm? Oh, of course, dear. See, this is good coffee, honey.
0: Now, what is it going to be? That's what I want to know. Overtime or that big night out you promised me?
1: Well, I just can't say for sure, honey. I'll phone you during the day.
0: Look, you've been working on that Mitchell embezzlement for 3 months, day and night. Now that it's over, I think you'd want to celebrate.
1: Well, I do, dear, I do. But I don't know just what this new assignment will involve.
0: Oh, this is it. This is absolutely the end. You can change your job or change your wife, Frank.
1: Oh, no,
0: honey. I thought I married a man, not an accounting machine.
1: I guess I do seem like an accounting machine to Betty sometimes. Maybe she should have married a different kind of guy. Someone who likes to go out dancing and to parties all the time. And who has some kind of romantic career. The quiet life she had with me made her tense and nervous. No, more than that, neurotic. Actually, the work I did was rather interesting, although she didn't feel that way about it. Being an investigator for the accountancy branch isn't exactly like being one of those detectives as smart as Einstein and as tough as Marciano, but we do get into some unusual situations. And now there was this new assignment the chief had given me.
2: All I want you to do is see him, Frankie. You can be normally curious, but that's all. If you question him, make it simple. And if he gets cagey, cut it out. You're not going as an agent. You're just an errand boy. Take what he hands out and bring it back. Get on it right away.
1: Although I got there early, the waiting room was filled with about 40 people. 40 people who seemed to have everything from Parkinson's disease to muscular atrophy. In 40 years, I'd never had anything wrong with me but a post-nasal drip, but I was prepared with the symptoms of an obscure ailment. I didn't have an appointment, but I had hardly sat down when the receptionist came over and ushered me into the office.
3: I'll be with you in just a moment. Please sit down.
1: Well, thank you. This is good of you, Doctor, but I was perfectly willing to wait my turn.
3: Well, I'm entitled to use my own discretion. You're an interesting case. And please don't call me Doctor. In the healing profession, that title is reserved for those who have taken the Hippocratic Oath. My name is Trancor. Mm-hmm.
1: You said I'm an interesting case. How do you know about my case? You've never seen me before.
3: My receptionist has intuitive diagnostic ability. Now, what are your symptoms?
1: It seems you should be able to tell me.
3: Well, let's say the recital is part of the treatment. But if you'd rather not bother, just take this capsule in water.
1: But this is ridiculous. How do I know?
3: You don't. I make no claims. You can take the capsule or leave it. How many tokens, how much money do you have with you?
1: Now, listen, Doctor.
3: No, I'm not a doctor. How much?
1: Oh, about $50, I suppose.
3: Well, give me 25 for the capsule, which you take on faith, if you take it. Well?
1: All right, I'll take it. I'm afraid that's all there is to report, Chief.
2: It's all right. All we really wanted was the capsule.
1: Have you gotten the report?
2: Yes, and it took the laboratory 5 hours to break it down. Just a harmless protean solution. Two other investigators got the same thing.
1: What about the genuine patients?
2: They get a solution of water and a vegetable dye. They're both useless, but when he spots an investigator, he tries to give our lab men a headache.
1: Well, if he prescribes useless medicines, can't Trancor be booked for fraud?
2: Oh, he doesn't make any claims for the blaster thing.
1: How come he's on our level? Why the accountancy branch?
2: Could be anybody's case. But every time a direct law enforcement agency has tried to investigate, the man has disappeared. They think we may be more discreet.
1: What else do we know?
2: A great deal. And then again, nothing. We have reports from law agencies and medical societies in London, Paris, Berlin, and Prague. Oh, that reminds me. Miss Hance, please ask Sir Greville to come in now. He sets up in business. Word of his cures gets around. He becomes a sensation and then disappears. Thank you for waiting, Sir Greville. This is Frank Paike, who will be in charge of our investigation.
4: How do you do?
2: Frank, this is Sir Greville Gray, chairman of the English Medical Association.
1: How do you do, sir?
2: Suppose you tell Paike your own experience with Trancor, Sir Greville.
4: Well, after conferring with my colleagues in other countries, I managed to have an interview with him when he set up shop in London. He's an impudent little devil. Called me the chief witch doctor. When I said we'd prosecute, he flatly denied that he practiced medicine at all.
1: What about the capsules?
4: He said he simply offered the capsules because people expected something material. He said it made no difference whether they took them or not. In a word, he disclaims everything, even success.
2: Perhaps legally he's in the clear.
1: You mentioned his success. Do you credit him with success?
4: I think he's a faker and a fraud. But some reputable doctors report that their own patients seem to have been cured of advanced leukemia, peritonitis, and appendicitis. That's why we must investigate these fantastic rumors as a professional and public duty.
1: Just what do you want me to do, Chief?
2: Find out all you can. Have them watch, check with patients, and stay with it. He may disappear at any time.
1: This is a fine time for an assignment like this. My wife is about ready to get a psychiatrist or another husband.
2: I'm sorry, Frankie, but you're the only one I can trust on a thing like this, and it shouldn't take long.
1: Okay, Chief. You have a cigarette? Mine seem to be all gone.
2: No wonder. You smoked half a dozen while we've been talking. Here.
1: Thanks. I guess I do smoke too much. Probably what causes this post-nasal drip. Say, that's funny.
2: What?
1: My head is cleared up. My nasal drip is gone. Since I saw Trancor this morning.
2: Yeah? Oh, it probably cleared up by itself.
1: But I've had it for years. Well, I hope you're right. Now, look, sweetheart, I know I practically promised, but I can't make it tonight.
5: I've been hearing that over and over.
1: But, darling, this is a special case. It's detective work. The police are helping me.
5: Oh, so you think you're a real G-man now, huh? A big, tough hero running around with a bottle of rye and a blonde.
1: Oh, sweetie.
5: Listen, hero, I hope they shoot first. I'm through.
1: It's nothing like that, honey. Now, you're just upset and unreasonable. But look, I'll try to be home early. I'll call
5: Don't
1: you.
5: Don't bother. I won't be here. I heard from an old school friend today, and since you're going to be busy, I may as well go out.
1: Oh, but baby, listen.
5: I'll see you around town. And if you do get home early, don't wait up.
1: I was alone in the office all evening, thinking about Betty, thinking about Trancor. I remembered Betty's crack about a bottle of rye, so I called the liquor store and had them send up a pint. Every now and then I got a call from a detective saying they were still watching the office. Then there was a call from another detective saying that he had picked up Trancor at the entrance of the office building and trailed him to a hotel just off Broadway. I took down the number and was about to leave when the first detective called again. He said they were still waiting at the office door and that there was still no sign of Trancor. I didn't try to explain. I didn't want to think about it. What could I say? That he flew out the window? I took another drink of rye and went to the hotel. As I got there, a figure came out of the building. I wasn't sure, but I followed him.
3: Good evening, Mr. Paik. How are your nasal passages?
1: Fine, thank you. I mean, yes, they're better.
3: Walk with me, won't you? But first, signal your policeman that he needn't follow us.
1: All right. All right, now tell me something, will you? Am I mad?
3: No, you're more sane than most. Your higher critical centers are momentarily dulled by fatigue and alcohol, giving full rein to your intuition. An endearing quality when allied with imagination. The saving grace, indeed, of your race.
1: You're from India, aren't you?
3: Trancor is a good Indian name. Incidentally, fatigue is a disease.
1: But don't cure me. I don't want to wake up. Let me close my eyes a minute. Are you still here?
3: Did you expect me to disappear? I could quite easily, by convincing you of my non-presence, as I did when I walked past those men outside my office. Don't you want to ask me some questions?
1: Maybe I do, but why do you want to answer them? Well, you figure I'm harmless, huh? Like my wife does.
3: By no means. I went about to conclude my own particular investigation. I would say that you were most dangerous to me. Your imagination is quite highly developed.
1: You know, all of a sudden, I'm not drunk at all anymore. And I need a drink. Come on, let's go in here.
3: Very well.
1: A double rye, please.
3: The same. Just leave the bottle. That's better. I was thirsty.
1: You drank half the bottle.
3: I make sure to eliminate the poisons in the alcohol, thus the toxic effects. As a rule, I don't drink, but when in Rome...
1: Wait a minute. I remember reading a story once. You're from the future.
3: Your imagination deserves something better than comic strips to work on. It's fascinating, but depressing to see science negated by superstition. Your concept of time is the greatest superstition.
1: Well, now let's go back. You did cure my post-nasal drip, didn't you?
3: The infection was cured by your body. I helped. I can't tell you how unless you have 500 years to spare.
1: Well, I don't. I haven't got 12 hours to spare, if I'm to save my job, my reputation, or my wife. But I do need some answers to a pretty lengthy questionnaire. Who, when, what, why, and where?
3: You're convinced I'm a telepath?
1: Well, aren't you?
3: Not in your sense of the term. When you came into my waiting room, I knew you were not there as a patient. Your presence was in disharmony. As for your name and occupation, they're naturally blazed so clearly on the surface of your mind that even your native clairvoyance could read the information.
1: Well, that takes a load off my mind. Are you too big for me to understand?
3: We'll see. I'm just looking at that girl over there. What a pity. 3/4 of her right lung is gone.
1: Yeah? Well, you could put her right.
3: Well, I could stop the infection. But she would return to that back room full of smoke and dust. She'd still travel on a crowded subway to an overheated office. She'd still starve herself to buy clothes to keep in fashion. I don't have a cure for those things.
1: Well, that's the first time I've heard you admit you have a cure for anything. What are you, Mr. Trancorn?
3: A healer. That is my profession.
1: Why do you bother to do anything?
3: Even a healer must eat, you know. And field research is expensive. Of course, I could obviously earn sufficient of your tokens for subsistence by gambling. But that would not be ethical.
1: You could teach.
3: What? Run afoul of your witch doctors? Besides, these techniques have taken me 500 years to learn.
1: Well, that's why I thought...
3: That I was from the future? Well, I might be, in terms of possibility. We are no older than you are as a race, in terms of universal evolution, but as individuals, we are longer lived. The biggest single advance you will make as a race will be when you increase the lifespan of the individual.
1: You could help us.
3: We could, but that must be achieved by your own efforts.
1: Are we so contemptible in your eyes?
3: Of course not. Would we study you if you were? Our architects, our musicians, even our fiction writers do field work in this territory and write scholarly theses when they return. Anthropology, in our sense of the term, embraces all the arts and sciences. We are scholars. Occasionally, we innovate, and you benefit.
1: Why do you want to tell me this?
3: Frankly, I like you. You have imagination enough to control your terrestrial chauvinism, your natural resentment of being studied. May comfort you to know that in the physical sciences, your race is considered quite well advanced.
1: Well, thank you. And come to think of it, I do resent being a bug under your microscope. I hate it. I could kill you.
3: But you won't. Others would. Now you understand why our visits are unannounced. Will be until all men are as essentially civilized, that is to say, non-aggressive, as you are.
1: How do you come here?
3: I know what you're wondering. But no, I don't have a spaceship garaged anywhere. You see, we don't travel. We arrive. I'm afraid the distinction is not clear to you, but it'll have to do. Now, I must go to work. I have only 8 hours. Will you be my guide?
1: What do you want to see?
3: The city at play in the pre-dawn hours.
1: I think my wife would suit you better in the role of a guide. She's playing pretty hard right now.
3: And this situation makes you unhappy?
1: Well, yes, of course it does. I guess I'm not overly emotional, but I do love Betty. I want her to be happy. With me. Oh, she frets and nags, and she's hard to please, but she's not really like that. She keeps herself busy with trivial things. It's as if she were afraid of important things.
3: And what are the important things?
1: Well, I don't know exactly. Helping people some way or other, I guess.
3: You have any idea where your wife might be?
1: Well, there are a couple of nightclubs she likes.
3: Could we go there a little later? No, don't worry. I promise there'll be no unpleasant consequences if we meet. But now, let's get going.
1: We made the early morning rounds of Manhattan. The bars, nightclubs, penny arcades.

0: We made the early morning rounds of Manhattan. The bars, nightclubs, penny arcades. We played a pinball machine and I watched the steel ball hit the prize number 25 times. We quit bowling after his second straight 300 game, and I didn't even bother to pick up a cue in the billiard parlor. Then we went to the Clover Club, where I saw Betty at a table in a low, low-cut evening gown. She was sitting with a big, curly-haired guy who looked like an ex-football player who was wearing shoulder pads under his jacket.
1: You see her?
0: Yes, there she is, in that practically non-existent dress. Would you consider me uncivilized if I poked that big dope in the eye?
1: Let's go over. And remember, you're not altogether without blame in this development. You make insufficient allowance for her. You're reasonably well-adjusted. She is not.
0: Hi, Betty.
2: Frankie. Frankie, where did you come from?
0: Who's your friend?
3: Excuse me, please. I have to make a phone call. I think I've got a
2: Frankie, please get me a cab so I can go home.
0: Go home? All right, dear.
2: I'll be waiting for you. Hurry as soon as you can. I mean, when you're finished with your work.

0: It's beautiful here, watching the lights on the river. How do you feel?
1: My head is clear, but I'm a little drunk from the neck down. It's like a dream.
0: I wish sometimes I could escape reality so easily by imparting to it the patina of a dream. You can all do that. I almost envy you.
1: Look, the dawn is coming up. The stars are fading.
0: Yes. It's time for me to say goodbye, Mr. Pake.
1: But can you at least tell me which star?
0: You haven't seen it or named it yet. Promise to take care of Mr. Trancor for me, won't you? Make sure that he gets safely home. Find his address in this pocket.
1: Goodbye, Mr. Trancor.
0: Yes. Goodbye.

0: That's the way it happened, Chief. The body collapsed in my arms there on the bridge. When it came to, the man was Chandra Trancor, a second-rate doctor who disappeared from Madras 10 months ago.
1: How do you expect anyone to believe that?
0: Those doctors and cops can examine the poor devil till they drive him crazy, but he can't tell them anything. He has less idea where he's been these past 10 months than they have.
1: How do you explain it?
0: I don't. And I'd like you to hurry through my resignation, Chief.
1: That's what you want.
0: I want to be free to take legal action for Trancor if those witch doctors have him arrested on some phony charge. I'll take personal responsibility for seeing him home to India.
1: You don't have to resign. I'll fix special leave if you insist on being crazy.
0: Well, that's not all, though, Chief. You see, I'm taking an intensive 2-year course for a new career.
1: Yes, you told me. I thought you were drunk. What's Betty going to think of a fool idea like that? If her nerves are on edge now, this is enough to drive anyone daffy.
0: No. She's all for it. She really is. After all, a neurosis is a disease, and she met Trancor.
1: Well, all right. Let me know how you're getting along. A letter from Pake, Miss Hans. From the Mabello Medical Mission up at Congo. It's been 3 years since we heard from Pake. This is probably the most backward tribe mentally and physically in all
0: Africa. Some trouble with the witch doctors at first, but they're beginning to trust me, with Betty's help. The women here love her, and she finds the tribal customs fascinating. Watch out for my name in the Anthropological Review.
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10: Have we forgotten anything?
11: I'll never get all this in, Ruth. You'll have to leave some of it behind. How about a couple of pairs of shoes?
10: Isn't there any room in your bag?
11: No.
10: I could carry the shoes separately in my flight bag.
11: You're not going to need winter boots in Tasco. And you've got four thick sweaters in here.
10: You never know, that's all.
11: Anybody'd think we're going up north.
10: It might turn cold. I hate being cold.
11: You've been to Mexico before. You know it's hot this time of year.
10: So give me what's left over and I'll put in my flight bag.
11: Wouldn't like to carry all this too far. Oh.
10: You think we should turn the water off before we go? A guy at work said it stops the pipes freezing.
11: Oh, garbage. It won't freeze. Your mom's going to come in a couple of times, isn't she? She'll run the water.
10: Okay, I'll leave it.
11: Just think. In 6 hours, we'll be sitting by the hotel pool drinking our sixth margarita.
10: Oh.
11: Mm. Hey, look at the time. Did you call a cab?
10: I called a cab. I've got the itinerary, the plane tickets, the traveler's checks, a detective novel for you to read on the plane, a biography of J. Paul Getty for me. What have you got, Bob?
11: Hey, is this some kind of skill testing question or what?
10: Have we got everything?
11: Enough for 6 months. I mean, four thick sweaters?
10: Well, look, it's insurance. If you only take summer clothes, it turns cold.
11: You're crazy. We're going to have 2 weeks of sunshine. Every day, morning till night, lying on the beach.
10: But we will go sightseeing.
11: If you want to. Some of those little markets, maybe.
10: Will you buy me a huge sombrero?
11: I'll buy you two. One for each head. Give me a kiss.
10: Just one for the road.
11: Mmm. Mmm. Okay. You all ready?
10: I've got to get my purse. Oh, and close the window.
11: Hey, Ruthie, there's a policeman coming up the path.
10: What kind of policeman? What do you mean?
11: A policeman, for Christ's sake, a cop.
10: I'll get it. Good morning, officer.
12: Good morning. Mrs. Wallace?
10: No, there's no one here by that name.
12: Oh. Well, I guess they're giving me the wrong address. Well, who are you?
10: Redditch is my name, Ruth Redditch.
12: Does the name Jerry Wallace mean anything to you?
10: Could you come back in a couple of weeks?
12: Jerry Wallace.
10: Well... it sounds kind of familiar. Maybe he was a kid I knew at school. Somebody I worked with once.
13: Ruth, the limo's here.
12: Going away?
10: Yeah, to Mexico for 2 weeks. The plane leaves at 10, so maybe another time.
12: There's some questions I have to ask. That's why I'm here.
10: You get the cases, Bob. I'll deal with this.
12: If you want to check up on me, you call the station. The number's 555-2776.
10: It's okay. You've got an honest face.
12: You going on holiday?
10: Yeah, to Mexico, yeah.
12: When you went to the travel agent and bought the tickets, did you buy one for Mr. Wallace?
10: No, I just told you. I haven't seen him for ages.
12: No, you didn't. You said you hardly knew him at all.
3: Come on, Ruth, we can't afford to miss the flight.
12: It's somebody you might have known at school is what you said.
10: Oh, did I say that? Well, when you're getting ready to go away, it's hard to think straight.
12: Good morning, sir.
10: Oh, this is my friend, Robert Markham. This is a policeman, Bob.
3: Oh, okay. The limo's waiting.
12: Yeah, my name's Robert, too. Robert Wozinski.
10: Well, look, these questions, why don't you ride along with us?
12: Sure.
13: Call in.
12: Let them know.
13: Go. Be with these people. Might be gone all day. I'll keep in touch.
14: You ask them.
10: Jerry and I used to quarrel about music.
12: Well, this cup would spoil some of the time.
10: Jerry and I quarreled all the time.
12: Ruth, watch him.
10: It's all right, Bob. Even on our first date.
12: Where'd you meet?
10: Do you know, he was the only guy I ever picked up in a bar. It's not something I'm in the habit of. It was a hot night. I was late from work, thirsty. I wanted a beer. I don't usually even like beer. A glass of beer, please.
3: What kind?
10: Draft.
3: One draft.
15: I haven't seen you in here before. I said, I haven't seen you in here before.
10: No, I don't come in here.
15: Like to go somewhere else to have a quiet drink?
10: I don't know you.
15: Oh, I know you. I work in the same building, just down the hall.
10: I haven't seen you there.
15: Well, I'm in and out all the time. I do a lot of delivery work, driving. I've seen you there. So how about it? This is no place for you.
10: Oh, well...
15: My name's Jerry Wallace. We go to the Hanging Gardens and sit in the sidewalk.
10: Oh, I don't know.
15: Oh, you'll be safe. There's people all around.
10: Well, I've ordered a draft.
15: Well, I'll pay for it and you'll leave. I want the first drink you have with me to be something perfect. A glass of cool white wine, French wine, not too sweet.
10: Oh, I like sweet white wine.
15: Oh, yuck. Sugary taste ruins a good wine.
10: You look more like a beer drinker.
15: Whoa. You haven't even told me your name, and already you're insulting.
10: It wasn't meant as an insult.
15: Well, it sure came across like one.
10: I was thinking of the outdoors, sports.
16: Terminal 1.
10: So, that was how we met. Like I said.
17: Get the bags.
18: Need any help, Bob?
17: No thanks. Why don't you two finish up your talk? I'll check in. We haven't a lot of time to spare.
10: Hours, Bob. We've got 2 hours.
17: No, I don't think so.
19: We'll check it out, Bob. You go to the desk.
20: I advise you to carry that luggage on board, sir. You've got precisely 10 minutes.
17: Hey, what about passport control? What about...
20: 818, turn right through the door there.
17: What's going on?
10: Oh, here?
17: I guess so. I don't know. Look, you give me one. Look, I don't understand this. I mean, we had lots of time. He hardly looked at our tickets.
21: Those wanting to catch flight 90734 are advised to hurry.
17: Come on. Look, I...
22: This way, ladies and gentlemen. All passengers, this way. As you sit down, fasten.
23: Make sure your seatbelts are fast.
22: You there, sir. Can I have you?
23: Security at the seat in front. I'll tell you.
22: Come on. You have to go. Hurry up.
17: Well, we made it. Here we are. Fasten your seatbelts.
15: How did he get on the plane? Did he have a ticket?
10: He's only riding along. Once we get to Tasco, he'll turn around and come back. You read your book, Bob. I'll tell him what he wants to know.
15: Okay.
12: How much did you know about Mr. Wallace when you married him?
10: My mother made inquiries. Did she ever? She talked to his mailman, his dry cleaner, his neighbors.
12: You've got to be kidding.
10: She asked enough questions for a dozen royal commissions. Mr. Wallace, she said to him finally when she was tired of wading through packs of lies, just what is your background? Kind of dull gray, he replied. That's later. She decided he had hidden depths and arranged our wedding.
12: And every November you went to the cabin hunting with him.
10: Oh, I don't hunt. I just went along. It was what women did in those days.
12: Well, we're only talking 10 years, not the dark ages.
10: It was a way of thinking, you know. Your husband works like a dog year in, year out.
12: You did marry him then?
10: Oh, yes, yes. Didn't I tell you that? So, it's only fair he enjoys his time off.
12: So you did have good times.
10: We always argued from the minute we left home.
0: Ruth, I'm going to freeze to death without my long underwear.
10: From day one, we argued. He'd say, it's snowing out, and I'd have to tell him, it's not snow, it's freezing rain.
15: So, it's a great day for our trip, Ruthie.
2: It would be, Jerry, if we were going south like sane people do, but north, hunting moose, for Christ's sake.
15: You know, I'm only happy in the bush, Ruthie. I like stalking those huge creatures, waiting for them to spot me.
2: Oh, yeah, you're the one with the gun. You kill him before he knocks you down.
15: I've got to get him before he gets too close.
2: Yeah, and tramples all over your soft, hairless body.
15: When I get back to the cabin, we'll make love. It'll be like old times.
10: When he talked about old times, he really meant his youth, when he'd gone screwing around all over the place like a jackrabbit. Now, he couldn't even remember their names. He would have liked to think they remembered him. He half expected cards from them on his birthday. There never were any.
12: That's kind of sad.
10: So every November, the same thing. 2 weeks in that lousy, godforsaken cabin.
15: You forgot my long underwear, Ruth. I could freeze out there. I regard that as an act of aggression.
2: Are you on a peace mission? What about the moose? You think they like you coming into their nice, quiet places? No. Stalking around, shooting them, carrying them back on top of the station wagon?
15: They love it, Ruthie.
2: Oh.
15: They have ways of signaling to each other. They know I'm here now. I mean, not me personally by name, but one of us. It's a great game to them.
2: Yeah, getting killed.
15: The hunt. And if it wasn't me, it'd be someone else. If it wasn't me, it'd be someone else.
14: So you've got a choice, Jerry. A lot of people don't have choices. They have to put up with what they get. So now you have a choice. You can freeze to death out there, or stay in this lousy cabin with me, arguing your head off.
15: You're dumb, Ruthie. You know that?
14: Yeah, you tell me often enough.
15: So it must be true, or I wouldn't keep saying it, right? Well, I could have come up here with Harry and the other guys.
14: No, you couldn't.
15: Well, what do you know?
14: They won't come with you because you're a lousy shot. They're afraid of ending up on top of the station wagon, strapped down, to be cut up and stored in the freezer and offered to the neighbors.
15: Oh, come on.
14: Now, hey, have a slice of old Charlie. It goes well with barbecue sauce.
15: You're lying. Shut up. Jeez, I hate it when you tell stories.
14: You have to bring me up here. Then you can pretend you're popular and tell yourself, oh, you'd have liked to come with the other guys, but you wanted me to have a treat. You bribe me with promises of fantastic lovemaking, and all you do is complain about your lousy thermal underwear. Don't do that, you moron!
15: I came up here to shoot.
14: Drive back to the store. Get yourself some underwear. I'll wait here.
15: Maybe I'll just stay in here, have a few beers. Have a little party, just you and me, Ruthie.
18: We have soft drinks.
11: No tequila?
18: Coffee, tea.
11: All the flights to Mexico I've ever been on, there's been tequila, margaritas.
2: Jerry always did exactly what he wanted.
12: That's not a capital offense, Mrs. Walls.
2: Well, it ought to be. My problem was, I get to feeling sorry for him. You know, weekends, he wore a check shirt, red and black. It smelled of wood smoke. Even when it was freshly washed, it smelled of wood smoke.
15: So, maybe I'll build a fire up and we'll have a couple of beers?
2: You brought enough to take a bath in.
15: I'd be okay if you didn't pick on me. There's no need for that. I'm going to make grilled cheese sandwiches. You can have one or not. To yourself.
12: Poor guy.
2: Why don't you talk to him?
12: I think you know why, Mrs. Wallace.
2: Redditch, I told you. Anyway, my name's irrelevant.
12: A lot of the guys I know think names are irrelevant. Some of them have 5 or 6. Then you try offering them a number instead, and suddenly they want a name again.
11: Ruth, take a look at the people on this plane. Do you think we're going to Mexico? I mean, they're wearing warm clothes. Some of them have got parkas with them.
2: It's just to get to and from the airport, Bob. You know that.
11: Still, why isn't there any tequila? There's always tequila on flights to Mexico.
2: Stop fussing. Maybe they changed the rules. Nobody else is complaining.
11: That's because they all know where they're going.
12: Ruth, you know your mother lives near me. My wife's very friendly with her.
2: Oh.
12: She felt sorry for your husband.
10: So he got pneumonia.
12: Your mom said it affected his heart.
10: It wasn't my fault. He didn't have to go out there without his long johns.
12: Your mother would like to see you more often.
10: I kind of resent you talking to her first. I suppose she told you I'm self-centered, not grateful.
12: I got the impression she quite liked Mr. Wallace when she got to know him. She said she thought of him as the son she never had.
10: Oh, for Christ's sake.
12: We're starting into a descent, Ruthie. We can't be even halfway there yet.
10: They know what they're doing, Bob. Maybe they have to reload the plane because of volcanic tremors. That happens a lot in Mexico.
12: You never had any dealings with the police, Miss Redditch?
10: Parking tickets, reporting the break-in, and the day I left him. What was supposed to be the happiest day of my life. I can laugh at it now. But I had it all planned. I didn't just creep out and leave a note. I said goodbye to him. Goodbye, Jerry.
1: You're not leaving me, Ruthie. You're not going. We've had good times together. I got the cabin booked for next month.
10: October. The leaves are turning that lovely color. All the chemicals in the air make them brighter, don't they? And I walked out.
1: You're not leaving me, Ruthie.
10: I walked down the street laughing. I wasn't carrying much. I'd sent it all to Mother's a few days before. I'd taken the day off work so I could enjoy it. I made sure he wasn't dressed when I left so I wouldn't be followed. He'd been off work for a year, and he never got up till noon. The doctor told him to rest, and he did, all the time. It was, Ruthie, get me this, Ruthie, get me that. So, I left.
4: I'll have wine. A bottle of wine, please. No, champagne. Make it champagne.
5: One bottle of champagne.
4: Waiter, and some crumbs to feed the squirrels. Do you sell bags of crumbs? I'll have a sandwich then. No filling, just the bread.
5: No filling? You've got to have something in it, or it's not a sandwich.
4: Here's to me. Here's to freedom.
5: You can have beef or tuna, chicken salad or egg salad or toasted western. The chef's specialty is a toasted western.
4: Just two slices of bread?
5: Salami with mustard pickle, ham on rye, corned beef, cold turkey, bacon, lettuce, tomato.
10: Then I saw Jerry coming towards me.
5: Tom?
10: He pulled his pants on over his pajamas and was running, gasping for breath, but running. I ran.
5: Come back! Stop thief!
10: Of course, I didn't mean to steal the champagne. I was taking the bottle with me to drink somewhere else. I meant to go back and pay for it.
12: They all say that. Like about the names being irrelevant. I meant to go back and pay for it. Usually it's too late.
10: It's one of the tragedies, isn't it?
12: I'm not sure what you mean. Seven deadly sins, okay, but seven tragedies or more?
10: Now, that honest people aren't recognized. The waiter should have known I'd be back. I was out of breath. Jerry was sitting on a park bench, clutching his chest. And the waiter came along with a policeman. I hadn't the strength to argue. They took me to the nearest station and charged me with theft.
12: I didn't see any record.
10: Jerry came in. He'd followed us. Told them his wife had been a bit disturbed lately. Paid the waiter. Took the champagne away with him. And left me there, on the sidewalk, crying. That was my first happy day.
12: You never saw him again?
10: No, I didn't.
7: Your seatbelts, please. Make sure your seats are in an upright position and your hand luggage is stowed under the seat in front of you.
12: Look, Ruth. Look out there. Where are we?
4: We used to come here every November. I know where we are.
24: All aboard! I guess the local guys figured we'd need these.
25: Helmets on, everybody.
26: I'm not coming.
6: I am not coming.
19: It'll
6: all
19: be a spoiled fart, Bob. It's just a little detour. You'll be lying in the sunshine by dinner time.
8: I used to love this part of the trip. Racing along through the trees.
4: I never told him, though. Why would I? I hated the rest.
2: I don't want to go in. I'm cold. I'm tired.
9: It's a good thing you packed those sweaters, Ruth.
2: What? Oh, yes. I haven't got a key.
9: I've got a key, Ruth. I got keys to everything. Come on, come in.
11: Will you call this roughing it?
3: There's a fridge, water, heat.
9: Did you bring Bob's thermal underwear, Ruth?
2: I'm no good at packing. I have a hard time deciding what to bring and what to leave behind.
9: I wouldn't mind spending a week here myself.
11: How about that cup of coffee? I could use one now.
2: Oh, I guess. Yeah, everything's here.
11: What do you use for milk?
2: Powdered. We always kept powdered here.
9: How long is it since you were last here?
2: Oh, it's got to be 5 years, maybe more.
9: Oh, you seem to know exactly where everything is.
2: Well, I guess I do.
9: You sure it's been 5 years since you were here?
2: I might have been up one other time. Are you trying to make something out of it?
3: Hey, Ruth, the guy's only doing his job. Drink your coffee. You'll feel better.
2: I can't. It's got a funny smell. The powdered milk makes it taste like gasoline. Well,
3: pretend it's tequila. Pretend you're on the beach.
2: I'm not on the beach. I'm here in this cabin. He's going to lock me up. Don't you see, Bob?
3: Ruth, come on. If I'd known you were like this, I'd never have agreed to come on vacation with you.
9: What are you really like, Ruth?
2: I'm an ordinary person. Most of my life is like anybody else's. Once in a while, I like a change.
3: Why?
2: Oh.
9: You changed your name, your place of residence, your partner, your hair color. Oh. Isn't that a lot of change for one person?
2: Look, if it's any of your business, I spend my days, week in, week out, 9 to 5:30, adding up figures, writing letters, telling three younger people what to do, making demands on the boss, answering the phone politely.
9: And last November, you came up here with Jerry again, didn't you?
2: Oh, so what if I did? He asked me, for old time's sake. He wasn't well. He just wanted one last trip. As a friend, he asked me.
3: You told me you came up here with him, Ruth. You told me your aunt was sick. Your aunt in North Bay.
2: We argued all the way up here. He was exhausted when we arrived.
13: Oh, I gotta lie down. Oh, yeah, maybe it's a cup of coffee, Ruthie. Hey, don't put any of that goddamn powdered milk in mine. Makes it taste like gasoline.
2: So, what are we gonna do now we're here? You're not in any shape to go hunting.
13: We had some good times, didn't we, Rue? Remember that time you left my thermal underwear behind? I always thought you did that on purpose.
2: I forgot it, is all.
13: Put the coffee down.
2: Here?
13: So I can reach it.
2: You're sweating. You stink like a rank pig.
13: Love me, Ruthie.
2: Oh.
13: Come on, when a guy's sick, he needs loving. You know, in the old days, they used to send whores into the dying kings to get their blood moving.
2: Hmm.
13: And sometimes they recovered from fatal illnesses. And the whores died.
2: Ow!
13: Oh, Ruthie.
2: Oh, I'm sorry. I didn't mean to spill it. I'll get a cloth.
13: Jeez, I was only kidding. That was a joke. Ruthie, come on, I want you. Come close.
2: No, keep away from me.
13: Come on.
2: Now, lie down.
13: Come on, no, Ruthie, please.
2: Look, you're ill, Jerry.
13: No.
2: No, you can't.
13: Please.
2: Look, I'll kill you.
13: Come on, Ruth.
2: Get away.
13: Ruth.
2: Jerry? Are you all right? Jerry?
24: His name?
2: Jerry!
24: His name.
25: His name.
24: His name.
2: He fell. It was an accident.

0: 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I knew him once.
1: Has been identified as Jerry Wallace of Toronto.
2: Passengers, please make sure your seats are in an upright position and your hand luggage is stowed under the seat in front of you.
3: Hey, Ruthie, there's a policeman coming up the path. Ruthie? Ruth, didn't you hear me?
0: What?
3: There's a policeman coming up the walk. He's carrying a cat.
0: Send him away, Bob. Okay. Open it.
4: I'm Constable Wozinski, ma'am. I found your cat wandering.
0: I didn't mean to kill my husband, officer.
4: What?
0: I only went up north with him for one last trip. He wasn't well. He asked me to go along as a friend.
5: Strange, the detours the mind can take. No margaritas on the beach for Ruth Redditch. Just stale coffee in a little cabin in the boreal woods, with winter closing in on every side and the way out rapidly shrinking to the point of vanishing.
6: 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Featured in the cast were Fiona Reed as Ruth, Michael Ball as Bob, Les Carlson as the policeman, and Michael Hogan as Jerry. You also heard Melanie Brown, Ray Landry, and Bruce Vavrina in a variety of roles. Casting consultant was Ann Tate with Catherine Castor. Recording engineers were Derek Stubbs and Brian Pape, with sound effects by Stephanie McKenna, and the production assistant was Nina Callahan. Original music was by Richard Bronskill, recorded and mixed by John McCarthy. The series script editor is Sandra Rabinovich. The series musical theme is by John Roby, and the voice of introduction is David Calderisi. Point of Departure was produced and directed at Studio G in Toronto by series executive producer William Lane.
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6: By Rachel Wyatt. Featured in the cast were Fiona Reed as Ruth, Michael Ball as Bob, Les Carlson as the policeman, and Michael Hogan as Jerry. You also heard Melanie Brown, Ray Landry, and Bruce Vavrina in a variety of roles. Casting consultant was Ann Tate with Catherine Castor. Recording engineers were Derek Stubbs and Brian Pape, with sound effects by Stephanie McKenna, and the production assistant was Nina Callahan. Original music was by Richard Bronskill, recorded and mixed by John McCarthy. The series script editor is Sandra Rabinovich. The series musical theme is by John Roby, and the voice of introduction is David Calderisi. 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

This is Arch Obler bringing you another in our series of stories of the unusual. And once again, we caution you, these lights out stories are definitely not for the timid soul. So we tell you calmly and very sincerely, if you frighten easily, turn off your radio now.

0: Yes, Adelina, I am here.
1: No, Camilla. No, Camilla.
0: Yes, yes, she'll be here any moment I send for her. You must not talk, Adelina. You're strange. Come, Frank. We'll go see if Dr. Miller's coming.
2: Yeah.
0: So, now I can breathe.
3: But Herbert, Dr. Miller, why do you send for her? What can she do?
0: Do not be a fool. Did you not hear her, Mr. Old Woman? Dr. Miller, Dr. Miller. I tell you, she drove me crazy with it. Until finally, I sent for Dr. Miller.
3: But will she come?
0: Who knows? And if she does come, what difference can it make? The old woman, worn-out machine. 84 years is long enough. Ah, perhaps that is the doctor now.
3: I will go with you. I cannot believe that she would come here.
0: In a moment, we shall see. Yes, yes, I am coming.
4: Adelina lives here?
0: Yes. Yes, Dr. Miller. You do not recognize me, perhaps. I am the mayor, old Albert.
4: Oh, yes.
0: Will you honor my house by entering?
4: Of course.
0: I did not know if you would come. You are so busy. She is such an old woman.
4: She is a friend of my mother's. Where is she?
0: Oh, this way, please.
3: Albert.
0: Oh, yes. Doctor, if you will permit me. This is my good neighbor, Frank.
3: It is a great honor meeting you, Dr. Miller.
4: Adelina, you say she is dying. Why do you keep me from her?
0: Oh, no, doctor. Do not even think such a thing. Come. Come this way. In here, doctor. In here. You hear? She talks with her last breath so pitifully. It is a great pity. For one as old as she, it would take heaven's own intervention to
4: please
0: stop.
4: Go now.
0: Huh? Oh, yes, yes, of course, doctor. Anything you say.
4: Adelina. Try to open your eyes. It is I, your old friend, Dr. Mueller.
1: Young Camilla.
4: Yes, I came as quickly as I could.
1: Young Camilla. Hi, Rachel.
4: Yes. Here is my hand. My friend, you are in pain.
1: My son.
4: Hmm?
1: My youngest. In 2 days, he will be here. Oh, Dr. Miller, I am so tired. And I want to die. But not yet. Not yet.
4: No, you must rest.
1: Not yet. I tell you, I must not die. Not yet.
4: Adelina, please.
1: My youngest. He comes. I must see him once more. I must not die. Not yet.
4: My friend.
1: You call me friend, Doctor. You, my only friend. Have pity.
4: What can I do?
1: Give me life. Give me life with a few more hours until my son arrives. You are so wise. A few more hours. Say you can give me life.
4: Life.
1: I am so old. I know. The blood is cold and worn. But in your wisdom, you must know some way. You keep a little warmth within me. A little warmth until he comes.
4: I don't
1: talk, friend. Do not turn away from me. I beg you. Have pity. Help me. Hold me. I have fought so long. Now you must help me, Dr. Miller. A few more breaths until my son.
4: Yes, I will help you. You must not speak. You must use all your strength in listening and trying to understand what I'm going to say. Good friend, what I'm about to tell you is so strange that I almost dare not speak. And yet if I'm to help you as you ask, I must speak. No, just listen. As you've said yourself, death is very close to you. And since yours is disease of old age, of a body worn with long years of living, there's nothing that medicine can do for you. Except perhaps to ease your leaving of this life.
1: You said...
4: And I will help you. But what I'm about to do to you is something I should not do. Listen, good friend. Try to understand. For many years, I have worked with little white mice attempting to discover the true nature of cancer. For many years, good friend. And while in these studies, I've made a discovery. A discovery which goes beyond all understanding.
1: Oh, great.
4: In working on the little creatures, I discovered that when an organism has lived its full span of years, the cells within the body become aged, worn, and become what I call a fibroblast. Now I've discovered that by injecting the extract of the tissues... Oh, she dies. What should... I promised her.
1: Oh.
4: I must do it. I must. My instrument case. I must. My promise. The hypodermic. My hands tremble. The liquid, so green. If it only gives her a little more of life, my hands must be sure. Needle deep into her heart. No, you must live. Only a few seconds more until I... There. Deep. Done. No. It will never work. My experiment's foolishness, the reaction on the mice, only the illusions of my hopes. And to do what I've done to this old woman. Her dying flesh. Her pulse almost gone. Oh, forgive me, old friend. In your death... No. Not dead. Lips. Cheeks red. Eyes open. So bright. So fresh. So young.
1: Doctor.
4: No.
1: Doctor!
4: No. It cannot be. No.
0: Dr. Miller,
4: no.
0: Hold up. What is it? What?
4: No.
0: Doctor, there's the old woman. There's Adelina. Who?
2: I. Adelina. Look at me. My arms, warm, alive. My cheeks. I can feel them. Round. Full like they were years ago. She made me young. She did it. Me, old Adelina. Young.
0: Young. Miracle on earth.
2: Young again.
0: A dying old man young again.
2: My face.
0: Oh, doctor, all the states will know of this miracle. You have conquered death. We shall live forever.
4: Oh, no. What have I done?

0: What is it? What do you want?
1: Doctor, it is I, Frank. Oh, such news. He is coming here.
0: Hmm?
1: I tell you, he comes here. The mayor is bringing him. He refused to wait until morning.
0: And who is this impatient one that has to see me at midnight?
1: It is His Excellency.
0: His Excellency?
1: Yeah.
0: Frank, what are you saying?
1: I tell you, His Excellency. Oh, his last name. I never can remember names. His picture. You see his picture everywhere. He's coming here, Doctor, to see you. The mayor is bringing him.
0: Frank. Thank you, Finn. Thank you.
1: Oh, no, I tell the truth, Doctor. The Great One has heard of the miracle of Adelina.
0: What are you saying?
1: Yeah, the miracle. The resurrection from the grave. I hear him talking to the mayor. He is coming to see you. There. You see? I tell you the truth.
2: Open up in there.
1: Aren't you going to open the door?
0: What else is there to do? Open it, sir.
1: Yeah. What an honor.
3: Yes, Frank. There she is.
4: Dr. Miller, you told her?
0: Yeah, I am here, Mr. Mayor.
3: Oh, I did not see you standing there in the shadows. Doctor, a great honor has come to you. Yes, a great honor. Most distinguished visitor our little community has ever known. Yes, yes, a most distinguished...
5: Excuse me, you cackling old fool.
3: Oh, yes, yes, Your Excellency. I only thought... That is to say, I only meant...
5: Stand aside, you fat old fool.
6: Dr. Miller, you know who I am?
0: Yes, Your Excellency.
6: I am a man of few words. I will speak plainly. I want plain answers.
0: I am at your service, Your Excellency.
6: Then tell me quickly. How did you do this miracle?
0: Miracle?
3: He means Adelina. His Excellency means...
6: Close your mouth. I am talking. Go, all of you.
3: Yes, Your Excellency.
6: Now then, Doctor, I ask you for an answer. How did you give that old woman back her youth? Well, don't stand there staring at me. I want an answer. How did you do it?
0: There is nothing to say.
6: Nothing to say?
0: No.
6: Do you realize to whom you are speaking? Now, there is no doubt you do not. In your unfortunate isolation, you have failed to do your duty in having the proper knowledge of who is important to the state. All right. I will educate you. I am Joseph Brown, Doctor of Philosophy and member of the Department of Propaganda.
0: I know of you.
6: So? Then speak plainly. There is no use hiding facts. I've seen the woman with my own eyes. Your fat mare took me to her. I've talked to neighbors, friends. I know that she was worn out, aged, dying. Now she's young again. Speak, and speak plainly. How did you do it?
0: And if I tell you?
6: If you tell me. My dear doctor, this is your house?
0: Yes.
6: Your experiments in that room?
0: My laboratory.
6: Mr. Mayor?
3: Yes, Your Excellency.
6: Come here.
3: Yes, Your Excellency.
6: Open that door.
3: At once, Your Excellency, at once.
6: Into your laboratory, my fine doctor. I follow. The rest of you stay out here. Now we will be quite alone. So, now we can speak plainly. Ah, so this is where you do your work, my fine doctor?
0: Yes.
6: What have we here? Well, mice, little white mice. How charming.
0: I use them in my experiments.
6: And what are your experiments?
0: The hereditary factor in cancer.
6: Cancer? So you persist in lying to me. Doctor, they tell me you are a very clever woman. Yet I assure you, you will be most stupid if you persist in keeping the truth from me. I am not a violent man, so I ask you very calmly to be sensible and speak freely. Now then, the miracle of youth. How did you do it?
0: I am not quite sure myself.
6: That is no answer. Well, there are other methods. Mr. Mayor.
3: You want me, Your Excellency?
6: Come here.
3: Yes, sir. Anything you say, Your Excellency.
6: Mr. Mayor. How old are you?
3: Why, Your Excellency, I'm not quite sure. In my 50s, I believe.
6: All right, you will do. Bare your arm.
3: My arm?
6: You heard me. All right, doctor. Give him the injection.
3: Injection? Me?
6: You will kindly shut your mouth. You heard my order, doctor. Do as I say.
0: The injection to him?
6: Yes, to him. I spoke plainly enough.
0: But I can't do that.
6: Why not? You have more of the liquid.
0: Yes, but don't you understand? It's permanent reactions on the human mechanism. I don't know that... And so I dare not use it.
6: But that woman, she is young.
0: Yes, but who knows what...
6: All right. That's quite enough. Doctor, I have come a long way to investigate a rumor. Now I am here, and you will do as I say.
0: If I refuse?
6: Do not speak like a child. I am not a violent man, and yet... Doctor, it would be a pity to lose your life work, hmm? Now, do not stand there. I am growing quite impatient. Yes, and the mayor, too, grows impatient.
3: Oh, Your Excellency, what are you going to do to me? I am an old man.
6: Hold your mouth and bare your arm, you old fool. Well, Doctor?
0: I am ready.
6: Excellent.
3: Oh, Doctor, what?
6: Hold your tongue, I tell you. Proceed, Doctor.
3: Oh.
0: It will not hurt, Albert.
6: So, how simple. The needle in, you press the plunger.
0: It is done. How do you feel, my friend?
6: Yes, yes. How is it, old man? What's going on inside of you?
3: I...
6: Look, his flesh...
0: begins to glow like hers did.
6: The wrinkle's gone. His back straightening.
0: It happened again.
6: A miracle. Speak, man. Speak.
3: Your Excellency. My head... it hurts. My blood rushing through my veins. Doctor, why do you look at me so? My voice sounds so strange in my ears.
6: Look in the mirror ahead of you, you old fool.
3: Yes. No, it cannot be. My face, young. I'm young again. Doctor, look at me. Young again. Young again. I'm young again.
6: Young again.
3: Oh, my muscles so strong. Look. I jump. I dance. And let me out of here. Everyone shall see.
6: Yes, go.
3: Frank, everyone, look. I'm young. I'm young again. She made me young.
6: So, it makes them young again.
0: Does it?
6: Are you blind? Didn't you see it just as I saw it? Wrinkled flesh, young, twisted back straight. I tell you, a gift to the state from heaven.
0: Or hell.
6: All science is mad, and all scientists are madmen. I've often said that. Only we who think with our blood think clearly and recognize our destiny.
0: I don't understand.
6: You will receive many honors for this, Doctor. Oh, but first, you have kept an accurate record of your experiments?
0: Yes.
6: May I ask where?
0: Notebook. This.
6: Excellent. In the name of the state, I asked you to give it to me.
0: To you?
6: Yes.
0: What would you do with it?
6: I told you. There are some of us who recognize our destiny. I recognize this as mine.
0: What?
6: With this power in my possession, think. Think what wonders I can perform. An army of youth. Everlasting youth. An army invincible.
0: Oh, no.
6: Old men young and young men forever young. An army without end, sweeping the earth. And I? Yes, I, the leader.
0: No. No, you cannot use it for that.
6: Cannot? Ah, yes, I understand. You are thinking that there is another leader. Well, Doctor, at this moment I can speak quite frankly with you. Yes, there is a leader, and they bow their heads to him, the masses. But I will tell you this. It was my brains, my catchwords, my slogans that taught them to look on him as the invincible. And so, what they shall for is really a man who exists only in me. Now perhaps I can take my rightful place. He's an emotional old woman, Leland. While I know the wonder and the power of the soft word. With your elixir of youth to tempt men, I shall become quite invincible. With an army invincible. You do not speak? All right. Then do give me the notebook.
0: You cannot make men young to kill. Make them young to live.
6: The notebook, Doctor.
0: No, I'll not give it to you. My work has been to preserve life, not to destroy it.
6: The notebook?
0: No, you can't have it. Not for soldiers, do you hear me? Not for soldiers.
6: As you wish, Doctor. I told you, I am not a violent man. Good night.
4: Head off.
7: Yes, Your Excellency.
6: Go in there. She has a notebook in her hand. Bring it to me quickly.
7: Yes, Your Excellency.
6: What a pity. The good doctor. She has committed suicide.

0: Ladies, orders of the day. Company A, D, F, and G report to medical officers at once. Company J, M, Q report to medical officers at 12 o'clock. Reserve officers orders report to medical officers within 3 minutes.
1: Your regiments, General, they do not quite know what is happening to them,
2: It does not matter, Your Excellency. They'll be ordered.
1: Mm. Come, let us go into your office.
2: As you say.
1: Now then, we can speak most comfortably. How many men have been treated?
2: 50 picked ones.
1: You are satisfied with the results?
2: It was beyond belief.
1: And so you will join me?
2: Anything you say. When does it happen?
1: He gives one of his infernal orations next week in the old hall. With you and the others to help me, I assure you his old womanish ravings will end right there.
2: You'll speak of others?
1: You doubt they will join me?
2: Oh, no. No, all men will follow you.
1: Naturally.
2: To think that you should have made such a discovery.
1: I sometimes surprise myself.
2: And you alone know the formula?
1: Yes. That is why I am so sure of you and the others. It will be most pleasant to know the delights of youth forever, my friend.
2: Have you taken the injection yet?
1: I? No. No, I decided to wait until the results of our test cases were quite complete. 50 human guinea pigs. Now that I am certain of the success, yes, I will do it. At once.
2: Eh?
1: My injection here. Have it all ready. Hypodermic filled. Very well filled. How interesting it looks in its case, General. My immortality.
2: Yes.
1: You would like your youth again now, too?
2: Oh, I am not ready.
1: There is nothing to fear. You see? I pinch the skin in my arm. The needle bites for a moment. So, it is done.
2: Do you feel pain?
1: Huh? Pain? No. No. Only a strange warmth in my veins. I feel my blood seems to run swiftly.
2: Your face.
1: What is it?
2: Your face. It is changing.
1: Yes. Yes, I feel it.

0: Your face.
1: What is it?
0: Your face. It has changed.
1: Yes. Yes, I feel it. I'm young. A young man again. I told you, young.
2: You will pardon me.
3: How dare you? Come out.
1: No. Let him come in. Nothing disturbs a young man. Nothing. Well, what is it you want? Well, how thoughtful of you to bring me such a beautiful young woman.
2: Yeah, it is about her that I have come, Your Excellency. About her and the mayor.
1: The mayor?
2: Yeah, he is waiting outside.
1: But who are you? Oh, yes, I remember you.
2: Yeah.
1: You are from the village where... Ah, this woman, the first to be rejuvenated.
2: Yeah, Your Excellency, Adelina, the very first. The villagers, they send me to ask you. You will help her and the mayor, won't you, Your Excellency?
1: Help? What are you talking about? Yeah. Look at her, the picture of youth. She was dying of old age, but look at her now, young, beautiful.
2: Yeah, Your Excellency, so sad. Young, as you say, beautiful. But the devil's brew Dr. Miller put into her veins. Listen to what it has done to her.
1: What?
2: Speak, Adelina, speak.
4: No. No, I won't.
1: Stop
4: no.
1: it. Make her stop.
4: No.
1: I order you, make her stop.
2: Quiet, Adelina,
4: no.
2: quiet.
4: No.
2: My friend.
1: Tell me, you. Tell me, what's wrong with the woman?
2: I tell you, the devil's brew, the stuff that makes her young.
1: Speak, I command you, speak.
2: A thousand pardons, Excellency, I'm trying to. It made her young. It made her body young. But day after day, her mind, it has kept on growing younger.
1: No, you lie. Not the injection. It was something else that did it.
2: No, I tell the truth. The mayor, he did the same thing to the mayor. The injection.
1: No, it can't be the injection, no. General, what? Why do you look at me?
0: You took an injection. A large one.
1: Get out! Out, all of you, out! You can't frighten me, get out! Get out, you lie! It was not the injector, it was something else. I'm all right, my mind is strong! Out! Out!
5: Yes, it was lies. It cannot be the injection, no. Some strange disease, yes. I'm all right. I must be all right. Yes, I'm strong. My mind is strong. I'm young. I'm not a violent man. No. I am young. My mind is strong. How can the mind grow young and the body stay old? It cannot be.
2: My voice. My head. It spins. Younger. What was I saying? Younger. The room. Spinning. Where am I? My voice. Strange. These clothes. Soldier clothes.

am a soldier. I am a soldier. I am a soldier. I am a soldier. My head. My head. Mother. My head. Where am I? I want my mother. My head. It hurts. Mother. Mother. Mother. Mother.

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0: Welcome to a half hour of Mind Webs. Short stories from the worlds of speculative fiction. This is Michael Hansen. This time with a Stanley Weinbaum story, copyright 1936 by Better Publications Incorporated, entitled The Brink of Infinity. One would hardly choose the life of an assistant professor of mathematics at an Eastern university as an adventurous one. Professors in general are reputed to drone out a quiet, scholarly existence, and an instructor of mathematics might seem the driest and least lively of men, since his subject is perhaps the most desiccated. And yet, even the lifeless science of figures has had its dreamers, Clerk Maxwell, Lobachevsky, Einstein, and the rest. And don't forget that Alice in Wonderland was written by a dreamer who happened also to be a mathematician. Not that I class myself with them. I'm practical enough to leave fantasies alone. Teaching is my business. At least, teaching is my main business. I do a little statistical work for industrial corporations when the occasion presents itself. In fact, you'll find my name in the classified section. Abner Ahrens, statistician and consulting mathematician. I eke out my professional salary, and I do at times strike something interesting. Of course, in the main, such work consists of graphing trends of consumption for manufacturers or population increase for public utilities. And occasionally, some up-and-coming advertising agency will consult me. Not exactly exciting work, but it helps financially. So I was not particularly surprised that July morning to receive a call. The university had been closed for several weeks. The summer session was about to open. Without, however, the benefit of my presence, I was taking a vacation. Even the modest holiday I planned can bite deeply enough into the financial foundation of an assistant professor's pittance. And the work sounded like one of those fairly lucrative and rather simple propositions.
1: This is Court Strawn. I'm an experimental chemist, and I've completed a rather long series of experiments. I want them tabulated and the results analyzed. Do you do that sort of work?
0: Yes, I do.
1: It will be necessary for you to call here for your data. It's impossible for me to leave.
0: There followed an address on West 70th Street. Well, I'd called for data before. Generally, the stuff was delivered or mailed to me, but his request was not extraordinary. So I agreed and added that I'd be over shortly. No use delaying my vacation if I could help it. I took the subway. Taxis are needless luxury to a professor, and a car of my own was an unrealized ambition. It wasn't long before I entered one of the nondescript brown houses that still survive west of the avenue. Strawn let me in, and I perceived the reason for his request. The man was horribly crippled. His whole left side was warped like a gnarled oak and was hard put to hobble about the house. For the rest, stringy dark hair, little tense eyes. He greeted me pleasantly enough when I entered a small library while my host hobbled over to a littered desk, seating himself facing me. The deep-set eyes looked me over and he chuckled.
1: Are you a good mathematician, Dr. Ahrens?
0: My work has been satisfactory. I've been doing statistical work for several years.
1: Of course. I don't doubt your practical ability. Are you, however, well versed in the more abstract branches, the theory of numbers, for instance, or the hyperspatial mathematics?
0: I don't see that any of this is necessary in statistical analysis of experimental results. If you'll give me your data, I'll be going.
1: As a matter of fact, Dr. Ahrens, the experiment is not completed yet. Indeed, to tell the truth, it's just beginning.
0: What do you mean? Now, if this is your idea of a joke...
1: Just a moment.
0: Strawn leveled a very effective-looking blue-barreled automatic at me. I sat down again, open-mouthed. I confessed to a feeling of panic at the sight of the cripple's beady little eyes peering along the ugly weapon.
1: Common politeness dictates that you at least hear me out, Dr. Ahrens. As I was saying, the experiment is just beginning, as a matter of fact. You are the experiment.
0: What do you mean?
1: You are a mathematician, aren't you? And that makes you fair game for me. A mathematician, my good friend, is no more to me than something to be hunted down, and I'm doing it.
0: The man was crazy. The realization dawned on me as I strove to hold myself calm. Best to reason with him, I thought. But why? We're a harmless lot.
1: Harmless, eh? Harmless. Well, it was one of your colleagues that did this.
0: He indicated his withered leg and his withered arm.
1: He did this with his lying calculations. Listen to me, Dr. Ahrens. I am a chemist, or was once. I used to work with explosives and was pretty good, too. And then one of you damned calculators figured out a formula for me. A misplaced decimal point. You're all fair game to me.
0: He paused, and a sneer came back to his lips.
1: That's simple justice now, isn't it?
0: You can imagine how thoroughly terrified I was, sitting there facing a homicidal maniac with a loaded gun in his hand. Humor him. I'd heard that was best treatment. Use persuasion, reason. Now, Mr. Strawn, you are certainly entitled to justice. Yes, you most certainly are. But surely, Mr. Strawn, you're not serving the ends of justice by venting your anger on me. Surely that is not justice.
1: A very specious argument, Dr. Ahrens. You are simply unfortunate in that your name is the first in the classified section of the directory. Had your colleague given me a chance, any slightest chance, to save my body from this that you see, I might be forgiving. But I trusted that fool's calculations. As it is, I'm giving you more of a chance than I had, far more. If, as you claim, you are a good mathematician, you shall have your opportunity to escape. I have no quarrel with the real students of figures, but only with the dullards, the fakes, the blunderers. Yes, you'll have your chance.
0: I saw no other alternative but to continue the ghastly farce. Certainly open opposition to any of his suggestions might only inflame the maniac to violence, so I merely questioned. And what is your proposition, Mr. Strawn?
1: It is just this. You are a mathematician, and you say a good one. Very well. We shall put your claim to the test. I'm thinking of a mathematical quantity, a numerical expression, if you prefer. You have 10 questions to discover it. If you do so, you are free as far as I'm concerned. But if you fail, I shall recognize you as one of the tribe of blunderers against whom I war, and the outcome will not be pleasant.
0: It was several moments before I found my voice and began to babble protests. But, Mr. Strawn, that's an utter impossibility. The range of numbers is infinite. How can I identify one with 10 questions? Give me a fair test, man. This one offers not a chance in a million, in a billion. He silenced me with a wave of the blue barrel of his weapon.
1: Remember, Dr. Ahrens, I did not say it was a number. I said a numerical expression, which is vastly wider. I'm giving you this hint without deducting a question. You must appreciate my magnanimity. The rules of our little game are as follows. You may ask me any questions except the direct question, what is the expression? I am bound to answer you in full and to the best of my knowledge any question except the direct inquiry. You may ask me as many questions at a time as you wish, up to your limit of 10. But in any event, I will answer not less than 2 per day. That should give you sufficient time for reflection, and My time, too, is limited.
0: But, Mr. Strawn, that may keep me here 5 days. Don't you know that by tomorrow my wife will have the police searching for me?
1: You are not being fair, Dr. Ahrens. I know you are not married. I checked up on you before you came here. I know you will not be missed. Don't attempt to lie to me. Rather, help me serve the ends of justice. You should be more than willing to prove your worth to survive as one of the true mathematicians. And now, sir, you will please precede me through that door and up those stairs.
0: There was nothing to do but obey. The stubby gun in his hand was enough authority, at least to an unadventurous soul like myself. I rose and stalked out of the room at his direction, up the stairs and through a door he indicated. Beyond was a windowless little cell ventilated by a skylight, and the first glance revealed that this was barred. A piece of furniture of the type known as a day bed, a straight chair, a deep overstuffed chair, and a desk made up the furnishings.
1: Here is your student's cell. On the desk is a carafe of water and, as you see, an unabridged dictionary. That's the only reference allowed in our little game. Now, it's 4:10. By 4 tomorrow, you must have asked me 2 questions and have them well thought out. The 10 minutes over are a gift from me, lest you doubt my generosity. I'll see that your meals are on time. My best wishes, Dr. Ahrens.
0: The door clicked shut, and I at once commenced a survey of the room. The skylight was hopeless, and the door even more so. I was securely and ingloriously imprisoned. I spent perhaps 30 minutes in painstaking and fruitless inspection, but the room had been well designed or adapted to its purpose. The massive door was barred on the outside, the skylight was guarded by a heavy iron grating, and the walls offered no slightest hope. I was most certainly a prisoner. My mind turned to Strawn's insane game. Perhaps I could solve his mad mystery. At least I could keep him from violence for 5 days, and something might occur in the interim. I found cigars on the desk, and forcing myself to a degree of calm, I lit one and sat down to think. Certainly, there was no use in getting at his lunatic concept from a quantitative angle. I could waste all 10 questions too easily by asking, is it greater or less than 1,000,000? Is it greater or less than 1,000? Is it greater or less than 100? Impossible to pin the thing down by that sort of elimination when it might be a negative number, a fraction, a decimal, or even an imaginary number like the square root of -1, or for that matter, any possible combination of these. And that reflection gave me my impulse for the first question. By the time the cigar had been consumed to a tattered stub, I'd formulated my initial inquiry. Nor had I very long to wait. It was just 6:00 when the door opened.
1: Stand away from the door, Dr. Ahrens.
0: I complied perforce. The madman entered, pushing before him a tea caddy bearing a really respectable meal. He propelled the cart with his withered left hand. The right brandished the evil automatic.
1: I trust you have used your time well.
0: At least I have my first question.
1: Good, Dr. Ahrens, very good. Let us hear it.
0: Well, among numbers, expressions of quantity, mathematicians recognize 2 broad distinctions, 2 fields in which every possible numerical expression may be classified. These 2 classifications are known as real numbers on the one hand, including every number, both positive and negative, all fractions, decimals, and multiples of these numbers. And on the other hand, the class of imaginary numbers, which includes all products of operations on the quantity called I, otherwise expressed as the square root of -1.
1: Of course, Dr. Ahrens, that's elementary.
0: Now then, is this quantity of yours real or imaginary?
1: A very fair question, sir, very fair. And the answer, may it assist you, is that it is either.
0: A light seemed to burst in my brain. Any student of numbers knows that only 1 figure is both real and imaginary, the one that marks the point of intersection between the real and imaginary number graphs. I've got it. The phrase kept running through my mind like a crazy drumbeat. I've got it. With an effort, I kept my appearance of calm. Mr. Strong, is the quantity you have in mind zero? He laughed. A nasty, superior laugh that rasped in my ears.
1: It is not, Dr. Ahrens. I know as well as you that zero is both a real and imaginary number. Let me call your attention to my answer. I did not say that my concept was both real and imaginary. I said it was either. Let me further remind you that you have 8 guesses remaining. Since I am forced to consider this premature shot in the dark as one chance, good evening.
0: He was gone. I heard the bar outside the door settle into its socket with a thump. I stood in the throes of despair and cast scarcely a glance at the rather sumptuous repast he'd served me and slumped back into my chair. It seemed hours before my thoughts were coherent again. Actually, I never knew the interval since I did not glance at my watch. However, sooner or later I recovered enough to pour a tumbler of wine and eat a bit of the roast beef. The bouillon was hopelessly cold. And then I settled down to the consideration of my third question. From Strawn's several hints in the wording of his terms and the answers to my first and second queries, I tabulated what information I could glean. He had specifically designated a numerical expression that eliminated the X's and Y's of algebraic usage. The quantity was either real or imaginary and was not zero. Well, the square of any imaginary is a real number. If the quantity contained more than one figure, or if an exponent was used, then I felt sure his expression was merely the square of an imaginary. One could consider such a quantity either real or imaginary. A means of determining this by a single question occurred to me. I scribbled a few symbols on a sheet of paper, and then, feeling a sudden and thorough exhaustion, I threw myself on the daybed and slept. I dreamed Strawn was pushing me into a nightmarish sea of grinning mathematical monsters. The creaking of the door aroused me. Sunbeams illuminated the skylight. I'd slept out the night. Strawn entered, balancing a tray on his left arm, holding the ever-present weapon in his free hand. He placed a half dozen covered dishes on the tea cart, removing the remains of the evening meal to his tray.
1: A poor appetite, Dr. Ahrens. You should not permit your anxiety to serve the ends of justice to upset you. No questions yet? No matter. You have until 4 tomorrow for your next 2.
0: I do have a question. A numerical quantity, Mr. Strawn, can be expressed as an operation on numbers. Thus, instead of writing the numeral 4, one may prefer to express it as a product, such as 2 times 2, or as a sum, 3 plus 1, or as a quotient, 8 divided by 2, or as a remainder, 5 minus 1, or even in some other ways, as a square, such as 2 squared, or as a root, such as the square root of 16, or the cube root of 64. All are different methods of expressing the single quantity 4. Now, here, I've written out the various mathematical symbols of operations, and my question is this. Which, if any, of these symbols is used in the expression you have in mind?
1: Very neatly put, Dr. Ahrens. You've succeeded in combining several questions in one. This symbol, this is the one used.
0: He indicated the first one in my list, the subtraction sign, a simple dash. And my hopes to use the triviality of a pun were dashed as well, for that sign eliminated my carefully thought-out theory of a product or square of imaginaries to form a real number. You can't change imaginary to real by addition or subtraction. It takes multiplication, squaring, or division to perform that mathematical magic. Once more, I was thoroughly at sea, and for a long time I was unable to marshal my thoughts. And so the hours dragged into days with the tantalizing slow swiftness that tortures the condemned in a prison death house. I seemed checkmated at every turn. Curious paradoxical answers defeated my questions. My fourth query, are there any imaginaries in your quantity? Elicited a cool definite no. My fifth, how many digits are used in this expression? Brought forth an equally definite two. Now, what two digits connected by a minus sign can you name whose remainder is either real or imaginary? And I thought it was an impossibility. I thought the maniac was merely torturing me, and yet somehow Strawn's madness seemed too ingenious, too clever for such an answer. He was sincere in his perverted search for justice. I'd have sworn to that. On my sixth question, I had an inspiration. By the terms of our game, Strawn was to answer any question save the direct one. What is the expression? I saw a way out. On his next appearance, I met him with feverish excitement, barely waiting for his entrance to begin my query. Mr. Strawn, here's a question you're bound by your own rules to answer. Now, suppose we place an equal sign after your quantity. What number or numbers will complete the equation? What is the quantity equal to?
1: Very clever, Dr. Ahrens. A very clever question. And the answer is anything.
0: Anything. Anything. Then you're a fraud and your game's a damnable trickery. There's no such expression.
1: But there is, Doctor. A good mathematician could find it.
0: And he departed, laughing. I spent a sleepless night. Hour after hour, I sat at that hateful desk, checking my scraps of information, thinking, trying to remember fragments of all but forgotten theories. And I found solutions, not one, but several. With four questions, 2 days left to me, the solution of the problem began to loom very close. The things dimmed in my brain, my judgment counseled me to proceed slowly to check my progress with another question. But my nature was rebelling against the incessant strain. Stake it all on your last four questions. Ask them all at once and end the agony one way or another. I thought I saw the answer. Oh, the fiendish, insane cleverness of the man. He had pointed to the minus sign on my list, deliberately misled me. For all the time, the symbol had meant the bar of a fraction. Do you see? The two symbols are identical, just a simple dash. But one means subtraction, the other division. One minus one means zero, but one divided by one means one. And by division, his problem could be solved. For there is a quantity that means literally anything, real number or imaginary, and that quantity is zero divided by zero. Yes, zero divided by zero. You'd think offhand that the answer would be zero or perhaps one, but it isn't, not necessarily. Look at it this way. Take the equation 2 times 3 equals 6. See, that's another way of saying that 2 goes into 6 3 times. Now, take 0 times 6 equals 0. Perfectly correct, isn't it? Well, in that equation, 0 goes into 0 6 times, or 0 divided by 0 equals 6. And so on for any number, real or imaginary. 0 divided by 0 equals anything. And that's what I figured the fiend had done. Pointed to the minus sign when he meant the bar of a fraction or division. Strawn came into the room grinning at dawn.
1: Are your questions ready, Dr. Ahrens? I believe you have four remaining.
0: Mr. Strawn, is your concept zero divided by zero?
1: No, sir, it is not.
0: I was not disheartened. There was just one other symbol I had been thinking of that would meet the requirement. One other possibility. My eighth question followed. Then, is it infinity divided by infinity?
1: It is not, Dr. Ahrens.
0: I was a little panicky then. The end loomed awfully near. There was one way to find out if the thing was fraudulent or not, and I used my ninth question. Mr. Strawn, when you designated the dash as the mathematical symbol used in your expression, did you mean it as the bar of a fraction or as the sign of subtraction?
1: As the subtraction sign, Dr. Ahrens. You have one more question. Will you wait until tomorrow to ask it?
0: The fiend was grinning in huge enjoyment. Thoroughly confident he was in the intricacies of his insane game. I hesitated in the torture of frenzied indecision. The appalling prospect of another agonized night of doubts decided me. I'll ask it now, Mr. Strawn. It had to be right. There weren't any other possibilities. I'd exhausted all of them in hour after hour of miserable conjecture. So I asked, is the expression, the one you're thinking of, infinity minus infinity? It was. I knew by the madman's glare of amazed disappointment.
1: The devil must have told you.
0: And I think there were flecks of froth on his lips. He lowered the gun in his hand as I edged toward the door. He made no move to stop me, but stood in a sort of desolate silence until I gained the top of the stairway, and then...
1: Wait a minute. You'll tell them. Wait just a minute, Dr. Ahrens.
0: I was down the stairs in two leaps and tugging at the door. Strawn came after me, his gun leveled. I heard it crash as the door opened and I slipped out into the welcome daylight. Yes, I reported him, and the police got him. He was crazy, but his story was true. He had been mangled in an experimental laboratory explosion. Oh, the problem. You see, infinity is the greatest expression of number possible, a number greater than any conceivable. Figure it out like this. The mathematician's symbol for infinity is a tipsy 8. Well, take the question, infinity plus 6 equals infinity. That's true, because you can't add anything to infinity that'll make it any greater than it is. It's the greatest possible number already. Then, by the same transposition, infinity minus infinity equals 6. And so on. The same system applies to any conceivable number, real or imaginary. There you are. Infinity minus itself may equal any quantity, absolutely any number, real or imaginary, from zero to infinity. No, there was nothing wrong with Court Strong's mathematics.

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This is Michael Hansen. 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MindWebs is produced at WHA Radio in Madison, a service of University of Wisconsin Extension.

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1: 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All right. 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
4: Brilliant.
1: Oh, my night. Stop it.
4: What an inspired fuel. Fuel of the evening. Beautiful fuel.

0: I suggested about it. That will rest you.
1: Oh, it is. You're my only husband, and it's very good. Mom, Dad, I'm so bad.
0: And I gotta get the stuff in from the tire.
1: Oh, no, I can't bear it.
0: See, blanket?
1: Blanket.
0: Let's keep it so warm. Mm. Right. That's the thing, you have to come out of the car. My job. I'm
1: Van. I'm so
0: wrong. Oh, it's not. It's not. It's not.
1: She's got another one. Isn't it very lovely?
0: Mmm.
1: Lovely.
0: I've got to get the cases in. See if we've got...
1: Lovely. My one complaint about my 4 months of married life is I ought to have done it sooner. Honestly, Stephen, I don't want bed sitting.
0: Hold on a minute. There's cracking a bit. You have the torch. I'll put the car lights on. I'll drive right up to the front, see while I'm about it. Stupid little cock. Now the trees over there.
1: Oh, so long. The sheep's so good.

0: Ben, will you stop being stupid? I thought you went out to get the luggage. Seven.
1: Oh, that's you. Where's the
2: toad? Oh, Dad, oh, stop the scene again. Stop messing about. You can't stand me anymore.
0: What do you mean?
2: You know, you have to know what I mean.
1: Bye, Dana.
2: Papa, the store.

0: I told you, darling. I don't know what you're on about. I wasn't down there at all last night.
1: Governor, not a bit amused, really.
0: Oh, that's in Victoria. So you're not amused. Katie, I went out to bring the car up to get the stuff in.
1: Yes, well. Well,
0: if I was down there in the other wing, how'd I get out of there anyway?
1: Could you?
0: Could you go back there? Listen, what is this?
1: Someone was standing in the passageway just below the stairs.
0: Well, there couldn't have been, darling, because...
1: And as I said your name, he took one or two paces towards me and then turned and went away.
0: Went where?
1: I don't know. I heard the car then and... Couldn't
0: I was driving the car, so... There, you see. You imagined it. Credo. Come on. Let's get things sorted out. Rest of the furniture coming today.
2: It's starting to look like home. Roll up. Napoleon Bonaparte slept here. Off the ground now, butchers.
1: What's the name? Is that right? Oh, no. I saw him.

0: I reckon they knock the old Joanna a bit off center when they heave it out of six of brand, you know, love.
1: Well, that's different to your plan, you know, will it, sweetheart?
2: Oh,
3: what?
2: Oh,
3: no,
2: what
3: I
2: want. Oh, darling,
0: no, it's not mine. It's
2: just
0: yet.
2: I was talking about supper. Pickles, cheese, tomatoes.
0: Haven't got any.
2: And gherkins in there, gherkins. All right, miss out the tomatoes. Come on, chop, chop, into the kitchen.
0: Look, hot children, you two, chocolate
2: mud. Hot runny soup in mud. What are you talking about? Who was?
0: Is it the thing when he turned around? It's no use. It doesn't work. I tried to push the bulb. Stephanie was standing over there.
4: Darling, there's no one here.
0: There was.
4: And he'd still be here, then, wouldn't he? But the door's locked.
0: Is it a man?
4: Of course you're not mad.
0: Then believe me, then. He turned and...
4: I mean... He turned?
0: What a smile.
4: A man?
0: Yes, I saw it upstairs.
4: Yes, over... Is it... Sit down, I'll get the supper.
0: You don't believe me, do you? Hmm?
4: I don't know. I don't not believe you.
0: I'll stay here. What is it to food?
4: Well, you might as well get it, then. You better not have tea. Make you dream.
0: That's right. Send me up about it. Gavin?
4: Hmm?
0: Come here. Gavin?
4: Hmm?

0: Let's play some music. That's enough dancing.
1: But I thought you had a splitting headache.
0: Oh, that was 5 minutes ago. I've taken Grandpa Headache powder since.
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1: Grandpa. Oh, darling, how do you look as though you're enjoying yourself? The party's great.
0: Yes, it wasn't until I ate.
1: So take a Digel. I always keep some in my bag.
0: But I already took an antacid.
1: Yes, darling, but Digel is much more than an antacid. Digel has double action. There's a layer of antacid plus a layer of tonificant. It's the tonificant that relieves that dreadful bloated feeling. Here, try a Digel.
3: Like they say, when you eat too well, demand Digel.

0: So that's the fix, then, is it? Either I don't do any more evening work, or if I do and I've got to, you say to another. Well, there's no value point in having a house of one's own, is there? We might just as well live at your mother's. Kate? Kate? Kate!
1: I heard what you said. I'm not
0: sure. Oh, Kate, this is ridiculous.
1: Ridiculous or not, I'm not staying in this blasted house alone, night or day.
0: Kate, this is our home. It's our house. Ours. I have gone hard for this. No rent, no landladies. They want to poke their noses.
1: Except him.
0: Him?
1: What your... Don't you? I didn't tell you because I knew you'd laugh and not believe me. But Saturday afternoon, when you went to go, I went up to the first landing to try to get the linen from the chest. And I saw him plainly this time. He just leaning against the wall by the chest and he looked at me. Gavin, someone's playing a joke. Oh, oh.
0: I looked at him. What did he look like? I mean, what
1: was it? Just the same way. I didn't see his face properly last time. This time I did say it was grey. It was grey. And it was just something. And his arms were inside it. And yeah, it was thin. And just a face. Grey. And then it... He smiled. Oh, and Kevin.
0: Yes?
1: Then.
0: What, love?
1: Wait, and it was just... What? Kevin, it... We've got to go away. There's something not good here. Oh, please. I'm frightened.
0: Why didn't you tell me, Mr. Edwards?
2: Just tell you the whole lot.
0: Because it was any news. Well, I think it was a lot of news. If you sell a house and it's had 9 different families living in it in 14 years, and for the past 3 years it's been empty altogether...
2: Well,
0: no, hang on. Let me finish, please. If I heard of a house like this, I'd expect to find dry rot, worms in the cellar, the roof caving in, the drains along, something. I mean, the price wasn't all that low.
2: It's £4,000.
0: Yes, yes, sure, it was a bargain. You looked at a lot of houses and ours was calm and it was the best all-round buy there was. Could you tell me, Mr. Reckitt, why no one from the village will go anywhere near the place after dusk?
2: Mr. Holroyd. In every village all over England, you'll find a house somewhere with a lot of superstitious twaddle connected.
0: And we bought the local haunted house of Woodford.
2: Oh, that's fine, isn't it?
0: How long would it take to sell the damn thing? Another 3 years, I suppose.
2: But surely, it's not
0: dangerous. My wife has had several very bad shocks since we've moved there. She's very unhappy. Mr. Edwards, is there any way of finding out more about the place?
2: More?
0: Yes. You've given your sister back to 1944. Spent it during the war.
2: I believe it's a little bad state of repair, then. The owners were fallen out.
0: But I'm not really interested in that. There's 1809 carved up over the front porch. And you said yourself it was a century and a half old. Now, how could I find it?
2: Yes, sir. We are merely the London agents. Well, the property's so old. We can't...
0: Yes, I appreciate that. I'm asking where I can go to find out.
2: It's earlier history.
0: Yes.
2: But only the Woodford Town Hall. Parish records. I can't think of it.
0: Thanks. I must be off. I'm at my train. Well, thank you for your help. I know it's your business to sell houses.
2: Which train?
0: Train?
2: So which one are you taking? From Waterloo, is it?
0: Yes. 5:18. Are you?
2: Oh, you'll have a wait, I'm afraid. It's Friday. After the 4:38 for Portsmouth, there's nothing stopping at Woodford till 6:10.
0: Oh, no. That means I won't get home till after dark.
2: Blah.
0: I'm not on the phone yet either.
2: Well, I'll take myself to the old cross in the garage. I love dining.

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If you work tonight, Daddy, I'll never forgive you. It's Friday, it's not your work night.

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0: Darren? 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
1: Oh, I wasn't there once, and that was enough for me.

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1: Stop worrying her, Mr. Holroyd.
0: Worrying?
1: You're bobbing about around her like a terrier. She's had a shock. She needs rest now. A lot of rest, not you.
0: But she doesn't know me. She doesn't know who I am. She's been like this ever since I came home. Why did I have to get that late train?
1: She ought to go to her mother, as you suggest. Away from this house. Take her, but do something for me. When you have her settled... No, I'll arrange for the ambulance, leave that to me. When you have her settled, come and see me. In a day or two, if you can. And I'll keep you along. And I'll just do as I ask, will you, Mr. Holroyd?
0: If you've got a mother's, if she's okay, all right.

0: You see, it's terrifying. I'm going out of my mind. Hansford, he's a marvelous man, but he seems off the world. Poor mother's... What the devil's happened to her, Doctor? Hansford said very carefully, won't commit himself at all. I always thought one could say, oh, the symptoms are such and such, therefore she's suffering from X, Y, Z, you know?
1: I'm going to tell you a story. I'm going to tell it to you before you get an inaccurate, garbled account of it from someone else. And also because I think you are intelligent enough to make of it, well, what needs to be made of it.
0: Sorry?
1: I'm not a superstitious man, Holroyd, but certain things worry me. Things I can't explain. Now listen. The house you bought in Woodford, the house your wife was unhappy in, and the house you subsequently took her away from, was built in 1802 by a man called Jack Faber.
0: It's got 1809
1: of the house was built at a later date. Jack Faber built the

0: By a man called Jack Faber. It's got 800 miles of glass. Was built at a later date. Jack Faber built the house and brought his bride there. 2 years later, he surprised his wife with a lover. He killed the man. He strangled his wife and hung her body from the lich gate. He was taken and tried and condemned to die for the double murder. From the gallows, he declared that even though hanging, his language is quaint in ease and vowels, but to understand. Even though you hang me, I shall return to my home, and I shall dwell there with my bride. He swore this on oath, and then they stretched his neck and laid him in Murder's Corner. In the graveyard is 500, and I can verify the gas works down on the site now. So, I tell you what it's worth. Well, as a man of medicine, I want to say it's all nonsense, but I can't. Perhaps I'm not worthy of my calling. The best doctors are irreligious and have no truck with curses and life on another plane and all that. Here it is. Jack Faber. All he was short of was a bride. And so he tried to take mine. I don't know how to ride. I don't know. So we intruded, I suppose. And now he's in position again. We'll just have to see about that. Goodbye, Doctor.
1: Well, I'm going to keep in touch with Hansford. I'll know how she progresses.
0: Thanks.

0: It was you, wasn't it?
1: Yes. It's destroyed now. Not a stone standing upon a stone. Not a beam. Nothing. Just black earth and rubble. Now I haven't a home, but neither has he. And that's what I have to do.
0: What will you do now? Hanford told me there was no pain. She never suffered. Never felt anything at all. Not even at the end. Just went. Very quietly.
1: It was like someone had lost their soul. And just wandered. Not recognizing anyone or anything. I don't know where I'll go, Doctor. Perhaps I won't go anywhere. You see, I watched Jack Faber's house burn. And he's spinning just across the hill there. And I had a perfect view. Very beautiful. But then fires all gone. Big fires. You know what? When it was all nearly over, just black and smoke and lakes of water and soot, and it all looked sad and lonely. I saw from out of the center of the smoke, walking out across the grass, looking up at the trees where I was standing. I saw him.

Cardinal's new friend. All I did was buy a house. I've lost my wife. And my place. You see, only get the same week too. Standing just before the mother. Of course, no one else will. No one else ever will. Except me. I'll never be rid of it.

0: Just so,
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3: 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This week, Bill S. Ballinger's sound portrait of an unlikely hero. The Air Hunters. Starring Ken Berry. Joanne Worley. And Edgar Bergen. 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

0: This week, a story about the eternal optimist. Someone who always wakes up on the right side of the bed, even if the right side happens to be against a wall. It's the story of Dean Quinn, a young man born as a member of the human race, a species whose behavior patterns leave him in a state of bewilderment. It's a world perhaps gone mad that's best treated as a joke, one continuous stream of one-line gags. And the funny thing of it is, Dean Quinn gets along fine. Fine until he awakens one evening in a most peculiar waterbed, and awakens to the realization that he himself has been playing straight man in a bad joke. The punchline is murder. Our story this week, The Air Hunters, begins after this word.
1: A man in business named Norm loudly blew up a giant storm from tax laws which hosed his business was closed. Regrettably, that's today's norm. Well, you can stop this drift to welfare and unemployment if you work to modernize and simplify the federal tax codes covering small business. With updated tax laws, small business can remain in business, expand, better serve your community, and create more jobs. 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So let's do something about small business tax reform. Let's write the National Small Business Association, Jefferson Building, Washington, D.C. That's NSB, Jefferson Building, Washington, D.C.
0: Picture this. A clear, star-filled, windy desert night just outside of Palm Springs. A dirt road leading off the highway, meandering through sand and sage up toward the base of the towering San Jacinto Mountains. Nestled within an oasis of tall palms, a single house. A veritable hideaway. The inside lights are on, but the house deserted. A sliding glass door is open, leading to the swimming pool. In the shadow of the diving board, the shapely body of a beautiful woman, floating face down. In the shallow end, a second body. A young man bleeding from the head and, for the moment, alive.
2: Oh, yeah. Where am I? What am I doing here? Ow. Oh, must have got zapped in the head. How did a nice young fella like me get into a spot like this? I mean, my God, she's dead. And I'm supposed to be. What happened? What started it? I was in New York, okay? And I got sick with pneumonia, right? And my friendly physician said, go west to the warmth, okay? So I leave the Big Apple, and I stick out my thumb, and I head for the land of sunshine and movie stars. I arrive with a grand total of $3.68 to my name. My name, Dean Quinn. Yeah, it's all coming back. Boy, oh, think, you needed money. The Superb Printing Company in Hollywood is a box-like brick building hiding beneath a coat of peeling pink plaster. There was a sign in the window. Bill Passer wanted. Now, I didn't know the first thing about passing bills, but I was willing to learn. I went in. It smelled exactly like a printing plant should. Ink, type cleaner, and hot metal. A fat guy was running around a small flatbed press, all hot and sweaty with ink smeared on his big horn-rimmed glasses. The press was churning out handbills printed on vivid green paper. A fat guy was looking over his Coke bottle lenses at me. Are you the boss?
3: Yeah. Mallop.
2: Mr. Mallop, my name's Dean Quinn.
3: Mallop. Malcolm Lapp.
2: Oh, sorry. It's sort of hard to hear in here. You need a guy to pass out handbills?
3: Ever stuffed them before?
2: Oh, I'm an old stuffer from way back. What's the pay?
3: $4 a thousand. But if I find places been skipped, I don't pay.
2: Well, I don't blame you.
3: Hey, you got a bag?
2: Like a newspaper carrier? No.
3: Well, I'll rent you. Dollar deposit. Now, just step over here. Right here. Hey, see this wall map?
2: Yeah.
3: Along here. You see? This is your area.
2: Well, I was really hustling. Didn't even have a place to stay, and I already had a job. It takes a gross amount of walking to stuff a lousy 1,000 handbills. I just about finished the last of my supply when I came to a dingy little bungalow court called the El Cairo. Nothing Egyptian about it. It just might have been built about the same time as the pyramids. I padded right into the courtyard, surrounded on three sides by grimy white-frame bungalows. Cracked walls, brown walks, dead bushes, and a birdbath no self-respecting sparrow would use. I stuffed, crammed, and pushed a bill into every tiny mailbox on each of the little stoops. On the door of the last bungalow was a card which said, Manager. I had just left one of my green specials and started for the street when I heard her.
4: Wait a minute!
2: Well, fool me? Are you talking to me, lady?
4: Come here, I want to talk to you.
2: I just stood there for a minute with a big, stupid grin on my face, staring at this girl. And I mean a big girl. 6'1" in her stocking feet. And she was barefooted. I don't mean fat. I mean she's just big. Big all over, but in proportion. Nice features, just larger than life. And really neato kind of red hair she was wearing up, but it kept falling down. And very nice legs. Great gams. And displaying outstanding size up top. She was pretty. About my age, too, but I had the feeling she needed a man more like something off Mount Rushmore. Hello, girlo.
4: You can't be making much passing these things out.
2: Yeah, it's lowly, but honest. Better than selling violets or making charcoal.
4: Well, how'd you like to make a few extra dollars?
2: Dollars? I presume they're a form of currency unknown to me at the present time.
4: Got a minute? Come inside.
2: I walked fly-like into her parlor. The room was something straight out of a mail-order catalog, a dream of stained furniture, part wood and part plastic. I eased down on the edge of an imitation leather sofa and watched while she folded back the sleeves of her caftan.
4: I'm Miss Temple.
2: Formally, I'm Mr. Quinn.
4: I own El Cairo Court.
2: Oh, that's nice.
4: Well, my father left it to me when he died, nearly 3 years ago. You know, it's too much for a woman to handle alone, plumbing and patching up things, nailing stuff together, listening to the tenants complain.
2: You said something about me making money?
4: Oh, yes. Number 9 bungalow. It's been closed for 2 years, and it's filled with trash and junk. It has to be cleaned up and stuff thrown out. I don't have a rubbish disposal service.
2: And I don't have a car.
4: Could you borrow one?
2: I doubt it.
4: Well, do you have a driver's license?
2: From New York.
4: I have a car you could use. Oh, of course, I couldn't pay you very much.
2: How much is much?
4: $10. Well, I know it would cost $25 to hire a man with a truck.
2: Look, this job, passing bills, it's still good for a few more days. If it's okay to clean out the bungalow on my own time, when I get around to it, then, well, yeah, I'll do it.
4: Good.
2: On one condition.
4: Well, if there's anything worth selling, you can have it. No, sell it yourself and keep the money.
2: It sounds good, but I'll have to stay in number 9 until I get it cleaned out. It's too far between my hotel and the printing company and here to get around. You
4: know? Oh, the place is an awful mess.
2: Well, look, if I can't stay, I couldn't take the job.
4: Well, all right. If you can stand it, you can stay, Mr. Quinn.
2: It's Dean. Now, what's your name besides Temple?
4: You can call me Beth.
2: You got yourself a deal, girlo.
5: Morning, Mr. Thompson. Sure is cold this morning.
6: Cold? It must be 94 in the shade.
5: I mean it's cold inside your car's engine.
6: Well, why didn't you say so?
5: You didn't ask.
6: Well, just tell me how my engine can be cold on a sweltering day.
5: Glad you asked. When you start a car first thing in the morning, your engine is cold.
6: Well, that's true, but so what?
5: A cold engine does a bad job of burning gas. It can make soot, dirt, and acids form in your motor oil. And they can sure damage an engine.
6: What can I do about it?
5: 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It's made scientific to neutralize acids and to hold solids suspended so they don't gouge out your engine.
6: Well, thanks for telling me, Caleb.
5: Down a quart, Mr. Thompson. Quaker State?
6: Well, yes. Why didn't you give me Quaker State before?
5: You didn't ask.
7: Quaker State, your car. Keep it running young.
2: I finished delivering the handbills, then made it up to Griffith Park and got my knapsack out from under the water pipe where I'd left it. Back at El Cairo Court, Bungalow 9, the heavy work began. Man, you never flashed anything like it. A solid layer of dust over everything. Old cartons, dozens of them. And stacks all the way to the ceiling of newspapers and magazines and paper bags and all kinds of junk you wouldn't believe. All of it worthless.
4: I brought you some fresh sheets and pillowcases.
2: Oh, thanks. Who was living here, a tribe of Turkoman sheep herders?
4: An old man, Edgar Rhine. He died.
2: He sure didn't take it with him. Did anyone ever go through this stuff before?
4: Oh, I guess so. Well, after Mr. Rhine passed away 2 years ago, some man came out from the tax assessor's office. He looked through it and then went away.
2: You didn't run away screaming?
4: I've prepared my repast for the evening. You're welcome to join me.
2: When I got over to her bungalow, supper was ready and waiting. The table was set for two. Meat and potatoes. My kind of repast. I could tell she was taking a shine to me. I don't want to brag, but I just have a way with women. Up close, she was better looking than I thought. About a half-size model would have been perfect.
4: Did you have enough to eat?
2: Plenty. And it was plenty good, too, girl.
4: It's all right to call me Beth.
2: Yeah, I know.
4: Tell me about yourself, Dean.
2: What's to tell?
4: Where are you from?
2: As of last week, New York. The Big Apple.
4: Oh, New York. Once I hoped I could go to New York, try to get a job there. I dreamed of being a showgirl. You know, one of those big ones parading around in a gorgeous costume with feathers and sequins.
2: Why didn't you?
4: I didn't have the money. Besides, I didn't have any talent. I can't sing or dance.
2: Well, maybe not, but you're big enough.
4: What?
2: Oh, no, I mean you've got the build for it.
4: You're right. That's the trouble. I'm just too damn big. Men don't like women as big as I am. Terrible thing is, I'm still a woman, but they think I'm a freak or something. Let's not talk about it.
2: Okay. Let's talk about old Edgar Rhine. If he's been dead for 2 years, how come you haven't cleaned out number 9 before?
4: Well, a couple of years before my father died, Dad needed money pretty bad, and Mr. Rhine offered to take a 5-year lease and pay the rent in advance at a 25% discount, so Dad took it. About a year after Dad, Mr. Rhine died, too. So I just locked up the place for the rest of the time.
2: Sounds like Mr. Rhine had a lot of money.
4: Not really. Oh, of course, he was a miser and saved everything. But all the county found was less than $5,000 in a bank book he had in his pocket when they took him to the hospital.
2: How old was he?
4: 75, maybe. He died from a stroke.

0: Oh, yeah. All right.
1: Oh,
0: yeah, all right already. I'm up. Oh, my back. What a mattress. No wonder. Look at that lump. Oh, well, that'd be great if there was money in there. Hey, what's this? These are... These are bank books. Look at those beautiful decimal points. $10,000. $10,000 and another. And... Boy, oh, your ship has come in.
2: We're number one. 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
2: You know that if a consumer feels State Farm is number one, it's got to be on two things, service and price. 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

0: I sat on the bed in that miserable little room, laughing and having a great time thumbing through my latest find. Each book was credited with a deposit of 10,000 bucks, a total of $100,000. But not in the name of Edgar Rhine. They all had similar initials. Edward A. Rankin, Elmer B. Raymond, Elgin C. Reed, and so on. And there was only one savings book to a bank, 10 different banks. I looked inside the plastic envelope again, and I found a brittle yellow newspaper clipping. It said, Mrs. Etta Rhine Martin, 28, of 119 Turner Street, died yesterday after a long illness. She is survived by her husband, Charles K. Martin, and her daughter, Helen. Services will be held at 2 p.m. Thursday at the Willow Chapel Funeral Home. The clipping had no date and no town where it had been published. I turned it over, and on the back was the name of a store from a corner of an ad, Sabin's. Although I realized it was sort of a lousy thing to do, I decided not to tell Beth. Now, I'm as honest as the next guy, but I figured this was a special case. Besides, she'd said anything I found cleaning out the bungalow I could keep. So at least for now, I'd keep the discovery to myself.
1: Like some breakfast?
0: True words were never spoken. I'll be right in.
1: Coffee's ready. Help yourself to orange juice and toast.
0: Oh, good grits, pretty lady. You know, Beth, you look great in the morning.
1: Oh, Dean, you're making me blush.
0: Can I borrow your car today?
1: Aren't you going to work?
0: Sure, later.
1: Then why do you need the car?
0: Oh, you know, I thought maybe I'd start the day right by unloading some more of that old man's trash.
1: But it isn't dark. You're liable to get in trouble.
0: I'll be careful.
1: All right, take it.
0: Thanks. Incidentally, do you know if Edgar Rhine left a will?
1: I don't think so. That's what the assessor was looking for and didn't find.
0: Did the old boy ever have any visitors or relatives?
1: I can't remember anyone.
0: After he died, didn't anyone ever come to ask for him, make any inquiries about him?
1: Not that I know of. Seems to me you're asking an awful lot of questions about him.
0: No, I'm just wondering. Thought maybe they wanted his clothes or stuff or something.
1: Even so, you've been awfully interested for somebody who didn't know him.
0: Just to make it look good in case Beth was watching, I tossed a few bundles of magazines into the car. Old man Ryan's golden geese were tucked securely in my inside coat pocket. My heart was beating against them. Then I took off for the Superb Printing Company and my separation pay. I dumped the magazines in a big green bin out behind the brick building and went in.
2: Get them all delivered, kid?
0: You bet. Here's my bag back. I won't need it anymore.
2: Too tough for you, huh?
0: It's my feet. I wear orthopedic shoes. Can I have my money?
2: Here. Don't spend it all in one place.
0: Wait, this is only $2. Where's the rest?
2: Well, first I have to see if you delivered them all. Come back in a few days and pick up your check.
0: Oh, forget it. I won't need it anyway. I converted the $2 to gasoline and drove Beth's old crate to Universal City. Besides the film studios and the tour, Universal City features a number of other businesses housed in a couple of office buildings. The one I wanted was Clarence J. Walden and Associates. Walden was famous for digging up missing heirs. He worked on a commission basis up to 40%. I figured since this was my first time, I'd work for less. It was a large office with half a dozen desks and secretaries. Walden himself had a private office. His personal secretary, a nice gal named Nora, showed me in. Walden was a nervous, fidgety, middle-aged man, slightly bald, and he wore glasses. There were rows of playing cards spread out on his desk. He played solitaire all through my introduction.
3: Red King, if I could just free this pile. What can I do for you, Mr. Quinn?
0: Mr. Walden, these are my credentials. Photostats, of course. I don't want you to think I'm some nut off the street.
3: B.A., pre-law, University of Wisconsin. Honorable Discharge U.S. Army, Fort Dix, New Jersey.
0: Yes, Judge Advocate General's Corps, because of my slight legal background. I spent my hitch doing just, ordinary investigations.
3: Well, what's this student ID card?
0: Columbia University. 1 year to go in law school. I had to drop out this semester, but I'll be back next year to graduate. Now, why I'm here?
3: To make a claim of some kind.
0: Or to find an heir. I happen to know of an estate worth $100,000 in cash. No one else even knows it exists. Not even the state.
3: Yeah, lots of rumors about lost estates. When we investigate, they don't pan out.
0: Oh, this one will. I have proof.
3: It's like I said, lots of rumors about estates.
0: Oh, this one's no rumor.
3: Well, it is until I see some proof.
0: You know, I'll need a small stipend for my services. Say, $150 a week plus expenses and... Oh, 25% of whatever you get.
3: Let's see, one red king.
0: Say, 100 a week?
3: 75 a week, drawing account plus expenses for 1 year against your finder's fee. Take it or leave it.
0: I'll take it. Smart nose, that's me. A wader inner where others more sensible would fear to tread. But not me, not old Bean, no sir. With me, it's just one death-defying idiocy after the other. And this time, I pushed to the limit.
4: 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I'm Rod Serling, and this is The Zero Hour. 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Rod Serling is your host. Zero Hour is produced and directed by Elliot Lewis. 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Hugh Douglas speaking. 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
5: 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While Robertson's Golden Shred gets all of its tang from Seville oranges. What would you rather have for breakfast?
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2: This is Lee Hansen. Again this week, we continue on our mystical journey through a science fiction fantasy adventure that explores the intergalactic origins of spiritual evil, and how the inhabitants of the ancient planet of Alithia set out to neutralize that evil over 2,000 years ago. Here, then, are Olin Soule, Lorene Tuttle, Russi Taylor, Mel Wells, Byron Kane, Susan Silo, and Roger Dressler in part two of our special presentation, Earthlight.

0: Inside his pyramid on the ancient planet of Ilithia, Deus, Ilithia's patriarch, listens as the voice of a sacred dream book reaffirms his sleep visions of another expedition to the planet of Terralu.
1: A beautiful woman is blinded by visions of immortality and falls to sleep in a flower field. A star machine floats down into the scented voids of summer. A child is born. A healer of spirits walks across the deep currents of the faraway sea. The suffering are comforted. The dying are healed. The dead are reborn. The healer of spirits ascends to the stars. Terralu sinks below the fiery horizons of an alien sun. Faces look up. The sky stands still.
2: Terralu. So many expeditions. So little progress. So many of our sons and daughters lost. 1,000 years, and it's just beginning.
3: Deus?
2: Oh, come in and sit with me, Sibella.
3: Has the book reaffirmed that we're returning to the Veda sector of Terralu?
2: Yes, and it told me about the woman. Her name is Aram. She's young and strong and beautiful. And she's never known the Darkbringer virus.
3: Elishaba had never known the virus either. Do they share the same blood?
2: Yes. And because they do, the embryon child implanted in Elishaba during the last expedition and the embryon child of this expedition will share the times to come. How are things progressing at Kalava?
3: The ship was moved to Dome 3 at sunset for fueling and ancillary pre-flight maintenance.
2: Has Aram's embryon child been taken aboard?
3: Yes. Lyria took him into the ship's nucleus chamber at moonrise. How will it end?
2: Tears, blood, a heart pierced with metal.
3: And what will become of us? Will we return to Ilithia?
2: The book didn't know, Sibella, where the journey back should have been. There was only silence. Well, it's getting late, Sibella. We'd better start for Kalava.
0: At the edge of the wide canal that flows past the pyramid, Deus and Sibella board a slender, transparent metal windship and settle into the deep cockpit behind the bow. Touching 3 small fluorescent prisms on the control console, Sibella interfaces the windship's guidance system with Ilithia's central canal link encoder.
4: Your request for automatic guidance parameter system received, Sibella. Your vessel will proceed from the Avatar Pyramid tributary through the Luthaw Canal intersect to the Tanil Imbria tributary arch. Automatic guidance will be terminated and manual control returned as you pass beneath the arch and approach the Kalava subcanal.
0: Half an hour later, the windship sails out into the Luthaw Canal intersect, the vast artificial lagoon where all of Ilithia's equatorial waterways converge. Deus settles back in his seat, looks up at Ilithia's 3 moons, and slowly wills himself into a memory trance that takes his mind 1,000 years into the past. 2 Ilithian drone flyers have been orbiting Terralu, the only inhabited planet in the void of the 9 worlds. During their 13th orbit, the 2 laboratory drones have discovered something unexpected and ominous. Deus is called to Ilithia's exobionic observatory, where scanner data from the 2 flyers is being decoded and analyzed.
2: Have you confirmed it, Diavis?
5: Yes. Sit here beside me, Deus. I'll transfer the visual data to the wall screen.
0: A geological image of multi-layered earth and volcanic rock fluoresces onto the large triangular wall monitor. Embedded in one of the layers are the mummified bodies of 3 nude humanoid women, and the remains of five long black skeletons. Each skeleton lies against a secondary pattern of thin black bones, the bones of what were once large, bat-like wings. The skulls resembled the heads of ebony gargoyles.
2: Another world contaminated by Darkbringers. When did it happen?
5: 19 light eons ago, just as Terralu was entering its third neuroevolution. They lived in caves then, Deus, and ate the flesh of things that crawled and flew.
2: How large was the attack force?
5: One Darkbringer legion, probably an inquest unit. They invaded the cave settlement, killed the males and children, and then attacked the females.
2: Why didn't the assault extend beyond that one area?
5: The region was destroyed during the attack by a first magnitude strata convulsion and volcanic eruptions.
2: Have the reproductive organs of the dead females been analyzed?
5: Drone flyer Erebus transmitted its scanner analysis last night. The bodies of all three females contain traces of calcified Darkbringer insemination fluid.
2: Have you received a retrospective survival projection?
5: There were over 800 female survivors. All of them inseminated during the assault. None of their newborns had any physical Darkbringer characteristics. But they all emerged from their parent mothers, saturated with the Darkbringer anti-light virus.
2: Has the virus evolved with them?
5: This morning, from an orbital distance of 300 demivectors, Drone Septus hemoscanned the entire population of Terralu. It saw the virus in the blood and bone marrow of every male and female, regardless of tribe or age.
2: And has the virus affected them in the same way it affected us?
5: There are variations, even some resistance at first. But in time, the virus flourishes and the inner light grows dark. There's only one choice, isn't there?
2: Yes, an expedition. We know the inner light can be resurrected through induced evolution meditations. We've proved that here. We've proved it on Anianus and Telluria. Diavis, do you see any reason why our spirit magicians couldn't teach the meditations on Terralu?
5: I see two reasons. The Anilite disease wasn't as advanced on those planets. And where Anianus and Telluria were both entering an age of radiance when the invasions came, Terralu is still hyper-primitive and superstitious. It would be impossible to land ships there without terrifying. Our teachers will have to come to Terralu from within, not from without.
2: Embryons?
5: Yes. Created from your blood and implanted in their females. It would take time. It would be difficult. It would be dangerous. But in the end, the virus would be neutralized. The light would be resurrected. And Terralu would no longer be divided against itself.
2: Diavis.
3: Deus?
2: Ah, Sibella. I was just remembering an old friend. And 100 other nights like this, and 100 other expeditions. 1,000 years. And it's just beginning.

0: Pardon me. Isn't that a Cadbury chocolate bar? I've never tried one.
1: Oh, that's too bad.
0: Do you mind if I have a teensy piece?
1: Hey, you took my bar.
0: I'll just take a little bit.
1: It was for my wife and me.
0: Oh, she'll love it. See, this is great. You know you can get carried away with this stuff?
1: Yes, I've noticed.
0: Oh, come on, it's a big bar.
1: It's getting smaller.
2: When people get a taste of a big, thick Cadbury chocolate bar, they get very carried away. 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
1: Can I have my Cadbury back now?
0: Your Cadbury? Oh, well, I guess I got carried away.
2: You'll get carried away with Cadbury. Alien Worlds special presentation of Earthlight continues.
3: Deus, was the book able to calculate the time lapse between our departure from Alithia tonight and our penetration of Terra Luz gravity veil?
4: Yes. 11 solar days, 9 phenomenas.
3: When will we make contact with Aeron?
4: 3 phenomenas past sunrise on the morning of the 12th day. She'll be alone in a field near a village, gathering red and white flowers.
3: Red and white. Blood and purity.
4: Yes. The two elements that will haunt Aram to the end of her days.
5: Deus, Sibella, you are now approaching the Taniel Imbria tributary arch. As you pass beneath it, automatic guidance will be terminated, and manual control of your windship will be returned. May the spirits of the 12 Lords of Light be with you on your journey to Terralu.
2: As the canal link override terminates, Sibella touches a control prism, which activates a triple row of bright rectangular lights in the bow. Then she steers the windship through the wide Taniel Imbria tributary and enters the narrow Kalava subcanal. A few moments later, the slim, transparent vessel glides across a small lagoon and docks at the edge of the Kalava Starflight complex. The complex is a vast, circular plain, flawlessly paved with interlocking triangles of white gemstone and red fire crystal. Hundreds of hexagon-shaped lamps free float around the perimeter, focusing brilliant light on 6 enormous copper-colored domes, a triple row of sun towers, and a primary launch arena. At the Kalava dock, Deus and Sibella secure their windship and board a small hover drone, which takes them across the gemstone and fire crystal plain to Dome 3. Inside the dome's airlock, Deus and Sibella remove their long dark cloaks and fold them into a small compartment in the wall. Later, they enter the dome's asepsis chamber and close their eyes and stand motionless as antiseptic light and sound sterilize their hair, skin, and outer garments. Then, a large circular hatch irises open in front of them, and they step through into the dazzling light of the dome's interior. In the center of the dome is Alithia's most powerful and complex starship, a huge overlord spacecraft created from organically grown metals. It rests heavily on 3 massive pneumatic parking spheres and dwarfs the 50 technicians who move over its seamless, polished metal surface. Parked in front of the starship are three teardrop-shaped tug crawlers. Their transparent canopies slid open. Six technicians string thin metal cables between the rear of the crawlers and towing rings on the ship.
3: What do the inhabitants of Terra Luke think happens to them after death?
6: They believe that if they live lives of kindness and affection, their dream selves transmigrate to the serenities of Imperia.
3: And if they live negative lives?
6: Then their dream selves transmigrate to the fires of Stygia.
3: But those regions were destroyed during the subvoid annihilations.
6: The Darkbringer Archipelago had its genesis in the fires of Stygia long before the annihilations. But as life was evolving on its surface, the archipelago left its orbit and passed through Imperia. And in this passing, Imperia's light began to destroy the Darkbringer primitives. But they survived and continued to evolve under the delusion that physical and spiritual light were their deadliest enemies.
2: In the center of the starship's nucleus chamber, the primary Genesis tank floats 1 meter above the floor. Inside the transparent egg-shaped tank, suspended in a shimmering mist of chill vapor, is the tiny embryon child. He floats on his side, delicate fingers curled against his face, eyes closed, dreaming of the warmly scented summer voices that lie ahead, and the beautiful woman who will end the chemical winter in which he sleeps.
7: Just look at him, Sibella. He's beautiful.
3: He takes after his father, Deus.
6: Lyria, is 12 solar days still the maximum span he'll be safe in cryosleep?
3: I was able to extend it to 15 days by altering the inversion factor of the chill vapor crystals. But 15 is the zero-time maximum. Any longer, and the altered crystals will begin to neutralize his cellular divinity.
6: Zuriel, have you calculated our time to Terra Lu's gravity veil?
8: 11 solar days, 9 thermometers.
6: Is that an absolute calculation?
8: Absolutely.
3: Why are you so amused, Deus?
6: 11 solar days, 9 thermometers is precisely what the book said.
8: It also said we're returning to the Vita sector for an encounter with a beautiful young woman named Aram.
3: Zuriel, have you synthesized a copy of the book?
8: I don't synthesize books, Sibella. I only synthesize Nimbus filters.
6: So I've heard.
3: Zuriel, how did you know about Aram in the Vita sector?
8: Aram's neuropulse is the only one in the bioindex terminal free of viral contamination. When I scanned the pulse, I found a first magnitude Vita sector imprint.
3: It seems you've finally become as wise as the book, Zuriel. Zuriel, are we coming back from this expedition?
8: I don't know.
3: You're right, Lyria. He has become as wise as the book. It didn't know either.
9: Deus, may I see you for a moment?
6: Yes, Carmus. Where are you?
9: I'm in the systems index chamber.
6: Zuriel, you and Sibella go into the guidance chamber and begin the pre-launch procedures. Lyria, we'll have our usual talk after void entry.
10: Is there a technical problem, Carmus?
11: No. Problem isn't technical, although technology was involved.
10: I don't understand.
11: I know we're returning to the Vita sector of Terra Lu, and I know the woman's name is Aram. Mm.
10: Zuriel?
11: No, I knew before Zuriel did. I was so curious to know where we were going that I got carried away and synthesized a copy of the book last night.
6: Carmus.
11: Yes, Deus.
6: Is nothing sacred?
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0: Alien World's special presentation of Earthlight continues. Inside the dome, the three tug crawlers inch forward, tightening the thin towing cables that connect them to the ship. A huge section of the dome wall slides open. The tug crawlers move through the opening toward the brightly lit launch arena. Behind them, the giant starship rolls forward on its massive parking spheres. In the guidance chamber, Deus, Sibella, and Zuriel sit in cushioned pod chairs, facing a massive instrument console. Its dark metal surface, alive with control prisms, regulator diodes, sequencer jewels, interface crystals, and iridescent decoder keys.
1: Start the pre-emanation cycle on the artificial gravity radiator, Sibella.
2: Interior gravity is stable at E.3. Grav factor links are sequenced to convert to E.9 during corridor penetration and E.12.1 at void entry.
3: Deus, an ion storm is forming in the penetration corridor over Illyria.
1: Karmas, we need a revised launch velocity.
4: Just a moment. A launch velocity of KPS 0.660 will take us through the storm before its primary spectrum collision phase.
3: KPS 0.660.
1: Sibella, engage the exterior hyperlight coils when we launch. Ion storms are too unpredictable not to take precautions.
2: Yes, Deus.
4: The ship is in position, Deus, and the towing vehicles have cleared the launch arena.
1: Engage the ancillary pulse drive reactor, Sibella.
2: Reactor engagement confirmed. Solar power matrix is stable at multiple sublinks 8, 18, and 80.
3: All ship register encoders, guidance optics, and inverter grids are hyperlinked and scanning.
1: Release the parking sphere, Sibella.

0: Release the parking sphere, Sibella.
1: A hexagon-shaped hatch irises open in the bottom of the ship, and a huge gleaming tripod slowly telescopes down. Thick, metal-flex shock pads unfold from the tip of each tripod leg and press against the launch arena's white gemstone floor. The ship raises slightly, releasing the parking spheres which slowly roll away into the anchoring depressions at the arena's perimeter.
0: Podchair emergency ejection hatches are armed. Podchair floater cone nozzles are in phase.
2: Rem scale time to launch is Tricon 0.3.1.
0: Retract the tripod, Zariel.
1: The bright metal tripod withdraws into the ultraviolet glow of its storage bay, leaving the huge lithium starship suspended 25 meters above the arena. Nine round ports iris open around the concealed tripod hatch, releasing thin beams of dazzling white light. Lubricated exhaust vents blast raw magnetic waste against the arena floor, raising a translucent wave of fine white dust which rolls out over the anchored parking spheres.
2: Rem scale time is terminated. Primary reactor interlock at binary 2.3.1.
1: Three ribbons of crimson hyperlight blink on around the edge of the ship. Then the huge spacecraft slowly rotates 90 degrees and begins its majestic ascent. Altitude of 30 demivectors, the ship is a tiny ovaloid shadow and nine pinpoints of light.

120 demivectors, the starship banks 18 degrees, angles up, and races toward the penetration corridor over Illyria.

0: Suddenly, a section of the corridor ceiling tears away, and a sucking vacuum of ionized winds lash out, trying desperately to draw the ship up into its crushing vortex. Then, as suddenly as it began, the crisis is over, and the ship accelerates out through Ilithia's shimmering aurora sphere into the starlit serenity of deep space.
1: Is our embryon child safe, Lyria?
2: Yes, Deus. Safe and sleeping.
1: Have you decided what his name will be?
2: His name is the word the ancient thought magicians used to describe the power of the inner self. The word is Jesus, and it means, I am become the healer of worlds.

Earthlight was written by Ron Thompson and starred Olin Soule as Deus, Russi Taylor as Sibella, Mel Wells as Carmus, Byron Kane as Zuriel, Susan Silo as Lyria, and Lorene Tuttle as Diabas. Associate producer, Ron Thompson. Engineer, Stu Jacobs. Music director, Tom Rounds. Assistant to the producer, Jim Cook. Technical consultant, Peter Skye. Alien Worlds was created, produced, and directed by Lee Hansen and is distributed by Watermark Incorporated. And so, until next week, this is Roger Dressler inviting you to join us for our next adventure, The Seeds of Time, from the Elsewhere and Elsewhen of...

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1: What about that?
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10: The Diary of Fate.
11: Fate plays no favorites. It could happen to you.
12: Book 84, page 327.
11: In the Diary of Fate.
12: Yes, here it is. The name, Peter Drake. Occupation, treasurer of Lewis Swerdling and Company. A comfortable life for a man of your temperament. Wasn't it, Peter? A life that required few important decisions. An occupation that dealt primarily with numbers. You would have gone on in your work secure and contented had it not been for your wife, Marcia. She was blindly proud and avaricious. But you loved her, didn't you, Peter? Because of that love, you stand now in the bedroom of your home, the muzzle of a pistol pressed against your temple. And in less than a minute, you will be dead. Soon I will write the final entry under the name Peter Drake. When I have written, I shall read from his record in The Diary of Fate. I hope you'll understand.

0: Yes, Peter Drake. It was your unreasoning love for your wife that forced you from the security of your world of numbers. And it was the impelling power of her greedy ambition that drove you to a grim decision. A most important decision of your life. But the ultimate outcome was determined by a little thing. So commonplace and innocent that you failed to notice it that night when you stealthily stepped into your cousin's room.
1: Hello, Arthur.
2: Peter, what are you doing sneaking in here at this hour? Why, you're drunk.
1: You're working late, Arthur. Are you worried?
2: Well, yes, I am. I don't know what to do.
1: I do. I know the answer, Arthur. And this is your last chance. I'll tell you if you'll make me a partner.
2: So that's why you came here. No, get out of here. Go on, get out.
1: Oh, no. Not yet, Arthur.
2: What are you doing? Drop that gun.
1: Since when do you keep your gun on your desk? Afraid of burglars, Arthur?
2: No, Peter, please. Give me back my gun.
1: Sit down, Arthur. There, desk.
2: What are you going to do, Peter? No! No!
0: As you fired that shot, Peter Drake, a plan was put in motion. And the end for you was certain. At that moment, I, fate, moved unnoticed into your life. Little things. A moment's hesitation. A sudden rainstorm. A lost wallet. These are the tools with which I work. Let us turn back to the point where it all began. The country club dance. Marcia had planned on the occasion for weeks. Regarded it as an important social opportunity. And yet, it was only half over, and you were on your way home.
3: I can't understand you, Marcia. You talk about nothing but that dance for a month, and then for no apparent reason, you want to leave in the middle of it.
4: No apparent reason? Are you blind?
3: What was the matter?
4: I'll tell you. Very simple life. I've never been so completely humiliated in my life. Thurman and Arthur Swoodley and their fat wives at a table with the governor. And we seated at the other end of the hall with that obnoxious Mr. Ross.
3: Oh, Ross isn't a bad sort, Marcia.
4: He's a fool. And a nobody. And so are the rest of the people at our table. Complete nobodies. Your cousin Thurman's wife made certain of that.
3: Harriet? Don't be absurd.
4: She's jealous of me. She made sure I wasn't on the awards committee, nor the receiving line. Nor anything else that might have put me in the public eye.
3: Marcia, darling, we've been over the same thing a thousand times.
4: And I'm fed up with it. Sick and tired of being pushed around by the mighty Squirtling.
3: We've got to be patient, Marcia. Uncle Lewis left the business to Thurman and Arthur, not to me.
4: And the poor nephew became treasurer. Remained treasurer for 6 years. You're brilliant, Peter. You're too smart to say treasurer. You have more brains than the two of them. You should be a partner.
3: Please, Marcia.
4: Then let them try to snub and slight and look down their noses. Do something about it. Demand it. You've got to, Peter. You've got to become a partner.
0: Yes, Peter. You felt the security of your sheltered world crumble before the insistent nagging of your wife, whom you love deeply. You would do as Marcia asked. You had even begun to believe she was right when an hour after you arrived at your office the next morning, you boldly entered the office occupied by your cousins, Thurman and Arthur.
5: You left the party early last night, Peter.
1: Anything wrong? No, I had a headache, that's all.
5: Well, too bad. Nice party. Well, Peter, what do you want to see me about? Does her account?
3: No, Thurman, that's been taken care of. I want to talk about my position here. I'm not satisfied, Thurman.
5: What do you mean, Peter?
3: Just this. I want to be taken in on equal footing. I want to be up there with you and Arthur.
2: What are you talking about?
5: I'll handle this now, Arthur. Now, look, Peter. As a treasurer, you're tops. Keeping books, watching expenses, that sort of thing. That's what you're best suited for. As far as making the big deals, handling our delicate foreign commitments, well, you're still a good treasurer.
3: Look here, Thurman. I've made big money for this company for years. I handled our war contracts. I established our overseas trade.
5: Yes, you've always done your job well, Peter. No question about that. But no one man is indispensable. Now, don't forget that. And don't force my hand, Peter.
3: You mean you'd fire me?
5: Now, let's be sensible about this. Right now, there's nothing open. Arthur and I can handle the whole show. If we need to, we want you. Exactly where you are. I think we understand each other. Now, is there anything else?
3: No, Thurman. Nothing else.
5: Very well. Then let's forget it.
3: Yes, Marcia, I talked to Thurman and Arthur. Things look much better. I'm confident that soon...
4: How soon, Peter?
3: Oh, I don't know. It all depends. They both agree my work has done the firm a lot of good.
4: Did they say anything specific?
3: Well, they said they're not quite ready yet, but when things pick up...
4: Oh, Peter, they're stalling you. And they'll keep on stalling you forever. Well, I'm tired of waiting. I'm not going to wait.
3: What do you mean?
4: I mean I'm through. For 6 years, I've been insulted and looked down on by this word. Can't take any more. I'm through, I tell you. Through!
3: Marcia, you don't mean that. You can't leave me.
4: Peter, you're hurting my arm.
3: You can't leave me, do you hear? I won't let you. I love you, Marcia. I love you so much that I'd do anything.
4: My arm, Peter.
3: Please, Marcia, you've got to give me more time.
4: You'd need a whole lifetime. Harriet and Bertha are afraid of me. They'll see that you never get in.
3: I will. I swear I will. But I need time. I love you so, darling. Please, please give me time.
4: All right, Peter. I'll give you 6 months. Frankly, I think it's a waste of time. You'll get into the firm only when the Swerdling brothers are dead and buried. By that time, I'll be too old to care.
0: Yes, Peter. Your wife had issued an ultimatum. You were forced to a decision. All that night, her words raced through your tortured mind. And by morning, you had reached your decision and established your plan. At the office, you said no more about a partnership. You did your work patiently and quietly. Several weeks went by, and when your chance came, you seized it. You had taken the monthly report into Thurman's office.
5: What's this? Oh, monthly report, eh? Well, thank you, Peter. Congratulations, my boy. That Desser thing was a nice piece of work.
3: Thanks, Thurman. It did work out well, didn't it? Would you like to go over the report?
5: No. I'm sure it's in fine shape. You just leave it on the desk. By the way, how are you feeling?
3: Oh, I'm all right. I've been getting a little outdoor exercise lately, and... incidentally, Thurman, perhaps you would like to come with me tomorrow.
5: Where?
3: Duck hunting. You used to be a pretty good shot, and I have an excellent place up on the lake.
5: Well, sounds great, Peter. I'd like nothing better. But I've got a golf date with Larry Colpack tomorrow. Maybe some other time.
3: Okay, but if you had any questions on the report, I'll be in the office all afternoon.
5: Just a minute.
3: Yes, Thurman?
5: About this duck shoot. Could we be back by noon?
3: Yes, if we leave early, say about 4:30.
5: Fine. George, I'll do it. You pick me up at 4:30.
3: Fine. I'll pick you up at your house.
5: Good. Better sharpen your sight, boy. You're going to have to go some to beat me. I'll be gunning with a vengeance.
3: Don't worry, Sam. So will I.
5: What's the matter, Peter? You're shivering.
3: I'm freezing. Aren't you cold?
5: Oh, I like it. Ah, it's invigorating. How'd you ever find this place? Not another soul in sight. Uh-oh. Here they come. It's your shot, Peter. Oh, you missed again.
3: It's this gun. There's something wrong. I can't seem to get the right trigger for you. Maybe it's these gloves.
5: Blame the gun, the cold, even the ducks. But never the hunter, huh? you can't get away with that. I've got four already. Take your gloves off like I did.
3: Don't have to. I still think it's the gun. Let's trade and see how we do. You're using the heavier shot, you know.
5: All right, yeah. Oh, hurry up. Did they come again?
3: Thurman, turn around.
5: Peter, stop joking. Don't point that gun at me.
3: I'm not joking, Thurman. I'm going to kill you with your own gun.
5: No, Peter, you're out of your mind. You'll never get away with it. Please, Peter, listen to me.
3: You thought I kept my gloves on because I was cold. No, no, Thurman. Only your prints will be on this gun. I'm going to blow your stomach wide open.
5: No, Peter. No.
3: It'll be an accident.
5: No.
3: Now pray, Thurman.
5: Yes.
3: Pray.
5: No.
0: Yes, Peter Drake. In the cold of the morning, you killed a man. Goaded on by the whiplash tongue of the woman you loved, you committed murder. Now, Peter, the plan was finished, complete. The end for you ordained. There was no turning back. Now there are many entries to be made. Soon I will record them all in the Diary of Fate.

0: Peter Drake. You were convincing with your story of how Thurman met his death. Only his fingerprints were on the gun. And it substantiated your story of how he held the gun by the barrel while he tapped the loose forelock with the butt when the gun accidentally discharged. You had seen to it that the marks of the oarlock were on the butt, put there after his death. And it was marked down as another hunting casualty. And you can clearly recall shortly after Thurman was buried when you entered Arthur's office, confident that now your long-scheduled promotion was a certainty.
1: Arthur, why didn't you speak to me before you signed this thing? I could have smelled that trick a mile away. It's only been a month since Thurman's accident, and you get us into a jam like this.
2: The point is, I didn't ask you. And I am asking you now. What shall we do?
1: Make me a partner, Arthur, and I can give you all the answers.
2: This isn't the time, Peter.
1: Time? You're hedging, Arthur. You know as well as I do you need me here. I belong here. And the only reason I'm not is because your wife is jealous of Marcia.
2: You shouldn't have said that, Peter. True or not, you shouldn't have said it. If I want your advice again, I'll call you. Good day.
3: But if it's really that serious, Arthur has to give in, Peter. He's cornered.
1: Not quite. He still thinks he can find the answer alone. And if he's not a complete fool, he can.
3: Can't you do something to prevent that? To get him in deeper?
1: Juggle the books, you mean? Not a chance.
3: You've got to do something. We'll never get another opportunity like this. When Thurman died, we got our big break. If you let this chance slip by
1: There's
3: without...
1: There's nothing I can do about it, so forget it.
3: There is a way to trap him. There must be. If you weren't such a coward, you'd find it.
1: You dare call me that? What do you know about courage, Marcia? Marcia, this is going to be a shock to you. But do you suppose killing Thurman was easy?
3: Peter.
1: Yes, Marcia, I murdered him. Shot him in the belly with his own gun. Now will you shut up and leave me alone?
3: You. Everyone said it was an accident. And all this time, Peter, you've gone this far. You can't stop now. You've got to go ahead.
1: No, Marcia. No, no, please.
3: This is our chance. Work on the book. Ruin Arthur. Trap him.
1: Stop it. Stop it. Stop nagging, pushing, and forcing. In heaven's name, leave me alone and stop goading me. I can't stand anymore. I can't stand anymore, I tell you.
3: Where are you going?
1: Ow! I've got to have time to think.
0: As you left, your mind was a turmoil of frustration. You were afraid to go on, and more afraid not to. Then, in a frantic effort to escape your thoughts, you went into a bar. The alcohol was warm inside you, and the churning in your brain quieted and finally stopped. Then you left and went straight to Arthur's house. A light burned in the library. You watched through the French doors as Arthur sealed an envelope, laid it on the mantel. Stealthily, you opened the doors and stepped into the room.
4: Hello, Arthur.
2: Peter, what are you doing sneaking in here at this hour? What? Well, you're drunk.
4: You're working late, Arthur. Are you worried?
2: Yes, I am. I don't know what to do.
4: I do. I know the answer, Arthur, and this is your last chance. I'll tell you if only you'll make me a partner.
2: So that's why you came here. No. Now get out of here. Go on, get out.
4: Oh, no. Not yet, Arthur.
2: What are you doing? Drop that gun.
4: Since when do you keep your gun on the desk? Afraid of burglars, Arthur?
2: Now, Peter, please. Put that gun down.
4: Sit down, Arthur. There at the desk.
2: What are you going to do, Peter? No. No!
0: Now, Peter Drake, you had killed again. You had murdered another man. Then you moved quickly. You wiped the fingerprints, put the pistol in Arthur's right hand, pushed his chair close to the desk, and ran from the room. You hurried to your house where you found Marcia asleep. You got into bed at once. And you knew that now, at last, you would rule the swirling empire. Now, Marcia would be happy. You didn't know how long you had slept before you were awakened by Marcia rushing into the room.
3: Peter! Peter, wake up! Have you lost your mind completely? How much do you think you can get away with?
4: Well, what's the matter?
3: Here. Huh? It's all over the morning paper. Listen to this. Arthur Swerdling, dead. President of the Lewis Swerdling Company, was found shot to death in the library of his home late last night. Did you do it, Peter?
1: Yes. Yes, I did it.
3: Are you sure nobody saw you?
1: No one saw me. It all happened so fast.
3: What about this? Although there was every indication Swerdling killed himself, police were silent about a single clue, which indicates that someone else may have done
1: the clue. Thing. Oh, no, Marcia. What could it be?
3: Peter, listen to me. You've got to get to the office quick. Make believe that nothing has happened. You didn't see the morning paper.
1: Oh, a clue, a clue. If only I could remember.
3: Get hold of yourself. You've got to hurry.
1: Yes. I'm so shaky.
3: I'll call a cab while you dress. Hurry.
0: As you rode in a taxi to your office, the fatal words drummed over and over in your brain. The police were silent about a single clue. Yes, Peter, they had found something, and the cold terror of what that meant to you made your fingers tremble as you reached for your wallet to pay the cab fare. Then, for an instant, your heart stopped beating. Your wallet was missing. Frantically, you searched through all your pockets, but it was gone. The awful fact descended over you like a shroud. You ran inside and called Martha. Had her look for it at home. Her voice was heavy with fear, and she told you it was not there. You had to find out. Had to know if your wallet was the clue. You decided to go back to Arthur's. And in a few moments later, as the wave of panic mounted inside you, you walked up to his door and pressed the bell.
1: I'm Peter Drake. I'd like to see Bertha, Mrs. Swerdling.
5: Were you a friend of Mrs. Swerdling?
1: Yes, a cousin. I'm the treasurer of his firm.
5: Mrs. Swerdling's pretty broken up. She said she didn't want to see anybody.
1: Oh, I understand, of course, yes. May I ask who you are?
5: Lieutenant Fitzsimmons, police department.
1: Oh, I read in the paper that you men had found some sort of clue. Do you mind telling me what you found?
5: I really couldn't say, Mr. Drake.
1: I couldn't go back to the office, Marcia. Look at me. I'm shaking all over. The police wouldn't tell me a thing.
3: I didn't find your wallet, Peter. I looked everywhere.
1: Huh? What am I going to do?
3: Think, Peter. When did you have your wallet last?
1: At that bar. I must have paid for my drinks last night.
3: Peter, what's the matter?
1: That man coming up the walk. He's the waiter. The one at the bar. And look at that tall man in back of him. It's the detective. I talked to him at Arthur's.
3: Peter.
1: Sure, it's simple now. They must have found my wallet in Arthur's library. They traced my movements, and that waiter, he told them what time I left the bar.
3: You can get away. Run, Peter. Out the back.
1: Look. Stall him, will you? Stall him as long as you can.
3: Where are you going?
1: To the bedroom. Come on, answer the door.
5: Mrs. Drake?
3: Yes?
5: I'm Lieutenant Fitzsimmons, police department. Like to talk to your husband in connection with the death of Arthur Swerdling.
3: He's not feeling well. If you could come back.
5: What's that?
6: Peter! Oh, no!
5: He's dead. Killed himself.
0: Yes, Peter Drake is dead. By his own hand. And justice has been served. Although the man is dead, I, fate, has still another entry to make in his record. And lest any mortal fail to understand my writing beyond this finality, I will add the reason. In a few moments, I will write again. And when I have written, I will read from The Diary of

0: when the delicate scales of justice seek their equilibrium, do I, fate, move through the lives of mortals. Only when good has counterweighed evil do I rest. Remember that when the thought is born, the word spoken, the deed performed, the pen indicts. And having been written, the words are indelibly entered in the eternal ledger of the universe. Take heed, you who listen, that your decision be not for evil. For once the decision is made, there is no turning back. And if the decision be for evil, the end for you is certain. In the life of Peter Drake, the plan was set in motion with his decision. And the conclusion was inevitable. For him, self-destruction.
1: Suicide? But why?
2: Because he was cornered. Because you came after him for Arthur's murder.
1: What?
2: Yes. And he murdered Thurman, too.
1: Oh, wait a minute. Arthur Swerdling was a suicide. We found the note he left.
2: What note?
1: Arthur Swerdling left a suicide note on the mantle of his room. He confessed juggling the company's books. That's why I'm here. Your husband was the firm's treasurer, and I thought that...
2: But the clue. You found a clue.
1: Oh, that was nothing. That turned out to be a false lead.
2: No. No, you're lying. What about the wallet? He lost his wallet.
1: Yeah, he did that. This man just told me about it down at the door.
3: Yeah, lady, that's right. You see, he lost it at my bar, and I just wanted to return it. I figured it was the honest thing to do.
0: Now it is time to close the book. Another entry has been duly recorded on the pages of eternity. And the sensitive scales of justice are suspended in absolute balance. In the case of Peter Drake, as in the cases of all mortals, I, fate, am but the instrument of a plan. And the little things that happen every day, the trivia of life, are the tools with which I work. It was a little thing, the innocent loss of a wallet, which, magnified a thousandfold by Peter's complex of guilt, proved his undoing. Ponder well the moral. And remember, you who listen, that there is a page for you in
4: The Diary of Fate. Produced by Larry Finley, Diary of Fate is a Finley transcription brought to you from Hollywood.

there is a fifth dimension beyond that which is known to man. It is a dimension as vast as space and as timeless as infinity. It is the middle ground between light and shadow, and it lies between the pit of man's fears and the summit of his knowledge. This is the dimension of imagination. It is an area which we call the Twilight Zone.

0: You're gonna do good today, Lou. I can tell.
1: Yeah? How can you tell, Tommy?
0: Because you're the best salesman there is.
1: Well, maybe I used to be.
2: You are, Lou. You always have such neat stuff.
1: Oh, yeah, I got everything. A little bit of this, a little bit of that. Something for everybody. Help me set up the table, will you, Tommy?
0: Sure.
1: There we go. We'll be ready to start in a minute.
2: What's in the bag today, Lou?
1: Take a look. See anything you like?
2: Lots of toys!
1: Always. Which one's your favorite?
2: Let's see. The little wind-up dogs. They're so cute. And the monkeys.
0: And the zap gun. It's cool. Pow, pow, pow.
1: I thought I gave you one to test for me.
0: You did, but, well, they kind of broke.
1: Don't worry about it. I'll give you another one later.
3: How you doing today, Bookman?
1: Oh, just fine, officer. Another day, another dollar. You know how it is.
3: Gonna sit up right here in the corner?
1: I thought I might, yes, if that's all right with you.
3: Well, just don't block the sidewalk. People coming and going.
1: I wouldn't think of it, officer.
3: Or you'll have to move. You don't want a citation, do you?
1: Oh, absolutely not. All these busy people can't hold up commerce.
3: You know, Bookman, maybe you should find yourself another line of work. Streets are so busy these days, there ain't much room for a pitch man anymore.
1: Isn't that the truth?
3: You got a permit, don't you?
1: Why, I'm sure I do. Now, where did I put it? Oh, yes, it's in my other jacket. Would you like me to go get it for you, officer?
3: Just be sure you bring it next time.
1: I will. Thank you, officer. Good day to you.
4: Hey, honey, look at these cute stuffed animals.
1: They are, aren't they? Absolutely adorable. Here, let me wind up one for you.
4: How much?
1: Only $7.98 in your choice of colors. You have any little ones at home, sir?
4: Nope, no kids.
1: Well, a niece or nephew, then. These make great birthday presents, stocking stuffers, a big hit at parties. Have you ever seen anything so delightful? Look at the way they move.
5: It is cute, don't you think, Walter?
4: Yeah, but they got them over at the Pick and Save for $3.
5: Oh.
1: Now, these aren't your ordinary toy animals. No, ma'am. They walk and talk and bark and jump a full 360 degrees in the air. Plus, you never have to feed them or take them to the vet. I call them the ideal pet. Go ahead, pick it up. Feel that fur, so soft and lifelike.
5: Thank you, anyway.
1: They're on sale. Special July clearance. Everything's half off today. Gift items for the men, perfume for the ladies. How about a wristwatch? Did you see these genuine gold necklaces?
6: Street scene. Summer. The present. Man on a sidewalk. Age 60-ish. Occupation? Pitchman. Name, Lou Bookman. A regular fixture for the summer, the kind you pass by every day and don't pay much attention to anymore. A rather minor component to a hot July in the city. A nondescript, commonplace little man with a wrinkled suit, a pork pie hat, and a loud necktie that always seems to be coming loose at the collar. A man whose life is a treadmill built out of sidewalks and street corners everywhere. Lou Bookman. A walking rebuttal to the American dream, which states that success can be carved, gouged, or grubbed out of the landscape no matter where you are, whether it be log cabins or tenement buildings. Because Lou Bookman has not even a nodding acquaintance with success, and his dreams only extend from the curb to where the sidewalk ends. But in just a moment, Lou Bookman will have something to occupy his time which transcends both success and failure. He'll have to concern himself with survival. As of 3 o'clock this hot afternoon, Mr. Bookman will be stalked by his toughest customer to date, a man in a black suit who's out to close a deal of his own and who won't take no for an answer. In the Twilight Zone.
7: And now, the Twilight Zone and our story, One for the Angels, starring Ed Begley Jr., with Stacey Keach as your narrator.
1: Sir, how about a nice new pen? Guaranteed to write upside down, underwater, in zero gravity. Ma'am, let me give you a free sample of my new perfume. It's called Scent of Mystery, and I promise it will bring you all the love and romance you ever dreamed of. How about you, sir?
8: Nothing for me.
1: No? You sure?
8: I'm just observing.
1: The reason I ask is you've been standing there for quite a while. Are you quite sure I can't show you anything? What about a new digital watch? Comes in a gift box.
8: Not today, Mr. Bookman.
1: Oh, you know my name. Have I seen you before? You look...
2: Who are you talking to, Lou?
1: What? Oh, that man there in the black suit.
2: Which man?
1: The one standing by the... Well, I don't see him now. He must have moved on. Strange, don't you think? To be wearing a black suit on a day like this.
2: It's getting awful late.
1: Is it really?
2: I gotta get home before my mom gets mad.
1: You run along then, Tommy. You absolutely positively can't be late for dinner.
2: You gonna have dinner now, too?
1: Sure, Maggie, sure. Guess it's about that time.
2: What are you gonna have?
1: Oh, a lovely repast, no doubt. The chef's special.
2: We're having spaghetti and meatballs. My favorite.
1: Sounds positively scrumptious. I think I have a can left myself.
9: I'll help you put your stuff away.
1: Oh, don't worry. I can do it.
2: Hey, Lou, can I walk with you?
1: That would be my pleasure, Maggie, to be in the company of such a pretty girl like yourself.
10: Hey, Lou.
2: Hey, Lou.
9: Hey, it's Lou.
10: What's going on, Lou?
9: Hey, want to play with us, Mr. Bookman? Come on.
1: I'd love to, children, but I must get home to my plants. Delicate creatures, you know.
10: Your plants?
1: My wisterias. They've been cooped up in this heat all day.
10: Oh, so what? Show us some toys.
2: And magic tricks.
1: I don't have much magic left.
10: And the zap gun.
2: I want to see the fuzzy doggies.
1: Carrie, is that a new bathing suit?
2: Yeah.
1: Well, don't you look nice. And Bobby, where have you been? I haven't seen you all week.
10: I was sick.
1: Then you shouldn't play in the water like that.
10: I'm all better now.
1: Let me feel your forehead. Why, what's this? A quarter stuck behind your ear. No wonder you were sick.
10: Wow!
2: Oh, me, come on, me!
1: I don't think anybody else has a temperature, but maybe you could test these. Let me see. These rings, to be sure they're okay.
11: All right, toys! Yay.
1: Oh, they may look like toys, but they're not toys you can buy at the five and dime. Anybody can sell toys, but these, my young friends, are very, very special. Did you know they're among the wonders of the world?
2: Go ahead, Lou. Give them the pitch.
1: Young ladies and gentlemen, the rings you now have on your fingers come from a remote corner of the Tibetan mountain country. Do you know where that is?
11: No.
1: Well, it's where the wisest people in the world live. The jewels are patterned, shaped, and forged by strange little men who work underground, far from the light of day. Some folks call them...
10: The Moly Men!
1: Right, Bobby, the Moly Men. They use magic words and incantations to produce what look like toys. But each and every one they make has extraordinary powers.
9: What kind of powers?
1: The power to keep a person young forever. Science can't explain it. Your teacher wouldn't believe it. Your mother and father either, but it's true. And when the Moly Men are finished, they...
9: They say the magic words. Mini-mini-tackle.
1: Words that hold a strange power from another world. The power of the life force. Watch the jewel in the ring. When it changes color, something is about to happen. You'll get your wish. So remember, be careful what you wish for tonight, children, because it's absolutely, positively going to come true.
10: You know what, Mr. Bookman? You're my best friend.
2: No, he's not, Bobby. He's my best friend.
1: See you later, children, for the Bookman ice cream cone and social hour after dinner. Same time, same place. Don't forget now.
10: We won't.
2: Come on, Lou. I gotta go home.
5: That you, Mr. Bookman?
1: Good evening, Mrs. Magnuson.
12: Hiya, Lou. Need a hand?
1: That's all right, Mr. Stolberg. I got it.
12: You make out okay today?
1: Oh, yes, as always. Sold out half my merchandise.
12: Yeah? Looks like you got a whole lot left. Want to come over for a cold one?
1: That's kind of you, but I'm on the wagon these days.
12: Well, I'll keep one on ice for you anyway.
1: Hello, my beautiful wisterias. And how have all you been today? Did you say you're thirsty? I'll bet you are. Here, have a drink of water on me. Not too much now.
8: Mr. Bookman?
1: Oh, you could give a man a heart attack sitting there like that.
8: I didn't mean to startle you.
1: Say, how did you get in my apartment?
8: I let myself in.
1: But you couldn't. I keep it locked.
8: You are Louis J. Bookman, aren't you?
1: That's right. Something I can show you?
8: I don't think so.
1: Something in, let me see, collar stays, maybe, or neckties. You look like a man who needs a new tie, something brighter than the one you're wearing.
8: Mr. Bookman, I'm not here to buy anything.
1: Then what in the world do you want?
8: Let's get down to business, shall we? Yes, here it is. Louis J. Bookman, age 69, right?
1: 70 in September.
8: Well, I must say you don't look it.
1: Nice of you to say so, young man. I try to keep busy.
8: Occupation pitch man, correct?
1: Are you a census taker? If you are, let me sit down. I hope this doesn't take too long.
8: Not exactly. Born in New York City?
1: That's right.
8: Father Jacob Bookman, mother Flora. Father's place of birth, Detroit, Michigan. Mother's place of birth, Syracuse, New York.
1: My, you have it all down in that book of yours, don't you?
8: We have to keep these things efficient. Now, today is the 19th of July, and your departure is at midnight tonight.
1: My departure? Excuse me.
8: Go right ahead.
1: Hi, Maggie, darling.
2: My doggies broke, Lou.
1: Let me see. Oh, here's your trouble right here. See this little cogwheel? You pushed down on the key when you were winding it.
2: Can you fix it?
1: I can try.
2: Yeah! Oh, Lou, you're so smart. You can do anything.
1: Hear that, mister?
8: Mm-hmm.
1: I'd introduce you to, but I don't know your name.
8: No need.
2: I think I got it now, Lou. Thanks.
1: You're very welcome. Oh, this gentleman has come here to ask me a lot of questions. You're not the police, are you?
8: Hardly.
1: Oh, kind of gave me a turn.
2: Huh?
1: I'm glad he's not the police. I've got my vendor's license here somewhere. I thought maybe I forgot to renew it or something.
2: Who's the police, Lou?
1: This gentleman here.
2: What gentleman?
1: That one in the other chair.
2: Which chair?
8: Mr. Bookman, she can't see me or hear me.
1: Why not?
2: Why not what, Lou?
1: Why can't you see him or hear him?
2: See who? It works great now, Lou. Thanks a lot. See you after supper, huh?
1: Wait a minute. What about our manners? Aren't you going to say goodbye?
2: Oh, yeah. Goodbye, Lou. Thanks.
1: I mean to the gentleman.
2: Oh, it's a game. I get it. The Invisible Man. Goodbye, Mr. Invisible Man. See you, Lou.
1: I can see you. Yet she can't.
8: Only those who are to accompany me can see me. Understand my words, Mr. Bookman? Only those who are to accompany me.
1: I'm still not sure I...
8: Now then, don't you think you'd better start making your arrangements?
1: Arrangements for what?
8: For your departure.
1: My departure where?
8: You still don't get it. I just never understand you people. You get this idiotic notion that life goes on forever, and of course it doesn't. Everyone has to go sometime.
1: Go? You don't mean...
8: That's right.
1: No, that's ridiculous. I don't have time. I'm a busy man, a very busy man. Let me make you a cup of tea before you go.
8: No, thank you.
1: Take a look around. You can see how busy I am. My flowers, for example. I have a green thumb. Whatever I touch, well, it grows, if I do say so myself. I won second prize last year at the YMHA Flower Show. See the plaque on the wall? Wisteria, open class.
8: Oh, nice.
1: Nice? Is that all you can say? Look at them, will you? You've never seen flowers like these.
8: And what I further don't understand is how little you appreciate the nature of your departure.
1: I thought we were finished with that subject.
8: Think of the poor souls who go in violent accidents. These are the non-precognition victims. We're not permitted to forewarn them. You, on the other hand, Mr. Bookman, fall under the category of natural causes.
1: Natural causes? What's natural about it?
8: As opposed to accidents, car crashes, things like that.
1: You know, I find you a devious sort of fellow. Very devious. Not to say dishonest.
8: In what way?
1: I can see it in your eyes. You don't want to look at me. To tell the truth, I'm not sure I like you very much. Why don't you just come out with it and say what's on your mind?
8: Mr. Bookman, I have done everything but phone your own undertaker. How much clearer do you want it? If you still don't know who I am...
1: Don't touch my flowers.
8: If you need an illustration...
1: I told you, don't touch them.
8: I thought this might erase any doubts.
1: You touched one and it wilted, and... and died right there on the spot.
8: Sorry. That was unavoidable.
1: It actually turned black. Do you mean your death?
8: Exactly, Mr. Bookman. Now, shall we get down to business?

0: Time of departure is midnight tonight. I trust that will suit you.
1: Did you say tonight?
0: The preordination is for death during a nap. I presume this, too, will meet with your approval.
1: What if it doesn't?
0: You'll find this a relatively simple and painless and barely noticeable...
1: Please, I don't want to go.
0: They never do.
1: But I can't go yet. For one thing, there's nothing wrong with me. I'm a healthy man. Outside of a cold last winter and an infected splinter, I don't think I've been sick a day in the past 20 years.
0: Be that as it may, the departure time is set for midnight, and at precisely midnight, it will be.
1: Don't I have anything to say about that?
0: Not as such. We are, however, required to consider appeals.
1: What kind of appeals?
0: There are three categories.
1: So I need to fill out a form, right? Give me one, and I'll start right in on it.
0: No forms. We listen to what you have to say up to a point, but frankly...
1: What are the categories again?
0: Frankly, Mr. Bookman, I must tell you that I see very little here in the way of an extenuating circumstance. In any event, there are three major categories of appeals. One is hardship cases.
1: What kind of hardship?
0: Do you have a wife or family who might suffer your demise beyond a reasonable degree?
1: No. No family.
0: Second category is priority cases. Statesmen or scientists, primarily. Men on the verge of discoveries. I take it you're not working on any major scientific pursuit at the moment.
1: No, I'm not. What about the third category?
0: Well, Mr. Bookman, that would be unfinished business of a major nature.
1: I don't know how major this would seem to anyone else.
0: Go on.
1: But I've never made a truly successful pitch.
0: A sales pitch? Oh, surely you must have many times over if that's your profession.
1: Yes, it's what I do, and I've managed to get by after a fashion. But I never hit it just right, you know?
0: I'm not sure I...
1: The man I learned from back in the Kearney, he had it. He could sell igloos to the Eskimos. But what I'm talking is a big pitch. One where it finally all comes together and the words just flow off my tongue. Not just any words either. Something I believe in. Something so good that people won't have a choice. They'll have to listen. A pitch so big the sky will open up. A pitch for the angels. I guess that wouldn't mean much to you. But it would mean a great deal to me. It would mean that I could have one moment in my whole life when I was successful at something. Just one moment when the children would be able to be proud of me.
0: The children?
1: I've always had rather a fondness for children.
0: That's in the record.
1: Then you know how I feel.
0: Not precisely, but... The problem here, Mr. Bookman, is that you'd require a delay until...
1: Until I could make a pitch. The kind of pitch I told you about.
0: One for the angels.
1: That's right.
0: I'm terribly sorry, Mr. Bookman. You see, these categories are fairly specific and...
1: I see.
0: And when reference is made to unfinished business of a major nature, well, the only interpretation to be made here is simply that...
1: That my business isn't major enough.
0: That's not quite the way we look at it.
1: That I'm not, then. What other way is there to look at it?
0: What I mean is that, unfortunately, Mr. Bookman, the ability to achieve success in a given professional venture is hardly of a significant...
1: I get it. You don't have to spell it out. I'm small potatoes. And who cares what happens to a potato? They're nothing special.
0: We try to approach each case on an individual basis.
1: Only some are more individual than others. Oh, don't worry about it. I've heard the same thing all my life. We go out the way we came in. Since I never had that much to start with, that's how I'm supposed to leave. It's not your fault. You're just doing your job.
0: It means a great deal to you, does it?
1: You could say that.
0: Uh-huh. It would be highly irregular.
1: So's this whole thing, if you ask me.
0: But under the circumstances, I believe we might...
1: Yes?
0: We might be able to grant you a one-time delay, Mr. Bookman. A conditional one, you understand.
1: Until?
0: What do you mean, until? Until you've made this pitch you're talking about.
1: I can stay alive until then?
0: That's the arrangement. We'll have to think of some way to write it up.
1: You do that. As for me, I think it's a fine bargain.
0: More than generous, frankly.
1: It's been awfully nice talking to you, mister. I didn't get your name.
0: About this pitch, Mr. Bookman.
1: Yeah?
0: When might we expect it?
1: When? Soon.
0: What does soon mean to you?
1: That's hard to say. Gets into definitions, doesn't it? You have a dictionary with you. No, I didn't think so. But it's a pretty simple word when you get right down to it.
0: Soon means in the near future, the very near future.
1: Not right away, though. And after a while, it's all relative, isn't it? Soon compared to what? A week? A month? A whole life?
0: Mr. Bookman.
1: That's open to interpretation, you see. So my answer to you is, maybe not this year, maybe not next year either, but soon.
0: Mr. Bookman, I have a very odd feeling that you're taking advantage of us.
1: Do you? Do you really? That's a pity. Because I am.
0: Mr. Bookman.
1: I just won't make any pitches at all. Didn't think of that, did you? As long as it's up to me, I won't even hardly open my mouth. I don't have to if I don't want to. That's the term, so you run along now. Think you'll get me, huh? Well, I have no intention of...
0: Really, Mr. Bookman.
1: How did you get back in here? I locked you out.
0: This is much more serious than you imagine.
1: I have to go now. I promised to meet the children. We have a kind of social club, you know. Ice cream and stories. Lots of stories. Right down there on the stoop.
0: It's much more complex than you realize what you've just done, what you think you've done.
1: See you sometime. I'll let you know when.
0: Here we've gone out of our way to help you, and this is the way you repay us.
1: Bye now.
0: Mr. Bookman, it won't just end here, you understand. There'll be consequences. You'll see.
1: FYI, that means for your information. You have made your bed, and you shall now sleep in it. You say I won't go until I make the pitch? Well, all right. You'll have to wait till I make the pitch. And young man, and this I can say to you without fear of contradiction, you have got a long wait.
0: That may well be, Mr. Bookman. But since you won't come with me, we've been forced to select an alternative arrangement.
1: What happened?
2: He didn't even stop.
3: Ran right out.
4: Not his fault.
5: I swear I didn't even see her. She just jumped off the curb. I didn't have a chance to hit the brakes.
1: Has someone called a doctor? Who got... Oh, no. Maggie.
5: I swear to you, I never had a chance to stop.
1: Call an ambulance. You're going to be all right, Maggie, darling. Oh, my little Maggie.
6: Hi, Lou.
1: See? You're going to be just fine.
6: Lou? Who's that man?
1: What man? Where?
0: I told you, Mr. Bookman. Consequences.
1: You can't take her. No, Sheree, you can't take her. I'll go. I'll go as planned. Never mind the pitch. I don't even want to wait. I'm going to go right away.
7: Go where?
8: Who's he talking to?
7: What man?
8: He's out of his head.
1: Mr. Death. Mr. Death, come back. You mustn't take the little girl. I'll go, please. Please, Mr. Death, you will. I'll go with you. Right here. Right now.

0: I wonder how she is.
1: A little girl?
2: Yeah, how is she?
3: Poor Mrs. Polanski.
0: Look, here comes the doctor.
1: How is she, Doc?
4: I don't know.
1: What do you mean you don't know?
4: She's a mighty sick little girl. Brave, too.
1: Shouldn't she be in a hospital?
4: That's just it. There's no particular trauma. In fact, there's hardly a mark on her, except where she fell and scraped her knee.
1: Then what is it?
4: Something's going on with her. Her fighting spirit, as it were. That's not a medical term, of course. But I think we'll know in a few more hours. If she hasn't hit a crisis by then, I'll move her to a hospital bed.
1: A few more hours?
4: Around 12 o'clock.
1: 12 midnight, you mean?
4: I think by then we'll know.
1: He won't get in.
4: Who, Mr. Bookman?
1: I'm going to wait right here, so he can't get in.
5: Come to bed, Mrs. Polanski.
6: I can't. I have to take care of my baby.
5: There's nothing you can do. That's what the doctor said. She just needs rest.
6: I can't sleep. How could I?
7: Lou? Where are you, Lou?
5: Is that Mr. Bookman she's dreaming about? Such a nice man.
6: He's like a grandfather to her. But he can't help her now. My precious little Maggie.
7: Lou? Help me. Please.
8: Come on in, Lou. It's late.
1: I'm waiting for someone.
8: No, you're not. You're worried about the kid. And I don't blame you. She's a swell little girl. But there's nothing to do now but wait.
1: What time you have?
8: 11:40. Everybody's gone to bed now. You better do the same.
1: Not yet.
8: Take my advice. Give it a rest.
1: 11:40, huh? Better get set up. Who's there?
9: Good evening, Mr. Bookman.
1: Thought I'd see you again. You got business inside?
9: I most certainly do. It's 11:45. In 15 minutes, it will be midnight, the time of my appointment.
1: Mr. Death, the little girl's only 6 years old. Please, you don't have to do it. I'm ready.
9: I'm sorry, Mr. Bookman.
1: But I'm ready now.
9: We had to make another arrangement. It's impossible to change at this point. She's to come with me. So you see, I must be in there at midnight.
1: And if you're not in there by midnight?
9: That would be pretty much unheard of. If I didn't get there at precisely 12 a.m., then the whole timetable would be upset. Oh, my, no. It's unheard of.
1: Nice pocket watch you have there. But have you thought about digital technology?
9: A wristwatch?
1: It's more efficient. If you ever need a good one.
9: What are you doing, Mr. Bookman?
1: What am I doing? Oh, nothing. Just setting up a pitch is all.
9: At this time of night?
1: Oh, I very often have a late night sale. Very often.
9: Not many customers out and about.
1: They come, they show up. You're here, aren't you?
9: Oh, yes, I'm here. But I'm afraid I'm not much of a customer.
1: How do you know? Have you ever seen my stock? Now, you take a tie like this one right here.
9: Like what?
1: Like this tie.
9: Looks like a toy dog to me.
1: Oh, excuse me. Here, this is what I meant. Now, you take this tie.
9: I already have several.
1: Go on. What's it look like to you?
9: It looks like a tie.
1: Feel it.
9: Mm-hmm. So?
1: If you'll feast your eyes, my good man, on what is probably one of the most exciting inventions since atomic energy. A simulated silk so fabulous as to mystify even the ancient Chinese masters, not to mention the silkworms. A perfection of detail, an awesome attention to fit and finish, a piquant interweaving of gossamer softness. Absolutely and positively the smoothest substance ever to embrace the human neck.
9: If it's a synthetic, as you say.
1: Come closer. I can't hear you.
9: How did the manufacturer get it so soft?
1: It's the thread, of course.
9: The thread?
1: I'll answer all your questions in just a moment, but first let me explain the applications of this magnificent invention. Now witness a unique demonstration.

0: tensile strength. Feel this, sir. 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Is it not? Like holding the air you breathe in the palm of your hand. Now give it a yank.
1: If you wish.
0: There, you can't break it. As strong as steel, and yet as delicate as Shantung silk. No mere synthetic substance, but a molecular blend of atoms the like of which has never been seen.
1: Actually, it is surprisingly strong. Where did you say this was made?
0: Let me answer your question, sir.
2: Hey, Lou, what you doing down there?
3: Come on, you gotta see this.
4: Yeah, no kidding. It's really something. Do you have a scarf made out of this stuff?
0: Scarves, blouses, I've got them all on order. You can't hurry the process. Picture, if you will, 300 years of backbreaking research and development to produce the ultimate thread. The witch, then which there is no witcher. And what will you pay for this fabulous, I say fabulous, incredible and amazing achievement of the tailor's art? Softer than the feathers of an angel's wings.
1: Expensive, no doubt.
0: $20?
4: Too rich for my blood.
0: $10. $5. 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
3: How did you get it, then?
0: 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It takes 832 separate crossings to supply enough thread to go around one single spool. 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
4: I'm getting sleepy, Mr. Bookman. Good night, and thanks. Wait till I show my daughter what I got.
0: How about you, sir?
1: Hmm? Oh, I have so many things now. I don't know how I'm going to bring it all back.
0: One last item, especially for you. 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
1: How's that?
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1: Mr. Bookman, you are a persuasive man.
0: I challenge any other store, industry, or wholesale house to even come close to matching what I offer you here. Because, my dear man, I am offering you...
1: Midnight. It's midnight, and I've missed my appointment.
6: Oh, thank you, Doctor. It's a miracle.
7: Just give her the sedatives every 3 hours, Mrs. Polanski. All she needs now is rest. But she's going to be all right.
1: One minute past 12, Mr. Bookman, and you made me miss my appointment.
0: Thank God.
1: A most persuasive pitch, Mr. Bookman. An excellent pitch. It had to be to make me lose track like that.
0: The best I've ever done. The kind of pitch I've always wanted to make. A big one. So big the sky would open up.
1: A pitch for the angels.
0: That's right. A pitch for the angels. I guess it's my time now.
1: As per our original arrangement.
0: Well, I'm ready.
1: After you, Mr. Bookman. What is it?
0: You'll excuse me for a minute. I forgot something. My folding table. You never know who might need something up there. It is up there.
1: Up there, Mr. Bookman. No need to worry about that. You made it.
8: Louis J. Bookman, age 60-ish, formerly a fixture of the summer, a rather minor component to a hot July. But throughout his life, a man much loved by the children, and therefore a most important man. Couldn't happen, you say? Probably not in most places, but it did happen in the Twilight Zone.
9: One for the Angels, starring Ed Begley Jr., with Stacey Keach as your narrator, was adapted for radio by Dennis Etchison and based on a script by Rod Serling. Heard in the cast were Rich Komenick, Lauren Patton, Linda Ryder, Richard Hensel, Doug James, Adam Tangway, Martin Hughes, Meg Thalkin, Roger Wolski, Carl Amari, and Irene Olson. 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

0: Hey, it's not like you, Thompson, to prop up the bar all night.
1: Well, it's not like you, Frank, to offer drinks on the house all night.
2: Hey. Who's the young lady hang out with Karen? Not there.
3: Got nice white eyes and a pretty good lift up too.
1: Oh, yeah. I heard she patted the crap out of you, mate.
3: Was a king hit, man. If she had been a man, I would have dicked her.
2: Oh, yeah. But what's her name?
3: Janice. Janet.
1: Janine. She's the district nurse.
2: She's good for business. Hey, I might put her on the payroll.
1: Hey, what's with all this extra cash you're flinging around, Frank?
2: Thompson. That's for me to know and you to find out. Good night, all.
1: Good night.
3: Don't let the bed bugs bite.
4: You're a bit rough on Mike earlier.
5: I can't believe he's got the guts to show his face here.
4: He's got nowhere else to go.
5: Well, he's quite cute. Maybe I should go and make up.
4: You have no idea what you're getting into.
5: Well, you can talk. What's with you and Mr. Yankee Doodle?
4: Nothing.
5: Well, you seem pretty intense this afternoon.
4: Well, we're just friends.
5: But he wants me.
6: Hey, do you want me to talk to him about contraception?
4: Janine, it's not like that.
5: Oh, not yet.
4: Stop it!
5: Oh, so why are you blushing? Look, just go over there and smack one on him. See what he does.
4: Oh, well, if you will.
5: Deal.
4: Here comes Mike.
3: You girls talking about us.
5: Hang on a second, come here.
3: What for?
5: There's something on your lip.
3: What?
5: Me.
3: Oh!
5: That's for doing nothing. Just wait till you do something.
3: Oh, wow. Oh, you women are so confusing. One minute you're punching me, the next you're sucking my face off.
5: Well, which one do you prefer? I know, you can think it over while you walk me home.
4: But you're staying here in the hotel.
5: So it'll be a short walk. What do you reckon, Mike?
3: Oh, I won't say no. You're not going to punch me again, are you?
5: It depends on whether you behave or not.
4: Karen, your turn.
5: What? We had a deal.
4: No way.
5: You won.
6: Oh, put a pike out. You don't get off that easy. Hey, Thompson.
3: Yeah?
6: Karen wants to... talk to you.
5: Don't let me down. Come on, Mike.
3: What was that all about?
6: Girl stuff.
3: What's up?
6: You smell of booze. You're drunk.
1: No, I'm not. Okay, I am. So what?
6: I haven't seen you like this before.
1: Well, Frank hasn't made it an open bar before.
6: Yeah, he's got short arms and long pockets.
1: Precisely. I'll have another, please.
6: What if I say no?
1: I'm not driving.
6: Fine with me.
1: Is that why you called me over here?
6: No.
1: Then why?
6: No reason.
1: Well, Janine said you had something you wanted to say.
6: Well, there was something.
1: What? Come on, lay it on me.
6: Okay, you asked for it.
1: Whoa. I have another and make this one a triple.
6: Holy cow.
1: There's more where that came from.
6: No, look.
7: Okay, Thompson, I'm ready.
1: Oh, hi, Troy. Gee, you look like a basketball-playing ninja.
7: Yeah, I've heard that before. Now let's go.
1: Where to?
7: You and I have a certain cave to visit.
1: You want to see Brad Norton's body? Now?
7: You said we had to go at night.
1: I didn't mean tonight.
7: Why waste time? Let's move it.
1: No. Please, I can't.
7: Yes, you can.
6: You go.
1: I can't go in that cave again.
7: You are going.
6: Leave him alone.
7: Go! Get out of the way.
1: Hey, Karen. Are you all right? Let me go, Karen!

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0: 31 and a half, 32, 33, 35, 40, and 10 is 50, and 50 is a pound. 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
2: Once upon a time there was an engineer.
3: Choo-choo Charlie was his name, we hear.
2: He had an engine and he sure had fun. 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
4: Charlie says, love my good and plenty. Charlie says, really rings the bell. Charlie says, love my good and plenty. Don't know any other candy that I love so well.
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6: Well, that's a nice thing, isn't it? After I've been working...
5: Henry, I've got me secret supply.
6: You don't mean...
5: Polo mints.
6: Yum, yum.
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0: And now, here is your guide to these adventures of the mind, John Campbell, Jr.
1: Last night, as I was going up the stair, I met a little man who wasn't there. He wasn't there again today. My gosh, I wish he'd go away. That was Gillette Burgess, who penned those immortal lines. How do you get rid of the little man who isn't there in the first place? Well, Peter Manson was a physicist, a scientist. And his trouble started with a little man who wasn't there.
2: Submatrix X integrated to pi over 2 plus confound.
1: May I come in, Mr. Manson?
3: Why, thank you.
1: Are you alone?
3: Yes.
1: Well, then she hasn't arrived yet.
3: I wasn't expecting anybody.
1: Oh, I am, but if she isn't here yet, I'll have some time to explain.
3: Who is
1: it? Well, one thing at a time, sir. Now, first, have you ever considered the problem of time travel?
3: Time travel? Well, that's impossible.
1: Oh, now don't say impossible, because you invented it.
3: I've done nothing of the sort.
1: History says you did.
3: What history?
1: History says that you invented time travel machinery and applied for a United States patent on June 16, 1964.
3: What history? That's 6 years from now.
1: Ah, but not from my point of view. You see, I've used one of your own time machines to come back from your future. 50 years through my past to this date, your present. Do you understand?
3: You claim you have traveled 50 years through time?
1: I am here. That's proof.
3: I don't believe a word of it.
1: Well, look them over. This is your own personal notebook, 50 years later than it is now. Actually, that's the same one that's on your desk right now. Now, this is a copy of your patent. Now, these documents say I'm right. I say so. You see, in my day, you are the wealthy and famous Peter Manson.
3: Well, do you want my autograph? You may be right, but I'm not wealthy yet.
1: Oh, I'm not after anything. I'm here to help you.
3: I don't need any help.
1: Do you know the first thing about your future?
3: Of course not.
1: Well, I do. I know just about everything that you're going to do in the next 50 years.
3: Prove it. What am I going to do next?
1: You are about to be introduced to the woman who will become your wife.
3: I already know her. We're engaged.
1: Oh, you mean Laura Phillips. Well, no doubt she's a nice enough girl, but she's not for you. You'll break that engagement shortly.
3: I'll do no such thing.
1: Hendry says you did. Not will do. Did.
3: But you... Yes. Yes, Laura. No, Laura, not... But Laura...
1: Come on, tell her now and get it over with.
3: You shut up. No, Laura, I didn't mean you. No. No, Laura, she's not here. She hung up.
1: Oh, I wouldn't listen to you, huh? And that's your fiancé.
3: She wouldn't do that.
4: Miss
1: Carter, now we've been expecting you. Please come in.
4: All right, but just for a minute. No, Harry, you wait by the door, but stay close.
1: Miss Amelia Carter, may I present...
3: Get that dame out of here.
4: Dame?
1: Please. Now, this is hardly a way to start a lifetime.
3: Lifetime?
1: Yes, history says so. 50 years and still going when I left. Now, stop this hostility. You might as well save time, too, now. Now, start off with the first names. Amelia, this is Peter. Peter, be nice to Amelia. You really should be gracious, generous, anxious to create a good first impression.
3: Don't tell me how to behave.
1: Now, don't you blow a fuse, Grandpa.
3: Grandpa!
1: I am Peter Emil Manson III, your grandson. Note that the middle name is the masculine form of Amelia, your wife, my grandmother.
4: Grandmother?
1: Yes, indeed. Your son is my father.
4: But I'm not married yet.
1: Oh, but you will be. Now, Grandpa, you sit here.
3: Cut this Grandpa stuff right now.
1: Well, I'm sorry, but I've been taught that it's impolite to call my grandparents by their given names. Of course, you don't look much like the old duffer that I know as Grandpa.
3: Oh,
1: now,
3: Duffer,
1: I'll... Calm down and you start making like romance. You know, you're not even engaged to Grandma yet.
4: Don't call me Grandma!
1: Oh, pardon me, it is impertinent, but you are quite a dish. Now that I've seen you in your youth, I can understand why Grandpa threw over this Laura Phillips girl. I can hardly believe that you'll become that sweet little old lady.
4: Mr. Manson, what's he talking about?
3: He's a time traveler from the future who says he can prove that we met, got married, and...
4: Now, talk on any further.
3: I'm afraid he's right. He says it's history, and we can't change history, can we?
4: But I hardly know you.
1: Well, if you'd known each other, I wouldn't have to introduce you, would I?
4: Maybe somebody'd better explain this to me.
1: Ah, fine. Now we're off to a start. Highball, Grandma?
4: Yeah, I think I need one.
1: Now a little more romantic setting. Soft lights now. And now I'll leave you two to canoodle a bit. I've other things.
4: But Harry!
3: I'll take care of Harry. That'll be Laura. Run high. Do something.
1: Oh, relax, Grandpa. And I'll take care of everything.
5: I was
1: Peter Manson wasn't the only one having trouble with the little man who wasn't there. No, the future cannot be handled logically. It's logically impossible because it doesn't exist yet. And if it doesn't exist, then obviously it isn't logical. But it's going to exist, so... Well, you see what I mean. Logic is just hopeless.
5: I should ought to clobber you.
6: Oh, now be reasonable, Harry. It wouldn't prove anything.
5: But Amelia's my girl.
6: Get over it, Harry. They're probably arranging their engagement right now.
4: You meddler.
6: I am not a meddler, Laura. I'm just an instrument of fate.
4: Fate? Poor Peter thrown to that blonde lion.
5: Oh, you stop calling my girl names, you hear?
6: You're acting like a pair of spoiled children. Now stop it. I regret that you've lost your loves, but really no one ever actually died of unrequited love.
5: Mine wasn't unrequited.
6: Well, it might as well be once they're happily married.
4: Happily married?
6: Well, you wouldn't want them unhappy, would you?
4: No, I'd like a little happiness myself.
6: Well, so would we all, but stop and think. Now, if the number of human lives depended upon your giving up a love affair, would you go on selfishly and marry the man anyway?
4: Well, that's hardly fair.
6: Well, then I'll put it up to Harry. Harry, if your own life depended upon preventing a wrong marriage, would you stand by and let them go ahead?
5: Make your own point, you're the meddler.
6: All right, all right. My life depends upon it. My father's life depends upon it. Unless Peter Manson and Amelia Carter marry, neither my father nor I can be born. Now, knowing this, I used my grandfather's time machine, came back to give a formal introduction. Now, you can't blame me for wanting to live, so I came back and I fixed it up.
4: Yes, you're a great little fixer-upper.
5: Maybe we should ought to fix you up and then go on as we please about it.
6: You don't know much about time and history, do you?
5: No, but I could make
6: you
5: up a...
6: You could not. You could not change a thing.
4: Why not?
6: If your father and mother had never met, could you have been born?
4: Oh, don't be utterly ridiculous.
6: Now, don't ever be scornful of stating a simple fact.
5: I exist, therefore I am.
6: Now, say it as you please. To you, Peter and Amelia will marry. To me, Peter and Amelia married 50 years ago. Now, the sensible thing to do is to accept the fact. Wipe it off the slate. Pick up the pieces and go on from there.
4: Such as?
6: Well, now, you're both very attractive people. You have a common bond of memory.
5: Shame my type.
4: Well, I looked at better myself.
6: Oh, gad, this is a primitive era. Tell folks what's best for them and they want to... What is the term, Harry?
5: Clobber you.
6: Yes, that's right. Clobber me.
5: That's the best idea I've heard all night.
4: No, not here. Outside, where I can stop being a lady. Then I'll help you.
6: Well, you can beat me up, but you can't change something that's already happened. Now, can you?
4: Look, I've taken all I can. I'm going home.
5: Can I take...
6: That is a fine practical arrangement. Find sympathy in one another. It's the better thing to do. And maybe you'll find happiness with one another, too.
7: Get out of this mess?
2: Well, if I cut my throat, I can't invent the time machine, and then he couldn't come back and mess up our lives by forcing me to marry you.
7: Ah, you'd rather commit suicide than marry me.
2: Oh, now, Amelia, stop it. That's not so.
7: Oh, so you'd rather marry me than commit suicide.
2: Oh, stop the bawling and let me think.
7: Peter, you think he'd go away from me to look like everything was running smooth?
2: What do you mean?
7: Well, suppose we stopped squabbling and complaining and... made up to one another so he'd think we were happy and convinced that he's right. Maybe he'd be satisfied and go back where he came from. Then we could do as we please.
2: Won't work.
7: Why not?
2: That character is our grandson, Amelia. Already he knows what we're going to do.
7: Well, aren't you even willing to try?
2: I'll try, but it's futile. What did you have in mind?
7: Well, I just know he's coming back tonight. We could make it look as if we'd... been getting acquainted.
2: Well, what have we been doing for the past couple of hours playing tiddly... Hey,
7: let go of my... Oh, just mucking up a little. If we're really getting acquainted, you not look as if we've been sitting with folded hands. Hey, stop that!
2: Well, if you really loved me, you wouldn't mind my mussing up your hairdo then.
7: All right. There. Now you look like we've been wrestling. Where's my bag?
2: What for?
7: Lipstick. You should have a few smears.
2: Well, with you looking like a magazine cover, lipstick is a two-way smear, right?
7: Oh, yeah. I suppose so.
2: You sound as though Harry was the only man you ever kissed.
7: If we ever get around to it, Peter Manson, you'll be the only man that's ever been kissed just because history said he had to be. So there. If I got it, I got it.
2: All right. Once for history.
7: Let's see you now.
2: You need more of a spread.
7: You need a touch right there. Who's doing it?
2: There's one thing history didn't mention.
7: What, Peter?
2: History didn't say this could be fun.
7: Peter, it'd be fun, wouldn't it?
2: What could be funny?
7: This trick worked.
2: And then?
7: And we found out after he'd gone that we really did like it.
2: Yeah. Yeah, wouldn't it?
7: Peter?
2: Yes?
7: Open that door.
2: Yeah, so let him wait. Now remember to look flustered.
7: And try to wipe your face, too.
8: Well, I see everything's progressing fine.
2: All right, now go away.
8: Oh, huh? I'm not going to stay. I just wanted to see how things were getting along. I know what I'm not wanted.
2: Then why did you come here in the first place?
8: Well, you think you hate me for my interference, but you wait and remember. In 50 years, the pair of you will be sending me off in my time machine to do this job of fixing up. And you, Grandma...
7: Stop calling me Grandma!
8: You're still my Grandma, and you'll tell me that you and Grandpa actually wasted your first kisses trying to fool me into leaving. So now I'll trot along, but I'll be back tomorrow. And don't you keep her out too late, Grandpa.
7: What'd you do with Harry?
8: Oh, I fixed that up fine. Harry volunteered to escort Grandpa's former girlfriend to her home.
7: Harry and Laura?
2: Laura with Harry?
7: Peter?
2: Yes, Amelia.
7: To heck with history. Kiss me once.
2: Oh, for goodness sake, it's 3 o'clock.
9: I know what time it is.
2: But
9: what I want to know is what you're doing
2: today. I'm trying to think.
9: Yes, you look as if you've got it all settled.
2: Oh, well, what can I do?
9: You might wash that blonde hussy's magenta lipstick off your silly face.
2: Now, Laura, I can explain.
9: I'm listening. Convince me that you got all smeared up without enjoying it. Come on, convince me.
2: You went home with Harry to be trusted, didn't you?
9: Well, I didn't see anyone around making me another offer.
2: But I was...
9: I know. Working like a little beaver, making history come out right.
2: Well, what am I supposed to do? Bang my head against brick walls till it windmills? Confound it, am I the only one around here with sense enough to know when I'm licked?
9: Well, you might not be so completely licked if Amelia Carter wears ugly as mud fence.
2: Well, it does make my defeat less difficult to bear.
9: Well, make it complete, then. Have this expanded to fit her pudgy little hand.
2: My ring. But Laura...
9: Goodbye, Peter.
2: Wait, don't go.
9: What's to stay for, to be a maid of honor?
2: If you came to quarrel with me, you yourself are doing everything to prove Junior's point. If he were here, he'd be cheering you into hating me and using my telephone for calling Harry to take you home.
9: Look, I didn't come here to fight with you, Peter. I came here to fight for you. But you're not fighting.
2: Junior knows all the moves. No matter what I try, everything turns out his way.
9: Yes, it's like your experimental smooching session.
2: Yeah, that too. He was amused.
9: I'm not. May have started as a deliberate frame-up, but it certainly ended up ginger peachy for his little old program.
2: I tell you, he knows every move. He came back here just to tell Amelia and me that you had gone home with Harry.
9: And 50 years from now, you and Amelia will dodder over to his time machine and kiss your brat of a grandson goodbye as he goes off to make the introduction. That's the program, isn't it?
2: Well, what can we do?
9: Peter, you say everything's fixed and solid. It can't be changed.
2: Well, that's the way it is.
9: But let's just suppose that you could quietly unfix Junior's little apple cart.
2: Well, then we'd go on as if he never arrived.
9: Well, couldn't you?
2: I can't prevent what's already happened. He exists. He is. He's here in the flesh.
9: Oh, I suppose you can't change that, can you?
2: No.
9: Well, then, goodbye, Peter.
2: Wait a minute, Laura. What if Junior were a different kind of guy?
9: What do you mean?
2: Look, Laura, he's the grandson of Amelia and me, right?
9: Mm-hmm.
2: If I don't marry Amelia, he doesn't get born. He can't exist unless we follow every move right down to the last letter of the historic record he talks about, right?
9: Yes, but...
2: Let's assume that the future is not a firm and solid hunk of recorded history.
9: Well, everyone but you and Junior have been saying that all along, but you keep pointing at Junior's history book and saying no.
2: But suppose that Junior's history book is only one of many possible histories.
9: Then how do you explain his solid existence?
2: Floating a brick on water is not impossible. It's just extremely unlikely.
9: Oh, stop sounding like a mathematics professor, Peter. Go, get to this important point.
2: Until Junior arrived with his books and his papers to show me, us, how we were going to act, he was rather unlikely as a future probability.
9: Mm-hmm.
2: But once he convinces us and introduces me to Amelia, Junior's existence becomes a very strong probability. In other words, he exists because he did the fixing that put history on the road that leads directly to him.
9: Well... You could rob a bank and get tossed in jail, and that would stop you from marrying anybody.
2: Well, we can't change things that drastically. But we might slip a little change in Junior's character.
9: How can we do that?
2: Suppose we could create another very strong future probability. Mightn't he come back and fight just as strong for his own existence?
7: But how can you do anything like that?
2: Laura, would you marry me right here and now?
7: Peter, at 3 o'clock in the morning? Peter, it's Junior again. Don't go. Don't go. Oh, no, no, no.
10: Well, good morning. I'm in time, I see.
5: You come in. I was hoping you would arrive.
10: I am the Reverend Peter Laurel Manson III. You'll notice that my middle name is the masculine form of the given name of my grandmother, Laura.
7: Peter, here is the other probability.
10: Precisely.
2: Let's get along with it quickly before something else happens.
10: Now, please, we must not be impatient. There must be witnesses. But I have prepared for everything. Everything. Will you permit me? Do come in. Oh, this is a most auspicious occasion.
7: Amelia!
5: And Harry, what are they doing
10: here? Well, people here appear to have forgotten that a man has 4 grandparents.
7: Well, I'm still a bit confused.
10: Oh, my dear, if I had not been prepared for this rare and happy occasion, I should be quite disturbed. It isn't often that a man has the opportunity of officiating at a double wedding ceremony, uniting his grandparents.
5: Can you make this stick?
10: Yes, yes. Now, unless I double-cross this double ceremony, Peter, take Laura's hand and stand away over here on my left. Now we all sort it out properly. Fine. History says that Peter and Laura will have a stalwart son. Harry and Amelia will have a fine daughter. Son and daughter are my own parents.
7: Are you sure?
10: I arrived a bit late, my dear, because I have been quite a busy man. I made a stopover on my trip through time, pausing long enough to unite in marriage your son with their daughter. It was a lovely wedding.

0: time goes by, woman needs man must have his mate. If that doesn't mean you got to be stuck with any particular mate, there's freedom of choice there. See, the only way you can get rid of the little man who isn't there is to have a different little man not there. That takes care of it.
1: When you want a drink to cool your thirst, 7-Up's the one.

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2: Oh, come in. Glad to see you. Albert here, your Collins friend. Just a minute, I'll close the door. You know, when you run a disc jockey show, the song pluggers just seem to ooze through the grain of the wood. We won't be bothered for a while. Have a seat. I'll take this record off the chair. Hound Dog, exclusive to me. Sung by Helen Traubel with the Vienna State Symphony Orchestra, under the direction of Felix Weingartner. Now sit down. You do the writing for that Real Gone show on NBC, don't you? X-1, with the rocket ships and the three-headed men from Mars and all that jazz. Well, that's why I asked you up. I ran into a little something. Just an idea, you know. I figured maybe you could English it up and use it. It's about a friend of mine, Ralph Therian. Did you ever hear him? He's an artist. I don't mean records or a musician. I mean an artist, a sculptor. I ran into him during the war. He used to sit in the barracks making busts of the sergeants out of G.I. soap. And when they had him on KP, they couldn't trust him to peel potatoes. He'd end up doing caricatures of the captain and the lieutenants out of raw spuds. Man, he was the greatest. He got the whole company restricted for a week when we were stationed somewhere near Boston. It snowed, and he made a life-size statue out of snow and ice depicting the captain sitting in a howdah on the back of an elephant. The captain didn't mind so much, but the elephant happened to look like the regimental colonel, and he took a dim view of the entire affair. Ralph studied in France somewheres under the G.I. Bill of Rights, and I used to run into him once in a while on 57th Street. He's looking kind of hungry and desperate. Then one day, a couple of green weeks ago, I ran into him on Madison Avenue, and man, he looked like he belonged. He had one of them Tyrolean chapeaux with the shaving brush stuck on one side, an important German loading coat, and he was carrying a snakeskin dispatch case.
3: Al! Albert!
2: Well, hello, Ralph, my friend.
3: Well, you're looking great, Al. Hey, I like that beard.
2: Well, thanks.
3: Kind of gives your face the Mount Rushmore quality.
2: It's generally admired, my friend, but what brings you over here on this street of dreams? I was under the impression an artist was immediately downgraded 3 degrees of integrity when he set foot on Madison Avenue.
3: I was just up seeing a client.
2: A client? You've given up the sculpting kick.
3: Oh, no. I'm just working in a new medium.
2: Well, you look real prosperous.
3: How do you like the shoes?
2: Very dapper. Very dapper. I don't believe I've ever seen lizard skin huaraches before.
3: Had them imported. Made underwater by natives of Ecuador.
2: Yeah.
3: Takes about 3 hours to have them made. So they use about 12 natives per pair.
2: Ralph, my friend, you give the general impression that you are loaded with loot.
3: I am. There's money in art. Money. You've just got to get something new. Here, wait a minute. Let me open my case. Here, Al. Take a look at this.
2: What is that, an ice cube?
3: Look inside.
2: Mm-hmm. Now, man, that's real entrancing. What is it?
3: That is a detailed copy of Rodin's The Kiss.
2: Pretty sexy. How do you do it?
3: Well, you see, I carve it from underneath the plastic block.
2: Oh, it looks sort of solid to me. How do you get in?
3: Well, look at the bottom. You see that little hole? I work through there with my engraving instruments. Of course, this is just a sample. I've been doing originals, mostly.
2: What are the little cubes good for? Paperweights, I guess, huh?
3: This is art, Albert. Art. Do you know how much I get for one of these?
2: Beats me.
3: $5,000.
2: Oh, that's a pretty stiff price for a paperweight.
3: Well, you just don't understand, Al. This is the hottest thing since Picasso. I just sold 2 original compositions to Morgenstern. You know, the dealer from Philadelphia. for $25,000.
2: Wow. Uh-huh. I should have paid attention when Mama bought me that clay when I was a little boy.
3: Well, it's about time the creative artist got a little bit of recognition.
2: Recognition's not the point, man. At 25 G's, I wouldn't care if people walked past me in high noon.
3: That's because you're not an artist. The money's secondary.
2: Money is never secondary. Money is the primariest thing there is.
3: Al, would you be interested in a fine original composition?
2: Well,
3: I'll make a special price for you, Albert. $4,000.
2: No, Ralph, my friend. I keep my papers from blowing off my desk with my right foot and my left piled one on top of the other, and I find that quite adequate to the needs and aspirations.
3: Al, the trouble with you is you've got no soul.
2: The trouble with me is I have not got $4,000.

0: This sort of thing is happening to me all the time. For example, I have a barber who plays unaccompanied Bach chaconnes with a quarter-inch drill and a length of steel pipe. I figured Ralph Therrien was stringing me until I ran into Vladimir Osepsky. Now, Vladdy is one of these men who leads a double life. He composes concerti and avant-garde operas under his square moniker, but he's better known in the Brill Building as Larry Oss. He got in on the ground floor of this rock and roll affair, and he took an already substantial fortune and ran it up to a fantastic munificence. Larry has money he hasn't even folded yet, and he collects art. I was up at his house one night discussing such things as Tin Roof Blues and Wozzeck by Albin Berg, and Larry got around to showing me his collection.
1: Now, this is a Picasso.
0: Larry, that's what I call cool brushwork, my man. Cool.
1: I homed it next to the Tintoretto for contrast.
0: Well, this stuff runs into a pile of loot.
1: Well, I figure since I've launched rock and roll on an unsuspecting public, the least I can do is collect old masters and leave them to the nation when I die.
0: It figures. I mean, that figures.
1: Here's my latest. Look, isn't it beautiful?
0: You mean this hunk of plastic?
1: Well, yes. Look into it. That design, that composition, the delicacy of that line. Well, this is the most exciting discovery in art since the invention of red paint.
0: Larry, was this piece of Jim Crackery executed by one Ralph Therrien?
1: That's right. You know him?
0: Mm-hmm.
1: Remarkable talent. Remarkable. A genius.
0: And how much did this stroke of genius cost you, if you don't mind my mentioning a crude thing like money?
1: Not at all. It was a steal. I got it from Morgenstern. Oh, I outfoxed him. I got it from him for only $30,000.
0: Yeah, you outfoxed him, all right. Tell me something, Larry. What makes this worth $30,000?
1: Albert, what makes a Stradivarius worth $30,000 and a fiddle played on the street by a beggar $3, huh?
0: You mean his stuff is that good?
1: It's art, Albert. This is art. This is genius. To work with such delicacy and such control and such genius in so small a space. You see, that's it. This plastic block is how long? About 2 inches?
0: Bad.
1: And yet within this 2 inches is the majesty, the feeling of a sculpture 20, 30 feet high. This is an art which has not been known in the world since the painters of miniatures in the late Renaissance.
0: Boy, then it's for real.
1: For real. This is the gem of my collection. The Picasso, the Renoir, the Cézanne will in time fade into insignificance. This is a new art form. Brilliant. Brilliant. And now let me play a new record we're putting out. It's called I Love You, Baby, 'Cause Your Lower Lip Drags on the Ground. A real cool, you bangy beat.
0: Well, I let Ralph Therrien's new art form slip my mind for a while I struggled with song pluggers, advertising salesmen, account executives from the agency. And I met him again a few weeks ago at a small cultural establishment on the corner where I work. You might call it sort of branch public library with a brass rail.
2: Hey, what's the idea of putting this lemon peel in? If I wanted a fruit salad, I'd ask for it.
0: How do you do, Ralph, my friend?
2: Oh, hello, Al.
0: You look like you're thriving, my man.
2: Well, as a matter of fact, I just signed a contract with Morgenstern to deliver $100,000 worth of my original compositions. I'm celebrating.
0: In here? Man, this place is only fit for sweating out the downhill phase on a manic depressive psychosis.
2: Oh, I'm just starting here. I intend to work my way up. Albert, be my guest.
0: Well, I just had a difficult morning with the station manager who has an illusion in his little ricky-ticky mind that my program is the answer to Lawrence Welk and Guy Lombardo. He'd been trying to convince me to program 2 solid hours of Wayne King, relieved by vocals by Frank Crummett and Julia Sanderson. I had resisted, and I was in the mood for eating the lotus and forgetting. Several hours later, Ralph was feeling very confidential.
2: Albert, my friend, I like you. Why don't you shave?
0: Ralph, love me, love my beard.
2: I will try. Albert, you have the look of an Abraham Lincoln gone hog wild among the cream puffs.
0: Ralph, you have an artist's soul.
2: Albert, I trust you, I trust you, I trust you.
0: I am touched.
2: And so, Albert, I'm going to take you to my studio. My secret studio.
0: And I will reciprocate, my friend. Tomorrow, when I am doing my disc show, you may come to my secret studio. With the esteem that my program is held in today, tomorrow I'll be doing my broadcast from a small hole with a round iron top and plenty of running water below.
3: What time is it?
0: It's 7:30 something.
3: I'm late. I'm late. Hurry!
0: He took me to a loft somewhere down in the banana warehouse section. He had three locks on the door, and he opened them with three separate keys. I stepped inside and took a look around. The loft stretched a whole city block. The only thing that kept the New York Rangers from using it as a practice rink was the lack of ice. It was empty, except in one corner of the room there was a mess of machinery. Looked as if someone had eviscerated a television set and left it to die of shock. There was a weaselly-looking little man in a shiny blue suit standing in the middle of the floor tapping his foot.
4: Sirian, I've been waiting for half an hour. Where have you been?
3: Now, take it easy, Burson. Take it easy. Plenty of time.
4: I've told you the active life of the catalyst is only... Who's this?
3: This is my friend Al. Al Collins.
4: Well, who is he? And what is he doing here? I've told you we must have no one here.
3: Now, he's my friend. I trust him.
4: Oh, I suppose you've told him all about it.
3: Yes, I have. Mm-hmm. Have you got the stuff?
4: Certainly. Three ampules, but it won't last. You've got to hurry. Roll up your sleeves.
0: Oh, now, just a minute, both of you gentlemen. If I've been brought down here to witness the inoculation of a little happy juice into somebody's arm, I'm leaving. I have no desire to tangle with the Federal Narcotics Bureau.
3: Now, Albert, do I look like I'm taking narcotics?
0: I wouldn't swear to it.
3: You don't understand. In those little glass bottles is a secret of $100,000. And I'm going to show you how I do it. First, we take a plastic cube out of my pocket. So. We put it down on the grid in the middle of the floor. So. Now, if you will kindly step to the outside of the white line painted on the floor. Back there. Go ahead. Now, Mr. Burson, we'll turn on the machinery. Now, I take this vial of catalyst, thus, and pour it over the plastic block. So. Now, we wait.

0: We stood there at the edges of that loft and watched that tiny plastic block sitting in a frame on the middle of the floor. And then suddenly it began to grow. In about 20 minutes, that cute little plastic block stood about 20 feet on its side. It almost touched the skylight, and there was about a foot of clearance on each wall.
1: Gee, the long organic chain of molecules in the plastic is infinitely expandable under the right conditions.
0: That a fact?
1: By applying the right voltages in series, we can expand the cube to about this size. But there's an outside limit due to the cohesive charge on the molecules.
0: Oh, naturally. Naturally, of course. Those molecules do stick together.
1: Well, it's the catalyst that does it. And I make that. I make the catalyst. Do you hear that, Therian? I make it.
2: Now calm down, Burson. Without me, you just have a great big blob of plastic. I'm the one who turns it into money. You see, Albert, a cube this big is as soft as putty inside. I take my pneumatic drill and I make a hole in the bottom. And then my tools and I start to carve my pretty sculptures inside.
1: Therian, I'm warning you. I won't take this kind of treatment for long.
2: Now calm down, Burson. You're getting your 10% cut.
1: 10%? 10%? Why, before I brought you this process, the only artwork you could get people to look at was mustaches on subway advertisements.
2: Burson, that is the typical wailing of the non-creative technician. Envy? Pure envy for genius. Now look out. I'm going under there and start work.
1: I want 50%, Therian. 50%! That's only fair, isn't it? I put it to you, Mr. Collins.
0: Just keep me out of it, gentlemen. Leave me out of it.
1: I'm warning you, Therian. I'm warning you.
2: Just get out of my way, grease monkey. Let an artist work.
0: Ralph crawled under the giant cube and started to work. I could see what he was drawing, a collection of lovely ladies, something like the closing number at the Union City Burlesque. Didn't look very good. The lines were kind of thick and muddy. Had a kind of a soft and sloppy quality to it, just about as if you were carving in butter. Took him about an hour, and then he crawled out.
2: Just about in time. Well, what does it say on that watch?
1: You've got about 20 seconds left. You cut it pretty fine there, Therian.
2: It's all right. It's a masterpiece. Wait a minute. Okay, now. There she goes!
0: Well, now, what happened was, that plastic cube that was blown up to about 20 feet on the side suddenly popped like a balloon with a cigarette stuck in it. And what ended up was that tiny little 2-inch cube sitting in the middle of the floor. Ralph picked it up and brought it over.
2: Look at it. Beautiful. Beautiful. The work of genius.
1: The work of science.
0: Makes a real nice paperweight.
2: Albert, my friend, what you have just seen was the creation of a $20,000 masterpiece. Take a good look.
0: I did take a good look. The whole design was there. But what had looked to me like kind of a muddy, buttery picture when it was 20 feet high was now sharp and beautiful and clear as a snowflake. I went back to the studio and demonstrated my independence by scheduling 2 solid hours of Dizzy Gillespie. The next day, I got a telephone call just before I went on the air. It was Ralph asking me to come over to the studio. Said it was important. So, after the show, I shook the last song plugger out of my lapels and headed down to Ralph Therian's loft. I found that fellow Burson walking up and down at the edge of the room, looking at his stopwatch nervously. They had another plastic cube blown up in the middle of the room, and Ralph was inside the cube working. They were having quite an argument.
1: I know you got paid off today, Therian, $100,000. I know you got it, and I want my share, 50%.
3: Don't bother me, I'm working.
0: Hi, Ralph.
3: Oh, hi there, Albert. Just a minute. Wait till I crawl out.
1: I warned you. You can't say I didn't warn you. There'll be no more of the catalyst. No more.
2: Listen to him, Al. That's why I asked you over. I wanted a witness. And you're the only one who knew all about it already.
0: Oh, now look, gentlemen. I told you not to get me involved in this.
2: Now listen. This little worm, this test tube termite, had the gall to threaten not to bring any more of that catalyst.
1: But I warned you. I warned you. I want my share of that $100,000.
2: If you'll excuse me, I'll get back into that masterpiece. That catalyst is only good for 2.7 hours. Hand me the drill, will you, Burton?
1: Here it is. What I warned you.
3: Boy, this plastic is tough today.
1: All right.
3: Your Lord Gray.
1: I warned him. He must have the money here somewhere. Yes, it must be somewhere. Bills. Your check stubs.
3: What are you doing over there, Burton?
1: Looking. Just looking.
3: Well, if you're looking for that $100,000...

0: Bills. Bills. Your check stubs.
1: What are you doing over there, Burton?
0: Looking. Just looking.
1: Well, if you're looking for that $100,000, you can stop. I've got it right here in my pocket. Now, don't bother me while I finish work.
0: What? What? Dillion! Dillion, come out of there. Come out. Come out.
1: I've got to finish just a little more.
0: Come out. You don't understand. Come out. Get out of my way, Mr. Collins.
2: With pleasure.
0: Dillion, hand me that money. Quick.
1: Get out of my way, Burton. I'm working.
0: But listen, you don't understand. The catalyst.
1: Let go of me. Let go of me.
0: The catalyst. I made it up half strength. Give me that money, quick, the money!

Well, that's all there was to it. I figured out that little fella from the plastic company figured he'd get himself a new sculptor when he made up that catalyst half-strength. The two of them were in there when the roof fell in. The roof and the walls. Well, that's about all there is to it. Figured you might be able to use the story. I wrote a few notes on it. They're here somewhere, under the paperweight. Oh, would you like to see the paperweight? Little plastic cube, about 2 inches. Look in there. Two fellas with their hands around each other's throat. Looks realistic, don't it? As if they were squeezing. Of course, this one's an improvement on the work Ralph Therian did. This one's in full color.

0: 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All the Agathians agreed with this, but not when it came to A Time to Die. Galaxy Magazine, on your newsstand today. Tonight, X-1 has brought you Real Gone by Ernest Kenoy, based on an idea by Al Jazbo Collins and starring Al Jazbo Collins as himself. Featured in our cast were John Barragray as the late sculptor Ralph Therrien, John McGovern as his equally late scientific collaborator, and Harold Huber as the fabulous Larry Oss. This is Fred Collins. X-1 was directed by Kenneth McGregor and is an NBC Radio Network production.
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2: If you trust Mr. Kipling in the meadow by the church. If I've painted that spire once, he said, I've painted it a dozen times. 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

of 6 radio plays based on the tales, themes, and ideas of the 19th century writer Nathaniel Hawthorne, set in the contemporary world of the 1980s and dramatized by Charles Tidler.

0: Rappaccini's daughter.
1: Ah, ecco, signore. This is the room. You see, a large room with lots of fresh sunlight. Very much sunlight.
2: And dust. Very much dust.
1: Come, signore. Put your head out of the window, and you will see as bright and cheerful a day as you have left in Naples.
2: You say so, ma...
1: Madonna mia, signore. Do you find this old mansion so gloomy?
2: I cannot quite agree that the Paduan sunlight begins to compare with southern Italy. But... does the garden and the greenhouse below belong to the house?
1: Santa Maria, signore, no. Heaven forbid. No, the garden is cultivated for scientific experimenting by the famous Dottor Professor Giacomo Rappaccini, who, I imagine, you must have heard of even as far away as Naples, no?
2: Si. He's the scientist at the center of the nuclear winter controversy, isn't he?
1: It is said that he distills his plants into medicines that are as potent as a charm. Often, you may see the Signor Dottor at work, and perhaps the Signorina, his daughter, gathering the strange flowers that grow in the garden. So, Signore, the room is satisfactory?
2: No. I mean, see, the room is fine. Perfect. Exactly what I was looking for. I'll take it.
1: But no smoking, no drinking, and no visitors after 9 o'clock in the evening. Ha capito?
2: Si, very well. I can understand. My habits will adapt without any trouble. After all, I am in Padua to pursue my medical degree, not to be decadent.
1: And the signore will be dining in or out this evening?
2: In. Out. I mean, to say that I have an engagement with Signor Pietro Baglioni.
1: Uh-huh. The learned professor of medicine in the university.
2: Si. An old dear friend of my father. I have a letter of introduction.
1: You are a most fortunate young man, signore. Let me know if there is anything that you need. Good afternoon, signore.
2: Afternoon. Splendid fair stranger, the human sister to the flower, as beautiful as the richest in your father's green and purple garden. More beautiful even. But I tremble, I...
3: Beatrice!
2: Rappaccini!
4: Di, papa?
2: She speaks, and I can barely breathe.
3: Are you in the garden? But I need your help. Please, hurry.
4: Coming, papa.
2: Where is she going? I can't quite... the rich perfume of the garden. Or is it the scent of she who lives there? Oh, it is the breath of life.

0: Giovanni Guasconti, we must share another glass of Tuscan wine.
1: Grazie, signor Baglioni. Grazie.
0: To your father. May his son and his joy be one.
1: May the world become wise by emulating the kindness and the generosity of Signor Baglioni.
0: Grazie, grazie. If life could be lived through the amber dregs of a crystal wine glass, eh? Alas, the real world is a bugbear.
1: Well, perhaps not, if the theories of Dr. Rappaccini bear fruit. I said perhaps not.
0: I heard what you said, Giovanni. Ill would it become a professor of medicine to withhold due and well-considered praise of a scientist so eminently skilled as Rappaccini. However, I should have to shackle my conscience were I to permit, without the strongest warnings, a worthy youth like yourself to imbibe erroneous ideas respecting life and death on this planet.
1: Mi dispiace, professore. I was but innocently trying to make a joke, a pun, a trifle.
0: The nuclear winter nightmare is not, my young friend, a joking matter.
1: Mi dispiace, most learned dottore.
0: Nor is it the idle concoction of ivory tower eggheads stuffed with straw.
1: Si, I know that, but I...
0: Good. The theory is based upon the data of a computer model which rigorously examined two factors: the natural laws of the universe and the impact of a global thermonuclear war.
1: Dr. Rappaccini claims to have created a whole family of plants with the ability to survive and to thrive in a nuclear winter environment.
0: It's nonsense.
1: Well, how do you know that? Perhaps he is on to something no one else has ever dreamed of.
0: The truth is, Dr. Rappaccini has as much science as any member of the faculty.
1: With perhaps one single exception, eh? Professor Baglioni?
0: Rappaccini operates beyond the morality. He would sacrifice human life, his own among the rest, or whatever was dearest to him, for the sake of adding a grain of mustard seed to his accumulated knowledge.
1: And yet, most honored professore, is his not a noble spirit? Are there many men capable of so spiritual a love of science?
0: Mannaggia, God forbid.
1: Most honored professore, give credit where credit is due.
0: Now and then, it must be admitted by even his harshest critics, he has affected, or seemed to affect, a most marvelous and startling phenomenon. But how much the work of mere chance, and how much...
1: If plants can survive a nuclear winter, perhaps a species of some new kind of animal can too. Perhaps, as well, a new kind of humanity. Rappaccini is the true hero of our age. He has created hope and joy and security where before was only doom and gloom.
0: Giovanni, listen to me. In the event of a global nuclear war involving less than half the arsenal of the superpower, all the human system become vaporized gas molecules. Hai capito? All civilization becomes a raging firestorm. For months, perhaps years, chissà, a winter regime of black rain, black sky, black sun would prevail over the radioactive shroud of Mother Nature.
1: There could be survivors. Rappaccini says...
0: Any survivors could only exist in a permanent state of psychological coma. Capisci? Your hope, Giovanni, would be severe cold. Your joy, it would be rampant disease. Your security would be the hideous, the ugly, the unthinkable. Forgive me, my outburst, Giovanni Guasconti. This matter touches my heart and soul to the quick.
1: No. Forgive me, my ignorance, Signor Baglioni. I have, after all, come to Padua to learn, not to teach the most worthy professori.
0: Well, and one of our duties, certainly, is to avoid teaching the younger generation of a philosophy of life which is hopeless and impotent. I myself am involved in research to perfect a drug which would make bone marrow transplants unnecessary. At the moment, the surgery is the only hope for advanced radiation sickness.
1: If I may attempt once more a bit of humor, there is one hope and joy of Rappaccini which even you would not consider hideous nor ugly.
0: Being?
1: He has a daughter.
0: So, Giovanni's secret is out, eh? You have heard of this daughter, whom all the young men in Padua are wild about, though not a half a dozen have ever seen her face. I know but little of the Signorina Beatrice. It is said that her father has instructed her deeply into his research, and as well as being young and beautiful, she is already qualified for the chair of a full professore.
1: No.
0: Sì. Perhaps Rappaccini has his eye on mine, huh? Tell me, Giovanni Guasconti, have you met the Signorina Beatrice?

0: grazie. The patron saint of poor scholars. Bless you.
1: Signor Giovanni.
0: Signora Elisabetta. Good to see you. Here, let me carry your shawl.
1: Oh, grazie, signore. Che la Madonna l'abbia.
0: What lovely flowers.
1: Oh, fresh cut today. Oh, what have you been up to this morning? Nose in your books? Earning your laurea, eh?
0: I have been to the Scrovegni Chapel to view the frescoes by Giotto. No door opens upon an object of more beauty in all of Padua. Magnifico.
1: But I know one. It is the private entrance into the garden.
0: What? Do you mean Rappaccini?
1: Si, into the doctor's garden, where you can view all his strange shrubbery.
0: But why? Has Rappaccini been talking to you about me?
1: Never you mind. Many a young man in Padua would give a whole month's allowance to be admitted among those flowers.
0: Show me.

0: given me all your perfume, my sister flowers. For I am weak and ill from the common air. Give me a flower, my sisters, to place beside my heart. Who's there? Who is it?
1: Signorina. 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
0: You are a connoisseur in flowers, signore. Grazie. It is not surprising, then, that my father's rare collection has tempted you to take a closer look. He has spent a lifetime in their cultivation, and this garden is his world.
1: I am told that you know almost as much as your father. If you would stoop to be my teacher, I should quickly rise to the head of the class.
0: You hear idle rumors, signore. Believe nothing of me, save what you see with your own eyes.
1: No, signorina. You demand too little of me. Tell me to believe nothing but the words on your lips.
0: You have your wish. The words of Beatrice Rappaccini are as true as the depths of her heart. Those you may believe.
1: And you can believe me too.
0: I think then we have become friends. Tell me, Giovanni. What is life like in Padua?
1: Padua? But you live in Padua.
0: What is it like?
2: Beatrice!
0: My father.
1: Wait. First, let me pick one of these flowers as a token.
0: Don't touch it. Not for your life. It's fatal.
1: But I saw you pick one.
2: Beatrice! Are you in the garden?
0: I must go.
1: Your bouquet.
2: Beatrice, very subito.
1: What is happening here? These flowers were fresh cut, with the morning dew still upon them, but now, moments in your hands, there's straw.
2: Beatrice!
0: Goodbye, signore.
1: Goodbye?
0: Arrivederci.
1: Arrivederci. Arrivederci.

0: After the first interview, a second was inevitable, and a third and a fourth, until a meeting with Beatrice in the garden is no longer an incident in my daily life.
1: Come down, Giovanni. Come down.
0: But the whole space in which I might be said to live.
1: Come down, Giovanni. Come down.
0: I'm coming. I'm coming. Beatrice.
2: You've come. I'm so happy.
0: Here I can breathe. Here with you I can live. And breathe.

0: Blessed are all simple emotions, be they dark or bright. It is the lurid intermixture of the two that produces the illuminating blaze of the infernal regions. For you.
1: You're giving me your poem?
0: With your permission, of course.
1: Grazie, Giovanni. It's beautiful. It's beautiful.
0: Is it love? But the question is absurd, for I have never so much as touched her. And if I try, she gives me such a look of horror and shrinks away into the garden, leaving me alone with the half-mad, half-wild thoughts that boil in my brain.

0: Signor Giovanni, aspetta. Stop, my young friend.
1: Good day.
0: What? Have you forgotten me? Madonna, I should believe so if I were as changed in 2 months as you. Ma che è successo? Are you ill?
1: I know who you are, professore. No, I am not ill. I have exams tomorrow. Now, let me pass.
0: Did I not grow up with your father? Shall his son pass me like a stranger on the street?
1: Quickly then, professore. Can't you see that I am in a hurry?
0: Look, over there, in front of the tobacco kiosk. Do you recognize the old man standing there?
1: Which one?
0: The one staring at you, Rappaccini.
1: I don't know him. Per favore.
0: Wait. He knows you. I know that look of his. You are the subject of one of his experiments. Ah, I will stake my life on it.
1: Will you make a fool of me? Let go.
0: Patience, patience. Ah. You have fallen into fearful hands. Tell me, Giovanni, what has his daughter to do with all this?
1: Professore, good night.
0: Giovanni Guasconti, aspetta!

0: No, you mustn't. Stop.
1: Hey, now. I was only trying to steal a little kiss from my sweetheart. Nothing wrong with that.
0: No.
1: So, you're not to be touched without a glove.
0: See.
1: Wait a minute.
0: I beg you. If you persist, Giovanni, I shall be forced to banish you from the garden. Per favore, be my friend and keep your distance.
1: All right. All right.

0: Who is it? Go away.
1: An old friend of your father. Open up, Giovanni.
0: What? What do you want?
2: Oh, my God, Giovanni. Ma, what's happened to your hair? It's all fallen out.
0: I've a touch of mononucleosis.
2: Chills, a fever, a cough. How's your appetite?
0: What do you want, Baglioni?
2: Bene, listen. I have been reading an old classic author recently. And I came across a story which I thought might interest you.
0: Well, what is it?
2: An Indian prince sent a beautiful woman as a present to Alexander the Great. And what especially distinguished her was a certain rich perfume in her breath, richer than a garden of Persian roses. Alexander fell in love with her at first sight, but before he could take her off to his bedchamber, a certain wise physician discovered a terrible secret.
0: And what was that?
2: That this woman had been nourished with poisons since her birth. Her whole nature was so imbued with them that she herself had become the deadliest poison in existence. Huh? Hey, isn't that a marvelous tale?
0: I marvel how a professore of the university finds time to read such childish nonsense.
2: Doubtless, the fair and learned Signorina Beatrice Rappaccini must minister to her patients with draughts as sweet as a maiden's breath.
0: You don't know her?
2: I know the wretched girl far better than you, I think.
0: You are wrong.
2: Giovanni, you should be in a hospital.
0: I'm fine, Professore.
2: No, you're not fine, Giovanni. You are a very ill young man, suffering. Oh, I shudder to say it. From the dread hematopoietic syndrome. Here, if you will not go immediately to the hospital, take this bottle of medicine. It is as yet untried, but may in your case work as an antidote.
0: Hematopoietic syndrome?
2: Radiation sickness.

0: Give me breath. Dark flowers. Give me your rich perfume.
1: Oh, Giovanni. I was afraid you wouldn't come back again.
0: You poisonous slut.
1: Giovanni! You're hurting me. Let go.
0: You have filled my veins and my lungs with poison, disease, and annihilation. Now let's seal it with a kiss. A last embrace of unspeakable hatred. And so die.
1: No. Let go. I did nothing to you, Giovanni. Perhaps my father... I only wanted to have one true friend.
0: Cursed to live in absolute hell with you.
1: I dreamed only to love you. After your words of hate, you can do nothing more to me.
0: This is madness. If we must be cruel to one another, who is there left to be kind? Here, I have an antidote. Let's drink together and be rid of our disease.
1: Give it to me. I will drink it. You wait until we know what happens.
2: Beatrice, what do we say? Are you in the garden?
0: Over here, dottore. Dottore.
2: Ah, ecco. My children of the indestructible garden. My lovely children against whom no earthly power can ever harm nor destroy. You stand above the common herd of humanity, as the gods stand above the heavens.
0: Dottore.
2: Welcome, my son, into the sanctuary of my supreme science. And how is your garden bride?
3: Rappaccini!
0: The antidote.
3: Rappaccini!
0: She's dead.
3: Rappaccini!
4: Oh, my God.
0: Beatrice.
3: So, this is the upshot of your experiment. Hai visto? Sei soddisfatto? Che peccato.
5: That was Rappaccini's daughter, based on a tale by Nathaniel Hawthorne and adapted for radio by Charles Tidler. The cast included Stefania Cicconi, Chris Rosati, Annabelle Kershaw, Natino Ballantoni, and Jim Crescenzo. The theme music was by George Ryan. Rappaccini's Daughter was produced and directed in Vancouver by John Giuliani with the assistance of Dagmar Kafanka. Technical engineering was by Gene Lovrock and sound effects by Joe Da Silva. Be sure to tune in next week when we'll be presenting another tale by Nathaniel Hawthorne called The Headless Clown.

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1: Ironized Yeast presents
2: Lights Out, Everybody. It is later than you think.
3: This is Arch Obler bringing you another in our series of stories of the unusual. And once again, we caution you, these Lights Out stories are definitely not for the timid soul. So we tell you calmly and very sincerely, if you frighten easily, turn off your radio now. But if you're fascinated by the mysterious, the fantastic, the unearthly, then anticipate chills in our story of

0: ride in a one-horse open sleigh.
1: Hey, that was swell. Now let's go to town. St. Louis woman with her diamond ring, kicking that man around.
2: No, stop that, Kay.
1: What's the matter? Am I scaring the horse?
2: Oh, it seems like a sacrilege singing a song like that out here. This beautiful, clean snow and blue sky.
1: Well, what's wrong with a hot song to keep us warm? If you think the St. Louis blues is going to dirty up the snow, you ought to hear Frankie and Johnny the way I sing it.
2: Oh, stop it, Kay. You're not funny at all. Why can't you enjoy the fresh air without that cabaret sort of thing?
1: Oh, just an old-fashioned gal, eh, Florence? How about you, Edna? Don't you like my songs either? You haven't said anything for the last 5 minutes.
3: Well, I haven't been listening to you, to tell the truth. I love to watch the snow sort of flow along under the sleigh.
1: When you say that, gal, smile. Gosh, did you ever see more snow in your life?
2: The man at the hotel said it had been snowing on and off up here for 2 weeks.
3: I think coming out here to the country's the best thing we three have done since we started rooming together. Hiking in the snow is terribly healthy.
1: Yeah, that's what I'm afraid of. The healthier I get, the worse I feel.
2: Crazy idiot.
3: She does say the funniest things, doesn't she? I always say that Kay ought to...
1: Hallelujah, we're here.
4: Is this as far as we go, driver?
5: That's right, miss. Can't go no further down this road account of the drift.
3: Oh, my goodness. The drifts are too deep for a horse. How can we walk through them?
1: I second the motion.
5: Well, you young ladies don't have to worry none so long as you keep going down the valley over there. Snow ain't piled up that way all the way to Ma Jenkins.
2: Oh, well, that's marvelous. Come on, girls. Let's get started.
5: So long. Take care of yourselves, girls.
2: Come on, Ed.
1: Goodbye, Mr. Carroll. Listen to the snow talking at us.
2: It's very dry snow. Our feet rub particles of it together and the friction makes a sound.
3: It's kind of scary, isn't it?
2: Why?
3: Oh, I don't know. It's just as if the snow was sort of trying to talk to us. I mean, as if it was angry at our trespassing.
1: Hey, don't tell me we're trespassing. I don't want any country squire taking any pot shots at my constitutional amendment with rock salt. No, thank you.
2: Oh, don't talk nonsense, Kay. We're not trespassing. Why, this path through the valley here over to Mrs. Jenkins' house is the favorite hike of everyone who comes up this way during the winter.
1: What's Mrs. Jenkins got anyway that makes people walk their feet off?
2: Wait till you taste her cooking.
1: Eat. Oh, boy, let's go.
3: It's awfully quiet out here, isn't it?
2: Oh, that's the glory of it. I've had the roar of the subway in my ears so long. Okay, don't walk so fast.
1: Come on, look what I found.
2: Oh, come on, Edna.
3: Oh, please. Let me take your arm. I'm getting out of breath.
2: Well, take it easy. There's no hurry. Well, what is it, Kay?
1: Look, through the circle of trees here. Look what I discovered.
2: Well, isn't that interesting? It's a sort of a natural amphitheater.
1: Sure. Say, who was this guy, Daniel Boone?
3: What's an amphitheater?
2: Well, that means an oval circling place with rising tiers of seats. It's, you know, like that place we went to for the horse show.
3: Oh.
2: Back in the times of the Greeks, they had outdoor theaters.
1: Listen to the professor.
2: They made use of places just like this, where the ground sloped up and made a sort of a natural arena or stage below.
1: Theater! That's an idea. Sit down, gals, and I'll give you a special performance of the Kay Follies.
3: It's awful snowy here, isn't it?
1: I'll trample it down with my spring dance. Welcome, sweet thing.
2: Isn't she a nut dancing in the snow? If I had that girl's energy.
3: She's really graceful, isn't she? I'll bet if she went on the stage.
6: Oh,
3: Kay.
6: She fell.
3: Kay.
6: Oh.
3: Kay, did you hurt yourself?
6: Oh, did I land on my dignity. Here, give me a hand.
2: Here, I'll help you. There you are.
6: Oh, did I take a flop?
3: Did you hurt yourself badly?
6: I'll live. What in the world did I trip over? Oh, no wonder. Look at that rock under the snow. No wonder I did a nosedive.
1: Oh,
3: my
1: gee.
3: Goodness. There are rocks like that all over.
6: Oh.
3: A person could break their neck if they...
6: Girls!
1: What's the matter?
3: What is it?
2: Kay, the rock you tripped over. It's not a rock.
1: What are you talking about? Of course it's a rock.
2: Well, yes, but it's something more than that. It's a tombstone.
1: What? Tombstone? Oh, no, it can't be.
2: Look for yourself. It says, here lies buried the remains of one who, restless in life...
3: Stop! Don't read any more. Stop!
1: And all these other stones laying flat on the ground. They're tombstones, too?
2: Yes.
1: Whew, what a place to pick to dance.
3: Oh!
2: What's the matter, Edna?
1: What did you scream for?
3: Kay, you danced on the grave.
1: What?
3: You danced on the grave. I saw you. I saw you do it. You danced on the grave. Okay.
2: Edna, stop it. Stop it.
1: What's come into her? Edna, stop acting
2: like
1: that.
2: Edna, stop, for heaven's sake. Control yourself.
3: Okay. Kay, I'm so sorry for you. You danced on a grave.
1: For heaven's sake, stop talking like that. Sure, I danced on a grave.
2: Well, yes, of course you did. It was perfectly accidental.
1: And what if it wasn't? What of it?
3: The poltergeist.
1: The what?
2: Edna Hansen, what are you talking about? What's that word you just used?
3: Poltergeist. Okay, what have you done?
1: You superstitious little fool. If you don't stop talking that way, I'm going to slap your face. What's the matter with you? I didn't do anything.
3: You walked on the grave. You danced on the grave.
2: So Edna, be sensible. We all walked on graves, but it was purely accidental.
1: Yeah.
2: We had no intention of desecrating them.
3: It doesn't matter, I tell you. It doesn't matter. The poltergeist, he'll come. I know he will.
1: Oh, what the use? She's crazy.
2: Edna, what are you talking about? What's a poltergeist? What are you so frightened about?
3: My father, he told me, if you walk on a grave, if you dance on a grave, the poltergeist.
2: Poltergeist what? What is a poltergeist?
3: An evil spirit. It comes out of the grave. It kills and destroys. It'll kill us. It'll kill us all.
1: Stop it.
3: Throw things
1: out.
3: Oh,
1: please. Lay off that.
2: Edna.
3: But it won't get me. All right.
2: Edna, come back here.
1: She's gone insane. I'll get her. Edna.
2: Kay, catch her.
3: Edna. Edna, don't run away. Nothing will hurt you. Nothing. Oh, Edna, look out. Kay, what happened? That stone. It hit Edna.
1: Edna. Edna, open your eyes.
3: Blood. Blood all over her face. Kay, who threw that stone? Who threw it?
2: I don't know. It came from the graveyard.
5: Now, girls, take it easy. Take it easy.
3: Oh, doctor, she won't die. Tell me she won't die.
5: No, no, of course not.
3: And you're sure that her skull isn't fractured?
5: Oh, absolutely not. Maybe a little concussion, that's all.
3: Well, it's almost 5. Our train. Can we get someone to help us carry her down to the station so we can get her on board?
5: Board? I'm telling you, that little friend of yours shouldn't be moved out of bed for a week. If you do... Well, it might be just too bad.
3: Oh, Flo, what'll we do? You go home, Kay. I'll stay with her. Oh, no, you won't. I'm not leaving you here alone in this godforsaken place. If you stay, I stay too. Kay, please be sensible. Why should we all lose our jobs when you...
5: If you'll excuse me, you ladies, I've got to be on my way.
3: Oh, yes, of course, Doctor. Is there anything more you can do for Edna, Doctor? Any medicine or something?
5: Nope, I've done all I can do. She's sleeping comfortable now. Miss?
3: Yes, Doctor?
5: The constable's sick, too, you know, and he's sort of depending on me to keep things straight. Now, just how did you say that little friend of yours got hurt?
3: Well, it was just the way we explained, Doctor. That rock came flying and...
5: Yes, yes, I know, but who threw the rock?
3: We don't know.
5: What?
3: That's true, Doctor. We don't know.
5: But somebody threw it. You can't change facts. Somebody threw the rock that cracked her head.
1: For heaven's sakes, old man, you don't think we did it?
5: No, okay, miss, I didn't.
3: Excited. Doctor, you've got to believe us. It happened just the way we said. All at once, that rock came flying through the air from the direction of the graveyard. It struck Edna, and we just didn't see who threw it.
5: All right, if that's your story. Well, you better stay in your rooms here. I mean, you better not be leaving until the constable's on his feet and has a chance to talk with you. I'll be back in a few hours and see how the girl is.
3: He doesn't believe us.
1: What difference does it make? We know what we saw.
3: But what did we see?
1: She was running. She fell.
3: Kay?
1: Well?
3: Let's not fool ourselves. There was no one there to throw that rock.
1: There must have been.
3: But there wasn't.
1: Stop saying that!
3: Aren't you brave enough to face facts? There wasn't any place for anyone to hide. I saw that stone. It seemed to come down out of the air. So slowly.
1: Florence, if you don't stop talking like that...
3: You remember what Edna said? It throws things.
1: Stop looking at me like that. You're giving me the jitters.
3: She said the poltergeist throws things. Spirit of evil.
6: Florence, Rob, have you gone crazy, too?
2: Why should we laugh at things like that? What right have we got to laugh? How do we know there aren't powers we can't see or understand? Powers of evil that revenge an insult just like an evil man. Kay, how do we know?
6: What are you talking like that for? What are you trying to scare me for? You're supposed to be the most intelligent one of us all. You with your college degrees. Sure, I danced on the grave. But the dead are dead and they can't revenge a thing. I'm not afraid. I'm not afraid of anything. I tell you, what?
2: It's Edna.
6: Come on.
4: Edna, we're coming to you. Don't be afraid. We're coming.
6: Open the door, Florence. It's not locked.
4: Duck, it won't.
6: Here, let me. Edna, what is it? What?
4: Edna, what? On your head. Oh.
5: Hey, what's going on here? I run a decent place, and I don't want you...
7: The girl on the bed. Her head. It's crushed flat in by a rock. God in heaven. It's not a rock. It's a tombstone.

0: I wish I could cry, but I haven't got any more tears.
1: Oh, Edna. Edna.
0: Florence, darling, please. You'll kill yourself if you keep on like that. Oh, this horrible night would only end.
1: It was my fault. Mine. I was the one who got her out here. She didn't want to go. She hates the country. But I made her come. I made her.
0: No. No, you're not the one to blame. I am. I danced on the grave.
1: But she was so good. So sweet. Oh, why is it after me, Edna? Why?
0: You're right. It wasn't right for it to be her, was it?
1: Oh, no.
0: I did it, not her. I did it. I danced on the grave. I danced on the grave.
2: You can't deny what you see with your own eyes.
3: But I tell you, Doc, nobody could have carried that tombstone up the steps without me seeing him, could they?
2: But there it is, ain't it?
3: Yeah. There it is.
2: Either somebody's playing a terrible joke or...
3: You don't have to say it, Doc. I know.
2: That's just the trouble. You don't know, and I don't know, and nobody knows.
3: Yeah. And... that tombstone.
2: Well, what about the tombstone?
3: I ain't quite sure, but that's a tombstone out of the old burying grounds up at the bend.
2: You're crazy.
3: No, I ain't either.
2: Well, that place is a good 3 miles from here.
3: Yeah. I know.
2: Who could have carted a heavy stone like that for 3 miles?
3: Yeah. Who?
2: Stop looking like that, you flap-eared old fool. Human hands carried that stone in here and killed that girl?
3: Sure.
2: Yeah, the constable will find out who did it the minute he's on his feet again. You wait and see.
3: No, he won't, Doc. You're smarter than me and all that, but... no, this time you're wrong. There ain't nobody that takes in breath and leaves out breath like you and me. Or the constable's gonna find out who killed that girl. You know that, Doc.
2: No, stop talking. I wish the constable was here and this night was over. It's been a terrible night.
1: Terrible clock. Ticking.
0: Yeah, I know. I've been sitting here listening to it.
1: I can't stand it anymore. I'll stop it.
0: Why bother with it?
1: Come on to bed, Kay. Please. There's no use sitting there. It won't help her.
0: Yeah. Nothing can help her. But maybe I can help you.
1: Me?
0: It was my fault. Mine. I was the reason it happened. It killed her, and it'll kill you and me, too, unless I stop.
1: No, don't say that.
0: It's true. But why should you be hurt? I'm to blame, not you. Listen, Flo. I'll go out there.
1: There?
0: Out there to the graveyard.
1: What?
0: I'll talk to her.
1: Kay.
0: I'll tell her I didn't mean to do it.
1: No.
0: That I didn't know where I was dancing.
1: Please.
0: Maybe... somehow it'll hear, listen to me, and then it won't hurt
1: oh,
0: you.
1: Oh, no, no, I won't let you go out there. It'll kill
0: but
1: you.
0: Florence.
1: It'll kill you, too.
0: But Florence.
1: No, no, I'll hold you. You can't go. You can't.
0: All right.
1: Come on to bed, Kay, please. In the morning, things will be different.
0: But it won't.
1: Nothing will hurt us. And then they're right outside the door. They won't let anything get at us. Oh, please, Kay, please, come to bed.
0: Yeah.
1: We'll pray.
0: Pray? I don't exactly know how.
1: Just say anything. Anything. Like this. Now I lay me down to sleep. I pray the Lord my soul to keep. If I should die before I wake, I pray the Lord my soul to take. Now you.
0: If I should die before I wake, I pray the Lord my soul to take.
1: Kay? Kay, are you asleep? I can't sleep anymore. Kay, tomorrow, I mean, when it gets light and everything, do you think people will believe us? Do you think so, Kay? I'm not quite sure what happened. I always used to be so sure about things. And now Kay? Kay, where are you? Kay, where? The window. She went out the window. She's gone out there. To the graveyard. To talk to it. Oh, Kay, why did you go? Why did you go? I'll go out there, too. Oh, she'll be so frightened out there alone. I'll go, too. I'll go, too. Oh, so cold. Hands. Nose so sharp. Cutting my legs. Oh, why did you go out there, Kay? Why did you? I've got to find you. The wind. Oh, why doesn't the wind stop? Blow, blow, thou winter wind. Thou art not so unkind. Oh, I've got to find you, kid. I've got to find you. It's snowing. I love snow. Edna didn't like snow. Where are you, kid? Where are you? I lost my way. I lost the road. Where are you, Kay? Kay, where are... Oh, Kay. I heard you, Kay. I heard you. I'm coming to you, Kay. We'll talk to it. We'll talk to it together. We'll tell her we didn't mean any harm, won't we, Kay? Won't we? Poor Edna. We can't help her, Kay. We can't help Edna. But I'm coming to help you, Kay. I'm coming. I'm coming. Yes, I hear you. I hear you. I'm coming, darling. I'm coming to help. I'm coming to help you. I'm coming. I'm coming. I hear you. I hear you calling my name. I hear you. Yes. Yes, I hear you. I hear you. Where are you? Where are you? No!

0: This way, Hooper. They must have come this way.
1: Climbing out the window like that in the middle of the night. They must have gone crazy, the both of them.
0: Well, let's not worry about that now. We've got to find them. Here, give me that lantern.
1: What is it, Doc? What have you found?
0: A shoe. One of the girl's shoes.
1: My gosh, stuck in the snow. We're going the right way.
0: Come on, move fast. We've got to get to them.
1: Doc, look at this.
0: What is it?
1: Over there. Ain't these footprints?
0: Yes. Yes. Yes, that's right. Footprints. Hello, up ahead. Hello.
1: Doc, we're getting pretty close to the old burying grounds.
0: Well?
1: Maybe. Oh, look here, Doc. Let's not be fools. Let's wait till morning.
0: What? Let those frightened girls freeze to death? Get along.
1: But, Doc,
0: You come with me, or the whole town will know what a yellow-livered no good you are.
1: All right. All right. You don't have to get so sore, Doc.
0: Hello? Hello? Anybody up there? Hello?
1: Doc! Doc, look!
0: What?
1: There they are. Up ahead.
0: Glory be, they're alive. The both of them. Come on.
1: Doc. Doc, look at them. That's the burying ground up there. And they're dancing. Dancing on the graves.
0: Well, they must be out of their heads. Come on, we've got to stop.
1: Doc! Doc, wait for me. Oh, Doc, it's dark again. Where are they, Doc? Where are the girls? Have they stopped dancing?
2: Yes. Huh? They've stopped dancing. Did they ever dance?
1: What are you talking about, Doc? We saw them. We saw them dancing in this place with our own eyes.
2: Did we? The moonlight. Here it comes again. See with your eyes again.
1: Oh, no.
2: Both of the girls froze stiff to the ground. Each with her head crushed by a

0: Mr. Obler, would you mind telling us, me, whether there actually are such things as poltergeists?
1: All I can tell you is this. There are authenticated records in existence that, in the city of London on the 27th day of April, 1872, from 4 in the afternoon on a Thursday until 11:30 at night, a certain room in a certain house was deluged by stones thrown from no apparent source. The London police surrounded the house, but they found no trace of whoever or whatever was throwing those stones with a murderous violence.
0: I see. So much for poltergeist. But what about next week?
1: Well, anything can happen, but specifically next week, Mangara. A strange title and a strange story. The power of suggestion. The dictators have shown us

0: specifically next week, Mangara, a strange title and a strange story. The power of suggestion. The dictators have shown us to what evil purposes that power can be used. Well, next week, a man who, but that, as usual, is next week.
1: Yes. Lights Out, written and directed by Arch Oboler, will come to you again next Tuesday at the same time. Be sure to listen for the amazing story of Mangara. It is later than you think.
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This is Michael Hansen with a story, this time from Damon Knight's collection, Orbit 7. This is A Dream at Noonday by Gardner Dozois. I remember the sky and the sun burning in the sky like a golden penny flicked into a deep blue pool, and the scuttling white clouds that changed into magic ships and whales and turreted castles as they drifted up across that bottomless ocean and swam the equally bottomless sea of my mind's eye. I remember the winds that skimmed the clouds, smoothing and rippling them into serene grandeur or boiling them into froth. I remember the same wind dipping low to caress the grass, making it sway and tremble, or whipping through the branches of the trees and making them sing with a wild, keening organ note. I remember the silence that was like a bronzen shout echoing among the hills. It's raining. The sky is slate gray and grittily churning. It looks like a soggy dish rag being squeezed dry, and the moisture is dirty rain that falls in pounding sheets, pressing down the tall grass. The rain pocks the ground, and the loosely packed soil is slowly turning into mud, and the rain spatters the mud, making it shimmer. And I remember the trains. I remember lying in bed as a child, swathed in warm blankets, sniffling suspiciously and eagerly at the embryonic darkness of my room, and listening to the big trains wail and murmur in the freight yard beyond. I remember lying awake night after night, frightened and darkly fascinated, keeping very still so that the darkness wouldn't see me, and listening to the hollow booms and metallic moans as the trains coupled and linked below my window. I remember that I thought the trains were alive, big, dark beasts who came to dance and to hunt each other through the dappled moonlight of the world outside my room. And when I would listen to the whispering clatter of their passing and feel the room quiver ever so slightly in shy response, I would get a crawly feeling in my chest and a prickling along the back of my neck, and I would wish that I could watch them dance, although I knew that I never would. And I remember that it was different when I watched the trains during the daytime, for even though I clung tight to my mother's hand and stared wide-eyed at their steam belching and spark spitting, they were just big iron beasts putting on a show for me. They weren't magic then. They were hiding the magic inside them and pretending to be iron beasts and waiting for the darkness. I remember that I knew even then that the trains are only magic in the night and only dance when no one can see them. And I remember that I couldn't go to sleep at night until I was soothed by the muttering lullaby of steel and the soft, rhythmical hiss clatter of a train booming over a switch. And I remember that some nights the bellowing of a fast freight or the cruel, whistling shriek of a train's whistle would make me tremble and feel cold suddenly, even under my safe blanket mountain, and I would find myself thinking about rain-soaked ground and blood and black cloth and half-understood references to my grandfather going away. And the darkness would suddenly seem to curl in upon itself and become diamond-hard and press down upon my straining eyes, and I would whimper, and the fading whistle would snatch the sound from my mouth and trail it away into the night. And I remember that at times like that I would pretend that I had tiptoed to the window to watch the trains dance, which I never really dared to do because I knew I would die if I did. And then I would close my eyes and pretend that I was a train, and in my mind's eye, I would be hanging disembodied in the darkness a few inches above the shining tracks. And then the track would begin to slip along under me, slowly at first, then fast and smooth like flowing syrup. And then the darkness would be flashing by, and then I would be moving out and away, surrounded by the wailing roar and evil steel chuckling of a fast freight slashing through the night, hearing my whistle scream with the majestic cruelty of a stooping eagle, and feeling the switches boom and clatter hollowly under me, and I would fall asleep still moving out and away, away and out. The rain is stopping slowly, trailing away across the field, brushing the ground like long, dangling gray fingers. The tall grass creeps erect again,
bobbing drunkenly, shredding its burden of water as a dog shakes himself dry after a swim. There are vicious little crosswinds in the wake of the storm, and they make the grass whip even more violently than the departing caress of the rain. The sky is splitting open above, black rain clouds pivoting sharply on a central point, allowing a sudden wide wedge of blue to appear. The overcast churns and tumbles and clots like wet, heavy earth turned by a spade. The sky is now a crazy mosaic of mingled blue and gray. The wind picks up, chews at the edge of the tumbling rack, spinning it to the fineness of cotton candy and then lashing it away. A broad shaft of sunlight falls from the dark undersides of the clouds, thrusting at the ground and drenching it in a golden cathedral glow, filled with shimmering green highlights. The effect is like that of light through a stained glass window, and objects bathed in the light seem to glow very faintly from within, seem to be suddenly translated into dappled, molten bronze. There's a gnarled, shaggy tree in the center of the pool of sunlight, and it is filled with wet, disgruntled birds, and the birds are hesitantly, cautiously beginning to sing again. And I remember wandering around in the woods as a boy and looking for nothing and finding everything. And that clump of woods was magic, and those rocks were Rustler's Fort. And there were dinosaurs crashing through the brush just out of sight. And everybody knew that there were dragons swimming in the sea just below the waves, and an old glittery piece of Coke bottle was a magic jewel that could let you fly or make you invisible. And everybody knew that you whistled twice and crossed your fingers when you walked by that deserted old house, or something shuddery and scaly would get you. And you argued about, "Bang, you're dead." "No, I'm not." And you had a keen gun that could endlessly dispatch all the icky monsters who hung out near the swing set in your backyard without ever running out of ammunition. And I remember that as a kid, I was nuts about finding a magic cave. And I used to think that there was a cave under every rock. And I would get a long stick to use as a lever. And I would sweat and strain until I had managed to turn the rock over. And then when I didn't find any tunnel under the rock, I would think that the tunnel was there, but it was just filled in with dirt. And I would get a shovel, and I would dig 3 or 4 feet down looking for the tunnel and the magic cave. And then I would give up and go home for a dinner of beans and franks and brown bread. And I remember that once I did find a little cave hidden under a big rock, and I couldn't believe it. And I was scared and shocked and angry. And I didn't want it to be there, but it was. And so I stuck my head inside it to look around, because something wouldn't let me leave until I did. And it was dark in there, and hot and very still, and the darkness seemed to be blinking at me, and I thought I heard something rustling and moving. And I got scared, and I started to cry, and I ran away. And then I got a big stick and came back still crying, and pushed and heaved at that rock until it thudded back over the cave and hit it forever. And I remember that the next day I went out again to hunt for a magic cave. The rain has stopped. A bird flaps wetly away from the tree and then settles back down onto an outside branch. The branch dips and sways with the bird's weight, its leaves heavy with rain. The tree steams in the sun, and a million raindrops become tiny jewels, microscopic prisms gleaming and winking, loving, and transfiguring the light even as it destroys them, and they dissolve into invisible vapor puffs to be swirled into the air and absorbed by the waiting clouds above. The air is wet and clean and fresh. It seems to squeak as the tall grass saws through it and the wind runs its fingernails lightly along its surface. The day is squally and gusty after the storm, high shining overcast, split by jagged ribbons of blue that look like aerial fjords. The bird preens and fluffs its feathers disgustedly, chattering and scolding at the rain, but keeping a tiny bright eye carefully cocked in case the storm should take offense at the liquid stream of insults and come roaring back. Between the tufts of grass, the ground has turned to black mud, soggy as a sponge, puddled by tiny pools of steaming rainwater. There's an arm and a hand lying in the mud,
close enough to make out the texture of the tattered fabric clothing the arm so close that the upper arm fades up and past the viewpoint and into a huge, featureless blur in the extreme corner of the field of vision. The arm is bent back at an unnatural angle and the stiff fingers are hooked into talons that seem to claw toward the gray sky. And I remember a day in the sixth grade when we were struggling in the cloakroom with our coats and snow-encrusted overshoes, and I couldn't get mine off because one of the snaps had frozen shut, and Denny was talking about how his father was a jet pilot and he sure hoped the war wasn't over before he grew up because he wanted to kill some gooks like his daddy was doing. And then later in the boys' room, everybody was arguing about who had the biggest one and showing them, and Denny could piss further than anybody else. And I remember that afternoon I was sitting at my desk near the window and the sun was hot and I was being bathed in the rolling drone of our math class. And I wasn't understanding any of it and listening to less. I remember that I knew I had to go to the bathroom, but I didn't want to raise my hand because our math teacher was a girl with brown hair and eyeglasses. And I was staring at the place where I knew her pointy brown things must be under her blouse, and I was thinking about touching them to see what they felt like. And that made me feel funny somehow. And I thought that if I raised my hand, she would be able to see into my head. And she'd know. And she'd tell everybody what I was thinking. And then she'd get mad and punish me for thinking bad things. And so I didn't say anything. But I had to go real bad. And if I looked real close, I thought that I could see two extra little bulges in her blouse where her pointy things were pushing against the cloth. And I started thinking about what it would feel like if she pushed them up against me. And that made me feel even more funny and sort of hollow and sick inside, and I couldn't wait any longer. And I raised my hand and left the room, but it was too late. I wet myself when I was still on the way to the boys' room, and I didn't know what to do. So I went back to the classroom with my pants all wet and smelly, and the math teacher looked at me and said, "What did you do?" And I was scared, and I wanted to curl up into a ball where nobody could get me. And once I had seen my mother digging with a garden spade and turning over the wet, dark earth, and there was half of a worm mixed in with the dirt, and it writhed and squirmed until the next shovelful covered it up. Most of the rain has boiled away, leaving only a few of the larger puddles that have gathered in the shallow depressions between grass clumps. The mud is slowly solidifying under the hot sun, hardening into ruts, miniature ridges, and mountains and valleys. An ant appears at the edge of the field of vision, emerging warily from the roots of the tall grass, pushing its way free of the tangled jungle. The tall blades of grass tower over it, forming a tightly interwoven web and filtering the hot yellow sunlight into a dusky green half-light. The ant pauses at the edge of the muddy open space, reluctant to exchange the cool tunnel of the grass for the dangers of level ground. Slowly, the ant picks its way across the sticky mud, skirting the pebble half again as big as it is. The pebble streaked with veins of darker rock and has a tiny flake of quartz embedded in it near the top. The elements have rounded it into a smooth oval, except for a dent on the far side that exposes its porous core. The ant finishes its cautious circumnavigation of the pebble and scurries slowly toward the arm which lies across its path. With infinite patience, the ant begins to climb up the arm, slipping on the slick, mud-spattered fabric. The ant works its way down the arm to the wrist and stops, sampling the air. The ant stands among the bristly black hairs on the wrist, antennae vibrating. The big blue vein in the wrist can be seen under its tiny feet. The ant continues to walk up the wrist, pushing its way through the bristly hair, climbing onto the hand and walking purposely through the hollow of the thumb. Slowly it disappears around the knuckle of the first finger. And I remember a day when I was in the first year of high school and my voice was changing and I was starting to grow hair in unusual places and I was sitting in English class and I wasn't paying too much attention, even though I'm usually pretty good in English, because I was in love with a girl who sat in front of me. I remember that I could feel my body stirring and my mouth was dry and painful and the zipper of her dress was open a tiny bit at the top and I could see the tanned texture of her skin.
and see that she had a brown mole on her shoulder, and my hand trembled with the urge to touch it. And something about Shakespeare, and when she turned her head to whisper to Denny across the row, her eyes were deep and beautiful, and I wanted to kiss them softly, brush them lightly as a bird's wing. And Hamlet was something or other, and I caught a glimpse of her tongue darting wetly from between her lips and pressing against her white teeth. And that was almost too much to bear, and I wanted to kiss her lips very softly, and then I wanted to crush them flat, and then I wanted to bite them and sting them until she cried and I could comfort and soothe her, and that frightened me because I didn't understand it. And my thighs were tight and prickly, and the blood pounded at the base of my throat. And Elsinore, something. And the bell rang shrilly, and I couldn't get up because all I could see was the fabric of her dress stretched taut over her hips as she stood up. And I stared at her hips and her belly and her thighs as she walked away and wondered what her thing would look like, and I was scared. I remember that I finally got up enough nerve to ask her for a date during recess, and she looked at me incredulously for a second and then laughed. Just laughed contemptuously and walked away without saying a word. I remember her laughter, and I remember wandering around town late that night, heading aimlessly into nowhere, trying to escape from the pressure and the emptiness, and passing a car parked on a dark street corner just as the moon swung out from behind a cloud. And there was light that danced, and I could hear the freight trains booming far away, and she was in the back seat with Denny, and they were locked together, and her skirt was hiked up. And I could see the white flash of flesh all the way up her leg. And he had his hand under her blouse, on her breast, and I could see his knuckles moving under the fabric. And the freight train roared and clattered as it hit the switch. And he was kissing her and biting her, and she was kissing him back with her lips pressed tight against her teeth and her hair floating all around them like a cloud. And the train was whispering away from town, and then he was on top of her, pressing her down, and I felt like I was going to be sick. And I started to vomit, but stopped because I was afraid of the noise, and she was moaning and making small, low, whimpering noises I'd never heard anyone make before. I had to run before the darkness crushed me, and I didn't want to do that when I got home, because I'd feel ashamed and disgusted afterward, but I knew that I was going to have to, because my stomach was heaving and my skin was on fire, and I thought that my heart was going to explode. And I remember that I eventually got a date for the dance with Judy from my history class, who was a nice girl, although plain. But all night long as I danced with her, I could only see my first love moaning and writhing under Denny, just as the worm had writhed under the thrust of the garden spade into the wet, dark earth long ago. And I ran toward home that night. I heard the train vanish into the night, trailing the cruelly arrogant whistle behind it, until it faded to a memory, and there was nothing left. The ant reappears on the underside of the index finger, pauses, and Denny flickers inquisitively, and then begins to walk back down the palm, following the deep groove known as the lifeline, until it reaches the wrist. For a moment, it appears as if the ant will vanish into the space between the wrist and the frayed, blood-stained cuff of the shirt. But it changes its mind and slides back down the wrist to the ground on the far side. The ant struggles for a moment in the sticky mud and then crawls determinedly off across the crusted ground. At the extreme edge of the field of vision, just before the blur that is the upper arm, there's a jagged pebbly edge of a shell hole. Half over the lip of the shell hole, grossly out of proportion at this distance, is half of a large earthworm, partially buried by the freshly turned earth thrown up by an explosion. The ant pokes suspiciously at the worm. And I remember the waiting room at the train station, and the weight of my suitcase in my hand, and the way the big iron voice rolled unintelligibly around the high ceiling as the station master announced the incoming trains. And cigar and cigarette smoke was thick in the air.
and the massive air conditioning fan was laboring in vain to clear some of the choking fog away. And the place reeked of urine and age, and an old dog twitched and moaned in his ancient sleep as he curled close against an equally ancient radiator that hissed and panted and belched white jets of steam. And I stood by the door and looked up and down and watched a blanket of heavy new snow settle down over the sleeping town with the ponderous invulnerability of a pregnant woman. I remember looking down into the train tunnel and out along the track to where the shining steel disappeared into darkness. And I suddenly thought that it looked like a magic cave. And then I wondered if I had thought that was supposed to be funny. And I wanted to laugh. Only I wanted to cry, too. And so I could do neither. And instead, I tightened my arm around Judy's waist and pulled her closer against me and kissed the silken hollow of her throat. And I could feel the sharp bone in her hip jabbing against mine, and I didn't care because that was pain, that was pleasure. And I felt the gentle resilience of her breast suddenly against my ribcage and felt her arm tighten protectively around me and her fingernails bite sharply into my arm. And I knew that she was trying not to cry, and that if I said anything at all, it would make her cry. And there would be that sloppy scene we'd been trying to avoid. And so I said nothing, but only held her and kissed her lightly in the eyes. And I knew that people were looking at us and snickering, and I didn't give a damn. And I knew that she wanted me and wanted me to stay, and we both knew that I couldn't. And all around us, about 10 other young men were going through similar tableau with their girlfriends or folks, and everybody was stern and pale and worried and trying to look unconcerned and casual. And so many women were trying not to cry that the humidity in the station was trembling at the saturation point. I remember that the train came quietly in then, and it still looked like a big iron beast, although now it was a silent beast with no smoke, no sparks, but with magic still hidden inside it, although I knew now that it might be a dark magic. And then we had to climb inside, and I was kissing Judy goodbye and telling her I loved her, and she was kissing me and telling me she would wait for me. And I don't know if we were telling the truth or even if we knew ourselves what the truth was. And then Judy was crying openly, and I was swallowed by the iron beast, and we were roaring away from the town and snickering across the web of tracks and booming over the switches. And I saw my old house flash by, and I could see my old window. And I almost imagined that I could see myself as a kid with my nose pressed against the window, looking out and watching my older self roar by. And neither of us suspecting that the other was there, and neither ever working up enough nerve to watch the trains dance. And I remember that all during that long train ride, I could hear Denny's raucous voice somewhere in the distance, talking about how he couldn't wait to get to Gookland. And as the train slashed across the wide, fertile farmlands of the Midwest, the last thing I knew before sleep that night was the wet smell of freshly turned earth. The ant noses the worm disdainfully and then passes out of the field of vision. The only movement now is the ripple of the tall grass and the flash of birds in the shaggy tree. The sky is clouding up again, thunderheads rumbling up over the horizon and rolling across the sky. Two large forms appear near the shaggy tree at the other extreme of the field of vision. The singing of the birds stops, as if turned off by a switch. The two forms move about vaguely near the shaggy tree, rustling the grass. The angle of the field of vision gives a foreshortening effect, and it's difficult to make out just what the figures are. There's a sharp command, the human voice sounding strangely thin under the sighing of the wind. The two figures move away from the shaggy tree, pushing through the grass. They are medics, haggard, dirty soldiers with big red crosses painted on their helmets and armbands and several days' growth on their chins.
They look tired, harried, scared, and determined, and they're moving rapidly, half crouching, searching for something on the ground, and darting frequent wary glances back over their shoulders. As they approach, they seem to grow larger and larger, elongating toward the sky as their movement shifts the perspective. They stop a few feet away and reach down, lifting up a body that has been hidden by the tall grass. It is Denny, the back of his head blown away, his eyes bulging horribly open. The medics lower Denny's body back into the sheltering grass and bend over it, fumbling with something. They finally straighten, glance hurriedly about, and move forward. The two grimy figures swell until they fill practically the entire field of vision, only random patches of sky and the ground underfoot visible around their bulk. The medics come to a stop about a foot away. The scarred, battered, mud-caked combat boot of the medic now dominates the scene, looking big as a mountain. From the combat boot, the medic's leg seems to stretch incredibly toward the sky, like a fatigue-swathed beanstalk with just a suggestion of a head and a helmet floating somewhere at the top. The other medic cannot be seen at all now, having stepped over and out of the field of vision. His shallow breathing and occasional muttered obscenities can be heard. The first medic bends over, his huge hand seeming to leap down from the sky, and touches the arm, lifting the wrist and feeling for a pulse. The medic holds the wrist for a while, and then sighs and lets it go. The wrist plops limply back into the cold, sucking mud, splattering it. The medic's hand swells in the direction of the upper arm and then fades momentarily out of the field of vision, although his wrist remains blurrily visible and his arm seems to stretch back like a highway into the middle distance. The medic tugs, and his hand comes back, clutching a tarnished dog tag. Both of the medic's hands disappear forward out of the field of vision. Hands prying, the jaw open, jamming the dog tag into the teeth. The metal cold and slimy against the tongue and gums, pressing the jaws firmly closed again, the dog tag feeling huge and immovable inside the mouth. The world is the medic's face now, looming like a scarred cliff inches away, his bloodshot, twitching eyes as huge as moons, his mouth hanging slackly open with exhaustion, as cavernous and bottomless as a magic cave to a little boy. The medic has halitosis, his breath filled with a richly corrupt smell of freshly turned earth. The medic stretches out two fingers, which completely occupy the field of vision, blocking out even the sky. The medic's fingertips are the only things in the world now. They are stained and dirty, and one has a white scar across the whorls. The medic's fingertips touch the eyelids and gently press down. And now, there's nothing but darkness. And I remember the way dawn would crack the eastern sky, the rosy blush slowly spreading and staining the black of night, chasing away the darkness, driving away the stars. And I remember the way a woman looks at you when she loves you, and the sound that a kitten makes when it is happy, and the way that snowflakes blur and melt against a warm window pane in winter. I remember. That story is titled A Dream at Noonday, written by Gardner Duzois. It appears in the collection edited by Damon Knight, titled Orbit 7. This is Michael Hansen speaking. 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MindWebs is a production of WHA Radio in Madison, a service of University of Wisconsin Extension.

0: I came across Mr. Kipley in the meadow by the church. If I've painted that spire once, he said, I've painted it a dozen times. He offered me an apple pie. An artist needs inspiration, he explained. Golden shortcrust pastry, delicious apple filling, and just the right amount of sugar sprinkled on top. But then, when it comes to the little details, Mr. Kipley does have an exceedingly good eye.
1: Inside every Cape Plum, there's a nice clean stone asking to be let out. There's a very sweet sound to Cape Plums when you have them for afters.
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6: Leslie, whatever became of Rupert?
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7: Whatever became of Rupert Orange? At every society party in London, in New York, anywhere, such a question was once asked frequently. Now, not so often. Soon it will never be asked again, because people forget people. Public figures fade into insignificance. Great stars of the stage and screen are forgotten all too easily, and heroes we might owe our lives to could die in rags for all we care within a few short years of their exploits. Rupert Orange. Rupert Orange was no hero, of course. He starred on no stage, although he was at one time a familiar figure at London First Nights, and would never have dreamt of attending if a box had not been available. A box meant a beautiful woman, and whether the play was good or bad, the evening required food and wine at its end. Rupert Orange blazed like a comet for a few short, brilliant years. But when his name slipped from memory in the early 30s, there were precious few to mourn a man who had gone forever beyond midnight.
8: Biotex, the new soak and pre-wash powder, presents Beyond Midnight.
9: Don't stare, Colin. It's rude. Does my appearance surprise you?
10: No, Countess, not at all. You're looking remarkably... I think you look...
9: You're a liar. I received your letter. Why should you want to know about Rupert Orange?
10: I met him once or twice, Countess. He fascinated me. And I thought you, of all people... forgive me, but...
9: On one condition.
10: What?
9: You write nothing, you publish nothing, you say nothing until after my death. You understand?
10: All right.
9: Rupert Orange. He was the most beautiful man I have ever seen. That includes your film stars, too. Rupert Orange. Sometimes in the night, I wake up because I think I feel his lips on mine. But it's only a dream. Only a dream.
7: The Countess de Volnay, whose notorious connection with Rupert Orange once filled the society pages of the newspapers and magazines of the world, died in New York a month ago. This is the story she told me. She swears it's true.

0: 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Rupert!
1: And then, of course, then...
2: Rupert, I've got to talk to you. A few minutes, please. Important man.
3: My dear boy, have you met that little one, that little girl?
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3: Listen, old boy, I'll knock your blasted head off.
2: No, my blasted nothing off. Listen, news, I've got some news for you. You'd better know now.
3: No news is good news.
2: This isn't good news.
3: Then it's bad news, then.
2: It's bad news.
3: What?
2: I had it from Peter Starkey. He says Mrs. Annie's is going to win.
3: Rubbish. The man's raving.
2: Mrs. Annie's has engaged someone brilliant. Someone Starkey says your man won't be able to touch. They'll prove your aunt died lunatic.
3: My
2: Starkey says you'd better muster all your resources now because he thinks you're going to lose.
3: Listen, my aunt died and she left me everything. Her entire estate. This contest is nonsense. Mrs. Annis is a fool. She hasn't a chance. She's only the wife of Eyton. Aunt Beryl didn't even like her.
2: The courts will decide that the old lady was unduly influenced. Starkey swears they'll decide Rupert, she was mad and...
4: Darling, come on!
1: Oh, shut up.
2: She wasn't bad. Starkey says they'll find her testament void.
1: Starkey says.
3: He's only jealous because I didn't offer him the brief. I'll win hands down. My name's Rupert Orange. Who's Mrs. Annis?
1: Come and have a drink. You'll find, dear boy, that people who inquire what's in a name are always people without a name themselves. Mrs. Annis will not win. Now, let's hear no more.
5: Unfortunately, the moor takes little notice of names. Rupert Orange meant a lot to London's brightly lit places. He spent money in them, but he meant nothing to the law. In the case of the will of his late aunt, Rupert Orange lost. It was proven that the old lady had died insane and that she had been unduly influenced. Mrs. Annis and her husband leapt suddenly into great wealth. Orange, once his debts were paid, fell from opulence to poverty. And there is no worse fall than that. It hurts. It disgraces. You see, he'd never really worked and was such a stranger to the phenomenon that he really had no idea how to go about it.
1: Amazing. One writes verses, articles, stories, and when one is an amateur and writing for pleasure, for fun, everyone swears they are magnificent, darling. Now I'm trying to do it for a living, trying to make my blasted pen a breadwinner. Nobody's remotely interested. I'll probably starve to death. I'm perfectly resigned to it.
2: And if what you tell me is true about all these editor fellows, I think...
1: Well, one of them the other day, I'd been waiting for the best part of an hour.
2: I think you ought to forget about writing.
1: I've seen clever articles. Really clever. Better than half the muck one sees in the glossy magazines. I've got a paper on my wall with rejection slips. Except my wall's damp. It'll probably all peel off again.
2: You better pull yourself together, Rupert.
1: The hilarious thing is... You know how many people cut me now? Rupert who? Merely because I can't throw cash around.
2: That'll be the making of you.
1: Don't talk like that, Clive. It's nonsense. Poverty's disgusting. Has no value. Degrades. My only doubt about poverty is whether the rumor of poverty being good for one is put about by the rich to keep the poor from their doors, or whether the poor and rich have told the lie to give themselves some excuse for being and remaining alive. Poverty. Oh, Clive, I'm frightened. I really am. The other day I was actually hungry, do you know that? And I really had to work out whether I could afford a meal or not. Me?
2: Listen, stop feeling sorry for yourself. You've got to find work.
1: I will.
2: And if I can help in some ways, if you do, you ain't got to.
1: No, I don't like borrowing.
2: Well, I mean...
1: No, something's going to happen. Something will turn up. You'll see.
5: Something did turn up, too. Although it would have been better if Rupert Orange had never walked on the embankment that night. Along by the river, by the fairground near the Black River. It would have been better if Rupert Orange had never been

0: Don't like fairgrounds then, eh?
1: I beg your pardon?
0: Noisy, eh?
1: Yes. Good evening.
0: Walk a while with you, if you don't mind.
1: If you wish. Rupert was content to have the old fellow tag along. They walked in silence for a mile or so. There's a kind of man, one that's never done anything in the world and never will do anything, a certain kind of man who believes that distant relations and even total strangers are apt at any moment to fling fortunes into their hands. Rupert Orange was like that. They wandered up to the West End. The two of them stood for a while watching the crowds pouring out of the theatres, the well-dressed, well-fed crowds, hailing taxis, making plans, race meetings, bridge parties, holidays. The First World War was well over, and the Second was still well round the corner. The world seemed good, but not to Orange.
0: Yes, yes. Believe you're crying, aren't you? Yeah, come here. Hot drink's what you need. Feel the cold, I've no doubt. Yes, cold. He's cold, yes. Here, come on, easy.

0: Bitterly. Bitterly.
1: Yes, no. Upset about something, aren't you? Upset about something, yes. Here you were.
0: Wealth. Wealth. The only thing worth striving for in this world. The only thing worth striving for. Your tub philosophers may laugh at it. They may laugh at it, but they only laugh to keep envy and desire away.
1: Yes. Let any man you call a genius arrive at the biggest and best hotel in London tonight, and let a millionaire arrive at the same moment, and I bet you the millionaire gets the attention every time. The millionaire every time.
0: Yes, millionaire. Ah.
2: I agree with you, my friend. Money counts for a great deal.
0: Great deal. Great deal. Two more hot teas, if you please. Well, what have you got instead, eh? Music? Art? Ah. Go into any studio tomorrow and ask the artist who he'll see first. You or the man with a check in his hand.
3: If a poor man has the brains of Will Shakespeare and is splashed with mud from a motor car driven by a wealthy woman, the only answer to his protest would be a policeman's move on. Yes.
2: I know. I know. 50 times better than you, I know. And it's worse for me because I once knew. If I once... But not anymore.
0: Poor man. Brains of Shakespeare. Ah, mud. Ah, splashed. Ah, thank you. Yes, brains of Shakespeare. But...
2: I'd sell my whole life now for 1 year's perfect enjoyment of real...
0: What?
2: I said I'd sell...
0: I heard you.
2: Oh.
0: Not 1 year, though. 5 years.
2: Hmm?
0: 5 years. Think of the glory of it. This evening, a despised pauper. Tomorrow, a rich man. Take courage, make up your mind to yield your life at the end of 5 years in exchange for riches.
2: What are you talking about?
0: Isn't it plain? Isn't it clear, isn't it? I promise, I pledge you, that tomorrow morning you shall be in as sound a financial position as any man in London.

0: You must make up your mind, Rupert Orange.
1: How did you know my name?
0: Make up your mind, you see? Brain of Shakespeare. Ah, splashed with mud. Ooh, mud.
1: You're mad.
0: Ah.
1: Aren't you? This is a joke. You are joking.
0: Not unless you think it's funny.
1: On my leg.
0: 5 years. Make up your mind.
1: Who are you?
0: Ah. This evening, pauper. Tomorrow? Ah.
1: I'm a fool to even listen. Anyway, how'd I... You don't want cash or anything, do you?
0: Just your word, spoken quietly, in full knowledge of what you are doing.
1: What would I be doing?
0: Selling your soul.
1: Like Faustus and all that sort of thing? Oh, really?
0: Stay where you are. In the gutter.
1: No, wait a minute. Just wait. All right. 5 years. All right. You have queer eyes. Queer. You look...
0: 5 years. No more.
1: It's a lifetime.
0: A short one.
1: What do I...
0: Mm-hmm.

0: done, old man?
1: I think you know.
0: If you were real, I know. If you were to be believed, I know.
1: There is one more word. Health. What use is wealth if you are to drop dead in 6 months or be knocked down by a passing motor car? You shall be free from any physical pain for 5 years.
0: I think I desire some slight ills, if only to recognize the very sweetness of life without them. Your hand. One moment. Money. Health. Listen. There is a woman alive in this city tonight who has brought me to the degradation you witness now. She flung me to the ground. She covered me with dust. She crushed me under her heel. Give her to me that I may lower her pride. Let me see her as abject and despised as the lowest trull that walks the streets.
1: Your taste is very unusual. But, yes, this will be.
0: That will be the sweetest part of the 5 years. Sweeter even than the wealth.

0: reality. Perhaps I should write the story of my meeting.
1: When one third of London has electricity and the rest gas, I, Rupert Orange, have to make do with a candle.
0: Oh, dear life. What it could be like if...
2: The envelope lay just inside his door. It looked yellow in the candlelight. Dear Mr. Orange, the estate of Henry Parsons of Falkenhauer, Georgia, the United States of America, has reached probate. If you will call at our Pine Street, London office at your earliest convenience, you will learn something to your advantage.
3: It makes you, Mr. Orange, a dollar millionaire.
4: My dear boy, how are you? How was Europe? We didn't know when on earth you were coming back.
5: Darling, I think I cannot tell you how we missed that darn Mr. Orange while he was away in Africa.
2: Grotesque, really. Amid this social intercourse, Rupert decided on a meeting with Mrs. Annis. He left it for a few months. He enjoyed his new, incredible wealth. It was not until an evening late in February that he took a cab to her house near Sloane Square.
4: My dear Rupert, how glad I am to see you. My dear, it's so long, I thought we were never going to see you again. But I'm so glad. And how very fortunate that the legacy was for you. I was quite delighted when I heard of it. And my husband, too. Oh, you know, he was lost.
6: I suppose there's not the slightest possibility of a flaw in the will.
0: Oh, no. I think it's all right. This time.
6: I see.
2: They stared at one another, these two people. The lady's heart began to throb. Her head started to whirl. This man she'd hated before all others, up until a few moments ago. And then another emotion had taken control of her. It was not love. It was not even admiration. It was a wild desire to abnegate herself, annihilate herself in the man who stood before her. To become his bondwoman, the slave of his controlling will. She drove the nails into her palms and made one desperate effort to escape.

0: become his bondwoman, the slave of his controlling will. She drove the nails into her palms and made one desperate effort to escape, one desperate bid for victory.
1: I was just going to the opera when you arrived, Rupert. Won't you join me? Come to my box. Come to my box with me, Rupert.
2: I think not. Actually, the opera is a bit of a bore, isn't it?
1: There are some operas which are not bores, my dear Rupert. La Boheme is extraordinarily beautiful and important.

did not go to the opera that night. During the next few months, Rupert Orange saw Mrs. Ellis every day. She was completely besotted with him. She deceived her husband, and when that unfortunate man found her out and told her to leave his house, she went to Rupert Orange and begged him to allow her to stay with him forever. He refused her. He told her he didn't want to see her again, and she left. And within a year, the fortune that she'd once taken from him by law was now no more. Thus, Orange was revenged. He had, of course, no doubt that the bargain he'd made with the little old stranger was good. Money makes money, and soon he had so much money he didn't know what to do with it. Every woman he wanted was his. Every country he visited brought him new, rich rewards. The world was his for the taking, and he took it. Rupert Orange was in the box of the Countess de Volney at Covent Garden when he first saw

Although she looks a little anemic on stage, they say that in real life. Oh, my dear, Anita Kearney has more in the world than...

0: against the further wall of the box. It smiled at Orange and held up three fingers. 3 years left. I think I desire some slight ills, if only to recognize the very sweetness of life without them. And ills there were, but they were twisted to his advantage.
1: I mean, after all, you've got to hand it to old Rupert. I mean, my goodness, he was born with a silver spoon in his mouth, if ever anybody was. Did you hear about him at the hotel at Aix-les-Bains?
2: No, what happened?
1: He's at Aix-les-Bains and he has a broken ankle, you see. I mean, really. He's at this hotel, and who should walk in but the Countess Gabrielle de Volbeck?
2: Oh, no.
1: My dear, yes. That's how it all started.
2: Good heavens.
1: Yes. Nothing at all seemed to touch him. I mean, you remember the newspaper business about him in the... Oh, where was he?
2: Oh, yes. On Rivera.
1: My dear. What does it matter? Anyway, this epidemic broke out, and there was Rupert running hither and thither looking after the sick, I mean. Oh, he was such a hero.
0: He seemed immune from serious danger. Everything he touched turned into gold. He reveled in pleasure and radiated happiness until the fifth year. There were but 5 days to go when Orange, in search of solace, ventured into a London rainstorm on February the 28th. There was cash in his pockets, rich clothes upon his back, but his heart was like ice. London seemed strange, unfriendly, was cold and alien, and he could find no one to speak with. No one to share his fears until...
3: Bad day for a gentleman like you to be wandering about, isn't it? You fancy a drink, do you? You could get one at my place if you come out. This way.

0: In America just now, of course, you wouldn't be allowed to accept a drink. I wouldn't be allowed to give you one. They've got prohibition over there. Prohibition. What?
1: Susan Annis. What in heaven's name?
0: You. You in my home. You.
1: Home? This? Hovel.
0: Tom? Tommy?
1: Of all the women in London, I pick you.
0: Tommy!
1: I asked for this, prayed for this, to see you humiliated.
0: He'll have money, Tommy, a lot. Take it, and don't be gentle.

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The gutter ran outside the house occupied by Mrs. Annis. The body was that of a man. He'd been thrown from the second floor. His pockets were empty. He was Rupert Orange, and he was dead. It was 5 years to the day since the meeting on the River Thames embankment. Here I

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1: Inside every Cape Plum, there's a nice clean stone asking to be let out. 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
1: 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The Air Hunters. Starring Ken Berry. 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And Edgar Bergen. 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
1: Dean Quinn. A young man in his mid-twenties, a third-year law student. Charming, cheery, and suffering from chronic pneumonia. He looked for and found a silver lining in his cloudy health. He called it California and went there. He found a job passing handbills door-to-door at a rate of $4 per thousand. He found a girl, Beth Temple. Tall, very. Owner by inheritance of El Cairo Bungalow Court in Hollywood. And alone. Dean found a home, bungalow number 9, and he found upon waking a lump in his mattress. 10 hidden bank books belonging to Edgar Rhine, the late former tenant, and representing a lump sum of $100,000. 10 bank books, an old newspaper clipping, and an idea to find the rightful heir, and perhaps some spending money as well. Dean Quinn found a lot of things. He must have. Because someone is trying to kill him for it. The Air Hunters will continue in a moment.
4: 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A quarter-inch crack under a door leading to an attic or other unheated area may cost $4.50 per winter in lost heat. Incidentally, you can also increase the wintertime comfort and decrease the heating bills you'll have to pay by installing storm windows, which reduce loss through windows by 50%. Storm windows usually pay for themselves in 7 to 10 years, and thereafter return an annual dividend of 13 to 18% in fuel savings. Another way to reduce loss of heat in winter is to install proper insulation. In a cold to moderately cold climate, a homeowner can save enough on his fuel bill to recover the cost of the insulation within 8 to 12 years. A consumer tip from your Better Business Bureau.

0: Boy, oh, you're lucky. If you'd fallen into the deep end, where there isn't a step to keep you from sinking, you'd be as dead as she is. But how? Walden. I remember going to see Clarence Walden. Now, why had I done that? Oh, yeah. Yeah, Edgar Rhine's bank books. I had to find the missing heir. Clarence Walden's offer of a drawing account plus expenses was one I couldn't refuse. My lightning-quick mathematical mind calculated I stood to make $10,000 if Edgar Rhine's rightful heir could be located. I showed Walden what we had to go on for openers. Yeah. What do you make of that?
1: Helen Martin, Save and Store, Willow Chapel Funeral Home. Any idea what year this was published or in what city?
0: Not yet, but I intend to find out.
1: Well, you did investigative work in the Army, so go ahead. I'll leave you pretty much on your own. But there are a couple of shortcuts in this business that are handy to know.
0: Yeah, like what?
1: Well, when you question anyone, forget the lost heir sort of thing. Best approach is to represent yourself from an insurance company. You got some money to pay out on a policy. Here, take these business cards.
0: Yeah. Clarence J. Walden and Associates, insurance representatives. Claims paid promptly.
1: Well, I do have a small agency. The cards are legitimate. Where do you want to start?
0: Right away.
1: All right. Pick up your first advance on Friday.
0: I headed back to El Cairo without the slightest intention of cluing Beth in on anything. It was not that I'm greedy, but I figured even to just tell her might complicate matters. I'm back!
2: I'm in here, taking a bath. Anything new?
0: I found a job. Not much, but it'll do till something better comes along. You got anything to eat?
2: You got a new job. That's wonderful. I'll be right out.
0: Yeah, selling insurance. A small company.
2: Selling insurance. That won't pay very much, will it?
0: With a drawing account, I'll get along.
2: Are you going to keep living here?
0: I may have to travel a lot, so I don't want to waste money on rent. I'll finish cleaning out number 9, and you can rent it again. With old Rhine dead, there's no reason to continue his lease.
2: Well, there's no reason you couldn't stay with me here. You're not going to be making all that much money, and in your spare time, well, you can help out around here.
0: I'll tell you what. Go ahead, rent out number 9. I'll stay with you, but I'll pay half the rent. You'll be money ahead, right?
2: There's coffee in the kitchen. I'll put on my caftan.
0: I rapped with Beth over the coffee, bringing the conversation around to Edgar Rhine. The first time she'd ever met old Edgar was when she came down to Los Angeles for her dad's funeral. Naturally, she was more definite about her own family when I asked.
2: My folks were married in San Francisco and were living there when I was born. Dad wasn't a very good businessman. Finally, they just gave up. Dad moved down here and Mother stayed in San Francisco. I lived with her. Well, she worked until she died. By then, I was 18.
0: What was your mother's maiden name before she married your father?
2: Josephine. Oh, Tully. Everybody called her Josie. Why?
0: No reason. You got anything else to eat besides fruit?
1: Got a new deck here. The old one's seen better days.
0: Yeah. Like I was saying, it's logical to assume that Etta Rhine Martin was Edgar Rhine's daughter. Her daughter, Helen Martin, has got to be Rhine's granddaughter. If she's still alive, Helen's a grown woman by now. The Funeral Directors Association has no record beyond 10 years of a Willow Chapel funeral home. Our only lead left is Sabin's, the name of the store on the back of Etta's death notice. We have to locate the city it's in.
1: Well, I'll send out a letter to all the manufacturers' associations, retailers' organizations, and credit reporting companies. Maybe pull in something on Sabin's, you know. But it'll take a while, though.
0: Meanwhile, I'll talk to Alvin Hyatt. He's the administrator appointed by the court for Rhine's present estate.
1: Keep plugging away, boy. Hard work pays off.
0: Any chance on calling today, Friday?
1: Yeah, I will tomorrow.
0: I may need some scratch.
1: Two red tens up already. Oh, this is hopeless. I see.
0: Alvin Hyatt was an attorney with offices in a bank building on Broadway, downtown Los Angeles. The tax assessor had turned over to him all of Ryan's possessions and papers to put through probate. Mr. Hyatt, my card.
3: Oh, how do you do, Mr. Quinn? Please be seated. After you phoned, I dug up the file on Edgar Ryan in this folder.
0: Oh, thanks. M.E.'s death certificate. Cause of death, stroke. Hey, a driver's license.
3: Expired 1916.
0: Yeah, but it gives his birthday. February 17th, 1897. He wasn't married.
3: Well, it doesn't mean he was never married. He might have been divorced or a widower.
0: Oh, sure, you're right. State of Washington license. Seattle address. Thank you, Mr. Hyatt.
3: Oh, Mr. Quinn?
0: Yes?
3: The folder?

0: I dropped the car off at El Cairo. Beth wasn't around, so I left the keys in her mailbox. Then I took a cab to the airport. Walden got pretty hot over the telephone when the airlines called to see if my expense account covered a flight to Seattle, but he said okay. I had copied the address off Ryan's old driver's license and had to follow it up. I took a taxi from the Seattle airport. Ryan had lived in an old 1890 vintage big brown frame house. Three stories, each needed paint badly. Yellow and purple stained glass panel in the front door. Really grotesque. A tired face, harassed, middle-aged woman opened the door and stared at me with suspicion. I knew the place was or had been a boarding house. I gave her my insurance routine and my card. She gave me her name, Myrna Coyne, and invited me in.
1: I don't recall any Edgar Ryan, but maybe my mother does. She's real old, but she's smart as a jaybird. Reads her Bible all day and doesn't forget much of anything, even though she's 87. My mother, Mrs. Daly. Ma likes to make up riddles about the Holy Book. Ma, you got a visitor. Wants to know, baby, you remember a boarder from 15, 20 years back?
2: Yes, Mrs. Daly. His name is Edgar Ryan.
3: There's nothing wrong with my hearing.
2: Oh, sorry.
3: Young man, who was the straightest man in the Bible?
2: Who was the straightest man in the Bible? Oh, you stumped me, Mrs. Daly.
3: Joseph, because Pharaoh made a ruler out of him.
2: Oh.
3: Genesis 41, 42, 3.
2: Oh, golly, that's a good one, Mrs. Daly. You're really a panic. Did you ever tell Edgar Ryan any of those?
3: Young man, I've talked about the good book to all our boarders.
2: Do you remember Edgar Ryan?
3: Well, I can't say as I do right off. So many boarders come and gone.
2: Well, he would have been in his 50s then. He moved to California.
3: The old sea captain. Sure he lived here.
2: We've got a pretty nice insurance settlement for his next of kin.
1: Bill, he kept pretty much to himself. But I remember one thing for sure. His name wasn't Ryan. It was Rankin. Edward A. Rankin.
4: So Ryan might have been a merchant marine. Big deal. That's a lot of expense money you spent to find out nothing.
2: But what I didn't find out is important. Before I left Seattle, I stopped at the library, went through the city directories.
4: Don't tell me. No Turner Street Martins, no Willow Chapel, no Sabin.
2: He wrecked. Also another stop, Maritime Union Local. Edgar Ryan didn't belong to it either.
4: I need this aggravation.
2: Here, I brought you a present.
4: Oh, where'd you get these cards? These are dirty pictures.
2: Wait till you get a load of the Queen of Spades. I hitched back to El Cairo to rest up. This air hunting was tiring business. A few days later, in the morning...
1: Hello? Yes, he's here. Just a minute, please. It's for you. Good thing I got this long cord.
2: Hello?
5: Quinn? Walden here. We got something on those letters I sent out.
2: Oh, yeah?
5: Yeah, there used to be a Sabin's, a small chain of sporting goods stores in Chicago.
2: Chicago?
5: Folded sometime in the 50s.
1: Who is it, Dean?
5: I made a plane reservation for you. Can you get to the airport by noon?
2: Wait a minute. Beth, can you run me to the airport?
1: I guess so.
2: Oh, thanks, girl. I won't be gone long.
5: Quinn?
2: Yes, Mr. Walden, I've got a ride. What airlines?
5: Got a pencil and paper?
2: Okay, lay it on me.
5: Anaconda Airlines, flight number 2 to Salt Lake City.
2: Utah?
1: Yeah. I thought you were going to Chicago.
5: Transfer there to Thrift Skies Midwest Airlines, flight 111 to O'Hare.
2: When do I arrive? Next week?
5: Very funny. I'm trying to keep expenses down. You land in Chicago at 9:18, their time. Let me know what you find out.
2: I'll be sure to call collect. Goodbye, Chief.
6: One, two, three. You will see. The number six makes sense today. 2, 3, 4. Count the doors of the Chevy Nova 6. 2.
7: The Chevy Nova 6 two-door coupe. The young, happy one. With stripes if you order them. And that practical six-cylinder engine.
6: 3.
7: The Chevy Nova 6 hatchback. A door on the left, one on the right, and a big hatch in back. Flip the back seat down, and you've got a Nova 6 that thinks it's a station wagon.
6: 4.
7: The Chevy Nova 6 four-door sedan. Sincere from the start. The attractive arithmetic of four-door

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1: I made it to Chicago unscathed, no thanks to either airline. The only two times I unbuckled my safety belt were when we landed. I came out of it okay, but the cab driver who drove me into the city asked a lot of questions about why my nose was bleeding. I had a headache too, but it was too cold to notice. The wind whipping off Lake Michigan reminded me how stupid I was to leave my heavy coat in California. The house at 119 Turner Street had four apartments, two up, two down. No name of Martin on the mailboxes, so I tried the first door. The little card in the door had just one word printed on it. Pasek. A big, tough, heavy-set guy somewhere in his late 60s opened the door. He hitched up his baggy trousers and gave me the evil eye. I handed him my card.
2: Oh, I don't want no insurance.
1: Oh, I'm not here to sell you any. But I'll give some money to Helen Martin if I find her.
2: No family named Martin live here.
1: Well, they did, years ago. Who owns this place?
2: Me. Ignace Pasek. They got money coming.
1: They sure do.
2: No trouble, no lawsuit.
1: Not for me, just money.
2: Come in. Sit down by table. Hey, Stella. Two beers. How much ammonia you give Martins?
1: Enough. Oh, thank you.
3: You're welcome, Ford.
1: It's a very attractive girl.
2: Oh, Stella. She be all right. No got good sense. How you like beer?
1: 30 above zero is hardly beer drinking weather, but it's good.
2: Yeah, plenty good. My brother makes it. Charlie Martin owe me plenty money. You pay me?
1: I can't. I'll pay Helen Martin. She can pay you.
2: Don't know where she live. Martin's move away.
1: When?
2: In war, Korea, 1952, 1953. You don't know where they go.
1: Well, that had to be after Mrs. Martin died.
2: Yeah.
1: And you don't know where they moved?
2: Yeah. Don't know.
1: Well, thanks for the brew. May I use your phone to call a cab to take me to the Drake?

0: On the way to the hotel, I asked the cab driver if he could run me by the Willow Chapel Funeral Home. There wasn't much to it. Nothing at all, to be precise. They had gone under, so to speak, in 1955. It was pretty late that night as I sat in my hotel room with a bottle of scotch and a glass of cracked ice, trying to forget the 10 grand commission that was apparently slipping from my grasp when... Who is it?
1: Hi there, sport.
0: Stella?
1: Yeah, I'm colder than hell. Let me in. Here, take my coat. I didn't have a chance to get all dolled up. Grandpa would have suspected something.
0: Ossick? Your grandfather?
1: Sure. How about offering me a drink, sport?
0: How'd you know where to find me?
1: Heard you call the taxi. Thank you. I'd love a drink.
0: Oh, don't stand out there in the hall. Come on in. Hey, what are you doing?
1: I'm lying on the bed. What does it look like?
0: It looks like you're lying on the bed. Why did you come here, anyway?
1: Pour me one.
0: How old are you, Stella?
1: Old enough.
0: What do I owe this visit? My personal charm, or what? Here, here's your drink.
1: You sure took long enough. Maybe I like you, sport. Also, maybe we can help each other.
0: That's two maybes.
1: Today, Grandpa didn't tell you all he knew about Charlie.
0: Well, what do you mean?
1: Now, you're going back to Hollywood, right? You take me with you.
0: Boy, oh, you didn't hear that. Stella, let me put it to you this way. You're an attractive girl, but you don't stand a chance out there.
1: I don't want to be a movie star. I'll find a job, anything, just so I can get out of here, away from Grandpa. All I want is money for a bus ticket, and I'll tell you what you want to know.
0: Well, fair is fair.
1: And you let me stay here till I go.
0: That's not fair.
1: Okay. Try to find out for yourself about Anna Martin and Charlie and Helen Martin. Where's my coat?
0: No, wait a minute. Look, I can't let you stay. If your grandpa and your father find you here, they'll tear me apart. I'm very breakable.
1: I asked for my coat.
0: Oh, look, Stella. In California, you're going to be on your own. I'll get you there, but that's all.
1: A real gentleman doesn't keep a lady waiting for her coat.
0: All right, all right. All right, you can stay here till bus time in the morning. Now, about your grandpa and what he didn't say about Charlie Martin.
1: You understand, my grandpa didn't tell me this. But when my mama was alive, sometimes I'd hear her talking with my old man about Charlie Martin.
0: Yeah, go ahead.
1: When Grandpa Pasek was young, he was always chasing women. He liked pretty girls even after he was married. In those days, he had a good job on the railroad. So did Charlie Martin. The two of them were very, very good friends, so Grandpa rented Charlie and his wife an apartment upstairs. Charlie was younger and even bigger than Grandpa, and...
0: And Mrs. Martin was very pretty, and Ignace, the old lech, had his eye on her. Yeah, I get the picture.
1: Well, maybe Etta was a good woman and didn't give in. Maybe not. Who knows?
0: Yeah, keep going.
1: Well, the Martins had a baby, a little girl they called Helen. Then Mrs. Martin got sick and died. Everybody was quite surprised because she was such a young woman. There was a big funeral at the...
0: At the Willow Chapel Funeral Home.
1: Are you going to keep on interrupting, or can I go on?
0: I'm sorry.
1: All right, so Charlie Martin came back to the apartment after the funeral and went out in the garage and beat the hell out of Grandpa. Nearly killed him. Remember that big scar?
0: I remember.
1: How about a refill?
0: Finish first.
1: So Grandpa had to go to the hospital. When he got out, he came looking for Charlie. He wanted to get even, have him arrested, sue him or something. But he couldn't find him. Charlie was gone.
0: Where did he go?
1: Joined the army.
0: Where's Charlie Martin now?
1: Still in Korea, but he ain't coming back.
0: Why not?
1: Charlie Martin is dead.
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6: There are family planning centers in more than 100 countries today. The women who come to these centers can't afford to go to private doctors, but they want to plan their children, when they're going to have them, and how many they're going to have. The trouble is, there aren't enough centers. Just in the United States, there are nearly 5 million women who have no way of getting modern family planning help. And that's nothing compared with the world problem. Some countries don't have enough family planning centers. Some don't have any at all. This year, again, many women will have babies not because they want to, but because they have no choice. Sad for them. Sad for the world. With family planning help, these women too will have babies only when they choose. So that all the people of the world may have this freedom of choice, support Planned Parenthood.
7: 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In this, you'll be the last of the passengers called and may not get on the flight. And youth fare reserve, however, guarantees you a seat on a reserved flight, but it'll cost you more. Discount fares are also offered on long-distance travel, but remember there are conditions. For example, you may have to make reservations 2 weeks in advance, and for some, 3 months in advance. 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And no holiday or peak period traveling on this plan. 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
22: Do you lock the front door and check the windows before you go to sleep? Of course you do. Because all of us are naturally afraid of violence, murder. But imagine, if you can, a civilization wherein homicide has been eliminated by a mechanical device. No more shootings, no more strangulations, no more killings of any kind. That's the kind of civilization our descendants may enjoy in the next century. Sounds great, doesn't it? And yet the effect is murder. I think you'll see what I mean as we listen to a remarkable tale from Galaxy Magazine, a story called Watchbird.

0: Gelson speaking.
1: Gelson, this is John Monroe.
0: Yes, Chief?
1: It's happened, Fred. By George, it's finally come through.
0: What, you mean you got the go-ahead from Washington?
1: The green light, complete with trimmings. With consent of Congress, the President has ordered watchbird divisions for every city and town in the country. He's given us top priority on strategic metals, manpower, and every kind of electronic equipment we'll need. Well, now, how does that sound to you?
0: Oh, great, Chief. Just great.
1: This is our chance, Gelson. A chance to strike a blow not just for Watchbird Incorporated, but for all humanity. Now, how soon can you get those assembly lines rolling?
0: We're all tooled up and ready to go. The first Watchbirds, model X2, should be coming off the assembly lines within a week.
1: Good. Remember, Gelson, we're making history, so make the fur fly. If there's anything you need, don't hesitate to call on me.
0: I'll do that, Chief. Goodbye. Hey, Mac, have you got a bottle of good whiskey stashed away in your desk?
2: Well, it so happens I have, but what's the occasion?
0: Washington just flashed us the okay, Mac. That crime-killing bird you designed will soon be in the air. It won't be long before the crime of murder is a thing of the past. That's how it seemed to me, Fred Gelson, vice president in charge of production of Watchbird Incorporated, on the morning of March 26th in the year 2003. That's how it seemed to all of us. Hadn't Jed McIntyre, our chief engineer and one of the finest scientists in the country, testified before a special commission set up by the President of the United States?
2: To sum up, gentlemen, we have in the Watchbird a mechanical flying policeman capable of staying aloft for months at a time. The Watchbird's electronic brain is tuned to the peculiar brain waves thrown off by the potential murderer. With its tremendous speed, the Watchbird can reach the murderer before he puts his criminal impulse into action. And with its electrical immobilizer, the Watchbird can stop the act of violence before it takes place.
0: The commission had been impressed by McIntyre. And 1 month after we got our go-ahead, the Watchbirds were installed all over the country. On a given date, they were released simultaneously into the sky. We followed the bird assigned to our district by televiewer and radar. Over the city, the Watchbird soared, its aluminum hide glistening in the sun. Then something happened. The bird spun into a dive. Its electronic brain had picked up a murder wave from below. Built-in kinesthetics guided the Watchbird in the direction of the killer, a small man standing in an alley waiting for his victim. He didn't see that streak of aluminum lightning rushing toward him until it was too late. Before he could raise his gun to fire at the Watchbird, a bolt of man-made lightning knocked the gun from his hand. He scrambled for it, but before he could reach it, the Watchbird knocked him flat on his back. He lay there helpless, immobilized, with the bird hovering over him until the police arrived and took him away. The Watchbird had prevented its first murder. Headlines, of course, in all the newspapers. Photographs of the Watchbird in action. An interview with the would-be killer and another with John Monroe, who claimed that the millennium had arrived. Just about the only people in town who weren't hailing the advent of the Watchbird era were Jim Spinner, the chief of police, and Norma, my wife. Jim had come over to play chess that evening, but his mind wasn't on the game.
3: Huh? What did you say, Fred?
0: Said it's your move.
3: It is? Oh, I can't concentrate. I've been thinking of those blasted Watchbirds. Those things have got me worried.
0: Well, you saw the birds in action today, Jim. What is there to worry about?
3: That's it. I don't know.
4: Jim's right, Fred. There's something peculiar about mechanical birds flying around, knocking people down with electrical immobilizers.
0: People? You mean killers, don't you, Norma? Now, don't be old-fashioned, dear.
4: Well, old-fashioned or not,
0: Say, there's a special Watchbird broadcast on right now. Switch on a set, will you, dear?
4: All right. You can laugh at me as much as you like, Fred, but I don't care for the idea of electronic gadgets taking the law into their own hands.
0: Isn't that just like a woman? Taking the law into their own hands. Those birds are our agents.
5: This is Washington. At this time, we have a report here, a roundup report from the first day of National Watchbird Operation. And the news tonight is very good indeed. For the country as a whole, the rate of homicide has dropped 38%. In every case where watchbirds reach the criminal, the
3: Turn
5: crime
3: it off,
5: was
3: Fred.
5: Prevented.
0: Wait, I want to hear this.
3: Here's Turn it off. You ain't getting all that in the morning newspapers.
5: Pennsylvania, homicide.
3: You know,
5: down
3: I just thought what it is about
5: York,
3: the watchbirds that bothers me.
0: Yeah,
5: Ohio, down.
3: Fred, this winged bird of yours has electronic learning circuits in addition to all the others, hasn't it?
0: That's right. The watchbirds are built to respond to certain stimuli and to carry out certain operations when they receive that stimuli.
3: And the learning circuits.
0: Yes, I'm coming to that. Only certain murderers give out these stimuli. Without learning circuits, the watchbird would only be 70% efficient. To stop all murders, the watchbird has to search out new definitions of murder and correlate them with what it already knows. See?
3: I see this much. You've given a mechanical device the power to think and learn. And I don't like it, Fred. I don't like it.
0: Complaints like Jim's were few and far between in the early days. How could you complain with the homicide rate going down 50% and more? It began to seem as though the boss's prediction about the millennium might come true. But then a flaw appeared. Jim Spinner phoned and asked me to meet him at the city morgue. What's up, Jim?
3: Plenty. I'll show you in a minute. You hear about that fellow Walker who tried to kill his wife this morning out in Sunnydale?
0: Did I? The afternoon papers are full of it. Watchbird did a great job in that case, Jim. Stopped that man dead in his tracks.
3: Dead is right. I want you to have a look at his body. Here we are.
0: Well?
3: Now look close, Fred. What do you suppose was the cause of death?
0: How should I know? Heart attack caused by fright?
3: No. The coroner tells me death was caused by electrocution.
0: What?
3: Walker was trying to strangle his wife when the watchbird appeared. But he wouldn't let go when the bird fired its first immobilizer charge at him, so the bird kept on shooting till he was dead.
0: I see.
3: You still think there's nothing to fear from this contraption of yours?
0: Well, look, Jim, it's pretty clear how this happened. The watchbirds are constructed to protect the victim of violence at whatever cost to the murderer. That bird was only following orders.
3: By taking the law into its own hands? By killing?
0: Well, that's unfortunate. But see here, suppose Walker had succeeded in killing his wife and was arrested for it. What would have happened to him?
3: He would have been electrocuted at the state prison.
0: Exactly, Jim, exactly. This way, the bird did the job for you. What's the difference?
3: The difference is this. When the state condemns a killer, it's only after due process of law. A jury of men decide, and after that, a man pulls the switch. But this way, it's in.

0: Gelson speaking.
1: Fred, this is John Monroe. Come into my office, please.
0: I'll be right there, Chief.
2: Sit down, Gelson. Fred, I've called you and Mac in because we're up against a bit of a problem. These blasted watchbirds have gotten some peculiar ideas into their heads lately. Here, read this, Gelson.
0: National Association of Slaughterers and Meat Packers.
2: Yes.
0: Yes, sir. It has come to our attention by way of reports from member companies that watchbirds have been interfering recently with the orderly operation of their slaughterhouses. On numerous occasions, the birds have attacked workers slaughtering cattle. And in several other...
2: That's the gist of it. The watchbirds won't let the slaughterhouse workers do their job. How do you account for that, McIntyre?
3: Sounds like the trouble is in the learning circuits. Look, Mr. Monroe, we provided the watchbirds with learning circuits to make them more efficient. Every day, their thinking centers correlate new facts that they've learned about murder. Now, apparently, they've come to the conclusion that slaughtering cattle is murder.
0: I think I've got the answer, Chief. We figured the watchbirds would think of murder as we do. But they don't think. They merely react to stimuli.
2: Is that right, Mac?
3: I'm afraid so, Chief. We should have defined murder very carefully and precisely when we installed the learning circuits. As it is, the birds are making their own definition.
2: Well, this is a fine time to discover it. Why didn't you think of it? Hello. Yes, speaking. Who? Oh, yes. Yes, indeed. How do you do, Mr. Monday? What's that? Say that again, sir. Well, that's impossible. Look here, sir. I'm in a conference right now. Can I call you back in half an hour, sir? Good. Yes, I'll certainly do that, sir. Goodbye. You know who that was, McIntyre? Mr. William Monday, head of the United States Department of Fisheries.
3: What did he want, Chief?
2: A flock of watchbirds gathered over Gloucester Harbor this morning. They won't let the fishing boats put out to sea.
0: Well, it stands to reason, Chief. Watchbird reason, anyway, that if slaughtering cattle is murder, why shouldn't commercial fishing be murder, too?
2: Oh, but this is ridiculous. It's insane. Monday is ready to blow his top. The biggest fishing port in the United States is tied up by those birds. And he wants to know what we're going to do about it.
3: Now, take it easy, Chief. It's nothing to get alarmed about. We'll just have to adjust the thinking circuits and make the watchbirds more discriminating.
2: And how long will that take?
3: Well, the birds operate independent of any central control, you know. They come back once a week for a repair checkup. We'll just have to adjust them one at a time.
2: One at a time? But what about the slaughterhouse people and the Gloucester fishermen and the United States government breathing down my neck? I promised to call Monday back in half an hour.
3: They'll all have to wait until the birds come in, Chief. Until then, there's not a blessed thing we can do about it.

0: latest developments on the watchbird situation. For the third straight day, rampaging watchbirds have kept the United States in a state of confusion and panic. In New York City, a crucial operation was interrupted by a watchbird which refused to permit the physicians to continue surgery. At the Pennsylvania State Prison, the electrocution of a condemned convict was halted by a watchbird which immobilized the executioner. After meeting this afternoon with the President of the United States, Mr. John Monroe of Watchbird Incorporated stated that...
1: Fred, I'm listening to it.
2: I can tell you what Monroe said. I wrote the statement for him. We're proceeding with countermeasures as fast as we can. As though that'll help much.
1: But didn't you say McIntyre has worked out a limiting circuit?
2: Yes, but even so, we won't be able to do anything until the first of the watchbirds comes in for their weekly checkup on Friday.
1: Hmm.
2: Oh, and I think how smug and cocky I was a month ago. Well, I've learned my lesson. The world was better off before those blasted birds were invented.
1: I'm afraid the whole country has learned a lesson. Fred, why don't you ask Mr. Monroe to ground the watchbirds permanently?
2: I did, but he won't hear of it. He says a minor adjustment of the circuits and everything will be fine.
1: Hold still, Fred.
2: Why?
1: There's a mop on your shoulder. Oh, wait, I'll get a newspaper.
2: Hold it, Norman. Don't touch that newspaper.
1: I'll only be a second.
2: Now, never mind. There's a watchbird outside the window.
1: Oh, good heavens.
2: Now, sit down, dear. Sit down and get all thoughts of killing that moth out of your mind, and maybe that darn bird will go away. Well, there it goes.
1: Oh. Oh, Fred, thank heaven.
2: Gotta be careful with those things around, Norma. Very careful. Hello?
3: Fred, this is Jim Spinner.
2: Hello, Jim. Well, go ahead and say it. You told me so, all right.
3: That's not what I called about. Have you heard the latest?
2: You mean that execution that was stopped at the Pennsylvania State Prison?
3: No. This just came over the teletype here at police headquarters. A man named Olson tried to park his automobile a half an hour ago in the center of town. He was about to switch off the engine when a watchbird hit him. He tried again, and the watchbird hit him again. This time for keeps. Fred? Are you there?
2: Yes, I'm here, Jim. What can I say? What was there to say? The watchbird had reasoned perfectly, but not in human fashion. An automobile was a moving, functioning organism, therefore it was alive. To shut off the engine seemed to the watchbird like killing it. Therefore, the right of an automobile engine to go on running must be protected, even if the driver died. It went on like that. Cars, trucks, buses, and planes were forsaken by their drivers. No one would dare start an engine for fear of the danger involved in stopping it. Farmers stopped plowing the fields because the watchbirds had decided the earth was full of living organisms which had to be protected. The entire country was tied up. It was monstrous. Madness. And nothing could be done about it. Something had to give.
3: Gelson?
2: Yes, Chief.
3: Well, you're going to have your way about the watchbirds. Adjusting the learning circuits won't be enough. Tell the service boys to ground them permanently as they come in. That's orders from the White House.
2: On Friday morning, I got to the service center early. I wanted to be the first man there when the watchbirds came in. But McIntyre was there before me, lying on the floor.
4: Fred, sure I'm glad you're here. Help me up.
2: Sure, sure. Are you all right?
4: Oh, I think so. No bones broken anyway.
2: Well, what happened, Mac?
4: It was a watchbird.
2: What?
4: It was waiting on the floor when I got here. So I went to work disconnecting the kinetic system from the thinking center. But before I could pull a single vital tube, the thing let go with a blast from its immobilizer and knocked me out.
2: And the bird?
4: When I came to, it was gone.
2: But why, Mac? I don't understand it. They don't have any sense of self-preservation.
4: They don't need any sense of self-preservation, Fred. They've got something just as good. Didn't the watchbirds come to the conclusion that automobiles and so forth are living organisms, even though they are made of metal, because they run?
2: That's right.
4: That watchbird must have applied the same logic to itself. It could fly, It even had a kind of a thinking brain. Therefore, it must be a living organism, compelled to protect itself from murder.
5: Well, what are we going to do?
4: Nothing. I don't think any more watchbirds will come in for a checkup. That bird will warn all the others to stay away. We might as well go home.
5: I'll hate to face my wife with this news.
4: Your wife, eh? We've got to face the entire country.
6: Where's McIntyre? By heaven, Gilson, where's McIntyre?
5: He was notified of the meeting, Chief. He should be here any minute.
6: Are you sure no birds came in for checkup? Are you absolutely certain?
5: Only the first one, Chief.
6: Then we're licked. Mac, where have you been?
7: Trying to figure a way out of this thing.
6: Have you come up with anything? Do you have any suggestions?
7: Only one. Without repairs, the watchbirds are bound to run down.
6: How long would that take?
7: Oh, about 6 months.
6: 6 months? You call that a solution?
7: It's the only one I could think of, Chief.
6: Don't you realize the country's at a standstill? In 6 months, we'll have starvation here.
7: Uh-huh. Unless we can think of a way to bring them down sooner.
6: Some way to bring... That's the idea, Mac. Couldn't you design a super watchbird that does everything the watchbirds do and does it better? And couldn't you fix its thinking center so that it would hunt down the watchbirds and destroy them?
7: A hunter watchbird, eh? Yes, like a hawk.
6: That's the idea.
7: Chief, I think you've got something. Yes, sir, that sounds like a workable solution.
6: Well, work on it, Mac. Put the entire research and development staff to work on it. You've got to come up with something fast.
5: And that's how the hawks were born. It took McIntyre less than a week to build the prototype of the hawk. He showed it to us on the floor of the factory.
7: As you see, Mr. Monroe, the hawk is more heavily armored than the watchbird. By the use of new tubes, we've been able to increase its speed by 40%. Its immobilizer guns are designed to kill. And the hawk's learning circuits are specially designed for hunting.
6: Splendid, McIntyre, splendid. Gilson, how soon can you get the hawk into mass production?
5: I'm against it, Chief.
6: What?
5: The plan is no good.
6: Don't you think it'll work?
5: Oh, it'll work all right. But I'm afraid the cure will be worse than the disease. Haven't we learned yet? Don't you see, Mr. Monroe, we can't cure human problems by mechanization.
6: Mr. Gilson, I would enjoy hearing you philosophize, but unfortunately, people are being killed. Crops are being ruined. Unless the watchbirds are stopped, the country faces famine.
5: Didn't we once say that murder had to be stopped? And look what that got us into. I tell you, Chief, this isn't the way.
6: Very well, Gilson. What would you suggest?
5: Let the watchbirds run down by themselves.
7: But that'll take 6 months.
6: Gilson, are you serious?
5: Let's face it. Admit we were wrong trying to cure human problems by mechanical means. These hawks
6: are... Ridiculous! Gilson, you've been working too hard. Maybe you want to take a week off.
5: As you say, Chief.
6: Well, wait a minute. I didn't mean right now. We can't spare you until you put the hawks into production. The assembly lines must be rolling by the first of next week. Is that clear?
5: I'll do my best, Chief. Ten days later, the first batch of hawks were released. From the top of the tallest building in the city, I watched the first encounter between a hawk and a...

0: 10 days later, the first batch of hawks were released. From the top of the tallest building in the city, I watched the first encounter between a hawk and a watchbird. The watchbird was soaring over the housetops, unaware of the hawk overhead. Suddenly, a power bolt from the hawk slammed into the watchbird's wing. The watchbird was hurt, but it fought back. It had time to fire one bolt at the hawk, a bolt that bounced harmlessly off the hawk's heavily insulated body. And then the hawk zeroed on the watchbird and hit it with the full force of its firepower.
1: Turning now to the watchbird plague, the news today is favorable. To date, the hawks have destroyed 4,023 watchbirds, leaving only 780 to go. Here is a special report just handed to me. Ladies and gentlemen, this is terrible. In Boston, Massachusetts, a hawk went berserk this evening, killing 47 people. The toll of death might have been far larger.
2: Hello? No, I don't want to speak to him. Look, Miss Evans, I don't want to talk to anybody. Just say you can't locate me.
0: Who's that, Chief?
2: Washington Justice Department. This is incredible. Isn't there anything you can think of, McIntyre?
3: I don't know what to say, Chief. More than 1,000 people killed so far this week.
2: Maybe another bird, something that would hunt down the hawks.
0: Your next gadget would have to be even more self-sufficient and murderous. Haven't you learned yet, Chief?
2: You're right, Gilson, you're right. But why? How did this happen?
0: It's simple. The hawk is a murder machine with improved learning circuits. But all it learns is more and better ways to kill. Since the hawk has to kill and all the watchbirds have been wiped out, the hawks have turned their attention to human beings.
2: Heaven help us.
0: This is what comes of giving a machine the job that was our responsibility in the first place.
4: Fred, is that you?
0: Yes, dear.
4: Oh, dear, I'm so relieved that you got home safe. With those terrifying hawks up there in the sky.
0: I know, dear. Anyone hurt in the neighborhood?
4: Fred, Mrs. Matthews was almost killed.
0: No.
4: Yes, she just stepped out the front door when a hawk dived at her. She got back into the house and slammed the door just in the nick of time.
0: Oh, she was lucky.
4: Lucky? Oh, you bet she was. Fred, we aren't going to have much for dinner tonight.
0: Oh, it doesn't matter. I'm not very hungry.
4: I was afraid to go shopping. I'm afraid to leave the house.
0: I don't blame you.
4: Well, we can have
0: scrambled eggs. Wait a minute, Mama. Wait a minute. You've given me an idea. Hold everything.
4: What? What sort of an idea? Fred, who are you phoning?
0: McIntyre.
5: Hello?
0: Mac, this is Fred Gelton.
5: Oh, hello, Fred. Glad to see you got home okay.
0: Well, that's what I'm calling you about. Now, Mac, listen. Those hawks are constructed to kill. They've got to kill. Now, isn't that right?
5: Right.
0: Now, what would happen if they couldn't find anything to kill? No human beings, livestock, horses, anything like that.
5: Well, they'd turn to killing each other, I guess.
0: That's my idea, Mac.
5: What's that?
0: If the entire country were to stay at home behind locked doors and shuttered windows for a couple of days, we could get rid of this plague. The hawks would exterminate each other.
5: Well, yes, I think they probably would. But getting 200 million people to stay at home, how could that be arranged?
0: Easily, Mac. By presidential proclamation.
1: Proclamation issued by the White House today reads as follows. By the authority vested in me, I, the President of the United States, call on all residents of the United States to remain indoors during the 3 days commencing at sunrise, August 10th, and ending at sunrise, August 13th. During this period, no one is to leave his home for any reason.
0: On the night of August 9th, Monroe, McIntyre, and I slept at the factory. Like everyone else in the country, we'd prepared enough food the last 3 days. On the morning of August 10th, the life of the country came to a standstill. All city streets were deserted. And in the countryside, all livestock was safe in the barns. We were at the teleset in Mr. Monroe's office, waiting to see what the hawks would do when they discovered that their potential victims had disappeared.
6: Monroe, Fred, look at the vid screen.
2: What is it, Mac? By heaven, those hawks are in a fight.
0: I'll say they are. They're hitting each other with everything they've got. They can't last long at that rate, Mac.
6: No, I don't think they can. Look, Fred, one of them must have been hitting a vital...

0: What? Yes. There he goes. He's going down.
1: For 3 days and nights, there was war in the sky. War without mercy as hawks destroyed each other. The sky was full of man-made lightning as hawks dueled and shot each other down. On the morning of the fourth day, when people emerged from their homes, the landscape was littered with aluminum shells and fire-blackened tubes and wires. But the skies were clear, not a hawk in sight. We had saved ourselves from ourselves.

0: That's it. Watchbird by Robert Sheckley, thanks to wonderful Galaxy magazine, now on the stand. Next week, another extraordinary tale of tomorrow out of Galaxy magazine called Inside Earth by Paul Anderson. The story of an interplanetary agent provocateur whose job was to stop rebellion by starting a revolution. This is your host, O-Mentor. Until next week, then, be kind to all birds.
1: Tales of Tomorrow. Heard in tonight's play were Leon Janney as Gelson, George Kluge as Monroe. Others in the cast were Mary Michael, John Raby, and Gerald Keane. 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Technical supervision by Joe Durante. Your host, O-Mentor, was Raymond Edward Johnson. Music composed and conducted by Bobby Christian. Script adaptation by Michael Sklar. 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
9: Right. Now the chain through his arms and the strap around his wrist.
10: How am I supposed to find supplies like this?
9: Chained to a lot of blind men. You'll manage. And here's your area, made of ale. I shouldn't let your lot get hungry. Some of them are tough.
8: Episode 4, Dead End.
11: The morning after we settled in at Swiss Cottage, I found that the two men who'd been taken ill in the night had died, and that now three more of the party were ill. I made them as comfortable as I could, and we set out to find food. I led the party, still chained to Mac and Alf, and the remainder followed in file, their hands on each other's shoulders. Alf called out the step to stop them falling over each other.
12: Right. Hey! Pick them up. Where are we now, Gov?
11: In a side street running downhill. There should be shops at the bottom.
13: We're wandering around like lost souls. Oh,
11: what do you expect? If you'd let me loose, I could drive round till I found a good place and then pick you all up in a truck and bring you along to do the loading. This way's bound to be slow.
12: He's got something there, mate.
13: Aye, an easy getaway.
12: I wouldn't say you're wrong.
11: Suppose I gave you my word.
13: There's no man's word worth tuppence. We're in the jungle now.
12: Come on, pick up the step. Left, right, left, right.
11: We're coming to a corner. Get ready to turn left.
12: Yeah, when you say.
14: Stop!
12: Everybody! Give us a bit of warning, can't you?
14: Shut up!
11: 100 yards down the street, there's a group loading a truck.
13: They're outside their area.
11: They aren't our crowd. The man in charge, a red-haired chap carrying a rifle. Get down! He's seen us! Down!
12: What is it? What's up?
2: What's happened?
11: Max had it. Turn back, the rest of you, and go up the hill as if nothing had happened.
2: Come on, mate. Run for it.
11: No, he's coming towards us. Okay, I've undone Max's strap. We're free of him. This way. Round the corner. And in here.
2: What is it?
11: Garden. Now, down.
2: He'll shoot us all.
11: No, he won't. He only wants me.
2: Oh, yes.
11: Where's the key to these handcuffs?
2: In my pocket.
11: Let's have it.
2: Look, mate.
11: Alf, I'll crack your skull with a chain if you don't hand it over.
2: There you are.
11: Good. Now, keep quiet.
2: What's happening, mate?
11: He's taking a look at Mac lying in the middle of the road. I think he believes that he was the sighted one.
2: Gone.
11: Now he's following the rest of our lot. They're straggling up the hill. Come on.
2: What?
11: Take my arm. We'll follow him.
2: He'll see us.
11: I've got a stick here. If he thinks we're blind, he won't take any notice of us.
2: That's it.
11: Come on.
2: Okay, you're the boss. But keep telling me what's up. It's not knowing that gets me down.
11: He's about 50 yards ahead of us. The others are about 50 yards in front of him on both sides of the road.
2: Yeah.
11: He's not overtaking them. He wants to see where they're going.
2: So as he can pinch our supplies, I dare say.
11: Something like that. Hello!
2: What is it?
11: One of our chaps is ill. He's staggering, holding his stomach. He's fallen down.
2: What?
11: Come on, keep going. The red-haired man's caught up with him. He's looking down at him.
2: Down, down, he's shooting at us.
11: Not at us. He shot the sick man.
2: Swine.
11: Now he's coming back. Keep going.

0: He's gone past. Come on. We've got to get a move on if we're going to get the others back to the hotel before they get too dispersed.
1: Do you mean you're not going to leave us?
0: Sorry to disappoint you, Alf. I thought I could when you had me chained, but now I'm free to go. I seem to have been landed with a baby I can't drop.
1: Pity old Mac couldn't hear you say that. He'd have died of shock.
2: All right. That's the lot of you. Now feel your way round here to the tailboard. Got the leader out?
1: Okay. Up you go, chum. Follow him on. That's it. Now, and the next. That's it. Pass right down the car, please. Oh, please, steady. Don't kick the conductor in the teeth. He's doing his best. Yeah, another. Is that the lot, Bill?
2: That's the lot. Tailboard up.
1: Yeah. I'm getting handy at this. It's nothing like practice, eh? Let's see if I can get back to the cab on my own. There's a rear wheel. Right. Here's a petrol tank. Oh, that's a step, yes. Okay, on there. How many have we got with us?
0: 15.
1: And 12 women back at the hotel, that's 27. 4 sick makes 31. We was 53 4 days ago.
0: 4 days? Is that all it is?
1: What do you reckon this is we're all getting?
0: I don't know. It's come on too quickly for typhoid. Could be plague.
1: Plague?
0: I don't know.
1: Oh, looks like we're solving most of our problems anyhow.
0: That's looking on the bright side with a vengeance.
1: Oh, well, keep cheerful. What are we going to try for today?
0: Tin milk, biscuits, candles, and paraffin.
1: Oh, we got 40 gallons of paraffin yesterday.
0: We need more, much more.
1: Why?
0: No time to dig.
1: Oh, that. Yes. Not that it makes much difference what you do. It's more of a taste than a smell.
0: Yeah.
1: Was you in the war?
0: No, too young.
1: I never thought the whole of London had put me in mind of the Falaise Gap 2 days after the battle. Oh, yeah, I'm getting morbid. Where are we going, anyway?
0: Up towards the heath. We haven't tried that yet.
1: Ah, get a bit of fresh air, too, eh? Yeah, pity it wasn't bank holiday. We could have had a free ride on the Dodgems.
0: You think of everything.
1: Not much improvement up here.
0: Ooh. No, there are more dead bodies lying around here than in most places.
1: Yes, is the shop okay?
0: Seems to be. Hang on there in the back while I open up shop.
1: Right.
0: Someone's been in before. They haven't taken much.
1: The ham's gone off.
0: Yes, you're by the cold meat counter.
1: Oh, that's it.
0: Stay there while I see what's in the back.
1: Hi there. Bill! Bill!
3: Triffids attacking the truck.
1: Oh.
3: Jump off and run for it. Come on, quick, towards my voice.
1: Come on.
3: By the window!
0: Oh, no.
4: Gurney? Yeah. Bradshaw? Williams?
5: Here.
4: Foster? Higgins?
6: Here.
4: Travers? Kendricott?
5: Charlie's brought it, sir.
4: Forbes? Smith.
1: Here. Yeah.
4: And that's the lot.
7: You didn't call my name.
4: Sorry, Lucy. Are there any more women upstairs?
7: Not now.
1: 7 of us, all told.
4: And all my fault.
1: How do you make that?
4: I ought to have known there were Triffids up in the heath. I ought to have taken a Triffid gun up with me.
1: You can't think of everything. Besides, the Triffids only got 8. You know what's taken the others.
4: Yes, I know. Does anyone want anything? Otherwise, I'll go to bed.
7: No,
1: no, mate, we're okay. We don't need much.
7: That's funny. The clocks, they still go on.
1: Ah, them that's worked by clockwork will, Lucy, until they're all run down.

0: Hello? Hello? Anyone there?
1: Oh, hello, mate. You woke up, have you?
0: What was that just struck?
1: I don't know. It must be about 8 o'clock by the feel of the sun.
0: Where is everyone?
1: Cleared off.
0: What?
1: That kid Lucy took ill in the night. And the others got the wind up and said the place was unhealthy and they pushed off to find somewhere else.
0: And Lucy?
1: She died about 2 o'clock.
0: Why didn't you wake me?
1: Well, she was out for the count. You see, there wasn't anything you could have done.
0: All the same, I hate to think of her being alone.
1: I was there.
0: Yes, why?
1: Well, 'cause I hadn't gone.
0: I know, but why not? Don't you think it's unhealthy here?
1: I think everywhere's unhealthy. Besides, it didn't seem like the push off without saying. But what do we do now?
0: We have some breakfast. Then we make for Westminster.
1: To find your girlfriend, right?
0: Dead right.
1: Oh. Yes, you've got a funny way of putting things sometimes. Hand me that tin opener, will you? Where are we?
0: Vauxhall Bridge Road, outside the cinema.
1: Vauxhall Bridge Road, yeah. They used to have trams here once.
0: Used to have people, too.
1: All empty, is it?
0: One or two lying round. Oh, no! Get out! Get out!
2: What's up?
0: I thought one of them moved, but it was a cat.
1: Ah, sly things, cats. Ah.
0: Now, I wonder what Gisela would have done.
1: Hmm?
0: The same as us, I dare say. Found a hotel as a base.
1: Yeah, there's a big one by the station.
0: Yes, let's try it first.
1: Are all the buses still in the station yard?
0: Yes, all standing there, empty.
1: Yeah, Victoria Station. Trains for Paris and the continent.
0: I've taken 10 minutes to do these few yards on a busy day.
1: Mm, yeah. Where are we now?
0: Turning into Eccleston Street.
1: Yeah.
0: Here's the hotel and a woman outside it.
1: Your girl?
0: No, she's old, but alive.
3: Have you...
4: You keep away. These tins are my tins. These tins are my tins. These tins
0: well,
4: are my tins.
0: Well, I shouldn't bother with that one. It's coffee.
4: Oh.
0: Yeah, this one's baked beans.
4: No!
0: I'll open them for you.
4: Give me the tin. Give it.
0: Were you
4: Give
0: with the party?
4: Give me the tin.
0: Tell me, then, were you with the party?
4: Yes.
0: Led by a girl?
4: Give me my tin.
0: In a moment. Was there a girl who could see?
4: Yes. Now give me...
0: What happened to her?
4: They all got ill and died, and then she went away.
0: Oh.
4: She wanted to take me, but I wouldn't go. Where's the point?
0: When did this happen?
4: Yesterday. Give me my tin.
0: Is that all you know?
4: Yes, my tin.
0: Here you are. I've opened it. What's the matter?
1: I can tell you that, mate, even without eyes. They've got it down here, too. Best come away.
4: Oh, wait. Oh, and I was hungry now. I don't want my tin. That girl was a good girl. She stayed with us. Now go.
0: Well, this is where I came in, the university.
1: Anyone about?
0: Not by the look of it. There's only one truck left.
1: Maybe the ones Coker did in Shanghai, they just, pushed off.
0: Looks like it. Oh, wait a moment, there's something pinned on the main door. Hang on, I'll go and have a look.
1: Hey, watch out for Triffitt.
0: I'll take the Triffitt gun. No, I won't, though. I'll take the revolver. There's someone coming. Stay there.
1: Don't go too far.
0: Stand still, put your hands up. Why, it's Mr. Coker.
5: Yes, it's me. Don't worry, I'm not armed.
0: Well, what are you after? Another little party?
5: No, I've had enough. They all died.
0: So did mine.
5: Still, we tried.
0: The wrong way.
5: Yes. No, but it seemed right to me at any rate. I didn't realize then that the whole world must be like this. Good, think of New York.
0: And what are you going to do now?
5: Go after the others and eat humble pie. Have you seen the address they left behind?
0: No, I was on my way to look at it.
5: Tynesham Manor, Tynesham, near Devizes.
0: We won't get there tonight.
5: No, I was going to bed down here and move in the morning.
0: If you take that truck, I'll take the car.
5: Well, couldn't we take the truck alone?
0: I got a passenger. Alf, here's your old friend Coker. Alf!
2: Now, he's gone to sleep. Wake up, Alf.
1: No, mate. I'm not asleep. Keep away from me. Where's Bill?
2: Here.
1: I've got it. Alf!
2: No, you keep away!
1: I've got in. I'll be dead by the morning. I've told that trouble to stay alive. Thanks. Thanks for all you've done, Bill. Hope you find your girl. Just give me a drink of water.
6: Time for food?
0: Yes.
6: Yeah, 12:30. Well, we made good time, considering. Where are we, exactly?
0: It's about a mile before we turn off on A361 to get down to the Devizes. It's hot in here. We might as well sit on the grass.
6: Watch out for trivets.
0: We'll see them coming on this downland.
6: It's a bit of luck we've got this anti-trivet gear on board.
0: No, it isn't. I put it there. That's why they didn't take this truck. They thought I was an alarmist. Biscuits?
5: Oh, thanks. What's to go on them?
0: Pate.
5: Beer? Ah, here's the opener.
6: Here, where'd you find these tankards?
0: In the Athenaeum. Sure. Bishops have drunk from them.
6: you know, I feel better.
0: It's getting to London.
6: Yes, you know, out here it might be any summer's day.
0: Less traffic.
6: There were an awful lot of people on this island.
0: Don't start telling me it's all been for the best.
6: No, but something was bound to happen sooner or later.
0: That's what Michael Beadley said.
6: Who's he?
0: The chap who was leading the university group. They had some interesting theories. I can't wait to see how they worked out. Polygamy, among others. 3 wives per man.
6: That wouldn't work. I tried it once for a bit.
0: What? Polygamy?
6: Lord, no. Marriage. Took me all my time to keep one in order. Oh, we're just about there. Should be on the other side of this wall. It's a stately home by the look of it.
0: Well, there's the gate.
6: Daddy. What's this, sir? Hold up.
7: Stay where you are.
0: Then don't point that gun at us.
6: Is this Tynesham Manor?
7: Stay where you are.
0: You really might take your finger off the trigger.
7: Where do you come from? And how many of you are there?
0: Just the two of us. We've come down from London to join the party.
7: What's in the truck?
0: Supplies.
7: All right, pass. You'd better report to Miss Durrant. She's in the dining hall.
0: Where's Michael Beadley?
7: I don't know. Miss Durrant's in charge. Report to her.
0: All right.
6: Who's this Miss Durrant?
0: As far as I can remember, she was the one who rebelled against polygamy. Something's wrong if she's running things. Let's find out.
8: Pamela? Cynthia? Start serving the blancmange now. I think they've all finished their first course.
9: Yes? What do you want?
0: Miss Durrant?
9: Yes?
0: We've just arrived from London. Can we have a word with you?
8: One moment. Pam, make the helpings larger. We don't want any left over.
10: Yes, Miss Durrant.
9: Now, what is it?
0: Mr. Coker and I have just arrived. We want to know the form.
9: Mr. Coker? Aren't you the man who led the raid on the university building?
6: I am.
9: Then I'd better let you know once and for all that we have no use for brutal methods in this community. I've no intention of tolerating them.
0: What is this community? Where's Michael Beadley and all the others?
9: They decided to move on.
0: Why?
9: Because we made it perfectly clear that some of us, at any rate, wish to preserve our moral standards. If you wish to stay and help us, you can. If not, please go as soon as possible.
6: Who are all these people here? They didn't come from London, did they?
9: They are locals.
6: All blind?
9: Yes.
0: How many sighted have you?
9: There are 7 of us.
0: What about Miss Playton, Josella Playton? Is she here?
9: No. There's Peggy Harcourt-Smith down at the gate. Monica, Pamela, and Cynthia on duty here. Betty and Rosemary on a Triffid patrol. And that's all the ones who can see. Nobody called Josella.
6: And they're all girls here?
9: All the sighted ones, yes.
0: Meaning that all the men elected to go with the other party.
6: Which is why they went and you stayed.
9: Naturally. With the lorries to be driven and the loading to be done, it was obviously right that they should be the ones to go.
6: Which is why you won't last for 3 months.
9: I beg your pardon?
6: If that, you haven't got a ruddy clue. Oh.
5: How are you going to feed all these people for a start?
9: We shall send parties into Devizes to collect supplies.
5: And the plague.
9: What?
5: Keep away from towns.
9: There are plenty of village stores in the neighborhood.
5: Enough to last you for a year?
9: Perhaps.
5: And a year after that and the next year? What do you do then? How will you live in 10 years' time, even if the Triffids don't get you first?
9: We shall trust to Providence.
5: Yeah, you'll do better to start building some sort of flour mill now. The wheat will be ready for harvesting in a few weeks. For heaven's sake, can't you see you've got to change your whole way of thinking or go under?
9: I can assure you that we propose to think as we have always thought. If you disagree with our ideas, you're welcome to go and join Mr. Beadley and his friends.
10: Where are they?
9: Did you wish to go too?
10: I want to find Miss Playton. Where do they go?
9: I really couldn't say.
5: Well, surely they left an address?
9: If they did, I don't remember it. I have an idea it was in Dorset, somewhere in the Beaminster direction. Now, if you'll excuse me, there's a great deal to be done. Monica, will you stack the plates, please? Then some of the train girls can get busy watching them.
5: Well,
10: how far is Beaminster?
5: Where are we?
10: Steeple Honey.
5: Where's that?
10: In Somerset.
5: It's pretty.
10: To look at.
6: What the blazes happened to everyone, Bill? I mean, I can understand them getting disease in the big towns, but you'd expect people to be alive out here.
10: There have been accidents and suicides?
6: Well, not all that many, surely. We've come 50 miles now without seeing a living creature except a few sheep.
10: And the dickens of a lot of Triffid.
6: Yes, sir. More and more of them.
10: You've noticed that, too.
6: Why is it?
10: I've been wondering. I don't know.
11: Hi! Hi! Is there someone there?
10: No, we've broken our duck as far as people go.
6: Over there in the pub. Upstairs window.
10: Oh, yes.
6: Can you get downstairs?
11: Coming now!
6: If he's alive, why aren't the others?
10: Oh, he kept his head. They lost theirs. I don't know. We may as well take a drink from him.
11: Where are you?
10: Coming over. Look out! Triffid! Ah! The Triffid gun.
5: Here.
10: Got it.
6: Is the chap dead?
10: Yes. Look, it had rooted itself in his garden, just in reach of the door.
5: Almost as though it was waiting for him.
10: Almost.
5: But it couldn't have been, could it? I mean, they got no intelligence. They're plants.
10: A friend of mine who knew a lot about them wasn't so sure. He thought they'd talk to each other.
5: And do you think so?
10: I don't know. He also said that sight was the only advantage that mankind had over Triffids.
6: Yes, but what would be the idea of killing people? They can't eat flesh.
10: If they wait long enough, they can drink it just like any other plant.
5: Thank you. I'll have a large brandy after that little thought.
6: No, I won't. Here come two more. Let's get out of it. Shh! Miss! Come on!
10: Beaminster welcomes careful drivers.
5: Let's hope somebody else does, too.
6: Cracky, who was that?
10: The character in that doorway.
12: Stay where you are and don't move.
5: What's the idea? Doggy, dog?
12: How many of you are there?
10: Only us two. We're harmless.
12: All right, you can get down. Come on, you others. It's all right.
13: Oh. But who are you? Where do you come from?
12: Have you any Jen?
13: What's happened?
10: Do you mean you don't know?
12: Well, only that we were all in a car smash a week ago and taken to the cottage hospital. When we came round the next morning, everybody else was blind. Oh, my name's Stephen Brennell, and I'm supposed to be a stockbroker. This is Vera Paul, a girlfriend of mine, and this is Sid Farrer, who used to run a radio shop. Pleased to meet you.
10: My name's Bill Mason. This is Jack Coker.
12: I don't know.
10: What about the others?
12: Well, they're up at the manor. They broke their legs.
10: Who?
12: The others who were in the accident.
10: But haven't you seen a large party? A man called Michael Beadley's leading them.
12: No, not a sign.
14: We've been all round, 15 or 20 miles radius.
5: Well, my boy, we've been ahead.
10: Miss Durrant.
12: Bless her. Look, supposing you come back to the manor with us. Then we can all put each other into our respective pictures.
6: Oh, fair enough. Lead on.
12: See, I've fired the machine gun so that it fires from this window covering the drive. And a mortar here to deal with anybody beyond the shrubbery where we can't see them. Well, that takes care of this side of the house.
10: But why?
12: Well, there's bound to be trouble sooner or later when stocks run low in the cities.
14: We've been expecting gangs out any day.
5: You haven't seen the cities. They're emptier than the countryside.
14: What?
13: Do you mean nobody in them?
12: Yes, darling, that's exactly what he means.
13: Oh, well, that only shows what I've been saying all along. We've got to wait for the Americans.
15: What Americans?
13: Well, they're bound to come sooner or later. I mean, you know, like in the war and the food parcels and all that.
15: They won't be coming this time.
13: How do you know?
15: Well, because they were all out watching the comet or whatever it was as well. They're as badly off as we are.
10: Maybe worse. They had more Triffids and less canned food in these deep freeze days.
13: But all the same, they are the Americans, aren't they? I mean, they're bound to come sooner or later.
15: Look, you've got to get it into your head. There are no Americans.
13: But there must be Americans.
12: It's no good. You'll never convince her. Here, have a drink, darling, and keep quiet, eh?
14: I believe it, though. That's why there was nothing on the shortwave.
12: It's a bit paralyzing. What the blazes do we do about it?
13: Oh, can't we just stay here and wait?
15: No, we very well can't.
12: I don't swear at the girl.
13: No.
15: I'm sorry. I'm apt to blow my top a bit. Ask Bill here.
10: He's noisy but harmless.
15: Oh. Yes, it was being noisy that saved me. I never told you that, did I? On the night of the comet, I was down in Rotherhithe doing a bit of organizing in a strike. The police turned up, so I hid in a cellar all night. Crime pays.
13: All the same. If we don't stay here, where can we go?
15: My suggestion is Tynesham, where we've just come from.
10: Why?
15: Oh, I know you've got the girl to look for, Bill. That does give you a reason for swanning about the country. But for the rest of us, there's no point in staying here until our supplies run out.
12: That'll take some time.
15: Yes, but by that time, we must be self-supporting.
14: Well, there's some good farmland around these parts.
15: But there aren't enough of us to farm it.
12: Well, I don't know. We might make a go.
15: It's not good enough just to make a go. You've got to realize that this will last forever, that you've got to make entirely new lives.
13: Oh?
15: Look, one of the things man must have if he's to progress is leisure. Leisure. Time to learn, to study, to experiment.
14: Oh, that's true.
15: There are only six of us here. We may get one or two more in, but even that won't give us enough. That means that every single person will have to work all day just to keep himself alive.
14: Well, there's lots of machinery lying around.
15: Yeah, but in a few years' time, there won't be any petrol or oil. We'll have to find horses and breed from them and learn how to shoe them. Then later, we'll have to learn how to smelt iron and make horseshoes.
12: Some job.
15: And when the candles give out, we'll have to live in the dark unless we've discovered how to make fresh ones out of tallow.
13: Candles are made of wax. I do know that.
15: And wax is made of paraffin. Now, we got a chance to live on capital for a few years, but if we don't take the opportunity it gives us to learn, we should become peasants. Our children will be savages and theirs will be back in the Stone Age.
12: Yes, but how will going to Tynesham help?
15: Well, there's more than 60 people there. Most of them are blind, but they can be trained to help. Uh-huh. We'll be a society growing and developing instead of a desperate garrison with nothing to look forward to. Are you on?
12: Yes, I am.
14: Me too.
13: Is it a very small place, this Tynesham?
15: Well, it's on all the best American maps.
13: Oh.
12: Well, let's have a drink on it, eh?
10: Miss Durrant will be surprised.
15: If she doesn't like it, she can go and dance with the Triffid.
10: Have you had much trouble with them around here?
12: Oh, we certainly have.
14: Ah, but we've found something that really scares them off.
10: Oh?
12: Yes. When we were collecting our weapon supply at Bovington, we picked up a couple of flamethrowers. Ah. One tickle with them and they keep well away.
14: Just as well. You can shoot at them all day and they don't mind. Not any more than a tree would.
15: Well, that's what they are.
14: Oh, I know, but you sort of forget it when you see them sitting around waiting to take a smack at you.
12: There's half a dozen in every farmyard around here. They park themselves in the manure heaps.
10: Yes, I look forward to putting in a little flamethrower practice.
15: You sound as though they were getting you down, Bill.
10: Funny, really. I used to regard them as part of my job. Oh, they were odd, yes, but no odder than some other hybrids we'd produced. But now I'm beginning to realize just what it was we were bringing into the world for money.
15: Well, there's one thing about Tynesham. It's more open up there. You can see for miles across the downs, and they can't creep up on you so much.
14: Good Lord.
15: What's the matter, Bill?
10: The darn, something Josanna said.
13: Your girlfriend?
10: Yes, back in London, she said something about some friends of hers who lived on the Sussex Downs near Pulborough. That was where she suggested we might go. I bet that's where she is.
15: Unless...
10: What?
15: Oh, nothing.
10: Oh, I know. Unless she's caught the plague and died. She might have done.
15: But all the same, you're starting for Pulborough in the morning. Ah, don't blame you, chum. In fact, I wish you luck.
16: That was episode 4 of The Day of the Triffids, a serial for broadcasting in 6 episodes by Giles Cooper from the novel by John Wyndham, with Patrick Barr as Bill Mason. Production for the BBC is by Peter Watts.

0: If you're paying this kind of money for a car, you'd want it to have a touch of style, legroom, four doors, and all that. And if this is what you had in mind, you don't even have to pay that kind of money for the new Skoda Super Estelle.
1: Skoda's new Super Estelle puts the man in the street
2: and his dog
1: on the road.
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0: You sure make a smooth whiskey sour on this train.
1: Another one, sir?
0: Sure, make it a double.
1: Coming right up. And you, sir?
2: No thanks.
1: Very good.
0: What's the matter, Olson? You on the wagon?
2: It puts me to sleep.
0: What's wrong with that? Makes the time pass quicker.
2: We're not supposed to drink on duty.
0: Are we on duty?
2: Till the shipment gets to Fort Knox, we are.
0: Oh, what do we do in the meantime?
2: Guard it. That's the general idea.
0: What's to guard? Gold's locked in the freight car and we're in the middle of the desert. Time to take a nap.
2: You never know.
0: Know what?
2: What can happen when you're sleeping?
0: Ah, didn't your mother tell you?
2: What's my mother got to do with it?
0: You go to sleep, and when you wake up, you're safe and snug in your bed. The world's just like you left it. Nothing changes. Trust me.
2: Long as nobody tries to rob the train.
0: Nobody knows what's on this train except us. All we have to do is file a report. One in L.A., one at the other end. In between, we got 2 days. Easiest duty I ever pulled. Olson, do me a favor.
2: What?
0: Open the curtain.
2: Why?
0: Just do it. Hey, take a look out the window. What do you see?
2: Desert.
0: Right. Miles and miles of nothing. That ridge over there? Death Valley. Now, you see any bad guys?
2: They could be hiding.
0: Where? There isn't even a road out here. Just sand.
2: Well, they could use horses.
0: This is a diesel locomotive. Outrun any horse alive.
2: Just the same, somebody could stop the train.
0: With what?
1: Here's that drink, sir.
0: Thanks.
2: We should get some chow.
1: One question.
0: Yeah?
1: Are you two cops?
2: Of course not.
1: Well, that bulge under your coat, are you packing heat?
0: Well, if you really want to know, I'm Special Agent Martin.
2: Oh.
0: And this is my prisoner, Mr. Olson. I'm transporting him across country to Leavenworth.
1: Really?
0: Keep your voice down.
1: So that's why he doesn't get a drink. But why does he have the bulge under his coat?
0: Cell phone.
1: Oh, I get it.
0: Go ahead, give him one. Take the edge off so I can relax.
2: That's all right.
0: Well, if he doesn't drink it, I will.
1: Coming right up.
2: You just blew our cover.
0: Take it easy. These people are all tourists on their way to Disney World or someplace like that.
2: So you're not carrying your weapon?
0: Nope. Left it in the compartment.
2: That's against regulations.
0: Well, it wrecks the cut of my suit. Besides, it's not like I'm going to need it.
1: Here's his drink.
0: How much I owe you?
1: Nothing. It's all in the house.
0: You're a good citizen, pal.
1: Anything I can do to help?
0: Now just let me sample it for Mr. Olson here.
3: Whoa. That's a drink.
4: What's happening?
1: Must be the tracks.
5: Hold on!
0: Olson, you okay?
3: My arm's pinned. Here, take the gun.
0: I can't reach it.
3: Some kind of gas. Hold your breath.
0: Give me the gun.
6: Keep your gas masks on.
7: Watch it, Brooks. That was on.
6: It was.
7: I can't see.
6: Where's the gold? In the freight car. Go on through.
7: What do we do with the passengers?
6: Let them sleep. By the time they wake up, gentlemen, we'll be miles away. Many miles. And many, many years.
8: 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The time is now. The place? Death Valley, USA, where at this moment a train has just been derailed and nearly $10 million in gold bullion en route to Fort Knox, Kentucky, is about to be commandeered by these four. The question is, how can they escape in the middle of a desert? The answer is, they don't plan to escape, not in the conventional sense. Nor will they turn their take into cold cash, at least not in the span of a normal lifetime. What they have in mind is something truly bizarre. They believe that 113 miles from this ruined railroad track is a certain cave that holds the key to their survival. What they don't know, of course, is that the cave is located not only in Death Valley, but deep in the Twilight Zone.

0: clockwork, gentlemen. Just as I said, apples in a barrel.
1: So far, but we ain't spent nothing yet.
0: Brooks is right. $10 million worth of gold bullion, and I've still got $1.20 in my pocket. That's this year, Senor de Cruz. Today this, but tomorrow. Tomorrow, gentlemen, like Croesus, Midas, Rockefeller and J.P. Morgan all rolled into one. Perfection, gentlemen, that's how you performed with perfection.
1: Man, did you see that engineer when he hit those brakes? Looked like he thought the world was coming to an end.
0: Sure he did. When I blow up tracks, I blow up tracks.
1: Point out a foundry for me, de Cruz. I'll forge a metal for you.
0: What's your trouble, Brooks? That wasn't an easy thing, tying up those tracks like that. You ought to try it sometime.
1: There won't be another time.
0: For me neither. May we get on to business now?
2: Sure, Professor. Whatever you say.
0: Start unloading the truck.
1: Well, aren't you a heavy little thing? All shiny and pretty. Any more at home like you?
0: Yeah, just like this one. $9,980,000 worth of gold bars. Hey, Farwell, I gotta hand it to you. Use the cart! I mean, the plan. It worked just like you said it would.
3: Oh, you sound surprised.
0: You're one smart guy. Freight car full of gold, train derailed. Sleeping gas puts everybody out except us because of our gas masks. Mighty sweet, if you ask me.
3: That's right, Mr. Irby, except us. It was not yet our turn to sleep. It was our turn to enrich ourselves.
1: We sure did that, didn't we?
0: There's all the bags.
3: All right, gentlemen, do you remember the procedure?
2: I'm sure you're gonna remind us.
3: The procedure is as follows. Gold into the cave. Then Mr. de Cruz hides the truck inside, destroys the car.
2: I never liked that part.
3: For what reason?
2: Well, somebody could see the fire.
3: Impossible. The road is miles away.
2: A plane could fly over.
3: By then, all they'll see is sagebrush and sand. Clear?
1: Man, I wouldn't have even seen a cave if I didn't know it was there. If you didn't tell us where it was.
3: No one would. That's because it's perfectly camouflaged. The opening fitted with a reinforced door, and the door designed to match the cliff face. And now?
0: I better give you a hand, Professor.
2: Yeah, let me do it.
3: Oh, all right.
4: Open sesame!
2: How much farther?
3: We're almost to the main cavern. Stop here.
1: Hand me the flashlight.
0: Wow! How'd you ever find this place, Professor?
3: One of my colleagues at the university, a devoted spelunker.
0: A what?
2: Who cares? Let's get this over with.
3: In a hurry, Mr. de Cruz.
2: Sure I am. I drove the truck in, got rid of the car like you said. We've done our part. Pretty soon, this whole state's gonna be crawling with cops. It's not like we got all the time in the world.
3: Then you may divide the gold bars.
1: Ooh, yeah. This is the part I like. Hooey. Look at all that. 24 karat all the way.
2: One for me.
1: Hey.
2: And one for you. One for Irby. One for the professor. Two for me. Two for you.
0: Hey, Professor, what's the first thing you're going to buy with your share?
3: A new life, gentlemen. A new life.
1: Yeah, I like the sound of that.
3: A life of comfort and leisure, as befits a man of such ingenious accomplishments.
0: Well, you can say that again.
3: Finish your counting. It's time for the pièce de résistance.
1: Holy Jehoshaphat. Will you look at that?
2: Is that them?
3: The real culmination. The ultimate ingenuity.
0: Yeah, they look like coffins.
2: Shut up.
1: You told us about them, but somehow I didn't know they was going to be made out of glass.
3: A new type of plastic, actually. Manufactured to my specifications. A completely inert material with no chemical interactions.
2: I don't see why we have to get inside those things, those caskets.
3: It's one thing to stop a train on its way from Los Angeles to Fort Knox and steal its cargo. It's quite another to remain free long enough to spend it. And spend it we shall.
2: Yeah, but when?
3: Don't you remember, Mr. DeCruz? I would have thought this aspect of the plan would be particularly clear in your mind.
2: I remember, all right. You want us to play Rip Van Winkle.
3: An appropriate analogy, I suppose.
2: And that's what we are. Four Rip Van Winkles. Only, I'm not so sure.
3: What, aren't you sure of Mr. DeCruz?
2: The big sleep, Mr. Farwell. Just lying down in these coffins. I like to know what I'm doing.
3: But you do know. I've explained it very precisely. The four of us will be placed in a state of suspended animation. Think of it as a protracted rest period, Mr. DeCruz, to gather our strength. And when we wake up, that's when we take our gold and enjoy it.
2: I say everybody should take his cut now.
3: And how far will we get with it?
2: We got a vehicle, we got water,
3: there'll be roadblocks.
4: Yeah, and that guy with the gun on the train, maybe he was a Fed. If we killed a Fed...
3: Not killed, put to sleep.
2: I'll take my own chances.
5: Hey, what's with the knife?
2: Put it away, Brooks. You're not gonna stop me.
4: That's what you say, DeCruz, but that ain't what we agreed on.
3: Quite right.
4: What we agreed on was that we'd stash the gold here and then do what the professor tells us. And so far, he ain't been wrong. The gold, the gas he used to put a whole trainload of people to sleep, everything. All we had to do was walk over a lot of horizontal folks while they were snoring and transfer a fortune like it was cotton candy.
5: Amen to that.
2: Amen to that, sure. But what about this? You don't mind being helpless, sealed up in these crates, flat on your back? Anything could happen.
3: I assure you, nothing will happen. The Earth turns on its axis, the sun rises and sets, much as it has for billions of years. It will be like going to sleep on a given night and waking up to a glorious new morning, just as when you were a child, safe in your bed.
2: I just don't know.
3: We've gone over this. I've established that you're not claustrophobic.
4: What's the matter? You scared?
2: I'm not scared of anything.
4: Then there's no problem, is there?
2: So, none of you mind being cooped up in here?
4: No, DeCruz. None of us mind.
2: How long, Farwell? When we each push the button inside and the gas comes out and this suspended animation thing takes over, how long?
3: How long? I don't know exactly. I can only surmise. I would say that we would all wake up within 1 hour of each other, no longer.
2: When?
3: I would say approximately 100 years from today's date. 100 years, gentlemen, and we shall walk the earth again as rich men, however, as extremely rich men.
2: 100 years. Just like Rip Van Winkle.
3: And when we wake up, no one living will remember who we are and what we did today, except the four of us. We will remember and rejoice in our reward.
2: What's that?
3: The wind, gentlemen. The wind. Obliterating the last traces of our existence.
2: What are those things on the ceiling?
3: Bats, Mr. DeCruz. They're quite harmless.
2: I hate bats.
3: Merely flying rodents who prey on insects.
4: You got a phobia about bats, DeCruz?
2: Of course not. I just don't like them, that's all.
3: Then all the more reason to proceed. Open your sleep chambers and lie down.
2: Wait a minute. Quit stalling. There's one more thing.
3: Yes?
2: The truck. How do we know it's going to start when we wake up?
3: Well, that's why I had you cover it so thoroughly. The engine operates on self-generating energy without gasoline or oil-based lubricants. I've prepared it in every detail.
2: Yeah, but what if it still doesn't start?
3: Then we walk to the highway and follow it for approximately 28 miles. We have more than enough water and provisions to reach any of several towns.
4: Enough already. I'm going in.
3: After you, Mr. Irby. And Mr. DeCruz?
2: All right. Here goes nothing.
6: Gentlemen, we are now hermetically sealed. First of all, I want to know if you can all hear me.
7: I hear you.
6: Mr. Irby? Check.
7: Loud and clear.
6: Then the microphones are operating perfectly.
0: Now what?
6: Now I'm going to give you the exact sequence. First, check the airlock gauge located to your right. See it?
8: You mean the dial?
6: The red arrow should be pointing towards closed and locked. Once it is, you're to count to 10 very slowly. When you come to the end of the count, reach up with your left hand to the shelf just above your head. There's a small green button there.
7: I see it.
6: You're to press this button. When that's done, you'll hear another hissing sound. That will be the gas being measured into the enclosures.
8: Ready over here.
6: Next, take 3 shallow breaths, followed by a long, deep one. After a moment, you'll begin to experience a heavy, drowsy feeling. Don't fight this. Just continue to breathe regularly and try to remain as still as possible.
0: Sounds like the gas chamber at San Quentin.
8: Can it, DeCruz?
6: A good suggestion will be to count backwards from 20. This will occupy your mind and keep you from engaging in any excess movement.
7: Hey, DeCruz, you can count, can't you?
6: By the time you reach 8 or 7, you should lose consciousness. All right, gentlemen, check your airlocks first.
7: Got it.
6: Check.
0: Okay.
6: Now begin to count, and on 10, release the gas. You shouldn't mind it. It's quite odorless. Good night, gentlemen. Pleasant dreams and a good sleep. I'll see you in the next...

0: The Great Awakening has come at last.
1: It didn't work. My face, my hands. Look at yourselves. We don't have any beards. That means...
2: He's right.
1: Of course I'm right. Our fingernails haven't even grown. Hey, Farwell, with the big brain and all the answers, your plan was a dud.
0: I don't understand. It was foolproof. It must have worked. Wait, yes, of course. All the bodily functions stopped. There wouldn't be any growth of beard, nails, or anything else. I tell you, it worked.
1: One way to make sure.
2: Yeah, let's have a look outside.
0: Put your backs into it.
3: Oh, the sun. It's so bright.
0: Cover your eyes until they adjust.
3: I can't see a thing.
1: Well, well. Take a look. A real good look. There's the highway out there across the sand. Same as always. Exactly the same. Doesn't that tell you something?
2: Like what?
1: It hasn't changed one bit. And neither has anything else around here.
0: So the highway still exists unchanged. That's no proof.
1: Mastermind. Big brain. So instead of 100 years, it's maybe an hour later. A lousy hour. Which means every kind of cop you can think of is still after us. Thanks for nothing. A big fat zero.
0: You don't know that...
1: And all that gold in there is just so much garbage to us. Because everybody and his brother's gonna be looking for it.
2: Hold on. Where's Irby?
1: Huh?
2: We forgot about Irby.

0: No.
1: I don't believe it.
0: His case. It's cracked. The air got in.
1: And that gas escaped. And all because of this rock.
2: I thought you said it was a special plastic.
1: Well, the rock must have fallen from high overhead.
2: It was those bats knocked it loose.
1: Was it high enough to cause a hairline crack in the structure? Yeah, here, look. Just at the edge of the frame. Poor Mr. Irby. He has proven my point, however. A dramatic example, but nonetheless, he has most definitely proven my point.
0: He sure did. There's nothing left inside but bones. There's his wristwatch, his ring.
2: On a skeleton. Hey, Farwell, how long would it take for this to happen to his body?
1: Autopsies are not my field of expertise, but it would take years, especially in this climate. The odds are, Mr. De Cruz, that we are now, indeed, in another century.
0: Just like the plan. So, what's the next step?
2: We get the gold in the truck and we take it to the first city we come to. And we either...

0: And so, what's the next step?
1: We get the gold in the truck and we take it to the first city we come to. And we either find a fence or we melt it down. That's the deal, isn't it?
2: Why is it, Mr. DeCruz, that greedy men are the most dreamless, the least imaginative, and the most stupid?
1: Listen, Farley.
2: No, you listen to me. For the first time in the history of man, we've taken a century and put it in our hip pocket. We've taken a lease on life and outlived our stay. We've had our cake, but we're still going to eat it. That's quite an adventure out there, Mr. DeCruz, though you're a little insensitive to it. Quite a splendid adventure, a world we've never seen before. A brand new, exciting world that we're about to walk through.
0: Only this time with money.
1: That's right. With 10 million bucks worth of gold. That's how we're gonna walk through it.
2: Of course. The only thing left to wonder about is, what kind of world?
1: How's it sound?
2: Perfect. Leave it running.
1: Is she all loaded, Brooks?
3: All in.
1: Where's the water can? We have to load that, too.
2: By the grave. Mr. Brooks kindly dug it up for us when he buried Irby.
1: Then I'll put it in and we can get going. You drive, Brooks. Farwell in the front seat next to you.
0: Where will you be?
1: I'll stay in the back and be sure none of the gold drops off.
0: Well, aren't you the most thoughtful little bugger that ever come down the pike? You stay in the back and watch the gold, huh?
1: Yeah.
0: I wouldn't trust you with the gold if it was a filling in your mother's own tooth. No, buddy boy, no. You drive, I'll ride in the back. Soon as I get the water can.
2: Mr. DeCruz, what are you doing? You stupid fool! Brooks,
0: hey,
2: get out of the way!
0: What? Hey!
2: For the love of God, DeCruz,

0: Cruise? But I don't understand. I saw you drive over the edge.
1: You didn't see me jump out the other side before it went over.
0: I also see that Mr. Brooks had an accident. Is that what you'd call it?
1: Yeah, a fatal one. Don't know how that could have happened. Guess the truck ran over him. Those brakes, they must have been bad. A man's got to keep his eyes open out here. He should have got out of the way.
0: Yes, he certainly should have. And I'm sure he would have if you'd given him the chance.
1: Well, the upside is, I guess there's more gold now for the two of us, you and me.
0: I keep underestimating you, Mr. DeCruz.
1: We do it my way now, huh?
0: And which way is that?
1: Take all the gold we can carry in two backpacks and hit the road.
0: I suppose. I can't think of any other alternative at the moment.
1: You know, I sure can't either.
0: The obvious, the simple, idiotic, ridiculously obvious. Look, even if you hadn't wrecked it...
1: What?
0: The license plates are 100 years old. We would have been picked up the moment we hit the highway.
1: Yeah, that's right.
0: So load up what we can. It's going to be a very warm walk. Very warm.
1: You could always wait here till I come back for you.
0: No. You're quite right, Mr. DeCruz. Your point is well taken. I suggest we hit the road.
1: How you doing, Professor?
0: Hold it, DeCruz. I've got to rest.
1: Yeah, I figured.
0: The map said 28 miles to the next town. At this rate, we won't reach it until tomorrow afternoon sometime.
1: At this rate, you may never reach it.
0: No, I just have to take it a bit more slowly, that's all.
1: You didn't have to come. You could have stayed back there and watched the rest of the gold. I told you, Professor.
0: And if I had, I don't think I'd have ever seen you again.
1: No.
0: What if you died out here, alongside the highway?
1: Yeah, you might have died back there yourself.
0: Yes, especially if you never returned for whatever reason.
1: You think I'd have done that to you?
0: I no longer underestimate you, DeCruz, in any situation.
1: Smart man, aren't you? Real smart.
0: But there's only two of us now. We must cooperate in order to survive.
1: Of course we

0: must.
1: There hasn't been a car here. Not a single car.
0: Yeah, I noticed.
1: Oh, I hadn't thought of that. I hadn't thought of it at all. Just,
0: what?
1: Just like the license plate.
0: What thought of what? The people don't drive cars anymore.
1: Well, then how would they move from one place to another? On horseback?
0: It's possible.
1: Progress goes forward, DeCruz, not backward. No, that's not what I meant.
0: Say, what's eating you anyway?
1: What's happened these past 100 years? Think of it.
0: I don't want to think of it. Why should I? What's the difference?
1: But what if there was a war? What if they dropped a bomb? What if this highway stretches to...
0: To what?
1: Stretches to nothing. To nothing at all.
0: Hey, Professor, you don't sound like yourself, Mr. Big-Time Plans. that don't sound like you at all.
1: Maybe there isn't any town up ahead.
0: Hey, knock it off, Farwell.
1: Maybe there aren't any people.
0: I told you to knock it off.
1: You're a frightened little man, aren't you, Mr. DeCruz? You've always been a frightened little man.
0: I said...
1: It's because you're so greedy. You have no appreciation of irony, none at all. And wouldn't that be the irony of all ironies? To walk until our hearts burst carrying all this gold.
0: Yeah? Take a gander at that.
1: What are you babbling about?
0: That's a plane! Hey, look down here!
1: It's merely a silver speck in the sky. It could be a flying craft of some sort, but of course the pilot didn't see us. If it had a pilot, a satellite perhaps, passing over...
0: That was no satellite. I saw it, Farwell, and that's all I need to know. It's a sign.
1: A sign of what?
0: The world's still out there. Sure it is. And that means there's a city up ahead. We're gonna make it, buddy. We're gonna make it after all. Come on, let's keep moving.
1: Water.
0: Well, what are you looking at? You got your own canteen.
1: Of course I do, yeah.
0: Hey, take it easy, Professor. Better make it last. That's all we got now. Two canteens.
1: We'll ration it.
0: Yeah, sure we will. I figured it's just about enough to get us where we're going. All the way back to civilization. Just like you said, Professor. Just...

0: Too bad we don't have nothing to eat tonight. The fire will keep us warm, though.
1: I thought I told you to bring the provisions.
0: I only had room for a couple of freeze-dried packs. But you need to add water, and we don't have any water to spare.
1: Well, at least you know how to start a fire.
0: Didn't I tell you? I used to be a Boy Scout.
1: Oh, you were never a Boy Scout, Mr. DeCruz. They'd have thrown you out.
0: Hey, that's no way to talk, seeing as how we're partners.
1: Soon to be very wealthy partners.
0: And we could go into business. I'd call it the Rip Van Winkle Company.
1: Yeah, if it's all the same to you, DeCruz, I've got plans of my own.
0: I know. For a life of leisure. Well, we're sure going to have that, even with inflation.
1: Oh, beyond question. If there is one constant in the world, it's gold. Currencies come and go, but there's never been an adequate supply of precious metals. The course of history changed because of gold, the only irreducible commodity.
0: How much do you think our stash is worth now?
1: Oh, that's hard to say, but whatever the currency, gold retains its value. Scarcity, DeCruz, that's what makes it valuable. And there's never been enough to satisfy human greed.
0: We better get some shut-eye.
1: Yes.
0: Funny, I'm not even sleepy. I had plenty of that already.
1: Oh, we need to preserve our strength. But first, another ration of water. We're seriously dehydrated. I can't recall ever being so thirsty.
0: Yeah, me too.
1: Where's my canteen?
0: On your belt, same as mine.
1: No, it's not there. I must have left it behind when we stopped this afternoon.
0: Now, that's tragic, Mr. Farwell. That's just about the saddest story I've heard all day.
1: I must have water, Scrooge. I need it desperately.
0: Water, Mr. Farwell? Why, I believe there's some water around here somewhere. Yeah, sure. In my canteen.
1: Give it to me.
0: Okay. For a price.
1: What are you talking about?
0: One drink, one bar of gold.
1: Oh, you're out of your mind.
0: Hey, that's the price.
1: I continue to underestimate you, DeCruz. You're quite an entrepreneur.
0: Ain't it the truth, Farwell?
1: Quickly, please.
0: That's enough.
1: Wait, I'm not finished.
0: One drink, one bar of gold. That's the going rate today. It may go up tomorrow. I haven't checked the market. But for tonight, it's one for one. You better lie down and get your rest. We got a long day ahead of us. Me? I think I'll just sit here by the fire. Like I say, I'm not even sleepy.
1: Oh, what's that?
0: The sound of the world, Professor. The strong feeding on the weak. Same as always.

0: You should walk on the highway, Professor. Easier that way.
1: The pavement is too hot.
0: So's the sand. Take my advice.
1: What time is it?
0: It must be close to noon, judging by the sun. It's going to get even hotter in a while.
1: I must stop.
0: Sure. How about a little drink of water to keep you going?
1: Oh, please.
0: Just hand over another gold bar.
1: All right. If you insist.
0: Oops, that's enough now. You don't want to drink too fast in this heat. Bad for your health.

0: Wait. Wait.
1: What's the matter, Farwell? You pooping out again?
0: We're in water.
1: Already? You had a good night's sleep, and we only been on the road a few hours.
0: I can't go on without water.
1: You ain't even carrying that much weight. I got most of it in my pack now. You're getting old, Farwell. Be a shame if you didn't make it to the next town so you can enjoy your share. What's left of it.
0: Please.
1: Hey, look up in the sky.
0: What?
1: You know what that is? It's buzzards. Getting closer. Pretty hungry, I'd say.
0: I must have water.
1: Sure. I got about a quarter of a canteen left.
0: You sadist.
1: Ah, that's mighty good. Not cold, of course, but it's nice and wet.
0: Nothing for a sadist.
1: The rate of exchange just changed a little bit, Farwell. Now it's 2 bars of gold for 1 swallow.
0: Worse than a sadist. A tormentor. An extortion.
1: If you don't want it.
0: Yes, yes, all right.
1: Glad to see you're still a smart man. I'll just put these in my bag.
0: No, DeCruz, those are yours.
1: What?
0: The ones in my bag. I'll hold on to these two.
1: That's all you got left? 4? Well, aren't you the generous one?
0: Just give me my water.
1: As soon as I pick up your bag. I guess I can carry both from now on.
0: I'm sorry, I can't help you. I'm afraid you'll have to bend down and get it.
1: No problem.
0: No problem at all. How do you like the gold now, Mr. DeCruz? The feel of it against your skull. Oh, sorry you won't be alive to carry it any further. I'll do that for you. For both of us. And now, time to go. According to the map, less than 1 more mile. Too heavy. I'll come back for you. Now, only what I can lift. 2 miserable bars. One, but still worth a small fortune.

0: I don't know why we have to leave the city, George.
1: A simple drive in the country, dear.
0: The country?
1: Well, the only undeveloped land within range. I thought it'd be nice to get away. You know, if only for an hour or two, but...
0: But this is desert land. No one goes here anymore.
1: That's exactly my point. Don't you ever want to get off the beaten track and do something that's not so safe, so arranged?
0: Not really. We have everything we need in the city complex.
1: All right then, dear, we'll turn around. But you know, the sunsets are beautiful here.
0: Well, I suppose it's all right.
1: You don't mind?
0: For a while. Just keep the dome top sealed. The climate outside is ghastly.
1: I suppose that's why it was called Death Valley. Once the sun goes down, though, the temperature should drop.
0: George, look! Lying in the road! Oh, is that an animal?
1: Good Lord. I think it's a man.

0: Hey, buddy, are you...
1: Mister...
0: He's alive!
2: I'll call the med unit.
1: Mister, this is gold here in my hand, real gold. I'll give it to you if you drive me into town.
0: Sure, fella.
1: If you give me water, I must have water.
0: I've got some in the ion car. I'll bring it to you.
1: Don't leave me here.
0: No, I won't leave you.
1: This is solid gold. 0.999. I swear it is. I want you to have it in this mall nearby. I tell you where. You can have it all if you just give me some water.
0: Poor guy. Poor guy, I wonder where you came from.
3: Who is it, George? What's the matter with him?
0: Some old tramp. That's who he was.
3: Oh.
0: Did you call the med unit?
3: Yes.
0: Then they'll pick him up.
3: Now, shouldn't we wait?
0: And no reason to. They can take our statement over the Trivid.
3: What's that?
0: Gold. That's what he said it was. He wanted to give it to me in exchange for a ride into town.
3: Gold? What in the world was he doing with gold?
0: Oh, I don't know. Off his rocker, I guess. Anybody walking in the desert would be. Can you imagine? He offered that as if it were worth something.
3: Well, it was worth something once, wasn't it? Didn't people use gold as money?
0: Well, sure, 100 years ago, before they found a way to manufacture it. I'll keep it as a souvenir. Worth a couple cents anyway.
3: I don't want any more clutter in the house. Please, George, let me toss it.
0: All right.
3: Can we go now? I don't feel well.
0: Of course, dear.

Final scene. Final act for four Rip Van Winkles, whose lives were a protracted cheat and who ultimately had to die in precisely the same way they lived, chasing an idol across the hot, yielding sand of a miserable, valueless, and preordained life. Messieurs Farwell, Herbe, Brooks, and De Cruz, now bleached dry in the hot sun, and just as worthless as the gold bullion they built a shrine to. A lesson to remember in the Twilight Zone.

0: The Rip Van Winkle Capers, starring Tim Kazurinsky, with Stacy Keach as your narrator, was adapted for radio by Dennis Etchison and based on a script by Rod Serling. Heard in the cast were Richard Hensel, Doug James, Peter DeFaria, Norm Waddell, Roderick Peoples, Meg Thalkin, and Turk Muller. 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Doug James speaking.
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1: Huddling Place by Clifford D. Simak. The drizzle sifted from the leaden skies like smoke drifting through the bare-branched trees. It softened the hedges and hazed the outlines of the buildings and blotted out the distance. It glinted on the metallic skins of the silent robots and silvered the shoulders of the three humans listening to the intonations of the black-garbed man who read from the book cupped between his hands. For I am the resurrection and the life. The moss-mellowed graven figure that reared above the door of the crypt seemed straining upward, every crystal of its yearning body reaching toward something that no one else could see, straining as it had strained since that day of long ago when men had chipped it from the granite to adorn the family tomb with a symbolism that had pleased the first John J. Webster in the last years he held of life. And whosoever liveth and believeth in me. Jerome A. Webster felt his son's fingers tighten on his arm, heard the muffled sobbing of his mother, saw the lines of robots standing rigid, heads bowed in respect to the master they had served, the master who now was going home, to the final home of all. Numbly, Jerome A. Webster wondered if they understood life and death, if they understood what it meant that Nelson F. Webster lay there in the casket, that a man with a book intoned words above him. Nelson F. Webster, fourth of the line of Websters who had lived on these acres, had lived and died here, scarcely leaving, and now was going to his final rest in that place the first of them had prepared for the rest of them, for that long line of shadowy descendants who would live here and cherish the things and the ways and the life that the first John J. Webster had established. Jerome A. Webster felt his jaw muscles tighten, felt a little tremor run across his body. For a moment his eyes burned, and the casket blurred in his sight, and the words the man in black was saying were one with the wind that whispered in the pines standing sentinel for the dead. Within his brain, remembrance marched. Remembrance of a gray-haired man stalking the hills and fields, sniffing the breeze of an early morning, standing, legs braced, before the flaring fireplace with a glass of brandy in his hand. Pride. The pride of land and life, and the humility and greatness that quiet living breeds within a man. Contentment of casual leisure and surety of purpose. Independence of assured security, comfort of familiar surroundings, freedom of broad acres. Thomas Webster was jiggling his elbow. Father, he was whispering, Father. The service was over. The black-garbed man had closed his book. Six robots stepped forward, lifted the casket. Slowly the three followed the casket into the crypt, stood silently as the robots slid it into its receptacle, closed the tiny door, and affixed the plate that read, Nelson F. Webster, 2034 to 2117. That was all, just the name and dates. And that, Jerome A. Webster found himself thinking, was enough. There was nothing else that needed to be there. That was all those others had, the ones that called the family roll, starting with William Stevens, 1920 to 1999, Gramp Stevens, they had called him, Webster remembered. Father of the wife of that first John J. Webster, who was here himself, 1951 to 2020. And after him, his son, Charles F. Webster, 1980 to 2060. And his son, John J. II, 2004 to 2086. Webster could remember John J. II, a grandfather who had slept beside the fire with his pipe hanging from his mouth, eternally threatening to set his whiskers aflame. Webster's eyes strayed to another plate. Mary Webster, the mother of the boy, here at his side. And yet not a boy. He kept forgetting that Thomas was 20 now. In a week or so he would be leaving for Mars, even as in his younger days he, too, had gone to Mars. All here together, he told himself, the Websters and their wives and children. Here in death together as they had lived together, sleeping in the pride and security of bronze and marble with the pines outside, and the symbolic figure above the age-greened door. The robots were waiting, standing silently, their task fulfilled. His mother looked at him. You're the head of the family now, my son, she told him. He reached out and hugged her close against his side. Head of the family. What was left of it? Just the three of them now. His mother, and his son. And his son would be leaving soon, going out to Mars. But he would come back. Come back with a wife, perhaps. And the family would go on. The family wouldn't stay at three. Most of the big house wouldn't stay closed off, as it now was closed off. There had been a time when it had run with the life of a dozen units of the family, living in their separate apartments under one big roof. That time, he knew, would come again. The three of them turned and left the crypt, took the path back to the house, looming like a huge gray shadow in the mist. A fire blazed in the hearth, and the book lay upon his desk. Jerome A. Webster reached out and picked it up, read the title once again. Martian Physiology, with a Special Reference to the Brain, by Jerome A. Webster, M.D. Thick and authoritative, the work of a lifetime. Standing almost alone in its field, based upon the data gathered during those five plague years on Mars, years when he had labored almost day and night with his fellow colleagues of the World Committee's Medical Commission, dispatched on an errand of mercy to the neighboring planet. A tap sounded on the door. "Come in," he called. The door opened, and a robot glided in. "Your whiskey, sir." "Thank you, Jenkins," Webster said. "The minister, sir," said Jenkins, "has left." "Oh, yes, I presume that you took care of him?"
2: "I did, sir.
1: Gave him the usual fee and offered him a drink. He refused the drink." "That was a social error," Webster told him. "Ministers don't drink."
2: "I'm sorry, sir. I didn't know. He asked me to ask you to come to church sometime."
1: "Eh?"
2: "I told him, sir, that you never went anywhere."
1: "That was quite right, Jenkins," said Webster. "None of us go anywhere." Jenkins headed for the door, stopped before he got there, turned around.
2: "If I may say so, sir, that was a touching service at the crypt. Your father was a fine human, the finest ever was. The robots were saying the service was very fitting. Dignified, like, sir. He would have liked it had he known."
1: "My father," said Webster, "would be even more pleased to hear you say that, Jenkins."
2: "Thank you, sir," said Jenkins, and went out.
1: Webster sat with the whiskey and the book and the fire, felt the comfort of the well-known room close in about him, felt the refuge that was in it. This was home. It had been home for the Websters since that day when the first John Jay had come here and built the first unit of the sprawling house. John Jay had chosen it because it had a trout stream, or so he always said. But it was something more than that. It must have been, Webster told himself, something more than that. Or perhaps at first it had only been the trout stream. The trout stream and the trees and meadows, the rocky ridge where the mist drifted in each morning from the river. Maybe the rest of it had grown gradually through years of family association, until the very soil was soaked with something that approached, but wasn't quite, tradition. Something that made each tree, each rock, each foot of soil a Webster tree or rock or clod of soil. It all belonged. John Jay, the first John Jay, had come after the breakup of the cities, after men had forsaken once and for all the 20th century huddling places, had broken free of the tribal instinct to stick together in one cave or in one clearing against a common foe or a common fear. An instinct that had become outmoded, for there were no fears or foes. Man revolting against the herd instinct economic and social conditions had impressed upon him in ages past. A new security and a new sufficiency had made it possible to break away. The trend had started back in the 20th century, more than 200 years before, when men moved to country homes to get fresh air and elbow room and a graciousness in life that communal existence, in its strictest sense, never had given them. And here was the end result: a quiet living, a peace that could only come with good things, the sort of life that men had yearned for years to have, a manorial existence, based on old family homes and leisurely acres, with atomics supplying power and robots in place of serfs. Webster smiled at the fireplace with its blazing wood. That was an anachronism, but a good one. Something that man had brought forward from the caves. Useless because atomic heating was better, but more pleasant. One couldn't sit and watch atomics and dream and build castles in the flames. Even the crypt out there, where they had put his father that afternoon, that was family, too. All of a piece with the rest of it. The somber pride and leisured life and peace. In the old days, the dead were buried in vast plots altogether, stranger cheek by jowl with stranger. He never goes anywhere. That is what Jenkins had told the minister. And that was right. For what need was there to go anywhere?
2: It all was here. By simply twirling a dial, one could talk face to face with anyone one wished, could go, by sense, if not in body, anywhere one wished, could attend the theater, or hear a concert, or browse in a library halfway around the world, could transact any business one might need to transact without rising from one's chair. Webster drank the whiskey, then swung to the dialed machine beside his desk. He spun dials from memory without resorting to the log. He knew where he was going. His finger flipped a toggle, and the room melted away, or seemed to melt. There was left the chair within which he sat, part of the desk, part of the machine itself, and that was all. The chair was on a hillside, swept with golden grass and dotted with scraggly, wind-twisted trees, a hillside that straggled down to a lake, nestling in the grip of purple mountain spurs. The spurs, darkened in long streaks with the bluish green of distant pine, climbed in staggering stairs, melting into the blue-tinged, snow-capped peaks that reared beyond and above them in jagged, saw-toothed outline. The wind talked harshly in the crouching trees and ripped the long grass in sudden gusts. The last rays of the sun struck fire from the distant peaks. Solitude and grandeur, the long sweep of tumbled land, the cuddled lake, the knife-like shadows on the far-off ranges. Webster sat easily in his chair, eyes squinting at the peaks. A voice said, almost at his shoulder, "May I come in?" A soft, sibilant voice, wholly unhuman, but one that Webster knew. He nodded his head. "By all means, Gawain." He turned slightly and saw the elaborate crouching pedestal, the furry, soft-eyed figure of the Martian squatting on it. Other alien furniture loomed indistinctly beyond the pedestal, half-guest furniture from that dwelling out on Mars. The Martian flipped a furry hand toward the mountain range. "You love this," he said. "You can understand it. And I can understand how you understand it. But to me, there is more terror than beauty in it. It is something we could never have on Mars." Webster reached out a hand, but the Martian stopped him. "Leave it on," he said. "I know why you came here. I would not have come at a time like this, except I thought perhaps an old friend..." "It is kind of you," said Webster. "I am glad that you have come." "Your father," said Gawain, "was a great man. I remember how you used to talk to me of him, those years you spent on Mars. You said then you would come back sometime. Why is it you've never come?"
3: "Why," said Webster, "I just never..."
2: "Do not tell me," said the Martian. "I already know."
3: "My son," said Webster, "is going to Mars in a few days. I shall have him call on you."
2: "That would be a pleasure," said Gawain. "I shall be expecting him." He stirred uneasily on the crouching pedestal. "Perhaps he carries on tradition."
3: "No," said Webster. "He is studying engineering. He never cared for surgery."
2: "He has a right," observed the Martian, "to follow the life that he has chosen. Still, one might be permitted to wish."
3: "One could," Webster agreed. "But that is over and done with. Perhaps he will be a great engineer. Space structure. Talks of ships out to the stars."
2: "Perhaps," suggested Gawain, "your family has done enough for medical science. You and your father..."
3: "And his father," said Webster, "before him."
2: "Your book," declared Gawain, "has put Mars in debt to you. It may focus more attention on Martian specialization. My people do not make good doctors. They have no background for it. Queer how the minds of races run. Queer that Mars never thought of medicine, literally never thought of it. Supplied the need with a cult of fatalism, while even in your early history, when men still lived in caves..."
3: "There are many things," said Webster, "that you thought of and we didn't. Things we wonder now how we ever missed. Abilities that you developed and we do not have. Take your own specialty, philosophy, but different than ours. A science, while ours never was more than ordered fumbling. Yours an orderly, logical development of philosophy, workable, practical, applicable, an actual tool."
2: Gawain started to speak, hesitated, then went ahead. "I am near to something. Something that may be new and startling. Something that will be a tool for you humans as well as for the Martians. I've worked on it for years, starting with certain mental concepts that were first suggested to me with the arrival of the Earthmen. I have said nothing, for I could not be sure."
3: "And now," suggested Webster, "you are sure?"
2: "Not quite," said Gawain. "Not positive, but almost." They sat in silence, watching the mountains and the lake.
1: A bird came and sat in one of the scraggly trees and sang. Dark clouds piled up behind the mountain ranges, and the snow-tipped peaks stood out like graven stone. The sun sank in a lake of crimson, hushed finally to the glow of a fire burned low. A tap sounded from a door, and Webster stirred in his chair, suddenly brought back to the reality of the study of the chair beneath him. Duane was gone. The old philosopher had come and sat an hour of contemplation with his friend, and then had quietly slipped away. The rap came again. Webster leaned forward, snapped the toggle, and the mountains vanished. The room became a room again. Dusk filtered through the high windows, and the fire was a rosy flicker in the ashes. "Come in," said Webster. Jenkins opened the door. "Dinner is served, sir," he said. "Thank you," said Webster. He rose slowly from the chair. "Your place, sir," said Jenkins, "is laid at the head of the table." "Ah, yes," said Webster. "Thank you, Jenkins. Thank you very much for reminding me." Webster stood on the broad ramp of the spacefield and watched the shape that dwindled in the sky with faint flickering points of red lancing through the wintry sunlight. For long minutes after the shape was gone, he stood there, hands gripping the railing in front of him, eyes still staring up into the sky. His lips moved, and they said, "Goodbye, son." But there was no sound. Slowly he came alive to his surroundings, knew that people moved about the ramp, saw that the landing field seemed to stretch interminably to the far horizon, dotted here and there with humpbacked things that were waiting spaceships. Scooting tractors worked near one hangar, clearing away the last of the snowfall of the night before. Webster shivered and thought that it was queer, for the noonday sun was warm, and shivered again. Slowly he turned away from the railing and headed for the administration building, and for one brain-wrenching moment he felt a sudden fear, an unreasonable and embarrassing fear of that stretch of concrete that formed the ramp, a fear that left him shaking mentally as he drove his feet toward the waiting door. A man walked toward him, briefcase swinging in his hand, and Webster, eyeing him, wished fervently that the man would not speak to him. The man did not speak, passed him with scarcely a glance, and Webster felt relief. If he were back home, Webster told himself, he would have finished lunch, would now be ready to lie down for his midday nap. The fire would be blazing on the hearth, and the flicker of the flames would be reflected from the andirons. Jenkins would bring him a liqueur and would say a word or two, inconsequential conversation. He hurried toward the door, quickening his step, anxious to get away from the bare, cold expanse of the massive ramp. Funny how he had felt about Thomas. Natural, of course, that he should have hated to see him go, but entirely unnatural that he should, in those last few minutes, find such horror welling up within him. Horror of the trip through space, horror of the alien land of Mars, although Mars was scarcely alien any longer. For more than a century now, Earthmen had known it, had fought it, lived with it. Some of them had even grown to love it. But it had only been utter willpower that had prevented him, in those last few seconds before the ship had taken off, from running out into the field, shrieking for Thomas to come back, shrieking for him not to go. And that, of course, never would have done. It would have been exhibitionism, disgraceful and humiliating, the sort of thing a Webster could not do. After all, he told himself, a trip to Mars was no great adventure, not any longer. There had been a day when it had been, but that day was gone forever. He himself, in his earlier days, had made a trip to Mars, had stayed there for 5 long years. That had been... He gasped when he thought of it. That had been almost 30 years ago. The babble and hum of the lobby hit him in the face as the robot attendant opened the door for him, and in that babble ran a vein of something that was almost terror. For a moment he hesitated, then stepped inside. The door closed softly behind him. He stayed close to the wall to keep out of people's way, headed for a chair in one corner. He sat down and huddled back, forcing his body deep into the cushions, watching the milling humanity that seethed out in the room. Shrill people, hurrying people, people with strange, unneighborly faces. Strangers, every one of them. Not a face he knew. People going places, headed out for the planets, anxious to be off, worried about last details, rushing here and there. Out of the crowd loomed a familiar face. Webster hunched forward. "Jenkins!" he shouted, and then was sorry for the shout, although no one seemed to notice. The robot moved toward him, stood before him. "Tell Raymond," said Webster, "that I must return immediately. Tell him to bring the copter in front at once." "I am sorry, sir," said Jenkins, "but we cannot leave at once.
2: The mechanics found a flaw in the atomics chamber. They are installing a new one. It will take several hours.
3: Surely, said Webster impatiently, that could wait until some other time.
2: The mechanic said not, sir, Jenkins told him. It might go at any minute. The entire charge of power...
3: Yes, yes, agreed Webster. Yes, I suppose so.
2: He fidgeted with his hat. I just remembered, he said, something I must do, something that must be done at once. I must get home. I can't wait several hours.
3: He hitched forward to the edge of the chair, eyes staring at the milling crowd. Faces. Faces.
2: Perhaps you could televise, suggested Jenkins. One of the robots might be able to do it. There is a booth.
3: Wait, Jenkins, said Webster. He hesitated a moment.
2: There is nothing to do back home. Nothing at all. But I must get there. I can't stay here. If I have to, I'll go crazy. I was frightened out there on the ramp. I'm bewildered and confused here. I have a feeling, a strange, terrible feeling.
3: Jenkins, I understand, sir, said Jenkins. Your father had it, too.
2: Webster gasped. My father?
3: Yes, sir. That is why he never went anywhere.
2: He was about your age, sir, when he found it out. He tried to make a trip to Europe, and he couldn't. He got halfway there and turned back. He had a name for it.
3: Webster sat in stricken silence.
2: A name for it, he finally said. Of course there's a name for it. My father had it. My grandfather. Did he have it, too?
3: I wouldn't know that, sir, said Jenkins. I wasn't created until after your grandfather was an elderly man.
2: But he may have. He never went anywhere either.
3: You understand, then, said Webster. You know how it is. I feel like I'm going to be sick, physically ill. See if you can charter a copter, anything, just so we get home.
2: Yes, sir, said Jenkins.
3: He started off, and Webster called him back.
2: Jenkins, does anyone else know about this? Anyone?
3: No, sir, said Jenkins. Your father never mentioned it, and I felt somehow that he wouldn't wish me to.
2: Thank you, Jenkins, said Webster.
3: Webster huddled back into his chair again, feeling desolate and alone and misplaced. Alone in a humming lobby that pulsed with life, a loneliness that tore at him, that left him limp and weak.
2: Homesickness. Downright shameful homesickness, he told himself. Something that boys are supposed to feel when they first leave home, when they first go out to meet the world. There was a fancy word for it. Agoraphobia. The morbid dread of being in the midst of open spaces. From the Greek word for fear, literally, of the marketplace.
3: If he crossed the room to the television booth, he could put in a call, talk with his mother or one of the robots, or better yet, just sit and look at the place until Jenkins came for him. He started to rise, then sank back in the chair again. It was no dice. Just talking to someone or looking in on the place wasn't being there. He couldn't smell the pines in the wintry air, or hear familiar snow crunch on the walk beneath his feet, or reach out a hand and touch one of the massive oaks that grew along the path. He couldn't feel the heat of the fire, or sense the sure, deft touch of belonging, of being one with a tract of ground and the things upon it. And yet, perhaps it would help. Not much, maybe, but some. He started to rise from the chair again, and froze. The few short steps to the booth held terror, a terrible, overwhelming terror. If he crossed them, he would have to run. Run to escape the watching eyes, the unfamiliar sounds, the agonizing nearness of strange faces. Abruptly, he sat down. A woman's shrill voice cut across the lobby, and he shrank away from it. He felt terrible. He felt like hell. He wished Jenkins would get a hustle on.
1: The first breath of spring came through the window, filling the study with the promise of melting snows, of coming leaves and flowers, of northbound wedges of waterfowl streaming through the blue, of trout that lurked in pools waiting for the fly. Webster lifted his eyes from the sheaf of papers on his desk, sniffed the breeze, felt the cool whisper of it on his cheek. His hand reached out for the brandy glass, found it empty, and put it back. He bent back above the papers once again, picked up a pencil, and crossed out a word. Critically, he read the final paragraphs. The fact that of the 250 men who were invited to visit me, presumably on missions of more than ordinary importance, only 3 were able to come, does not necessarily prove that all but those 3 are victims of agoraphobia. Some may have had legitimate reasons for being unable to accept my invitation. But it does indicate a growing unwillingness of men living under the mode of Earth existence set up following the breakup of the cities to move from familiar places, a deepening instinct to stay among the scenes and possessions which in their mind have become associated with contentment and graciousness of life. What the result of such a trend will be, no one can clearly indicate, since it applies to only a small portion of the Earth's population. Among the larger families, economic pressure forces some of the sons to seek their fortunes either in other parts of the Earth or on one of the other planets. Many others deliberately seek adventure and opportunity in space, while still others become associated with professions or trades which make a sedentary existence impossible. He flipped the page over, went on to the last one. It was a good paper, he knew, but it could not be published, not just yet, perhaps after he had died. No one, so far as he could determine, had ever so much as realized the trend, had taken as matter of course the fact that men seldom left their homes. Why, after all, should they leave their homes? The televisor muttered at his elbow, and he reached out to flip the toggle. The room faded, and he was face to face with a man who sat behind a desk, almost as if he sat on the opposite side of Webster's desk, a gray-haired man with sad eyes behind heavy lenses. For a moment, Webster stared, memory tugging at him. "Could it be?" he asked, and the man smiled gravely. "I have changed," he said. "So have you. My name is Claiborne, remember? The Martian Medical Commission..." "Claiborne, I'd often thought of you. You stayed on Mars." Claiborne nodded. "I've read your book, Doctor. It is a real contribution. I've often thought one should be written, wanted to myself, but I didn't have the time. Just as well I didn't. You did a better job, especially on the brain." "The Martian brain," Webster told him, "always intrigued me. Certain peculiarities. I'm afraid I spent more of those 5 years taking notes on it than I should have. There was other work to do." "A good thing you did," said Claiborne. "That's why I'm calling you now. I have a patient, a brain operation. Only you can handle it." Webster gasped, his hands trembling. "You'll bring him here?" Claiborne shook his head. "He cannot be moved. You know him, I believe. Gawain, the philosopher." "Gawain," said Webster. "He's one of my best friends. We talked together just a couple of days ago." "The attack was sudden," said Claiborne. "He's been asking for you." Webster was silent and cold. Cold with a chill that crept upon him from some unguessed place. Cold that sent perspiration out upon his forehead, that knotted his fists. "If you start immediately," said Claiborne, "you can be here on time. I've already arranged with the World Committee to have a ship at your disposal instantly. The utmost speed is necessary." "But," said Webster, "but I cannot come." "You can't come?" "It's impossible," said Webster. "I doubt in any case that I am needed. Surely you yourself..." "I can't," said Claiborne. "No one can but you. No one else has the knowledge. You hold Gawain's life in your hands. If you come, he lives. If you don't, he dies." "I can't go into space," said Webster. "Anyone can go into space," snapped Claiborne. "It's not like it used to be. Conditioning of any sort desired is available." "But you don't understand," pleaded Webster. "You..." "No, I don't," said Claiborne. "Frankly, I don't, that anyone should refuse to save the life of his friend." The two men stared at one another for a long moment, neither speaking. "I shall tell the committee to send the ship straight to your home," said Claiborne finally. "I hope by that time you will see your way clear to come." Claiborne faded, and the wall came into view again. The wall and books, the fireplace and the paintings, the well-loved furniture, the promise of spring that came through the open window. Webster sat frozen in his chair, staring at the wall in front of him. Gawain, the furry, wrinkled face, the sibilant whisper, the friendliness and understanding that were his. Gawain, grasping the stuff that dreams are made of, and shaping them into logic, into rules of life and conduct. Gawain, using philosophy as a tool, as a science, as a stepping stone to better living. Webster dropped his face into his hands, and fought the agony that welled up within him. Claiborne had not understood. One could not expect him to understand, since there was no way for him to know. And even knowing, would he understand? Even he, Webster, would not have understood it in someone else until he had discovered it in himself. The terrible fear of leaving his own fire, his own land, his own possessions, the little symbolisms that he had erected. And yet, not he, himself, alone, but these other Websters as well, starting with the first John Jay, men and women who had set up a cult of life, a tradition of behavior. He, Jerome A. Webster, had gone to Mars when he was a young man,
2: and had not felt or suspected the psychological poison that ran through his veins, even as Thomas a few months ago had gone to Mars. But 30 years of quiet life here in the retreat that the Websters called a home had brought it forth, had developed it without his even knowing it. There had, in fact, been no opportunity to know it. It was clear how it had developed, clear as crystal now. Habit and mental pattern and a happiness association with certain things, things that had no actual value in themselves, but had been assigned value, a definite, concrete value by one family through 5 generations. No wonder other places seemed so alien. No wonder other horizons held a hint of horror in their sweep. And there was nothing one could do about it. Nothing, that is, unless one cut down every tree and burned the house and changed the course of waterways. Even that might not do it. Even that. The televisor purred, and Webster lifted his head from his hands, reached out, and thumbed the tumbler. The room became a flare of white, but there was no image. A voice said, "Secret call! Secret call!" Webster slid back a panel in the machine, spun a pair of dials, heard the hum of power surge into a screen that blocked out the room. "Secrecy established," he said. The white flare snapped out, and a man sat across the desk from him. A man he had seen many times before in televised addresses in his daily paper. Henderson, president of the World Committee. "I had a call from Claiborne," said Henderson. Webster nodded without speaking. "He tells me you refuse to go to Mars." "I have not refused," said Webster. "When Claiborne cut off, the question was left open. I had told him it was impossible for me to go, but he had rejected that, did not seem to understand." "Webster, you must go," said Henderson. "You are the only man with the necessary knowledge of the Martian brain to perform this operation. If it were a simple operation, perhaps someone else could do it, but not one such as this." "That may be true," said Webster, "but it's not just a question of saving a life," said Henderson, "even a life of so distinguished a personage as Duane. It involves even more than that. Duane is a friend of yours. Perhaps he hinted of something he has found." "Yes," said Webster, "yes, he did, a new concept of philosophy." "A concept," declared Henderson, "that we cannot do without. A concept that will remake the solar system, that will put mankind ahead 100,000 years in the space of 2 generations. A new direction of purpose that will aim toward a goal we heretofore had not suspected, had not even known existed. A brand new truth, you see. One that never before had occurred to anyone." Webster's hand gripped the edge of the desk until his knuckles stood out white. "If Duane dies," said Henderson, "that concept dies with him. Maybe lost forever." "I'll try," said Webster. "I'll try." Henderson's eyes were hard. "Is that the best you can do?" "That is the best," said Webster. "But, man, you must have a reason, some explanation." "None," said Webster, "that I would care to give." Deliberately, he reached out and flipped up the switch. Webster sat at the desk and held his hands in front of him, staring at them. Hands that had skill, held knowledge, hands that could save a life if he could get them to Mars, hands that could save for the solar system, for mankind, for the Martians, an idea, a new idea, that would advance them 100,000 years in the next 2 generations. But hands chained by a phobia that grew out of his quiet life. Decadence, a strangely beautiful and deadly decadence. Man had forsaken the teeming cities, the huddling place, 200 years ago. He had done with the old foes, and the ancient fears that kept him around the common campfire, had left behind the hobgoblins that had walked with him from the caves. And yet, here was another huddling place. Not a huddling place for one's body, but one's mind. A psychological campfire that still held a man within the circle of its light. Still, Webster knew he must leave that fire. As the men had done with the cities 2 centuries before, he must walk off and leave it, and he must not look back. He had to go to Mars, or at least start for Mars. There was no question there at all. He had to go. Whether he would survive the trip, whether he could perform the operation once he had arrived, he did not know. He wondered vaguely whether agoraphobia could be fatal. In its most exaggerated form, he supposed it could. He reached out a hand to ring, then hesitated. No use having Jenkins pack. He would do it himself.
1: something to keep him busy until the ship arrived. From the top shelf of the wardrobe in the bedroom, he took down a bag and saw that it was dusty. He blew on it, but the dust still clung. It had been there for too many years. As he packed, the room argued with him, talked in that mute tongue with which inanimate but familiar things may converse with a man. "You can't go," said the room. "You can't go off and leave me." And Webster argued back, half pleading, half explaining. "I have to go. Can't you understand? It's a friend, an old friend. I will be coming back." Packing done, Webster returned to the study, slumped into his chair. He must go, and yet he couldn't go. But when the ship arrived, when the time had come, he knew that he would walk out of the house and toward the waiting ship. He steeled his mind to that, tried to set it in a rigid pattern, tried to blank out everything but the thought that he was leaving. Things in the room intruded on his brain as if they were part of a conspiracy to keep him there. Things that he saw as if he were seeing them for the first time. Old, remembered things that suddenly were new. The chronometer that showed both Earthian and Martian time, the days of the month, the phases of the moon. The picture of his dead wife on the desk. The trophy he had won at prep school. The framed short snorter bill that had cost him $10 on his trip to Mars. He stared at them, half unwilling at first, then eagerly, storing up the memory of them in his brain, seeing them as separate components of a room he had accepted all these years as a finished whole, never realizing what a multitude of things went to make it up. Dusk was falling, the dusk of early spring, a dusk that smelled of early pussy willows. The ship should have arrived long ago. He caught himself listening for it, even as he realized that he would not hear it. A ship, driven by atomic motors, was silent, except when it gathered speed. Landing and taking off, it floated like thistledown, with not a murmur in it. It would be here soon. It would have to be here soon, or he could never go. Much longer to wait, he knew, and his high-keyed resolution would crumble like a mound of dust in beating rain. Not much longer could he hold his purpose against the pleading of the room, against the flicker of the fire, against the murmur of the land where 5 generations of Websters had lived their lives and died. He shut his eyes and fought down the chill that crept across his body. He couldn't let it get him now, he told himself. He had to stick it out. When the ship arrived, he still must be able to get up and walk out the door to the

0: couldn't let it get him now, he told himself. He had to stick it out. When the ship arrived, he still must be able to get up and walk out the door to the waiting port. A tap came on the door. "Come in," Webster called. It was Jenkins, the light from the fireplace flickering on his shining metal hide. "Had you called earlier, sir?" he asked. Webster shook his head. "I was afraid you might have," Jenkins explained, "and wondered why I didn't come. There was a most extraordinary occurrence, sir. Two men came with a ship and said they wanted you to go to Mars." "They are here," said Webster. "Why didn't you call me?" He struggled to his feet. "I didn't think, sir," said Jenkins, "that you would want to be bothered. It was so preposterous. I finally made them understand you could not possibly want to go to Mars." Webster stiffened, felt chill fear gripping at his heart. Hands groping for the edge of the desk, he sat down in the chair, sensed the walls of the room closing in about him, a trap that would never let him go.
1: Another color with city dirt?
2: That dirt edge needs mild green fairies cleaning edge. Concentrates where powders can't. Right on the dirt.
3: Even on city dirt?
2: What? Fairy has the cleaning edge.

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1: 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And then I saw the robot.
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0: So, you are Mr. Samuel Donaldson.
1: Yes, sir. Happy Sam, they call me.
0: Yes, I know. I have friends who think your television program is very funny. I do not.
2: That's a living, Professor Strager. Now, may I see the mechanical man I'm giving away as the jackpot prize on my show next week?
0: It is not a mechanical man, Mr. Donaldson. The correct word is robot. R-O-B-O-T.
2: I know.
0: This robot is a supreme achievement of our electronics division. We've worked on it for 6 years. It'll do whatever it is instructed to do. I simply do not understand how the management of this corporation can think of giving it away to this public, this magnificent mechanism.
2: Oh, look, Professor, this corporation sponsors my TV show. We're on 1,246 stations. We're telecast in three-dimensional color. And the Happy Sam Show is the number two favorite in the country. The sponsor thinks it would be a good advertising gimmick to offer a super jackpot prize, a mechanical man, a robot. And I never argue with a sponsor. Now, please, may I see what I've come to see?
3: All right, young man, I have no choice. Come along.

0: emanate from this microphone box. 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Robot will do whatever you order him to.
1: Anything?
0: Virtually. Robot 23 has an electronic brain. Try for yourself, here.
1: Okay. Sing Sweet Aline.
0: Really, Mr. Donaldson, what a ridiculous request. Think the best scientific brains in the country work for 6 years? Oh.

0: is. Experimental robot 23.
1: Brother. He's really something, Professor. 6 feet tall. Shiny metal. Flexible fingers. Say, how does he work?
0: Very simply. His electronic controls respond to ultra-high frequency waves.

0: It really tried to sing.
1: He's very clever, Professor. Hey, watch this. Pick up that broom in the corner and sweep the floor. Oh, boy, the housewives who watch my program will love this. What?
2: I'll be darned. Look at there. He's doing it.
1: Okay, stop sweeping. What a gadget. What a giveaway. Now, let's see, something for the kiddies, and I'll... Hey, what is that?
3: That kitten is the pet of Dr. Broderick of the physics laboratory, and I assure you, you cannot give that away.
1: I don't want to give the kitten away. I just want a little heartthrob on the show for the youngsters. Here, kitty. Come here, kitty. Kitty. Now, kitty. Now, down the floor you go. Now, down the floor. Go ahead. And we'll show how gentle and friendly our jackpot prize robot is with pets. Now, give me the mic.
3: Mr. Donaldson, what are you going to do now?
1: Okay, Robot 23, go over to the kitten, pick it up, and pet the kitty. Nice kitty.
4: Meow. Meow.
1: Look at that. Isn't that sweet? Boy, what a camera shot on the air. Hey, what's he doing?
5: Robot 23, drop the kitten. Drop the kitten.
6: Drop kitten.
2: Oh, poor Tabby.
1: Why, he killed a kitten. Broke its neck.
0: He tried to pet it, and he killed it. Well, you see what comes when fools play with science.
3: No good will come of giving this robot away to the public. I warn you, no good will come of it.
1: Ladies and gentlemen, hello, this is Happy Sam the Happy Man, welcoming you to another half hour of mirth and melody. Boys, how about a fanfare? Thank you very much. Now, you know that every week for the past 4 weeks, our grand super jackpot has been growing and growing. At this moment, these are the sensational prizes in that jackpot. A free rocket plane trip for two to Paris, flying in the new 150-passenger luxury rocket cruiser at 60,000 feet, only 3 hours and 10 minutes from New York to Paris. A Kitty atomic-powered sports roadster, the automobile that never needs gas or oil. It runs almost forever. A Krylon man suit tailored to your measure. Krylon is the wonder fabric guaranteed to last 100 years. And with this suit, a special set of 14 different Krylon chemical colors. Dip that suit in the color you prefer. Wear it, then change the color with another rinse. The suit is always pressed, always perfect. 14 suits in one. A complete wardrobe on your back. And the one thing money cannot buy, more money. Yes, $10,000 cash. Now, those are our jackpot prizes. And now tonight, we add one more prize. A prize so fantastic and wonderful, nothing like it has ever been offered to a lucky winner before. This prize is a supreme achievement of modern science. It is an entire retinue of servants in one amazing machine. It is a slave to your every command. And here it is, Michael the Mechanical Man. Thank you. And now to determine who wins this giant jackpot and who wins this mechanical marvel, Michael the Mechanical Man, 1,000 slaves in one amazing machine. Now, as you know, ladies and gentlemen, each and every one of you millions of people watching this program on your visit screens are receiving this program via microwave. And now, our computators are in action. They are channeling every microwave reception on this program. When the spinner disc stops, if your television set is on, if you're the lucky person, you win the jackpot. Wait. The computator has finished. The end-air signals that the spinner disc is slowing down. And we have a winner tonight. We picked up a set who had us tuned in. Our pretty model is walking across the stage with a name. Thank you, honey. And now, here it is, the name you've all been waiting to hear. 423 North Glencoe Boulevard in Martin Hills, New York. Apartment 5B. Mr. John Hanold. Mr. John Hanold.
4: Mr. Arnold. My practiced medical eye, judging from the smile on your face, tells me that you're pretty happy that Mrs. Arnold is being released from the hospital today.
7: Oh, it's not only that, Doctor. Don't tell me you haven't heard of my other good piece of luck. Everyone in town's been calling me for hours before I left for the hospital.
4: Another good piece of luck? No, I haven't heard.
7: Why, I won some fabulous prizes in the giveaway show, including $10,000.
4: Oh?
7: That means your bill's going to be paid. And I also got a trip to Paris and a mechanical man and Lord knows what.
3: That's wonderful. I congratulate you. However, I think I would forget that trip to Paris for a while.
7: What?
3: In fact, wait a few hours before telling Mrs. Arnold about your good fortune.
7: Oh, what, Doctor?
3: Mr. Arnold, after your wife's illness, she suffered a nervous breakdown. She became mentally unstable, but she's pretty good now, thanks to what the hospital has done. However, when you take her home, she must feel she's returning to her normal life. And winning $10,000 prizes isn't very normal.
7: Oh, I see.
3: The main thing we want to avoid is a relapse.
7: Mm-hmm.
3: She should have a few neighbors who can drop in and see her now and then.
7: Well, there's Miss Barton, Virginia Barton. She lives in the apartment next to us on our floor.
4: Oh, yes, yes. Your wife mentioned her occasionally. Do they get along all right?
7: I think so. Why?
4: Nothing. I just wondered. Well, Mrs. Arnold's waiting for you. I know you're very anxious to get her home. Nurse, have Mrs. Arnold come in, please. I think in another month or so she'll be fine. Oh, here she is now. Hello, Mrs. Arnold.
7: Mary, darling, am I glad to see you.
8: Hello, John. Hello, Doctor.
4: What did I tell you? Doesn't she look fine?
7: Oh, she certainly does.
8: John, how good it is he going home. I'm as excited as a schoolgirl.
7: Well, now don't get too excited. You got to take it easy for a while.
8: Is that what the doctor says? He's such a worry bird.
4: You do what your husband says, Mrs. Arnold, and you'll just be fine.
7: See? Doctor's orders.
8: I promise. Thank you, Doctor. You'll be very kind.
3: I'll drop in from time to time to see you. Well, goodbye, Mrs. Arnold.
7: Goodbye, Doctor. All right, here, let's go. Let's go.

0: John, I can hardly believe it.
1: Well, the doctor told me to wait until you got home before telling you.
0: $10,000.
1: And the trip to Paris. Think of it. Oh, I hope we can take it in the summer during my vacation.
0: And a mechanical lathe, John. Where will we put it?
1: Now, wait, honey. You're not supposed to get excited. Oh, my boy, who can help it?
0: The crazy things they give away.
1: Oh, I'll see who it is.
2: Hello, John.
1: Oh, hello, Virginia.
0: Who is it, darling?
1: Why, it's Virginia.
2: Mary, I just had to come and tell you how wonderful it is. Your being back and those wonderful prizes.
0: It was very nice of you to come in, Virginia. And thank you for the supper you prepared for my homecoming.
2: I was delighted to, darling. When John asked me...
0: John asked you to?
2: Well, yes, he was so happy you were coming back. But John, doesn't Mary's being home call for a celebration? Can't we have a drink?
1: Well, I don't know, Virginia. Mary's supposed to get rest. Still, well, I suppose one sip won't hurt. But I'll have to go out and get something, though. I'll be right back.
2: Darling, when you get your prizes, I'll have cause to be jealous of you. Cigarette?
0: No, thanks. Jealous? Why?
2: Well, you'll have two men. John and Barobas. Poor little me, a bachelor gal all alone. You know, I really think you ought to give me one of them.
0: Which one would you like to have?
2: Darling, what a silly question. The mechanical man, of course. He doesn't drop ashes on the rugs. He'll wash the dishes and put out the cat. He'll never argue.
0: You're lying to me. Why, Mary, you're serious. What did you expect me to be?
2: I don't understand.
0: But I do. In the hospital, I began to understand a lot of things. I know the doctors thought something happened to my mind. But all that happened was that it became very clear, very sharp. And for the first time, I began to think clearly.
2: Darling, I think this excitement's been too much for you. I shouldn't have come in.
0: Because I was here? Is that why you shouldn't have come in?
2: You're wrong, Mary. Everything you're thinking is wrong.
0: John would come to the hospital only once a day.
2: But he was working.
0: Some days he wouldn't come at all.
2: Mary, you know he has to go out of town on business once in a while.
0: I knew many things. I would lie in my hospital bed and the shadows would whisper to me. They would say, "Where is John now? While you lie in an antiseptic bed in a hospital room that is as cold as a surgeon's knife, cutting your memories to pieces."
2: You frighten me.
0: Don't go. John will be back in a moment.
2: I have a headache. I've got to go.
0: But what will John say when you're not here?
2: You are darling.
0: You poor, sick Mary. Yes, walk out on me, Virginia. Leave me alone. But I'm not alone as I was in the hospital. I'm home now, my home. And I'm near you. Near enough to kill you. If only I could think of how to do it.

0: That robot's quite a guy, isn't he?
1: He looks something like the Tin Woodman of Oz I used to read about.
0: Well, I doubt so that he can do any of the things they said on that program. Well, my guess is you'll have to sell him for junk or give him away to some kids. Well, let's see. The directions say, turn on the racket switch for power, and then just talk into the microphone. Use simple phrases and precise instructions. Well, what shall I tell him to do? He's your boyfriend.
1: Tell him to move the green chair about 2 feet back in the corner.
0: Okay. Move green chair back 2 feet into corner.
1: John, he's walking.
0: That's the darndest thing I ever saw. Look. Well, you did it. He's going to be all right.
1: John, does he have a name?
0: A name? Don't be silly.
1: He must have a name. He's almost like a person.
0: Does he talk, too? What is your name? Your name. Do you have a name? I see. He can't talk.
1: Don't ask him a question. Tell him to tell you. Do as the directions say.
0: Tell me your name.
2: Experimental Robot 23.
1: Robot 23.
0: Kind of gives me the creeps.
1: Oh, it's wonderful.
0: Well, now what I do? He can't stand there staring at us. There's nothing for him to do around here.
1: The poker, that steel poker in the fireplace.
0: Well, what about it?
1: He looks so strong. Tell him to bend it.
0: Bend it? Well, Mary, that's solid steel. He's just a tin toy with electronic nerves.
1: Please, John, tell him.
0: But, honey, he'll probably get a short circuit or something, straining himself. Then we will have to junk him. Oh, all right, all right. Bend poker there. Bend steel poker. I see, just picked it up. But nothing's happening. Bend it. Bend it. You see, I told... Good Lord.
1: Oh, he's bending the steel as if it were taffy.
0: And did you see that? Why, it's almost as if... As if he threw it down, disdaining of showing off.
1: Why did you turn him off?
0: He's dangerous, Mary. Dangerous and frightening. I'm going to dismantle
1: him. No.
0: Now, wait, don't get so excited about it. You know what the doctor said.
1: Don't dismantle him, John, please.
0: All right. You insist. Remember, Mary, you're not to give him any orders except when I'm home.
1: Darling, I wouldn't do anything that wouldn't be right for me.

0: 2 o'clock. Almost 4 hours until John comes home. Lock the door. And now to make him come to life again. Speak to me. Say to me, hello, Mary.
1: Hello, Mary.
0: Hello, Robert 23. How nice of you to visit me. Every day you visit me. Why do you do that, tell me? Because I love you.
1: Because I love you.
0: Because you love me. Oh, Robert 23, how handsome and strong you are. And you are mine. You do what I want you to do. You are my slave. Say to me, I am your slave.
1: I am your slave.
0: That vase that Virginia gave me last year, there, the blue one. Destroy that vase. Thank you, Robert 23, very much. Of all the things in the world I have, you are the most wonderful. Because you love me and obey me and would do anything for me. Anything. Oh, the door, someone there. It can't be John. It's much too early for John. I'll see who it is, and you'll wait for me. Wait, as you always do.
2: You.
0: Hello, Mary. I'm sorry to disturb you.
2: What do you want?
0: This package was delivered to my door.
3: Something you probably ordered by phone. It's marked 5D, but your name's on it. Should have said 5B.
0: Yes, from the grocery.
2: Oh, is that the mechanical man standing in the living room?
0: That is Robert 23.
3: Does he really work? He's awfully big and clumsy looking.
0: He's come to visit me. He's mine. He doesn't love you. Doesn't love...
3: Of course not, Mary. Of course not. I'm sorry to have disturbed you. Is there anything I can do for you?
0: No, nothing. Go away. You saw her, didn't you? Say, yes, I saw her.
1: Yes, I saw her.
0: She's the one I hate. And John, John is the one I love. And you love me. Say, I love you.
1: I love you.
0: You must destroy her, the way we destroyed the vase. Now that you've seen her, you know my secret. And you will kill her for me because you are my slave. Say, I will kill her.

0: Hello?
1: John, this is Virginia.
0: Oh, hello, Virginia. This is a pleasant surprise. Why are you calling me?
1: It's about Mary.
0: Mary? Has something happened? What is it?
1: I rang your doorbell a few minutes ago. One of Mary's packages had been delivered to me by mistake. She came to the door.
0: Yes?
1: She acted very strangely, particularly when I asked about the mechanical man, the robot.
0: Well, what do you mean, Virginia, strangely?
1: She wouldn't let me come in and look at him. She said he didn't love me.
0: What?
1: She was in a strange mental state. John, are you sure she's all right?
0: Virginia, listen, the robot wasn't moving or doing anything, was it?
1: Not that I could notice. But Mary's attitude and her odd remarks...
0: I knew I shouldn't have accepted that tin monster. Well, I'll get home as soon as I can, Virginia. Thanks for calling.

0: Dr. Rosenblatt, this is John Hanold.
1: Oh, yes, Mr. Hanold.
0: A neighbor just called me. Mary's acting strangely. I'm worried.
1: I don't understand, Mr. Hanold.
0: Well, we won some prizes on a TV show a few days ago, and one of them was a mechanical man, a robot.
1: Oh, yes, you told me about it.
0: Well, the robot, in my opinion, is a dangerous gadget. Well, anyway, one of the neighbors reported that Mary is talking strangely about it. I wonder if you could meet me at the apartment. It'll take me about half an hour to get there.
1: Mr. Hanold, I hope you'll forgive me, but you've got to expect that neighbors with all the goodwill in the world tend to exaggerate the actions of the people whom they've known to have been mentally ill. I'm sure there's nothing to be alarmed about.
0: Yes, but, Doctor, this neighbor is a good friend and an intelligent woman.
1: Well, I've had a lot of experience in these matters, Mr. Hanold. However, to ease your mind, I'll try to drop over sometime this evening or in the morning. We'll have a talk about it. I'm in a meeting now.
0: Well, all right, Doctor, if you say so. Thanks very much.

0: Virginia, this is John.
1: Yes, John.
0: I just spoke to the doctor. He thinks there's nothing to worry about, but... Well, I wonder if you'd do me a great favor.
1: Of course, John. What is it?
0: I've got a few things here to clean up at the desk, so I can't get home right away. I wonder if you'd go in and stay with Mary until I get there.
1: But, John, frankly, I'm a little frightened.
0: Well, that's silly, Virginia. After all, what can happen?

0: door again, the door. Wait, row the 23, and I'll come back to you. Say, I will wait for you.
1: I will wait for you.
0: Thank you. Thank you, darling. Mary, I wonder if I could visit with you for a while.
2: Why? Why do you want to visit with me?
0: Well, darling, I'm your neighbor. And I thought it would be very nice if we had tea. Don't you want me to come in, Mary?
2: Yes. Yes, I do want you to come in. Come in and meet Robert 23.
0: Mary, he's moved since I saw him last. He was standing by the fireplace when I was at the door before. And now he's by the sofa. Oh, darling, that lovely vase I gave you and John, it's broken. Broken in a million pieces.
2: I had him do it. He did it.
0: He did it. What do you mean?
2: You know what I mean. You and your lies and your deceit.
0: Mary, what are you doing? Why are you picking up that microphone?
2: Robert 23 loves me as I love John. And you won't destroy my love. You won't. Robert 23, don't you? Kill her. Kill her.
0: Mary. Mary.
2: No. No.
3: Virginia, please, please stop crying. Good heavens, what happened?
0: Mary.
3: Excuse me, Mr. Hanover, but I think I can tell you what happened. I'm Professor Strager, one of the men who built that robot. I came to your apartment hoping to persuade you to return the robot. I heard a dreadful commotion inside. Called this patrolman in the corner, and we forced our way in here. The robot was moving towards this young lady here.
0: I tried to get away. Wherever I went, it came after
3: me. I cut off the control box and stopped the robot.
0: Mary wanted to kill me, John. Kill me.
4: Doctor, how's Mary? Is she all right?
3: I've given her sedatives, Mr. Hanold. I'll take her back to the hospital in a few hours. All of this excitement. However, I'm sure she'll be all right in another month or two.
0: But she tried to kill me. She tried to kill me.
3: For some reason, she was jealous of you. But now that we know her obsession, we can treat it psychiatrically.
4: And she'll be all right, Doctor. She won't try to kill again. And I think what might have happened to Virginia...
3: Mr. Hanold, nothing would have happened. You see, your wife told the robot to kill, but that was not an instruction the robot could carry out.
5: What do you mean, Professor? You said yourself the robot was going toward Virginia.
3: Yes, of course, because your wife said go to her. A simple physical action the robot is capable of performing due to its directional mechanism. However, the command kill is not sufficiently explicit. The robot cannot kill in general. It must have step-by-step instructions as to how the command is to be carried out. You see, Mr. Hanold, I might put it this way. To strike out blindly, to kill without thinking, requires an emotional drive, the capacity to hate. And that the robot cannot do. It is, after all, a machine, not a human being.

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1: Yes, it's for you. It's your dinner. It's called Cupboard Love. Cupboard Love's different. Comes in a packet, not a tin. See this foil pouch? Keeps it moist and squeezy. That's right. It's a new kind of cat food. Moist. It's good for you. Like it?
2: New Cupboard Love. What the well-cared-for cat has for dinner.
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4: I never knew there was so much in it.
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0: From the far horizons of the unknown come tales of new dimensions in time and space. 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
1: X minus one.
0: We go forward in time to the days when war has been outlawed. And in its place, there is a system of carefully controlled, legalized murder. The story, The Seventh Victim, by Robert Sheckley.

0: that the mail, Jenny? Bring it right in.
1: No, no, it isn't the mail. Are you anxious, Stan?
0: Well, you know how it is when you're waiting for notification. It's been 2 weeks. The government's behind schedule, as usual.
1: Oh, that's always the way it is. Now, when you get to be my age, you won't worry about it anymore. At 73, you can afford to wait for the mail. Well, how about the ad? Have you got it done?
0: Sure, E.J. Want me to play it back for you? Of course, I recorded it myself. We'll have an actor in for the actual recording. You ready?
1: Go ahead.
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1: Oh, nice. Very nice.
2: A touch of the concealed button throws the gun into your hand, cocked, safety off. Why not drop into the Protect store nearest you? Why not be all safe?
1: Oh, that's fine, Stan. That's fine. That's a very nice, dignified commercial.
0: Mm-hmm.
1: And you can relax. I picked up the mail just before I came in. Here's your notification.
0: That's it, that's it. Look, from the ECB, that's the baby.
1: Oh, you're not going to open it now.
0: Oh, no, no, no, of course not. No one is supposed to know the victim's name except the hunter.
1: That's right. Have a good hunt, boy. You need a kill. You've been all keyed up.
0: Well, it's too bad you have to retire, E.J.
1: Well, I got into the tens club. 10 hunts? That's not such a bad record.
0: 10 hunts? Of course not. 10 hunts, and then, of course, victim in between. That's 20 kills.
1: Mm-hmm.
0: I sure hope my victim isn't anyone like you.
1: Don't worry about it. What number will this be?
0: My 7th.
1: Oh, lucky 7. Go to it. We'll get you into the tens club yet. By the way, I got a circular in the mail. Maybe you'd like to use it.
0: Victims, why take chances? Use an O'Donovan accredited spotter. Let us locate your assigned killer. Pay after you get him. Oh, well, thanks a lot, E.J., but I've got my own spotter. Very good fella.
1: Well, I suppose you're anxious to get home. Open up and find out who your victim is.
0: What's that?
1: Oh, shooting down the hall. I guess somebody got his victim. Good for him, eh?
0: You bet. Oh, it feels wonderful, E.J. I feel alive again.
3: Morrow's Garage.
0: Hello, Ed. Freeline.
3: Oh, hi, Mr. Freeline.
0: I'm going out on one, Ed.
3: Wow. Good luck, Mr. Freeline. I suppose you want me to stand by.
0: Yeah, that's right. I don't expect to be gone more than a week or two. I'll probably get my notification of victim status within 3 months of the kill.
3: Well, I'll be standing by. Good hunting, Mr. Freeline.
0: You'll be sure to save time for me now, Ed. I'd hate to be caught as a victim without a first-class spotter on my side, huh?
3: Oh, now, don't you worry, Mr. Freeline. I'll be right there in your corner. I've got a couple of good ideas for an ambush that I haven't tried yet.
0: Good, good. Well, I'll get back in touch with you right after the kill. So long.

0: Oh, Mr. Freeline?
1: What are you doing in my apartment?
0: Allow me my card. Emmanuel Gale, Emotional Catharsis Bureau.
1: What do you want from me?
0: Oh, just a standard spot check in reorientation. I see you've got your notification.
1: Yeah, that's right. I haven't opened it yet. Do you mind?
0: No, go right ahead. Yes. Anything wrong, Mr. Freeline? Everything there. Photographs, address, description data.
1: Yes, but it says Janet Marie Patzig. Janet Marie? I've never killed a female. Is this in order?
0: Well, just a moment till I check my list. Yes, that's right. The girl registered with the board under her own free will. The law says she has the same rights and privileges as a man.
1: Could you tell me how many kills she has?
0: Well, I'm sorry, sir, but the only information you're allowed is the victim's legal status and the descriptive data that you've received.
1: Could I draw another?
0: Well, you can refuse the hunt, of course. That's your legal right, but you'll not be allowed another victim until you have served.
1: women always trying to horn in on a man's game. Why can't they stay home? Just doesn't seem feminine. Look, Gail, do you mind if I start packing?
0: No. Go right ahead. If you like, you can give me the historical checkout while you pack, and I'll just tick it off here on my list.
1: Well, all right. Where do you want me to start?
0: Question one, I think. When was the Emotional Catharsis Board established?
1: Well, the board was formed at the end of the Fourth World War, or the Sixth. Depends on if you count the new Argentina war.
0: Well, either count will do. Go ahead.
1: Well, let's see. Weapons increased in magnitude, efficiency, and exterminating power. Soldiers became accustomed to them, and it looked as if another war would be the war to end all wars. Would you hand me those shirts, please?
0: Yes, of course.
1: So, this time, the peace had to last for all time, but the government recognized the presence of a need for violence in a large percentage of mankind. They recognized the validity of competition, love of battle in the face of overwhelming odds, and these, they felt, were admirable traits for the race. So their problem was to arrange a lasting peace that would stop the race from destroying itself without removing responsible traits. I'll just get a new toothbrush in New York.
0: Very good, very good. All right, Mr. Freeline, now if you could run down the basic rule.
1: Well, anyone who wants to signs up with ECB for a fine, legal murder. Then, of course, he has to take his turn a few months later, if he survives. The Emotional Catharsis Board picks the victim's names at random. A hunter is allowed 6 months to make his kill.
0: Armament?
1: Yeah. He's allowed to use a standard caliber pistol. He can wear no armor. Victim is allowed to wear armor and is allowed to hire spotters.
0: Very good, very good. Now, we don't have to go over the penalties for killing or wounding the wrong man. I'm sure you know all that.
1: Yeah.
0: It's a beautiful system, isn't it? All the people who want to kill can, and that's about one-fourth of the population. Those who don't want to don't have to. At least there aren't any more big wars, just hundreds of thousands of small ones. All right, Mr. Freeline, you're checked out for orientation.
1: All the same, I don't exactly like the idea of killing a woman. But she did sign up, didn't she?
0: Yeah, that's right.
1: Janet Patzig in New York. Well, I'll be taking one of our Protect Suit specials. Have you seen one of these, Mr. Gale? When I actuate the mechanism, watch how fast the gun springs out at the ready.
0: Oh, excellent. It's excellent.
1: Ah, strange, isn't it, Mr. Gale? Each killing is a new excitement. It's something you just don't tire of, like a French pastry or women or drinking or anything else.
0: Yeah.
1: Let's see. There. I guess that's it. Now a note for the milkman, and that's about all. Well, I'll be getting along, Mr. Gale.
0: Yeah. Oh, and good hunting, Mr. Freeline.
2: Where to, Chief?
1: Carlton Hotel.
2: Carlton, you bet. Just get into town?
1: Is it that noticeable?
2: I've been picking up from the airport for maybe 10 years. I can spot an out-of-town killer by the way he carries his suitcase.
1: You wouldn't be working as a spotter, would you?
2: Oh, no. The Hack Bureau don't like it. This isn't your first kill, I can tell.
3: Yeah?
2: Yeah, guys on their first kill get too anxious. They want to drive right to the victim's address, walk right into an ambush. I'd say you had maybe five, six...
3: Seven.
2: Seven? Well, you haven't got too long to go before you get into the tens club.
3: You ever been hunting?
2: Nah, I can't afford it.
3: Look, I'll tell you what. If you can just drive me around the Chelsea area, I'd just like to look at the streets.
2: Uh-huh, that's where your victim hangs out, huh? Sure, sure, be glad to. You know what you ought to do, Mac?
3: Hmm?
2: You ought to drop in at the hunter hunting show at the Coliseum. They got everything. Bulletproof vests for victims, hats with bulletproof crowns. I seen an ad for a Malvern straight shot ECB approved. Carried a load of 12 shots with a deviation of less than a thousandth inch per thousand feet.
3: Oh, it sounds like a fine gun.
2: And they got all kinds of trick things. You know, canes with four-shot magazines, 45 caliber flashlights, all kinds of things.
3: Well, those kind of novelties are all right for the first time, but the old-fashioned ways are the best.
2: Hey, look at that. Somebody got it.
3: I missed it.
2: Nothing to see now. In about 4 minutes, the guys from the Department of Sanitation will carry away the corpse.
3: Yeah.
2: Well, this is the neighborhood, Chief. You want to give me the address?
3: No, I'll just drive around.
2: Okay, you're paying a meter.

0: Now, wait a minute.
1: What is it, Chief?
0: There. That sidewalk cafe, you see?
1: Yeah, shall I stop?
0: No, just drive slowly. There she is. Sitting at a table.
1: You mean the victim is a dame?
0: Yeah, she's just sitting there. Is she crazy, exposing herself in the open?
1: Boy, that's sure no way to stay healthy. Not when you're a victim.
0: Drive around the block.
1: Okay.
0: And she looks younger than her pictures. She looks sad. Wonder if she's been notified.
1: Well, she's got to be notified, Chief. They can't send you your notice until her signed receipt gets back to the office. It's automatic.
0: Yeah, that's right. Isn't she even going to try to defend herself?
1: Doesn't look like it. Here we come again. She's still there.
0: All I have to do is just ride by in the cab and pump a bullet into her.
1: Okay, Chief, I'll go real slow. You be sure to allow for the motion of the car.
0: No. Park across the street.
1: Sure.
0: Both her hands are on top of the table. An easy stationary target. All I gotta do is...
1: Say, that's some gadget. Hey, remember to roll down a window before you shoot that gun, huh?
0: Nah, it's an easy shot. It's too easy.
1: Look, mister, hurry up, will you? If a cop comes along and finds you shooting out of my cab, he'll give me a ticket for double parking.
0: Nah, it's too easy. All my other six kills have been hard. My victims have tried every dodge. One of them hired a dozen spotters. I got them all. I dressed as a milkman.
1: Hey, that's pretty clever.
0: Nah, this wouldn't be a trophy. Here, put your flag up. I'm getting out.
1: Okay.
0: Going over to talk to her.
1: She's your victim.
0: I know. It's too easy this way.

0: Hello?
1: What?
0: Hey, look, if I'm being fresh, just tell me and I'll go. I'm an out-of-towner here on a convention. I'd just like to talk to somebody. If you'd rather, I didn't.
1: Oh, I don't care.
0: May I sit down? Like to buy you a drink, if I can?
1: I don't care.
0: My name is Stanton Freeline.
1: I'm Janet.
0: Janet what?
1: Janet Patsick.
0: Well, nice to know you. Are you doing anything tonight, Janet?
1: I'm probably being killed tonight.
0: Oh, are you a victim?
1: You guessed it. If I were you, I'd stay out of the way. No sense getting hit by mistake.
0: Well, you're awfully calm about it. Don't you care? Haven't you got any spotters?
1: No. Mr. Freeline, I'm a bad, bad girl.
0: Huh?
1: I got the idea I'd like to commit a murder, so I signed for ECB. Then I couldn't do it.
0: Oh, I am sorry.
1: But I'm still in, of course, even though I didn't shoot. I still have to be a victim.
0: Well, why don't you hire some spotters?
1: I couldn't kill anyone. I just couldn't. I don't even have a gun.
0: Well, you got a lot of courage coming out in the open this way.
1: What can I do? You can't hide from a hunter, not a real one. I don't have enough money to make a disappearance.
0: Well, since it's your own defense, I should think...
1: No, I've made up my mind about that. This whole thing is wrong, this whole system. When I had my victim in the sights, I saw how easily I could... Oh, let's forget it. I'm glad you talked to me. At least it'll pass the time.

0: It's been a lovely dinner. Just lovely.
1: I'm glad you liked it. I usually stop at this little place when I'm in New York.
0: Do you come in often?
1: Oh, on business. I mean clothing, you know. What do you do?
0: Oh, I'm an actress. Well, that's a laugh. I'm not really an actress. I'd like to be an actress, but none of the producers seem to see it that way.
1: How old are you?
0: 22. I've only been in New York for a year.
1: You know, you're really being very foolish just sitting out in the open that way. Why, you're a hunter. Could come along and just pump a bullet into you.
0: I know, but somehow I feel safe with you.
1: Oh. Say, Janet, would you like to go to the gladiatorials with me tonight? We got about 20 minutes. We'd only miss the opening numbers.
0: Well, I suppose so. Might as well, huh? Eat, drink, and be merry.
1: You know, I'm a little disappointed.
0: Why?
1: Oh, I thought the New York gladiatorials would be something special. It's about the same as Cleveland. Historical events, swordsmen and netmen, duels with sabers and foil.
0: Isn't there any difference?
1: Well, a duel to the death is the same in Cleveland as it is in New York.
0: You know, that's funny. I used to think the gladiatorials were very exciting. Now they just make me a little sick.
1: Well, you can get tired of the best of shows. Frankly, I think it was a mistake starting to televise the gladiatorials. It cut down on the box office for one thing, and for another, it just isn't the same as being right there in the stadium, you know?
0: No, it isn't.
1: Well, you want to stay for the second half? Let me see. They got bullfighting, lion fighting, bow and arrow, and dueling on the high wire.
0: No, I've had about enough.
1: All right. Shall I take you home?
0: Would you please? Sit down. I'll fix you a drink.
1: Janet.
0: What?
1: You're crying, aren't you?
0: Oh, no, not really. It's just the thought that any minute from anywhere a bullet can come crashing into me. It makes me feel so soft and helpless.
1: You are soft. Janet.
0: You're leaving New York soon?
1: I suppose so. Convention's only lasting another day.
0: I'll be sorry to see you go. Send roses to my funeral.
1: Janet.
0: What?
1: Janet, I don't want you to be killed.
0: Is that anything you can do about it, is there?
1: Janet, I love you.
0: Oh, Stan.
1: What is it? Please, darling.
0: You can't. You can't love me. I'm a victim. I won't live long enough to...
1: You won't be killed, Janet. Listen to me, Janet, darling. I'm your hunter.
0: Are you going to kill me?
1: Don't be ridiculous. Darling, I'm going to marry you.
0: Oh, Stan, my darling. Oh, the waiting. I've been so frightened.
1: It's all over. Think what a story it'll make for our kids,
0: oh,
1: huh?
0: Oh, darling.
1: How I came to murder you and left marrying you.
0: Oh, Stan, kiss me. I think I'd better have a cigarette.
1: Let's start packing.
0: Wait. You haven't asked if... I love you.
1: What?
0: You haven't admired my cigarette lighter.
1: What are you talking about?
0: It's a lovely lighter, isn't it? With a small hole in the bottom. Just large enough for a .38 caliber bullet.
1: No, don't.
0: I'm not being funny, darling.
1: But Janet, I love you. I told you, I love you. What's the matter with you?
0: I don't love you, Stanton. I am a good actress, aren't I? Even though the producers don't think so.
1: You knew all along.
0: Yes, of course. Don't reach for that. Yes, darling. Well, now I can join the Tens Club.
2: 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Your announcer, Fred Collins. X-1 was directed by Kenneth McGregor and is an NBC Radio Network production.
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1: Tonight, The Rubber Ball by Victor Lévy Beaulieu.
0: That old man in the corner. See him? The one with the enormous beak? Ask him to tell you a tale. Go on, go on. His glass is almost empty. Fill it for him and you will not be disappointed. Alors, what that old fox has witnessed. He, if anyone, will tell you about this vanishing point.

Well, I'm just an old bureaucrat. I've spent 40 years in the civil service, getting all the poetry and spice and dreams stomped out of me so that I can't tell a half-decent story anymore. Oh, not like my daddy could, or my granddaddy before him. No, I'm not much of... Oh, it's kind of you to say that I'm the best storyteller in Poenigamook. But what does that mean anymore? What does it mean when the whole village has spent the last couple of decades watching color television till its eyes nearly fell off its face, eh? And when almost all the men kill their good brains working for the province. Huh. Oh, I can try, I suppose. I can try and tell you something. I only tell these stories to cheat death anyway. What else is there for an old fool like me to do? I can cheat death for a few minutes, but if I die halfway through this tale, well, so much the better. Okay, now. Charlemagne Braque was the coffin maker here in Poenigamook. I guess he was about 50, a bit older. Anyway, he got out of bed one morning, feeling like the saddest piece of garbage. He barely slept the whole night long.

0: He barely slept the whole night long.
1: Oh, my gut hurts.
0: He tried to blame the gut on his wife's cooking, but she was sound asleep, and anyway, he knew it was probably something much worse.
1: Oh, I bet I'm dying. Oh, this is how it starts. I'm either going to die of a sore gut or from lack of sleep. I can take my pick.
0: It didn't end there. He looked over at Madame Brack, snoring her head off.
1: Sleep your life away, as if I could care. I'm dying of a sore gut, and you lie there making more noise than the Victoriaville train. Let's see what else can go wrong. Oh, what an ugly day. Thunder, lightning, a sore gut, a snoring wife, a storm coming. That's it. Maybe her new calf has come.
0: Charlemagne ran full tilt to the barn. He ran so fast, he barely noticed the ominous clouds hovering so close above his head, or the queer way the sun looked, a bit like a goose egg swimming in a sea of grease.
1: Mathilde! Oh, Mathilde! Ah, Mathilde, you have given me a new calf.
0: And Charlemagne Brack began to think he was wrong about the day, that all the gloomy portents amounted to nothing compared to the joy of the new life before his eyes. But then Mathilde's little calf stumbled and fell.
1: Mother of God, three legs? Mathilde, your baby is missing a leg. Oh, no. What a sign. What a sign. What can it mean?
2: The baby.
1: Oh, not today.
0: Oh, I have forgot to tell you, Madame Brack was 9 months pregnant.
1: Not today, Madame Brack.
0: Charlemagne ran lickety-split up the bedroom stairs, 4 steps at a time even, to get to his wife's full belly.
2: It's coming! The baby!
1: Don't worry, you know, I'm here.
0: They didn't believe so much in doctors back then. Charlemagne had delivered his first 15 kids himself, and he was prepared to do the same with this one.
2: Here it comes! Here it comes! Oh, there! Number 16.
0: So she thought.
2: Why don't I hear it crying?
1: Because the little bugger just stuck his head out, winked at me, and ducked back in.
2: Liar.
1: Seriously?
2: Charlemagne, after 15 or 16 kids, you can tell me a lie like that. Let me see. You're right.
1: Told you.
2: There's no baby down there.
1: You'll have to try again.
2: There.
1: Nope. Just time he give me the finger, then back you went.
2: Call the doctor. Call the eagle of Poinigamook.
1: Yes, the eagle.
0: They called the doctor the eagle because his prodigious schnoz took up so much room on his face, there was hardly room left over for his mouth or eyes. The eagle roared over on his calèche.
3: What a dumb idea. Knocking your wife up when she's pushing 50. You're a maniac.
1: Was it my fault that building coffins all day long gets me thinking of Madame Brack? That way?
3: That way? You've done that way 15 times already. Enough is enough. Show a little restraint. A good cold dip in that boy, Nigamook.
2: Just deliver the kid, will ya? Land the Goshen, you man. You stand there yapping, and I've got the baby who's too damn ornery to come out and breathe the good country air.
3: I'll have to use the forceps. Next time he peeks out...
2: Get ready!
3: Got him! Nope. Almost.
1: I can't watch this. I'll be down at the bar.
2: Doctor! Oh,
3: there's his head. Got him. What a stubborn little bugger. I've got a grip on him.
2: Hooray!
3: He's out. It's a boy.
2: A boy.
4: A beautiful one. Except for his flattened head and... Oh, Lordy. Except for the fact that he has two dingle dangles.
2: Two dingle dangles?

0: Impossible. Let me see.
1: There and there.
0: Oh, my word. Two danglers. He's a monster.
1: There now.
0: He's a monster. Get rid of him. Throw him in Lac Poinigamook.
2: Madame Drac, we are all monsters when you think of it, so what does a little more or a little less of something matter?
0: But what will Charlemagne...
2: He'll never know. I'll come back tomorrow and remove that extra dinky easy as possible.
0: I feel badly about not telling Charlemagne. We share everything. Our dreams, our fears, our deep-seated pessimism.
2: Don't worry about Charlemagne. There's some things in life a father should never find out. I'll cut off that extra dangler and put it in a nice blue bottle of formaldehyde.
0: Oh, eagle!
2: It could be good luck. Perhaps it's a sign this boy is marked for great things in life.
3: They christen the boy Urbain. He grew up odd, very odd.
4: His voice is so high.
5: He doesn't seem much interested in hockey or poking any of the Chartrand girls down the road.
4: I wonder, Eagle, if maybe you sawed off the wrong dangler.
2: What? Never mind. I still say that boy is destined for great things.
5: I've never heard you say that before. If he's so wonderful, why is he so useless in my coffin shop and no good on my farm either? Look at him. Urbain, what the hell are you doing under that tree?
6: I'm watching the lake for the two-tailed monster.
5: Urbain!
6: Wait, Papa.
7: Listen to this poem I just made up.
8: Oh, no.
7: In Lac Poinigamook, a monster lurks. A two-tailed beast beneath the murk, living on babies with a seaweed garnish and pregnant mamas.
5: I don't have time for this. Madame Brac. We must confer with the eagle of Poinigamook. We are simple country folk, and we could use the advice of the prodigious nose. The eagle has more brains in one nostril than any two encyclopedia.
1: You want your doctor's frank opinion? Send Urbain off to your uncle in Springfield, Massachusetts.
5: Should I?
1: You're an old man. He'll drive you crazy. Children can do that even to young parents.
4: It's not such a bad idea, Charlemagne. In Springfield, he could get work at that rubber tire factory. Your old uncle is nearly deaf, so he won't have to listen to that foolish boy recite his poetry.
5: But that's so far away.
6: What is a raindrop? It's not a bit of lake. What is the ice pond? 4 million snowflakes.
5: Okay, the boy goes to Springfield.
9: Bye.
5: He's winding up for a last call. Hey, run
6: big
5: for the canal!
6: Big and mighty St. Lawrence, flowing by me in swift currents, heading for the ocean in torrents, while I go the other way in a train. Pretty state of Massachusetts. Jeepers. Massachusetts. Chusets. The pretty state of Massachusetts, home of deaf old Uncle Woozits. Better don my new galoshes in case it starts to rain.
5: Should have sent him to Khartoum.
6: Uncle, I know you can't hear me, but I'm not completely happy in this Springfield, Massachusetts tire factory.
0: He misses home.
3: Bah!
0: A little?
3: Not a jot. Still, he might have left Springfield and come back, except for an important event which suddenly gave meaning to his boring poems and everything that had occupied his defective mind since childhood. He got his idea.
7: The people have gathered. The falls are waiting. The world's press is on hand, anticipating a terrible end for the boy of peasant stock, or at least a chickening out after all his big talk. But Urbain's head labors neath his dream. His chest swells with pride. Fear flies the scene. A brilliant future is coming to pass. Urbain Brac, hero at last.
3: Mother of God, that's bad stuff.
5: It makes my stomach sore.
0: It fills us with the nameless dread. What does it mean?
7: I'm going to shoot Niagara Falls. In a rubber ball.
5: Oh, mon Dieu.
3: Only your bank could think of a crazy stunt like that.
4: It comes from the extra danger, I tell you.
8: Maybe.
3: What's this about an extra...
8: Nothing! I was just saying your boy was destined for greatness.
3: Eagle, far be it for a poor and gloomy man like myself to contradict you, but no proof of this greatness is ever offered.
6: Just like a huge truck tire. My ball will be made of a steel framework covered inside and out by 6 layers of black rubber. Oh, I'll add 32 air chambers, and in each of those, there'll be 35 pounds of oxygen. Imagine that, Deaf Uncle. And then a little tube will run from the exterior of the ball to my room in the interior, and that's how I'll breathe. No, I'm not like the two-tailed monster of Lakpoenigamook. Not me, huh? I need my air. Finally, I'll add a few flashlights with good batteries and a lid that closes from the inside, and there you have it. Everything I need to shoot the falls.
3: Yes, it was bizarre. But those were weird times. We weren't all bureaucrats. Life offered more possibilities.
6: Goodbye, Uncle. I know you can't hear me, but watch the newspapers. Soon I'll be famous! Falls and falls of Niagara the Great. Mountains of water. I can hardly wait.
3: Urbain arrived at the falls with his ball, and just like that, fame struck.
9: Mr. Brack, sir, Mr. Brack, can you pose for us?
10: And again, sir, and now a shot of your noble profile.
6: There on high, Urbain the Magnificent, leaping into the liquid, so brave and confident. My left profile is nice, too.
11: Madame, look at what it says in the Gazette. Locally birthed poet to shoot falls in ball. It's our Urbain.
6: And to the rocks below, he'll plummet his rubbery home, preventing discomfort.
0: Charlemagne, call the Eagle.
11: You're not pregnant.
0: Dumbass, I'm 78. We need advice. The Eagle has more brains in one nose pore than the two of us put together. We have to stop the suicidal venture, and only the Eagle can help us.
6: Will he survive? Will he be maimed? Of course not, silly. Because only great fame can furnish such a daring deed. Oh, noble Urbain in his rubbery steed.
2: I told you he was destined for greatness.
11: Since when is suicide greatness?
3: Oh, there's a certain beauty to dashing out one's brains going over the Niagara.
11: Listen, Grandpa, he's my son, and even though I threw him out of my house, I have no wish to see him commit such a sacrilege. Eagle, you must stop him.
2: What can I do?
11: Grandpa?
3: I have no control over the story. You'll have to take the train to Niagara Falls and stop him yourself.
6: Oh, copious falls of the mighty Niagara!
10: Mr. Brack, more pictures, sir. Mr. Brack, it's the president on the phone!
12: You are an American hero, Mr. Irwin.
10: Mr. Brack, it's the Prime Minister on the phone!
12: What did the President say just now?
6: He called me an American hero.
12: You're an American hero, Mr. Urbain. Yes, sir.
3: The train bearing a very anxious Charlemagne and Madame Brack and an increasingly drunk Eagle raced through the night. I think the doctor was getting drunk because he was feeling a weeny bit responsible.
5: I must have cut off the wrong dangler.
3: Shh.
5: Well, how was I to know, huh?
3: The doctor was carrying the severed appendage in its little blue bottle of formaldehyde.
11: Here we are at Niagara Falls. And look, there's Urbain.
6: Where?
11: Down there, surrounded by reporters. Reciting idiotic poetry. Eagle, you tell that boy to come to our hotel room a lickety-split.
3: Well, I can tell you it'll be fruitless to try and dissuade him.
0: We have to try. It's our duty to God.
6: Hello?
11: Sun, sun, sun.
4: Father, mother, eagle.
13: You must abandon this dumb plan.
7: I feel a poem coming on.
11: Stuff that. Here's 5,000 bucks we've saved. That's a lot of coffins. It's for you. Provided you don't shoot the falls in that rubber ball.
7: You can do what you want with that money, because I'm going ahead with my plan. Keep 5 bucks aside, however, just in case you have to make a coffin for me. Goodbye, Mother, Father, Eagle.
2: Oh, well, I guess we need heroes, even foolish ones. Didn't I always say that boy was destined for great things?
11: We'll see about that. Come on, madame. We're taking the train home.
3: Well, you could at least stick around and see him go over.
11: Let the boy kill himself if he wants, but madame and I aren't watching. It's home to Pohiganamuk for us.
2: I think I'll stay here with Grandpa and watch, if you don't mind. I saw your bay into this world. I may as well see him out of it.
11: Fine. Then you can pack up the boy's body and accompany it home. I'll have the $5 coffin waiting.
4: Fearless as the hungriest boar, I journey through the cataract's roar. The ultimate match of Urbain Brack and the Canadian side of Niagara. Not my best poem.
3: And what do you suppose could have been in that poor boy's mind as his rubber ball with him locked up inside rocked gently down the river to the edge?
2: I can tell you, probably not much. Probably reciting bad poetry.
7: Above the watery grave of martyrdom, I teeter, then topple, then make the plunge!
14: It's falling now!
10: It's over the brink!
15: It's over the falls!
14: It's in the drain!
3: He isn't bouncing back!
2: What's happened to his flotation tank?
7: Holy Mother of Mary, why isn't my boat bouncing back to the White Crescent surface?
10: It's been a minute now, and still no sign of Urbain Brack.
7: Water is pouring down my airpipe!
2: Where are you, my boy? Rise back up!
3: Come on, Urbain!
7: Up! Up!
10: There it is!
14: There's the ball!
2: He may have done it! A man with two danglers could do no less.
3: I betcha he's even alive.
10: Unbelievable! There's the mate of the mist pulling alongside!
14: Cut him out of the ball!
7: Careful, you don't slice me by mistake!
10: He's climbing out!
2: Congratulations, my boy!
7: Thank you, Eagle.
3: He's bleeding!
7: Nothing major! It's just my head. I banged it a bit going over.
14: Don't bandage it just yet! We need a shot of the open wound!
10: You can wrap him up now.
7: Wait! I must recite a poem I composed while going over the falls just now. In his round rubber ball so black, the falls was beaten by Urbain Brack. While thousands stood in fear and watched, Urbain might have been playing hopscotch. And now, he'll conquer the falls of Madeira. A 1,000-foot drop, straight and sheer, where even the white-winged birds are afraid. But not Urbain. His dream is not stayed.
2: What a damn stupid poem.
3: Oh, come on, Eagle. Allow the boy his moment in the sun.
2: But did you hear him mention the Madeira Falls? My heart is heavy with apprehension. Where is that, anyway?
7: The Madeira Falls are the highest in the world. They are in the heart of Brazil.
2: Brazil?
3: South America.
2: South America?
7: That's where I'm going next.
2: But why? You've gone over Niagara Falls in a rubber ball. You've achieved fame without dying. Isn't that enough?
7: Perhaps it is for other men, but not for me. Niagara Falls was just a tiny dream. And if I'm to be remembered into all eternity, I must have a bigger one.
2: Won't you? He's become a monster.
3: Well, it's the nature of dreams, Eagle. They inflate a man until he bursts.
2: But Madeira Falls?
7: I have to go, Eagle. They want me outside. They want more poetry.
2: Okay. Do what you must do, lad. Where's my case?
3: Here.
2: There is a black box in it. Give it to Urbain.
7: Thank you, Eagle. But what's in it?
2: Just a bottle, but don't open it now. The contents of the bottle belong to you, and I think it will be a good idea if you take it with you, even as far as Brazil.
7: If that's what you want.
2: The bottle contains proof of your greatness.
7: I'll carry it in my pocket. There's room for all kinds of things in the water dream.
2: Goodbye, son.
3: Bye, Urbain.
7: Bye! Bye!
3: Well, he's gone.
1: I can see him from the window.
3: Look at the crowd waiting for him at the station.
1: Look how the crowd parts for him.
3: Like Moses and the Red Sea. He's going to address them. Open the window so we can hear.
15: I packed my bags. I'm almost gone to my mile-high destiny on the Amazon.
1: Enough of that. Hey, Grandpa. Want to split a gallon of gin?
3: Well, I've got nothing else planned.
1: I brought a bottle of maple syrup. We can use it for a chaser. Oh, jeez, I'm depressed. Half and half? Oh, Grandpa, my prodigious hunger is aching. I'm sad, I'm sick, tired, sore. I'm going to get pissed up, then hop the train back to Poinégamook, where I will soon die in silent obscurity.
3: Yeah, and leaving me to finish this story. That's just great.
1: Forgive me, Grandpa. It's just that I hate sad endings. Santé!
3: Skål! Madame and Charlemagne Brack died in a fire that demolished their coffin shop and the farmhouse. The eagle of Poinégamook hibernated for the whole winter because the cold air made his huge, intelligent nose ache horribly. When spring finally rolled around, he emerged from his surgery to post a letter to the government of far-off Brazil. He was a dying man, but he wanted to know, before he kicked, how Urbain made out at Madeira Falls. Eventually, a letter came back from Brazil, written in Portuguese. Poor old Eagle died, however, before he could find someone to translate it. I have the letter somewhere in my papers. Where'd I put it? Oh, it's in a tin box. Here it is. The letter's in Portuguese, but I'll read it anyway. The government of Brazil refused to give Urbain Brack permission to shoot Madeira Falls in a rubber ball.
16: We regret to inform you that the disappointed gentleman climbed to the top of the falls in question and threw himself off.
15: What can it mean? What does it mean when small men are consumed by giant dreams?
16: He was killed. We looked in the shabby old suitcase he was holding as he jumped. In it, we found only his rosary and a little black box, which, in turn, contained a little blue bottle. Floating in the bottle was an object which, after detailed forensic examination, we determined to be a small male dingle-dangle. Is there any logic to this?
1: Nobody cares, do they, Grandpa?
3: No, nobody cares. Dreams are like countries. Time erases all. I'm an old, awkward storyteller, and sure, I can snatch a few more years for Urbain Brack with my recounting of this tale. And I have time to talk now. I'm retired from the civil service. But it all ends up like Urbain's rubber ball.
1: Uh-huh. How's that?
3: They kept the ball in a museum in Niagara Falls for a decade or two. Then they chopped it up into small pieces and threw it in the garbage. Nobody could remember why it was there.
1: Oh, well.
3: Yes, it's all in the nature of dreams.
1: You dream a little, then you die.
3: And then you die.
17: Le vieillard nods off. Shh. But before you slip away, have Madame top up his glass. One more for the road, hein? Salut, au point de fuite.
18: 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Featured Ronald Séguin as Charlemagne, Robert Trudel as Grandpa, Laurette Rouillard as Madame Brack, Claude Dorge as the Eagle, and Louise Cloutier as Urbain, with Vern Thiessen, Harry Nelkin, and Richard Hurst. Original music was by Randolph Peters. The series script editor is Sandra Rabinovich, and the...
19: You know, some marmalades get some of their tang from added flavoring. While Robertson's Golden Shred gets all of its tang from Seville oranges. What would you rather have for breakfast?
20: Sometimes you take so much trouble making half their pudding, you forget to make...
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Wide South brings you stories of the supernatural and the supernormal, dramatizing the fantasies and the mysteries of the unknown. We tell you this frankly, so if you wish to avoid the excitement and

0: This is Arch Oberlin. Some people seem to have the idea that cruelty between human beings is an invention brought on with the machine age. Tonight's play, however, goes back to another day and another machineless time, when man's inhumanity to man was quite the same. But first, Frank Martin for Ironize Easy.
1: You keep watching the clock because you're so run down and jittery, so often overtired that it seems the day will never end. If that's how you feel, and if vitamin B1 and iron shortage is what's to blame, for your own sake, try Ironized Yeast Tablets. These pleasant little tablets give you vitamin B1 plus iron. They've been of splendid benefit to men and women who were deficient in these vital substances. Help them regain glorious strength, energy, and needed pounds, often in just a few short weeks. That's right. The name is Ironized Yeast Tablets. And now, lights out, everybody. The time, Russia, in the time of the Tsars. The place, the dread, cold, bleak island of Sakhalin off the coast of Siberia, where the imperial ruler sent political prisoners to a living death.
2: Come in. Come in, Sergeant. Stop that noise. Come in.
3: Your Highness?
2: Yes, yes. Why do you stand there? What is it? Speak up, you empty head.
3: Your Highness, the prisoners are ready there in the courtyard.
2: Oh, yes, yes, the prisoners. I've been looking forward to this. Quickly, a gun.
3: They're here at the window, Your Excellency.
2: Ah, yes, so they are. Ah, loaded and ready, Yakov. You're becoming quite efficient.
3: Thank you, Your Excellency.
2: Three little pigeons, their faces to the wall, awaiting the will of God. Only in this instance, my benediction is a lead bullet. Well, open the window and we...
4: Sinikov, what are you doing?
2: Marina, as usual, my dear, you are just in time. The sport is just about to begin.
4: What? What is it?
2: Come to the window.
4: Yes.
2: You see them there, faces to the wall.
4: Well?
2: The human head is a much more interesting target than a bit of paper tacked against the wall, eh, little Marina?
4: Oh, but what has he done?
2: Does that matter? Poor men, they're constantly getting into trouble.
4: It must be wonderful.
2: What?
4: To know that you hold the lives of 2,000 men in your hands. To know that whenever you will it, you can crush the hand into a
2: stick. Yakov, the window.
3: Yes, Your Excellency.
2: You're here, Marina. Mercy.
4: No.
2: I'll give them mercy. See, a perfect shot.
4: Oh, you do not try to kill them at once, Renico.
2: Oh, I'm through in this spot. A shot here, a shot there. It's most amusing.
4: Let me try with a short, fat one.
2: You? All right, why not?
4: I never knew there could be such sport on this accursed
2: place. A man of cleverness can always find sport, even in a frozen cell. Well, shoot. Achlino, Achlino. Look at him flop around like a wounded duck.
4: Very fat duck.
2: What a pair we make, Marina. Quickly, give me the gun. There is yet another. I'll get another gun. We will shoot together. Such sport. I told you you would have an enjoyable time on Sahagin, my little Marina. I told
3: you
2: that...
3: Your Excellency, the doctor, Your Excellency.
2: Well, what is it? Can't you say, Embassy? What do you want?
3: If Your Excellency, please, a message, an official one from St. Petersburg.
2: Well, give it to me, you fool. Give it to me.
3: Yes, Your Excellency. What is it? What?
2: Yakov, shut the window.
3: Yes, I see.
2: And at the same time, a surprise. Caught right at me. The meddling fools. The bureaucratic fools. I could kill them. I could kill them all. Why must they meddle? Why won't you leave me alone? Inspectors.
4: Sinikov, control yourself. What is it?
2: Inspectors.
4: What have they ordered you to do? You must tell me quickly. What is the news?
2: What news? The government is sending another one of their infernal inspectors.
4: Oh.
2: For 2 years, they've let me alone. For 2 years. And now another one of those fool inspectors. He must not get here.
4: But, Sinikov, what is the difference? While he is here, all can be peaceful and quiet. A kindergarten full of the satisfied little children.
2: It is not what I do to the prisoners that concerns them. It is my account.
4: Your account?
2: Marina, listen to me. I told you that in 2 more years I could retire, you with me, to a life befitting a gentleman.
4: Yes?
2: Where do you think the money comes from? I will tell you. From the coal mines near Onor. From the salt mines on the northern end of this island. From the gold in this...
4: Oh.
2: I quickly discovered when they sent me here that a clever man could make a good thing out of the enforced labor of these miserable prisoners. And I have made a good thing. 2 more years. But now this infernal inspector. He will make his report. Investigation. I'll be ruined. Marina Petrovna, that man must not get here. He must not get here.
4: He will find a way.
2: Will I? Yakov, come here. You thick-headed fool, must I yell my lungs out? Come closer. Come closer.
3: Your Excellency?
2: You were drunk again last night.
3: Drunk? No, Your Excellency.
2: Close your mouth. I've had enough of your drunkenness. Perhaps if it... No, 100 lashes with a whip will teach you a lesson. The brave sergeant's face grows green with fright.
3: He is desperate, Excellency.
2: You know that only too well, eh, Yakov? They have died under your whip with fewer than...
3: Your mercy, Excellency. I will do anything you want.
2: You
3: anything.
2: Are
3: oh, mercy, mercy, mercy, Excellency.
2: Stop that sniveling and mercy, listen to me closely. There is a certain man destined to arrive in Nikolaeva within 2 weeks. He'll be in charge of the boat, which is to bring him across the 30 miles to very treacherous water, which very fortunately separates us from the mainland. If during this most dangerous trip, there should be a little accident... Well, Marina?
4: You are very clever, Renikov.
3: We are ready, honored one.
5: Well, Sergeant, very thoughtful of Commandant Renikov, I must say, sending an entire squad of soldiers to give me safe conduct. But I doubt if all the Tsar's armies could calm the waters between us and Sakhalin. Now, could they?
3: The passage is always very rough, Your Excellency.
5: Tell me, how many miles across?
3: 30, Your Excellency. Commandant Renikov has made your safe arrival my personal responsibility.
5: Well, the wind is getting stronger, if anything. That's a mighty small launch for so much angry water, Sergeant.
3: I have made the crossing hundreds of times, Your Excellency. There is no danger.
5: How much further, Sergeant?
3: Only 5 miles.
5: 5 miles, too many as far as I'm concerned. It certainly would be in a situation if the engine stopped.
3: If you will excuse me, Your Excellency, I will make sure everything is in order.
5: Of course, of course. Under the sound of it, that engine needs attention. Go ahead.
3: Possible, possible.

0: cannot see the engine.
1: What about the engine? What happened?
0: Broken down completely. Your excellency, we are most
1: able to... Stop jabbering, you fool. Tell the helmsman to keep the boat headed into the wind. Don't stand there like an empty-headed fool. Go, do something.
0: No, your excellency, it is no use. We have lost the propeller shaft, broke down in the bulkhead. We are sinking.
1: Come on, the lifeboat. Yes, order them into them quickly.
0: Yes, your excellency, to the lifeboat. Man to the boat.
2: Cut the roof, you fool.
0: Cut the roof.
1: Divide up your men, Sergeant. Three in this boat, three in the other.
0: Da. Ivan, Yasin, Sorin, and this boat. Bring the axes. Cut the rope. That rope there. Get that one.
1: There she goes.
0: Jump, everyone. Jump.
1: Hey, Sergeant, you get the rudder. Come on, men. Give me a hand with the door. Pull, men. Pull away from the launch, or we'll pull it down with it. Pull.
3: That's it, men.
1: We're safe enough. Wait, Sergeant, what are you doing? Keep us out of the trough of that wave. It will swamp us. Sergeant, swing the rudder. We'll drown. Sergeant, don't!
4: The devil takes that fog. Just as Laurent sinks, the devil's fog comes roaring. Infernal telescope. We can see nothing.
5: Your Excellency.
4: Sergeant, how did you...
5: Your Excellency, I have come to report.
4: Your clothes, dripping wet. You did not serve.
5: I am the best swimmer on the island, Your Excellency.
4: You're tired, yes. The chair.
5: No, Your Excellency, the chair, my wet clothes.
4: Sit down.
5: Yes, Your Excellency.
4: Tell me what happened, everything.
5: Yes, Your Excellency, I did just as you ordered.
4: And the infernal inspector, the guard, Michael Bastev, he saw him drown.
5: With my own eyes, they all drowned. Only I live.
4: Michael Bastev is dead.
5: With my own eyes, I saw it. I thought I would never make it. The waves were so strong, never stronger.
4: But it was worth it, Sergeant. No, you should be rewarded. Yes,
5: you
4: bought.
5: You are very kind, Your Excellency.
4: My kindness is exceeded only by my goodness. This door is sticking. Here it is. Your reward, my dear son.
5: Anything you give me, Your Excellency?
4: Anything? You like your reward, Sergeant. Why don't you say something, eh? Speak up. What a pity. The bullet hit you in your ugly mouth, Sergeant. Yakov, the sergeant. To him, I entrusted the safe delivery and the Tsar's representative, the Honorable Michael Bashev, to my presence. Michael Bashev.

0: ladies and gentlemen, it's time for a deep breath or two and a moment of relaxation. Before we go on with tonight's lights-out story, the story of a murderous tyrant and the rush of the Tsars, let's return for a moment to our own times and the problem that may be troubling you tonight.
1: Problem's no name for it. You know, I'm making the best money I've made in years, and what good is it to me? It's a jittery on edge. I can't enjoy good food. Day's work often leaves me too tired out to feel like having any fun, and losing weight and losing sleep. I can't understand it.
0: Well, that's the well-known nutrition authority has the answer. He says, improper eating due to wartime living may cause a person to become deficient in vitamin B1 and iron, two substances essential to normal weight, strength, and energy.
1: Well, but how can I get more vitamin B1 and iron if I don't get enough from my food?
0: Get ironized yeast tablets. 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
1: Say, maybe I better try ionized yeast tablets.
0: For your own sake, do if you're short vitamin B1 and iron. Then see if before long you aren't saying,
1: man, oh man, do I feel great. My jitters are gone, now I enjoy three square meals a day again. That fagged out feeling's a thing of the past. I'm sure glad I tried ionized yeast tablets.
0: And now back to our lights out story of Sakhalin.
2: I really thought you are so clever. Oh,
1: lovely.
2: Oh, you are so strong.
1: You will like me always.
2: Why should I?
1: Oh, I have the strength. Why?
2: Now there is no one to stop me.
1: Yes. Now the Tsar's inspector inspects the bottom of the sea. Whoever it is, I'll flay his skin off. I told him not to disturb me here tonight. Come in, come in.
3: Commandant Renikov.
1: Who? Who are you?
3: My credentials, Commandant.
1: Credentials?
3: I am Michael Basher. Ordered to report to you by His Majesty the Tsar of all the Russias.
1: Yup.
2: Michael Basher.
1: What? The boat. The boat. You drowned.
3: No, not quite, Commandant. Some natives a few miles away found me when I crawled up on the beach. I assure you, I almost enjoyed that swim.
1: Welcome, Michael Basher. Welcome to Sakhalin.
3: Thank you, Commandant. I assure you, I will make my inspection complete, fair, and a short one.
1: I will do my best to help you.
2: You are so strong, Michael Basher.
1: Am I?
2: Oh, your muscles, they crawl under the skin of your arms.
1: Let's go in.
2: Oh, no, no. Stay out here a little longer with me. Oh, don't you like little Marina at all, Michael Basher?
1: I have work to do.
2: Work?
1: His Majesty sent me here for a very definite purpose.
2: Oh.
1: I must obtain accurate information of the income of gold mines and other activities of the prisoners on this island.
2: Such accurate information is valuable to you, Michael.
1: The Tsar's order.
2: And if you could get accurate information quickly, it would be worth a great deal to you.
1: I cannot leave until I do.
2: If I told you the truth about what's going on here, would you take me with you back to St. Petersburg, Michael Barshev?
1: What?
2: Would you take me back to St. Petersburg, Michael? I want to go with you, Michael. I want to leave this place. I want to go with you wherever you go. Oh, I love strong, Michael. I love strength. I love you. These 2 days have gone, you have learned a lot.
1: Marina Petrovna. We are here, Commandant, in the shadow.
0: Ah, you here too, Michael Baxter. I did not see you.
1: Yes, we were resting. Marina here has been showing me around the barracks.
0: Oh.
2: I was entertaining our guests as you wanted, Renikov. Where are you standing along, my dear?
0: You mean around the corner?
2: Yes. Yes, I was just wondering. I have been praising you so much to myself that I was just wondering if you heard all I said.
0: Unfortunately, no. You will come inside, Marina.
2: Inside? What?
0: These posters come. It's a letter for you from St. Petersburg.
2: Oh, I have been expecting it.
0: Yes, I know. You will excuse us, please, Michael Basher.
1: Yes, of course.
0: After you, Marina.
2: Yes.
0: So?
2: The letter, Renikov. Where is it?
0: Letter. What letter?
2: No, do not tease me. You said there was a letter for me from St. Petersburg.
0: Did I?
2: I have done nothing.
0: Come here to me.
2: What?
0: Here to me.
2: Renikoff.
0: You always said my arms were strong.
2: Not now.
0: No, I will hold you close now. Close, like this, while I tell you.
2: Renikoff.
0: That you are the devil's own daughter.
2: Renikoff.
0: Betrayed me to him. You thought I did not hear. I hate every word of your treachery. If I give you the information, you would take me to St. Petersburg, my Michael Vasya, my strong Michael Vasya. You wretched woman, I could kill you.
2: No, you're not. You're
0: all wet soap, my hands, my strong hands. You said you were strong, but you thought for a reason you betrayed me, did you? I'll choke you within an inch of your life, within an inch. I'll take all the blood. I'll see you betray me. You'll never dare speak another word. You'll never speak. In here. Come here, you. Stand there. You are Brugger, the crazy.
4: Brugger.
0: Your sentence?
4: I don't know. My head. I cannot remember.
0: And let me remind you, your sentence was for life. You know why you are here?
4: He is to blame for my misfortune.
0: Yes. So I understand. The Tsar himself.
4: The Tsar? Yes. Yes, he is to blame. The police official in my village. My daughter. He wanted... You listen to me, Your Excellency?
0: Yes, I listen.
4: 2 days later, the Cossacks came... In the name of the Tsar, they said. The Tsar. He was to blame, Your Excellency.
0: The Tsar and you.
4: And the court. The judge. To Sakhalin by the order of the Tsar, they said. You hear, Your Excellency? Again, the Tsar. The Tsar. My persecutor. The Tsar. The Tsar.
0: So you would like to revenge yourself against the Tsar, old man?
4: I would give my last drop of blood.
0: Come closer. You know the stranger that has come here, the man they call Michael Baxter.
4: I know.
0: He wishes to go on a little hunting trip today. I've heard you are well-versed in the haunts of the game around the bay.
4: Yes, Your Excellency. Yes. Old Brugger knows that the rabbits are, and the foxes, too.
0: I wish my guest, Michael Vasya, to have a very successful hunting trip. He's a very important man in St. Petersburg. And no one but he is the nephew of our little father, the Tsar.
4: The Tsar?
0: Yes. Michael Vasya, with whom you are to go out alone on a hunt today, is really a nephew of the Tsar. And he is a great favorite of his blessed uncle. You will be all alone with him for the entire day. The nephew of the Tsar. You understand?
4: Mm-hmm.
0: This revolver, you know how to use the revolver, old man.
4: Mm-hmm.
0: I give it to you in violation of all regulations, and you know why? Because I want you to take good care of His Excellency, the nephew of our merciful Tsar. Good care. You understand?
4: The nephew of the merciful Tsar.
3: Well, old man, there ought to be rabbits in these fields.
4: No.
3: Sure, Swatney. You must like to walk.
4: No.
3: Well, I must say the commandant gave me a very talkative guide this morning. No, no, no. That's all I've heard from you since we started out. Well, I don't suppose that the man who has been in prison on this godforsaken place as long as you have much to talk about. Tell me, how many years have you been here?
4: Years mean nothing.
3: No, I suppose not. See those birds? Too bad Marina Petrovna couldn't come with us this morning. Strange she should get ill so suddenly. Do you know what happened to her, Bruger? Yeah. Then I suppose you don't. I say, old man, how much farther do we have to go? We're miles from the camp.
4: We have come far enough.
3: Huh?
4: The great star, the merciful, righteous star, will miss his favorite nephew. No?
3: What are you talking about, Bruger? What about the star?
4: Your uncle. Your merciful uncle. You are its favorite. Are you not Michael Bashoff?
3: My uncle? Sure, Bobby. What are you talking about? I have no uncle.
4: You are not his nephew.
3: Whose nephew?
4: The Tsar's.
3: Are you mad? Would I be here in this godforsaken place if I were a Romanov? Why, if I had my way, the Tsar and all his filthy blood was... I must be going crazy, too, talking this way.
4: You do not know the Tsar?
3: I am a government official. What do I know about the Tsar? Why don't you ask your own Commandant Renikov if you want news of the Tsar? Do you know all about his cousin?
4: Renikov. Cousin. Cousin to the Tsar.
3: I thought everyone in all Russia knew that. Why do you think he's Commandant here after the scandal he was in back at St. Petersburg? Why, if not for his relationship, Albi Renikov would have been swinging from the highest gallows. It was only because he was a cousin to the Tsar that... Old man, Bruger, where are you going? Why are you going back? Come back here. Come back. Well, is this an island of madmen? That look on his face when I said that...
5: Come in. Come in.
6: Well, Bruger, come in, come in. What is this? I guess Michael Bashoff met with you. Oh, what a pity. He must tell me you had an accident. Ah, well, so it goes in this life of ours. Well, what are you standing there like that for, you fool? What happened? Did you do as I said? Is he dead? What happened?
4: Nothing happened.
6: What? What had you said? Nothing happened. Speak. What do you mean, nothing happened?
4: Nothing happened.
6: My whip! Where is my whip? I'll tear the man's eyes out.
4: Nothing happened, little cousin of the child.
6: Wait till I put my hands on my whip.
4: Stand where you are.
6: Cut! Put down my gun.
4: You thought you were clever. You thought I would not find out, eh, Commandant?
6: You mad fool. Put down that gun.
4: But I did find out. I did.
6: Give me that gun, Bruger.
4: If only you were seen.
6: Now, come, old man. You don't want to harm me, I'm your friend.
4: You were to reach him and he will weep tears in my eye.
6: Now, come. Hand me the gun. I will pardon you, old man. Yes, you go home, a free man.
4: I have no home. He took that for me.
6: No. Don't look at me like that. Be careful. The trigger.
4: You die.
6: No. Help me, God.
4: Die, little cousin of the child.
6: Help me.

0: Anyone?
1: Renikov.
0: Who called my name?
1: Renikov.
0: Help me. Whoever you are. Help me. Call the guard.
1: Renikov.
0: Marina. Marina Petrovna. But I have killed you. Days ago. With my own hands. I killed you.
1: Yes?
0: Then how can you be here?
1: Because now, Renikov, you two are dead.
2: Well, Mr. Obler, you certainly proved your thesis that cruelty didn't start with fascism.
3: Thank you, Mr. Martin. You know, sometimes cruelty is more to be pitied than censored. Because sometimes a man's cruelty, according to medical authority, is based on a sickness or a glandular condition. A person who wishes to inflict pain or have pain inflicted upon him is performing that way because the solutions in the bloodstream aren't just right. Take, for example, no, not you, Frank. The man I'm going to tell you about will have to wait until you've had your say.
2: If you envy people who are stronger and peppier than you are, and if vitamin B1 and iron shortage is what's keeping you weak, run-down, and jittery, then try ironized yeast tablets. Now, a run-down condition may stem from other causes. If in doubt, see your doctor. But if you're deficient in vitamin B1 and iron, and more of those substances is all you need to help you get back into the pink, remember, ironized yeast tablets give you both. Yes, they cost but a few pennies a day, and what's more, you don't risk even those few pennies. For if you don't begin to eat better, to look and feel much stronger, peppier, and more alive, the cost of the first bottle will be refunded to you in full by Ironized Yeast, Box IY, Rahway, New Jersey. Now, what about this gentleman with the wrong kind of bloodstream, Mr. Obler?
3: Well, he lived in the time of George III, but our story next week is not going to be about the English monarch. It's going to be about a very insignificant member of the royal entourage, Samuel Bayliss by name, who was born with a sort of glands that, well, resulted in his becoming none other than state executioner, the royal hangman. But that, as usual, is next week.
2: Yes, tune in next Tuesday again for Arch Obler's eerie story, State Executioner. And if you need more vitamin B1 and iron, be sure to try ironized yeast. But remember, there's only one ironized yeast. You'll know it instantly by the yellow and orange package and by the big letters IY on the container and on each tablet.

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This is Michael Hansen. The Mind Web story this time comes from Robert Silverberg's collection, Moon Ferns and Star Songs, published by Ballantine. This is After the Myths Went Home.

For a while in those years, we were calling great ones out of the past to find out what they were like. This was in the middle 12s, 12-400 to 12-450, say. We called up Caesar and Antony and also Cleopatra. We got Freud and Marx and Lenin into the same room and let them talk. We summoned Winston Churchill, who was a disappointment. He lisped and drank too much. And Napoleon, who was magnificent. We raided 10 millennia of history for our sport. But after a half century of this, we grew bored with our game. We were easily bored in the middle 12s. So we started to call up the myth people, the gods and the heroes. That seemed more romantic. This was one of Earth's romanticist eras we lived in. It was my turn then to serve as curator of the Hall of Man. And that was where they built the machine. So I watched it go.

0: I watched it going up from the start. Lior, the builder, was in charge. He had made the machines that called the real people up, so this was only slightly different, no real challenge to his talents. He had to feed in another kind of data, full of archetypes and psychic currents, but the essential process of reconstruction would be the same. He never had any doubt of success. Lior's new machine had crystal rods and silver sides. A giant emerald was embedded in its 12-angled lid. Tinsel streamers of radiant platinum dangled from the ebony struts on which it rose.
1: "Mere decoration," Lior confided to me. "I could have made a simple black box, but brutalism is out of fashion."
0: The machine sprawled all over the Pavilion of Hope on the north face of the Hall of Man. It hid the lovely flicker mosaic flooring, but at least it cast lovely reflections into the mirrored surfaces of the exhibit cases. Somewhere about 12570, Lior said he was ready to put his machine into operation. We arranged the best possible weather. We tuned the winds, deflecting the westerlies a bit and pushing all clouds far to the south. We sent up new moons to dance at night in wondrous patterns, now and again coming together to spell out Lior's name. And people came from all over Earth, thousands of them camping in whisper tents on the great plain that begins at the Hall of Man's doorstep. There was real excitement then, a tension that crackled beautifully through the clear blue air. Lior made his last adjustments. The Committee of Literary Advisors conferred with him over the order of events, and there was some friendly bickering. We chose daytime for the first demonstration and tinted the sky light purple for better effect. Most of us put on our youngest bodies, though there were some who said they wanted to look mature in the presence of those fabled figures out of time's dawn.
1: "Whenever you wish me to begin," Lior said.
0: There were speeches first. Chairman Payne gave his usual light-hearted address. The procurator of Pluto, who was visiting us, congratulated Lior on the fertility of his inventions. Nistim, then in his third or fourth successive term as metabolizer general, encouraged everyone present to climb to a higher level. And then the master of ceremonies pointed to me. "No," I said, "no," shaking my head, "I'm a very poor speaker." They replied that it was my duty as curator of the Hall of Man to explain what was about to unfold. Reluctantly, I came forward. "You will see the dreams of old mankind made real today," I said, groping for words. "The hopes of the past will walk among you, and so I think will the nightmares. We're offering you a view of the imaginary figures by means of whom the ancients attempted to give structure to the universe. These gods, these heroes, summed up patterns of cause and effect and served as organizing forces around which cultures could crystallize. It's all very strange to us, and it will be wonderfully interesting. Thank you." Lior was given the signal to begin.
1: I must explain one thing," he said. "Some of the beings you are about to see were purely imaginary, concocted by tribal poets, even as my friend has just told you. Others, though, were based on actual human beings who once walked the earth as ordinary mortals, and who were transfigured, given more than human qualities, raised to the pantheon. Until they actually appear, we won't know which figures belong to which category, but I can tell you how to detect their origin once you see them. Those who were human beings before they became myths will have a slight aura, a shadow, a darkness in the air about them. This is the lingering trace of their essential humanity, which no myth-maker can erase. So I learned in my preliminary experiments. And I am now ready."
0: Lior disappeared into the bowels of his machine. A single pure note, high and clean, rang in the air. Suddenly, on the stage, looking out to the plain, there emerged a naked man, blinking, peering around. Lior's voice from within the machine said,
1: "This is Adam, the first of all men.

0: And so the gods and the heroes came back to us on that brilliant afternoon in the middle 12s, while all the world watched in joy and fascination. Adam walked across the stage and spoke to Chairman Peng, who solemnly saluted him and explained what was taking place. Adam's hand was outspread over his loins. "Why am I naked?" Adam asked. It is wrong to be naked." I pointed out to him that he had been naked when he first came into the world, and that we were merely showing respect for authenticity by summoning him back that way. "But I have eaten the apple. Why do you bring me back conscious of shame and give me nothing to conceal my shame? Is this proper? Is this consistent? If you want a naked Adam, bring forth an Adam who has not yet eaten the apple, but..." Lior's voice broke in. "And this is Eve, the mother of us all." Eve stepped forth, naked also, though her long silken hair hid the curve of her breasts. Unashamed, she smiled and held a hand out to Adam, who rushed to her, crying, "Cover yourself, cover yourself." Surveying the thousands of onlookers, Eve said coolly,
1: "Why should I, Adam? These people are naked too. And this must be Eden again."
0: "This is not Eden. This is the world of our children's children's children's children."
1: "I like this world. Relax."
0: Lior announced the arrival of Pan, the goat-footed. Now, Adam and Eve were both surrounded by the dark aura of essential humanity. I was surprised at this, since I doubted that there had ever been a first man and a first woman on whom legends could be based. Yet I assumed that this must be some symbolic representation of the concept of man's evolution. But Pan, the half-human monster, also wore the aura. Had there been such a being in the real world? I did not understand it then, but later I came to see that if there had never been a goat-footed man, there nevertheless had been men who behaved as Pan behaved, and out of them that lusty god had been created. As for the Pan who came out of Lior's machine, he did not remain long on the stage. He plunged forward into the audience, laughing and waving his arms and kicking his cloven hooves in the air. "Great Pan lives," he cried. "Great Pan lives." He seized in his arms the slender form of Milian, the year wife of Devoud the archivist, and carried her away toward a grove of feather trees on the horizon. And Milian's year husband said, "He does me honor." Lior continued to toil in his machine. He brought forth Hector and Achilles, Orpheus, Perseus, Loki, and Absalom. He brought Medea, Cassandra, Odysseus. He brought forth Thoth, the Minotaur, Aeneas, Salome. He brought forth Shiva and Gilgamesh, Viracocha and Pandora, Priapus and Astarte, Diana, Diomedes, Dionysus, Deucalion. The afternoon waned and the sparkling moon sailed into the sky, and still Lior labored. He gave us Clytemnestra and Agamemnon, Helen and Menelaus, Isis and Osiris. He gave us Damballa and Gede Nebo and Papalegba. He gave us Baal. He gave us Samson. He gave us Krishna. He woke Quetzalcoatl, Adonis, Holger Dansk, Kali, Ptah, Thor, Jason, Nimrod, Set. The darkness deepened, and the creatures of myth jostled and tumbled on the stage and overflowed onto the plain. They mingled with one another, old enemies exchanging gossip, old friends clasping hands, members of the same pantheon embracing or looking warily upon their rivals. They mixed with us, too, the heroes selecting women, the monsters trying to seem less monstrous, the gods shopping for worshippers. Perhaps we had enough, but Lior would not stop. This was his time of glory. Out of the machine came Roland and Oliver, Rustum and Sohrab, Cain and Abel, Damon and Pythias, Orestes and Pylades, Jonathan and David. Out of the machine came St. George, St. Vitus, St. Nicholas, St. Christopher, St. Valentine, St. Jude. Out of the machine came the Furies, the Harpies, the Pleiades, the Fates, the Norns. Lior was a romantic, and he knew no moderation. All who came forth wore the aura of humanity. What wonders Paul? The earth folk of the middle twelves were easily distracted and easily bored. The cornucopia of miracles was far from exhausted, but on the fringes of the audience I saw people taking to the sky and heading for home. We who were close to Lior had to remain, of course, though we were surfeited by these fantasies and baffled by their abundance. An old white-bearded man wrapped in a heavy aura left the machine. He carried a slender metal tube.
2: "This is Galileo," said Lior.
3: "Who is he?"
0: The procurator of Pluto asked me, for Lior, growing weary, had ceased to describe his conjured ghosts. I had to request the information from an output in the Hall of Man. "A latter-day god of science," I told the procurator. "A latter-day god of science who's credited with discovering the stars. Believed to have been an historical personage before his deification, which occurred after his martyrdom by religious conservatives." Now that the mood was on him, Lior summoned more of these gods of science. Newton and Einstein and Hippocrates and Copernicus and Oppenheimer and Freud. We had met some of them before, in the days when we were bringing real people out of lost time. But now they had new guises, for they had passed through the myth-makers' hands. They bore emblems of their special functions, symbols of knowledge and power. And they went among us offering to heal, to teach, to explain. They were nothing like the real Newton and Einstein and Freud we had seen. They stood three times the height of men, and lightnings played around their brows. Then came a tall bearded man with a bloodied head. "Abraham Lincoln," said Lior. "The ancient god of emancipation," I told the procurator after some research. Then came a handsome young man with a dazzling smile and also a bloodied head. Lior said, "John Kennedy, the ancient god of youth and springtime," I told the procurator. "A symbol of the change of seasons, of the defeat of summer by winter."
3: "That was Osiris," said the procurator. "Why are there two?"
0: "There were many more," I told him. "Baldur, Tammuz, Mithra, Attis."
3: "Why did they need so many?"
0: he asked. Lior said, "Now I will stop." The gods and heroes were among us. A season of revelry began. Medea went off with Jason. Agamemnon was reconciled with Clytemnestra, and Theseus and the Minotaur took up lodgings together. Others preferred the company of men. I spoke a while with John Kennedy, the last of the myths to come from the machine. Like Adam, the first, he was troubled at being here. He insisted that he was no myth. He said, "I lived, I was real, I entered primaries, made speeches." I told him, "You became a myth. You lived and died, and in your dying, you were transfigured." And he chuckled and asked, "Into Osiris, into Baldur?" And I told him, "It seems appropriate." "To you, maybe," he told me. "They stopped believing in Baldur 1,000 years before I was born. To me, you and Osiris and Baldur are contemporaries. To me and all the people here, you are of the ancient world. You are thousands of years removed from us." And he said, "And I'm the last myth you let out of the machine?" "You are?" He asked, "Why? Did men stop making myths after the 20th century? I told him he'd have to ask Lior. But I think he was right. His time was the end of the age of myth-making. After his time, we could no longer believe such things as myths. We did not need myths. When we passed out of the era of troubles, we entered a kind of paradise where every one of us lived a myth of his own. And then why should we have to raise some men to great heights among us? Kennedy looked at me strangely and asked, "Do you really believe that? That you live in paradise? That men have become gods?" "Spend some time in our world," I said, "and see for yourself." He went out into the world, but what his conclusions were, I never knew, for I did not speak to him again. Often I encountered roving gods and heroes, though. They were everywhere. They quarreled and looted and ran amok, some of them. But we were not very upset by that, since it was how we expected archetypes out of the dawn to act. And some were gentle. I had a brief love affair with Persephone. I listened enchanted to the singing of Orpheus. Krishna danced for me. Dionysus revived the lost art of making liquors and taught us to drink and be drunk. Loki made magics of flame for us. Taliesin crooned incomprehensible, wondrous ballads to us. Achilles hurled his javelin for us. It was a season of wonder, but the wonder ebbed. The myth folk began to bore us. There were too many of them, and they were too loud, too active, too demanding. They wanted us to love them, listen to them, bow to them, write poems about them. They asked questions, some of them anyway, that pried into the inner workings of our world and embarrassed us, for we scarcely knew the answers. They grew vicious and schemed against each other, sometimes causing perils for us. Lior had provided us with a splendid diversion, but we all agreed it was time for the myths to go home. We had had them with us for 50 years, and that was quite enough. We rounded them up and started to put them back into the machine. The heroes were the easiest to catch for all their strength. We hired Loki to trick them into returning to the Hall of Man. "Mighty tasks await you there," he told them, and they hurried thence to show their valor. Loki led them into the machine and scurried out, and Lior sent them away. Heracles, Achilles, Hector, Perseus, Cucullin, and the rest of that energetic breed. After that, many of the demonic ones came and said they were as bored with us as we were with them, and went back into the machine of their free will. Thus departed Kali, Legba, Set, and many others. Some we had to trap and take by force. Odysseus disguised himself as Briel, the secretary to Chairman Payne. It would have fooled us forever if the real Briel, returning from a holiday in Jupiter, had not exposed the hoax. And then Odysseus struggled. Loki gave us problems. Oedipus launched blazing curses when we came for him. Daedalus clung touchingly to Lior and begged, "Let me stay, brother, let me stay," and had to be thrust within the machine. Year after year, the task of finding and capturing them continued, and one day we knew we had them all. The last to go was Cassandra, who had been living alone in a distant island, clad in rags.
4: "Why did you send for us? And having sent, why do you ship us away?"
0: "The game is over," I said to her. "We will turn now to other sports."
4: "You should have kept us. People who have no myths of their own would do well to borrow those of others, and not just as sport. Who will comfort your souls in the dark times ahead? Who will guide your spirits when the suffering begins? Who will explain the woe that will befall you? Woe. Oh, woe."
0: "The woes of Earth lie in Earth's past. We need no myths." And Cassandra smiled and stepped into the machine and was gone. And then the age of fire and turmoil opened, for when the myths went home, the invaders came, bursting from the sky. And our towers toppled and our moons fell. And the cold-eyed strangers went among us doing as they wished with us. And those of us who survived cried out to the old gods, the vanished forces. Loki, come. Achilles, defend us. Shiva, release us. Heracles, Thor, Gawain. But the gods are silent, and the heroes do not come. The machine that glittered in the hall of man is broken. Lior, its maker, is gone from this world. Jackals run through our gardens, and our masters stride in our streets, and we are made slaves. And we are alone beneath the frightful sky. And we are alone.

You've heard After the Myths Went Home, a story by Robert Silverberg from his book Moon Ferns and Star Songs, published by Ballantine. This is Michael Hansen, technical operation for this program by Steve Gordon. MindWebs is a production of WHA Radio in Madison, a service of University of Wisconsin Extension.

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1: No, I don't think so.
0: What about that?
1: No. It's quite nice, though.
0: Is it? Do you think I might try a piece? I'll have 2 ounces, please.
2: Jacob's, the cream of cream crackers.
3: Once upon a time there was an engineer.
4: Choo-choo Charlie was his name, we hear.
3: He had an engine and he sure had fun. He used good and plenty candy to make his train run.
5: Charlie says, love my good and plenty. Charlie says, really ring the bell. Charlie says, love my good and plenty. Don't know any other candy that I love so well.
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7: Although every word of this story is as true as despair, I do not expect people to believe it. Nowadays, a rational explanation is required before belief is possible. Let me at once then offer the rational explanation. It is held that Harry and Laura Innes were under a delusion on that 31st of October, and that this supposition places the whole matter on a satisfactory and believable basis. But there were three who took part in the events of the 31st. The other man still lives, and can speak to the truth of the least credible part of Harry's story. October the 31st. It began like any other last day of the month and progressed into terror as it moved beyond midnight.
8: I never in my life knew what it was like to have enough money to satisfy the most ordinary needs. I used to paint in those days, and Laura used to write. And we felt sure we could keep the pot at least simmering. Living in town was out of the question, so we went to look for a cottage in the country. We wanted something that was both sanitary and picturesque. So rarely do these two qualities meet in one cottage that for a long time our search was fruitless. We were lucky in the end, though. 2 days before our honeymoon started, we discovered the ideal thing on the outskirts of the village of Brenzett, near the marshes. We got a tall, old village woman called Mrs. Dorman to do for us, and as the cottage slowly became habitable, we began to devote more of our time to earning a living. Laura began to sell her stories, and I really felt the atmosphere was helping my painting. We had 3 months of married happiness. One October evening, I'd been down to smoke a pipe with the village doctor. Laura had stayed at home to finish a comic sketch for a woman's magazine. I'd left her laughing over her own jokes. I came back to find her crying on the window seat in the light of the dying day.
9: Laura? Laura?
0: Laura? What's the matter?
9: Darling, what is it? Please, darling.
10: It's Mrs. Dorman.
9: What? What's she done?
10: She says she's got to go before the end of the month. She says her niece is ill. She's gone down to see her now, but I don't believe that's the reason. Her niece is always ill. I think someone's been saying something against us. She was acting so queerly.
9: Oh, come on, darling. Never mind. It's all right. Don't cry.
10: But don't you see? It's serious. We'll have to work all day. We'll only be able to rest while we're waiting for the kettle to boil. We won't have time to earn any money.
9: Listen. There'll be plenty of time, even if we do have to... Laura, listen to me. I'll speak to Mrs. Dorman when she comes back and see if I can't make her change her mind. She probably wants more money or something. It'll be all right, you see. Come on, love. It's a beautiful evening, not dark yet. Let's take a walk up to the church, Come on, darling, fetch your coat.
10: I don't need a coat. It's not cold out. Harry, I will learn to cook soon.
11: Oh, but... don't worry.
8: We walked under the yew trees up to the little old church. The path was called the Beer Walk, because years before, it had been the way by which the corpses had been carried to burial. I didn't tell Laura this, though. She was impressionable. The church was Norman, and was only used on Sundays. On either side of the altar lay a grey marble figure of a knight in full plate armour, lying upon a low slab, with hands held up in everlasting prayer. Their names were lost, but the villagers said they'd been murderers, marauders by land and sea. They'd been guilty of deeds so foul that the house they had lived in, the big house, by the way, that had stood on the site of our cottage, had been stricken by lightning and the vengeance of heaven. I didn't tell Laura this either. She wasn't so engrossed in folklore as I was. We walked to the chancel, looked for a while at the sleeping warriors, and then slowly made our way home. Mrs. Dorman had come back from the village, and so as soon as Laura had gone to our bedroom, I went into the kitchen to square things up with our servant. Well, can't you stay for another month?
12: No, sir. I'm bound to go by Thursday.
8: Yeah, but it's Monday today. I think you might have let us know before. There's no time now to get anybody else. My wife's not up to too much heavy work. Can't you stay till next week?
12: I might be able to come back next week.
8: Good, but why do you have to go this week? Come on, out with it.
12: It's cold, sir. They say, sir, that this was a big house in Catholic times, and there was many deeds done here.
8: Well, tell me about it, Mrs. Dorman. Well, you needn't mind about telling me. I won't make fun or anything. Would you like to sit down?
12: No, sir, thank you.
8: Well?
12: Well, sir, you may have seen in the church, beside the altar, two shapes.
8: The knights in armor. Effigies.
12: I mean them two bodies, drawed out man-size in marble.
8: Man-size in marble. I thought then that her description was 1,000 times more graphic than mine.
12: They do say, as on All Saints' Eve, them two bodies sit up on their slabs and gets off them, and then walks down the aisle in their marble. And as the church clock strikes 11, they walks out of the church door and over the graves and along the bier walk. And if it's a wet night, there's the marks of their feet in the morning.
8: And where do they go?
12: They come back here to their home, sir. And if anyone meets them...
8: Well, what then?
12: I'm sorry. I've got to go, sir. But my niece, she's sick. I've got to go.
8: It's all right, Mrs. Dorman. If you promise to come back afterwards again, we don't want to lose you. The knights, the legend, after they've arrived here, what are they supposed to do then?
12: Whatever you do, sir, lock the door early on All Saints' Eve. And make the cross sign over the doorstep and on the windows.
8: But has anyone ever seen these things?
12: That's not for me to say. I know what I know, sir.
8: Who was here last year at the cottage?
12: No one, sir. The lady has owned the house, only stayed here in summer, and she always went to London a full month afore the night. All Saints. I'm sorry to inconvenience you and your lady, but my niece is ill and I must go on Thursday.
8: I didn't tell Laura of the shapes that walked looked in their marble, partly because a legend concerning our house might trouble her, and partly, I think, from some more occult reason. I soon forgot about it myself, anyway. I was painting a portrait of Laura against the lattice window, and I couldn't think of much else.
10: There. Steak, potatoes. Oh, tell me I'm learning fast. Say it's as good as Mrs. Dorman, even if it isn't.
8: It looks beautiful.
10: Oh, the painting's coming along marvellously, darling.
8: Mm?
10: There's only one thing.
8: Mm-hmm. Oh, this is better than Mrs. Dorman. What's that?
10: I don't believe you. Harry, it's a lovely painting, but you've made me really beautiful.
8: Well, you are beautiful.
10: I love you.
8: Well, if you love me, get your elbow out of my dinner. Thursday passed off pretty well. Actually, the steak was like boots, and the potatoes were hardly cooked at all. But I loved her. I loved my darling. Friday came, and it's about what happened that Friday that I'm telling you now. I'll tell my story of it as quickly as I can. Everything that happened that day is burnt into my brain. I shall not forget anything, not leave anything out. You look sad, my darling.
10: Yes, I think I am. Or uneasy. I don't think I'm very well. It's not cold, is it?
8: What's the matter? No, not cold.
10: I've shivered lots of times this morning. Do you ever have presentiments of evil?
8: No, I shouldn't believe in them if I had.
10: I do. The night my father died, I knew it. He was right away in the north of Scotland. But I knew.
11: Harry, we haven't played the gramophone since we've been here. Oh, let's play it now. What shall we have?
8: She's sorted through our record collection, and she looked like a small child. I loved her then, that morning, more dearly than I've ever loved anyone in the whole of my life. It was the happiest time I've ever known, or hoped to know. The birds sang in the garden of our own home. The autumn was proving to be a mild one, and my Laura seemed gayer than ever she had been, despite her admittance to me that she thought she was not well. The music was beautiful. Laura was chatting away, and as I looked out through the windows at the mass of autumn colouring, the deep scarlet clouds slowly paled into leaden grey against a pale green sky. It was Friday, and Mrs. Dorman had gone off to look after a niece she swore was sick the day before, Thursday. I listened to the music and watched the graceful curve of my Laura's cheek. And it saddens me now, in retrospect, to remember that that day was the last time our now dusty gramophone records ever saw the light of day.
10: There must be millions of them in those marshes. The frogs. Harry, shall we get a little dog?
8: If you like.
10: Maybe not such a little one either. Let's have a Great Dane.
8: Great Dane.
10: So that everyone will be frightened and keep away.
8: Well, who do you want to keep away, for pity's sake?
10: People who shouldn't be here. Oh, I don't know. Burglars and things.
8: Well, I think any self-respecting burglar looking around this place would go away in disgust. Well, we might have something worth stealing one day, but not at the moment, my lovely. Anyway, Great Danes are awful cards.
10: Oh, they're not. They're huge.
8: Sure they are. All feet and great lolloping head. All bluff, though.
9: Pekingese would be more likely to create a din and scare away unwanted visitors.
11: Anyway, shall we get a dog? Not a Dane, then. A little mongrel or something. With one eye black and one eye brown. Call it Wag or Patch.
9: A dog called Wag or Patch shall be delivered here by the end of the week.
11: Oh,
9: I promise.
11: Wonderful. I'd love a canary, too.
9: Well, then a canary you'll have, my darling. I'll give you anything in the world within my power. You know that.
11: I used to have a tortoise when I was a girl.
9: Hmm? Are you trying to turn the place into a zoo? Oh, is my pipe bothering you?
11: No, of course not. What's the time?
9: Half past ten. All the same, I think I'll take the last of it outside for a bit.
11: Last of what?
9: My pipe. Brutal to sit in here filling the place with strong Cavendish.
11: Oh, I don't mind. I'll come with you.
9: No, sweetheart, not tonight. You're much too tired. Shan't be long. You were shivering this morning.
11: I'm all right now, honestly.
9: Get to bed. I'll have an invalid to nurse tomorrow, as well as the boots to clean.
11: Kiss me, then.
9: Come on, pussy. You're tired. Housework's been too much for you.
11: Harry. Oh, Harry.
9: Oh, Laura, my sweet love. I'll not be long out there. Just
11: taste of strong Cavendish. Oh, I am a bit tired.
9: Yes, I know.
11: We've been very happy today, haven't we, darling? Don't stay out too long.
9: I won't. What a night it was. The jagged masses of heavy dark cloud were rolling at intervals from horizon to horizon, and thin white wreaths covered the stars. Through all the rush of the cloud river, the moon swam, breasting the waves and disappearing again in darkness. I could see the church tower standing out black and grey against the sky. 11 o'clock already. My pipe was out. I looked in at the bedroom window and saw Laura half lying on her chair in front of her dressing table. My heart went out to her. I decided to take a walk up to the church. So, with a last look at my dearest wife, I left our cottage and began my walk. There must be a God, I thought to myself, and a God who was good. How otherwise could anything as sweet as Laura ever have been?

When I reached the church, I noticed the door was open. I blamed myself for leaving it unlatched the other night. We were the only people who ever cared to come to the church, except on Sundays. I went inside. It seems strange, perhaps, that I should have gone halfway up the aisle before I remembered, with a sudden chill, followed by as sudden a rush of self-contempt, that this was the very day and hour when, according to tradition, the shapes drawn out man-size in marble began to walk. Having remembered the legend, I decided to go and have a look at the marble knights. I thought how pleasant it would be to tell Mrs. Dorman how ridiculous her fancies were, and how peacefully the marble figures slept on through the ghastly hour. With my hands in my pockets, I passed up the aisle. In the grey, dim light, the eastern end of the church looked larger than usual, and the arches above the two tombs looked larger too. And then the moon came out and showed me the reason. I stopped short, and my heart gave a leap that nearly choked me. The bodies were gone!

0: The marble slabs lay wide and bare in the moonlight that slanted through the east window. Was I mad? I passed my hand over the smooth slabs. Some joke. The figures were gone, and I was alone in the church. Or was I? And then a horror seized me, a horror indefinable and indescribable, an overwhelming certainty of supreme and accomplished calamity.
1: Laura! Laura! Laura! Laura!
0: Hold it. Get out of my way!
2: Hey, what are you?
3: Hurry!
2: Let go! The marble figures have gone from the church. They've gone.
3: Oh, I'll have to give you a draft tomorrow, I see. You've been listening to old wives' tales.
2: Huh? I've seen the bare slabs, man. Let go!
3: Now, hurry, man. Listen to me, will you? Now, listen.
1: Are you... You gave me a scare, Doctor.
3: I'm going to old Palmer's place. His daughter's sick. Well, go by way of the church. Show me the bare slabs.
1: Well, you go if you like. I'm going home to my wife. Look, will you let go my arm?
3: Oh, rubbish, man. Do you think I'll permit that? Are you to go saying all your life that you've seen marble endowed with vitality? And me to go all my life saying you're a coward?
2: No, sir, you shan't do it. Now, come on.
3: Come on now. I'll prove to you were dreaming.
0: We went back to that terrible church and walked up the aisle. Walked to the marble slabs. The doctor produced matches. I admit I closed my eyes. I knew the figures would not be there.
3: Here they are. You see, right enough? You've been dreaming or drinking. Asking your pardon for the imputation, eh?
0: I opened my eyes and looked, and by the dying matchlight I saw the two shapes in marble, hands in prayer.
3: Blast! I burnt my fingers. Oh, blasphemy in the church. Still, it wasn't meant. So, satisfied, Harry?
0: It must have been some trick of the light or something. Do you know, I was quite convinced they were gone.
3: I'm aware of that. You'll have to be careful of that brain of yours, my friend. Now I'm warning you.
0: Huh?
3: Hello? Something has been afoot here. His hand is broken.
0: What?
3: Well, it's happened. See, it's broken. Maybe somebody tried to remove them.
0: They were both all right last time Laura and I came here.
3: Someone might have tried to prise them up.
0: That wouldn't account for my impression.
3: Too much painting and tobacco, and maybe indulgence in some of the hard stuff too, perhaps.
0: Never. Oh, look, come on, man. My wife will be getting anxious. Oh, you come in and have a drop of whiskey with me and drink Confusion the Ghosts and better sense to me, won't you?
3: I ought to go to Palmer's, but... well, it's late. I'll leave it till tomorrow. She's not all that sick.
0: Well, let's go back then.
3: Aye. You're getting along fine in the cottages then, Harry.
0: Oh, we're making do. Had a bit of a servant problem.
3: Who doesn't have servant troubles? You're not alone there, Harry. Ever since the day I came to the place, servants have driven me mad.
0: We walked to our cottage. We saw, as we walked up the path, the bright light streaming out of the front door. Presently, I noticed the parlor door was open, too. Had she gone out, I wondered. We passed into the parlor. It was all ablaze with candles. Her chair was empty, and her handkerchief and book lay on the floor. I turned to the window, and there, in the recess of the window, I saw her.
1: Laura! Good grief, man.
0: Oh, Laura, my baby, Laura. It's all right, my darling. I'm here.
3: There, out of the way.
0: Laura, it's all right, pussy. Please, baby, I'm here. Oh, forgive me. She fell into my arms in a heap. I kissed her and held her. But I think I knew all the time that she was dead.
1: Please, what happened?
0: Her hands were tightly clenched.
1: I'm sorry. Sorry.
0: In one of them, she held something fast. When I was quite sure that she was dead and that nothing mattered at all anymore, I let the doctor open her hand to see what it was she held. It was a gray marble finger.

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1: We had a party last night. It's one of the places in a worse shape. You know how it is. You leave things overnight, takes twice as long to put them right. A bit like forgetting to watch your weight. Still, I watch mine every morning with the Kellogg's Special K breakfast. 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

0: Dean Quinn, young Mr. Happy-Go-Lucky, frolicking his way through life in search of the missing heir to a fortune. He enlists the financial assistance of Clarence J. Walden, a professional air hunter, in return for his services. The search leads Dean Quinn first to Seattle and a dead end, then to Chicago to an address listed in the old newspaper clipping, to the apartment house owned by Ignaz Pasek, and face to face with Pasek's young granddaughter, Stella. They meet again at Dean's hotel under an odd set of circumstances. Stella wants something. Out. Bus fare to California and a place to hide overnight. Dean wants no part of it, but he does want to find the missing heir. And what he finds is that now he's looking for one last link, the end of the family line, Helen Martin. He also finds himself half drowned in a swimming pool in Palm Springs, with a dead body floating in the deep end. To put it in Dean Quinn's own words, why me? The air hunters will continue after this word.
1: The Marine Corps Reserves are looking for a few good men to help keep the peace. We're looking for men who understand that nobody likes to fight, but somebody has to know how. We want men who want to see their children grow up in an age of peace. Men who will do more than wish for it. Men who will work for it. Men who don't need the draft to know there's a job to be done. Men who ask themselves what they can do for their country and do it. We're looking for a few good men to stand with the Marine Corps Reserve. No shortcuts, no compromises, no promises except one. You'll be a Marine, and you'll be ready. That's the job.

Am I drunk? I must be drunk. What happened here? Did I fall in and hit my head on the side of the pool? Or did someone, whoever killed her, did they try to frame me?

0: And hit my head on the side of the pool? Or did someone, whoever killed her, did they try to frame me? Come on, come on, Dean boy. Put it together or your ticket is forever punched. Chicago. Remember Chicago. Remember Stella? Stella was in my room at the Drake Hotel in Chicago when she told me about Charlie Martin.
1: Charlie Martin is dead. He got killed in Korea.
0: What about the little girl, Helen?
1: I don't know what happened to her. Can I have that drink now?
0: Yeah, help yourself.
1: Who are you calling?
0: Don't sweat, sweeps. I'm not blowing the whistle on you.

0: This is the voice of Clarence J. Walden, president of Clarence J. Walden and Associates Insurance Representatives, where we pride ourselves in paying our claims promptly.
1: Boss, wait.
0: Our office is closed for the day, but we'll be back tomorrow morning when the big hand is on the 12 and the little one is at the 9.
2: Aren't you going to talk?
1: Yeah, if he ever shuts up.
0: If your call is urgent, please leave your name and number, and one of our representatives will get back to you as soon as possible. You will have exactly 10 seconds after you hear the little beep.
1: Boss, this is Dean. Charles Kermit Martin was killed in Korean War, Illinois Regiment. Call VA, check where allotment was sent for his daughter, Helen Martin. Also insurance. Call me at Drake Hotel. Wire money.
2: Sport, you sound like a disc jockey.
1: Hey, what are you doing? Put your clothes back on.
2: I'm getting into bed. I need my beauty rest.
1: Well, I think I'll sack out on the couch here. Sweet dreams. I slept lousy that night. I kept waking up, hearing buzzing in my ears like I used to when pneumonia was coming on. A couple of times I thought I felt something warm cuddling up to me, but I couldn't tell for sure. Might have been just a vivid hallucination. In the morning I had a brute of a headache. My skin was crawling and I had a pretty good case of cotton mouth. Worst of all, I was in the bed. Stella was up and dressed. Stella, how did I get here? I mean, in the bed.
2: I don't know.
1: Did I get up and... I mean, we didn't...
2: You kept kicking around saying you were cold.
1: Well, I was. What time is it?
2: 5:00. I'm bored.
1: 5:00?
2: You're going to fall out of bed if you keep jumping around. Some guy called while you were sleeping. I wrote it down.
1: Walden called?
2: You don't have to yell. Lay down. He said the name you wanted was Mrs. Vivian Clay, Route 1, Towan, Illinois. He also said he wasn't underwriting no playing around with girls.
1: Oh, I'm going back to sleep. Maybe I'll get lucky and wake up dead.
2: Boy, you're no fun.
1: But I woke up alive the next morning. I just felt dead. I rented a car and Stella drove me to see Vivian Clay in Towan, a tiny town about 60 miles outside of Chicago.
2: Hey, Deanie, nice farm.
1: Is this the place?
2: Mailbox said so.
1: Then turn in. Vivian Clay was a gray-haired, pleasant woman with firm, regular features. She served us hot tea, which helped me listen as she explained that Helen Martin was her niece, whom she raised when her brother, Charlie Martin, died in Korea. She knew very little about Etta Rhine Martin other than that she was Helen's mother.
3: This here is a picture of Helen taking when she graduated high school.
1: Very pretty girl.
2: That's a pretty old picture.
1: Mrs. Clay, how old is Helen now?
3: Well, 26. Helen travels a lot. After high school, she went to Northwestern. We saved her dad's army insurance. Then she went to study art in that Paris of Rome. Later, she came back to New York and worked as one of them models.
1: Where is she now?
3: California.

0: Pardon? My head's a little clogged. Did you say California?
1: Yes, near Los Angeles.
0: Is there any place I can write her?
1: Why, yes. She has a post office box in that North Hollywood.
0: I don't remember leaving Vivian Clay or her farm, or driving back to Chicago or anything. I don't even know where or when I lost Stella Pasek. I was coughing and sneezing, dizzy, totally spaced out. I just wanted to get back to Beth. Somehow I did. Beth called a doctor, and he came and did his thing for 4 days. On the fifth day, my lungs breathed air again, and I sat up in Beth's king-size bed, ready for action.
2: How are you feeling?
0: Like 10,000 bucks. Girl, oh, am I glad to see you.
2: I'll get it. Yes?
3: What bungalow does Mr. Dean Quinn live in?
2: This one. Is he expecting you?
3: Oh, sort of. I'm a very good friend of his, and he asked me to visit.
0: Beth!
2: Well, why don't you come in? Any friend of Dean's is a friend of mine.
0: Oh, why me? Beth, this is Stella Pasek, an acquaintance. Stella, Beth Temple.
3: You don't look so good, Deanie.
0: I've been sick, and I think I'm getting a relapse.
3: Lucky I didn't catch your cold when you insisted I stay with you in that crummy hotel.
2: What crummy hotel?
0: Beth, please.
2: Do you have a place to stay, dear?
3: Not yet.
2: I have a nice little bungalow, number 9, only $80 a month. It would make it awfully convenient for Deanie. And you don't have any other friends here, and, well, we could be friends, couldn't we?
3: Oh, yes.
0: I feel sick.
2: Yeah. Let's get you settled. Stella, is it?

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0: I can always tell when I'm not being appreciated, so I got up and left the El Cairo. I hitched over to Universal City to see Walden and to bring him up to date. He was delighted to see me.
1: Look at those expenses.
0: Oh, it's nothing to get uptight about, Mr. Walden. We got an address for Helen Martin. Post office box, North Hollywood.
1: Post office won't give you her home address. They don't give out that information except to the FBI or the IRS. You aren't either of them.
0: I know that. I wrote her a letter and I mailed it to the box number. I just need a little more time until she picks it up.
1: All right, Quinn. You better find Helen Martin soon. I'm in business to find fortunes, not spend them.
0: That evening, when I got back to the bungalow, things had nearly returned to normal. Beth mixed up vodka martinis and brought out an old shoebox full of photographs. There were a lot of her as a small girl and some of her mother, Josie, who really was a fox, like she said. There was only one of her father, a man you couldn't pick out in a small crowd if you'd seen him 100 times. But in the hodgepodge of snapshots was a picture of Edgar Ryan. He was in a photo with 2 other men, all of them grinning like idiots into the camera. From their clothes, I guessed it was taken around 1925.
2: That one, with the sailor's jacket and derby.
0: He's Edgar Ryan?
2: That's him. Of course, when I saw him, he didn't look much like that.
0: Yeah, 50 years in between can change a man. Who are the 2 guys with him?
2: I don't know.
0: On the back, somebody wrote Ed, Hack, and Tony. Well, Ed's obviously Edgar Ryan. Have you any idea who Hack and Tony are?
2: Not the slightest.
0: Where'd the picture come from?
2: Dad's things. I don't know how it got there, and Dad's name wasn't Hack or Tony. It was William Temple.
0: Yeah. You ready for another drink?
2: Don't rush. We're having a guest for dinner. Who? Stella.
0: It seemed that the sweet, shy little country girl from the Mecca of the corn country had done right well for herself. Stella was now a cigarette girl at the Yodel A-Go-Go, a rock joint on the Sunset Strip. It was enough to make a man give up smoking.
3: Beth, hello.
2: Stella, darling.
3: Oh, hello, Dean. You here? Beth, isn't my job simply wonderful?
2: Just perfect. I'll get the drink so we can toast to your success.
3: Well, will it make me sicky? I never had a drink till I met Dean. Hope I can hold it.
0: I don't believe it.
2: Be back in a minute.
3: Dean, will you come over to my place later?
0: What do you hear from Chicago, kid?
3: You'll be sorry. Where are you going?
0: Just to the door for some air. I could have written a letter to dear Abby that would have given her a mental block. Anyway, a few days later, a tall, slender, beautiful blonde showed up at the post office and picked up my letter. I could tell it was the one I'd sent by the red envelope. She was driving away in a silver, chrome-plated monster as I arrived to start my daily stakeout. But I got her license number, which Walden could check out through the Department of Motor Vehicles. This new development encouraged him enough to write to Cook County, Illinois, for a copy of Helen Martin's birth certificate to prove she was the legitimate heir of Edgar Ryan. I also convinced him that it was worth a gamble for me to go to San Francisco and see what the Maritime Union's main office had on Edgar Ryan. Not enough of a gamble, however, to buy me plane fare. Beth was kind enough to allow me the use of her car. Good old girl, oh. At the Maritime Union, a nice old lady named Miss Morrissey told me she'd been working there ever since she got out of business college, which I figured was about the time somebody invented the typewriter. She went through a lot of dusty old cardboard files.
4: Aha! Here it is. Is this what you want?
0: Name, Edgar A. Ryan. Citizen, USA, born March 13th, 1897. Place of birth, Morro Bay, California. Married? No. I'm guessing he was divorced.
4: No, it would say if he was a divorced man.
0: Oh, there must be some mistake. I know for a fact that Edgar Ryan was a family man.
4: Who knows better, him or you?

through the mountains, to the sea, for transportation to exciting places. Look close. It's the solid Ford Torino for 74. This is the spirited mid-size car, restyled with a new front end, opera windows, and luxurious new interiors. So get in, slam the door, and go. This is the solid mid-size car that says excitement for 74.

0: the solid mid-size Ford Torino for $74. 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
1: So with Miss Morrissey's information, the bottom fell out again. If old Edgar Rhine had never married, he couldn't have any direct heirs. Now, this had come up before, so I brushed it off and kept looking for Helen Martin. There had to be a connection. There were just too many unexplained coincidences otherwise. After I left the union office, I went over to the Daily Tribune. I placed a classified ad under personals. It read, Edgar A. Rhine, reward. Anyone having known him, write to Mr. Dean Quinn, care of Clarence J. Walden and Associates, Universal City, California. I drove like crazy to get back to L.A., but I had to lay over in Santa Maria, thanks to a bad cheeseburger. When I finally cruised Walden, he had all the poop on the silver monster I'd seen at the post office. It was registered to Florencia Monti, Acacia Drive, Brentwood. I didn't waste any time getting there. A butler, sporting a bit of a belly and a broken nose, informed me that no Helen Martin was there, ever had been, or was ever expected to be. But after some diplomatic negotiation on my part, he agreed to escort me to see Miss Monti, who did indeed live there, and at that point in time was sunning herself out by the swimming pool. It was the same blonde, all right. She was stretched out on the diving board, wearing a sliver of a bikini, tanning herself, head cradled in her arms. I couldn't see her face. Without moving her head, she said,
2: What do you want?
1: Are you Helen Martin?
2: No.
1: You are Florencia Monti?
2: Via, please.
1: You know Helen Martin?
2: Yes. I know her, but I don't like to feel responsible for her. I keep a post office box in the valley for my own personal use. With a house full of servants, one has very little privacy.
1: Yeah, I know what you mean.
2: Every letter that comes, all my own special little secrets. Anyway, I gave Helen permission to use my post office box.
1: Don't you forward her mail?
2: Yes, certainly, whenever she writes to tell me where she is. I haven't heard from her in over a year.
1: Last time, where from?
2: Hong Kong, I think, or some such place. She travels, buys, imports clothes.
1: How long have you known Helen Martin?
2: Oh, years. 6, perhaps, or 7. I met her when she was studying in Paris. My family keeps a place there, although they live in Rome.
1: And you met again here in California?
2: Something like that. We've kept in touch.
1: Do you have Helen's last forwarding address?
2: Someplace around. I'll have to look for it. If I find it, I'll let you know.
1: Yeah, do that. I'll leave my card. I'll write down another number where I can be reached.
2: Oh, you are an insurance man. I didn't know that.
1: Yeah. Claims paid promptly. It says right there. I hope I'll be hearing from you, Miss Monti.
2: Zia.
1: See ya, Zia. After meeting with Florencia Monti, I paid a visit to the bank where Walden did his business. I asked Tilford Jones, one of the vice presidents, to give me a Dun & Bradstreet report on Florencia Monti. He told me that she was AAA1, top credit rating, which came as no surprise after I'd peeped her palace. Jones also gave me the lowdown on her personal background when I asked for it. Zia Monti was a legal representative with power of attorney for Roma Fiducia, an Italian holding company under a Swiss charter. Jones explained that the company was primarily an investment house and did very little trading in stocks and bonds, all of which meant nothing to me. Zia was working here under the supervision of her home office, and she was very likely a blood relative of one of the company's high executives. A lot of the old European firms still did business in the old-fashioned way, keeping it in the family. I thanked Jones for the information, and while I still had use of Beth's car, drove back to Universal City to see if Walden had anything further for me.
3: So what's the skinny on the Monty woman?
1: Well, she's above board, boss, but she's not Helen Martin.
3: Didn't expect she would be.
1: Don't worry, Mr. Walden. Something has to break soon. I think Helen Martin is in China.
3: China? Why don't you take a break, Quinn? Go home. Go back to law school.
1: Oh, Rome wasn't built in a day, you know.
3: What's that got to do with Helen Martin?
1: Well, I don't know. She studied there.
3: Quinn, you're a nice kid. I like you. Now, let's leave it at that. Oh, by the way, a letter came for you. And in the future, you won't use this address.
1: It's from San Francisco. Dear sir, read your ad in the San Francisco Tribune regarding Edgar Rhine. Used to know a man by that name once. Don't know if he's the same one you mean. Note your address is Los Angeles. My ship will make San Pedro on the 19th and sail early the morning of the 20th. You can look me up while I am there. Yours truly, Albert Kress, Second Officer, S.S. McAllister. The 19th? Well, that's today. Finally, your dumbness will kill you if you're not careful, because you'll go charging off one last time into someone with a cannon in his fist who's waiting just for you. Had I but known.
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11: 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I'll take over.
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12: 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We're clear for blast, Skipper.
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0: What was our last reading, Stripes?
1: Well, let's see. One Estron off Xyron Parallax.
0: All course.
1: All course. You know, we've never blasted along the space lane before, Skipper.
0: No.
1: Matter of fact, the universe space lane maps advise against following this lane.
0: Yeah, I know.
1: Then what are we doing following it?
0: Orders.
1: Okay, I can take a hint. So you don't want to tell me what our mission is?
0: Well, I can't.
1: Oh, real top secret stuff.
0: No. I don't know what it is.
1: One of those trips, huh?
0: Yeah, one of those trips.
1: Yeah, one of those trips.
0: Slow rockets, Stripes.
1: Slow rockets.
2: Skipper, check number two scanner. Hurry.
0: I'm on number two scanner now, Gail.
2: I'm picking up a slight distress signal from it.
0: We're getting the signal in here now.
2: Well, what is it?
1: Well, it looks like a spaceship, yet it doesn't.
0: That must be it.
1: It must? I mean, what must be what?
0: Gail, stand by to establish orbit for our ship.
2: You mean we're going to board the ship?
0: Yes, Gail.
1: But...
0: Stripes, you'll stand by here with the blasters trained on the ship. If Gail and I aren't back in 30 minutes, start blasting.
1: Yes, sir. You know, Skipper, this mission reminds me of rockets.
0: How's that, Stripes?
1: Flip of the switch. Get in them both.

0: see anything, Skipper?
1: No, nothing. Let's go this way.
0: It looks like a ghost ship almost. So many things have been stripped, see? Panels have been taken out, and so have some of the equipment.
1: Yeah, somebody wanted to make sure that the ship would never leave its orbit. Oh, here's the door. Get behind me. And use your blaster if you have to.
0: Skipper, look.
1: What?
0: Oh, what is that?
1: It belongs to the Zyron race.
0: Why does he have that outlandish headgear on?
1: Zyron's lung structure differs from ours. They breathe with the aid of a special apparatus that's housed in the headgear.
0: Is he alive?
1: I don't know. Hey, look.
0: The headgear's been tampered with.
1: Well, he seems to be reacting to the oxygen capsule.
0: It's hard to tell with all that weird contraption covering his face.
2: Earthman! Earthman!
1: Yes. Yes, we're Earth people. I'm Captain Star. This is Gale Archer.
2: My name is Talon. I am from Zion.
1: Our scientific space department picked up your distress signal and gave it to me. I'm with Space Fleet.
2: I have heard of you, Captain Star. I have a little time left to live. Must talk fast.
1: Well, what do you mean?
2: Evil one, destroy my breathing apparatus in headgear. Then leave me to die here in space.
1: Who are the evil ones?
2: Outlanders. Men who look much like yourself.
0: The space criminals.
1: Yeah. They escaped from Solar Federation prison a few months ago.
2: My people are seekers of truth, like your people, Earthman. Outlanders plan to use my people and their invention for evil purposes. You must stop them, Captain.
1: Stop them? From what?
2: My people have invented no ray machine. This machine can do much good for people of the universe, but can also destroy life as well as help it. You will find plans and other information in Strongbox in operations room. Study them well. My sister, Queen Nilo, will help you.
0: Oh, what's that, Skipper?
3: Hey, Skipper, the airlocks on our ships are pulling apart.
1: Secure your airlock, Stripes.
3: Yeah, but how are you going to...
1: Never mind. Secure your airlock and follow us down.
0: The ship's pulled apart, Skipper.
1: Help me with this control, Gale. I'll switch over to Jules.
0: But there isn't any firing lever.
1: Just guide it. If we can find a clearing, we'll glide in.
0: Judging from that jagged terrain below, that's a big if, Skipper.

0: Sergeant Stripes on Shooting Star. Come in, Captain Star. Oh, doggone it. Sergeant Stripes on Shooting Star to Captain Star. Come in.
1: This is Star.
0: Are you okay, Captain?
1: Yes, we found a clearing.
0: Well, look, I've spotted one about, I'd say about 5 Earth miles from where you sat down.
1: Oh, good. Now, listen, when you land, contact us. We can't leave the ship without spacesuits. There's no oxygen on this satellite.
0: Okay, look, I'll bring your suits along. Tell me, are there any communicators aboard that ship?
1: No, none, Stripes, none.
0: Well, maybe I can work mine through your panel board so I can be in constant touch with you when I leave this ship. I won't promise, though.
1: Yeah, well, try it. Oh, and Stripes.
0: Yeah?
1: Every minute counts. The atomic fuel's leaking in this ship. Atomic radiation will be setting in a few hours.

0: The atomic incubator is slowing down, Skipper.
1: Yes, I know. I hear the plans of Talon told us about Gale.
0: Is Talon dead?
1: Yeah. About 5 minutes ago.
0: Oh, I'm sorry.
1: Talon did what a lot of other conscientious people have done throughout the history of our universe. He gave his own life so that others might live. That's why we must stop the Outlanders from using the ray machine so that Talon will not have died in vain.
0: What is the ray machine, Skipper?
1: A machine that will harness electrical powers and convert them into useful channels. It can also be used to destroy, as Talon told us. Burns all the life in the ray's path.
0: Is it that powerful?
1: Yeah. The Outlanders use it against Earth, well, they could...
0: Skipper, listen. The atomic indicator has stopped.
1: Well, then we only have about an hour before atomic radiation sets in.
0: We haven't heard from Stripes in over 2 hours now.
1: The rig he thought might work with his communicator wasn't usable then.
0: But why did the two ships pull apart anyway?
1: Whoever left the ship last probably fixed the airlock so that it wouldn't hold for long. Just in the event someone did discover the ship.
0: Oh, I'm scared, Skipper.
1: I know, but... Well, Stripes will be here soon.
0: Yeah, that's right. And Stripes will be here soon.
1: What are you doing here?
0: Just making sure that Stripes does get here, Skipper. I'm saying a little prayer.

0: Come in, Queen Nilo.
1: Why did your man bring me here, Adax?
0: I'll be very brief, Queen Nilo. From now on, there'll be no queen here on Xyron.
1: Oh, what do you mean?
0: You're announcing to your people that I'm going to become ruler of this planet.
1: I don't understand. My brother Talon welcomed you here to our planet. You have been treated well.
0: You miss the point. I like it here so much that I intend to stay. Your people are very smart, Queen Nilo, and I can use them. They can invent many things that can be useful to me.
1: My people use their talents for all people of the universe.
0: Yes, they have until now. Take that ray machine, for instance. With it, I can soon control Earth. And whoever controls Earth controls the universe. Now, do you understand?
1: Yes. You are evil. You and your men are evil thoughts. When my brother Talon returns, he...
0: You'll wait a long time, Queen Nilo. Your brother is dead by now. He was foolish. He was going to turn my men and myself over to the Earth Authority.
1: Nilo will never do as you ask, Adak.
0: Very well. Until you do as I say, you'll be my prisoner. You have 24 Earth hours to make your decision. If you don't do as I ask, then your people will suffer.

0: Hey, Skipper. It's me, Stripes. Come on, open up. Hey, Skipper. Gale. I wonder if I can only reach that lock in there. I can break through the door. I made it. Now for one big push against the door. Are you all right?
1: Yeah. Galen with a spacesuit. Hurry.
0: I'll get you both in suits. Now, look, take it easy. I'll get you and Gale both back on Shooting Star, and everything will be all right.

0: feeling better, Skipper?
1: Yeah, but Gail is still unconscious.
0: Look, then we better turn around and take her back to Earth.
1: We can't. We don't have that much time. According to Talon's plans, we found the ray machine can be put into operation within the next 24 Earth hours.
0: I see.
1: That means we only have a little time to stop the Outlanders from getting control of it.
0: Yeah, but what about Gail, Skipper?
1: Well, if you were in Gail's place and had the same situation facing you, would you want us to take you back to Earth?
0: Okay. I think I know what Gail would want.
1: I feel the same way.
0: Yeah.
1: The oxygen treatment that you gave her should revive her. I'm sure it isn't atomic poisoning.
0: Well, I hope not. Well, look, we can't notify Zyron spaceport that we're coming.
1: No. Now we'll have to find a landing spot outside of their main city.
0: Yeah. Skipper, you said the Zyronians were great inventive people.
1: Yeah. They never think of using their inventions for any other purpose than good.
0: Uh-huh.
1: That's why it'd be easy for the Outlanders to move in on them. They're very unassuming people.
0: Well, who do you think's in charge of the Outlanders?
1: Well, it's just a guess, Stripes. But Adak was among the space criminals that broke out of solar prison.
0: Yeah, Adak, I remember him. He was a space hijacker and they caught him on Mars.
1: Yeah, that's right. Solar Court found him guilty and recommended that he be sent to a mental institution. But before they could transfer him there, he made the break.
0: Well, shouldn't we contact Commodore Bradford?
1: No, we can't risk it.
0: Yeah, but we have a closed circuit.
1: So did the Outlanders.
0: Huh?
1: When they broke prison, they forced the guard to blast off in an official solar ship. I'd be willing to bet they're tuned in on a closed circuit right now.
0: Oh, if that's the case, we could be in real trouble as soon as we set our ship down on Zyron.

0: Well, our landing didn't seem to attract any attention by the natives, Skipper.
1: No. The soupy atmosphere here on Xylon covered us.
0: Look, is Gail better?
1: It's hard to tell right now. She seems to be resting better.
0: You don't think the lack of oxygen destroyed any brain cells, do you?
1: We'll know in the next few hours. You'll stay here with us, Stripes. Now, if for any reason I don't get back or Gail gets worse, blast off for us.
0: Oh, I'd like to be able to help you, Skipper.
1: Gail needs your help right here now.
0: Okay, look, how are you going to keep people from recognizing you?
1: I brought Talon's headgear with me. I'm taking a small supply of oxygen capsules along. That way I'll be able to breathe inside the headpiece. Oh, help me on with the gear, will you?
0: All right. Okay, here we go now. Over the head.
2: Do you think this will fool them, Stripes?
0: Jumping Jupiter. You even talk like a Zeronian.
3: Yeah. Now, as soon as I jump outside, seal the airlock and keep it sealed. Don't open it until you hear this signal. Got it?
0: Yeah, I got it. Well, good luck, Skipper.
3: Same to you, Stripes.
0: Well, I hope luck's enough.

0: What do you mean that part of the ray plans have been lost?
1: Talon take plans with him. Say he bring them back, but Talon not come back.
0: The ray machine has to be completed.
1: Can't make suggestion, Athlon.
0: Then what are you waiting for?
1: First must make agreement.
0: Oh, some payoff credits,
1: oh,
0: huh?
1: Yes, Athlon, yes.
0: Well, if I had time, I'd... All right, I'll pay. What's your price?
1: When Athlon is made ruler of Zaran, would like to be remembered for assisting him.
0: Oh, then you recognize Adak as a leader, huh?
1: Oh, yes, Athlon.
0: Very well, you can have what you want. Now, what do you know?
1: Talon, leave information on ray machine with Queen Nilo.
0: Yes, go on.
1: Athlon would not appreciate or understand information that Talon left. Information in ancient Zidon language. Poor people understand.
0: How do you know all this?
1: Do not ask how you learn your knowledge.
0: Very well. How do we get this information?
1: Take me to Queen Nilo. Leave me alone with her short time. I get information.
0: How do I know you'll tell me the truth after you talk with Queen Nilo?
1: Would be afraid to not tell that one. We make bargain. I keep mine.
0: All right. I'll see that you're left alone with Queen Nilo for 30 minutes. If you can't get the information we need, then I'll get it my way.
2: Who are you? I do not know you.
1: But I know of you, Queen Nilo.
2: Is this another one of Adak's tricks?
3: This isn't a trick, Queen Nilo. I kept a star of the space fleet from Earth.
2: I do not understand.
3: Just a minute.
2: Why do you bolt the door?
3: I haven't much time to explain. I found your brother's ship in space, and he told me about the ray machine and the Outlanders.
2: Is Talon alive?
3: No. No, and I'm sorry.
2: Then Adak killed him.
3: Yes. We can't do anything for Talon, but we can stop Adak.
2: But what can I do, Captain Starr? Adak is holding me a prisoner.
3: Adak doesn't trust me. He's back sooner than he promised. Now look, we must hurry. Stand over by the door. As soon as Adak walks into the room, I'll grab him and you close the door. Do you understand?
2: Yes. But what we do then?
3: Leave that to me. Are you ready?
2: Yes.
3: Unlock the door.
4: Close the door!
2: It's open!
4: Close it!
2: No, they're moving their way in! What's that? Get stuck!
5: Guards, grab Queen Nilo. All right, Captain
3: Starr.
5: You can get
3: it.
5: Clever little hand didn't work.
3: You know it was me all the time.
5: No, I didn't. I must admit that you had me fooled until...
3: Until what?
5: Until my men picked up two of your friends.
3: Spike.
6: Skipper, I couldn't help it.
5: My men were rather rough with them, especially around the face, as you can see. Take them both away. You'll remain here in your room, Queen Nilo. You still have a few hours left to make your decision.

0: used some sort of special ray gun on the ship's door that melted it down. I tried to fight them, Skipper, but there are too many. Oh, they really worked me over.
1: What'd they do with Gale?
0: Oh, Adak sent her to the hospital.
1: Oh, I'm thankful for that.
0: At least he told one of the guards to take her there.
1: If anything happens to Gale, I'll what? I can't do anything in here.
0: I guess we sort of threw a bunker wrench into the works, didn't we?
1: It couldn't be helped, Stripes. Forget it. How do you feel?
0: Oh, like one of those ancient Ubangi natives, you know, the one with the big lips.
2: Hey, Stripes, look. One of the cell blocks is moving.
0: Yeah, and if it hears somebody's moving it, they don't move by themselves.
1: I'll get on one side. You get on the other.
0: Right. Hey, it's Queen Nilo.
1: We're right here.
0: Saved by a hole in the wall.
1: Don't count your blessings until they're arrived. It's at least a chance, though. Come on, Stripes.
0: Right.
1: Here comes Adak.
0: I say no more, Skipper. I owe him something, and I'm just itching to pay it back. Let me do it.
1: All right. Very good, Stripes. Very good.
0: Don't mention it, Skipper. That one's on me.
1: I'll pick him up and revive him.
0: Right.
1: Adak has to pass him through his guards at the building where the ray machine is being made. I want you to go to the hospital and make sure that Gale is all right.
0: Right.
1: Oh, Queen Nilo?
3: Yes.
1: As soon as we're outside, get some of your people and have them take over here. Oh, there aren't many of Adak's men here, are there?
3: Most of them are at the ray plant.
1: Good. We'll leave as soon as Stripes brings Adak around.
0: Well, that may be some time, sir. I gave him that extra special payment plan. You know, the one with the punch. Well, like I was telling you, Commodore Bradford, we captured Adak and all of his men, and the ray machine has been turned over to Solar Federation. The ray machine will make it possible for new things that will help the people of the universe.
4: And how is Gale Archer?
0: Gale Archer? Ah, she's fine. Fit as a Martian kitten and as pretty, I might add. Well, it's good to be home again, sir. At least we'll be home soon. And we'll establish an orbit as soon as you assign us a berth to land in. That completes the report, Skipper.
5: Oh, it sounded good, Stripes, but did it really happen the way you said it did?
0: What do you mean? We caught Adak, we stopped the ray production, and Queen Nilo got her command back.
1: You mean her people?
0: Yeah, her people.
1: And we got Gale back.
0: Well, she never left us, did she?
5: And I never will. If I can't take Captain Star and Cadet Sergeant Stripes with me, I'm not going.
0: You know, there's one thing that bothers me, Skipper.
1: Yeah, what's that, Stripes?
0: Well, I know the people on Xyron had to wear those weird headgears because their breathing apparatus was inside of them.
1: So, what's your problem?
0: Well, it isn't exactly a problem. It's not my problem, anyway. It's the problem of the people who live on Xyron.
1: And that is?
0: Well, that is, with all that equipment covering their faces, how do they steal a kiss or two?
1: Well, a good question, Stripes. Let me answer it with another question.
0: All right, go ahead.
1: If you had to live on Xyron, and if you had to wear all that headgear, how could you steal a kiss?
0: I see what you mean. In other words, where there's a will, there's a way.
1: Always, right, always.

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John Larch is heard as Captain Star, Jane Harlan as Gail Archer, and Tom Hubbard as Cadet Sergeant Stripes. Captain Star comes to you transcribed from Hollywood.

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7: The Diary of Fate.
8: Fate plays no favorites. It could happen to you. Book 22, page 475. In the Diary of Fate. Yes, here it is. The name John Carthy, Doctor of Medicine. In just a moment, John Carthy will awaken from a drug-induced sleep. He is alone in his luxurious mountain lodge. The last few days have been a strain which sapped his energy. A brilliant and almost miraculous piece of surgery performed upon one who had influenced his well-ordered and meticulous existence. And in just a little while, John Carthage will be dead. As I am preparing to write the final entry on his page, John Carthage is bitterly railing against me and his forgetfulness regarding a little thing. Yes, John Carthage, in a very short while, you will realize the true meaning of fate. In a moment, I will read from the record of Dr. John Carthage in The Diary of Fate. I hope you'll understand.

0: Yes, John Carthage. If it were not for a little thing, you would not now be alone in your lodge. And at this moment, aware that for you, the end is certain. While there is still time, I want to go over your page in my diary. It was during the long-planned weekend at your mountain retreat. You and your lovely young wife, Jane, in company with Dr. Baldwin, were awaiting the return of Mason Gray from a hunt. Remember?
1: John! John, come quickly!
2: What's wrong? What's the matter?
1: Outside! Hurry!
3: What's the trouble, John?
1: John, look!
4: Oh, no! Great Scott!
1: How in the world did he make it?
4: And on the horse.
1: Get a flashlight quickly, James. Doctor, help me get him down.
4: All right.
1: Take a seat.
4: All right.
1: Take a seat. How awful. His gun must have exploded.
4: Abdominal. Hemorrhaging badly to it.
1: Let's cut away the clothing and expose the area, Doctor.
4: Will you get my bag from the station wagon?
1: We'll curtail hemorrhage and pour supper in the open.
0: Yes, John Carthage. That was a very important entry on your page. Everything had been so carefully thought out. And then, something had happened to alter the course of things. To John Carthage, life had been well ordered. His practice was precise and skillful. And once in the beginning, idealistic and humanitarian. But the ideals Dr. John Carthage had as a graduate physician were gradually smothered by a growing prestige. There was the night, John, that you had arrived home late and went to your wife's room. Remember?
1: Jane, I'd like to speak with you a moment.
3: I'm so tired. Can I wait till morning?
1: No, it can't.
3: Oh, very well. Now what's bothering you?
1: Mason Gray.
3: Oh, that again. It's so late. I'm so
1: Jane,
3: tired.
1: We've got to settle this thing. You must stop seeing Gray having anything to do with him.
3: Why shouldn't I see Mason? His work on low-cost housing has given me something worthwhile to do. Takes up the endless days and nights of being alone.
1: Oh, what excellent company you choose. A worthless, unsuccessful, nincompoop architect.
3: A man of ideals. A man such as you might have been if money and success hadn't gone to your head.
1: Oh, Tommy Ross. The man's taken you in.
3: No, he hasn't. When we were married 5 years ago, you wanted to help people. You were going to be a friend of the poor. You were never going to turn away from a sick man because he couldn't pay you a big fee. I think that's why I fell in love with you, Don. But you certainly have changed.
1: I've given you a good life. There's nothing you want that you can't have.
3: Nothing I can't buy. Except the feeling that I'm of some use to someone. That I'm needed by someone.
1: Certainly you're not in love with Gray.
3: I'm not sure. But if I am, you've driven me to it by leaving me alone. You may not know it, but you don't care for me anymore.
1: You know that isn't true.
3: How about your outside interests? All the little Marys and Alices.
1: Oh, stop,
3: and the diamond bracelet you gave Mrs. Lenz. That's the only one I know about, but there must be others. John, I want a divorce. I want to make something of my life.
1: Then you are in love with Mason Gray.
3: Even if I never saw Mason again, I'd still want a divorce. I want my freedom.
1: I can't believe that. You are in love with him, aren't you?
3: Oh, I'll admit, you've had a great deal of companionship.
1: Jane, you'll stop seeing Gray and there'll be no more talk of divorce.
3: And if I don't do what you say?
1: You'll stop seeing Gray if I have to ruin him. If I have to run him out of town. He'll never have you, regardless of what I have to do to keep you two apart.
3: I'll answer it. The servants are asleep. If you haven't awakened them with your loud talk. Hello?
5: Is Dr. Carthage there?
3: Why, he's retired now. Is it important?
5: This is Dr. Baldwin.
3: Oh, yes, Dr. Baldwin. Just a moment, please. John, you'd better answer.
1: Hello, Dr. Baldwin.
5: Hello, Dr. Carthage. Going to bed, old boy?
1: Well, I have a bad headache. Is there an emergency at the hospital?
5: No, but there is some fine news for you that I thought you might want to hear.
1: Fine? What is it?
5: Tommy Tide suggested that the governor consult you.
1: The governor?
5: Yes, I thought that would wake
1: That's wonderful. I certainly appreciate your thought of me.
0: Yes, it meant a great deal for you, John Carthage, to have the governor as a patient. Another jewel in the crown of prestige. You went to your room, but the good news did not make you happy. Your hatred of Mason Gray welled up within you until he loomed as a threatening factor which you had to eliminate. Mm-hmm. Sleep did not come until you had made a decision. It was then that I, fate, made another entry on your page. You remember the next day at the hospital?
2: Dr. Baldwin.
1: I'm sorry.
6: You must have a serious problem under consideration.
1: I'm terribly sorry. I didn't notice. I was wrapped up in the problem.
6: Nothing serious, my boy?
1: Oh, no. Case, you know how it is.
6: Yes. Well, I just wanted to tell you that you had better get some practice with your trigger finger.
1: What? I don't understand.
6: Shooting. I'll be able to accept your invitation for a weekend at your lodge, after all.
1: Oh, of course, yes. I'm glad to have you.
6: Surely you hadn't forgotten.
1: Oh, not at all. How's this weekend?
6: Good. Splendid shooting up there, too. Nice crowd you have there. And Jane's an excellent host.
1: Well, thanks. I guess the whole crowd will be there.
6: Good, Carthage. You know, that fellow Mason Gray. Amusing, these fellows with radical ideas about what sort of living a poor man's entitled to.
1: Why, I hadn't thought about it. Well, yes, Dr. Baldwin. It's an excellent idea. Having Gray there, why, he'll account for a great deal of amusement.
3: So, that's my story, Mason, and I'm afraid that now this is the end.
7: Suppose I insist upon things. Is there nothing wrong?
3: Sensible. We've had a splendid friendship, and you've given me an interest in something worthwhile. Before, I felt useless to the entire world, including my husband.
7: And you got nothing more from our friendship?
3: Let's be neither romantic nor dramatic, Mason.
7: Dana, I must say this. As long as John has decided to read something into our association that didn't exist, I must say that in part he's right.
3: Things don't complicate things.
7: You must have guessed that I like you much more than I show. Jane, I love you, and you know you're in love with me.
3: I don't think I'm in love with anyone. All I want now is freedom to start over.

0: when you know you're in love with me?
1: I don't think I'm in love with anyone. All I want now is freedom to start over. I told Don that if I'd never met you, that I'd still want a divorce. Of course, with his ego, he can't see it.
0: And neither do you.
1: Please give me just one chance to straighten out my life. I must figure things out. Once I'm free again, I know I can find myself. Until then, it's goodbye, Nancy.
2: It's just as well, John Carthage, that you weren't present at that meeting. You had a plan in mind. A plan that would forever remove the danger of Mason Gray. That plan, however, required the appearance of a conciliatory attitude toward James. So that evening, you were different from the overbearing egomaniac you had become.
3: Jane, it's difficult to speak about last night.
1: I'd rather not. I haven't changed my mind.
3: But I must say that I'm sorry, Jane. I spoke in anger and in haste. I spoke from jealousy and the fear of losing you. See, in my own way, I love you very much, darling. I shan't even ask you not to see Gray. All I ask is that you delay your decision a little while. Think things over.
1: Don, if I thought there was the slightest chance that we'd come to an understanding...
3: There is. Now, please, all I ask is a chance. Tomorrow, I'm going up to the lodge to prepare for the weekend. We promised Dr. Baldwin and Mason Gray the last time they were up.
1: Mason Gray?
3: Yes.
1: Are you really going to invite him? After everything you said about him? After what you accused
3: us of? I meant what I said. And I'll be friendly with him because I do trust you. Oh, Jane, give me this one chance.
2: A chance for what, John Carthage? A very pretty speech. And very effective with Jane. But I, Faith, knew what was in your mind. That insincere speech about a new start and the hand of friendship. Yes, it was very effective in masking your plan. Your plan of death for Mason Gray. In a moment, I will read again from your page in The Diary of Fate.

0: In your mind, John Carthage, the taking of the life of the man who threatened your home was justified. And you were nervous, highly irritated, when on your arrival at the lodge, you suddenly recalled that it was Gamson, the caretaker's day off. But also, it would give you time to prepare the plan you were perfecting without other eyes observing your work.
1: Am I getting run down? Leaves haven't been raked up. Look at that gate in the corral. Found it. Ripped the sleeve on my new jacket. What a nasty scratch on my arm, too. I told Gamson time and again that someday a horse would get a nasty cut from those rusty nails. That senile old fool. See. Oh, yes, I remember. Put it in the locker with my saddle. Gun on the market this time. My dad brought down many a fine bird with it. Too bad the breech is cracked. That can be repaired temporarily. A little graphite rubbed into the crack with a heavy loaded shell. It'll explode right in your face, Gray.
0: You did your work well, John Carthage. The gun was certain to explode and kill the one firing it. No one but you knew that it was broken. Yes, it would pass the closest scrutiny. You smiled.

0: self-satisfaction. Then remember that weekend you successfully restrained your nervousness as you awaited the results of your plan.
1: What's the matter, Jane?
2: I'm worried about Mason. He should have been back long ago.
1: Nothing to worry about, my dear. The shooting was probably so good he overstayed. But to allay your fears, Jane, I'll walk down the trail a ways and see if I can find any trace of him.
3: John! John, come quickly!
0: What's wrong? What's the matter?
3: Outside, hurry!
2: What's the trouble, John?
3: John, look!
0: Oh, no. Great Scott!
3: How in the world did he make it?
0: Mama, get a flashlight quickly, Jane. Doctor, help me get him that way. Oh, how awful. His gun must have exploded.
1: Abdominal. Hemorrhaging badly.
0: Let's cut away the clothing and expose the area.
1: All right.
0: Doctor, get my bag from the station wagon, will you? We'll curtail hemorrhage and pour sulfur in the opening.
1: Thanks, Jane. John, you hold the flashlight. Jane, quick. You get John's bag from the station wagon. I'll stay here and help him.
2: Oh, my darling.
0: He isn't dead yet. Go get my bag, quick.
1: Hold the light over here, John, so I can cut away the shirt. We've got to get him to the hospital, quick. There may be a slim chance, but I doubt it.
0: During the wild ride, your thoughts were mixed, John. Hatred. The hope that Mason would die before reaching the hospital. And bitterness for your wife. Baldwin was mildly surprised at Jane's sudden and open revelation of her love for Mason. And Mason Gray's thoughts were not of this world, for he was in a coma, except for the few seconds he revived sufficiently to gasp out the few words that the gun had exploded. Then the wild ride was over, and they soon had Mason Gray in the operating room. In the surgeon's lounge, you and Baldwin were talking, remember?
3: John, he might pull through.
0: I hope so. I feel I'm responsible.
3: Nonsense. It was an accident. But if anyone can save him, it's you.
0: I? Why, I can't. Why, look at my hands. I'm so shaken I can't operate. Get Kopak. He's good.
3: Oh, he's on vacation. And the only other man I trust this to is Wordling.
0: Oh, I couldn't do it. Can't you understand?
3: More than you think, Carter. I don't wish to be embarrassing, but if you pull him through, the brilliant physician saving his friend's life, I think it would be good all the way around.
0: Yes, I see. It would be good, you thought. You would appear to do your best. The operation would be a success, but the patient would die. That was your intention as you started the keen search for fragments of the breech block. You wondered what strange quirk caused the gun to explode against the abdomen instead of against the head of Mason Gray as you had planned. But now you must concentrate.
4: Pulse. Respiration. Pulse 120. Respiration very shallow.
0: Give him the adrenaline.
4: Giving 1 cc of adrenaline.
0: The powder burns you excised swiftly. Then the search through the viscera for perforation. There were a number, and each must be neatly trimmed, sutured.
4: Pulse up to 150, Doctor.
0: This was your chance to let him die. You've done about all you could. No one in this room could accuse you. Then your eye caught something. Something in that torn and mangled abdominal cavity. Your voice quickened.
4: Oh, close 165.
0: Give him carbon. Now you were your old competent self. Your hands worked like swift machines. And you spoke to the assistant surgeon.
4: Dr. Ralph, I want a piece of that tissue for biopsy.
0: Yes, John Carthage. You could still look other physicians in the eye proudly. Now you knew that Mason Gray would come out of this operation miraculously healed of a deadly gunshot wound. And your victory was yet not lost. But I, fate was waiting. Remember when you went back to the lodge that same night?
3: Jane. Jane.
2: Oh, John. Get me the phone.
4: I wanted to tell you about Gray. I operated. Barring complications, he'll be all right.
2: He'll
4: recover. May take some time to convalesce.
2: Thank you. I've behaved so miserably before Dr. Baldwin.
4: Now I'm certain you're in love with Gray.
2: I didn't know until this happened, believe me.
4: Regardless of that, if you still want your freedom, I really won't stop you. But there's one proviso. That you get a quiet divorce in Las Vegas, then marry Gray at once. But I shan't support him. You must move to some other city.
2: I don't want any of your money.
4: I hope neither of you will ever regret this.
2: John, this is really wonderful of you to understand.
4: Please call Ganson. I need a good stiff drink.
2: He didn't come. Probably in a drunken town. I'll get the drink for
4: him. Oh, no, thanks. I think I'll go to bed. I don't feel too well.
2: If you don't mind, I think I'll drive into town.
4: Tonight?
2: I'm dreadfully sorry, but... Oh, I don't like to go into the city.
4: Why be sorry? I understand. Good night, Jane. And goodbye.
0: Now, John Carthage, you were alone in your mountain lodge. And you could enjoy your secret. For in that operating room, you saw an all too familiar manifestation. It changed your plans completely. You decided to use all of your skills to save Gray. To bring Jane and her love together for a very few months. Then because of the tiredness and tension, you decided to take enough sedatives to ensure a good sleep. You lay down expecting to sleep at least 12 hours. But before sleep came, you relived those moments when you took that small bit of tissue from Gray's abdominal cavity to the laboratory. Remember how you examined it carefully under the microscope? The tentative diagnosis you had made was substantiated.
3: It is. This is better punishment for you than a sudden death. Yes, cancer. First symptoms you'll blame on the old wound. Then the pain will gradually increase. If you have no money, you'll not be able to work. Jane will work for you. Yes. Work to pay the medical bills. Work against fate to buy drugs to ease those pains. The surgery tonight will advance the metastasis. No. I hope not too rapidly. Long and painful illness to you, Mason Gray. And the best of it to Jane.
0: Now it is time for me, fate, to write the final entry. Yes, John Carthage, you made your choice. And now the pen will write. The plan is complete. Finished. Hear well, you who think that fate is unkind, and listen. For in a moment I will read the last entry on the page of John Carthage in The Diary of Fate.

0: Now, John Carthage, you are awakening from your drug-induced sleep. And in a short while, you will be dead. You plotted a murder, and you really succeeded. For with proper treatment in the early stages of cancer, Mason might have recovered. But you didn't advise him of his condition, and he will die. Almost 48 hours have elapsed since you went into the barn to get the gun. Slippery leaves, a sagging corral gate, a torn sleeve, and a scratch from a rusty nail. A minor scratch you forgot to take care of because of your interest in planning Mason Gray's death. Now you are fully awake and alone, except for me, Satan. You try to get up from your bed, but you are paralyzed. You can't move. What is it you are now saying, John Carthage?
1: Scratch. I forgot.
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0: is the address?
1: Yep. 2719 Ye Olde Curiosity Shop. This is it.
2: Oh, officers, I'm so glad you're here.
0: You're the one who called, ma'am?
2: That would be my husband. Jensen, the detectives are here.
3: How do you do?
0: Mr. Brown, what seems to be the problem?
3: Appalling. Absolutely appalling.
2: They broke in through the storeroom. That was the first thing we saw this morning. The back door off its hinges. My husband almost had a heart attack.
0: All right, take it easy. Was anything missing?
3: A number of items, I should say. The sense of violation. Our entire stock will have to be reinventoried.
2: For the insurance, you know. Quite a number of items. A large number.
0: Well, then I guess we'll have to take some pictures. Dust for prints.
3: I consider it a personal invasion. The complete and utter disregard for boundaries for one's private space.
1: You folks have a list of what was taken?
2: Oh, we wouldn't know where to begin. So many things.
3: A Queen Anne chest.
0: What was in it?
3: I don't know. We could never get it open. I was going to have a key made.
2: Hard to say what could have been in it. Almost anything. Jewels, family heirlooms. We bought it, as is, at an estate sale.
0: What else?
3: A Louis XIV washstand.
2: Our pride and joy.
3: Two antique children's chairs. Five vases.
2: Six. Ming Dynasty.
3: Two hand-carved teakwood cigarette cases with platforms.
0: Approximate value?
3: $100.
2: He means $200.
3: A tray of rings, three sapphires, three rubies, three emeralds.
0: All genuine?
3: Well, the rubies are actually...
2: All genuine. And there was a 19th century silver service for 12. Isn't that right, Jensen? And a dining room chair made in 1778.
3: Let me see. Three paintings in frames.
2: Early Picasso's?
1: Huh, that right. What about the stuff that was in the window?
3: Oh, nothing of real consequence.
2: Don't forget the other tray of rings, dear. Remember? The Native American baskets and the camera.
0: One camera?
2: A very special camera. One of a kind.
0: Make?
3: Well, it didn't have a name on it. At least we never could make it out. Foreign lettering. Indecipherable.
2: Probably ancient.
3: Never saw one like it before. It was here when we bought the shop.
2: It was imported. Very rare. Very, very rare. At least 100 years old.
0: Okay, let's see what we got here now. Six vases, five ceramics, a Native American basket, jewelry.
4: A tray of rings.
5: All paste.
4: Six vases of the Ming Dynasty.
5: Look, I don't know what dynasty they're from, but it ain't Ming's. They're from a rummage sale and they're worth a couple of shucks apiece.
4: Chester, will you pipe down and let me read the article?
5: Larceny. Plain no good larceny is what it is. And that's nothing but a list for their insurance company. Why, those crooks.
4: Police theorize that the thieves broke in sometime during the night. Mr. and Mrs. Jensen T. Brown, the proprietors of the antique shop, listed the following additional items as among the goods stolen. A Louis XIV candelabra.
5: A phony candlestick holder for Liberace.
4: Two antique children's chairs.
5: Two thrift shop chairs for midgets. And a set of U.S. surplus tableware plus a chest worth maybe, what, $25 tops?
4: Hey, listen to this. The paper says there's three oil paintings by Picasso.
5: Yeah, three posters in dime store frames. The guy who painted them thinks a Picasso is a foreign sports car.
4: Two teakwood hand-carved cigarette cases.
5: All right, knock it off, knock it off.
4: Here's something they forgot to put in the paper.
5: The camera? Big deal.
4: Well, it looks like an antique.
5: When I was a kid, you could have bought this in a five and dime. But now I get it as part of a heist. Perfect. The whole haul is worth maybe $50. A fence will give us 10 if we're lucky. I could have shot pool for a half an hour and made more.
4: Aw, come on, Chester. Want to take my picture?
5: You think that thing works?
4: Well, let's give it a try.
5: Even if there's film in it, it'd be so old by now that...
4: What do you got to lose? Huh, Chester? Please. Please.
6: Scene of the crime, a hotel suite that in this instance serves as a den of thieves. The aftermath of a rather minor event to be noted on a police blotter. An insurance claim. Perhaps a 3-inch box on page 12 of the evening paper. There's just one small item to be added to the list of loot. A camera. A most unimposing addition to the flotsam and jetsam that came with it. Hardly worth mentioning, really, because cameras are cameras. Some expensive, some available at the corner drugstore. But this camera, this one is unusual. Because in just a moment, we'll watch as it injects itself into the destinies of three people. for it happens to be a fact that the pictures it takes can only be developed in the Twilight Zone.
4: Please, Chester, take my picture.
5: Look at this crummy thing. Foreign written all over it. No place to open it up. Where do you put the film in?
4: Maybe it's already got film in it.
5: Yeah, sure, from the Ming Dynasty. And you think it's still good. Come on.
4: See? You look through the thing on the top here.
5: This must be the button here.
4: Wait, let me pose nice.
5: Hold it, baby. Say cheese.
4: Ta-da!
5: Perfect. It fits right in. Everything else for nothing. So we get a camera that's for nothing. You and your curio shops.
4: My curio shops? You cased the place. You fingered it. You did all the planning.
5: Listen to Miss Culture over there. The patron of the arts. Never mind hawk shop, she says. No. Let's go up in life. Let's knock off a curio shop. Because curio shops have nothing but objects of art worth a fortune. And who taught it me? The art lover over there. 2 weeks of planning, a whole night on the job, and what do we have, Paula? 400 pounds of junk. Yeah?
7: Room service.
5: Wait a minute. Room service, huh? I didn't order no room service. It's the law. What are we gonna do? Quick. Dump all the stuff out the window.
4: Hold on, Chester. I called for room service, okay?
5: You did?
4: To celebrate our newfound wealth.
5: What did you order?
4: A breakfast for two with all the trimmings.
5: How are we gonna pay for it, Paula? This room is costing me a fortune.
4: Coming!
5: Just leave it outside the door.
7: Oui, monsieur. Very well.
5: I'm not hungry. How can I eat at a time like this? Maybe a little coffee is all.
4: Look, Chester.
5: What's that sticking up out of the camera?
4: It's the picture. I told you it'd work.
5: Let me see that.
4: Well, how do I look?
5: I don't know. The picture came out fine, but...
4: Isn't that nice? You take good pictures, Chester. Well, there I am standing by the window.
5: Did you get a good look at this?
4: And so clear. No flash or anything. And look how clear it is.
5: Wait a minute. Let me think.
4: What's the matter with you?
5: What's the matter with me? Paula, go over to the mirror.
4: What?
5: Go ahead, now look in the mirror.
4: You're missing a couple of buttons on your shirt?
5: Go on, now look.
4: We look nice together, don't you think? We ought to get some pictures of the two of us.
5: Will you look?
4: So? What's to see?
5: What were you wearing?
4: You like my nightgown, Chet? I got it special for you. I like the way it sort of clings to my body. What do you think?
5: Right. Now look at the picture.
4: So? There I am, standing by the window wearing a...
5: A what?
4: A fur coat.
5: Yeah, a fur coat, which you don't have. It looks like mink. One of those Emba Autumn Haze models. Real pricey. Could be sable. No, I don't think so. It's a mink.
4: Chester, what am I doing wearing a fur coat? I wasn't wearing a fur coat when you took the picture, was I?
5: Of course you weren't. I don't have that kind of money.
4: I don't even own a fur coat. Chester, what is going on?
5: I got it.
4: Got what?
5: It's a gag.
4: A gag?
5: Yeah, a gag camera, strictly for laughs.
4: What do you mean?
5: You know, like at Coney Island, remember? It's like you're wearing a costume or something.
4: I don't think so.
5: Sure, inside they got these ready-made pictures already developed, but the negatives already got pictures on them, see? The only thing it takes is the face.
4: But we ain't in Coney Island.
5: You know, like a carnival, when you pose in front of those crazy cardboard things and you put your head on top of the cutout, fat lady, sailor, cowboy, driving a car, you name it. And it looks real. That's what this thing is. Not bad. It's kind of clever.
4: You sure?
5: Sure, I'm sure. Well, we might as well clear up the rest of this junk.
4: If you say so, what are we going to do with it?
5: Who cares? Stuff it down the garbage chute for all I care. Except for these phony Ming flower pots.
4: Chester! What'd you do that for? Now we gotta clean it up.
5: No, we don't. Leave it for room service. We're paying enough.
4: There's one thing we didn't open yet.
5: Yeah?
4: That little chest over there in the corner.
5: Did it come with a key?
4: No. You'll have to open it in your own inimitable style.
5: There ain't a lock ever made I can't jimmy. Anybody ever tell you had a lousy disposition?
4: If I have a lousy disposition, it's because I'm married to a nickel and dime heister who can't tell a real diamond from a baseball diamond.
5: Baby doll, this suite is costing an arm and a leg. Delivered and paid for by Mrs. Dietrich's son Chester from profits collected during a slew of years when you weren't even in the picture. It so happens that I need you like I need a 3-year sentence.
4: Well, aren't you the clever one? Let's see what's inside. Chester, look!
5: I'm looking, but I don't believe it.
4: The most beautiful fur coat I've ever saw. Full length, too.
5: So we scored something after all.
4: We sure did. And don't start giving me any of your cheap pizzazz about taking this to a fence.
5: I wouldn't dream of it.
4: Don't argue with me either. This is for little old Paula. Look at these, like, stripes. Different colors, all mushed together. How do they do that?
5: I think it's called Ember Autumn Haze.
4: Like the one in the picture.
5: Right. Exactly like the one in the picture.
4: Come back to bed.
5: In a minute.
4: It's the middle of the night.
5: It sure is, and I can't sleep.
4: What are you doing by the window?
5: Getting some fresh air.
4: Are you still worried about the camera?
5: Shut up.
4: Yeah, you are. You're playing with it, aren't you?
5: What do you care? Leave the light off. It's hot in here.
4: It's not hot. We got air conditioning.
5: What is it to you?
4: You can't just let it go by, can you?
5: You want me to forget about it? Is that it?
4: So it's a crazy camera. So it takes dopey pictures of things that aren't really there.
5: That's not the point.
4: Oh, yeah? What is the point?
5: Sure, it takes dopey pictures. Pictures like things that haven't happened yet, but do happen. That's the point.
4: So what do we do, Chet? One lousy picture and you get insomnia? It's a camera. That's all. Here, I'll show you.
5: Did you just take a picture?
4: There. See any lightning?
5: What did you take a picture of?
4: It doesn't matter. The wall, the door. All right, now drop it, why don't you? Let it alone. Forget about it.
5: How can I forget about it? This thing comes from witches, maybe, or sorcerers. I mean, look at the writing on it. It could be loaded with black magic or something.
4: And what are you loaded with? Do you see anything? Where is the man with the horns who comes in with a bargain for your soul? He's supposed to show up any time now, right? But he's not here, is he? Listen to me. It's a screwy camera. Period.
5: Let's see how this one came out.
4: Well?
5: Here, you tell me.
4: It's my brother Woodward, standing by the door.
5: That's who it is? Is that cheap, no good brother of yours?
4: But that's crazy. He's in jail. 7 years for breaking and entering. And that was only a year ago. So it's impossible.
5: So is the fur coat, right, Paula?
4: Oh, no. No, Chester. It's throwing us a curve. Maybe it's somebody who looks like Woodward. Chester, I'm scared. Feel my heart. I'm palpitating.
5: A little palpitating never hurt nobody. What's to be scared about? The thing has obviously gone tilt or something.
4: Are you sure?
5: Sure, I'm sure. Woodward's not here. Woodward can't possibly be here. Woodward won't be here. Woodward is serving time. He's 900 miles away in a cell block, and I don't care what that crazy camera shows us. Whoever's in that picture isn't Woodward.
4: What's that?
5: Shh. Somebody's trying to jimmy the door to all.
4: Go see. Please, Chester. But be careful. Woodward.
8: Hi, Paula. Hello, Chester. I didn't want to wake anybody, so I just, you know, use the old lockpick on the door. Hope you folks don't mind.
5: Mind? Why would I mind?
4: But you're in jail, aren't you?
8: I broke out. Me and another guy. Hid in the laundry truck. Nice, huh? I thought maybe I could stay with you for a few days. If you really don't mind. You don't, do you? I was thinking, maybe if I was around, you two wouldn't fight so much. You still all the time fighting? Hey, what you got in your hand there?
5: A picture.
8: Yeah? Let me see. Well, will you look at that? Yep, there I am, standing right by the door, wearing just what I'm wearing now, too. Same clothes. Ain't science wonderful?
5: Do you know what you're saying?
8: Sure I do. I think it's great to be able to get a picture of... Wait a minute.
5: Yes?
8: If I was outside the door...
5: Uh-huh.
8: And you was in here...
5: That's right.
8: But you already have this picture of me.
5: Right.
8: Standing right here. Inside the door.
5: Yeah, and?
8: Then, like, how come?
5: Sleep well, Woodward?
8: Yeah. Thanks for letting me use the couch.
5: Think nothing of it. A growing boy needs his rest.
4: What are we going to do today, Chester?
5: I don't know yet. I got a feeling it's going to have something to do with that camera.
4: I still don't see how we can use it.
5: Neither do I. As far as I can see, it's strictly for laughs.
4: Well, maybe we could sell it. For some big bucks. You know, there's rich people might want something like that.
5: For what?
4: Well, I don't know. Find out who's coming to the front door of their office. Like a hidden camera. See who's robbing them blind. You in advance.
5: Try to sell them an item like that, they'd throw you out in your duff.
4: Or some company. They could take it apart and see how it works and make new ones.
5: No way. You never get in the door. They say you're off your rocker or burn you at the stake. One or the other.
4: What do you think, Woodward?
5: Good call, Paula. Ask the intellectual in the crowd.
8: We could sell, like, tickets. Yeah, that's it. Set up a place, like a stand somewhere, to take pictures. Like at a carny, right? Or maybe we could, you know, like that.
5: Thank you, Einstein. Now look, I'm going to lay it on the line. What are we?
4: What do you mean?
5: I asked a question. What are we?
8: What are we, Chet? You mean us? Well, we're people, I guess.
5: Sure, but what kind of people? We're three minor league heisters, grifters, con artists. Am I right or am I wrong?
8: Yeah, that's it.
5: Well, now we finally got something here that maybe might do good for somebody else.
4: Like who?
5: Science. Science could use something like this.
8: For what?
5: For people, you lughead. We got something here for humanity.
8: Who?
5: Human beings. The world. I'm not so sure we shouldn't give this to humanity and do something good for the first time in our rotten lives.
4: You got a leak in your attic? What's humanity ever done for us?
5: Sure, Paula, sure. That's what I mean. Just what you said.
4: What'd I say?
5: That's the way we are. Everything for us. Not for anybody else.
8: Yeah. We're family.
5: Little, petty, selfish, mean. That's us. Well, I've risen above all that now, and I say let's give this to the world. Here, world, a gift from Chester Dietrich.
4: And his wife.
8: And me too, Chet. Don't forget me.
5: Yeah, and Woodward. So here's a gift for humanity. A gesture is all, maybe. Just a gesture, but it shows the heart of Chester Dietrich and his wife and his brother-in-law. How do we... Woodward, do me a favor. Breathe through your nose.
8: Huh?
5: Why don't you go watch TV? Isn't there something you want to watch to occupy that brain of yours?
8: Oh, yeah. Sure.
5: How do we know the things medical science could do with this? How do we know how valuable this would be as a scientific discovery? They'll name a building after us, throw big society balls, and charity stuff for us. I can see it now. The Chester Dietrich Foundation for the terminally something or other.
9: Angelo's Tendros opener, Hotfoot has just won it. Jerry's Flash second, Easter Baby third. This was Hotfoot's second win in 3 days. He paid $24.90, $15.80, and $6.70. We now move into the second race.
5: Shut that off, I'm making plans.
8: Oh, sure, Chet. Anything you say.
5: Now, where was I?
4: High society. I can wear my mink coat. Of course, I'll need a couple of new dresses and some matching shoes.
5: Hold on.
4: Well, maybe just one dress to start with. You know, a real evening gown with...
5: I got it.
4: You sure do, Chester. I never would have thought of that.
5: I got it.
8: Got what?
5: I got it. The TV set. Woodward, you're a genius.
8: I am?
5: This camera takes pictures of things that happen, but haven't happened yet.
8: I guess.
5: Read my lips. It took a picture of Paula with a fur coat. 5 minutes later, she had a fur coat. It took a picture of that door with nobody standing in front of it, and then you were standing in front of it. You follow me?
8: No.
5: All right, boys and girls. Now get this. We go to the racetrack, right?
8: I'm starting to get it.
5: We take a picture of the winner's board at the track before the race.
8: I think I get it.
5: The winner's board before the race?
8: That's a great idea. But I don't get it.
4: Hold on now. We take a picture of the winner's board, and then we look at it and... Oh! Chester!
5: Woodward, are we getting through to you yet? We take a picture of the winner's board. It's empty, see? Because the race hasn't been run yet. But that camera, that little old bugger over there, it takes pictures of things that happen 5 minutes later. So the picture we get will have the winning numbers on the board. We know what horses come in and what they paid.
8: Now I get it.
5: Come on, everybody, get your coats. Woody, my boy, grab one of mine and put on a tie so you can be in disguise.
2: Oh, Chester, this is so exciting.
5: That was the first race. We can get there in time for the last four. How much dough has everybody got?
4: I got a 20 and a 10.
5: Well, that's 30.
4: I know it's 30.
5: I got two 10s and three 20s.
4: Come on.
5: Okay, and the old insurance, my $100 bill. That makes 180 and 30. You got anything for the pot, Woodward?
8: Yeah, I got 10.
5: 220 bucks.
4: Is that enough?
5: There's bound to be at least one long shot. Why, we can parlay this into a million if we work on it long enough. We can't lose, Paula. We simply can't lose. Come on, everybody ready?
4: Chester, what about humanity?
5: Humanity? Like you said, baby, what did humanity ever do for us? Let's get going.

0: Give me the camera.
1: Let me see. The camera.
0: You brought it, didn't you?
1: Right here, Chester. I was just teasing.
0: I'll brace it on the rail to keep it steady.
2: Oh, boy, Chet. Oh, boy, you got us an idea here.
0: My ribs aren't bothering your elbow, are they?
2: No, not at all.
0: Then let loose of me and let me get the picture.
1: Did you get the board?
0: I got it.
1: Are you sure?
0: I'm sure.
2: Now what do we do?
1: Now we wait for the picture to come out.
2: Don't we have to develop it first? Take it to a drugstore or something?
0: Oh, for crying out loud.
1: No, see, it comes out of this little slot on the top.
2: Yeah? Neat.
1: Sometimes it takes a little while.
2: How long? The race is going to start pretty soon.
0: All things come to him who waits.
2: Oh. Which horse do you like?
0: I don't know which one I like yet. On account I haven't looked at the picture yet, okay?
2: Uh-huh. I like the number 5 horse, Tinky Beggar.
0: It suits you.
3: Peanuts, hot dogs, get your red hots here.
2: Over here!
0: Oh, no. Wait 5 little minutes and you can buy all the hot dogs you want. Right now, everything we have goes on the horse.
2: Which one?
1: Well?
0: Look at it.
1: 6, 3, and 11.
0: And look what 6 pays. $47.60 to win. Hand me the racing form.
2: Here you go.
0: Number 6. Tidy 2. That's number 6. Okay, kids, we bet our money on Tidy 2.
2: I don't like the looks of that horse. He's walking real slow.
0: Will you get it through that thick skull of yours? We can't lose. Stay right here and don't let anything happen to that camera.
4: What's your bet, sir?
0: Put it all on number 6. It works.
4: Number 6 it is. Here's your ticket.
0: Thanks.
5: Psst. Hey, Jack.
0: Get out of my way.
5: Not number 6. That's Tidy 2. The last jockey that horse had was Paul Revere. But I mean the original Paul Revere. Now, if you really want to make some dough, I got some information in my pocket here. The goods on the last 2 races. And all I need from you is cash. You and me could go partners and really make ourselves a bundle on this.
0: I got a tip for you. Bet anything but number 6 so you don't lower my odds. See you later, Jack.
6: Rounding the far turn, it's Tinky Beggar, Sir Minus, Pink Gloves, Bart Jr., Lady Deck. Coming from the stretch, Tidy 2 coming up very fast on the outside. Now in the stretch, Tinky Beggar, Sir Midas, and Tidy 2 is third. Tidy 2 moving up. Tinky Beggar and Tidy 2 packing back. It's Tidy 2. It's Tidy 2 on the way.
1: We did it.
0: Now just feast your eyes on the numbers.
1: 6, 3, and 11. Just like the picture said.
2: Are we rich yet?
0: We're getting there, Junior. We're getting there. Now let me set up the camera before the next race. Paula, you 2 go cash in. Here's a ticket, and don't drop it.
1: Okay, Chester.
2: I sure hope you got enough film for that camera of yours.
1: Why, you know, Woodward? That's a very intelligent comment. Film. I wonder where you go to get film for a camera like this. Oh, but I wouldn't worry about it. Chester will figure it out, I'm sure.

0: Want another glass, Chester?
1: Not now, I'm on the phone. Yeah. But when can I get delivery on something like that? No. I don't want a black one. It's got to be yellow with black upholstery. Spoke wheels, Continental kit on the back, dual exhaust, power everything that works. You got that? Now when can I get delivery? All right, then order it. No, I'll pay you in cash. Come over with the papers tomorrow morning and we'll settle it then. How much did you say it was? No, I'm not backing out. I was just thinking, maybe I ought to get two. Well, you bring the papers. Fine. So long.
0: It's the room service waiter. Are you done with your snack, Woodward?
2: I ate the steak, but I can't finish all the chicken. I guess that'll hold me till dinner, though.
0: Yes?
3: I came for the dishes, madame.
0: Right over there on the coffee table. Can you bring a couple of more bottles of champagne on the way back?
3: Yes, madame. I can easily do that.
2: Hey, get your hands off the camera.
1: Let him look at it. Bet you've never seen anything like that, Pierre.
3: No. Most unusual, sir.
0: Isn't it, though? You don't know how unusual.
3: But what do you do after your 10 pictures? Is there any other way to get more film?
1: Well, we've only had it for a little while, and we... What'd you say?
0: Yeah, what did you say about 10 pictures?
3: The inscription on the outside, it says, "Dix à la propriétaire." That means 10 to an owner. I presume that means you may only take 10. It's so odd. The lettering is definitely French, but I've never seen a French camera like that. As a matter of fact...
2: Thanks. Bye.
1: All right, how many pictures have we taken? There was one of Paula.
0: Then one of Woodward.
1: Six. We bet six races. That means we've taken...
0: Eight. We've taken 8 pictures. Chester, there's only 2 left.
1: 10. But how do we know what that means? Some frog waiter tells us it means 10, so right away we think we only got 2 pictures left? How does he know what it means? I bet we could take as many pictures as we want.
0: But we don't know. Chester, we can't take any chances.
2: No, we can't. You know what we should do? We should sell it.
1: Who rattled your cage? This doesn't even belong to you. You're strictly for charity, buddy. Now what we should do with it is go back to the track and bet 2 more races with it.
0: Are you both crazy? What you do with it is hang on to it. Save it for a rainy day.
1: Careful.
0: You stop it. You're going to break the camera.
1: It took a picture? You dropped it and wasted a picture?
2: I didn't drop it. You did.
0: Oh, palpitations.
1: You and your palpitations. Phony palpitations and a stupid brother.
2: Hey, look. I don't have to take that kind of guff off of you.
1: All right. Have a drink.
0: Give me the camera.
1: What's in the picture?
0: It's me. It was pointing at me when it went off. And it looks like I'm...
1: She's screaming.
2: Let me see that.
1: Get your hands off. Why is she screaming in the picture, Woodward? I'll tell you why she's screaming. She's screaming because somebody's trying to do something to her loving husband. Some stupid ex-con with an idiotic idea about selling the camera to the highest bidder who doesn't care what he has to do to get it. Well, we'll see about that.
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3: Presenting the amazing interplanetary adventures of Flash Gordon and Dale Arden. 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Last week, you may remember, Flash Gordon and Dale Arden saved the Earth from destruction by shooting a rocket at a planet which threatened to collide with it. They became marooned on the planet called Mongol. The Emperor, Ming the Merciless, ordered Flash killed and commanded Dale to marry him. The royal princess, loving Flash, saved him. Soon, Prince

0: The Lion Men helped Flash prevent Ming from marrying Dale by breaking up the marriage ceremony and escaping underground. Now we continue the story. Flash and Dale are captured by the Shark Men. Princess Aura appears and again saves Flash, who in turn tries to free Dale. But Thune's father, searching for his princely son, captures the princess and Flash. Rather than remain a captive, the proud Aura hurls herself over the cliff, only to be caught by the terrible leaves of a constrictor plant. Flash hastens to her aid.
1: Oh.
2: Don't struggle, Princess Aura. I'll free you.
1: Oh, hurry. The leaves are crushing me.
2: I'll cut them with my sword.
1: Oh, be careful. Careful, Flash. The plant may catch you.
2: Fix this devilish plant.
1: Oh, Flash, it's caught you too.
2: Yes, I didn't think it could. This is a tough break.
1: What shall we do now?
2: I don't know. Yet.
1: Flash.
2: What is it, Princess? Are you in pain?
1: No. Look down there. A door in the cliff has opened.
2: Yes, so it has. There are soldiers coming out. Strange-looking guns. Those your father's men?
1: No, I never saw them before. They must have seen us coming to make us captives.
2: Well, at least they'll get us out of the clutches of this terrible plant.
3: Soldiers, shoot your rake out of that plant and kill it. But don't injure its victims. I want them brought to me alive.
2: Don't be afraid, Princess. Those men will catch you.
3: You ready to catch our men? Now, the other one.
2: Here I come.
1: We're safe on the ground. But what will happen now?
2: Here comes the leader of those soldiers.
3: Soldiers, you did that well. Princess Aura.
1: Yes. How do you know me? I do not know you.
3: I know your father.
1: Oh,
3: what's this? Another white stranger?
4: Yes, Prince Baron.
3: Blindfold him and prepare our other white prisoner for the ordeal of the poisoned daggers.
4: As you command, Prince Baron.
1: What are you going to do with me?
3: Guard. Take the princess to my quarters.
4: As you command, Prince Baron.
3: Here comes our other white prisoner. Perhaps you know him, youth.
2: How can I tell? He's got a hood over his head. I can't see his face.
3: He says he is from the Earth. I suppose you are from there, too?
2: I am.
3: I don't believe you. But no matter. Our hiding place must remain a secret, so both of you must die. Are the white prisoners prepared, guard?
4: They are, Prince Baron. Their left forearms are tied together.
3: And the poison daggers, are they ready?
5: Yes, sir.
3: Good. Now listen, prisoners. I am dipping these two daggers in dragon's blood. The slightest scratch from these blades means certain death. Guard, give these to the prisoners. On the count of three, you will commence fighting. One, two, three.
0: As Prince Baron utters the word, Flash steps back, jerking his mysterious antagonist off balance. He flings aside his dagger. Then he causes his opponent to drop his poisoned weapon. Picking up the dagger, Flash severs the cord, binding him to his opponent. And as the two whip off their blindfolds and reveal themselves to each other...
6: Flash Gordon, Dr. Zarkov!
3: So you do know each other?
2: I should say we do. I'm mighty glad to see you, Doctor. I thought you were dead after our rocket crashed on this planet.
6: I was badly hurt, Flash. These fellows, they picked me up and brought me here. They made me act as their servant. Well, we saved the Earth, didn't we, lad?
2: We certainly did, Doctor. Now, Prince Baron, maybe you will believe that we are from the Earth. This man was the most brilliant scientist in the world. He was
3: Stop! My admiration for both of you is boundless. I would be honored to have you shake my hand and call me friend.
2: Your friend?
3: Yes.
2: Why, of course. Here's my hand.
6: And mine.
3: Good. Now come to my quarters. My friends, I have invented an electric mole with which I intend to burrow underground into the palace of Ming the Merciless and overthrow his tyrannical government. Are you with me?
6: Certainly.
2: You bet we are. We've got to rescue Dale and Thune from that fiend.
3: Princess Aura, you heard what I plan to do?
1: Yes. Please take me back to my father's palace with you.
3: You? Why, it's because of you that I am a hunted man with a price on my head. You will remain here as my prisoner. Come, my friends. Come.
1: Oh, I will I? Start.
7: What is it?
1: What is your name?
7: Runkel, my princess.
1: Runkel. I thought I recognized your face. You fled into exile from my father's guard when you were caught stealing.
7: Yes.
1: Listen, Runkel.
7: Princess.
1: If you will help me warn my father of what those men plan to do, I will make you not only wealthy, but also a duke.
7: For one so lovely, my princess, how could I refuse? Come with me.
0: Unaware of what has happened in the hiding place and racing underground toward the palace of Ming the Merciless in their electric mole, Prince Baron, Dr. Zarkov, and Flash Gordon encounter a fierce Grocco, or armor-plated dragon. Flash climbs out of the mole and gives battle, saving his companions. For this, Prince Baron promises that if they succeed in overthrowing Ming, Flash will be made a prince of Mongo, and anything he desires will be his. Finally, the electric mole breaks through the floor of the central hall of Ming's palace. The door opens and the trio emerge from the metal burrowing machine.
3: Come, my friend. We have arrived.
6: Ah, so we have. What is our next move, Prince Baron?
3: This is the central hall of Ming's palace. We'll go up those stairs, Dr. Zarkov, and surprise the inner guard.
5: Prince Baron, look.
3: Ming's armored men.
5: We've been betrayed.
3: Yes.
5: But how could the news have reached here before us?
6: Let us get our ray gun.
3: It's no use, Doctor. The armor of those soldiers is ray-proof.
6: Here comes Ming the Merciless with his high priest.
8: Dale,
5: thank heavens he's all right.
9: Welcome back to my palace, Flash Gordon, and welcome to your companions. Soldiers, lash them to that pillar over there, then execute them.
8: Oh, Flash, darling, I love you so much.
5: Dale, my dearest, we did our best to save you, but we've been betrayed. I guess they have us now.
8: Let them shoot. They'll kill me, too. And we'll be together forever.
9: Very well, Dale Arden. You can have him in death. Captain,
10: sire,
9: proceed with the execution.
2: Shoot, you yellow dogs. We aren't afraid to die.
10: Ready? Aim, stop! Hold your fire!
9: Soggy, what does this mean? If you were not the High Priestess, I would have your tongue torn out for your insolence.
10: I ask you, remember, sire, according to the sacred writ of Tao, even a traitor has the right to choose between the firing squad and the terrible test.
9: True, Sugi. And on second thought, the test would furnish us with greater amusement.
10: Yes, sire. We must abide by the sacred writ. And then, too, I see no reason why the girl should be killed.
9: Captain,
10: sire,
9: release the prisoners. They shall undergo the terrible test. First, bring them over to this pit.
10: All right, come on, come along.
9: This is the test of the torture pit. Flash Gordon, you and Baron will stand on each end of the narrow platform and with long whips try to topple each other into the pit, where a surprise will be awaiting you. Take your places.
0: The two mount the platform. Flash ducks as Prince Baron's whip whines over his head. Then Flash's whip hits Baron with such force as to knock him off balance and into the pit. Dropping his whip, Flash leaps after him. As he throws the unconscious form of Prince Baron over his shoulder and prepares to climb out, a transparent metal sheet silently slides over the top of the pit, trapping them. At the same time, Flash hears a growl, and looking around, he sees three snarling tigrons. Placing Prince Baron on the floor, Flash turns on the fierce beasts. The first one charges. Leaping high in the air, Flash comes down on the tigron's back with a powerful wrench, breaks its neck. Instantly, the other two tigrons leap at each other to fight for the possession of the body. Furiously, the battle rages. Finally, both animals are down, wounded unto death. Then Prince Baron regains consciousness.
3: Where are we?
5: You're all right, Prince Baron.
3: Yes.
5: We're in the pit. But they trapped us with that transparent metal lid.
3: And you saved us from these beasts. Oh, you are superb, Flash.
5: That was easier than figuring how we're going to get out of here. Look up there. Huh? Prince Soon.
10: Yes.
5: He's just in time. Soon!
3: Roll that metal lid back.
5: He nods that he understands.
3: There. He's done it. We're free.
5: Come along!
0: Meanwhile, in the Temple of Tao, Ming and Dale are about to be married by Zogi, the High Priest.
9: By now, Dale Arden, my saber-toothed tigrons have torn your hero to pieces.
8: Oh, poor Flash. He died trying to save me. Nothing matters now.
9: Here comes Zogi to perform the ceremony.
10: mighty Ming, ruler of Mungo and the universe, does your supreme intelligence take this Earth woman to be your wife and empress of Mungo?
9: I most certainly do.
10: And you, Dale Arden, do you take this just and brilliant man to be your lord and master?
8: I don't care what happens now.
10: As you have accepted each other in matrimony before the great god Tao, I pronounce
11: Stop.
8: The idol speaks.
11: I, Tao, forbid this marriage.
9: It is a trick.
6: Fools!
9: A stone idol cannot talk. Loki, swing back the statue.
10: At once, sire.
9: Flash Gordon.
8: Flash Gordon, he told me you were dead.
10: The Earthman and two companions alive.
9: Go, guards. Shoot them down. The marriage must go on.
10: Wait.
9: Sire, the sacred writs say you cannot execute a man who has passed the test of the Tigrons. Guards, drop your weapons or Tao will curse you all.
10: What?
9: You dare defy me?
10: I only quote the sacred writ, sire. As high priest, it is my duty to interpret and enforce its dictates.
9: Garth, give me your sword. Loki, I will stop your jabbering mouth forever.
8: Ah! Oh, how awful. He's killed the high priest.
9: Carry the body away, Garth.
8: Bless my darling. I thought I had lost you.
5: Never, as long as I have strength in these two arms and the breath of life in my body.
9: So Tao forbids me to slay you, eh? Well, Tao and I will both laugh while you rabble slave in the prison city of the Hawkmen.
4: Death would be more desirable.
9: As for you, Dale Arden, you shall be taught to act like my empress.
0: Doomed to a fate worse than death among the cruel Hawkmen. What terrifying adventures await our friends? 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All your friends will be there. Besides Flash Gordon and Dale Arden, you will find King of the Royal Mounted waiting to thrill you with another chapter in his adventures of the great Northwest. Good old Jiggs and Maggie in Bringing Up Father. Your old pal Skippy, Tilly the Toiler, Ace Drummond, Johnny Round the World, the Little King, Radio Patrol, they'll all be waiting to entertain you. Of course, those irresponsible Katzenjammer kids are on deck with a new prank on their friends. How can they think of all those tricks? And as for Barney Google, well, I'm afraid I'll have to agree with Snuffy Smith that Google seems a bit touched in the head. Remember, they're all in the Comic Weekly next Sunday. 32 pages of colored pictures. Be sure to get your copy of the Hearst Sunday newspaper next Sunday, containing this big 32-page Comic Weekly. And remember, we have a date next week for another chapter in the amazing interplanetary adventures of Flash Gordon and Dale Arden.

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0: Tonight, The Lights on Precipice Peak by Stephen Tall.

0: were sitting on the porch of the lodge, the three of us, Chuck Evers, Royston, and myself. Chuck was smoking one of those 5 for a quarter stinkers he affects, but he let it go out as we sat in the darkness, stared across the narrow valley below us, then up again to the mountains of Bighorn Glacier, 6 miles away and 7,000 feet up in the thin, cold air.
1: There it is. You see?
0: Where?
1: Well, follow my hand. I'll line it up with a tall pine tree on the first ridge. You see?
0: Very small, dull red.
1: It's been up there for about 5 minutes. I didn't see anything before. You see? Moving along. Well, it seems to be the lip of Bighorn Glacier.
0: Now, give me the binoculars. Yeah. Yeah, it's a glow, all right. Small but definite glow. You want to see it, Royston?
2: Thank you.
0: Well, that's that. You can see it, but still you can't. The glasses didn't pick up any outline. It's still just a glow.
1: Spooks, that's what. Spooks.
2: Spooks? Yes. Apparitions.
1: Haunts. Hobgoblins. Ghosts. Banshees.
2: Well, at least these mysterious lights of Precipice Peak make no sound.
0: Are you sure? How do you know that every coyote that you hear is really a coyote?
2: Well, at any rate, if they make sounds, they're sounds of the country. A miserable country.
1: Sir, you are speaking of the land I love. If you don't like it, why stay around?
2: It is supposed to make me a man of vigor, with red corpuscles and a need for cold shower baths. Actually, there is nothing wrong with me. I was simply born to sit and watch while great louts like you run and wrestle and climb and sweat. Ah, there, the light shows again.
0: Now you can see it with a naked eye. It's higher than it was before. It's moving along.
1: It's going along Fifth Avenue Trail. Spooks don't need a route of ascent even on precipice. All of a sudden, the lights of Precipice Peak are getting solid. Now, I've got a feeling they'll leave a sign.
2: Sign? Ah, yes. Traces.
1: Right. Traces, tracks, spores. The only mystery about those lights is we don't know who makes them. They're getting to be a tourist attraction. Maybe that's a lead.
2: Over the swamps of Louisiana, where I wish I now were, I have seen balls of fire that were drifting. It is swamp gas, methane, slowly oxidizing, glowing. Could this up there on the mountain be something like?
1: Almost impossible. Anyhow, balls of gases wouldn't follow a trail. Those blasted lights do.
3: Take it easy, Chuck boy. Tomorrow you can look for yourself, remember? At daybreak, we go up to solve the mystery of the lights.
2: Ghastly. To go out at dawn is as bad as eating raw flesh. But tap on my cabin door as you go by. I will wave to you from the window.
0: We were down the slope from the lodge and across the valley before the sun rose. Chuck and I swung along the trail. It felt good having your nailed mountain boots hitting the ground in regular rhythm. Ahead of me, Chuck set the pace, an easy, loose-jointed shamble that ate up the mountain miles. We were a good team for climbing. I took a deep breath when we crossed the ridge. At the switchback, Chuck broke his stride and leaned his long frame against a boulder.
1: Well, tonight we'll be up where the lights are. Punch me if you see one first.
0: Lights, nuts, there'll be none while we're on the peak. $5 says so.
1: Well, I'm not a rich man, but I love a sporting chance. Here's my $5, it's a bet. Where'll we put him?
0: Well, here. I'll empty this out. I got a tobacco tin. Stick it in here.
1: Okay.
0: Here's my $5. All right, we'll put it under the stone here. Nobody will find it under there. It's off the trail. All right, now? If there are lights, it's yours. No lights, it's mine. Right?
1: Right.
0: Going into the world above the trees is one of the good things of a peak climb. Marmots whistled from their rocks. Conies scurried. Gray-barred ptarmigan crouched almost invisibly among the gaudy alpine fields of mountain sunflowers and tiny forget-me-nots. At dusk, we laid out our bedrolls on a level bit of tundra in the lee of a massive outcrop near Bighorn Glacier. We cooked a kettle of stew and heated the water for tea. Then Chuck walked away a few paces from the fire to empty the kettle.
1: Ow!
0: What's the matter?
1: A stone turned under me. My ankle. Give me a hand.
0: I got you.
1: Oh, set me down again. Okay.
0: Now let's take off that boot and the sock.
1: Oh. Oh. Well, I have a feeling, my friend, that I will not climb that peak in the morning.
0: Get the sock off, and let's see how bad it is. Oh. Well, we'll pack ice on it and tape it in an hour. Maybe it's a simple twist.
1: Well, you know it isn't.
0: Sure, I know. I thought you wanted to be cheerful, that's all. It's like when I broke three ribs climbing to look into a bird's nest the day before we were tackling the east face of Long Peak. Then you were chin up.
1: Well, that was different. I wasn't hurting.
0: When the stars were out and the quarter moon rose from the plains, I got up from my bedroll seat by the fire. Chuck's ankle was taped, and he was easing it before him as best he could.
1: Well, that's not so bad for a foot. It only hurts when I try to walk on it.
0: Well, I'm going to have a look before we turn in. My five spot says there won't be any lights. But the technical crew may be monkeying around somewhere.
3: Well, take it easy.
0: I'll just skirt along the edge of the glacier. Back in half an hour. You take it easy. I know Bighorn Glacier. Its crevices are so consistent, they're shown on maps. I carried an ice axe, but I didn't figure to use it. And I'd worked my way for a number of minutes along the edge of the moonlit ice sheet. I suddenly got the idea that I should cross it. The glacier had a good snow covering. The going was easy. The view was something few men see. I automatically avoided the big ice cracks. I knew where they were. And then I slipped through a snow roof and fell. I wasn't hurt. The moonlight from the crack above showed my ice axe beside me. It was a lucky fall, except for the fact that I couldn't get out again. Time after time, I tried to dig hand and footholds into the splintering ice wall. And I was freezing my fingers, making no headway. Cold was beginning to bite into me. So I settled myself on my heels quietly and tried to decide what to do.

0: was Chuck beginning to call. I knew if I answered, he'd probably try the ice himself, so I kept quiet. And after a while, he stopped calling. And then, suddenly a dark silhouette showed in the narrow crack of sky above.
1: Are you injured?
0: I'm okay. Just drop me a rope and I can walk up the wall. Mind the snow ledge. I didn't, and look at me.
1: A joke? Here's the rope.
0: Hey. Hey, what kind of a rope is this? I never saw anything like it. It's warm.
1: Have you got it now?
0: Yep. Yep, here I come. Hang on. Hang on. Okay. Over the ledge. Well. Hey. Did you hold that rope in one hand while I was climbing up?
1: Yes.
0: Well, thanks. Lucky for me, somebody has sense enough to walk around ice cracks. Shake.
1: Shake? Oh, shake hands. You must not mind the glove. It is for your protection. The hand is not yet cooled.
0: Cooled? What in the world?
1: Your friend with the swollen foot is concerned for you. Come, I have made an easy way.
0: I've climbed mountains up and down the Rockies, but I confess, following this fellow, I felt like a tenderfoot. The man's odd voice and stilted phrases tantalized me, yet I knew they were not entirely strange. There was the question of his hot hand. I dropped back a couple of paces. The man was setting his booted feet into a line of holes that had not been on the glacier earlier. I could swear to that. And as we approached the edge of the glacier, I could see him clearly. Where he was surrounded by a dim red glow, which grew brighter with each step. In a few moments, it was as if he were outlined in flame, and I could feel a warmth radiating from him. I wondered why the snow didn't melt under his tread.
1: It's the boots! They insulate!
0: Oh, I see. Thank you. Hey, you not only light up, but you pick brains. Both good tricks.
1: A joke?
0: I guess so.
1: Only here on Earth are there jokes. We can never be sure about them.
0: We, huh? I thought a gag like this would take cooperation. How many of you boys are in on it?
1: We are four.
0: We had left the ice. We were threading along the little ledge that gave onto the boulder field. I noticed that the ruddy glow had faded completely, that the man up ahead was now simply a dark silhouette. We reached the tundra and spotted Chuck's tiny fire. He sat next to it, the tape-footed ankle eased on a pack sack before him.
2: Well, hello. You took your time.
0: I fell in a crevasse. And I owe you $5.
2: Oh? Oh! You should put the more important statement first. But we can take that up later. I see we have company.
0: Oh, yeah. This is Chuck Evers. I'm afraid I didn't catch your name.
1: I am called Zell.
2: Zell?
1: Yes.
2: Well, it's different anyway.
1: That is because I am different.
0: He can read your head like a crystal ball, and he lights up like a neon sign.
2: Easy, boy. You slipped on the ice before. Sit down. Let's quit being funny.
1: Let us all sit, and I will tell you why I am Zell. I will do it because I know when you repeat my words that you will not be believed.
2: Now, listen.
1: You listen. You came up to climb the peak. But also you came to see what caused the lights. If you had not had misfortune, you would have climbed the peak, but there would have been no lights. We would not have come.
0: Hey, there's a light back up there where we were. You see? That red light on the glacier?
2: Well, yeah. Yeah, moving across.
1: That is Zor. We grew in the same membrane. He is erasing our trail across the ice.
0: Yeah, very smart. We can tell tales down there. But there won't be any proof, huh?
1: That is correct. Chuck Evers, you are wondering about the statement that we grew in the same membrane?
2: Well, yeah. Yeah, I was thinking that...
1: I should have said that we are twins.
2: Holy... You're right, John. It is telepathy. You weren't out of your head.
1: The truth is simple. We have told it before, but no one ever believes. And it has not seemed wise to support our facts. We... Zor and I, with our companions Zim and Zet are explorers. But we do not explore mountains. Here we rest and allow ourselves to behave normally. We explore in towns and cities where people gather. It is strenuous. We cannot tolerate it for long. Then we must go into seclusion and renew ourselves.
2: Yeah, I know what you mean. 10 days in Denver and I feel like I've been staked with a short rope. I gotta get away.
1: Your problems are simply a matter of preference. Ours are physiological. We cannot long maintain metabolic balance in the company of people. Thus, Dim and Zet are now back in the world you inhabit. When they must rest, then our turn comes. I will show you. This is a rock. You may call it granite. To me, it is food. So.
0: Eat it in good health.
1: Thank you. Among people, this would be conspicuous. You are not adapted to get oxygen from rock. We are.
0: Well, I'll admit that's a tougher cereal than I'd want to try. But the point of the joke still escapes me.
1: There is the matter of my body glow. I can control my body temperature, raising it and lowering it as I choose. The greatest difficulty when I am among you people is to keep myself down to human body heat. Normally, it is much higher than yours. And when, due to exercise and metabolic speed-up, excess energy is accumulated, it is satisfying to us to radiate it. Much as you get released by deep sighs, by long breaths, by stretching your limbs. Unfortunately, when we radiate rapidly in air, we glow. It has made us conspicuous. Yet your unawareness of us is a marvel. For creatures so well supplied with adaptation for sensation, you are indeed blind.
2: You sound like an old professor I had once. I didn't understand him either.
1: Zor is waiting by the glacier. We have plans for this time. When you return to the settlement below, it would perhaps be wisest not to explain the lights.
0: We both sat silently beside the dying fire. When we looked up toward the upper reaches of the glacier, two gleaming spots, dull cherry red, moved steadily across the ice. They were visible for brief minutes and slowly faded. To descend Precipice Peak, even if only from Bighorn Glacier, is no fit task for a cripple. Still, we knew it had to be done. So in the early morning, we set about it. Where the going allowed it, I simply backpacked Chuck. We made use of every ledge. Because Chuck could rappel himself down spots he could not climb or be carried. We were both mountain men and tough. But by mid-afternoon, we knew we'd had enough. We were lucky, though. We ran into Heine Cobb, the ranger, heading down trail with two pack horses. We stopped only once. The big switchback. I got down from my horse, pried up a stone, took the tobacco can from under it and gave it to Chuck without a word. Back at our camp on the lakeshore, Chuck and I weren't disturbed by questions. When men fail on the peaks, they tell their own stories in their own time. Chuck's ankle showed quick improvement, and in a couple of days he was hobbling about. Only young Royston came to visit us.
3: You have not been back to the lodge. Perhaps you are afraid to show your faces.
0: People talk your arm off up there. Not many of them have the gall to come snooping around here.
3: You cannot offend me. I was concerned for you. I was interested, so I came. Did you see the lights?
2: Nope, nary a light. I told you they wouldn't show up when anybody was up there.
0: You collected $5 from me, betting on the other side of the fence. You were the man who was so sure there'd be some sign.
3: I do not understand. You are both confusing everything, and you are both lying. There were lights on the peak when you were there, and I have a feeling you saw them. They were quite a show from here.
2: Well, this is the place to see them from. Closer up, you lose perspective.
3: Well, I must go. Friendship means nothing to you, so I will take my small hike back to the lodge again. Actually, I came to say that tomorrow I leave this miserable place and go home. I've endured all the health I can stand.
2: Now, that's a different story. We're sorry to see you go, fella.
0: My regards to the swamps. 10-1 when you get there, you'll wish you were back.
3: This I very much doubt. Goodbye, John. Goodbye.
0: Now, oh, there's a funny fella. Hey, what are you doing?
2: Just feeling the stone step where he sat. I thought so.
0: He really liked us, but this time he was careful not to shake hands. Did you notice?
2: Yeah.
0: In spite of himself, he'd reached his limit of control. His temperature is going up.
2: Yeah, I guess it is.
0: He never could see a joke. And remember how he'd say something and then wait, as if he didn't understand it? And then all of a sudden it would come to him? He'd wait to pick our brains for every new word.
2: You mean Royston?
0: Royston is a name out of a hat. When that lad really goes home, he'll go with his buddies up there on that peak. I wonder which he is, Zim or Zet.

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He had to have a sound business reason. 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Tonight, X-1 has brought you The Lights on Precipice Peak, a story from the pages of Galaxy written by Stephen Tall and adapted for radio by Ernest Kenoy. Featured in the cast were Jim Bowles as John Drinkhart, Joseph Helgeson as his fellow climber Chuck Evers, Ted Osborne as Zell, and Kurt Benson as the man who called himself Royston. Your announcer, Fred Collins. X-1 was directed by Kenneth McGregor and is an NBC Radio Network production.

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3: Leonides rises early while the city is still asleep. It is her empty ritual to lay flowers in doorways. Passion flowers here, sunflowers there, and nettles on a whore's front stoop. But there are others on the morning street, others who drift unceremoniously, looking for something. Someone
4: like Leonidas. All locked up. Every morning the same. Key in the bag. Everything else there? Everything there. The ritual, Leonidas. Just remember.
5: Ritual.
4: Here we are. Sunflowers. There. Our Lord, heal the sick and let the children come to thee. Amen. And then now, Leonard, is your painful duty. All part of the ritual, your Catholic duty. That woman, a pimple on the face of the neighborhood. Filth. Careful with the nettles.
5: Now.
4: May the Lord abolish the sinners in flesh. You.
5: I'll abolish you, you schaffputz, you krapstuck, you aufgeandelter Schinkentop. Wait till I get my hands on you, you... Ah, nettles! Brocker! You think you're Brocker nettles and rump kicks your schmuck with balls!
4: Yes. This peacock. Catch it. Catch it. Oh. Oh, my God. Oh, she must have stayed up all night, that hag. To pounce on me like that. Philistines. Oh. Am I perspiring? Not many people in the streetcar. Mercifully. One. Two. What's that girl looking at? Well. Oh. Oh, that's better. Oh, calm down. Calm down, ladies. My mother. There. What is that child looking at?
5: Mother.
4: Poor thing.
5: Mort.
4: She's simple. Bless her heart.
5: Mort. Mort.
4: Oh, God. She's coming to sit here. You better. Excuse me. Permiso. Excuse me.
5: Mort. Mort. Mort.
4: She's still there. She's following you. So what? There's nothing to be afraid of. Turn. On. Turn round. Gently. And smile.
5: What? Home.
4: What is it, child? Oh, no. No, no, no. Don't hold me. All right. All right. Are you lost? Are you lost? Lost. Perdida.
5: Lost.
4: Oh, no. Oh. Is it far?
5: Far?
4: Oh, so. Why did they let her out on her own?
6: Are we there? Him. What the... This house?
4: Oh, no. I can't just go in.
6: Yes.
4: My God, it's so dark. Oh, I can hardly see. Oh, the dust.
6: What? Stay.
4: Where? Oh, Lord.
6: Stay here.
4: Child? Oh, so much dust. Is that a switch? Oh, very elegant. Nice furniture. Oh, my God. That woman in the picture looks just, well, a little like me. Oh, of course. That poor girl must have mistaken me for her mother. Oh, dear God.
6: Breakfast.
4: Oh, no. I don't believe it. Oh, child. What a nice idea. How kind. But I said, don't.
6: Eat, Mutty, eat.
4: Are you sure that no one's here?
6: No one.
4: No one's going to come?
6: No one.
4: Not today, not later on?
6: No one.
4: Well, then, I must say, we mustn't let all this good food be wasted. Must we?
6: Eat.
4: There. On the picture. To Cecilia. Is that your name? Yes. I thought so.
6: Music.
7: What is that, Cecilia?
6: Lorelei.
4: Lorelei. Yes. That was very nice. Now, I'll...
6: Stay.
4: But... Leonidas, you can't think of staying.
8: There's nothing to go back to, is there?
4: Are you truly all alone, Cecilia?
6: Mutti, remember?
4: Remember what?
6: Mutti sent the maid away. Mutti was sick. Remember?
4: Oh, yes, dear. I remember, but... No. I'll stay. All right. I won't go.
6: No,
4: I'll stay. Oh, my Lord. Oh, so many dresses. Oh, and furs. And shoes. Dozens of pairs of shoes.
6: Dress.
4: Oh, all right. Yes. Now, turn round. Round. No peeking.
6: The collar's a little tight. Oops. There we are.
4: Now, how do I look?
6: Mutti's back.
4: Jewelry. I want rings, necklaces, a brooch.
6: No, Mutti, no.
4: No? Why not?
6: All gone, Mutti.
4: Gone? Gone where?
6: All gone?
4: Well, never mind. No jewelry, then. Maybe I should put all this back. But I want to stay. I really want to.
6: Who's that?
8: Oh, you said...
6: No one. You stay, Mutti. Oh. Mercedes. Encarnacion.
4: Mercedes. Encarnacion.
6: Stay. Hide.
9: Cecilia, we've been for hours at the door. Well, won't you ask us to come in?
6: In, please.
9: Here, take my coat. Encarnacion, give Cecilia your coat.
10: Have you been out again, Cecilia? Playing tricks?
9: We've been to the cemetery, Cecilia. Not a single flower on poor Brunhilde's grave.
5: You should be ashamed.
9: Stop that, you hear.
5: May I say this?
9: Quiet, Cecilia. Your mother is dead, Cecilia. Brunhilde's dead and buried, you hear? Dead, gone. You must accept that for your own good.
10: Yes, repeat after me. My mother's dead. My mother's dead.
9: Oh, what's the use? Leave her. Get us some tea, Cecilia.
10: Tea?
9: Yes, tea.
10: And toast and jam.
9: Has she gone?
10: Yes, she's in the kitchen.
9: Good. The candlesticks.
5: Oh, they're heavy.
9: Of course they're heavy, you fool.
5: They're silver.
9: The cream jug.
5: What about this?
9: No, that's too big. Take the ivory figurines.
10: Careful, they'll break.
6: But my purse isn't big enough.
9: I told you to bring the shopping bag.
10: But next time I'll...
9: Shh! Here she comes.
6: Oh, you clumsy oaf. You spilled tea all over the toast.
9: We don't want it now. I can't stand the girl. Let's go.
10: Goodbye, Cecilia. Now you only go to the cemetery and back. You understand?
6: Dear Lord, what a cross we bear.
5: Cecilia.
9: Woody.
5: Did you say anything to them at the door? Did you tell them about me?
9: Cecilia.
5: Those two are thieves. They can be dangerous.
9: Did you...

0: Oh my God.
1: For a moment. This wonderful bedroom. And the lace on the pillows. Lovely soft slippers. Dressing gown to match. Oh, dear. I keep forgetting that's not the bathroom. Dear God. What a mess that girl keeps her room in. More books. Can't understand a word. And a letter. Oh, God. Poof, the dust. I shouldn't really. Dear. Let's see. Dear Cecilia, I've managed to get Monday off, so I'll be able to come. Tear up the letter after you've read it, or the hag who's with you might read it. I love you, Fabian. Cecilia? Cecilia seeing a man who calls me a hag? But why? Why? Why? Why?
2: No need to shout. I'm here. And my name is Leonides.
3: Mutti.
2: Who's Fabian?
3: Fabian?
2: Yes, Fabian. I love you, Fabian, Fabian. The old hag, Fabian. That Fabian.
3: I don't understand, Mutti.
2: And don't you mutti me, you hypocrite. I'm Leonides Arufat, and you're Cecilia somebody, and I want to know what you and this Fabian person are up to.
3: Mutti, don't be cross, please.
2: I'll be as cross as I like you here, and I want to know who Fabian is in this letter.
3: No, Mutti, no.
2: Read.
3: No, Mutti, I don't know.
2: Liar.
3: No.
2: Don't take your hands off me.
3: No.
2: A liar. No.
3: Wicked liar.
2: Don't cry now. Don't. Too late. I saw the letter. You thought I'd never find it, huh? Under all those dusty books,
1: dusty.
2: Huh?
1: Leonides. Leonides, Arafat, you fool. Leonides, the letter was covered in dust. The letter could be years old. Leonides. It might even be another Cecilia. Leonides, you blame the child.
3: This must have happened long ago. The hag must be someone else. Not you. Leonides, not you.
2: I doubt you again, my dear. I won't.
4: Vengo, vengo.
3: Ah, Jesus! Mercedes, Mercedes!
4: What's the matter? Are you crazy?
3: It's Brunhilde. It's Brunhilde back to life.
4: Fool. I'll see to whoever. Oh. May I help you, madame?
2: I am Brunhilde's cousin.
4: Oh, see? This blockhead thought you were her, Brunhilde. Poor soul, may she rest in peace.
3: Amen. Well, yes, at first I really thought I'd seen a ghost. The pleasure's mine.
2: How do you do?
4: I'm Mercedes. This is my sister, Encarnacion. Yes.
3: Brunhilde was a little shorter, I think.
4: And sort of with a fuller figure.
3: The color of the eyes was different.
4: You see, if you look closely, Madame is quite different from Brunhilde.
3: Yes.
4: But won't you come in?
2: Thank you. I don't mind if I do.
4: So impolite of us to keep you waiting on the doorstep. Won't you come this way? Please excuse the mess. May we offer you some tea, or maybe something a trifle stronger?
2: No, thank you. Nothing.
3: So,

0: really bizarre.
1: Kalesion?
0: Oh, well, the Brookmans all had funny names from German operas and so on. Like Brunhilde.
1: Well, mine comes from a song. Lorelei.
0: Oh.
1: Lorelei Brockman.
2: How pretty, how musical. And so what are you to Belena?
1: Belena?
0: Well, aunt, of course. Because if you're Brunhilde's cousin and Brunhilde was Belena's aunt, then you too must be Belena's aunt, no?
1: Of course.
0: How strange that Brunhilde never mentioned you.
2: She always said she was alone in the world with poor Cecilia. After Dr. Fogel, Gerhard, died. No family left in Europe or here.
0: Because she always disliked Belena. Never took her into account.
1: Well, she never took me into account either.
2: Gerhard Fogel was very peculiar. And Brunhilde always did what he said.
1: They never even told me that Brunhilde had died.
0: Oh, Belena read it in La Prensa. No one told her either.
2: Belena came to the wake.
0: We never thought she would. Her mortal enemy. Oh, because, of course, you know, Belena and Brunhilde were like cat and dog.
2: Belena, however, is very forgiving.
0: Well, she even came to live with Cecilia after the funeral.
1: But she's not there now.
2: No.
0: Oh, and please don't ask what happened.
2: We couldn't bring ourselves to even think of it.
1: Oh, my dears. I'm family. And you, almost. Wow, such close friends.
2: Oh, well, I suppose it's all right.
0: Belena would always confide in us. After all, we'd been, as you say, so close to the family.
2: Soon after she moved in, she would tell us about Cecilia's comings and goings. That child sometimes did not come back to the house till gone midnight.
0: And when Belena'd ask the next morning where she'd been, she simply wouldn't say.
1: Maybe she had friends to see, or she was studying something.
2: My dear.
0: Yes, well, Belena knew at once. A man.
1: A man.
2: A man.
0: One afternoon, we found Belena in tears. She had discovered the photograph of a man, blonde, not bad looking,
2: and on the photo was written, To
0: Cecilia with love, from F.
2: From F.
1: F. Why would Belena be worried about Cecilia's boyfriend?
2: Well, with all the money Cecilia had inherited, a prey for any ruffian to scoop up and take advantage of.
0: Belena would also have lost her share. And Carnesio, she protected Cecilia's interests.
2: And anyway, if it was a decent friendship, why didn't she introduce him to us or to Belena?
0: Well, when Belena confronted her with the photo,
2: Cecilia shouted at her and called her a hag.
1: A hag? How wonderful.
0: What do you mean, wonderful?
1: Wonderful? Oh, I mean dreadful. So, Belena left.
0: No, not then.
2: Something terrible happened.
0: Oh, I can't bear to think about it.
1: Please do.
0: Well, if you insist.
1: I insist.
2: One afternoon, we had agreed to accompany Belena to the doctor. The poor woman wasn't feeling well.
0: She thought she had a problem with her heart.
2: So after the doctor
0: said it was nothing. She was as strong as a horse.
2: After the doctor's, we went to have tea at the Petit Café. We had barely ordered our teas when Belena felt this urgent desire to go home.
0: Almost as if she knew that something was going to happen.
2: With half a cream cake stuck in my throat, we grabbed a taxi and saw Belena home.
0: Yet the front door was open.
2: We went in.
0: Everything was dark.
2: Belena started shouting, calling.
0: Cecilia! Cecilia!
2: No answer.
0: I said we should call the police.
2: But Belena kept on shouting.
0: Cecilia! Cecilia!
2: Then we heard a noise in her bedroom.
0: Oh, I didn't want to go in. I was terrified we'd find her in a pool of blood, her throat cut from ear to ear.
2: Belena forced us to go with her.
0: So we opened the door.
2: And there was Cecilia.
0: Oh, she was trembling like a frightened fawn. Her clothes were torn and tattered, her hair all over her face, and her bed. You understand.
2: And Belena?
0: Yes, tell her about Belena.
2: I turned to say something to Belena. I will never forget the look on her face. Positively ugly. Cecilia screamed when she saw her.
0: And then Belena began hunting through all the drawers.
2: Oh, what was she looking for?
0: Oh, Brunhilde's jewels. Dr. Fogel had bought her a fortune in jewels. Her collection was like something out of the Arabian Nights.
2: They had all vanished.
0: And Cecilia, well, the thieves had obviously taken advantage of the girl.
2: Of course we offered to help. But Belena asked us to leave.
0: She begged us not to say anything to anyone. For Cecilia's sake.
1: Oh, indeed. Yes. Oh, for Cecilia's sake.
2: A few days later, we dropped in to see how things were going.
0: Yes, just to see

0: If we could lend a hand.
1: Cecilia, open the door.
0: Belena, it seemed, had left. We haven't heard from her since.
1: No,
0: that was 8, 9 months ago.
2: So, Belena left Cecilia when the child needed her most.
1: Let he who is without sin cast the first stone. Cecilia had really become, well, funny. It must have been hard on Belena. All her talk about her Mutty coming back.
0: Oh, it was really painful.
2: So, neither you nor Mercedes went to the police.
1: Well, no, my dear. What could be gained?
2: Not much. But you might have lost quite a bit.
1: I beg your pardon?
2: Well, I mean, you might have lost the opportunity of going back to Cecilia's and stealing.
1: That child's been telling you stories.
2: Nothing. I saw it with my own eyes.
1: You what?
2: I was there. I saw you.
0: No.
2: I saw you take these candlesticks, excuse me, and this cream jug. Pretty, isn't it? Hmm? And this music box.
1: Oh, no. That music box belonged to Mother.
2: Well, it will do, instead of all the other things I'm sure you've done away with.
3: Mercedes, call the police.
2: Please, do.
3: Oh, Mercedes.
1: I beg you, my goodness.
2: Now, listen to me, both. If you ever set foot in Cecilia's house again, I'll know. And I'll have you both arrested.
1: Madame, please.
2: Understood?
3: Oh, please.
2: You've been warned.
1: Yes, yes, but please leave us.
2: Goodbye. And I hope our paths never cross again. The child needs you, Leonidas. She needs you. The ritual is real now, Leonidas. Oh, no. There she is. Oh. Huddled on the... Oh. Hurry, Leonidas. Hurry. Oh, yes, yes. I'm back. See? Oh, I'm back.
3: Oh, auntie.
2: Oh. Oh, see? Oh, my God.
4: God. She's so heavy.
2: What's the matter? Oh, Cecilia. Arthur.
4: Leonidas, you fool.
2: Don't go.
4: Don't you understand, Leonidas?
3: Cecilia.
4: Oh, she's... This child is pregnant.
2: Oh, I'll stay, Cecilia. I'm here. No one will know. By your side. Sleep now. I'll stay. Moot will stay. Moot is here. Moot is here. Moot is here. Moot is here.
5: Oh, what?
3: Yeah.
5: Cecilia?
3: No.
2: Oh, it's all right, dear. It's
3: all right. Where am I? Who's this woman? Dressed like my mother. Belena. Where is Belena?
6: Have you then?
3: Nurse? Am I ill?
2: I...
3: What happened to me?
6: Why am I all swollen up?
3: Am I pregnant? Oh, Christ almighty. Did it really happen?
6: And Belena?
2: Belena's gone.
6: Listen to me. I don't want to die with...
3: I've got to tell somebody. I've got to tell her.
2: Don't talk like that.
6: Belena had gone out that afternoon to the doctor, she said. Suddenly, three men appeared in the dining room. They seemed to know their way around the house. They dragged me into the bedroom. The youngest asked the man with the gun if he wanted to watch. He laughed. I remember biting the leather of his jacket. One asked if they were going to kill me. Another said no, that Belena would be furious. But no, he had the jewels. He didn't want murder on his conscience.
3: No one would know them. And Belena, of course, would not talk. Then nothing.
2: Miss.
3: Belena.
2: The letter. She left a letter. Signed Fabian. She wanted everyone to believe you had a man. And that he killed you.
3: Belena. Find her.
6: Find her.
5: Yes.
6: Find her. Oh. Find her.
5: I don't...
6: Find her.
3: You. Who are you?
5: Cecilia.
2: Leonidas Arafat, you know what you must do. Get up, Leonidas. Take the phone, Leonidas. Remember what Encarnacion said? Belena read about her aunt's death in La Prensa. Belena will come. Find the number. Now. Dial.
7: Hello? La Prensa? I want to place a death announcement.
8: Hello? Door's open. Anybody there? Hello? Someone?

0: Goodbye, Cecilia. I'm going now. I'll close the door behind me.
1: Another morning. The empty ritual is real now. Other doorways await, Leonidas. Others await your posies, bouquets, wreaths. That one there, at the dead end of the block, where the houses seem to converge. The vanishing point.
2: Secret Ceremony by Marco De Neve, dramatized by Alberto Manguel, starring Jennifer Phipps as Leonidas and Nikki Guadagni as Cecilia. Joyce Campion was heard as Mercedes and Doris Petri as Encarnacion, with Maya Ardal as the Scarlet Woman and Belena, and Rafael Nunez as the Drunk. Recording engineer was Brian Pape. Sound effects by Bill Robinson. Casting by Catherine Kester, script editor Sandra Rabinovich, and production assistant Peggy Esty. The voice of Vanishing Point is David Calderisi. Secret Ceremony was produced and directed at Studio G in Toronto by series executive producer William Lane. Until next week, I'm Barbara Budd wishing you...
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0: Lights Out brings you stories of the supernatural and the supernormal, dramatizing the fantasies and the mysteries of the unknown. We tell you this frankly, so if you wish to avoid the excitement and tension of these imaginative plays, we urge you calmly, but sincerely, to turn off your radio now.
1: This is Arch Oboler. For Iron Eyes tonight, a story of that still small voice which civilized men call conscience. But first, Frank Martin.
0: The way you feel, that can make all the difference in your life. If you're run down, losing weight, feel tired too much of the time, and if vitamin B1 and iron shortage is what's to blame, listen. Ironized yeast tablets give you both vital substances, vitamin B1 with iron. Men and women who were short of them now tell how these pleasant little tablets help them regain glorious pep and energy and needed pounds. So today they can really enjoy living again. Folks, did you get that name? It's Ironized Yeast Tablets. And now, Lights Out, everybody.
2: Keep moving along, ladies and gentlemen. Keep moving. There ain't no life on here. Keep moving.
3: Hey, officer, what's going on in the hall? What's the bloomin' attraction?
2: Read the signs, my man. Read the signs.
3: Huh? Oh. The great Peter Stransky, world-famous explorer, appearing in person in lecture on headhunters of the Amazon. Go, Brian.
2: Nah, move along, fella. Move along.
3: No, officer. Will you tell a bloke what that headhunting is referring to? Who's on tonight?
2: Now, look here, you're obstructing traffic. It's lecturing the man is. Lecturing on these heathen tribes that hunt their neighbors' heads. Now, move along, man. Move along, or I'll take you in.
4: Ladies and gentlemen, now you know the story of these strange motion pictures I have shown you this evening. For the first time in history, motion pictures taken of the lower Brazilian region. Someday soon, I hope to return to Brazil and bring back more cinematic records of the customs of these almost legendary savages, including actual specimens of heads and bodies taken and preserved in their bloodthirsty wars. When that day comes, I hope you will be as kind to me as you have been this evening. And so, good night until we meet again.
5: Excellent lecture, Stransky. Excellent.
4: Yes, it went very well indeed.
5: Complete sellout. That headhunting theme meant excellent publicity in all the papers, you know.
4: Yes, yes, of course. Now, if you'll pardon me, my wife...
5: Oh, but my dear Stransky, autograph.
4: They paid to listen to my lecturing and see my motion pictures, not to get my autograph. I'm sorry, my wife, she will be waiting
5: and I... Oh, come, don't worry about her. She's well taken care of.
4: Eh? What are you talking about?
5: I just passed her backstage, and she had a handsome young gentleman having quite a tete-a-tete, don't you know?
4: You will pardon me.
6: Oh, John.
5: Oh. Oh, come now, Ellen, you must do it.
6: Oh, but John, that's ridiculous. Whoever heard of such a silly thing?
5: I did, and that's why I'm telling it to you.
6: Well, I won't listen to another word. I really won't.
5: Oh, yes, you will.
6: No, I won't.
4: If I might be so bold as to interrupt.
6: Oh, Peter, it's you.
4: I'm sorry to interrupt your most interesting conversation, my dear wife, but we must go.
6: But, Peter, we...
4: Come, I said. The automobile is waiting.
6: But I... Very well, Peter. Good night, John.
5: Good night, Ellen.
4: Come. Get into the car, Ellen.
6: Why don't you say something, Peter?
4: Yes. Yes, I will say something.
3: This.
4: Well, why don't you speak? Why don't you cry?
6: I wouldn't give you the satisfaction.
4: So, you save your tears for him, too. Say something.
6: I'm leaving you, Peter.
4: Leaving me? What are you talking about?
6: I spoke clearly enough. I'm leaving you.
4: Don't be a fool.
6: I'm trying not to be. That's why I'm leaving you. I should have done it a long time ago.
4: You'll go to him.
6: Nope. I'm going to divorce you first, Peter.
4: Divorce?
6: I won't have any difficulty about that, I'm sure.
4: No. Never a divorce from me. Never.
6: You'll have no choice. Please stop the car.
4: Yes.
6: Goodbye.
4: Ellen.
6: I'm sorry for you, Peter.
7: No. I'm sorry for you. And him.

0: Well, come in, Ellen. Come in, and you too, young man.
1: What do you want of us, Peter?
0: It was very kind of you two to come here and join me tonight.
2: You said it was important, Strinsky. What is it?
0: Oh, have a chair. Sit down. There is no hurry.
1: Well, John and I, we're on our way to the theater. If you don't mind, Peter, tell us what you want.
0: I want little. We have come to what the novelist would call the parting of the ways. As civilized human beings, we sit down. I, the husband, you, the wife, and you, young man, the, shall I say, favored one, to discuss our welfare.
1: I'm sorry it worked out this way, Peter.
0: This life, perhaps the fault was largely mine. I was not a very good husband.
2: You're acting very decently about all this, Mr. Strinsky. All I can say is I love Ellen very much.
0: And you love him, Ellen?
1: Yes, Peter.
2: If we could arrange matters quickly, I mean the divorce and all that sort of thing.
0: Of course. I just said we are together like civilized human beings. And now, if you will excuse me, I will close the door. The servants, you know.
2: He's acting surprisingly well about it all, Ellen.
1: I'm not so sure, Jim.
0: Oh. Now what I have to say, I say in complete privacy.
1: Peter, just why did you want John and me here?
0: Yes. We should come to the point. You and I, Ellen, I suppose there is no use talking about us anymore. Is there?
1: No.
0: So. All right, there will be a gentleman. I will withdraw as gracefully as my clumsy self will permit. First, then, we will sign the papers.
1: Papers?
0: I want you to waive dower rights.
1: Oh, just as you wish.
0: Excellent. So here is the legal form as drawn up by my solicitor. I assure you it's quite in order. You will sign first, young man.
2: Me?
0: Yes, as a witness, you understand.
2: Oh, very well. My pen.
0: No. Use this one, please. Here. Oh, I'm sorry.
1: John, what's the matter?
2: Oh, nothing. Just a scratch. The pen point.
0: Oh, I'm so clumsy.
1: John,
2: it's nothing, really. See, the pen point hardly broke the skin.
0: Yes, but it did break the skin.
1: Oh, yes, John. You see, a drop of blood.
2: Oh, it's nothing at all. Just a scratch. Unimportant.
1: Why did you laugh like that, Peter?
0: He said unimportant, and yet it is the most important scratch your young man has ever known.
2: How's that?
1: What do you mean, Peter? What's wrong?
0: You feel something, John?
2: What?
0: A constriction between the eyes, perhaps?
1: Peter.
0: Or maybe a strange pounding of the heart?
1: Peter,
0: what
1: have you done?
0: Or perhaps, John, your vision blurs. You hear strange sounds in your ears. Eh, great lover?
1: Peter, answer me. What have you done? John, are you all right? Tell me, are you all right?
2: I don't know. My head is so strange.
1: John, what
2: is it? I think I sit down.
1: Peter, what's wrong with him? What's wrong? John, what do you... Your lips...
0: You cannot speak, can you, John? If you open your mouth, the words will be your last. A great lover?
1: Peter, tell me. Tell me, have you done something to him? Have you? John, look at me, darling. Speak to me. Tell me what's the matter.
0: Yes.
1: John!
0: Yes, speak, John.
2: Eleanor,
1: John! Peter, help me. He's fallen. Peter, help me. Help me.
0: Help you?
1: But, John, look at him. Look at him. He's ill. Dying. Doctor, get a doctor.
0: Not a doctor, my little wife. Doctors cannot restore even great lovers after the poison of Barakata has entered the veins.
1: Poison? That pen? That scratch?
0: Ellen, you must... Oh. So, the thought of your lover's death draws the blood from your head and you faint, eh, my little wife? When you awaken, you will wish that you died with him. Again.
1: My arm.
0: You are bound in a chair. It is most discourteous of me, I know, but then, as you may remember, I always was a barbarian.
1: John. John.
0: You will keep your voice down.
1: John. You've got to tell me. Where is he? Why am I down here? John's not dead. He can't be dead. There on that table, under the sheet. Not John.
0: Yes, John.
1: John, you've killed him. Let me loose. Let me go to him.
0: Stop that.
1: John.
0: Stop making that noise, you mad woman. Stop it. Stop it, I say. All right, I'll stop you then. I'll stop you. All right. There, my little wife. Scream, yell, rave all you want. This gag over your mouth served its purpose well. Go on. Go on. You amuse me. So, now you have discovered it is useless to talk to the gag, eh, Ellen? It is such a waste of effort, is it not? So now that you are silent, I can go on with my work. Most important work. Yes, you were right about what was on this table here. See? I throw off the sheet. And he was such a handsome man. Well, I must get to work. Ah, you no longer try to speak, my little Ellen. Does the sight of these beautiful surgical instruments frighten you? They need not. They're not for you. They are for John. Yes, he is dead. Dead. The poison too quickly, but do you think I would let him rest in death? Oh, no. I loved you, Ellen. And as I loved you, I hate you. Watch closely. What? I'm sorry, I cannot understand you. Oh, you ask me what I'm going to do. The knives, sharp knives, you see them? No, they are not to dismember your precious John. Flesh buried, decays, and is gone. I want your dear John with me for a long time. Again, you ask the question. I'm trying so hard to explain. He's dead, and he will be dead. But in his death, he will serve a purpose. You remember I told you my savage Brazilian friends, the Yavaros, have a quaint custom of shrinking and preserving the bodies of their enemies. Well, I studied their methods most carefully. John Douglas was my enemy. Here he lies. And I will do with him as the Yavaros do with their enemies. So, now you understand. When I'm through with him, your lover will be a little leathery-skinned man, a doll-like in size, a trophy for my trophy room. Who will suspect that in that little leathery doll-like figure is the body of an Englishman? And so he will amuse me in his death. Yes. And you will sit there, my little wife. You will sit in that chair for the many days it will take me to prepare the carcass. You will sit and watch me day after day as with smoke and with heat I make the strong body of your lover smaller and smaller. You will sit there.
3: Ladies and gentlemen, a deep breath, please, before we go on with this story of a jealous husband and the strange and terrible revenge he took against his wife and the man she loved. Yes, before we go on with tonight's lights-out story, a moment for relaxation and a return to the realities of today. The place is a shipyard, and a worker is saying,
4: I quit my desk job because I wanted to help build ships to win the war, but I'm afraid I can't keep on. I'm losing weight. 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
3: 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Ironized yeast tablets have greatly helped many, many others with these deficiencies. See if they're not of equal benefit to you. See if before long you too aren't saying,
4: since I've been feeling so much better, I sleep like a baby. That tired out feeling is gone. I'm sure glad I tried ironized yeast tablets.
3: And now back to our lights out story of The Little People.
0: Fire is warm. Hell. Warm, so very warm. The air filled with smoke. The dry, swirling smoke. See how it coils around him. At first, how often you cried out when I talked like this, but now you're silent.
5: Weeks. How many weeks has it been? 4, 5, 6? Used to take my savage friends 10 weeks to dry and cure the bodies of their enemies. 10 weeks. And I have done it in 5. Look at him. 6 foot strong and broad he was, but now a doll in size, a small brown doll. Oh, what weary days they've been, filling the body full of sand and slowly turning in the smoke and the heat, not too quickly, not too slowly, not too close to the flames. And now, the man that was John Douglas, a doll, a brown doll of death. Flames are noisy. Noisy as you are silent, little Ellen. You are... Oh, I hadn't noticed. Your eyes are closed. Wake up. Wake up! Wake up, I say. You've got to look at him. Your eyes have got to see him. You've got to see him. You're speaking. I cannot understand you. The gag, yes. Yes, I will take it off. Sitting there all these weeks, you haven't got the strength. There, that does it. Your lips are free. Well, look at him, Ellen. Look at him and tell me what you think of John Douglas now.
1: Smoke twisting and twisting round him. Smoke is sticking. Where is he gone?
5: Ellen!
1: Where is he gone?
5: Ellen!
1: Smoke, smoke. I'll go to him in the smoke. He's waiting.
5: Ellen, stop. Stop, you hear? Understand? You must understand.
1: Smoke, he will wait for me.
5: Smoke. What are you raving about?
1: Yes, smoke. See how it curls around him.
5: No.
1: He's waiting.
5: No, stop talking like that. Stop talking like that, I say. The knife, where is the knife? I'll stop you now. Ellen, I... All right. Dead. Up on the table with you. I must prepare you, Ellen, for the smoke and the fire. Took me 5 weeks with him, and now 5 more weeks with you. And then you will be as he is, brown with the smoke of the curing fire. A little doll in size.
6: Scions of Borneo and the Celebes are not the only savage tribes which indulged in this most curious pastime of collecting human heads as trophies. In my travels in far-off places, I have come across at least 20 other races who participate in this strange custom.
7: Let's get out of here, Mamie. What it means is dry as dust. Oh, but who cares about Ed Hunt and men and the likes of that? Let's get out of here and go to a cinema. Squash.
5: Oh,
7: all right.
6: And they went raiding and killing their enemies, generally in nocturnal surprises. These savages severed the heads of the dead and returned with them to their villages. Members of the tribe believe their rank in the next world depends upon the number of heads secured. But, unquestionably, the most curious custom is found among the Yavaros of South America, who not only sever the heads of their enemies, but also are known to shrink the bodies of the dead until they are small, almost doll-like in size. These bodies are kept in the large huts and treasured highly. And now, ladies and gentlemen, I have a surprise for you. In my recent trip to South America and my visit to the Yavaros, at great personal risk, I was able to procure 2 of the macabre specimens. Yes. Yes, I have here in this trunk the shrunken bodies of 2 full-sized human beings. That is, at one time they were full-sized, but now they are the size of large dolls. A man and a woman, ladies and gentlemen, perfectly preserved. The only specimens of their kind in existence outside of the sultry jungles of South America. Never before have they been seen or displayed upon the lecture platform, but tonight I am going to show them to you.
5: And now you make your public debut, my 2 beauties. Aaron and John, the new sensation of the lecture stage.
6: Ladies and gentlemen, if you please. If you please. Presenting two perfect specimens, the only ones of their kind, of the secret process which enables the savages of the jungles of South America to reduce their enemies to doll-like size. Here we have a living man, about 6 foot in size during his lifetime, now reduced to midget size. And likewise, here a woman, once a living, breathing individual like you and you and you, now this horrible trophy of the curer's eye.
5: You see, Alan and John, they like you. You are a success. A huge success. Talking. You. No. No, you cannot talk. Dad, you cannot talk.

0: Sure, Captain, it's a strange passenger we got aboard this time, I must say.
1: Oh, you mean Stransky? Aye, strange he is, mate.
0: But what's he running away from, sir?
1: Sure, mate, that ain't a proper question to be asking of a man when he lays as many pound notes on the table as that man did for this passage. Fit me out of England tonight, he said. And get him out of England I did.
0: Now, could he be one of them embezzlers?
1: Oh, aye, that he might. The trunk he was carrying, well, he wouldn't let any of the men lay a hand on it. He brought it down to the cabin himself.
0: I'd like to get a look in it.
1: Aye, and so would I. But he stays in that cabin of his all the time. He's down there now, and I'll bet he's looking in that trunk this very...
2: The cabin door is locked. No one can come in when the door is locked. It's going to stay locked until we get there. South America, they won't get me there. No one will get me there. Why did I run away? What's the matter with me? No one heard them but I. No one in that audience but I. They're in that trunk there. There's two of them. Why don't I find out now if no one heard them but I? Why don't I? For sure. Yes, I must. No, they couldn't have talked, not they. The two of you lying there. You didn't talk, did you? No. No, of course you didn't. You're dead. You're more than dead. Hollow flesh shrunk by the smoke of heat until you're smoky little dolls. Alan and John, I'm free of you forever. Forever. You. Alan. Thing that was Alan. Why don't you say something? Again. I heard you again, the two of you. I heard you. No. Stop it. Stop it. Stop it. Stop it, you little things. You can't speak. You're dead, burned in the flames. Stop it. All right, I'll stop you. I'll stop you. Into the sea. I'll throw you into the sea. Come, you and you. I've got you in my hands. I'll throw you into the sea. First, you, Alan. Into the water. There. And now you, John. Into the sea. The sea will stop that tongue of yours. There. Now I'm through with you. Through with you. The water will stop your mouth. It stopped it. I'm free of you forever. The two of you forever.
3: Mr. Strange, huh? What's the matter? What's the matter?
2: The matter? Oh, what do you mean, Captain? Nothing is the matter.
1: Well, I thought I saw you throw something in the water. In fact, I'm sure of it.
2: Oh, just some old things. Yes, that's it. Some old things I didn't want.
1: Oh, I see. Well, as long as everything's all right.
2: Yes. Everything's all right. Now.
1: It is a weird night, isn't it?
2: Weird? Why do you say that, man?
1: Yeah, it's so dark. No moon, not a star in the sky. It's like we were sailing at the black of a tomb without even candlelight to lead us. You know, if I was a superstitious... What in the devil's name is that?
2: What? What are you talking about?
1: There, to starboard, see? Two lights. Take it, what lights are those?
2: They're coming closer.
1: Our ship lights? No, that can't be. Why, I've sailed these waters for 15 years.
2: It's they.
1: What?
2: The two of them, their faces. See them gleaming faces. Alan, John, get back. Back to the water I threw you in. Back.
1: Stransky, what's back. Come over you? Back. Stop leaning over the back. Rain. You'll fall in. You'll fall in, man. Ah! Look out. Turn
4: overboard. Turn overboard.
5: Help. I fell in. Help me. Here! I'm here! Save me! Save me!
4: Stay afloat! Stay afloat!
2: Yes, I'll stay afloat. They'll save me. I won't die. I won't. They'll save me.
6: No, Peter.
2: Huh?
7: Take his other arm, Evan. I have his leg.
2: No. Let go of me. Let go.
7: Come, Stransky.
6: Going
2: up. No, stop. Alan, John, the two of you, stop. You're pulling me under.
5: Drowning me.
8: Well, Mr. Obler.
9: Well, Mr. Martin, what are you looking for tonight? Rationalization, morals? For, of course, the moral of tonight's story is a healthy and a hopeful one. that evil is its own undoing. That reminds me, Frank, outside of Hitler, Hirohito, and Company, have you a nomination for the evilest man of the year?
8: Well, leaving Hitler and his fang-toothed friend out of it sort of restricts me, doesn't it?
9: No, because anyone who thinks that evil is impersonated only by the militarist is quite naive. But you have your say, and then I'll have mine.
8: Do people say you're slipping, that you can't take it anymore? Well, if you're short on vitamin B1 and iron, if that's why you're losing your pep and sparkle, remember, ironized yeast tablets supply both vital substances. Of course, a rundown condition may be due to other causes. If in doubt, see your doctor. But if you simply need more vitamin B1 and iron, get ironized yeast tablets right away. They've been of great help in scores of such cases. In fact, ironized yeast has been so successful that it's sold on this no-risk, money-back basis. If you don't begin to eat better, to feel better, and so sleep better, the cost of the first bottle will be refunded to you in full by ironized yeast, Box IY, Rahway, New Jersey. And now, what about this Mr. Evil of 1943?
9: Well, I'd like to tell you about the evil now. I feel like it, but I'm going to tell about him in a play called Murder Castle. Yes, Mr. Evil of 1943. It takes place, as usual, at a time called next week.
8: Yes, tune in next Tuesday again for Arch Obler's eerie story, Murder Castle. And if you need more vitamin B1 and iron, be sure to try ironized yeast. But remember, there's only one ironized yeast. You'll know it instantly by the yellow and orange package and by the big letters IY on the container and on each tablet. It is later than you
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0: This is Michael Hansen with a Mindweb story by Norman Spinrad. Copyright by Galaxy Magazine in 1964. The story also appears in Spinrad's book, The Last Hurrah of the Golden Horde, published by Avon. The Great Silver Dome sat in the desert at Yucca Flats. It was featureless save for an innocent-appearing open entranceway, but there was something about it that shrieked alien. The silver shimmer was not quite the shimmer of silver. Rather, it was more like the silver of shimmer. The tanks, machine gun emplacements, and foxholes surrounding the dome confirmed the sense of alienness. The dome was surrounded and cordoned off. Whether it was being guarded or contained was a moot question. Near the opening in the dome, a tent had been pitched. The flag of a 3-star general flew from a makeshift flagpole. Inside the tent were a half dozen canvas folding chairs, an elaborate radio setup, a large map table that seemed to serve no useful function, 5 assorted colonels, Lieutenant General Richard Brewster, a middle-aged man with the look of an athlete gone to fat, and 1 lone civilian, looking plucked and out of place amidst all the khaki plumage. General Brewster eyed the civilian with cold resignation.
1: "I've lost 10 men in there already," he said in a tone of voice like a poker player describing a particularly bad run of cards. 10 men, and we don't know any more than when we started."
0: Brewster stared out the open tent flap at the entrance to the dome.
1: "There's only one thing we know. It's from the stars."
0: "Interesting," said the civilian flatly. He was a wiry man, not short, not tall. His face showed even more tension than his bare body. His mouth seemed frozen in a perpetual sour sneer. His expression appeared dead and juiceless. Only his large dark eyes betrayed him. They shifted purposely from focus to focus, absorbing, categorizing, analyzing.
1: "Interesting. Is that all you have to say, Lindstrom? Interesting? It's from the stars, man. We tracked it from beyond the orbit of Pluto. Don't you understand? It's a spaceship from another solar system. It's the key to the stars."
0: "Yeah, that's what it is to you. But what it is to whatever sent it there is another question. Are you so sure they intend it as a key to the stars? What about those 10 men you sent in, General, that never came out? Do you think they're so sure it's the key to the stars?"
1: "What are you leading up to, man?"
0: "Well, just that you know really nothing about why that thing came here. 10 men go in, none of them come out. Maybe it's not here to give us the stars at all. Maybe its purpose is as alien as its manufacture. Or maybe it's just a better mousetrap."
1: "Well, will you or won't you? If you're trying to point out how dangerous it is, Lindstrom, you're wasting your time. I've lost 10 men as it is, and I know damn well it's dangerous. I've been told that you're not afraid of danger. I've been told you enjoy it."
0: "Well, in a way, it's not that I enjoy danger, General. It's just that I need it. The question is, how much do you think you need me?"
1: "What do you mean?"
0: "Well, I mean $250,000 tax-free dollars. That's what I mean. Take it or leave it."
1: "Well, payable if you succeed in telling us what's inside that dome."
0: "Well, what else?"
1: "Okay, you're on."
0: Bert Lindstrom was aware of his glamour only when he wanted a woman, and then it proved most useful. It was a well-honed, finely crafted tool. There were plenty of women who could resist the soldier fortune myth, to be sure, but there were many more who could not. The probabilities were all on his side, and odds were Bert Lindstrom's religion. Lindstrom was a calculating man. He would undertake nothing that did not seem to offer an odds-on chance of success. Nothing from seduction to assassination. Yet he would never fail to accept a challenge when the odds were in his favor, no matter if he were risking a dime or his life. For in his system of values, there was no real difference. It was not what was being risked that counted. It was the risk itself. His life meant little to him when he was not risking it. Only when he was gambling with his existence did it come to have meaning. Then it was the stake, the challenge, the risk. Lindstrom did not seek death. He risked his life only when he felt that the odds were on his side. He did not seek death, but he had to be near it. He had to risk it, for only at the moment of risk could his life have any meaning. And this was the best risk in a life of risks. Not necessarily because it was the longest shot of all. Lindstrom had the professional risk-taker's contempt for soldiers who took risks on orders. That 10 soldiers had not come out was a thing of little import to him. What was interesting was that the dome from the stars was a total unknown. Even the odds on coming out were incalculable. They might be in his favor, they might not. He was betting his instinctive feelings about himself against a complete unknown. If he had set up the situation himself in a laboratory, he could not have contrived a more perfect risk. The hot desert wind blew at Lindstrom's back as he approached the entrance to the dome. The soldiers who had not come out had been armed to the teeth. Therefore, Lindstrom was not. He carried only his old .45, a machete, which was more a luck charm than anything else, a coil of rope, an all-purpose utility knife, and a flashlight. The entrance was little more than a door-sized hole in the material of the dome. Lindstrom peered inside. He could see nothing but blackness. He drew his gun, turned on the flashlight, and stepped inside. As soon as he crossed the threshold, there was light. It did not seem to come from anywhere, it just was. In the pearly luminescence, he could see he was standing at the mouth of a tunnel, a smooth, round, somehow almost colorless tunnel that curved crazily upwards and leftwards in an arc so steep that it seemed impossible to hold one's footing. Nevertheless, Lindstrom decided to try to climb it. Although the material of the tunnel seemed glass smooth, it did not have a low frictional coefficient. It was more like walking on concrete than glass. Stranger still, although his eyes told him that he was walking up a curve at an impossible angle, his body tilted almost 40 degrees from the vertical. His kinesthetic senses told a different story. The force of gravity remained perpendicular to the floor of the tunnel, no matter what angle the tunnel took to the Earth's surface, so that he was walking upright, as if the tunnel had a private gravity all its own. Lindstrom was somewhat frightened, the instinctual fear of the unknown. This he had, of course, expected. Fear meant that there was danger, risk, and risk meant that he was living. The tunnel came to a fork, decision number one. Had this been the point at which the soldiers had made the wrong calculation? Lindstrom was sure that surviving in the dome was a matter of making the proper calculations, the correct decisions. Either that, or there was no way of surviving. And that was a possibility not worth considering, since if it were true, the game was already lost. It was like walking on the ledge over a precipice in the dark. You knew that there was a safe path, and you knew that there was a point beyond which death lurked. But you had no way of knowing how wide the ledge was, how much margin for error you had. There was nothing to choose from between the two forks. The one on the right curved up, the one on the left down. Otherwise, they were identical. A random choice. Okay, thought Lindstrom. He hesitated for only a moment and then, for no reason in particular, took the right-hand turn. He'd only gone a few steps. The intersection was just behind him when he felt a sudden flash of heat at his back. He whirled in time to see a solid pillar of fire engulf the crotch of the intersection, the spot where he'd stood moments ago, pondering his choice. Lesson number one, he thought. No Hamlets allowed. When faced with a decision, make it, one way or the other. Don't temporize, or you'll be vaporized. The tunnel wound on for an indeterminable distance. Then it ended. Or, from another point of view, took an abrupt 90-degree turn and became a bottomless black circular hole. Lindstrom shined his light into the hole. The beam petered out in the blackness. The hole seemed made of the same material as the tunnel. There was nothing to secure the rope to. Now what? Lindstrom thought grimly. And how much time do I have? To remember the pillar of fire at the fork. He felt that weird, timeless floating exhilaration that he only experienced at those times when he knew that death was near and had the time to contemplate it. The hole was like the tunnel. He must go forward, or not like the tunnel. It was the tunnel, or at least it should be.

0: or at least it should be. Fatalistically, he dangled his feet into the hole until his soles contacted its sides. Then he stood up, or rather stood down. Quite suddenly, he was standing upright in what had been the hole. Now it was just more of the same tunnel. The thing actually did have a gravity of its own. Lesson number two, he thought. This place has its own rules. Learn them and obey them. It was highly probable that none of the soldiers had gotten this far. This was a place that demanded a cold, mathematical intimacy with death. It was a place where the greatest risk of all was not to take risks. It was no place for a man under orders. Lindstrom felt calmer now. He had dared, and he had won. The fear that he had left was not a paralyzer, it was a tonic. The satisfied fear that a matador feels when he realizes that he's facing a truly great bull. He wandered further along the tunnel, and with every passing minute, the calmness he felt he had earned diminished. This was not ordinary, mortal danger. Lindstrom had lived on speaking terms with death too long for mere danger to be extraordinary. This was something far worse. He was thinking too much as he walked, and this was a place that was not to be thought about because it was a place without rules, which is one symptom of madness. There might be no rules, he thought, but there must be a purpose. Something had brought the dome to earth, something intelligent, and intelligence implies purpose. But what if it really were just a giant mouse trap? But that was ridiculous. If they had wanted merely to kill him, they could have done that a long time ago. The dome was not only their creation. It was a universe in itself. Inside the dome, they could alter the very rules of existence. No, the rules were set up so that it was possible to survive. Fantastically difficult, but possible. That was all he had to cling to. The odds against survival might be astronomical, but survival was at least a possibility. I can die, he thought. I can die, therefore I can live. In the distance, around the bend, the tunnel ended. It opened into a large, domed chamber. The chamber was lit with the same pearly light as the tunnel, and it seemed to be made of the same substance. It was a smooth, featureless room, a dead end. It was empty. A voice that was not a voice nibbled at his mind.
1: You have passed the entrance examination. Are you ready?
0: Ready for what?
1: Ready.
0: The single word had many nuances. It seemed to Lindstrom that the voice in his mind was intimate with his entire being. Ready. Ready was the word that described his entire life. Ready seemed to imply acceptance and belligerence at the same time. Ready to accept possible death and ready to fight to cling to life. Ready to wait and ready to make instant decisions.
1: Yes. Yes.
0: Why? Why all this? Why?
1: Your General Brewster was right. In a way, this is a spaceship, a starship. For your people, it can be the key to the universe. If you are ready, if you can change.
0: Change to what?
1: Change. Not change to what? Adapt to that which is constantly changing. Live on a tightrope strung over nothingness. Your race is now reaching for the planets of your solar system. A tiny beginning. You have conquered your world by adapting it to our needs. But the universe will not be adapted. An infinity of deaths awaits you out there. Deaths you cannot now even conceive of.
0: I have never been afraid of death.
1: You have always been afraid of death. It is your very fear which allows you to face it. But fear is not enough.
0: What else is there?
1: You will learn. Here you will learn, or you will die.
0: Why? Why?
1: Perhaps you are ready to begin to learn why.

0: He was in a place that was terror. It was no place at all. It was every place. He was at the same time in a lightless blackness and the mad, disassociated core of a sun. It was a space with no dimensions. It was a space with an infinity of dimensions. He had no senses. He had sense that could not exist. He tasted color. He saw time raveled like a vast ball of twine around him. He heard the creation of the universe, and he smelt the acrid stench of its eventual death. Entropy ran forward, backward, in circles. He was bigger than the entire universe. It nestled in his navel. He stood on the non-existent surfaces of a trillion electrons. He was an insect, a star, a void, a galaxy. He screamed and screamed and screamed and screamed. He burned and froze, exploded and imploded. His mind was boiled in alien thoughts unspeakably foul. He rolled in beauty, so hideous that he died an infinity of deaths from pleasure. Stop! Stop! Stop! And his cries echoed from the walls of existence and rebounded back to sting his flesh like a geometrically breeding nest of angry hornets.
1: Enough.
0: Van Lindstrom was back in the featureless chamber. What was it?
1: That is the real universe. All else is illusion, a partial truth, a projection in three dimensions of a reality with an infinity of dimensions. That is the road to the stars.
0: You mean we have to learn to navigate in that to remain sane long enough to find our way? It's impossible.
1: No. That is the real universe. It is not enough to learn to travel through it. You must learn to live in it.
0: In it? In that madness?
1: It is reality. The universe is not as tidy as you would like it to be. Time is not really a straight line, nor space three-dimensional. It is possible to be all places at once. It is possible to be all times at once. Your race's view of the universe is pathetically limited. Limited, perhaps, to preserve your sanity.
0: Lindstrom felt his mind perched on the edge of a fathomless abyss. He felt the bonds of reality crumbling about him. What, after all, was reality? Was it really this unspeakable horror? This mad, murderous confusion?
1: Yes. You are looking down into an abyss. But you must do more. You must learn to jump willingly into it. In the real universe, the laws of nature are not constant. The rules themselves vary according to rules for rules, which in turn vary according to still higher orders of rules.
0: Stop. Stop. No one can cope with a thing like that. I don't want to know anymore.
1: The choice is not yours. No human will be permitted to leave this place unchanged. This chamber is a dead end. There is no other passage out but the way you came. And that tunnel is sealed to you forever.
0: You mean you intend to keep me a prisoner here for the rest of my life?
1: There is no passage out, but there is a way out. Either you will learn it, or you will die. We begin.
0: Lindstrom found himself in a space with four dimensions. It hurt his mind. There was a fourth dimension that was somehow at right angles to all three normal directions. And his body was different. He was enclosed in a cubicle box of some dull metal, enclosed on all six sides. Slowly, the walls of the box began to contract in on him. He was trapped. He was surrounded on all six sides. But in this space, a cube did not have six sides. It had 36. He did a thing that strained his mind near breaking. He moved at right angles to all six faces of the contracting cube simultaneously. He was out. And he was a point in space with no dimensions. He was every point in the space, since all points coincided. He was trapped. Trapped in a space with no dimensions. There could be no motion. But time existed. And in this place, time had three dimensions. The special point that was Lindstrom wriggled in three temporal dimensions and became a temporal solid. And thus, he was back in normal space-time and was whisked into a star-filled blackness. But the blazing suns were also the nuclei of the atoms of his body, corresponding one for one with each other, macrocosm and microcosm. He did a thing with his mind for which there are no words, and he was back once more in the featureless chamber and was transported to even stranger othernesses, an infinity of places, dimensions, and othernesses for which there are not even the ghosts of concepts. He felt a strangeness in his mind, a complexity beyond complexity, a revelation of new and unexpected textures in his psyche. Time was flux. Space was flux. Eternity was a variable. There came a time when he stood, naked, alone, and homesick on the surface of some far-off planet, looking up at a small star he knew was Sol. He remembered the spaces he had seen, spaces of no dimensions, an infinity of dimensions, spaces that were not spaces, but times. There was a way back to Earth. He did something with his mind, and the surface of the planet vanished like mist. His body floated in total blackness. He felt it expand and contract rhythmically from the size of an electron to the size of the universe. He caught it in a phase where each of its atoms corresponded to a star and the galaxy. Then he let his entire mass slide down the hill of space-time into one of the sun atoms, the one called Sol, to one of its electrons called Earth. He was back in the chamber, and he knew the way out. General Brewster stood outside his tent staring at the silver dome and wondering whether it was time to try something else.
2: Lundstrom's been in there 2 days,
0: he said to a nervous-looking colonel.
2: 2 days, and I think we can assume that whatever happened to the others happened to him.
3: What now, sir?
2: I don't know. I just don't know. I suppose we could try to blow the thing open, but...
0: A man suddenly appeared out of nowhere. He was standing just outside the dome. He was a wiry man, not short, not tall.
2: Well, it's Lindstrom.
0: The being that had been Bert Lindstrom began to walk slowly toward the tent. It had two arms, two legs, two eyes, a nose, a mouth. It was, in fact, the perfect image of the man who had entered the dome. But when Lindstrom was close enough for Brewster to see into his eyes, the general was dreadfully sure that the creature facing him was something other than human.

You've heard The Rules of the Road, a story by Norman Spinrad, copyright by Galaxy Magazine, 1964. It also appears in the Spinrad collection, The Last Hurrah of the Golden Horde. This is Michael Hansen, technical operation for this broadcast by Steve Gordon. MindWebs is a production of WHA Radio in Madison, a service of University of Wisconsin Extension.

0: 31 and a half, 32, 33, 35, 40, and 10 is 50, and 50 is a pound. At first, when you are given change in new money, it may sound rather odd. So if you're puzzled by 31 and a half, 32, 33, 35, 40, and 10 is 50, and 50 is a pound, think decimal. Now there are 100 new pence in a pound. Think decimal. That way you'll find shopping simple.
1: Will you have a polo, dear Liza, will you have a polo, dear Liza, polo?
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2: Because they happen to be my tube of polo, dear Henry. Have one.

0: hope you're not hungry, dear Henry, I've just burnt the roast and I've ruined the spuds.
1: Well, that's a nice thing, isn't it? After I've been working
0: Henry,
1: all day...
0: Henry, I've got me secret supplies.
1: You don't mean...
0: Polo mints.
1: Yum, yum.
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5: It was Mr. McGraw that done it.
6: Yeah, but Mr. McGraw, okay. It was him, okay.
5: Yeah, it was him, okay. Yeah, Mr. McGraw done it. Daddy didn't have no gun on him, so I can't see no fair reason for Mr. McGraw shooting him. So he takes and swung it in with a beer bottle.
6: So it was self-defense, you see.
5: So he was self-defense, you see. I can't see no fair reason for Mr. McGraw shooting my daddy. Daddy didn't have no gun on him.
6: Well, like I always said, Bert, Daddy didn't... Well, I mean, he taken and swung at Mr. McGraw.
5: They all said? Who all said? Who's they? Who's he they? Who said, huh?
6: Why, Virgil?
5: Daddy didn't have no gun on him. If Daddy had had a gun, it would have been different. But it ain't self-defense when a gun shoots down a man that don't have none.
6: Why, see here, Virgil, you see. Old Stoney swung at Mr. McGraw with this here beer bottle, didn't he?
5: He swung at Mr. McGraw with a beer bottle, you say?
6: Sure he did, Virgil. Well, that's what old Stoney
7: did, you see. So I reckon you'd call it self-defense.
6: It was self-defense, right enough, Virgil. You can't.
5: I want to ask you something, Pat. I want to ask you something.
6: Sure, Bert, sure.
5: You ever seen a beer bottle fire, brother?
6: You see, Bert, what have you seen?
5: I said, Fred, you ever seen a beer bottle fire, brother?
6: Chill, chill. Is this a joke, Fred?
5: No, it's not a joke, Fred. I guess I can answer it for you, though. Bottles don't fire bullets, you see. So...
6: That's right, Bert, China.
5: So that means it was murder.
6: How can it be murder, Bert? Seems to me like it was self-defense.
5: It was murder, Fred, on account of the fact that my daddy only had a bottle. Bottles break heads, but they don't go through a man taking out his innards and killing him flat dead and cold like an old creek stone. Bullets do that, and Mr. McGraw done murdered my daddy.
6: What's wrong, Bert?
5: Don't harry me, Willis. And so it weren't self-defense at all. It weren't self-defense because my daddy didn't have no gun on him. So I can't see... No fair reason for Mr. McGraw shooting him.
6: Bud, don't take it so hard. Like as not, Mr. McGraw was drunk.
8: He was your daddy, too. Your blood and kin. You gutless rat.
6: Don't talk about that, Bud. If there was something to be done, I'd be for it, but there ain't.
8: Yes, there is. There is something to be done. And I'm fixing on doing it.
6: What?
8: Kill Mr. McGraw.
6: Kill me... But he must be crazy. And Mr. McGrath is the biggest man in the whole state of West Virginia. Why don't even Senator Marcheson himself sit and drink $7 whiskey with Mr. McGraw in the Stonewall Jackson lobby every time he comes to town? Don't
8: Daddy,
6: every policeman in town tippy-tap
8: no
6: when Mr. McGraw walks by?
8: That don't matter a bit. I'll find a way. It may take me a little time, but I'll find a way to do it.
9: And that, you see, was all Bud Likens ate or drank or breathed or dreamed about from that night on. One night after supper, when the brothers were alone and might have spoken for nearly an hour, Willard felt suddenly as if the impalpable violence of Virgil's obsession had secretly turned on him.
6: Blast it! Blast it all! Why don't you get it over with? Why don't you hide out along the fence by the airport inn some night and shoot him in the back? He comes to you all the time with that black-haired Mary from Baltimore Street. Why don't you hide out along the fence?
8: No, Willard. I want Mr. McGraw to see my face when I kill him. If I'd taken and shot him in the dark, that way he'd never know it was me that done it. And when I do it, I want Mr. McGraw to look at my face a good long while and know who it is. And I want to be sure the killing takes a slow, long time.
9: Rush Sigafoos was shaving Riley McGraw in his number one chair when Willard found him next morning. Willard was shaking so badly he was afraid he wouldn't be able to make the speech he'd lain awake all night considering.
10: Mr. McGraw?
11: Yes, son. Thank you, Rush, thank you. You always shave a man very well.
10: Good, Mr. McGraw.
11: I'm a man who likes to be shaved well, and you're a man who does that job.
10: Thank you, Mr. McGraw, thank you.
11: In 3 weeks' time, as usual?
10: Of course, Mr. McGraw, naturally, sir, of course.
11: Yeah. What is it, son?
9: Mr. McGraw, I sure would be glad if I could talk to you for a little while. Just for a little while.
11: Yes, certainly, my boy. Come along across the street in my office. I have an appointment in half an hour with Judge Beam, but I can't give you a moment of my time. Man should never grow too important to keep in touch with the people of his hometown. That's what I always say. Yes, sir. What do you always say, boy? Huh? What do you always say? Well, boy.
9: It's about my brother, Virge. You see, Mr. McGraw, our daddy was Stony Likens.
11: That matter was settled during the last term at Judge Beam's court. Your father attacked me, son. I shot him in self-defense that night. And nobody regretted the incident more than I did.
9: It's my brother, Virge. I just don't want nothing to happen to my brother, Virge, Mr. McGraw. He's all I got left now.
11: Nothing need happen to your brother, son.
9: Something might. Virge claims he's fixing to kill you, Mr. McGraw.
11: That's a very foolish idea for your brother to entertain. Very foolish, son.
9: I know, sir.
11: You must tell him to clear his mind of thoughts like that.
9: I try.
11: Try again, son.
9: He's stubborn.
11: Stubbornness can hurt the wrong person.
9: Mr. McGraw.
11: Your brother.
9: You see,
11: I'm talking about your brother because
9: Mr. McGraw,
11: you see, he's entertaining a very foolish and dangerous idea. Dangerous for himself, you understand?
9: Now, I thought, Mr. McGraw, what I thought was this. If maybe he was to send for him and talk to him.
11: Send for him? For your brother?
9: For Virge. Sure, Mr. McGraw. If he was to send for him and talk to him, then if maybe he was to maybe explain to Virge how it was that night. How it was in self-defense and everything. Well, it might help, Mr. McGraw. Indeed, goodness, I don't want anything to happen to Virge.
11: Nothing will happen to your brother.
9: Oh, thanks, Mr.
11: So
9: McGraw.
11: So long as he behaves himself in this time.
9: Yeah, Mr. McGraw.
11: I understand, however, that the death of your father may have brought about certain expenses. I've thought about it often. Now I'm going to do something. You hear me?
9: Yes, sir, Mr. McGraw.
11: I'm going to do something. I don't feel I'm obliged to do this, but if it will spread oil on troubled waters, well...

0: Yeah. Oil and troubled waters.
1: What I call a fool trick, Willard.
2: If a virtue...
1: Yeah, no, there's sure no other way of looking at it at all. It's a fool trick, Willard. But it don't change nothing. There's nothing he can do about it, neither. Or you. It don't change nothing. There ain't nothing you can do about Mr. McGraw getting killed. And there's nothing he can do about it, neither. There's nothing any mortal in Tigers County or the whole state of West Virginia can do about it.

0: Look at that, Virge.
1: What's that?
0: You open it and see.
1: You bought me something with it?
0: No, I never, Virge. Oh, heck, open it and see, will you?
1: Oh, what's this, Willis?
0: It's money, what?
1: Yeah, I can see it's money, Willard. I can see that. It looks a lot of money, too. It's
0: $500, Bud.
1: Why, you know what?
0: Huh?
1: You're right, Willard. There is $500 here. Pretty envelope, too. Smells real good.
0: I got that money from Mr. McGraw, Virge.
1: This here money?
0: Yeah.
1: Why? I mean, why'd he give you...
0: He said pour oil on troubled water. Pour oil on troubled water.
1: Pour oil on troubled water.
0: And Mr. McGraw said that.
1: Mr. McGraw did.
0: Yeah. He said we must have had a lot of expenses with Daddy down like that. And...
1: Well, he ought to know, seeing he murdered Daddy.
0: Yeah. There you go again, Virge. Well, self-defense. Everybody said so. Fred Starcher said so.
1: Fred's a fool.
0: Sheriff Reynolds said it was self-defense.
1: Sheriff Reynolds is scared of losing his job.
0: Well, everybody said so. Cal North, Flona, he was...
1: Cal's a liar and a horse thief.
0: And Moonwalker, Bill Stainer, Waddle Akron. And everybody said Mr. McGraw killed Daddy in self-defense because Daddy went for him with this here beer bottle.
1: Moonwalker's a drunkard and therefore his testimony can't be relied on. Bill Stainer's mind went years ago. He ain't reliable at all. Walt Laker hated Daddy in the old house.
0: For $500, you gotta admit, Virgil. I mean...
1: You're a gutless rat. You hear me? A gutless rat.
0: But
1: Daddy didn't have no gun, so I can't see no fair reason for Mr. McGraw shooting him.
0: Daddy's gone, Virg. Well, what can we do now?
1: I've already told you, Willard, what I'm gonna do. You know something?
0: Huh?
1: This makes things a sight easier.
0: Huh?
1: $500. It saves a lot of time and a lot of fuss. It'll bring that day that much closer. I hope you thanked Mr. McGraw, Willard.
0: But I don't recollect
1: it. I hope you did. That's certainly real nice of Mr. McGraw to do that, Willard.
2: All that night, Willard listened to Verge moving restlessly about the house. And when dawn stood suddenly white against the windows, he started from a troubled dream and saw his brother by the bed, dressed in his one single cheap mail-order suit and his good white shirt. Verge's face was as baffling as ever.
3: Where are you going to, Bud?
1: I'm catching the morning bus to Charlestown. I'll be gone a good while, I reckon. Bye, Willard.
3: Where?
1: Charlestown. I'm going to school.
3: School? You can't go to school, Virge.
1: Why can't I?
3: The school costs money and... Virge, you gotta...
1: I'm going to school with that money from Mr. McGraw.
3: School? Well, that's real fine, Bud. Buddy can't do with too much learning, that's for certain. Well, I'm pleased, Bud, I really am. Yeah, well, what kind of school? What kind of school are you going to?
1: The kind of school where I can learn to kill Mr. McGraw. The right way. Slow. So he'll have to look at my face a good long while and know it's coming. And there'll not be any way for him to get at that big blue pistol of his.
3: When
1: I don't know when I'll be back. Be sure and take good care of the place, will you?

0: That was all there was to it. Willard had crept naked and shivering to the dusty window and watched his brother's thin, unforgiving shape fade into the mist, moving as inexorably as the piston of some machine. Willard worked on alone, his job at the box factory in time. Lonely months followed. He needed his brother's companionship. He moved uneasily about wanting Verge to come back, and yet dreading the day when this might happen. He would start up in the dark, sweating. He'd crawl with panic and feel he just had to run to Riley McGrath's place and check that he was all right, and to tell him to leave town and never return, because he knew his brother Verge would never forget and would do what he planned to do. To the letter.
1: School? To learn to kill Mr. McGrath? He can't learn to kill at school. Well, what kind of school would that be now? I don't understand. I don't understand at all.
0: Riley McGrath, of course, had never so much as laid eyes on Verge Mikins. Anyway, Riley McGrath had a lot of things to think about on account of the fact that he was the biggest man in the whole of Tigers County. Whole of West Virginia, come here.
1: He's the biggest man in the whole country, could be. Why, he might become a senator.
0: Why not?
1: Might even make president. Who knows? You can't go to school and learn to kill. Verge is talking nonsense, I reckon.
0: Naturally, McGrath forgot all about the interview given Willard Likens. As time went by, and 6 months became a year, and a year melted into 18 months, as time passed, Willard himself began to forget that the murder, Verge, and McGrath himself had ever existed. In all the 20 months that Verge was away, Willard only received one penny postcard from him, 2 weeks after the morning he had left. There was no message on it at all. A penny postcard from a drugstore with a picture of Kanoha County Courthouse, colored with the cheap, naive innocence of flowers at a country funeral, and yet somehow, in itself, as obsessed and malevolent as Verge Likens. This would be Verge's way of saying he'd arrived.
2: Well, darn it! Worth it, ain't it? With a free drink. It ain't every day a man gets to be a senator.
3: Senator
2: McGrath! Hey, you know, I remember when it worked for a newspaper. Why, I had more money than he did. In them days.
3: He ain't got more money than him now.
2: I know by it.
3: How come you were so darn clever and all?
2: Oh, he was lucky.
4: Well, boys, now I got a senator on my customer list.
2: Oh, come on now, Rush. He ain't going to be satisfied with you shaving him now.
4: Sure he is. He sure is. Why now?
3: Huh? Mr. McGrath's going to for sure get himself a barber all his very own.
4: Oh, he wouldn't do a thing like that. Three cheers for Senator McGrath. Yeah, he done told me. He said, Rush, he said, things is still going to stay the same. A man should never grow too important to keep in touch with the people of his hometown.
3: How's that goes for shaving, too?
4: Yes, sir. Yeah, three cheers for Senator McGrath. Free housing and peace for factory workers. And no crime on the streets.
3: Yes, sir. Yeah, well, I knew the man when he was a little too bitten up.
2: Oh, you know, I knew his mother.
4: I knew his grandmother. At least, what he told me about her.
3: Are you going to charge him anymore now, Rush?
0: Of course, Riley McGrath dismissed the whole memory of Stoney Likens from his mind. In fact, during those first days when he was a senator, during the time he was actually in Tigers County and not up there in Washington, during those early days, if somebody had gone up to him and said Verge Likens' father's name, or even Verge Likens himself, Senator McGrath would not have blinked an eyelid. He wouldn't have remembered a thing. Come to that, if Stoney Likens, risen fresh from a mouldering grave, had tapped McGrath on the shoulder and asked for a light, the senator would have given him one, passed on without paying any more attention. No, McGrath had never really been frightened. He was too big. But, you know, big men fall hard.
3: you always win. You always win. You conjure man.
4: And you're strong. Who's next?
5: He's strong, not more. Strong. It's all that shaving. Exercises the arm muscles.
4: Hey, you may be right.
5: Where's that new servant of yours?
3: Yeah, that seems assistant. Like it, sure enough. I'll give your new man a go.
6: Morning, Rush.
4: Why, Senator, I didn't know you was in town.
6: Well, just the usual, Rush. How's Nevada and the kids?
4: Oh, they're fine, just fine. Now, you sit down, Senator. Yeah. I guess you'll be in a hurry.
6: Oh, yes, sir. I have to travel to Boston this afternoon at 3:33 p.m.
4: Oh, you know, see the world
6: that's
4: when you're
6: right.
4: Here.
5: I've never been to Boston.
4: No, I've never been to Boston.
5: I have. Yeah, well, don't you go bragging about it. Boston ain't everything. Well, so long, Rush. So long, Senator, sir.
4: Bye, Senator McGrath. You're doing a fine job.
6: Yeah, keep well, bye, boy. Senator. Keep well. Yeah, keep well.
4: Now, you make yourself comfortable, real comfortable, Senator. I'll be right with you. I just want to see if...
6: Yeah.
4: Hey,
3: Hey, come here. Gentleman in the chair, Senator McGraw. I always shave it myself.
6: So the wife's real fine, huh, Rush? And the kids are coming along good, huh? Who are you?
0: I'm Mr. Sigapoose's new barber, Mr. Senator. Sir.
3: Well, there we are now. Hey, Tony,
0: Don't come up for closer, Mr. Sigapoose. For if you do, I'll cut Mr. McGraw clean to the neck bone.
7: So, Rush sat down, shaking and sick to his stomach, and watched them there for maybe an hour. He listened and tried to make out what it was that Vert Larkins was saying to Riley McGraw, because that was the worst part of all. Verge taking the pains to shave Riley and then telling him who he was and talking to him all that terrible time with the cold, honed, Sheffield blade pressed taut against the fat folds of Riley's throat, taking all the time in the world to kill a man, and all the while talking to him in that flat, crooning whisper. Rush watched them in the mirror, like figures in some monstrous waxworks pantomime. Riley McGraw, his head strained back in the headrest, as far as it would go, his face purple and livid by turns, and his mouth shaping idiot sounds that Rush could not hear, did not want to. Rush saw everything in the mirror.
0: I want Mr. McGraw to see my face when I kill him. I want Mr. McGraw to look at my face a good, long while and know who it is.
7: Rush Sigapoose told the story many hundreds of times during the years that followed, and he always wound up telling it in the same way. He'd say about Verge going to a barber college down in the capital city for almost 20 months on that $500. Just to learn.
3: $500. To kill a man slow. He came back to Tigard County and took a cheap room in a hotel by the depot. Yes, sir. I never recognized him. No, sir. He came by every morning and pestered me for a job. I hired him the morning before it happened. I never knew him from Adam. That was the holy irony of it. You know something? Verge Larkins was the darnest natural-born barber I ever saw because when Doc Brady came down from the courthouse that morning and looked at McGraw's body, he said there wasn't so much as a mark on his throat. Not so much as a single scratch. Ain't that right, Verge?
0: That's right, I guess. Not a single mark. Rush, you want to I should shave this one, or will you?

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15: 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The Air Hunters. Starring Ken Berry. Joanne Worley. And Edgar Bergen. 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
15: Dean Quinn has been trying to locate Helen Martin, missing heiress to a hidden fortune. He's been fishing for clues, but to this point has caught only a good case of pneumonia. He meets Virginia Clay, Helen Martin's aunt, who sends him back to California into a post office box. Dean Quinn, back in California, back to his girl, Beth Temple, and into the fire, brought upon by the arrival of the irrepressible Stella Pasek from Chicago. But it's the business of air hunting that Dean Quinn has chosen, so he follows the trail north to San Francisco, then back to Los Angeles, to the mansion of the young and beautiful, mysterious Florenzia Monti, but still not a trace of Helen Martin. He has no idea where or even who she is, nor for that matter does he know exactly how he got to where he is, in a swimming pool, half drowned and bleeding, and not alone. His company is dead, murdered. Dean Quinn wants to know, in a word, why. The Air Hunters resumes after this message.
17: Hi, this is Buddy Merrill from the Lawrence Welk Band, and I'd just like to say, if you're a veteran just returning to civilian life, the Veterans Administration urges you to take advantage of your rights under the GI Bill. If you need additional education, you may have as much as 36 months of schooling coming to you. If you haven't finished high school, you may do so and still have your full GI school time coming to you for college or other education. You get paid every month while you work toward your diploma. So, why not get on with that GI schooling? Don't let the opportunities that could be yours pass you by because you aren't prepared. Don't let the rights you earned while in uniform go unused. This is Buddy Merrill saying, get full information from VA. Get started in school under the GI Bill and follow the road to success that millions of veterans have taken.

0: I pulled myself out of the pool and staggered into the living room. It was a mess. A disaster area. It looked worse than my head felt. Whoever had bopped me and killed her. Come on, Boyle. Remember it all or they'll get you for sure. Water. The harbor. Water. What am I thinking of? The McAllister. I went to the pier to talk to Albert Kress about Edgar Rhine.
1: Sure, I knew Edgar Rhine. Often wondered what happened to him. Last saw him maybe 15 years ago. He was second engineer aboard the Sulu Seas, a tanker older than Noah's Ark. I was on her, too, as an A.B. Have more coffee?
0: No thanks, Mr. Kress.
1: Well, we picked up a cargo of crude in the Persian Gulf, sailed up to the Red Sea, to the Med, played over in Istanbul a couple of days, and sailed back to the States. We got held up at customs when we berthed in Jersey. Ship was swarming with treasury men. They'd been tipped off that we'd picked up some junk in Turkey. Point I'm making, Rhine left a ship there in Jersey. Well, what was odd was he'd signed on from the West Coast.
0: You mean he deserted?
1: No, he just drew his pay and walked off. Didn't say goodbye or go to hell.
0: I drove back to face Walden again. I thought maybe what Kress had told me might perk him up a little.
2: So what?
0: Well, I don't think old Rhine was in on the smuggling from the start, but he knew that engine room and everything in it. He found where the stuff was hidden, quit the ship, and walked off with a couple of tobacco tins of pure morphine.
2: I won't condone that. $100,000 from dope, salted away in little bank accounts under different names. The government will attach those accounts when they're revealed in probate.
0: No, they won't. They'd only be guessing. There's absolutely no proof. Besides, there's the statute of limitations.
2: I'm not going to argue with you, Quinn. You got me into this, but I'm getting out now.
0: You can't. We've got a contract for a year.
2: Oh, have we? There's your contract. Want to sue me?
0: So I was canned. On my way out of Walden's office, I asked Nora, his secretary, to refer any telephone calls for me to El Cairo Court. Flat broke again and really down. I went back to Betts.
3: Hello, honey. Stella and I have been out shopping. Well, how'd it go at the office today?
0: Oh, great, if you dig getting fired.
3: Oh, Dean. Well, what are you going to do?
0: I don't know. I guess I could go back to passing out handbills.
4: Hey, maybe I could fix you up with a job. One of the boys at the club quit last night.
0: A job doing what?
4: Parking cars.
0: How much? You know, I've been making pretty good bread.
3: You'll do it.
0: So I took it. That night, Beth drove Stella and me to work at the Yodel A-Go-Go. It had no parking lot of its own. Steep hills above and steep hills below. I could tell right off it was going to be tough sledding. Stella introduced me to a young dude in a red T-shirt and tight white stretch pants.
4: Kilroy, this here's my very own first cousin, Dean.
0: Stella, I don't think that's...
4: He needs a job real bad, and right away I thought of you, Kilroy.
5: you thought about me?
4: Yeah, he's an awful good driver, and I think you were just so sweet. You know what I mean?
0: How could Kilroy say no? He couldn't say anything at all with his eyes popping out, watching Stella slink into the club. Then the suckers began arriving, and we, the real suckers, started parking cars. We stashed them all up and down the side streets on both sides of Sunset, anywhere within 5 blocks. Then we had to whip back to the club on a dead run for the next one. By the time the club closed, I was a basket case. This wasn't a job for someone with chronic pneumonia. Back in El Cairo, I found Beth asleep on the couch. She left me a note explaining why. Dear Chaser, a girl named Nora called to leave a message for you that another girl named Zia wants you to call her in the morning. I think you should know that this is not an answering service and you might think about looking for new pastures to graze in. Let sleeping giants lie. Beth. I met Zia for lunch at the Barrier Reef, a little restaurant on the beach near Malibu. Seems she was interested in buying a paid-up insurance annuity.
4: Could you sell me one?
0: Sure, I guess so. How large an annuity?
4: Oh, $250,000.
0: $250,000?
4: I want one that will pay me, say, $10,000 a year for the rest of my life.
0: Yes. Sure, of course. Why, I'll work out the details.
6: Sun is shining, things are growing, things are going well with you and me. Future plan together.

Metropolitan Life knows how important the future is to you and your family. 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

0: I didn't tell Zia I wasn't working for Walden any longer because, knowing Walden, I knew he wouldn't turn down the kind of business I had in my pocket. My commission would be somewhere around $7,500, exclusive of what Walden made for overriding it. I swaggered into his office and we drew up another contract. 3 days later, I called Zia at home.
1: I must talk to you about the project again.
0: What? You haven't changed your mind?
1: I don't want to discuss it over the phone. If you could meet me this afternoon, why not drive with me to Palm Springs? We can talk on the way.
0: Boy, oh, this is the way to do business. I've never been out this way before.
2: About that annuity, Dean. I want it in the name of Constance Niles.
0: I thought it was for you.
2: Of course it's for me. I simply want it in another name. Is it so wicked to want to save taxes?
0: Well, no, but I doubt the insurance company will issue to a false name. And Internal Revenue has laws, too.
2: All right. But I think I can convince you. If not, perhaps I'll have to cancel the policy.
0: Just checking out the way Zia was built, I didn't need much coaxing. The hideaway was several miles outside of Palm Springs, a sprawling desert adobe the same color as the sand surrounding it. The place was closed up. No servants were there or anybody. The small cottage, as she called it, was actually a vast ranch house, complete with air conditioning. Zia opened a bottle of champagne and another of brandy and mixed French 75s. We sat on the patio beside the swimming pool, watching the mysterious blue desert night come down. The moon was a huge incandescent globe that pulverized the heavens with powdered light. The whole scene was totally surreal. I couldn't believe what was happening. Boy, oh, she was really some tomato. By the time we left Palm Springs for Los Angeles the next day, Zia had me convinced. Convinced that if I didn't change the name on the annuity to Constance Niles, I'd lose the sale and never see her again. And I didn't intend to do either. Hi, I'm back.
3: And just in time. Kilroy says you're fired if you don't show up tonight. And after all the humiliation I had to go through to get you the job.
4: I know, dear.
0: Hey, since when have you ladies decided to run my life for me? From now on, I am running my own. I'll pack my stuff and get out.
3: Where are you going? The Century Plaza? And how much money you got?
4: He doesn't have $10.
3: And he'll spend that out chasing girls. It's a good thing he's got you, Beth, to keep an eye on him.
4: Dean, why don't you move back into number 9? Stella can move in with me.
0: Oh, please. Knock it off. So I moved into number 9 and Stella started camping with Beth. Until my insurance commission came through, I still needed the tips from the parking lot. There was a lousy band playing that night and business was slow, so I didn't make much money, but at least I kept most of my sweat inside my body. Stella got a ride from that same guy as last time, but in a different car. A shiny new domestic model, about a half a block long, and Kilroy was plenty teed off.
5: Hey, Dean, looky here. I guess I fixed that creep. Took it right out of his glove compartment.
0: Kilroy, that's a gun.
5: Yeah, real pretty, ain't it? Yaffe Kush don't go in for those cheap stuff.
0: Yaffe Kush?
5: Yeah, the jerk driving Stella home big time, big shot, syndicate. This has got to be worth at least $50.
0: Are you out of your mind? You stole a gun from him? He'll come back looking for it.
5: Nah, he's got plenty more. Hey, Dean, be on time tomorrow now, will you?
0: Hey, Kilroy, look at that broad.
5: Where?
0: Over there, across the street.
5: I don't see no broad.
0: Oh, you missed her. She's gone now.
5: Hmm.
0: Well, see you tomorrow.
5: Yeah.
0: I couldn't let Kilroy keep that gun. He was an all right guy, and I didn't want to see him getting snuffed for something so dumb. So while he was looking across the street, I lifted the gun from his saddlebag. After he was gone, I put it in a paper bag, and I hid it in the bushes by the club. Let's see, that was Friday night. I called in sick on Saturday, and Sunday the club's closed. I was in Bungalow 9 about 10:30 Sunday night, washing out my drip-dry shirt when... Yeah?
3: Hi, sport.
0: Stella? Out. Out!
3: Gee, it's nice to be alone at last. Beth's gone to a movie.
0: Stella, go back to Beth's place. You know what she'd think if she found you here.
3: Oh, fool, I wouldn't want to hurt Beth. We're dear friends. But you did break up with her, didn't you?
0: Do you have anything cooking on the stove?
3: No. Why?
0: Well, in that case, Beth's bungalow is on fire.
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0: I guess it was the most excitement they'd had in the neighborhood for some time. All those sirens and flashing red lights brought people together who hadn't seen each other in years. Actually, the fire wasn't that bad. The cops seemed to think the blaze was a cover-up for something else. Maybe robbery. They noted that the furniture was

0: The cops seemed to think the blaze was a cover-up for something else, maybe robbery. They noted that the furniture was smashed and the drawers emptied out. As far as Stella and I could see, nothing was missing, so they wrote it up as a stock case of teenage vandalism. After they'd gone, does Yaffe Kush know you live here?
1: Of course not.
0: Then how have you been getting home, on a magic carpet?
1: For your information, Mr. Kush is a gentleman, which is more than I can say for you. He calls me a cab whenever I want to come home.
0: It never occurred to you he might own the cab company?
1: Mr. Kush is in the machine business, Mr. Smarty.
0: Sure he is. Slot machines, vending machines, political machines.
1: Oh, I hate you.
0: Oh, hate me later. Help me clean up this mess before Beth gets home. I didn't come right out and say to Stella that I thought Yaffe Kush had been there looking for his missing gun and tried to burn the place down when he couldn't find it. The next day, I went to see Walden about any late developments in the Florenzia Monte Constance Niles deal.
2: Ah, Quinn, come in.
0: Back to the old drawing board, I see.
2: I just can't seem to give it up or beat the damn thing.
0: You ever consider cheating?
2: There's a letter for you. It's from Chicago.
0: It's a photostat of Etta Rhines and Charlie Martin's marriage license.
2: Still plugging away, eh, Quinn?
0: Another bummer. Etta Rhine's father was Henry Rhine. So if, and I don't even know if I can find out, if Henry Rhine and Edgar Rhine were brothers, that would make Helen Martin, wherever she is, Edgar's grandniece, not his granddaughter.
2: So what? We're off the Rhine case anyway.
0: Yeah. Well, there's still my insurance commission.
3: Hello?
0: Zia, it's Mia. Clean Dean. It's all set.
3: Wonderful. I'll be out by Palm Springs tomorrow. What do you say we meet at the hideaway? 8 o'clock? We'll have a private little party in honor of the event.
0: Boy, oh, that sounds terrific. I'll bring the papers.
3: I'll bring the money. $250,000 in cash.
0: Cash? What's wrong with a cashier's check?
3: It'll be safe. I'll keep it under lock and key in my cosmetics box in the trunk of the car. Besides, a cashier's check would involve a bank, and I don't see where it's any of their business, do you?
0: Well, no, I guess you're right. See you at 8.
3: Bye now.
0: The next morning, I rented a car and drove all over town to make sure everything was in perfect running condition. At 6 o'clock, I couldn't sit any longer. I made sure I had the papers, and oh, no. No, why now? Why me?
4: Want me to start?
0: No.
4: Well, what are you going to do?
0: I don't know. I can't kill myself without fumes.
4: You can use my car. I won't need it tonight.
0: Girl, oh, you'd do that for me? I was almost to the freeway when I thought of something. Bringing all that cash back with me could be dangerous. So I turned up Wilcox and headed toward Sunset in the Strip. Kilroy wasn't there yet, so nobody recognized me when I went looking in the bushes. I found the paper bag with Yaffe's gun, then headed out for Palm Springs. A bit late, but on my way. I thought I could make up some lost time out in the open road, but I made a wrong turn, and I was halfway to Indio before a gas station attendant straightened me out. It was almost 9:30 when I made the turn onto the long dirt road. I threaded my set of wheels into the five-car garage attached to the house. The garage was empty, except for the stodgy, square, conservative coupe she had driven down in. I parked beside it and got out. As I walked past the car, I remembered the cosmetics case locked in the trunk. Pretty baby. $250,000. I'll take real good care of you. Hello? Zia, it's Mia!

0: I walked from the garage around the house to the main entrance. The wind was up. I dodged a tumbleweed that blew across the lawn. The desert cools off fast at night. I hoped it hadn't cooled her off towards me. The lights were on in the living room. So she was here like she'd promised. I punched the doorbell. I stood there quite a while, but no one answered. I was getting impatient, both for Zia and my commission. You know, 33% of nothing is nothing. I knocked on the door, just one little rap, and it swung open. Anyone here? At ease, dry your tears. Dean's here. Hello, anyone home? The living room was empty. Also the dining room, the library, sunrooms, kitchen, and the game room. The whole joint was deserted. I opened the sliding glass door and stepped outside to the patio and pool. The outdoor lights were off, and it was plenty dark. Almost concealed in the darkness by the side of the pool nearest to me, something was bobbing in the water. I stepped to the edge of the pool to take a better look. Oh. Oh, coil. Zia stared up at me from the water. Her eyes and her mouth were wide open, and her hair was matted to the side of her head. Except for the features of her face and the curled fingers of one outstretched hand, her body was suspended a few inches beneath the surface. I didn't have a chance to see any more because, without warning, my arms were pinned behind me and some ape had his hands around my throat. There were two of them, but I couldn't see who they were. Then I got zapped upside my head. Oh! Like I told you, if you're not careful, you can get killed.
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0: 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Tibby.
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5: 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This week, Captain Buddy Griff and Starlab librarian Ingrid Tassel discover the ultimate sideshow attraction in the circus of their minds when they encounter the Madonnas of Zanzibar Alpha on Alien Worlds.

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1: Curious Frank Patterson. Is our shuttle still there?
0: Yes, it is.
1: When is it due to launch?
0: In about 20 minutes. It's still being loaded.
1: Okay, can you pass me through to the pilot? 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
0: No problem, Frank. I'll switch you over.
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2: This is the amazing Daphne, full-time tattooed lady and part-time shuttle pilot for Otto Starshine's interplanetary carnival of thrilling wonders. 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
0: Sounds like a barrel of fun, Daphne. 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
2: 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Part of the image.
0: And a thrilling wonder it is, too. Your docking orbit insertion coordinates are 503 at 20 Alpha, docking bay 7.
2: Thanks, pal. Oh, remind me to give you a couple of free tickets. Serendipity 1, out.
0: Starlab, clear.
3: Well, it seems to me that in order to project the astral body, the person first has to visualize being outside himself. He has to actually see his etheric body while he's still in his physical body.
4: Oh, I don't know, John. What is there about the real or imagined presence of the... what's that German word for etheric double, Mora?
5: Doppelganger.
4: Yeah, doppelganger. Great word. Why is it necessary to visualize the doppelganger first? I mean, if that's essential, how do you explain the fact that people have out-of-body experiences while they're asleep?
5: Maybe it's because when you sleep, you dream. And I'm oversimplifying this now, but aren't dreams unconscious visualizations of places you've been or places you want to be?
4: I never thought of that.
3: I guess that's a possibility.
5: So maybe you're both right.
6: Excuse me, Dr. Cassidy.
5: What is it, Patrick?
6: There's someone here from Barnum 5 to see Captain Griff.
4: Daphne?
7: Hello, buddy, you old roustabout.
4: Are you deaf?
5: My gosh.
4: Mora.
5: I'm sorry, I think nothing of it, dollface. Tattooed ladies are supposed to give you the shivers and make your eyes pop. That's what we get paid for.
4: Daphne, this is Mora Cassidy, Starlab's research director.
5: Glad to know you, Mora. Hello?
4: And this is my good friend, John Graydon.
5: Put her there, Johnny. Any friend of Buddy's is a pal of mine.
3: I've heard a lot about you, Daphne.
5: Well, anything this beanpole told you about me, you gotta take with a grain of salt. Or maybe with a grain of pepper if you like your story spicy. Buddy, I didn't know that you knew any tattooed ladies. Well, hell's bells, Mara. Me and the kid have known each other for years. Well, when he was just a squirt, he used to spend half the summer following Otto's carnival around.
4: How is Otto, anyway?
5: Buddy, he couldn't be better. Going interplanetary was the smartest thing he ever did. Why, we got more attractions and menageries than you can shake a stick at. And Otto's got one whole shuttle stuffed with mattresses. Just so he can store his money.
3: Daphne, could I ask you a personal question?
5: Far away, Johnny.
3: Well, are you a, you know, tattooed all over?
5: Oh, well, heck yes, sugar. I even got tattoos on the bottom of my feet. Want to see?
3: Well, no. I mean, if you don't want to.
5: Oh, no trouble at all, Johnny. Happy to oblige. Here, buddy, help me off with these cloud hoppers.
4: Okay, here, give me your foot.
5: Oh, there, what do you think of that?
3: Fantastic.
5: What's that there, Daphne? A white rabbit? A white rabbit? A mad hatter? A queen of hearts? Twiddly-dee, twiddly-dum. Oh, heck, Mara. I got the whole story of Alice in Wonderland tattooed on the bottom of these babies. Daphne, did you have all these tattoos when you joined the circus? Nope. It was just my arms at first. Buddy here gave me the idea of getting tattooed from face to feet.
8: He did?
5: Yeah. The first summer he came around, he was reading this Ray Bradbury novel, The Illustrated Man. Well, I took a gander at the cover and decided then and there that anything an illustrated man had to say, an illustrated woman could say 10 times better.
3: Alien Worlds will continue. Peter Paul Cadbury wants to send you a collection of commemorative scenes from Alien Worlds. 9 full-color illustrations from fantastic adventures like Earthlight and the Kilohertz War, and characters like Elon of Death Song and the Madonnas of Zanzibar. Just send 2 Peter Paul or Cadbury wrappers and 50 cents for postage and handling to Alien Worlds, Box 888, Westbury, New York, 11590. That's Box 888, Westbury, New York, 11590 for your Alien Worlds souvenir booklet.

0: Alien Worlds continues. Arriving at Starlab from the circus planet of Barnum 5, the amazing Daphne, a tattooed lady from Otto Starshine's interplanetary carnival of thrilling wonders, is reunited with her old friend, Buddy Griff.
1: Buddy, I didn't know that you knew any tattooed ladies.
2: Why, hell's bells, Mama. Me and the kid have known each other for years. Why, when he was just a squirt, he used to spend half the summer following Otto's carnival around.
3: How is Otto, anyway?
2: Buddy, he couldn't be better. Going interplanetary was the smartest thing he ever did. Why, we got more attractions and menageries than you can shake a stick at. And Otto's got one whole shuttle stuffed with mattresses, just so as he can store his money.
0: Half an hour later, Maura, John, Buddy, and the amazing Daphne enter Starlab's visual media theater to view a videotape cassette Daphne has brought from Barnum 5.
2: Didn't quite catch that. What deer's going punky on me?
1: I was wondering about the cassette.
2: Oh, that. Well, when Otto got Buddy's message about coming to Barnum 5, he rounded up a bunch of our ballyhoo boys and had them put together this little video tour of the grounds. Sort of a preview of coming attractions.
1: Well, that was nice of him.
2: Otto's always doing stuff like that, Maura. Figured Buddy'd get a kick out of it.
4: I love it.
2: Well, I guess we should sit down, huh?
3: Yeah. Maura, where would you like to sit?
1: Well, I'd like a seat on the aisle.
3: Well, I don't know. I like sitting in the middle, up close. John?
5: Why don't we sit over there next to the console?
2: I think Johnny's got a good point there. If we sit by the console, we can change focus and resolution and color correct if we have to.
5: Okay, right on you are.
3: Hand me the cassette, buddy. Here you go.
2: Okay, Johnny, let her rip.
6: Ladies and gentlemen, presenting Otto Starshine in a planetary carnival of thrilling wonders. Otto Starshine. A name synonymous with alien acrobats, zero gravity clowns, intergalactic aerialists, interstellar menageries, and interplanetary sideshow attractions, assembled from the far corners of the universe to amaze, amuse, delight, and astound you.
2: Oh,
3: I've never seen anything like that.
6: Here from the planet Oz is glamorous Wanda, the Corsac woman. Watch her now as she puts her mammoth Corsacs through their faces.
3: She looks pretty mean to me.
6: And now, from planet Earth, the fabulous flying balloonies, an aggregation of death-defying aerialists, so clever and accomplished, their safety net is 58 feet above them.
3: He's wait, kidding. Man,
5: they fall up.
6: And here from Otto Starshine's interstellar menagerie, a Lavinian confusion creature. Notice the trail at both ends. Hence the name Confusion Creature. The strongest life form this side of Callisto, from the planet of Bicep 9, the one, the only, Giacomo the Magnificent. Watch now as Giacomo attempts to lift a fully loaded lunar shuttle.
1: Great.
6: Here is one of our animal attractions from planet Earth. A quartet of death dancing kangaroos. Get it, boy.
3: Got a dance.
5: Where did those guys go?
6: And now, for your delight and satisfaction, Glee, the fire-breathing fish person of deepmost hate. Glee, who has extinguished himself in over 7,000 performances.
3: I've never seen him in life. I'll admit that.
1: Oh, that was
2: terrific.
1: Well, I'd like to hang around and shoot the breeze, but I got a show this afternoon, and I don't believe in keeping the customers waiting.
2: Daphne, before you go, would you mind coming down to the infirmary with me?
1: The infirmary? How come?
2: Well, you mentioned that your left ear was going a little punky. I think Dr. Rossiter should examine it. There might be something she can do.
1: Gee, that's really swell of you, Maura. But I'll be all right.
3: Hey, Maura's right, Daphne. It wouldn't hurt to have it checked out. Besides, I think you and Dr. Rossiter would really hit it off.
1: Well, okay.
3: Good, I'll talk to you before you go. If anybody wants me, I'll be in the library.
2: Checking out a book?
3: Nope. Checking out a librarian. See you later.
4: So long, buddy. Come on, I'll go down to the infirmary with you. Maybe I can get Daphne to tell me some of her spicier stories.
1: Glad to oblige, Johnny. A man who listens is a good man indeed. And these days, a good man is hard.

0: Hi, Ingrid.
1: Shh. Hi, buddy.
2: What do you mean?
1: Shh. I mean shh, because this is a library, and people can't concentrate if there's noise.
2: Noise? Ingrid.
1: Yes, buddy?
0: There's nobody here.
1: What? Oh!
0: How long have you had your nose in that book?
1: Well, let me see. I came on duty at 0800, and it's nearly... My goodness, I've been reading for almost 4 hours.
0: What are you reading?
1: A history of circuses and carnivals.
0: Oh, let me see that. Gee, this is great.
1: Well, since we are going to Barnum 5 tomorrow, and because Daphne and Otto are such good friends to you, I thought it would be nice if I could talk circus talk with them. Well, people like it very much when you take an interest in their profession, don't you think?
0: Yes, they like it very much.
1: I hope the weather is nice tomorrow on Barnum 5. It would be too bad if there was Jonah's luck.
0: Jonah's luck?
1: It's circus talk for rainy weather.
0: I know. How did you know?
1: Oh, there's a glossary of circus language here in the back of the book. I've memorized it.
0: Oh, you have?
1: Mm-hmm.
0: Okay, close the book. Now, let's see. There's a heavy clem coming down behind the Mitchell, involving a razorback, a joey, and a spindleman. The clem is happening because they all have eyes for the same Sally Tinker.
1: Oh, that's easy. A man who loads the animals, a clown, and a gambler are having a fight behind the fortune teller's tent because they all want the same lady acrobat.
0: Kiss me, you fool.
1: Okay.
3: Alien Worlds will continue.
0: Pardon me, isn't that a Cadbury chocolate bar? I've never tried one.
4: Oh, that's too bad.
0: Mind if I have a teensy piece?
4: Hey, that's my bar.
0: I'll just take a little bit.
4: Oh, it was for my wife and me.
0: Oh, she'll love it. You know you can get carried away with this stuff?
4: I've noticed. Give it back.
0: Oh, come on, it's a big bar.
4: It's getting smaller.
3: Once people taste a big, thick Cadbury chocolate bar, they get very carried away. Because only a Cadbury bar is so rich, so creamy, so Cadbury.
4: Can I have my Cadbury back now?
0: Your Cadbury? Oh, I guess I got carried away.
3: Peter Paul Cadbury wants to send you a collection of commemorative scenes from Alien Worlds. 9 full-color illustrations from fantastic adventures like Earthlight and the Kilohertz War, and characters like Elon of Death Song and the Madonnas of Zanzibar. Just send 2 Peter Paul or Cadbury wrappers and 50 cents for postage and handling to Alien Worlds, Box 888, Westbury, New York, 11590. That's Box 888, Westbury, New York, 11590 for your Alien Worlds souvenir booklet.

0: Alien Worlds continues. 2 hours after her arrival at Starlab from the circus planet of Barnum 5, the amazing Daphne complains of a hearing loss in her left ear and is taken to the infirmary by Maura and John.
1: Hello, Dr. Cassidy. Captain Graydon.
2: Hi, Maddie.
3: Hi there, Maddie.
1: Hello, Daphne.
2: Well, how about that? Kid knows me.
1: News travels pretty fast around here, Daphne. Do you want to see Dr. Rossiter?
2: Mm-hmm. She's not too busy.
1: She's in her office. Come on.
0: An hour later, Daphne and Maura leave the infirmary, take a lift to Starlab's third level, and enter the giant space station's main dining room.
2: Hi, buddy.
1: Hey, Dr.
3: Hi, Maura. Daphne.
2: Hi, honey.
3: How'd it go?
2: Well, it looks like I'm not going deaf after all. I got a cracked eardrum, but Diana gave me some medicine for it. Says if I use it twice a day for 2 weeks, the crack will heal up, and hey, I'll be as good as new.
3: Oh, good. Great. Oh, Daphne, this is Ingrid. She'll be coming to Barnum 5 with me tomorrow.
2: Glad to know you, Ingrid.
1: Hello, Daphne. Buddy's told me so much about you that it's nice to finally see you, in the flesh.
2: Yeah. Well, I'm happy to say there's a lot of flesh to see.
3: Hey, where's John?
2: He's still down in the infirmary.
3: Is something wrong with him?
2: Nothing a Sunday afternoon with Maddie won't cure. Yeah, well, I guess my spicy story has finally got to him.
1: Will you have lunch with us, Daphne?
2: I'd really love to, honey, but I've got to be getting back. Here's a couple of Annie Oakley's, Bunny. I'll flash them at the gate tomorrow, and one of the boys will take you right to Otto.
1: Annie Oakley's?
3: Hey, that circus talk for free tickets.
2: Oh, well, excuse me.
3: Come on, Daphne. We'll walk you down to your docking bay.
0: At 0800 the next morning, Buddy and Ingrid enter Launch Bay 12 and board the bright yellow Marathon Alpha, one of Starlab's Magnum-class long-range shuttles. 15 minutes later, the Marathon Alpha rockets out of its launch bay, banks 40 degrees, and jets away toward Barnum 5. Meanwhile, on the morning side of the small circus planet, Otto Starshine and the amazing Daphne stand on the midway of Otto's interplanetary carnival of thrilling wonders, watching the gaffers, roustabouts, kinkers, and razorbacks prepare for another day-long performance.
4: Well, there will be no Jonas luck today, Daphne. The sky is beautiful.
2: Yeah, it's gonna be a swell day, all right. Say, are we going ahead with what we talked about last night?
4: The fourth ring?
2: Mm.
4: Yes, it's a wonderful idea, but it requires a good deal of preparation. So we had better take Buddy and Ingrid to Madame Disha the moment they arrive.
2: Gotcha.
4: No, Disha.
2: Gotcha.
4: Oh, by the way, what was all that commotion last night?
2: One of Glamorous Wanda's mammoth tool sacks got loose and had all three of its trunks draped over the counter of Devo's Starflower stand. For a minute there, Devo thought it was going to sniff them right out of business.
4: Did you speak to Wanda about it?
2: I mentioned it to her this morning, but she was so busy making herself glamorous, I don't think she heard me.
4: She never changes, does she?
2: You know something, Otto? I hope she never does. She's tough girl just the way she is.
4: Come, let's go see Madame Disha.
2: Gotcha.
4: No, Disha.
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3: Roger.
5: Okay, Marathon Alpha, we have you on ground control interlock. Have a good time.
3: Thanks. Marathon Alpha out.
1: Well, how do I look? Buddy, close your mouth.
3: I didn't know you were... Changing your clothes back there.
1: Oh, the way I look doesn't make you uncomfortable, does it?
3: No. Little tiny skirts and little tiny tops don't make me uncomfortable. No. Yes, they do make me uncomfortable.
1: Do you want me to change?
3: No. I like being uncomfortable. Really, I do. I love it.
1: Good. I think it's a perfect costume for a day at the circus.
3: Circus? Oh, yeah, the circus. Oh, sure, it's perfect for a day at the circus. Or a night at the opera. Or a day at the races.
0: 2 hours after leaving Starlab, the Marathon Alpha lands at the small spaceport near Otto Starshine's Carnival of Thrilling Wonders. 15 minutes later, Buddy and Ingrid flash their Annie at the main gate of the carnival grounds and are escorted down the midway to Otto's office. A large red and gold circus wagon, surrounded by long neon flagpoles that fly the multicolored banners and pennants of 20 alien worlds.
3: Hey, hello, Buddy. You look great, Otto. Just great.
4: Well, it's been a long time, Buddy. Too long. My advice is that you begin coming to my circus at least once a year, rather than once every decade. Will you promise me that?
3: You got it, Otto. That's a promise.
4: And who is your charming companion?
3: Oh, this is Ingrid Tassel. She's the librarian aboard Starlab.
4: Well, I must say that the image of the librarian has changed considerably since I was a boy. It's a pleasure to meet you, my dear.
6: Thank you, Otto.
2: Well, what do you two think of the place so far?
3: Oh, it's terrific. I can't get over it.
4: Excellent.
2: Glad to hear it, kids. Glad to hear it. But if you think what you've seen so far is terrific, prepare yourselves for lots more. Because you ain't seen nothing.

Part 1 of The Madonnas of Zanzibar Alpha was written by Ron Thompson and starred Linda Gary as Maura Cassidy and the Amazing Daphne, Chuck Olson as Buddy Griff, Bruce Philip Miller as John Graydon, and Corey Burton as Jerry, with special guest stars Marilyn Schreffler as Ingrid and Byron Kane as Otto Starshine. Associate producer Ron Thompson, music director Tom Rounds, engineer Stu Jacobs, assistant to the producer Jim Cook. Alien Worlds was created, produced, and directed by Lee Hansen and is distributed by Watermark Incorporated. And so until next week, this is Roger Dressler inviting you to join us for the conclusion of The Madonnas of Zanzibar Alpha from the elsewhere and elsewhen of Alien.

0: Peter Paul and Cadbury Chocolate Bars hope you've enjoyed Alien Worlds.
1: You know, cats have minds of their own. 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They really do know what they like. Tibby, Tibby, Tibby.
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14: 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I bet that's where she's gone.
13: Episode 5, World Narrowing.
15: The day after the others decided to go to Tynecham, I set out for Sussex. That morning, the weather broke and the rain was falling in sheets as I said goodbye to Coker. Dorchester, Wimborne, Ringwood were drenched and deserted. The only life I saw besides the occasional Triffid were two blind ponies in the New Forest. After Rumsey, the sun came out, but the utter loneliness was beginning to get on my nerves. I even thought of turning round and going back to the others. But suddenly, as I passed through a village not far from Southampton, a small figure bounded out of one of the garden gates and came running up the road towards me, waving both arms. Hello, who are you?
16: My name's Susan. I'm 9. Will you come and help me, please?
15: Are you alone?
16: There's Tommy, but something's happened to him. One of those things hit him. He's lying in the garden, look, and the thing's still there.
15: Put your fingers in your ears. I'm going to shoot the top of it.
16: Is it dead now?
15: Yes.
16: Horrible thing.
15: Was Tommy your little brother?
16: Yes. He's only 6. He went out to play.
15: I'm afraid he's dead.
16: Poor Tommy. Shall we bury him?
15: Yes. Is there a spade?
16: Just over there in the tool shed.
15: Oh, yes. Would you like to sit in the lorry?
16: No, I shall be all right. I saw the puppies buried.
15: You've been waiting long.
16: Absolute ages.
15: Are your mother and father anywhere?
16: They've gone. One morning they couldn't see and Dad went out for help. Then Mummy went to find him and didn't come back. And Tommy and I, waited.
15: When did you last eat?
16: There was lots of cheese and yet that. And then I went down to Mrs. Walton at the post office. But she wasn't there, so I took some cake and biscuits and wrote a note. One of those things tried to hit me coming back. I told Tommy not to go out, but he was too little to properly understand. And it was hot yesterday, so he ran out to play with his wheelbarrow while I was washing his other pair of trousers. Will he go in there? It isn't very big.
15: It'll do. Oh, now, Susan, it's all right. It never hurt him, you know, and you've been so brave.
16: I've been lonely. I thought nobody was coming, and I was frightened.
15: I know. I've been frightened, too, and lonely. But now I'm not, and neither are you. Better?
16: I'll go and pick some flowers for him.
15: What else would Modern like? A purple velvet tea gown trimmed with lace? A hat with fruit on it? Or a nice comfy corset?
16: You are funny.
15: Oh, thank you, Susan. Now, if you've got all the clothes you need, we'd better push on. Chichester's a nice town, but we're a long way from where we're going.
16: Where are we going?
15: To find a farm near Pulborough.
16: What for?
15: I'm looking for a lady.
16: What sort of lady? Is she pretty?
15: Yes.
16: Good.
15: Come on. We don't want to wait around here.
16: No, it smells, doesn't it?
15: It does.
16: I suppose it's all the dead people.
15: Yes.
16: There was one in that shop.
15: I know.
16: She hadn't been stung by one of those things, though. She'd fallen down the stairs and broken her neck. I looked. Oh, dear.
15: You don't want to worry too much about these things.
16: I wasn't. I said, oh, dear, because it's going to rain again.
15: So this is Pulborough.
16: Where are the Downs?
15: Over there.
16: Miles away.
15: Yes, I'd forgotten they were so far.
16: What should we do?
15: Well, the farmhouse she talked about was on the north side of the down, so we might be able to see it from here. There may be smoke or something.
16: It's hard to see anything much in this rain.
15: I know, and it's getting dark. A light, that's what we need. Put your Mac on and we'll use the spotlight.
16: Wish I had a pair of gum boots.
15: Now, you keep watching on the left while I swivel it over to the right.
16: It's like a searchlight.
15: Now off. Let's see if we get an answer.
16: Do you know the Morse code?
15: No.
16: I knew a boy called William who had a diary with it in.
15: If we can only get one solitary gleam of light, that'll tell me all I want to know. Now again. Left and right. Left. And right.
16: Cover it up! I saw something!
15: Well?
16: Right over on the left. There it is again, look!
15: Yes, you're right, Susan. You're right.
16: Is it her?
15: It's got to be.
16: If you only knew the Morse code, you could ask her.
15: Can you still see it?
16: Through the trees, just. You'll want to turn left somewhere.
15: Can't see a thing.
16: There, a signpost. And the light's right ahead. There's someone standing by it. Is it her?
15: Yes, it is. Josella.
9: Hello, Bill. You've been a long time.
15: Josella, darling.
9: Oh, darling, darling. I've been hoping so much. Oh, Bill.
15: Darling.
16: You are getting wet. Why don't you kiss her indoors?
9: Yes, come on, Bill. I've left them far too long. I'm the only one who can see among the four of us.
15: Who are they?
9: Dennis and Mary Brent. They were my friends, and it's their farm. And Joyce Taylor, who is staying with them. Come indoors. Then after they'd all died down in Westminster, I went up to Hampstead to try and find you, and then on to the university.
15: I went there, too.
9: I sheared off pretty quick when I saw that man Coker prowling round and came straight down here.
15: Coker's all right. He wouldn't have harmed you.
9: I didn't know that then.
17: Thank goodness you didn't. If you hadn't come quickly, it would have been the end of us.
18: And to crown everything, Mary was having her baby and the house was surrounded by Triffids.
17: Joyce was wonderful.
15: How How is the baby?
9: They're both doing well.
17: And it isn't blind.
15: So now we have four pairs of eyes. Two grown-ups, one little girl, and one baby.
17: And three blind encumbrances.
15: Shut up, Dennis. No, I'm sorry. I don't know you well enough to say that to you, but you aren't encumbrances. You can't afford to be.
17: All right. But what happens next?
15: Next, I shall go to bed. Tomorrow, we'll sort out what needs doing. It's still raining.
9: We needed it.
15: What for?
9: The vegetables.
15: Ooh, this is an extremely comfortable bed.
9: They were quite well off, Dennis and Mary. Poor things. They aren't now.
15: Better off than some.
9: Yes. Is it terrible everywhere?
15: Everywhere except here.
9: I know. That's how I feel. Oh, Bill, thank heaven you came.
15: I was terrified you wouldn't be here.
9: And I was afraid you'd got the plague and died. But you didn't. You haven't.
15: It's funny to think that we're only at the beginning of our troubles.
9: Thank you. That's a charming thing for a girl to be told on her wedding night.
15: Hello, sir. Oh, hello, darling. You're up.
19: It's past milking time.
15: You've been doing it?
19: Yes. I'm teaching Joyce. But it's tricky for her, especially as the cows are blind, too. Hello?
16: Can I come in? Isn't it a lovely day? Can I go out?
15: Yes, I suppose so.
19: No, wait. Let's see how many triffids there are sitting round. They tend to come nearer in the night.
16: Oh, there's one by the gate.
15: Another in the head.
19: Two by the cowshed.
16: Beastly things.
15: How'd you like to do something about them, Susan?
16: I'd love to.
15: I've still got all that anti-triffid gear in the truck. Come on, Susan, the triffid season is over.
16: Whoopee!
18: Three, four, five cups. How's that, Joe? Oh,
9: fine, darling. Except one's right on the edge. No, oh. Not anymore.
18: Oh, Lord, I can't even do that.
9: Oh, Joyce.
15: One step up, Dennis, and you're in the house.
17: All right. You can let go now. I know my way around.
15: Well, we've toured the estate.
16: And I've sliced the tops off 27 triffids.
15: Dead eye, Susan.
16: I love killing them. I'm going to go out every day, Gisella, and kill as many as I can and keep a record, can I?
9: I shouldn't think there'd be many left soon.
15: They'll last for a bit. Tee up.
19: Nearly, but we'll have to hurry. We've the cows to get in, the baby to bath.
16: I can do that.
19: Not yet, darling. The butter to make, the water to draw.
15: And I've got to unload the truck before tomorrow.
17: Why? Where are you going?
15: Out on the scrounge, farm implements, petrol, all manner of things.
16: Can I come?
15: No. There's a lot of heavy carrying to be done. Are you up to it, Dennis?
17: If you think I'll be any use.
15: Of course you will. You can take one end of a 40-gallon drum as well as the next man.
17: Thank heaven.
20: You know you're 2 months old today. Yes, you are. Yes, you are. Gisella, is her hair really blonde?
9: Actually, it's beginning to go a bit dark at the roots.
20: Tea's ready.
19: Tea!
16: Bill! Tea!
15: All right, don't shut the place down. I was washing.
19: Oh, sorry. We thought you were in the fields.
15: The tractor's passed.
19: Oh, no.
17: Anything serious?
15: Fairly.
9: Pass the bread round, Susan.
18: Is this the new batch?
9: Yes, I put more soda in it.
16: It's a jolly sight nicer than what we used to have in the old days.
15: 2 months ago.
16: They seem like the old days. Do you know, I bagged 40 triffids today. That makes my total 217.
15: And still they come.
17: What's the matter, Bill?
15: Well, just thinking.
17: I'll come over tomorrow if you want tractor fuel.
15: No, I'm going on another trip tomorrow.
9: Coal?
15: No, I'm going over to Tynesham.
9: That place in Wiltshire? Bill, why?
15: To fetch back two trucks and their drivers.
17: You mean you want us all to go over there?
15: Yes. I'll start early and take the sports car. I should do the round trip in a day.
16: But I like it here.
20: So do I.
18: Besides, we've been making a pretty good go of it.
15: No, Joyce, we haven't. We've all been working our guts out to keep the place clear of triffids and producing just about 1/16 of what we eat. We're storing nothing. We've stocked no firewood for winter. We're getting nowhere fast. We shall manage better in a larger community.
17: But...
15: besides, there's another reason. Joe...
19: well, it's a bit early to announce it. But I'm going to have a baby.
16: Oh. Joyce, how can you tell when it's butter without being able to see?
18: I can feel it change.
16: You're all getting awfully good at things.
18: Well, the sun's set, hasn't it?
16: Nearly. When will Bill be back?
18: Darling, for the 15th time, we don't know.
16: I only wondered.
18: And do try not to ask Gisela. It worries her.
19: It's all right, Joyce. I'm here, bringing in the eggs.
18: Sorry. There are some things I'm not good at yet.
19: Of course, he may easily decide to stay the night.
18: I dare say he will.
19: After all, it's a longish way, and he won't want to travel in the dark.
0: Hi!
19: What is it?
0: Listen, I can hear a car.
19: Oh, Bill, darling, how marvelous. You just made it before dark.
15: Yes. Hello, Joe.
0: Hi, Bill. Good trip?
15: I got along pretty fast.
19: What's wrong?
15: We won't be going to Tynesham after all. It's finished.
19: Finished?
15: They got the plague by the look of it.
19: Oh.
15: Some must have got away because they took the trucks. I think they'd left a message on the door, but it had blown off all except one corner. Anyhow, there was nothing alive in sight except a few triffids growing in the drive.
19: Then what do we do?
15: We stay here. We learn how to support ourselves and we go on supporting ourselves. For the rest of time, if necessary.
16: That's the 95th post you put in today.
15: It feels like it. Here, pass the wire along.
16: It'll be like the Roman War when it's done, with triffids instead of Picts and Scots wandering around outside.
15: So twice 5 miles of fertile ground with posts and wire were girdled round.
16: What?
15: Dear me, I suppose we ought to give you some sort of education.
16: But I am educated. Well, nearly. I mean, I can hit a triffid at 25 yards and practically milk a cow. Here's number 96.
15: I can hit a triffid at 25 yards and practically milk a cow. Perhaps she's right. Perhaps that's all the education she needs.
19: What are you writing so busily, darling?
15: My journal.
19: Are you going to be the Anglo-Saxon chronicler of our age?
15: No, but we got to keep a record of what we did and how we did it. You know, when we sowed and what we reaped. Otherwise, we won't even be able to learn from our mistakes. And, oh, my goodness, we're going to make some.
19: Depressed?
15: Not really. But I've been trying to read up a bit about farming and animal management. The trouble is that none of the writers seem to think that anyone can be as ignorant as I am. They all start halfway through.
19: I know. It's the same with cooking and gardening. Well, I suppose we'll learn. How much ground are you going to fence off?
15: About 100 acres, with an inner fence to keep us out of stinging range.
19: That's going to take you a bit of time.
15: Time, darling, is what we have a great deal of. All the time in the world. September the 24th. We've completed the fences, and all triffids are now outside where they can stay. This means that Susan can now spend more time on farm work. She's bitterly disappointed. We've harvested 20 sacks of corn, which we winnowed in a rather primitive manner. I must now find out how to grind flour. Perhaps a windmill. I saw a covey of partridges today flying over the stubble, but had no gun.
19: The 12th of December. I am writing this because Bill was knocked down and trampled on by a horse he was trying to catch. He's not badly hurt, but it'll be several days before he's up and about. It's a nasty reminder of what might happen if one of us became seriously ill. We live on the edge of disaster. But I must say I feel very well, in spite of my ever-increasing size. Food stocks are as follows.
15: The 2nd of March... at 2 o'clock this morning, I delivered our baby. Josella was wonderfully brave and did most of the work. None of the books were any good at all, but luckily it seemed fairly obvious what was supposed to happen at each stage. We've called him David. He weighs 6.5 pounds on the kitchen scales.
16: bucket, 12 dozen nappies, one pig trough.
15: Spelt O-U-G-H, like plow.
16: Why?
15: I don't know why, it just is.
16: Oh.
15: Lord, it'll seem funny going to a town again. Oh, go on with the list, Susan.
16: One gross razor blades, 20,000 vacuum-packed cigarettes, 10 pounds ditto tobacco, 10...

0: cigarettes, 10 pounds ditto tobacco, 10 tins ditto sweets.
1: I didn't put that in.
0: I did.
2: That's fair, Bill, if we're having cigarettes.
3: Besides, I like sweets, too.
0: Oh, do you, Mary?
1: All right, carry on.
0: That's the lot.
1: Good. Now, there should be quite a bit of space left over if we take the 10-tonner. What other things do you want if we can get them on?
4: Braille books.
1: Yes. Well, when we get to Brighton, I'll go through the telephone directory and see if there's anywhere where we can get them. If not, we'll have to wait till we go to London.
2: Are you sure it wouldn't be better to go to London anyway?
1: I don't think so. Brighton, being smaller and by the sea, is certain to be safe after a year. London's still a slight risk.
4: Besides, it's a jolly sight nearer.
1: Any more requests?
3: If you could get a hand loom and some yarn.
0: Oh, and a potter's wheel and clay.
5: Jodhpurs.
2: Home perm outfits.
4: A gramophone for the long winter evenings.
0: We might have a cine projector for the children.
5: Oh, yes, and a film camera and take films of us all.
1: Well, why not wat the butler saw from the palace pier while we're about it?
2: Why not?
3: I can hear the triffids outside the wire.
2: Yes, they're a lot noisier lately.
5: Because there are more. Hadn't you noticed?
1: No, I've got more to do than count triffids.
5: Well, there are. Several hundred all round us outside the wire.
1: As long as they stay there and let us get on with the work, that's all that matters. We'll leave for Brighton first thing, Dennis.
4: It feels like a good road.
1: It is. Remember it? Through the Downs and straight into Brighton. We've just passed the turning to Lewes.
4: Today's Saturday, isn't it?
1: Yes, why?
4: Think of the traffic that had been a year ago.
1: I know. Now, not a thing in sight. Hello. Yes, there is.
4: What's wrong?
1: About 50 yards ahead, there's a roadblock, and somebody's painted Keep Out in large letters right across.
4: They've no right to do that. Someone fired at us, didn't they?
1: Yes.
4: Quick, help me out. Quick.
1: Steady, steady. They weren't trying to hit us, or they'd have succeeded. But all the same, we'll take their advice.
4: Where shall we go?
1: London.
4: You said it wasn't safe.
1: Safety is relative.
4: Where are we?
1: Top of Lower Regent Street, looking across Piccadilly Circus.
4: At the clock.
1: One of its hands has fallen off.
4: Is Eros still standing?
1: Yes.
4: Well, go on. Tell me more. I want to know what it's like.
1: Like Piccadilly Circus empty. Sometimes when I lived in London, I used to get up early in summer and walk. About 5 o'clock on a summer morning, it was just like this.
4: Was it? There's a musty smell.
1: That's the chief difference. All around, on the steps of Eros, at the entrance to the London Pavilion, under the colonnade in Regent Street, there are little heaps of clothes with bones sticking out of them.
4: And you say it's no different.
1: Well, let's go shopping, shall we?
5: Where are the sweets, Bill? Where are the sweets?
1: Buried under 50 yards of good, serviceable, moth-eaten cloth at the back.
5: Oh, you are a beast.
2: Is it really moth-eaten?
1: It may be. We chose the best we could find, but moths and cockroaches are the only things left alive in the big stores.
5: Oh,
1: I don't know. We were glad of their company.
4: The silence was fantastic. Is anything else to come out tonight?
5: The sweets!
1: Oh, here you are. Here's an odd tin I left out. Now, run away and make yourself safe.
2: Hand them round, darling.
1: As we are dealing in luxuries, we may as well have this crate of bottles out.
4: I've got it.
2: I'll take it.
1: No, I've got something else for you.
2: What on earth is it?
1: What the butler saw.
0: Bill, it's the Rokeby Venus.
1: Plus a Canaletto, a Constable, and a Franz Hals.
0: Oh.
1: Nobody seemed to want them, so I pinched them from the National Gallery.
2: It's going to make all the difference to them.
1: Do you think they're unhappy?
2: Mary and Joyce are all right. They can keep themselves busy in the house. Dennis chafes a bit.
1: He'd be better now. He's learned quite a bit of Braille already, and we brought back a stack of books.
2: He's not the type to spend his time reading when everyone else is working.
1: It'll be his work. I want him to read up all the medieval stuff he can find.
2: What?
1: I want to know exactly what villages did in those days. Or what they used for soap and sugar and buttons and needles and cough mixture.
2: Are we really going back to that?
1: If we can't, it's going to be a poor lookout.
0: Oh, Bill. Bill, I wasn't made for this kind of life. It's dreadful.
1: Darling.
0: Oh, Bill. Oh, sorry. Self-pity. Revolting. Must be the gin.
1: And the music.
2: After all, we've survived a year, and we're better off than we were when we started.
1: Better off by David, at any rate.
2: Oh, and a thousand things. There's the mill and the animals and the garden really beginning to get organized. And you.
1: Yes, as long as we stay together, I think.

0: see how they can help you.
1: What are we going to drink for breakfast when there's no more tea or coffee?
2: Beer.
3: Jolly good show.
4: You, my girl, will go on drinking milk.
3: Swizz, how will we make the beer?
5: Brew it from barley.
2: What's the lower field looking like?
5: Pretty healthy. I've been thinking of pushing out the fence to extend it. By the way, who said there were more triffids around?
4: Me.
5: You were right. I've never seen so many except in a nursery.
1: What are they doing?
5: Just rooted there, being triffids, but more every day.
4: I wonder why.
5: Do you think there's a special reason?
3: Of course there is. He brings them.
4: Don't point.
5: And why should I bring them? Do you think I whistle to them in my sleep?
3: No, but you make most of the noises round the place, sawing and hammering, and they hear you. Oh,
1: nonsense, darling. They're plants. They can't hear.
3: All right. Look, Bill. Do you see that triffid crossing the field down the valley?
5: Yes.
3: Fire your gun out of the window. Just fire it in the air.
5: Anything to oblige the young.
3: Now, tell them what you saw.
5: The triffid stopped moving. It's swiveling on its roots and... Yes, now it's begun to come this way.
3: It'll come on for about 10 minutes. Then it'll stop and listen. If it can hear the others by the fence clattering, it'll keep coming on. But if it can't, it'll turn off and go wherever it was going.
5: You've been watching them very closely.
3: I always watch them. I hate them.
4: She's right, you know, Bill.
1: But they're plants. They've no ears. They can't hear.
5: Then they do something so like it that only a biologist could tell the difference.
2: Don't you remember, Mary, how they broke loose and began crowding round the house the moment we all went blind?
5: They often did that in tropical countries before people went blind.
2: But not here. Here they were always under control, and they never even tried to make trouble until things went wrong. But then they took advantage of it at once. Why?
5: Well, I can remember them breaking out of their enclosures before.
2: But not altogether.
3: How did they break out?
5: They crowd up against a portion of their fence until the pressure breaks it down.
3: Oh, Bill.
2: Their fence? Or ours?
5: July the 1st. At last we found what we were looking for, an RAOC depot containing flamethrowers and fuel. I brought 4 back today, and with Josella's help, we destroyed about 500 triffids. August the 10th, busy harvesting. I've learned how to make a horseshoe, which the horse apparently considers wearable. Notes opposite. We set fire to several hundred triffids on the northern wire in an early morning drive.
3: It is October the 17th, my 11th birthday. Mary gave me a rug she had knitted. We are getting awfully short of fuel for the flamethrowers and are going to try something else. I am doing the journal because W. Mason Esquire and D. Brent Esquire have gone to London to fetch sulfuric acid from a chemical works in Romford.
5: Watch out!
2: Oh, what? What was it?
5: A sign that we can't come here anymore. Fainham House crashed into the street behind us.
2: Oh, vibration of the truck?
5: Yes. And it'll happen again if we're not careful. This is our last visit to Piccadilly.
2: What does it look like now?
5: Better.
2: How?
5: As though it belonged to another race. Nothing to do with us. There's a sycamore growing out of a shop window, and all the pavements are covered with green moss. You can't see the fountain for willow herb and thistles. We can leave it to the antiquarians now and go home very slowly.
6: Oh, no. Not morning already.
5: Hello?
7: It's me. I'm going down to start milking.
6: I'll be with you in a moment.
4: Do you know that before I married a farmer, I never got up before 9 o'clock?
5: Before I married a farmer's wife, I...
6: Susan! What's happened?
5: Anything wrong?
7: No. How did you see? I thought I couldn't.
5: Of course you can see.
6: Look! It's dark down there, downstairs.
8: Are the curtains drawn?
6: I drew them back before he went to bed. Oh, Bill, what is it?
5: I'll see. Where's the torch? Ah.
3: How can it be dark on one floor and light on another?
6: Be careful, darling.
0: You can come down.
6: all right?
0: No, it's not all right, but you're quite safe here.
5: Look at the windows.
3: Leaves. Drifted leaves.
5: Press tight against them, yes. They've broken through the fence in the night, and now they're all around the house. They want us very badly.

That was episode 5 of The Day of the Triffids, a serial for broadcasting in 6 parts by Giles Cooper from the novel by John Wyndham. With Patrick Barr as Bill Mason, Monica Gray as Drusilla, and Gabriel Blunt as Susan. Production for the BBC by Peter Watts.

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0: You unlock this door with the key of imagination. Beyond it is another dimension, a dimension of sound, a dimension of sight, a dimension of mind. You're moving into a land of both shadow and substance, of things and ideas. You've just crossed over into the Twilight Zone.
1: You see me, Harvey?
2: And hear you, loud and clear.
1: How's the monitor picture?
2: Still distorted.
1: And we've got a few minutes left. Check your controls. Make sure the red switches are all on.
2: Check.
1: Now the blue ones.
2: Check again.
1: Any overloads?
2: Well, your amperage is steady, voltage and input. You sure you want to go through with this?
1: You sound positively funereal, Harvey.
2: I sound the way I feel. I'm helping you because you asked me, Paul. I can give you my support as an engineer. But enthusiasm is something I just can't dredge up.
1: No sense of adventure?
2: A sense of wonder, perhaps. And a sense of concern for a friend who's placing himself in jeopardy unnecessarily. You could just as well test the process with a lab rat or a monkey, but with yourself. Why?
1: A monkey can't take field notes.
2: But if you're so sure it works...
1: I know it works. The challenge now is to use it, to better the world if possible. Otherwise, it's just a machine that moves atoms from one temporal location to another. Sort of like a shuttle bus between centuries.
2: Take it to the physics department, then. Publish your work officially. Do you know how much funding you'll have? You'll also have a Nobel Prize, if that means anything to you.
1: It doesn't. In fact, it's what I don't want. If it's possible to change the past for the better, then it's equally possible to do the reverse. I can't take that chance. The world can't. Put this invention in the wrong hands, we're all through. If it is possible, I'll eliminate some of the suffering. If not, I'll know I tried. But, either way, I'll destroy this machine as soon as I get back.
2: You're in focus now, Paul.
1: Good. It gives us 3 minutes to countdown. You've entered 3 sets of coordinates.
2: Check. Paul.
1: And I've got what I need. 1 tube of Dramamine, 1 Japanese pocket dictionary, 1 hunting rifle, disassembled with a telescopic sight, 1 long-range hollow point round. I'll only have the chance for a single shot. And wait a minute. Harvey, where is it?
2: Paul.
1: Where's the cartridge?
2: I have it.
1: Well, give it to me.
2: All right.
3: Cartridge, Harvey, now. I have a little over 2 minutes.
2: Paul, this is crazy. It's too dangerous.
3: Dangerous? Did you drink milk this morning, Harvey?
2: What's that got to do with...
3: What was the strontium-90 content in the glass? Did it occur to you that the things you've been eating and drinking might turn your bones to sawdust? Or guarantee that a child of yours might come into this world without arms or legs? The air you breathed today, what was in it? Harvey, old friend, you can talk to me about danger, but I don't have an exclusive franchise on risk.
2: You know what I think? I think you just don't like the 21st century.
3: I do not, Harvey. We're living in a septic tank, a gigantic cesspool in which runs the dregs, the misery-laden filth of man. Hatred, prejudice, violence. And man is the keeper of all this. He's also the scientifically advanced monkey who walks upright into an abyss of his own making. His bombs, his radioactivity, his fallout, his poisons, everything he designs is about dying. Harvey, we live in an exquisite bedlam, made even more grotesque by the fact that we don't recognize our own insanity.
2: Did it ever occur to you that these scientifically advanced monkeys make bombs in order to survive? That across this planet, there are other monkeys who would pulverize us into dust if they thought they could get away with it?
3: I don't need a lesson in current events. The freedom-loving monkeys make bombs, the aggressors make bombs, and ultimately somebody pushes a button and just as ultimately the Earth disappears. There will, of course, be a few germs who rise up out of the rubble and wave microscopic flags of victory and shed microscopic tears for the human race. Are you content with that, Harvey?
2: But what you propose to do about it, to change history, is incredible. There is a logic and a paradox about time travel, you know. Haven't you read any science fiction?
3: Granted, there's no guarantee, but if I fail, you simply cross off one insignificant human. One frail, protesting member of the race. Look at it this way. If I fail, if I wind up in hell, or limbo, or a cemetery, the responsibility is exclusively mine. Now do me one last favor, Harvey. Get back to the console and start the countdown.
2: I should know better than to argue with you, Paul. I hope you make it. You know that. See you soon.
3: Time will tell, Harvey. Time will tell.
1: Ready?
2: Ready. T-minus 10, 9, 8.
1: Here we go, my friend. The great adventure begins.
2: Your image is wavering. My God, Paul, I can see the bones through your skin.
1: Get the first coordinates.
2: 2, 1, 0. Godspeed, Paul. Godspeed.
0: Exit 1, Paul Driscoll, a theoretical physicist and a creature of the 21st century. Unknown to his fellow researchers, he has worked up a complicated theorem involving the space-time continuum, built a prototype, a kind of time machine, if you will, and dared to put it to the test with himself as the subject. But he's attempting to use it for a purpose that doesn't include cheap thrills or personal gain. In a moment, he will seek out three history-changing events from the past in a desperate attempt to alter our less-than-perfect present. One of the oddest and most verified perks available to faculty members in the Twilight Zone.
2: And now, the Twilight Zone and our story, No Time Like the Past, starring Jason Alexander with Stacey Keach as your narrator.
4: There, I've finished my captain's log for tonight. So, you said that this is a matter of some urgency, Mr.
3: The name is Driscoll, but that's not important.
4: Perhaps you will be good enough to tell me, sir, what this is about. I'm due on the bridge in a few minutes.
3: Captain, is there any possible way you can alter your course?
4: I beg your pardon?
3: The course the ship is taking, can it be changed?
4: Since my country is a belligerent and these waters are a zone of combat, I would prefer to consult with higher authority before taking such a step.
3: Suppose I were to tell you, sir, that if you hold your present course for 5 more minutes, this ship will go down.
4: Just who are you, Mr. Driscoll?
3: You won't find me on your passenger list, Captain.
4: Oh? And you got on board how?
3: That's not important. But I'm not sailing for my health this trip, Captain. You might say I'm sailing for your health, and that of the crew and all the passengers aboard. I happen to know that this ship is going to be torpedoed, right off the old head of Kinsale Island, May the 7th.
4: That's today. How do you know this?
3: If I were to tell you, you'd say I was a lunatic.
4: I can't alter the course of the Lusitania simply on the word of one man.
3: All right, Captain, say I am a lunatic. Say that everything I'm telling you is just the product of a deranged mind. What would you lose by altering course now? How many minutes?
4: That's not the point.
3: That is the point, Captain. There'll be over 1,100 people drowned.
4: That will be enough, Mr. Driscoll.
3: And if you should be one of the fortunate few, Captain, remember when that court of inquiry convenes.
4: I must ask you to leave, sir.
3: I'm not asking you to scuttle this ship. All I'm suggesting is if you change course 1 degree, just one single degree.
4: Steward, come in here.
5: Yes, Captain.
4: Escort Mr. Driscoll from my quarters.
5: Yes, sir. Come along if you would, sir.
3: Captain, there's still time.
4: And still time to confine you to your cabin. Take him away.
3: Sailor, take a look at the water off the bow. What do you see?
5: Sir?
3: Something under the water coming this way. Do you see it?
5: Captain! Sound the alarm! You! How did you know?
3: Yes?
6: I am here to prepare your room, mein Herr.
3: That won't be necessary.
6: But I have clean towels, sir, and soap.
3: Just a moment.
7: Ach, you have the loveliest room in the hotel, mein Herr.
3: Yes, yes, yes. It's a lovely view.
7: More than a view, sir. In a minute from that window, you will see history unfolding. Why do you know that this whole side of the building has been rented? Every floor. All because of the Führer, so they can see him. Down in the street is a madhouse.
3: That's what I was told.
7: You are not German?
3: I'm an American.
7: An American. And what do they think of our Führer and the new Germany in America?
3: We're quite neutral.
7: You say neutral, but you mean something else.
3: No, I don't mean anything.
7: You hear? That is the new Germany. Something you will never understand.
3: That, madam, is the old Germany. Something you'll never understand.
7: We will see.
3: All right, just one shot. Not Goering. Only Hitler. Right through the forehead. Come on, buddy. Step into the crosshairs.
5: No! It's jammed!
8: That's Liskel! Open up, bitte! Mach schnell, Herr Dresden! You will open up the door!
7: But I tell you, he was in here!
8: Maybe you were drinking schnapps. There's no way he could have gotten out, except head first through that window!
5: Look! What is that?
8: A rifle!

0: America, come.
1: It's about time.
0: Sit.
1: You're the chief of police? I was told you speak English.
2: I venture to say that I speak it better than you speak Japanese.
1: I hardly speak any Japanese, but what I'm about to tell you is the most important English you've ever heard.
2: Mr. Driscoll, is it? You happen to be an enemy alien. Which is the reason?
1: Which is the reason I've been kept in a cell for 6 hours, and the reason you may have cause to regret this particular arrest.
2: Go on.
1: What I tried to tell your guards is that inside of an hour, this city is going to be destroyed, and upwards of 100,000 human beings will be destroyed along with it.
2: Indeed.
1: You're about to be bombed out of existence, but there's something you can do. You can begin some kind of an evacuation of women and children. You can save a few thousand lives.
2: By who say so, Mr. Driscoll? Who do you represent?
1: I don't represent anyone. Only the voice of history.
2: That's extremely poetic, Mr. Driscoll. But, most unfortunately, while I am sufficiently educated to appreciate lyricism, my official capacity makes me less prone to enjoy the subtleties and nuances of language for their own sake.
1: All right, look. I'll give this to you very unsubtly, with no nuances at all. There is going to be a bomb dropped here, and you're going to know a nightmare beyond any imagining.
0: Excuse me. Moshimoshi. Hai. Ah, wakarimashita.
2: A single aircraft, Mr. Driscoll. One lone B-29. I rather think we can survive that.
1: That picture on your desk. Your wife?
2: And my two daughters, age 8 and 10.
1: If you don't care about the city, do it for them. Look, this isn't just a request. It's in the nature of a prayer.
2: Mr. Driscoll, I will make an assumption that you have some illness. I won't stand you against the wall and shoot you, even in wartime. I'll send you to the army headquarters, where you can be interrogated. You're an alien and by rights should be interned. However, if you'll keep this in mind when you get back to your country, the face of the enemy is not devoid of compassion.
1: And you might recall this conversation. If you survive, remember that the same thing could be said of your enemy. You tried to save Hiroshima.
2: God, hey, take this man away.
0: Where? Where did he go? And what? What is the great flash of light outside?

0: Go on, Paul. Then what?
1: Then nothing. The SS Lusitania, 1915, one of the causes of the First World War. Attempt number one. Failure number one. Then August 1939, the Hotel Berlin. Another blow for law and order. Hitting nothing and accomplishing the same. Finally, Hiroshima, August 1945. Three tries. Three misses.
0: Then you have to admit it now, Paul. The past is inviolate. What's happened must remain as it was. You can't change anything.
1: Yes, I believe you. And so it follows that there isn't anything we can do about the present. See that small brown book on the shelf? Bring it over to me, Harv, would you?
0: The Study of 19th Century Midwest America. This one of yours?
1: Particular favorite. Open it up to page 14. Talks about a certain place. I'll have a place called Homeville, Indiana. There are pictures showing what it looked like in 1881.
0: Charming. Parasols, bicycles, all very serene. Apropos of what?
1: Apropos of the fact that I'm going back there. One last trip in the machine.
0: I thought you were going to destroy it, whether you succeeded or not.
1: Going back there not to change anything, but simply to become a part of that world. A world of band concerts and summer nights on front porches. A world that hasn't heard of atomic bombs or germ warfare or anything else. That's where I'm going, Harvey. I've already packed my bag. The only book I'm taking with me is this one.
0: Of course you are. And there's no one who could hold you back. But remember this, everything is cause and effect. You go back in time to this Homeville, and you inadvertently change one event, alter it minutely. You might start a chain reaction beyond anything even you could imagine.
1: I'm going back there to live, not to change what doesn't need to be changed. Now, Harvey. Here are the coordinates. How about it?
0: All right. God help me, Paul. And God help you.
1: Let's do it.
2: How is it with you, Harvey?
0: All set. The mechanism's still charged.
2: Enter the coordinates.
0: Here we go, then. 5, 4, 3, 2, 1. How is it with you, Paul Driscoll? Wherever you are. No television sets. No nuclear arms. They're just the same. How is it with you?

0: What's yours, sir?
1: I think, a beer, please.
0: That'll be a nickel.
1: A nickel?
0: That's the price tag. You got 5 cents?
1: I think I might.
0: That's a $5 gold piece. You from around here?
1: No, from out of state.
0: Just passing through?
1: Well, as a matter of fact, I was thinking of settling down here. It's exactly as I thought it would be. You know anything about the boarding house across the square?
0: Ma Chamberlain's. Real nice accommodations. Runs a clean place.
1: Well, then I guess I'd better drink up and check it out. Come in.
2: I brought you some clean linens. Room comfortable enough for you?
1: Oh, very. Thank you.
2: Should be. No mid-afternoon sun, southern exposure, and the best view I got. You a traveling man, Mr. Driscoll?
1: No, Mrs. Chamberlain, I'm not.
2: I don't hold with traveling men. What is your business?
1: I'm a physicist.
2: Someday, when I got more time, you can explain that one to me. Now, I might as well tell you the rules of the house. No visitors after 8:30. Lady visitors in the drawing room downstairs. No gambling, no chewing. Breakfast at 7:30 sharp. Dinner at noon, supper at 6. If you're late, you're out of luck. Each week's bill paid in advance.
1: I think I understand.
2: Well, I'll be going now. Got plenty to do. Will you be joining us for supper, Mr. Driscoll?
1: I'd love to.
2: That'll be a chance to meet the other boarders. Mr. Hoffman, Mr. Hanford, he's from the bank, and Miss Sloan. She teaches school here in town. Lovely girl. And a moral one, too. Very moral.
1: I see.
2: Well, you'd better. I run a decent place. Did I mention no hard liquor in the rooms?
1: I'll remember that, Mrs. Chamberlain.
2: See that you do. Afternoon, then.
1: Nuclear fallout. Strategic wars in the Middle East. What happened to all that? It's summer. It's the 1st of July. There's going to be an evening band concert in a couple of days with lemonade and fireworks. It's 1881 in Homeville, Indiana. And my God, I'm home.
3: But I tell you, Mrs. Chamberlain...
2: More apple pie, Mr. Hanford.
3: Until this government assumes its rightful place in the world, we will remain an isolated, provincial community of states. You know what we should do?
4: Oh, no, Mrs. Chamberlain. I couldn't eat another bite.
3: We should take the American fleet, send it over to the Orient, and plant the American flag. And then down to Australia and back across the Pacific to South America, planting the flag as we go. Planting her deep and planting her high, flying her proud.
5: You ought to run for office, Mr. Hanford.
3: Believe me, Mr. Hoffman, I've thought of it. My friends have urged me to make my opinions known on some official plane, but finance comes first. It's the lifeblood of the nation. The bank needs me. You there, Mr. Driscoll, what are your views?
1: I don't have any, Mr. Hanford.
3: Of course you do, man. Everyone has views on the destiny of our country. Now you take the case of the Indian Wars. All this nonsense about giving them land, as if savages could understand treaties. Why, we should have had 20 George Custers and 100,000 men and just swept across the plains, destroying every redskin in sight.
4: I think the country's tired of fighting, Mr. Hanford. We were bled dry by the late war. I think anything we can accomplish by treaty, as long as it saves lives, is very much the proper course to pursue.
3: My dear young lady, I trust that this isn't the pap you spoon-feed your students. Treaties, indeed. Peace. The virility of a nation is in direct proportion to its fighting abilities. I will live to see the day when this country fields an army of 1 million men who can sweep away anything in its path. Oh, your pardon, Mrs. Chamberlain. I get carried away. You're not some kind of pacifist, too, are you, Driscoll?
1: Me? No, I guess I'm just a poor fool who's seen too many young men die because of too many old men who fight their battles at dining room tables.
5: Oh, my goodness.
3: I take offense at that remark.
1: And I take offense at armchair warriors who don't know what a shrapnel wound feels like. Or how death smells after 3 days in the sun. Or the look in a man's eyes when he knows he's minus one leg and the blood is seeping out of him. You have an enthusiasm for planting the flag, Mr. Hanford. But you don't even have a nodding acquaintance with what it's like to bury men in that same soil.
3: I'll not sit here and listen to talk like that.
1: Of course you won't. You'll go back to your bank, and it'll be business as usual until the next dinner time when you'll give us another vacuous speech about a nation growing strong by filling up its graveyards. Well, you're in for some gratifying times, Mr. Hanford. There'll be a lot of graveyards to fill. In Cuba, then in France, then all over Europe and the Pacific. You can sit on the sidelines and wave pennants because by your definition, this country is going to get virile as the devil. From San Juan to Incheon, we'll show how red our blood is because we'll spill it. And there are two very unfortunate aspects to all this. One is that you'll never have to spill any. And the other is that you won't live long enough to know how right I am.
5: Oh, dear, such a violent man.
4: Excuse me, please. Mr. Driscoll.
1: Well, have I properly endeared myself to everyone inside?
4: I've been here almost 2 years, Mr. Driscoll. 2 years of mealtimes with Mrs. Chamberlain's homemade pies and Mr. Hanford's rhetoric. I lost a father and two brothers in the war, all three on a single afternoon. I was just an infant at the time, but for the 12 years my mother lived, we had a funeral every day. She never stopped mourning. I think they died for something, Mr. Driscoll. But tonight, for the first time, somebody made a point that patriotism doesn't have to mean dying.
1: Thank you for saying that, Miss Sloan.
4: Call me Abby, Mr. Driscoll.
1: Paul.
4: Do you know something, Paul? You look like a man in love. Not with a woman. With a moment. A place. What did you mean when you said other graveyards, other wars? Those names, what are those places?
1: It doesn't matter.
4: Why do I get the feeling that you're standing outside looking in? That you're just passing by?
1: I don't want to pass by, Abby. I want to come in. I wish I could.
4: Why can't you? Everything is possible. Everything.
1: Is it? I wish I could be sure.
4: I believe I already am.
6: Garfield's been shot!
1: Quickly, what's the date?
4: Why, the 2nd of July. Did he say the president's been shot?
1: July 2nd, 1881, that's right. President James Abraham Garfield shot in a Washington railway station.
4: But it just came over the telegraph. How do you know? How could you?
1: You're wrong, Abby. Not everything is possible.
4: Why, Paul?
1: I can't tell you why. But it begins again.
4: What do you mean?
1: Nothing. So be it, then. So be it. It's late, Abby. Very, very late. It's time to go home.

0: Oh. Good morning, Paul. Mr. Driscoll. We missed you at breakfast.
1: Sorry, I must have overslept. Is that the morning paper?
0: Yes. You may read it if you like. I'm finished. The president was badly wounded.
1: So I see.
0: But there's hope for his recovery. I guess sometimes that's all that's left, isn't it? Hope.
1: I suppose so.
0: Maybe that's wrong. Maybe we should be more realistic. If we find something that we want and need but can't have, perhaps we shouldn't give in to hope.
1: Abby, I'm sorry. I wish I could explain it to you, but I can't. I couldn't make you understand.
0: It's perfectly all right. Really, it is. You've got to forgive school teachers. They're inclined to read too many things into a glance, a word, a touch. Well, I've got a busy day today. So much to do, preparing for tomorrow. Parade at 9, square dancing at 11, games from noon to 5, picnic supper, and then fireworks. And my children, of course.
1: Your children?
0: 27 flat little voices. 14 boys, 13 girls, who will entertain you with their rendition of Columbia, the Gem of the Ocean, sung in 27 different keys.
1: I wouldn't miss it for the world.
0: May I ask you a question?
1: Please.
0: Who are you, Paul Driscoll? And where are you really from? And that book you carry, what is it?
1: It's just an old book of mine. It's nothing.
0: Is it? All right, then. We'll leave it at that.
2: How do, Mr. Driscoll?
1: Morning, Mr. Hoffman.
2: She does an awful good job with those kids, Miss Sloan.
1: So I've heard.
2: Pretty, too, for a school mom. The ones I had when I was a kid, they looked like they came out of a pickle jar.
1: Mine, too.
2: You like this town?
1: More than I can say.
2: Well, you might make it here if you've got what it takes. And from what I've heard, I'd say you do. You want to be more careful with your words, though. Mostly Republicans. Still and all, a nice little town. Doesn't change. That schoolhouse, I'll bet she's 75 years old as she stands, and I expect she'll stand till somebody pulls her down. Well, morning to you, Mr. Driscoll. I'm off to work. God bless President Garfield.
1: The school building. That's what I was trying to remember. Oh, my dear God. The site of the Holmville National Bank, formerly occupied by a school built in 1823 and gutted by fire July 3rd, 1881, injuring 12 children. The fire was caused by a kerosene lantern on a runaway wagon. And I can't do anything. I can't warn anyone. It has to happen the way it's supposed to, like the president. I'm sorry, Mr. Garfield. Recover, you shall not. You're to die on September 19th of this year. And the schoolhouse, you're to burn this afternoon. A dozen children injured, and God help me, I have to stand by and let it happen.

0: Bonneville National Bank, formerly occupied by a school built in 1823 and covered by fire July 3rd, 1881, injuring 12 children. The fire was caused by a kerosene lantern on a runaway wagon.
1: No!
2: Everything is cause and effect. Go back in time to this home thing. Change one event. Alter it minutely. You might start a chain reaction beyond anything even you can imagine.
3: How are you today, Mr. Driscoll?
4: Whiskey, please.
3: Bother you, does it?
4: What?
3: Those kids trying to sing. Well, they won't be at it long.
4: What's that?
3: Hard to keep them in during the summer. But Abby's doing a good job of it.
4: Give me another one, will you?
3: Sure thing. Something wrong? I ain't trying to butt in on your personal affairs, but you drink like a troubled man. If a man needs it, he needs it. So drink your fill. And may you drown them out, whatever they are.
4: What time is it?
3: 10 minutes or two. I give him another 10 minutes or so.
4: I've got to try.
3: How's that?
1: Why the devil doesn't she let them out of there?
3: How's that?
1: Nothing, just a runaway wagon with a kerosene lantern. That's all it takes.
5: All right, neighbors, gather round and get ready for a revelation. Just close right in next to the wagon. That's it. Know why I'm holding up this lantern?
6: You're going to tell us anyway, ain't you?
5: Like Diogenes, good friends, I'm looking for an honest man.
6: Well, you ain't going to find one here.
5: An honest man who'll try one sip of Dr. Malone's alternative and tell me it's not the finest medicine he's ever tasted. This little bottle right here, why, it combines all the treatments for scrofula, King's Evil, ulcers, indolent tumors, rheumatism, gout, scurvy, neuralgia, enlargement of the bones, joints, and glands, not to mention the liver and spleen, also tetter, ringworm, biles, and carbuncles. And the cost, friends? A mere 25 cents the bottle.
4: Do me a favor, will you?
5: What's that, young man?
4: Don't light the lantern.
5: Why, I have to light it. To shed light on the subject.
4: Please, put it out.
5: An incredible price, you say? I'm not in the business for profit. I travel the length and breadth of this glorious nation to cure the sufferings of mankind. The ridiculously low price barely covers the cost of ingredients, bottling, and my own primitively simple existence. How about you, madam? Nervous disease? Dropsical swellings or constitutional disorders, guaranteed to alter a depraved or impure state of the blood and other bodily fluids.
7: Well, I suppose I'll try it.
8: Better give me one, too.
6: How much if I buy two?
5: Why not a dozen? Take them home to your family and your neighbors. One 25-cent piece each. That's all. How about you, young fella? One swallow, and you'll feel more manliness coursing through your body.
1: Unhitch the horses.
5: What's the trouble? Dyspepsia? Liver complaint? Here's what you need.
1: I need those horses unhitched from the other end of your wagon.
5: Now you listen here, young man.
4: They've stopped singing. That means they're almost finished. Look,
1: I can't argue with you anymore. You've got to unhitch those horses. This wagon mustn't move from this spot.
5: You get out of here now. Go on. You hear me?
1: All right, then. I'll do it myself.
5: Get away from my horses!
1: Abby! Abby, get the children out of the schoolhouse! There's going to be a fire, do you hear me? There's going to be a... Stop! Hold it! Stop!
9: It's the whole schoolhouse.
7: Get the fire wagon.
6: Oh, my God, the children.
7: Get out, children. Run. Run.
1: The children.
6: Stay back.
1: But I've got to get them out.
6: Stop them. Hold them down. It's too late, mister. It's too late.
7: Paul.
4: Abby. The children.
7: We got them out. Only a few were injured, none badly.
4: 12 children.
7: How did you know? You did, didn't you? You knew it would happen.
4: At 2 o'clock this afternoon. What I didn't know was that I would cause it.
7: Who are you?
4: It really doesn't matter. I shouldn't have come here. It can't work. I know too many things. Too many tomorrows. All the wars, all the catastrophes, all the tomorrows.
7: How, Paul? How did you know?
4: You're part of history, Abby. You and this town and the people in it, and I can't change you. I can't even touch you.
7: Why not?
4: Because the past is inviolate. It belongs to those who lived it. It's not for interlopers, but those who pass by and look in and wish they were a part of it. Goodbye, Abby. Stay well.
7: Where are you going?
4: Back to where I came from. Where I belong. I wanted bandstands and summer nights. Serenity. But the infinitely complicated mechanism of a human being. You can't live with the threat of a bomb. And you can't live with burned out school buildings either. The finite or the infinite, it doesn't make any difference. He's always his brother's keeper. In a way, it was more than I expected because you were here. But I've overstayed my welcome.

0: hello, Harvey.
1: Back so soon?
0: As it happens, back a little late.
1: You changed something?
0: I tried to. And in doing that, I caused it.
1: And now, where do you go, Paul?
0: Here, where I belong. That's what I've learned, to leave the yesterdays alone. I'd rather do something about tomorrow. That's what counts. The tomorrows.

0: incident on a July afternoon, 1881. A man named Driscoll who came and went, and in the process learned a simple lesson, perhaps best said by a poet named Lathbury, who wrote, "Children of yesterday, heirs of tomorrow, what are you weaving, labor and sorrow? Look to your looms again, faster and faster fly the great shuttles prepared by the master. Life's in the loom, room for it, room." Our tale of clocks and calendars in the Twilight Zone.
1: No Time Like the Past, starring Jason Alexander with Stacy Keach as your narrator, was adapted for radio by Dennis Etchison and based on a script by Rod Serling. Heard in the cast were Doug James, Michelle Graff, Nicholas Ruddle, Christian Stolte, Micah Jacoby, Owen Yen, Linda Ryder, Roderick Peoples, Rich Kominick, Carl Amari, Vince Amari, Paul Patch, and Richard Shavzin. 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
3: Why I Left Harry's All Night Hamburgers by Lawrence Watt Evans. Harry's was a nice place. Probably still is. I haven't been back lately. It's a couple of miles off I-79, a few exits north of Charleston, near a place called Sutton. Used to do a pretty fair business, until they finished building the interstate out from Charleston and made it worthwhile for some fast food joints to move right in next to the Cloverleaf. Nobody wanted to drive the extra miles to Harry's after that. Folks used to wonder how old Harry stayed in business, as a matter of fact. But he did all right, even without the interstate trade. I found out when I worked there. Why did I work there, instead of at one of the fast food joints? Because my folks lived in a little house just around the corner from Harry's, out in the middle of nowhere. Not in Sutton itself, just out there on the road. Wasn't anything around except our house and Harry's place. He lived out back of his restaurant. That was about the only thing I could walk to in under an hour, and I didn't have a car. This was when I was 16. I needed a job, because my dad was out of work again, and if I was going to do anything, I needed my own money. Mom didn't mind my using her car, so long as it came back with a full tank of gas, and I didn't keep it too long. That was the rule. So I needed some work, and Harry's All Night Hamburgers was the only thing within walking distance. Harry said he had all the help he needed. Two cooks, and two people working the counter besides himself. The others worked days, two to a shift, and Harry did the late-night shift all by himself. I hung out there a little, since I didn't have anywhere else, and it looked like pretty easy work. There was hardly any business, and those guys mostly sat around telling dirty jokes, so I figured it was perfect. Harry, though, said that he didn't need any help. I figured that was probably true, but I wasn't going to let logic keep me out of driving my mother's car. I did some serious begging, and after I'd made his life miserable for a week or two, Harry said he'd take a chance and give me a shot, working the graveyard shift, midnight to 8 a.m., as his counterman, busboy, and janitor, all in one. I talked him down to 7:30 so I could still get to school, and we had us a deal. I didn't care about school so much myself, but my parents wanted me to go, and it was a good place to see my friends, you know, meet girls and so on. So I started working at Harry's nights. I showed up at midnight the first night, and Harry gave me an apron and a little hat, like something from a diner in an old movie, same as he wore himself. I was supposed to wait tables and clean up, not cook, so I don't know why he wanted me to wear them, but he gave them to me, and I needed the bucks, so I put them on and pretended I didn't notice that the apron was all stiff with grease and smelled like something nasty had died on it a few weeks back. And Harry, he's a funny old guy, always looked 50-ish as far back as I can remember. Never young, but never getting really old either, you know? Some people do that, they just seem to go on forever. Anyway, he showed me where everything was in the kitchen and back room, told me to keep busy cleaning up whatever looked like it wanted cleaning, and told me, over and over again, like he was really worried that I was going to cause trouble, don't bother the customers. Just take their orders, bring them their food, and don't bother them. You got that? Well, sure, I said. I got it. Good, he said. We get some funny guys here at night, but they're good customers, most of them, so don't you screw up with anyone. One customer complains, one customer stiffs you for the check, and you're out of work. You got that? Sure, I said. Though I've got to admit, I was wondering what to do if some cheapskate skipped without paying. I tried to figure how much of a meal would be worth paying for in order to keep the job, but with taxes and all, it got too tricky for me to work out. And I decided to wait until the time came, if it ever did. Then Harry went back in the kitchen, and I got a broom and swept up out front a little until a couple of truckers came in and ordered burgers and coffee. I was pretty awkward at first, but I got the hang of it after a little bit. Guys would come in, women, too, one or two at a time, and they'd order something, and Harry'd have it ready faster than you can say cheese, practically. And they'd eat it, and wipe their mouths, go use the john, and drive off. And none of them said a damn thing to me except their orders, and I didn't say anything back except yes, sir, or yes, ma'am, or thank you, come again. I figured they were all just truckers who didn't like the fast food places. That was what it was like at first, anyway, from midnight to about 1:30. But then things would slow down. Even the truckers were off the roads by then, I guess. Or they didn't want to get that far off the interstate, or they'd all had lunch or something. Anyway, by about 2 that first night, I was thinking it was pretty clear why Harry didn't think he needed help on this shift, when the door opened and the little bell rang. I jumped a bit. That bell startled me, and I turned around. But then I turned back to look at Harry, because I'd seen him out of the corner of my eye, you know? And he'd got this worried look on his face. And he was watching me. He wasn't looking at the customer at all. About then, I realized the reason the bell had startled me was that I hadn't heard anyone drive up. And who the hell was going to be out walking to Harry's place at 2 a.m. in the West Virginia mountains? The way Harry was looking at me, I knew this must be one of those special customers he didn't want me to scare away. So I turned around, and there was this short little guy in a really heavy coat, all zipped up, made of that shiny silver fabric you see race car drivers wear in the cigarette ads, you know? And he had on padded ski pants of the same stuff, with pockets all over the place. And he was just putting down a hood, and he had on big, thick goggles like he'd been out in a blizzard. But it was April, and there hadn't been any snow in weeks, and it was about 50, 60 degrees out. Well, I didn't want to blow it, so I pretended I didn't notice. I just said, "Hello, sir. May I take your order?" He looked at me funny and said, "I suppose so." "Would you like to see a menu?" I said, trying to be on my best behavior. Hell, I was probably overdoing it. I'd let the truckers find their own menus. "I suppose so," he said again, and I handed him the menu. He looked it over, pointed to a picture of a cheeseburger that looked about as much like anything from Harry's grill as Sly Stallone looks like me, and I wrote it down and passed the slip back to Harry. And he hissed at me, "Don't bother the guy!" I took the hint and went back to sweeping until the burger was up. And as I was handing the plate to the guy, there was a sound out front, like a shotgun going off. And this green light flashed in through the window, so I nearly dropped the thing. But I couldn't go look, because the customer was digging through his pockets for money to pay for the burger. "You can pay after you've eaten, sir," I said. "I will pay first," he said, real formal. "I may need to depart quickly. My money may not be good here." The guy hadn't got any accent, but with that about the money, I figured he was a foreigner, so I waited. And he hauled out a handful of weird coins, and I told him, "I'll need to check with the manager." He gave me the coins, and while I was taking them back to Harry and trying to see out the window through the curtain to see where that green light came from, the door opened, and these three women came in, and where the first guy was all wrapped up like an Eskimo, these people weren't wearing anything but jeans. Women, remember, and it was only April. Hey, I was just 16, so I tried real hard not to stare, and I went running back to the kitchen and tried to tell Harry what was going on, but the money and the green light and the half-naked women all got tangled up, and I didn't make much sense. "I told you I'd get some strange customers, kid," he said. "Let's see the money." So I gave him the coins, and he said, "Yeah, we'll take these," and made change. I don't know how, because the writing on the coins looked like Russian to me, and I couldn't figure out what any of them were. He gave me the change, and then looked me in the eye and said, "Can you handle those women, boy? It's part of the job. I wasn't expecting them tonight, but we get strange people in here. I told you that. You think you can handle it without losing me any customers, or do you want to call it a night and find another job?" I really wanted that paycheck. I gritted my teeth and said, "No problem." When you were 16, did you ever try to wait tables with 6 bare boobs right there in front of you? Those three were laughing and joking in some foreign language I'd never heard before, and I think only one of them spoke English, because she did all the ordering. I managed somehow, and by the time they left, Harry was almost smiling at me. Around 4, things slowed down again, and around 4:30 or 5, the breakfast crowd began to trickle in. But between 2 and 4, there were about 6 customers, I guess. I don't remember who they all were anymore. Most of them weren't that strange. But that first little guy and the three women, them I remember. Maybe some of the others were pretty strange, too. Maybe stranger than the first guy. But he was the first, which makes a difference. And then those women, well, that's really going to make an impression on a 16-year-old, you know? It's not that they were particularly beautiful or anything, because they weren't. They were just women, and I wasn't used to seeing women with no shirts. When I got off at 7:30, I was all mixed up. I didn't know what the hell was going on. I was beginning to think maybe I imagined it all. I went home and changed clothes and caught the bus to school, and went with not really having adjusted to working

beginning to think maybe I imagined it all. I went home and changed clothes and caught the bus to school. And what with not really having adjusted to working nights and being tired and having to think about schoolwork, I was pretty much convinced that the whole thing had been some weird dream. So I came home, slept through until about 11, then got up and went to work again. And damn, it was almost the same. Except that there weren't any half-naked women this time. The normal truckers and the rest came in first. Then they faded out, and the weirdos started turning up. At 16, you know, you think you can cope with anything. At least, I did. So I didn't let the customers bother me. Not even the ones who didn't look like they were exactly human beings to begin with. Harry got used to me being there, and I did make it a lot easier on him. So after the first couple of weeks, it was pretty much settled that I could stay on for as long as I liked. And I liked it fine, really, once I got used to the weird hours. I didn't have much of a social life during the week. But I never had, living where I did. And I could afford to do the weekends up in style with what Harry paid me and the tips I got. Some of those tips I had to take to the jewelers in Charleston, different ones so nobody would notice that one guy was bringing in all these weird coins and trinkets. But Harry gave me some pointers. He'd been doing the same thing for years, except that he'd gone through every jeweler in Charleston, and Huntington, and Wheeling, and Washington, Pennsylvania, and was halfway through Pittsburgh. It was fun, really, seeing just what would turn up there and order a burger. I think my favorite was the guy who walked in, no car, no lights, no nothing, wearing this electric blue hunter's vest with wires all over it, and these medieval tights with what Harry called a codpiece, with snow and some kind of sticky goop all over his vest and in his hair, shivering like it was the Arctic out there when it was the middle of July. He had some kind of little animal crawling around under that vest, but he wouldn't let me get a look at it. From the shape of the bulge it made, it might have been a weasel or something. He had the strangest damn accent you ever heard, but he acted right at home and ordered without looking at the menu. Harry admitted, when I'd been there a while, that he figured anyone else would mess things up for him somehow. I might have thought I was going nuts, or I might have called the cops, or I might have spread a lot of strange stories around, but I didn't. And Harry appreciated that. Hey, that was easy. If these people didn't bother Harry, I figured, why should they bother me? And it wasn't anybody else's business, either. When people asked, I used to tell them that, sure, we got weirdos in the place late at night. But I never said just how weird. And I never got as cool about it as Harry was. I mean, a flying saucer in the parking lot wouldn't make Harry blink. I blinked when we got him. We did, but not very often, and I had to really work not to stare at them. Most of the customers had more sense. If they came in something strange, they hid it in the woods or something. But there were always a few who couldn't be bothered. If any state cops ever cruised past there and saw those things, I guess they didn't dare report them. No one would have believed them anyway. I asked Harry once if all these guys came from the same place. Damned if I know, he said. He'd never asked, and he didn't want me to, either. Except he was wrong about thinking that would scare them away. Sometimes you can tell when someone wants to talk, and some of these people did, so I talked to him. I think I was 17 by the time someone told me what was really going on, though. Before you ask any stupid questions, no, they weren't any of them Martians or monsters from outer space or anything like that. Some of them were from West Virginia, in fact. Just not our West Virginia. Lots of different West Virginias instead. What the science fiction writers called parallel worlds. That's one name, anyway. Other dimensions, alternate realities, they had lots of different names for it. It all makes sense, really. A couple of them explained it to me. You see, everything that ever could possibly have happened in the entire history of the universe, right from the Big Bang up until now, did happen somewhere. And every possible difference means a different universe. Not just if Napoleon lost at Waterloo, or won, or whatever he didn't do here. What does Napoleon matter to the universe, anyway? Betelgeuse doesn't give a flying damn for all of Europe, past, present, or future. But every single atom, or particle, or whatever, whenever it had a chance to do something, break up, or stay together, or move in one direction instead of another, whatever, it did all of them, but all in different universes. They didn't branch off, either. All the universes were always there. There just wasn't any difference between them until this particular event came along. And that means that there are millions and millions of identical universes, too, where the differences haven't happened yet. There's an infinite number of universes. More than that, an infinity of infinities. I mean, you can't really comprehend it. If you think you're close, then multiply that a few zillion times. Everything is out there.

0: And that means that in a lot of those universes, people figured out how to travel from one to another. Apparently, it's not that hard. There are lots of different ways to do it, too, which is why we got everything from guys in street clothes to people in spacesuits and flying saucers. But there's one thing about it. With an infinite number of universes, I mean really infinite, how can you find just one? Particularly the first time out. Fact is, you can't. It's just not possible. So the explorers go out, but they don't come back. Maybe if some did come back, they could look at what they did and where it took them and figure out how to measure and aim and all that. But so far as any of the ones I've talked to know, nobody has ever done it. When you go out, that's it. You're out there. You can go on hopping from one world to the next, or you can settle down in one forever. But like the books say, you really can't go home again. You can get close, maybe. One way I found out a lot of this was in exchange for telling this poor old geezer a lot about the world outside Harry's. He was pretty happy about it when I was talking about what I'd seen on TV and naming all the presidents I could think of, but then he asked me something about some religion I'd never heard of that he said he belonged to, and when I said I'd never heard of it, he almost broke down. I guess he was looking for a world like his own, and ours was, you know, close, but not close enough. He said something about what he called a random walk principle. If you go wandering around at random, you keep coming back close to where you started, but you'll never have your feet in exactly the original place. They'll always be a little bit off to one side or the other. So there are millions of these people out there, drifting from world to world, looking for whatever they're looking for. Sometimes millions of them identical to each other, too, and they run into each other. They know what to look for, see? So they trade information, and some of them tell me they're working on figuring out how to really navigate whatever it is they do. And they've figured out some of it already, so they can steer a little. I wondered out loud why so many of them turn up at Harry's, and this woman, with blue-gray skin, from some kind of medication, she told me, tried to explain it. West Virginia is one of the best places to travel between worlds, particularly up in the mountains around Sutton, because it's a pretty central location for eastern North America, but there isn't anything there. I mean, there aren't any big cities or big military bases or anything, so that if there's an atomic war or something, and apparently there have been a lot of atomic wars, or wars with even worse weapons in different worlds, nobody's very likely to heave any missiles at Sutton, West Virginia. Even in the realities where the Europeans never found America, and it's the Chinese or somebody building the cities, there just isn't any reason to build anything near Sutton. And there's something in particular that makes it an easy place to travel between worlds, too. I didn't follow the explanation. She said something about the Earth's magnetic field, but I didn't catch whether that was part of the explanation or just a comparison of some kind. The mountains and forests make it easy to hide, too, which is why our area is better than out in the desert someplace. Anyway, right around Sutton, it's pretty safe and easy to travel between worlds, so lots of people do. The strange thing, though, is that for some reason that nobody really seemed very clear on, Harry's, or something like it, is in just about the same place in millions of different realities. More than millions, infinities, really. It's not always exactly Harry's all-night hamburgers. One customer kept calling Harry Sal, for instance. It's there, though, or something like it. And one thing that doesn't seem to change much is that travelers can eat there without causing trouble. Word gets around that Harry's is a nice, quiet place with decent burgers where nobody's going to hassle them about anything, and they can pay in gold or silver if they haven't got the local money, or in trade goods, or whatever they've got that Harry can use. It's easy to find because it's in a lot of universes, relatively. As I said, this little area isn't one that varies a whole lot from universe to universe, unless you start moving long distances. Or maybe not easy to find, but it can be found. One guy told me that Harry's seems to be in more universes than Washington, D.C. He'd even seen one of my doubles before, last time he stopped in, and he thought he might have actually gotten back to the same place until I swore I'd never seen him before. He had these really funny eyes, so I was sure I'd have remembered him. We never actually got repeat business from other worlds, you know. Not once. Not ever. Nobody could ever find the way back to exactly our world. What we got were people who had heard about Harry's from other people in some other reality. Oh, maybe it wasn't exactly the same Harry's they'd heard about, but they'd heard that there was usually a good place to eat and swap stories in about that spot. That's a weird thought, you know, that every time I served someone a burger, a zillion of me were serving burgers to a zillion others, not all of them the same either. So they come to Harry's to eat, and they trade information with each other there or in the parking lot, and they take a break from whatever they're doing. They came there, And they talked to me about all those other universes. And I was 17 years old, man. It was like those Navy recruiting ads on TV. See the world. Except it was see the worlds. All of them. Not just one. I listened to everything those guys said. I heard them talk about the worlds where Zeppelins strafed Cincinnati in a Third World War. About places where dinosaurs never died out and mammals never evolved any higher than rats. About cities built of colored glass or dug miles underground. About worlds where all the men were dead or all the women or both from biological warfare. Any story you ever heard, anything you ever read, those guys could top it. Worlds where speaking aloud could get you the death penalty. Not just what you said, just saying anything out loud. Worlds with spaceships fighting a war against Arcturus. Beautiful women, strange places, everything you could ever want. Out there, somewhere. But it might take forever to find it. I listened to those stories for months. I graduated from high school, but there wasn't any way I could go to college, so I just stayed on with Harry. It paid enough to live on anyway. I talked to those people from other worlds, even got inside some of their ships, or time machines, or whatever you want to call them. And I thought about how great it would be to just go roaming from world to world. Anytime you don't like the way things are going, just pop. And the whole world is different. I could be a white god to the Indians in a world where the Europeans and Asians never reached America, I figured. Or find a world where machines do all the work and people just relax and party. When my 18th birthday came and went without any sign I'd ever get out of West Virginia, I began to really think about it, you know? I started asking customers about it. A lot of them told me not to be stupid. A lot just wouldn't talk about it. Some, though, some of them thought it was a great idea. There was one guy this one night. Well, first, it was September, but it was still hot as the middle of summer, even in the middle of the night. Most of my friends were gone. They'd gone off to college, or gotten jobs somewhere, or gotten married, or maybe two out of the three. My dad was drinking a lot. The other kids were back in school. I'd started sleeping days, from 8 in the morning until about 4 p.m. instead of evenings. Harry's air conditioner was busted, and I really wanted to just leave it all behind and go find myself a better world. So when I heard these two guys talking at one table about whether one of them had extra room in his machine, I sort of listened when I could, when I wasn't fetching burgers and Cokes. Now, one of these two I'd seen before. He'd been coming in every so often ever since I started working at Harry's. He looked like an ordinary guy, but he came in about 3 in the morning and talked to the weirdos like they were all old buddies, so I figured he had to be from some other world originally himself, even if he stayed put in hours now. He'd come in about every night for a week or two, then disappear for months, then start turning up again. And I had sort of wondered whether he might have licked the navigation problem all those other people had talked about. But then I figured, probably not. Either he'd stopped jumping from one world to the next, or else it was just a bunch of parallel people coming in. And I probably wasn't ever the same guy at all, really. Usually when that happened, we'd get two or three at a time, looking like identical twins or something. But there was only just one of this guy every time. So I figured, like I said, either he hadn't been changing worlds at all, or he'd figured out how to navigate better than anyone else, or something. The guy he was talking to was new. I'd never seen him before. He was big, maybe 6'4", and heavy. He'd come in, shaking snow and soot off a plastic coverall of some kind, giving me a big grin, and ordered two of Harry's biggest burgers, with everything. 5 minutes later, the regular customer sat down across the table from him. And now he was telling the regular that he had plenty of room in his ship for anything anyone might want him to haul across time. I figured this was my chance. So when I brought the burgers, I said something real polite like, "Excuse me, sir." But I couldn't help overhearing, "Do you think you'd have room for a passenger?" The big guy laughed and said, "Sure, kid. I was just telling Joe here that I could haul him and all his freight, and there'd be room for you, too, if you make it worth my trouble." I said, "I got money. I've been saving up. What'll it take?" The big guy gave me a big grin again, but before he could say anything, Joe interrupted. "Sid," he said, "could you excuse me for a minute? I want to talk to this young fella for a minute before he makes a big mistake." The big guy, Sid, said, "Sure, sure, I don't mind." So Joe got up, and he yelled to Harry, "Okay if I borrow your counterman for a few minutes?" Harry yelled back that it was okay. I didn't know what the hell was going on, but I went along, and the two of us went out to this guy's car to talk. And it really was a car, too. an old Ford van. It was customized with velvet and bubble windows and stuff. And there was a lot of stuff piled in the back, camping gear and clothes and things, but no sign of machinery or anything. I still wasn't sure, you know, because some of these guys did a really good job of disguising their ships, or time machines, or whatever. But it sure looked like an ordinary van, and that's what Joe said it was. He got into the driver's seat, and I got into the passenger seat, and we swiveled around to face each other. "So," he said, "do you know who all these people are? I mean, people like Sid?" "Sure," I said. "They're from other dimensions, parallel worlds, and like that." He leaned back and looked at me hard and said, "You know that, huh? Do you know that none of them can ever get back home?" "Yeah, I knew that," I told him, acting pretty cocky. "And you still want to go with Sid to other universes, even when you know you'll never come home to this universe again?" "That's right, mister," I told him. "I'm sick of this one. I don't have anything here but a nothing job in a diner. I want to see some of the stuff these people talk about instead of just hearing about it. You want to see wonders and marvels, huh?" "Yeah. You want to see buildings 100 stories high? Cities of strange temples? Oceans thousands of miles wide? Mountains miles high? Prairies and cities and strange animals and stranger people?" Well, that was just exactly what I wanted. Better than I could have said it myself. "Yeah," I said. "You got it, mister. You lived there all your life?" "You mean this world?" "Of course I have." "No, I meant here in Sutton. You lived here all your life?" "Well, yeah," I admitted. "Just about." He sat forward and put his hands together, and his voice got intense, like he wanted to impress me with how serious he was. "Kid," he said, "I don't blame you a bit for wanting something different. I sure as hell wouldn't want to spend my entire life in these hills. But you're going about it the wrong way. You don't want to hitch with Sid." "Oh, yeah?" I said. "Why not? Am I supposed to build my own machine? Hell, I can't even fix my mother's carburetor." "Nah, that's not what I meant. But, kid, you can see those buildings 1,000 feet high in New York or in Chicago. You've got oceans here in your own world as good as anything you'll find anywhere. You've got the mountains and the seas and the prairies and all the rest of it. I've been in your world for 8 years now, checking back here at Ares every so often to see if anyone's figured out how to steer in no space and get me home. And it's one hell of a big, interesting place. But," I said, "what about the spaceships?" And he interrupted me and said, "You want to see spaceships? You go to Florida and watch a shuttle launch. Man, that's a spaceship. It may not go to other worlds, but that is a spaceship. You want strange animals? You go to Australia or Brazil. You want strange people? Go to New York or Los Angeles or almost anywhere. You want a city carved out of a mountaintop? It's called Machu Picchu in Peru, I think. You want ancient, mysterious runes? They're all over Greece and Italy and North Africa. Strange temples? Visit India. There are supposed to be over 1,000 temples in Benares alone. See Angkor Wat or the pyramids. Not just the Egyptian ones, but the Mayan ones too. And the great thing about all these places, kid, is that afterwards, if you want to, you can come home. You don't have to, but you can. Who knows? You might get homesick someday. Most people do. I did. I wished hell I'd seen more of my own world before I volunteered to try any others. I kind of stared at him for a while. "I don't know," I said. "I mean, it seemed so easy to just hop in Sid's machine and be gone forever," I thought. "But New York was 500 miles away." And then I realized how stupid that was. "Hey," he said, "don't forget. If you decide I was wrong, you can always come back to Ares and bum a ride with someone. It won't be Sid, he'll be gone forever. But you'll find someone. Most world hoppers are lonely, kid. They've left behind everyone they ever knew. You won't have any trouble getting a lift." Well, that decided it. Because, you know, he was obviously right about that as soon as I thought about it. I told him so. "Well, good," he said. "Now, you go pack your stuff and apologize to Ari and all that, and I'll give you a lift to Pittsburgh. You've got money to travel with from there, right? These idiots still haven't figured out how to steer, so I'm going back home. And not my real home, but where I live in your world. And I wouldn't mind a passenger." And he smiled at me. And I smiled back. And we had to wait until the bank opened the next morning. But he really didn't mind. All the way to Pittsburgh, he was singing these hymns and war songs from his home world, where there was a second civil war in the 1920s because of some fundamentalist preacher trying to overthrow the Constitution and set up a church government. He He hadn't had anyone he could sing them to in years, he said. That was 6 years ago, and I haven't gone back to Harry since. So that was what got me started traveling. What brings you to Benares?
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0: And now here is your guide to these adventures of the mind, John Campbell, Jr.
1: The problem of dealing with robots is a rather peculiar thing. You know, when you deal with another human being, you can say, well, you know what I mean. And you can say, yeah, I see what you mean. When you're dealing with a robot, though, you have a different situation. If you say, you know what I mean, the robot says,
2: no, tell me.
1: The trouble with the robot is that it will always do exactly what you tell it, whether it makes sense or not. It has no judgment whatever. For instance, an automobile is a robot. You tell it to drive straight ahead, it drives straight ahead, right into the concrete bridge abutment. It doesn't have any sense. Another thing, if we say home is the hunter, to a man this makes sense. We think of the poem as a quotation. What would such a phrase mean to a robot?
3: A report from James Martin, special agent to the director of the United Nations Intelligence Service, February 19, 1993. Dear Chief, I hope you had a happy St. Valentine's Day. I wish I could say the same for myself. The way it looks now, the only Valentine I'll get will be one with my epitaph on it. I hope this report reaches you eventually. You may never get it, or if you do, I may be dead by then. Maybe it was a good idea to take this section of Europe and reform the country of Transylvania again, but right now I'm inclined to doubt it. Since Transylvania became a new country, there have been queer things going on here. As for your instructions, I got an appointment to see Baron Deklitz, the Prime Minister. When the appointment came through, I was met at the front door of my hotel by Colonel Bronwick, the head of the Transylvanian secret police.
4: Ah, Mr. Martin. I was instructed to escort you to Castle Deklitz. You have an appointment with the Baron, I believe.
3: Yes, that's right. And you are...
4: I am Colonel Bronwick at your service, Mr. Martin. Come, this is our limousine here at the curb.
3: Well, this is very kind of you, Colonel.
4: Kind? Not at all. It is my duty. You are an agent of the United Nations. It is therefore my duty to escort you about, especially when you are going to call on our Prime Minister, Baron Deklitz.
3: I see. I suppose we'll have to wait for your chauffeur.
4: Oh, not at all, Mr. Martin. This is a robot-operated automobile. Observe. I merely press this button.
5: Yes, Colonel Bronwick.
4: Drive us to the Castle Deklitz.
5: Yes, sir.
4: Well, Mr. Martin, do we not have all the modern conveniences here in Transylvania?
3: Oh, yes, yes, very modern. You'll have telephones next. We have robot-operated machines in my country, too, Colonel, but I must admit that none of them are capable of talking as this one does.
4: You find that unusual?
3: Well, yes, yes. A robot brain capable of conversation would be too large to fit in this automobile.
4: The brain is not in this car, Mr. Martin. This vehicle is guided by remote control. The actual brain of the robot is in an underground chamber beneath the Castle Deklitz.
3: Oh?
4: Yes. The Baron's castle may look on the outside as though it were 1,000 years old, but the equipment within is quite modern.
3: Well, I have to admit that it's pretty convenient to have robot-operated remote-controlled transportation.
4: All of the Baron's transportation works this way. His cars, his aircraft, his boats, everything.
3: Sounds as though Baron Deklitz runs the whole country by remote control. With a robot like that around, it's a wonder he needs any human helpers.
4: Mr. Martin, I will thank you not to criticize the government of Transylvania.
3: Sorry, I didn't mean to offend. After all, I am supposed to be a diplomat.
4: You might try harder, Mr. Martin.
3: Why is the car slowing down, Colonel?
4: Do you see the portcullis? That heavy steel grate that closes the entrance? That, too, is controlled by the robot brain.
3: The Baron certainly seems to be well guarded.
4: Very well guarded, indeed, Mr. Martin. It is difficult for anyone to get into Castle Deklitz. It is even more difficult to get out.
0: Exploring Tomorrow continues in just a moment.
6: All of us as American citizens believe in our inherent liberties and freedoms, such as the freedom for educational, social, and economic opportunity. Our American system of education is the fertile soil which feeds the roots of democracy. By teaching us to think for ourselves, it has given us a deeper understanding of life around us and the ability to regulate our thoughts and opinions. But we must always be alert to the fact that with this freedom comes a responsibility, the responsibility of using our opportunities to their best advantage so that we benefit from them not only as individuals, but as a united nation. Accept that responsibility and ensure your freedom.
1: United Nations agent Jim Martin had managed to get an appointment to see Baron Deklitz, prime minister of the newly formed country of Transylvania. But now that he had gotten inside the baron's castle, he was beginning to see what was wrong with the new country, because the castle itself was nothing more nor less than a huge robot. He had managed to get inside a robot.
7: That castle was a real nightmare. There were hidden television cameras everywhere, and they all relayed everything they saw to that big brain in the cellar. No matter where a man might go in that castle, he was never out of the sight of those robotic eyes. Colonel Bronwick escorted me into a big, comfortable, ultra-modern room, told me to help myself to the sherry, and left me to wait for Baron Deklitz. I went over to the bar. But there were no glasses there and no bottle of sherry. I thought that maybe the colonel was having a little joke, when suddenly a voice came from a wall speaker.
5: What would you like to drink, sir?
7: Oh, a glass of sherry.
5: Yes, sir. Your sherry, sir.
7: A panel slid open in the wall and a glass of sherry came out.
8: Good evening, Mr. Martin. No, don't bother to rise. Sit down. How may I help you?
7: Good evening, Your Excellency. May I present my identification?
8: No, stop. Before you put your hand in your pocket, Mr. Martin, let me warn you not to try to draw a gun. I assure you that if you tried it, you would be detected by my robot and you would be shot down where you stand long before you could aim your own gun. A robot can think and act much faster than a human being can, Mr. Martin.
7: Well, I didn't come here to kill you, Baron. I'm not an assassin. I'm here on United Nations business.
8: Yes, I am aware of that. I merely wanted to warn you. And now, please, your identification.
7: Yes, here it is, sir.
8: Thank you. Yes, that seems to be in order. Now, what business does the United Nations have with the Prime Minister of Transylvania?
7: Well, I'll be frank with you, Baron. There's something wrong here in Transylvania. The UN doesn't interfere with the internal government of its members unless the government is violating the basic rights of its citizens. Now, frankly, sir, Transylvania is doing just that.
8: You impudent young swine! Transylvania is a scientifically run country. It is run by mathematically logical principles. All decisions of the government are analyzed carefully by robotic computers.
7: Well, yes, but...
8: You think I make the policy for the country? No! All policy decisions are made by the robots, so that they can be scientifically accurate.
7: What happened? The lights went out.
8: The power has been cut off. Someone... Martin, you shot me. You cut off the power so my robot could not operate.
7: Baron.
8: I will get you, Martin.
7: When the lights came on again a second or two later, the Baron was sprawled on the floor. I looked around the room, but I couldn't see anyone. I hadn't shot the Baron. I didn't even carry a gun. Whoever had killed him made a clean getaway so far. I knew I had to get out of there, too. Just before the power went off, I'd been arguing with the Baron. When the robot came to, it would shoot me down with the hidden automatic guns in the walls. I had to get out of the Castle Deklitz. When I got outside, I saw that the steel gate in the side wall of the castle was open. Nearby was the car that had brought us in. The keys were in the ignition. I got inside, fast. I gunned the car toward the gate. Just as I came near, the gate began to close. And just as I went through the gate, it slammed shut. I breathed easier after that. At least I'd managed to get out of the Castle Deklitz. But I'd forgotten one thing. When the car started to slow up, I pushed down harder on the accelerator. but it didn't help. Hey, hey, what's going on? The car's turning around. I can't control it. It's taking me back to the castle.

0: A machine, no matter how complex and intelligent it may appear, is still a machine. And the trouble with a machine is that once it's set to do a particular job, it doesn't do any good to argue with it. The only way to stop it is to shut it off or wreck it. Jim Martin was in no position to do either. It was kind of like being in an automatic elevator with the controls stuck. It was going where it was going, and there wasn't anything you could do about it.
1: I knew I'd have to get out of that car. It wasn't going very fast yet, so I decided to jump before it got up too much speed. I rolled across the road. It shook me up a little to jump out of a moving car, but I wasn't hurt. I got up, brushed off the dirt, and started down the road toward the city. I was about 5 miles away through the thick forest and about 6 miles by road. I decided to follow the road. I didn't want to get lost. I'd been walking about 10 minutes when I heard a noise. It was a helicopter coming from the direction of the castle. I got off the road fast and hid under a tree. It was dark, and even with the moon shining, it would have been hard for a human being to spot me from the air. The television eyes of that helicopter were sharper than human eyes. The robot saw me.
2: You must come back to the castle, sir.
1: Not me, Buster.
2: The helicopter will land. You will get in.
1: The moon lit up the helicopter pretty well. I could see the snouts of the mounted machine guns pointing at me, but I didn't care. I figured that going back to the castle would be certain death anyway. I jumped behind the tree and then dived under a nearby bush and started crawling.
2: Where are you? You must come back.
1: I just lay flat and kept quiet. And then I heard another sound on the road. There was a car coming.
3: Robot, this is Colonel Brownlick. I noticed the helicopter hovering, so I came immediately. Is the murderer Martin nearby?
2: Yes, he is somewhere in the woods to your right.
3: Excellent. I have a squad of men here. We will capture him.
2: Yes, he must go back to the castle.
3: All right, men, spread out. Cover the whole area. He must be somewhere close by. Turn on the searchlight.
1: I knew they'd spot me soon. There was a spotlight moving near me. I decided that my only chance was to run for it. If I stayed where I was, I'd die. Here goes.
3: There he is! Stop him! Shoot him down!
1: It was the craziest gun battle I'd ever seen. Before the soldiers could shoot me, the helicopter's weapons had gunned them down. And while it was doing that, Colonel Brownlick had climbed back into his armored car and shot down the helicopter with the turret gun. By the time the whole thing was over, I was well hidden in the underbrush. Pretty soon I heard the armored car drive away. But I just stayed where I was. It didn't make sense. Why had the robot's helicopter shot down the soldiers? Whose side was the robot on, anyway? I decided that since everything was quiet now, I'd better get moving. I wanted to get to the city by dawn. So I crawled out from my hiding place and headed for the road again. I didn't get far.
3: Put up your hands, Mr. Martin.
1: What? Colonel Brownlick. I didn't see you behind that tree. I thought you'd driven off in the armored car.
3: Oh, no. As soon as I shot down the helicopter, the robot brain took control of the car. I jumped out.
1: I suppose you're going to shoot me like you shot the Baron?
3: Of course. The robot is convinced that you killed the Baron. And so will the people of Transylvania be convinced. And I will proclaim myself the new Prime Minister.
1: No wonder this country's in trouble. The Baron was a crackpot and so are you. What? Well, looks like the robot has another helicopter to operate.
3: Good. The robot can kill you and save me the trouble.
1: Well, I don't think so. Have you figured out why the other helicopter shot down your men instead of shooting down me?
3: An accident. The robot could not see well in the dark. Perhaps I should not have shot it down, but it was obviously faulty.
1: Now, you're not thinking straight tonight, Colonel.
2: You must get in the helicopter, Mr. Martin. You must go back to the castle.
1: Oh, well, I'm afraid I can't do that. If I move, the Colonel will shoot me.
2: That cannot be permitted.
1: Well, thanks, robot old boy. That's the end of the man who shot the Baron.
2: That does not concern me. My orders are to bring you back alive. Get in the helicopter, please.
1: Anything you say, pal. Let's go. The helicopter took me back to the Castle Decklitz. When it landed in the courtyard, the robot had more orders for me.
2: Go Baron wants you.
1: I walked back to the room where the Baron had been shot. My hunch had been right. The Baron, stubborn old cuss, had refused to believe that he was dying. He wanted to teach me a lesson. So he'd given the robot orders to bring me back alive. Alive. So that meant that if anyone threatened my life, the robot would have to stop them. And it used its automatic machine guns to do it. It didn't matter to the robot that the Baron was dead. As long as the Baron's hand was on that control button, the robot had to obey its orders. It had hunted me down and brought me back. I walked over to the control panel and talked into the microphone. Robot, you will obey my orders now.
2: Yes, sir.
1: Very well. As soon as I leave here, you will cease operation. You will turn yourself off. You will never operate again. Do you understand?
2: Yes, sir.
1: All right. Now I'm going to go out and take one of the Baron's cars. He won't need it. That about winds up the report, Chief. I hope I'll be able to deliver it to you. I'm in my hotel room right now, but there's rioting in the streets outside. Transylvania has been turned upside down. Nobody knows who killed their Prime Minister, Baron Decklet, nor do they know who machine-gunned Colonel Bromley. But the worst trouble is with the robot. You see, the Baron had the idea he could run the whole country with a robot. It was supposed to be a scientific form of government. That robot ran almost everything in the whole area. It controlled the power plants, the telephones, transportation, even the garbage disposal. And ever since it shut itself off, nothing has worked in the whole country. As a result, Transylvania has no government and no organization. The idea of running a government by machine was a failure.

The trouble with a lot of very logical and honest people is that they think that logic is both necessary and sufficient, when it's really only necessary. The idea of a machine government was a failure. It always will be. Now, the trouble with the Baron was that he forgot one basic thing. It's sane for men to run machines, but it's insane for a machine to run men. Machines can handle truth and do a perfect job of it, but they cannot handle judgment. They have none.

0: Heard in our cast tonight were Larry Haynes and Don Douglas. Script was by Randall Garrett. Produced and directed by Sanford Marshall here in New York. 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

From the far horizons of the unknown come tales of new dimensions in time and space. 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

0: There will be an airplane crash in Burma next week, but it shouldn't affect me here in New York. And the Feig certainly can't harm me, not with all my closet doors closed. No, the big problem is Lesnarizing. I must not Lesnarize, absolutely not. As you can imagine, that hampers me. And to top it all, I think I'm catching a very nasty cold. The whole thing, including the cold, started on the evening of November 7th. I was walking down Broadway on my way to Baker's cafeteria with Charlie Lester. He's in one of my physics classes, and we were both feeling pretty lightheaded.
1: Boy, I've had tough exams in my day, but that was...
0: You got a cold?
1: No, I haven't got a cold. My eyes just water, my nose runs, and I sneeze because I'm essentially a masochist. Actually, it is psychosomatic. I hate my mother and my father. Of course I've got a cold. What do you think?
0: Well, look, don't give it to me. I've got a heavy date with a Barnard Jr. this weekend.
1: My boy, there is no such thing as a heavy date with a Barnard Jr.
0: Never mind. Just don't blow any germs my way.
1: Well, as a matter of fact, I'll leave you completely. I have to go over to South Hall to pick up some books. So long.
0: At the moment Charlie left me, I had in my pocket 5 coins, 3 keys, and a book of matches. Just to complete the picture, let me add that the wind was coming from the northwest at 5 miles per hour. Venus was in the ascendancy, and the moon decidedly gibbous. You can draw your own conclusions from this. I reached the corner of 114th Street and began to cross.
2: The truck! Watch out for the truck! Watch out!
0: Huh? What truck? Who? What? Well, there's no truck on the street. What?
2: Oh!
0: Oh, well, thanks, friend. If you hadn't warned me, I'd... Hey, where are you? Who said that to me? Where are you?
2: Can you still hear me?
0: Well, sure I can. Where are you? There isn't anybody here. Where are you?
2: Cronish, is that the referent? Refraction index. Creature of insubstantiality. The shadow knows. Did I pick the right one?
0: What, you're invisible?
2: That's it. I knew the concept was somewhere in you.
0: Well, what are you?
2: A Valadusian dirg.
0: A what?
2: I am... would you mind opening your larynx a little wider, please? You see, I am using your sub-vocalizations to communicate. Now, breathe deeply. That's it. That's better. Well, let's see now. I am the spirit of Christmas past, a creature from the Black Lagoon, the Bride of Frankenstein.
0: Now, hold on. What are you trying to tell me, that you're a ghost or a creature from another planet?
2: Same thing, obviously.
0: Oh, well, that makes it all perfectly clear. Any fool can see that a disembodied voice must belong to someone from another planet.
2: Exactly. I'm invisible on Earth, but my superior senses spotted approaching danger and warned you of it.
0: Well, thanks. Thanks anyway about that. Well, what are you? One of those strange voices that warns Aunt Minnie to stay out of the elevator, which then crashes to the basement?
2: Something like that.
0: Well, goodbye.
2: What's the matter?
0: Well, not a thing, except that I seem to be standing in the middle of 114th Street talking to an invisible alien from the farthest reaches of outer space. I suppose only I can hear you.
2: Well, naturally.
0: Oh, great. Well, you know where this sort of thing will land me.
2: The concept you are sub-vocalizing is not entirely clear.
0: Now, look, please, go back to one of my childhood traumas where you came from and let me alone. Thanks for the warning about the truck. Good night.
2: Where are you going?
0: I am going to a saloon down the street, much frequented by Columbia students.
2: Won't you talk with me?
0: Look, please, will you cut it out? There are 2 girls watching me now.
2: But you must talk to me. The real subvocal contact is very rare and astonishingly difficult. Sometimes I can get across a warning just before a dangerous moment, but then the connection fades.
0: Well, you mean that is the explanation of premonitions of danger?
2: That's right. Conditions might not be right for this kind of contact for another 100 years.
0: Look, this is very interesting stuff for Professor Ryan at North Carolina, not for the physics department at Columbia. I have heard statistics about the overcrowding of mental hospitals, and I am not interested in contributing to that condition. Besides, there's a cop looking at me.
2: I appreciate your social situation, but this contact with me is in your own best interest. I want to protect you from the myriad dangers of human existence.
0: Get lost.
2: Well, I can't force you. I'll just have to offer my services elsewhere. Goodbye, friend.
0: Goodbye.
2: Oh, just one last thing. Stay off subways tomorrow between noon and 1:15 p.m.
0: Hmm? Why?
2: Someone will be killed at Columbus Circle, pushed in front of a train by shopping crowds. You, if you're there. Goodbye.
0: No, what about someone will be killed there tomorrow? Are you sure?
2: Of course.
0: It'll be in the newspapers?
2: I should imagine so.
0: And you know all sorts of stuff like that?
2: I can perceive all the dangers that radiate toward you and extend into time. My one desire was to protect you from them.
0: Oh. Well, look, will you wait till tomorrow evening? Those two girls are giggling now.
2: You will let me be your protector?
0: I'll tell you tomorrow after I read the late papers.
3: The item was there, all right. I read it in my furnished room at 113th Street. Man pushed by the crowd, lost his balance, fell in front of an oncoming train. Well, this gave me a lot to think about while I waited for my invisible protector to show up. By the time he contacted me, I didn't know that I liked the whole idea.
2: Don't you trust me?
0: I just want to lead a normal life.
2: If you lead any life at all. That truck last night?
0: That was a freak. A once-in-a-lifetime hazard.
2: It only takes once-in-a-lifetime to die. There was the subway, too.
0: No, well, that doesn't count. I hadn't planned on riding it today.
2: But you had no reason not to ride it. That's the important thing. Just as you have no reason not to take a shower in the next hour.
0: Why shouldn't I?
2: A Miss Flynn who lives down the hall is now taking her shower and will leave a melting bar of pink soap on the pink tile of the bathroom floor. You would have slipped on it and suffered a sprained wrist.
0: Not fatal, huh?
2: No. Hardly in the same class with, let us say, a heavy flower pot pushed from a rooftop by a certain unstable old gentleman.
0: When is that going to happen?
2: I thought you weren't interested.
0: I am very interested. When? Where?
2: Will you let me continue to protect you?
0: Well, now, just tell me one thing. What's in this for you?
2: Satisfaction. For a Valaduzian Derg, the greatest thrill possible is to help another creature evade danger.
0: But isn't there something else you want out of this? Some trifle like my soul or rulership of the earth?
2: Nothing. To accept payment for protection would ruin the emotional experience. All I want out of life, all any Derg wants, is to protect someone from the dangers he cannot see, but which we can see all too well. We don't even expect gratitude.
0: What about the flower pot?
2: It'll be dropped at the corner of 10th Street and McAdams Boulevard at 10:30 tomorrow morning.
0: 10th and McAdams. Where's that?
2: In Jersey City.
0: But I've never been to Jersey City in my life. Why warn me about that?
2: I don't know where you will or won't go. I merely perceive dangers to you wherever they may occur.
0: What should I do now?
2: Anything you wish. Just lead your normal life.
0: It started out well enough. I attended classes at Columbia, did homework, saw movies, went on dates, played table tennis and chess, all as before. At no time did I let on that I was under the protection of a Valaduzian Derg. Even Charlie didn't notice it, though he had a pretty good excuse.
1: Boy, are you lucky. I got stuck in that elevator for 4 hours. Say, how come you walked? I never saw you volunteer to walk 5 flights before.
0: Oh, well, a little bird told me.
1: Oh, boy, I wish I... I wish I had a little bird like that.
0: Why don't you do something for that cold?
1: Why should I? What's it ever done for me?
0: Not even the Derg had warned me about Charlie's bad jokes in time. But he did his best. And once or twice a day, he'd come around and report.
2: Loose grating on West End Avenue between 66 and 67th Streets. Don't walk on it.
0: Of course, I wouldn't. Once I got used to it, it gave me quite a feeling of security. But the Derg soon became overzealous on my behalf. He began finding more and more dangers.
2: Look out for an overhanging sign on the Hotel Nacional.
0: Where? 48th Street?
2: Mexico City. Don't go to the hockey game tonight.
0: Where?
2: At Toronto. Look out for the Elm Street bus.
0: Philadelphia?
2: Omaha. Don't go surf riding today.
0: What? Surf riding? Where?
2: Papeete.
0: Now, just wait a minute. Do you plan on reporting every potential danger on Earth?
2: Oh, these are only a few, only a very few that you may be affected by.
0: In Mexico City, in Papeete, why not confine yourself to the local picture? Greater New York, let's say.
2: Locale means nothing to me. I must protect you from everything.
0: Well, it was rather touching in a way. And there was nothing I could do about it. I simply had to discard from his reports the various dangers in places like Hoboken, Thailand, Kansas City, Angervat, Sarasota, and Paris. I concentrated pretty much on Manhattan. He did save me from a pretty nasty holdup on Cathedral Parkway and a four-alarm fire. But he kept stepping up the pace.
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0: Soon I was spending most of my time not doing things and avoiding places. Danger seemed to be lurking behind every lamppost waiting for me. I rather suspected the Derg of padding his report.
2: All my reports are perfectly genuine. If you don't believe me, try turning on your lights in the psychology class tomorrow.
0: Why?
2: Defective wiring.
0: Look, I don't doubt your warnings. I just don't think life was this dangerous before you came along.
2: Well, of course it wasn't. Surely you know that if you accept protection, you must accept the drawbacks of protection as well.
0: Drawbacks like what?
2: Protection begets the need of further protection. That is a universal constant. Before you met me, you were like everyone else and you ran into such risks as the situation offered. But with my coming, your immediate environment has changed and your position in it has changed, too.
0: Why?
2: Because it has me in it. It is well known that the avoidance of one danger opens the path to others.
0: Are you trying to tell me that my risks have increased because of your help?
2: It was unavoidable.
0: Why, you miserable extraterrestrial con man.
2: Now, look.
0: All right. Thanks for everything. I'll see you on Mars or wherever you hang out.
2: You don't want any further protection?
0: You guessed it. Don't slam the door on your way out.
2: But what's wrong? Your risks have increased, but my capacity for detection is more than ample to cope with it. I'm happy to cope with it. So it still represents a net gain in protection for you.
0: Yeah, I know what happens next. My risks just keep on increasing, don't they?
2: Not at all. As far as accidents are concerned, you have reached the quantitative limit.
0: What does that mean?
2: It means that there will be no further increase in the number of accidents you must avoid.
0: Look, if you leave me alone, my original environment will return, won't it? And with it, my original risks?
2: Eventually. If you survive.
0: Fine, I'll take that chance.
2: You cannot afford to send me away tomorrow.
0: No, don't tell me. I'll avoid the accidents on my own.
2: I wasn't thinking of accidents.
0: What then?
2: I hardly know how to tell you. A gamper is after you.
0: Oh, a what? Now, what kind of a gag is this?
2: A gamper is a creature from my environment. I suppose he was attracted by your increased potentiality for avoiding risk due to my protection.
0: Now, look, you can take your gamper.
2: If he comes, try driving him off with mistletoe. Iron is often effective if bonded to copper.
0: Will you
2: also
0: get out of here?
2: Are you sure?
0: Beat it. Blow. Scram. Get out. Go on.
2: All right. All right. Goodbye. Goodbye.
0: Are you gone? Are you really gone? Good riddance. What's that? Derg, is that you? Hey, your motor's running. Derg? What is it? What is that? What is that? Oh, it's the gamper. Derg, get me out of this. Derg, get me out. Derg, come back, Derg.
4: Did you call? Oh, the gamper. Mistletoe, wave it at the gamper.
0: Where in blazes am I going to get mistletoe?
4: Iron, copper, then.
0: Copper. Oh, I've got a paperweight on my desk.
4: The chair leg is iron. Touch it with the copper, quick.
2: You see? You need my protection. The gamper almost got you.
0: Yes. Yes, it sure did.
2: You'll need some things. Wolfbane, amaranth, garlic, graveyard mold.
0: But the gamper is gone.
2: Yes. However, the Graylers remain, and you'll need safeguard against the leaps, the figs, and the melgarizer. I'll give you a list.
0: He gave me a list, and I went shopping. I ran into Charlie at the supermarket.
5: Hey, Bob!
1: Where you been?
0: Wolfbane, amaranth, garlic. Garlic. They must have garlic.
1: Well, sure, they got garlic over here. Well, I guess you know what I came in for.
0: Tissues.
1: What else?
0: Yeah, well, now let me see. Graveyard mold. Graveyard mold. You think they'd have it here?
1: Hey, boy, what's the matter with you? You look white as a ghost.
0: I'm white as a gamper, or a grailer, or a leap, or a thieg.
1: Well, what is that, jive talk?
0: Please, please, Charlie, don't bother me. I'm busy.
1: All right.
0: Who has the nearest graveyard that would be moldy this time of year? It was a game between these extraterrestrials, and I was in it. Some of them wanted to kill me, some to protect me. None of them cared for me, not even the Derg. And the situation was all my fault. At the beginning, I had had the accumulated wisdom of the human race at my disposal. That tremendous and distinctive hatred of witches and ghosts, the irrational fear of alien life. For my adventure has been played out 1,000 times, and the story is told again and again, how a man dabbles in strange arts and summons up a spirit. By so doing, he attracts attention to himself, the worst thing of all. So I was welded inseparably to the Derg, and the Derg to me. Until yesterday, that is. Charlie came to my room to visit.
1: Hey, boy, how you been? I haven't seen you in class for a while. Oh, you mind if I hang up my coat?
0: No, don't. No, don't open the closet door.
1: Well, what's the matter? What's in there?
0: Nothing. Only that's the only way to hold off the thieves, by keeping closet doors closed. The leaps are more menacing, but the eye of a toad seems to stop them. And the Melgarizer is dangerous only in the full of the moon.
1: Only in the... Uh-huh. Well, Bob, it's been grand. Bye.
2: You are in danger.
0: What? Who? What again? What is it this time?
2: It is the Thrang who pursues us.
0: Us?
2: Yes. Yes, myself as well as you. For even the Derg must run from risk and danger.
0: Well, is this Thrang particularly dangerous?
2: Very.
0: Well, what do I do? Snakeskin over the door? A pentagon? Burn incense? Anything?
2: None of these. The Thrang must be dealt with negatively, by the avoidance of certain actions.
0: All right. What shouldn't I do?
2: You must not lessenerize.
0: I must... Lessenerize? What's that?
2: Well, surely you know it's a simple, everyday human action.
0: Well, I probably know it under a different name. Explain.
2: Very well. To lessenerize is to...
0: What?
2: It is here. The Thrang. The Thrang is here.
0: Derg. Derg, where are you? What should I do?
5: This has me!
0: What should I do?
5: It has me! I'm going! The Thrang!

0: So I'm sitting tight now. There'll be an airplane crash in Burma next week, but it shouldn't affect me here in New York. And the Feigs certainly can't harm me. No, not with all my closet doors closed. No, the problem is Lesnarizing. I must not Lesnarize, absolutely not. If I can keep from Lesnarizing, everything will pass and the chase will move elsewhere. It must. All I have to do is wait them out. Trouble is, I don't have any idea what Lesnarizing might be. A common human action, the Derg said. Well, at the moment, I'm avoiding as many actions as possible. I've caught up on some back sleep and nothing's happened. So that's not Lesnarizing. I went out and bought food, cooked it, and ate it. That wasn't Lesnarizing. I'm telling you the story. And that isn't Lesnarizing. I'll get out of this yet. I will get out of it. I'm going to catch a nap now. I think I've caught Charlie's cold.
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The story of Mooney, a smart but luckless man who had to scrounge while his friend Harris always made out well, just because he owned a survival kit. 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
3: Margaret hasn't been feeling herself lately. It's nothing she can put her finger on. It's just there. Well, it's comforting to know that medical science has spent considerable time and energy, not to mention research dollars, exploring that very region. There. The place your finger won't quite reach. Medical science is ready and willing to help Margaret, even if it means stretching their resources to the vanishing point.
4: I thought he was God.
5: No, he thought he was God.
4: It's a... We're going to make you well, lassie. Remember that? And we believed him.
5: I remember coming out of insulin shock. No, it was ECT. And I heard his beeper. Saw him standing by the bed. Saw him pick up the phone. He said, Cameron. He nodded. He was on his way out of the room. And I said, there, but for the grace of God, goes God. I said it to one of the nurses, but Cameron heard me.
4: What did he say?
5: Nothing. He gave me more Thorazine. Or was it? Stelazine. I can't remember.
4: Carolyn.
5: Why can't I remember?
4: It was a long time ago. It was almost 30 years ago.
5: There are still parts of it I can't remember.
6: We have a lot of fun.
7: Spokesman for the new European Common Market announced today.
8: Leave the news on, Margaret, please.
4: Why?
8: I'd like to listen to the news, that's all.
4: You want to listen to the news? While you're driving me to the hospital? Watch out! I am going to a large Gothic mansion. There's a tower with high, narrow windows. It's uninviting. Dark. Soot-blackened stone in the middle of the city.
8: That woman in the street, what's wrong with her?
4: There's a woman on the street, in front of the mansion. She's kicked through the snow in the street so she can stand like a bird on the white line dividing traffic. She's wearing a quilted white bathrobe and pink satin slippers. She's out here on the street. Still snowing gently. She has tears on her cheeks. Code 3.
9: If you'll have a seat, Mrs. Payton, Dr. Cameron will see you in a moment.
4: Code what does code 3 mean? Code
9: Thank you, pardon?
4: The loudspeaker.
9: Oh, don't let that worry you. The doctors will take care of that.
4: Is it the woman in the street?
9: Beg your pardon?
4: There's a woman outside in the street. Is that where Dr. Cameron is?
9: Dr. Cameron? Oh, my, no. He's here. You'll get to know when Dr. Cameron's here.
4: I will.
9: I can tell when he walks in the door. The whole atmosphere changes.
4: Dr. Cameron sits in his office. walls full of books, a mahogany desk, and a grandfather clock.
10: You have trouble sleeping, Lassie?
5: Yes.
10: You've been depressed?
5: Yes. My baby's been sick.
10: You've felt depressed since the birth of the child?
5: Are you writing postpartum depression?
10: I see you have Latin, Lassie.
5: And Greek. And a degree in classical studies.
10: Ah, and someone's told you that's what's wrong with you? A postpartum depression?
5: And I've been in analysis.
10: Oh, Lassie.
5: Please don't patronize me.
10: I'm afraid I don't believe in analysis.
5: What do you believe?
10: I believe change is possible. There are answers. There are cures. I believe everything is open to question, Lassie. And I believe I can help you.
4: He's magic, of course. His secretary thinks so. So do I, while I'm with him. But this is a day hospital. I go home every night and feel the magic fade. Every morning I reread the motto carved in stone above the entrance. It reads, Spero. I have Latin, of course, so I can translate this. It means, I hope. But all I hope is that someone oils the hinges on the front door. I hope they'll find a way to straighten out the narrow, twisting halls.
10: To help you, I have to get to know you, Lassie. To find out what you think's important.
5: Lanolin, I suppose.
10: Huh?
5: People keep telling me about lanolin.
10: You have a sense of humor, don't you? I like that.
5: Oh, look, lanolin is purified wool fat with water, beaten up in an emulsion. It's no mystery. Lanolin is not world peace, eternal youth, being popular at parties, knowing how to keep a house running as well as my mother-in-law.
10: Is that important?
5: Lanolin is not the answer.
10: What is the answer, do you think?
5: I feel guilty. About my family. They want me to get better, but I don't get any better.
10: What's the answer, do you think?
5: I don't know what to think.
10: I want to try a new technique with you. Do you see this, Lassie?
5: It's a tape recorder.
10: It's a tape recording of our conversation.
5: Why?
10: You question everything. That's good.
5: Why tape record our conversation?
10: Where in the brain is memory recorded, stored? Have you never wondered that, Lassie? Plato imagined a wax block, as if the mind were imprinted somehow by its experience. You remember your Plato, I'm sure, from your classical studies. Was he right? How does memory work? How do we remember precisely when we need to? How do we censor when we need to censor? Perhaps that's even more important. How do we modify the memory traces we find unacceptable?
5: Unacceptable?
10: Well, how do you forget about that wicked mother-in-law, Lassie? Can you tell me that?
5: I was joking.
10: We've talked before, Lassie.
5: My mother-in-law is an old woman with much too little on her mind. I don't care about her. I mean, she doesn't bother me.
10: We've been talking all week.
4: His mother finds fault with me. I can't please her. She makes me feel guilty. His mother finds fault with me. I can't please her. She makes me feel guilty.
5: Please turn that thing off.
10: It's part of your treatment, Lassie. It'll help make you well.
4: His mother finds fault with me. I can't please her.
10: The technique we call psychic driving has proved most effective. It consists of verbal signals chosen through analysis of the patient's dynamic, and especially her picture of her ideal self.
11: I feel guilty about my family.
10: Some of these signals may be painful, of course. The patient may resist this confrontation with her feelings.
9: Doctor?
11: They want me to get better, but I don't get any better.
9: Doctor, I've had enough. Please stop.
10: At 8 minutes, Margaret protests, quote, "Doctor, doctor, I've had enough. Please stop," unquote.
9: That's enough.
10: At 9 minutes, she protests again, quote, "That's enough," unquote.
9: Doctor, why don't you stop it?
10: And at 10 minutes, this patient continues, quote, "Doctor, why don't you stop it," unquote. And her protests continue until the session ends.
9: He's changed the tapes now.
12: What tapes?
9: I don't have to listen to myself anymore. He's made tapes of his own. He says, "Margaret is happy and contented. Margaret thinks of things the same way that her neighbors do."
12: Margaret,
9: He doesn't know our neighbors, does he?
12: Is he helping you?
9: It's reinforcement.
12: Reinforcement of what?
9: It works with pigeons. It's how they train pigeons.
12: We want you home, Margaret.
9: With pigeons, all it takes is food pellets.
12: I need you. The kids need you.
9: No. I'm getting better. I'm different now. I know it. I have a different outlook on life, don't I? To what I had before I started at the hospital. I was confused before, wasn't I? But I know now what I want to do.
12: What do you want to do?
9: I want to hear more tapes, of course. And learn to basket weave.
13: All right, ladies.
14: All right, ladies.
9: Be quiet, she'll hear you.
14: Today we'll learn to make totally useless objects from ludicrous materials.
13: Today we'll learn to make paper flowers out of Kleenex.
14: My name is Carolyn Beattie. What's yours?
9: Margaret Beattie.
14: What are you in for? You look fairly normal.
13: Do you ladies at the back have something you'd like to share with us?
14: Do you ladies at the back have something that you'd like to share with us? You know what I'd like to share with her?
9: She could have my steamed broccoli.
14: She can have your broccoli. She can have my psilocybin.
9: You what?
14: You see that guy over there? The one with Dr. Cameron? They say the guy's a hypnotist. A trained hypnotist. Have you looked at his eyes?
9: What's psilocybin?
14: They say he was the first man ever to kill an elephant with LSD.
9: What's LSD?
14: Ask your doctor, kiddo. Dr. Magic Cameron. Question everything. Isn't that what he says?
10: You wanted to talk to me, lassie.
9: What's LSD, Doctor?
10: It's an hallucinogen like psilocybin.
9: What's psilocybin?
10: Hallucinogens reduce the capacity of the individual to block the effects of repetition.
9: Oh. You mean the tapes, don't you? That's repetition. Listening to the tapes.
10: You're feeling better, aren't you, lassie, because of the tapes. But you're blocking the tapes.
9: The tapes say Margaret is happy and contented. Margaret thinks the same way that her neighbors do.
10: In many ways, lassie. You're much too intelligent.
9: He says I'm too intelligent.
14: He's just trying to confuse you, like he did with the nurses.
9: What nurses?
14: That's what everyone says, even the nurses.
9: What nurses?
14: The experiment, the sensory deprivation thing, when that guy with the eyes first came up here.
9: What sensory dep... What thing?
14: With the LSD guy, the hypnotist. And now he's back, and he's talking to Cameron. What have they got to talk about so much?
10: The laboratory will include a special chamber in which all significant aspects of the environment can be controlled. The chamber will include, among other things, a broad-spectrum polygraph for simultaneous recordings of individuals being studied.
9: He put the nurses in a soundproof room. Each one separate, alone, no lights. And he wired them up to a lie detector.
12: That's crazy, Margaret.
9: One of them went crazy after only half an hour. She thought there were snakes coming up from under her chair.
12: Do you know who this man is?
9: Ewan Cameron. Dr. Ewan Cameron, who has been chairman of the North American Psychiatric Association.
12: The World Psychiatric Association.
9: And he was at Nuremberg on the tribunal.
12: That's right.
9: And he helped develop the Nuremberg Code. Is that what you call it?
15: I mean, the standards of conduct for experiments. Because the people in the experiments, they're supposed to know what's going on.
8: Margaret.
15: One of those nurses was diagnosed as schizophrenic 6 months later.
8: Look, Margaret.
15: So, she's one of us now.
16: You know why Cameron thinks I'm crazy?
15: You aren't crazy.
16: Because I have a sense of humor. Men hate it when you laugh at them. You ever notice?
15: You don't belong here.
16: Try telling that to Dr. C.
15: I don't know what you're doing here.
16: I started to cry. In the chair at the home and school meeting. And since I was running for the school board at the time, and since I want to run for city council, I felt somewhat foolish and I sought out help. Cameron wasn't much help. He says it's depression. I said, I'm not depressed. I said, the only reason I'm depressed is that he keeps pumping drugs into me until I pass out.
10: We found that prolonged coma occurred relatively frequently as accident in insulin therapy. We've taken advantage of these accidents to obtain data.
16: What's in that needle?
17: Your medication, Mrs. Beatty.
16: I take psilocybin by mouth.
17: And insulin?
16: I don't take insulin.
17: The needle doesn't hurt.
16: I don't care if it hurts.
17: It's injected right under the skin. It's Dr. Cameron's prescription, Mrs. Beatty. Please.
16: Get out of here. Please. I don't take insulin. Please. Please leave me alone.
10: The patient was given insulin 41 times. She spent 16 hours in coma.
16: We all love you, Dr. Cameron. All your patients love you. Why is that, do you think?
10: Your husband's coming, Lassie.
16: We love you. The nurses love you. Your secretary loves you. And the most personal thing you've ever said to her is that her slip was showing.
10: Don't you want to get ready for your husband?
16: Your secretary loves you. The nurses. All the nurses. Even the nurses in the experiment.
10: For several days, the patient appeared dazed. She required help in walking. She sat in a chair and fell asleep very readily. She exhibited no spontaneous behavior, no interest in her appearance, and would not socialize. She fell asleep when her husband visited.
15: You look tired, Carolyn.
16: Harry makes me tired. When they said he was coming, I said, what else is new? That concerned them, that I wanted to know what was new. They call that loss of space-time image. They said, do you know what year it is, Mrs. Beatty?
15: Maybe you should rest.
16: I must have thought I was really out of it. Look, I'm not out of it.
15: I know.
16: I'm president of the Holman School. I'm running for the school board. I could run for city council.
15: You're going to run for city council.
16: I don't think women belong in politics, do you?
15: Carolyn,
16: you know what men are like when they're together. Would you want to be there? In the council chamber? Locker room? They tell dirty jokes. Now, what would you do in a room full of men telling dirty jokes?
15: Carolyn, calm down, all right?
16: I think a woman's place is in the home, that's all. I'm old-fashioned, I guess, but there's nothing wrong with being old-fashioned. Ask Dr. Anson. He has tapes of all of this, and he plays them over and over.
15: There's nothing wrong with you, Carolyn, except your sense of humor.
16: That's what the tapes say. Carolyn is happy and contented. She makes her family happy. Carolyn is a good mother.
15: You can be what you want.
16: You don't understand. Ask Harry.
15: You can do what you want, whatever you want.
16: I don't want to blame Harry, but he uses contraception.
15: I beg your pardon?
16: What's
15: wrong with contraception, Carolyn?
16: We don't have the right. Who has the right to deny the experience of life to a child?
15: What child?
16: The child who would have come into the world if we hadn't used contraception.
15: There isn't any child.
16: That's right. Because we murdered it.
15: No, Carolyn.
16: Ask Dr. Anson. He has all this on tape. You want a cigarette?
15: I don't smoke. Look, you know I don't smoke.
16: Don't light mine, then. They took away my matches.
15: I can't.
16: Go ahead. I'm allowed to smoke. Why shouldn't I smoke? You can give me a light.
15: Look, Carolyn. You don't have any cigarettes.
16: There's a cigarette here. I'm holding it. Look at it.
15: Look, don't do this. Please don't do this.
16: Look at it, Margaret. It's filter tip. Menthol.
15: Look, you're stronger than I am.
16: You're trying to confuse me. You're supposed to be my friend. But you're trying to confuse me.
18: Dr. Kinahan?
15: Of course I'm angry.
10: Because your friend is facing memories which she finds painful. But she has to face these memories. It's part of her treatment.
15: My friend thinks she's smoking when she isn't smoking.
10: This is transitional behavior.
15: My friend combs her hair with an imaginary comb.
10: We see this in many of our patients. When they're establishing their space-time image, they become excited or depressed or delusional.
15: Why? Why do you want that? Why do you let it happen? Why?
10: You question everything.
15: Why not?
10: It's simply that your friend isn't totally depatterned.
15: Depatterned? What does that mean? Brainwashed?
10: We want to wipe the mind clean, don't we, lassie? We want a blank slate. We want to get rid of all those neurotic thinking patterns that have made you lassies so unhappy.
15: What good is a mind like a blank slate?
10: Neurotic thinking isn't normal thinking, is it, lassie? Neurotic thinking is incongruous with normal thinking, isn't it? It's unnatural. So it won't come back in the natural course of events. Your normal thinking will return in the natural course of events, and your neurotic thinking will have disappeared. That's how we change your behavior, lassie. That's how we get you home with your family.
15: How am I supposed to change my behavior if I can't remember my behavior?
10: You don't believe me, lassie.
15: No.
10: We'll have to prove it to you, won't we? We'll have to show you how it works.
15: You're trying to confuse me.
9: They're doctors, Margaret.
15: I don't know anymore what I'm doing, what they're doing.
9: Why would they want to confuse you?
15: It's research.
9: I figured it out, you know, why you're here.
15: There are people who need to know things like this, how to produce amnesia.
9: You know what doctors call it? Paranoia.
18: Code 7.
19: Where's my wife?
20: Your wife is
18: code
20: fine, Mr. Payton. Seven. Please don't worry about your wife. Code She's seven. Under Dr. Cameron's care.
19: That's my wife. My wife is in there.
18: Dr. Abrams.
15: I don't know what you gave me.
10: LSD, lassie.
15: Whatever it was, I won't take it again.
10: LSD is only one possibility, lassie.
15: I sat on the edge of the bed. I couldn't understand how I could get off the bed. I saw the floor dissolving.
10: There are other drugs. A whole arsenal of drugs. We've experimented with LSD, curare, ribonucleic acid.
15: It was frightening. But beautiful. Everything was beautiful. Everything was shining with a kind of inner light. You were, Dr. Cameron. I watched you by my bed as you picked up the phone. And words like grace came to my mind. Being. Transfiguration. But it's crazy, isn't it? To think that you're God. You're not God.
18: Calling Dr. Cameron. Dr. Cameron. Code 9.
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15: In hospital.
21: Do you know why you're in hospital?
10: We've done studies with the electroconvulsive therapy with prolonged sleep induced by clorpromazine and a combination of barbiturates.
15: I have trouble sleeping.
10: The patient sleeps 20 to 22 hours a day and is wakened 3 times a day for meals and toilet. There are 3 stages to depatterning. In the first stage, the patient shows serious memory defects, but she knows she's in hospital. She knows she's there because she's sick.
21: You know who I am?
10: She can recognize some of her doctors and nurses. She can recognize her family when they visit.
15: Who are you?
10: In the second stage, the patient has lost her spatial and temporal image. She has no sense of where she is or why, but she knows she's disoriented. She tries to reorient.
21: Keep these numbers after me, Mrs.
10: In the third stage of depatterning, the patient loses the feeling she should have a space-time image. She's typically smiling, unconcerned. She can answer simple questions, but she does not recognize anyone. She has no idea where she is, but she's not troubled by the fact.
15: No more.
10: Now, this is part of your illness, lassie.
15: I won't let you do it. No more. I won't be part of your experiments.
0: experiments.
15: No more hallucinogens? No insulin? Electroshock?
0: And we've been working on these techniques for years, Nassif. We've reported our results, and in case after case, we've achieved the same results.
15: Depatterning?
0: Who knows better, Lassie, how to make you well?
15: Deprogramming?
0: I've explained about neurotic thinking patterns.
15: It's brainwashing.
0: No, Lassie.
15: You want us all to think alike.
0: I want you well, that's all.
15: You want us all in lockstep, goose step, like stormtroopers for Lanolin.
0: Don't joke about Germany, Lassie. Because I was in Germany after the war, at Nuremberg, on the tribunal, and those trials more than anything set me on my course, Lassie. Because I saw there, for myself, the youth of Germany, the extent to which they'd been indoctrinated. And I wanted nothing more than to find out what we could do, what techniques we could turn to if we wanted to change these dangerous beliefs. I had to find out how to re-educate these people.
15: Do you think I need re-education?
0: You must decide that for yourself, Lassie.
15: And my friend, Carolyn, does she have dangerous beliefs? Is that why she cries at her home and school meetings?
0: You must make up your mind. Do you want to get better or not?
1: Margaret's happy and contented. Margaret thinks of things the same way that her neighbors do. Margaret's happy and contented. Margaret thinks of things the same way that her neighbors do. Margaret's happy and contented. Margaret thinks of things the same way that her neighbors do.
15: I can't remember. There are still parts of it I can't remember. Did I tell you that? My children say I repeat things that I don't remember what I've told them.
20: I can't remember where I live sometimes. I find it hard. Sometimes I keep a list of things that I should do. Things I might forget. You know, get up, get dressed. I was in coma for 60 days. I had electroshock at least 50 times. Electroshock. Did I tell you about that?
15: I'm sorry, Carol. It was a long time ago. It was almost 30 years ago. I can't remember.
3: Arsenal modern medical science has at its disposal. Doctors are the new alchemists, turning all that is base into gold. And yet, what a waste to use all those resources on the sick. Think what one could do for someone who was more or less healthy. Ill, not ill. It's all a matter of interpretation, isn't it? Especially when you're working on the fringe. Disease takes on new meaning when viewed from the vanishing point.
22: Seeing God by Carol Bolt. Janet Wright was heard as Margaret. Ron Halder as Dan. Donna White as Carolyn, and Eric Schneider as Dr. Ewan Cameron, with Judith Berlin as the first nurse, Therese Champagne as the second nurse, and Marie Stillen as the secretary. The voice of introduction was David Calderisi. Music for Seeing God was by Bruce Riddell. Technical operations were by Gene Loverock, with sound effects by Jay Hyrene, and the production assistant was Dagmar Kafanki. The series script editor is Sandra Rabinovich. Seeing God was produced in Vancouver by John Giuliani. The executive producer of Vanishing Point is William Lane. Tonight's production is the last of the current season on Vanishing Point. Next Friday night, at 11:30, be sure to join us for the first of a three-part adaptation of The Mist by the modern master of the macabre, Stephen King. Until then, I'm Barbara Budd, wishing you good night.

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1: Lights out, everybody.

0: This case, 20 is 80 and 20 is 100. Perfectly correct. $100 rental for 2 months. And now, it's a matter of a receipt, of course.
1: If you don't mind.
0: Not at all. Not at all, Mr. Cook. Do business in a business-like way is my motto. We aren't a very large firm, but service supreme is our motto. Well, what did I do with my receipt book? So careless of me. In this pocket?
1: Any old piece of paper will do.
0: No. Here we are. I had it in this pocket all the time. I'll just sit down over there and write it out for you.
1: Well, darling?
2: Well, that is simply unbelievable.
1: $50 a month for a furnished Grand Central Palace like this one. Beautiful, there's something wrong in the wood pile someplace.
2: Well, do you really think so?
1: Oh, of course not. I'm only kidding.
2: Well, this old house seems to kill me somehow. It's so full of shadows.
1: Oh, nonsense. You're letting the storm outside affect you. You're always afraid of lightning, you know.
2: Well, there was a blinding flash just as we came in the drive. It illuminated the whole house. It seemed to glower at us, almost forbidding us to enter.
1: There you go, letting your imagination work overtime. At $50 a month, we're getting a marvelous bargain. I only hope Service Supreme over there gets a receipt made out before he changes his mind. Hey, where's Billy?
2: Sleeping. Over there on the sofa.
1: Yeah, he made himself right at home pretty quick, didn't he?
2: The fact is, Papa, what?
1: Now, that's libel. I never curled up on a strange sofa.
2: What?
1: Without at least 3 drinks and a proper introduction. Anyway, I'll
2: think... Oh, quiet. Here comes Service Supreme.
0: Yeah. Here we are, folks. Money received, right and proper. I hope you'll be quite satisfied here. Quite.
2: Oh, I'm sure we will be. As you can see, our little boy has made himself at home already.
0: Cute little fellow. I do hope he'll be quite all right. Well, I must be getting along. Business, you know. Moving in at once, aren't you?
1: Well, we planned to...
0: Yes. You told me you were. Well, good luck and goodbye, Mrs. Crook.
1: Mr. Crook, goodbye.
0: Goodbye.
2: Well, I wasn't he in a hurry to get out?
1: Service Supreme until the minute the rent's paid, and then it's exit extraordinary. Well, I better go get the things in out of the car. Gosh, dear, I never thought we'd spend the summer in a mid-Victorian mansion, did you? Huh? Dear, I'm talking to you.
2: Oh, I'm sorry.
1: Why the pensive look? What are you thinking about?
2: Of what that man said.
1: What man? Oh, you mean Service Supreme, huh?
2: Yes.
1: Well, what pearl of wisdom did he spout?
2: Well, remember when you looked at Billy sleeping there?
1: Yeah.
2: He said, I do hope he'll be all right.
1: Yeah, so he did. So what?
2: The way he said it.
1: go on. Say, you'll have to get some help in to clean up this place. Looks like my fraternity house used after we threw a dance.
2: Look.
1: Huh? What are you staring at? Huh?
3: What are you doing in here?
1: Hey. Boy, Billy, you started it.
3: What are you doing in here?
2: Chuck, he must be the caretaker the real estate man told us about.
1: Oh, yes, sure.
3: You answer me. What are you doing here? Answer me.
2: Hey, Chuck, what's the matter with that man?
1: Hey, look here, old boy. You don't have to throw any catfish. We rented this place from Service Supreme. I mean, what's his name, Mr. Hawkins, that real estate man up in town.
0: Rented?
1: Sure. Here's a receipt. $100 for the next 2 months.
0: 2 months?
1: Yeah, I know it isn't much, but it's all the fellow wanted, and so it's all he got. Of course, with all due respect to you, caretaker, you are the caretaker, aren't you?
3: Yes. I...
1: Huh? Oh, good, then I can speak freely. As I was saying, the rental doesn't seem like much, but
4: After all, big as it is, it's a pretty crummy old place.
2: Chuck.
4: Well, it is. That real estate fella said there hadn't been anyone living here regularly for 20 years since these people, what's the name, all died.
0: Randall.
4: Huh? What'd you say? What did he say, Ann?
2: I don't know, but he frightened me.
0: Reynolds, Mr. and Mrs. and Paula.
4: Oh, Reynolds, yeah, they're the people that lived here, aren't they? Mr. Who's this real estate said something about...
3: Get off of here.
4: Huh?
3: Get off of here.
2: Chuck.
3: You're a hell, man.
4: Now, wait a minute.
3: Get off. Get out. You don't belong
4: now.
3: Here.
4: We run out of this place.
0: No one belongs here. No one.
4: And then that's mine.
0: Stop waving your
4: mine.
0: Hands around.
4: 20
0: oh,
4: years.
0: Stop
4: mine.
0: It.
3: Get out. Get out.
4: Say, what
0: there.
4: Is this?
0: You all get out. All of you. This place is mine.
2: Oh, Chuck, this place is mine. Go
4: wake up.
2: Oh,
4: wake up. Oh, he's making up.
0: Yeah, get out.
4: Here.
0: My heart forgets mine. Nobody can come in here.
2: What's the matter? Chuck, you sick. Touch him.
0: Yeah.
4: Hey, wait. Holy.
0: Race up, old boy.
2: Oh, Chuck, he's not.
4: No, he's just passed out, I guess. I wonder where some water is. We've got to...
2: Oh, he's coming, too.
4: Holy smoke. I thought he popped a valve or something the way he was blowing off. Here, give me a hand. We'll put him up in the other stove. Here you are. Come on.
0: Take your hands off me.
4: What?
0: Take your hands off me.
4: Oh, now, look here. We just want to help you.
0: Your hands. Off me.
2: Chuck, help him get out.
0: No!
4: Here, let me get you to a chair, you...
0: No. I am all right. I will live longer than anybody. You will have to get out. You will have to get out. No one must stay here.
4: Hey,
0: no one. Get out.
4: Hey,
0: get out.
4: Now, wait a minute. Well, can you imagine that old duck?
2: Running off like that.
4: Boy, oh boy, did we get a bargain. A house and entertainment by a crack nut all for 50 a month.
2: Well, but why was he so furious?
4: Don't ask me. I'm no psychiatrist. Oh, well, let's not let old crackpot spoil things. I'll slip him a few bucks in the morning and he'll be all right. Now, let's wake that snoozing son of ours.
2: Look, he is awake.
4: Why? You little rascal, you. How long have you been sitting there watching, young man, huh?
2: A long time. Where are we, Dad?
5: I'll tell you, Billy Boy. We're in a great, big, beautiful house. Well, you and I and Father are going to have a good time for the next 2 months. Isn't that good news?
4: Well, why don't you answer your mother, Billy? Aren't you glad we're going to be staying here in the country?
2: Dad?
4: Yes, son?
2: Please, let's get out of here. I'm awful scared.

0: Well?
1: Like a regular chair.
0: But just keep your voice down.
1: Oh, that air of ours is keeping the sound. It takes Susan's band to wake him up.
0: Maybe we should have let him sleep with us this one night.
1: And have him grow up into a lily that falls over at the sight of his own shadow? I know, Mrs. Cook. He sleeps in that room and liked it. Anyway, he's deep in sleep, so that's that. Oh, boy, oh, boy, oh, boy. Touching out feels good. It's going to take at least two bands to wake me up tonight.
0: Lock all the doors. And the windows.
1: Yeah.
0: Are you sure?
1: No. Now listen, honey.
0: Please tell me.
1: I am telling you. This house is locked up tighter than a hoosegow. Shutters, doors, everything. I tell you, if that crazy old coot decides to come back to continue his oration, you'll have to use a hacksaw to get in.
0: I wish it was morning.
1: Hmm?
0: Well, you could sort of straighten things out with him. After all, he is the caretaker.
1: No, forget it. We rented the place from the regular agent. If the old boy doesn't like it, well, it's just too bad. Now what? Let's go to sleep, huh?
0: But, Chuck.
1: Oh, Anne.
0: But I want to know.
1: What?
0: Well, why should he have gotten so excited? It's been worrying me.
1: Oh. I don't know. Maybe because he thinks we'll mean more work.
0: 20 years.
1: Huh? What'd you say?
0: Oh, I was just wondering why this place hasn't been rented or sold all these years.
1: I don't know.
0: What could it be?
1: What?
0: Oh, nothing.
1: Hey, are you thinking of... Oh, that's nonsense.
0: Is it?
1: Why, sure. Just because the house is big and old and hasn't been lived in for a long time doesn't mean that... Oh, I tell you that storybook stuff.
0: Chuck.
1: Huh?
0: Why did Billy say that he was frightened?
1: Oh, he's just a little kid.
0: Well, isn't it possible that young children are closer.
1: To what?
0: To things that aren't of this world. Huh?
1: We're not thinking things like that. Of all the screwy ideas to get in the middle of the night, in the middle of nowhere. Now, come on. Go to sleep before you give me the jitters, too. Save the ghost talk for tomorrow morning when the sun's shining. It's a little dark and dismal, weird right now to be talking about

0: Oh, Chuck.
1: But it can't be. Not a radio.
0: Chuck, I'm frightened. I knew something was wrong.
1: No,
0: I knew it. That old man was right. We shouldn't have come here. We shouldn't have.
1: You're
0: I know the music in the middle of the night.
1: Now, don't let go like that.
0: I'm scared.
1: Waiting. Stop. So quiet now?
0: Yes. Look, did we really hear it?
1: I felt the floor vibrating. Like it does when the organ plays in church. Yeah. He's all right.
0: Billy.
2: Hello, Mom, Dad.
0: Billy. Darling, why were you laughing like that? Why, Billy?
2: Oh, because I've been having fun. Gosh, lots of fun.
1: Oh, a dream, Santa. You mean you've been having a funny dream?
2: Gosh, no. Not a dream. Isn't my dad funny, old lady?
0: Oh, Lily.
1: Huh?
0: Who did you say that to, Billy?
2: She wants me to go downstairs with her to listen to the music.
1: Music?
2: But I told her I couldn't go. Not like you said I could go. Can I, Mom? Can I go?
0: Go. Go where, baby? Where?
2: Downstairs like I told you. With her.
0: Billy, listen to me. Who are you talking about?
1: Yeah. I see your mother. Who are you talking about? Yes, and why are you staring at the foot of the bed? What are you looking at?
2: The old lady, Dad. Don't you see her sitting there?
0: Who's
1: this?
2: Huh? Can't you see her? Funny old lady. You can kind of see right through her.

0: Cold, dear?
1: Yeah, a little.
0: Here. Let me get this around you, huh? Kind of a wind blowing in from someplace. You should have stayed upstairs.
1: No, I couldn't stay upstairs in this horrible
0: bedroom. All right, don't get upset again. Here we three are, and here we stay. Until daylight.
1: Oh, won't it ever get light again?
0: Oh, no, honey. Just a few more hours. Gosh, kids are wonderful.
1: What?
0: Billy. Look at him there. Asleep as if nothing had happened.
1: Hmm. He doesn't know anything big.
0: Now look at kid. You just wait until that old son starts doing his stuff. And I'm going to turn this house upside down until I find out what's been bothering
1: him.
0: Did you hear something?
1: I don't know. I thought I heard something inside. That horrible music,
0: it's here. An organ right in this room.
1: Oh, Mother, where's it coming from?
0: I don't know.
1: I can't stand it, Chuck. I can't. Let them stop it.
0: Please,
1: the organ's playing. Music. There's no one here. It can't be
0: played.
1: Stop it. Stop it. Stop it. Stop it. Stop it.
2: There,
3: he's
2: up.
3: Mama.
2: Yes, dearie boy, yes. What is it?
3: It's my music. Where's it coming from, Mama?
2: I don't know.
3: But, Mama.
0: It's all right, son. Nothing's going to harm us. Here. Come in. That's the boy. Your arms closer on me.
1: Won't it ever stop?
0: Won't daylight ever come?
3: I wish we wasn't here.
1: Look. It's getting darker.
0: Oh, yes. The dark before the dawn. You know.
3: Yes. It seems to be getting lighter.
1: And the music's dying away.
0: Yeah. Light. What a funny light. And... is there something wrong with my eyes?
1: No. I see it, too.
0: Do you? The wall over there. A light green, isn't it? Growing on it.
1: Oh, Chuck, I'm afraid.
0: We gotta get out of here quick.
1: Yes.
0: No, wait. That wall. The green light's gone through it. Beyond it. The room, Anna. A room.
1: Yes. Yes, I see it, too. Oh, Chuck was mad in the sisters.
3: Mommy, what are you afraid of?
0: Anne, there's someone sitting in that room. In the green light.
1: Yes.
0: It's a girl. See her so clearly. And yet... somehow it isn't real, is it?
1: Look at the way she's dressed. So strangely.
0: So clear. And yet it's more like a picture on the wall. Not deep. The flatness of the picture.
1: Chuck, look. There's a man coming into that horrible light.
0: By George. It's him.
1: What?
0: Don't you recognize him? The old caretaker.
1: Yes.
0: Yeah. But now he isn't so old.
1: Get me out of here.
0: No, wait. We don't dare go. Not yet. Pictures on the wall. And yet not pictures.
1: He's going closer to her.
0: I see it.
4: Go, Paula.
0: God in heaven, he's talking. And yet he hasn't flesh. I know he hasn't.
5: Oh, it's you, Mr. Albertson.
0: She speaks, too. Picture's talking, is it? Am I nuts?
4: Yeah, Paula. I wanted to talk to you.
5: But you know, Mr. Albertson, Mother doesn't like to have me talk with you.
4: Because I'm a simple man, eh? A gardener. A servant.
1: Oh, Chuck,
0: don't knock.
5: Whatever the reason, Mr. Robinson, you shouldn't come here when Mother's away. It isn't right.
4: Your mother.
5: Mr. Robinson.
4: Yeah, your mother. I've got nothing. I'm not good enough, eh?
5: Please go.
4: Your father. He promised me, before he died, he promised me in his will he'd give me money. Lent the money for all I did for him.
5: Well, I'm sorry he didn't leave it to you.
4: You matador.
5: Don't blame her. It wasn't her fault. It wasn't in the will. But how could she give it to you?
4: Your father, he promised me. Mr. Reynolds, he promised me.
0: They're the people that own this house.
1: And Mr. Hawkins said they've all been dead for 20 years.
5: That's no use, Mr. Robinson, talking about that again and again. Please go.
4: Oh, you drive me out too, eh?
5: No, please don't talk like that.
4: If I had money, the money your father promised me, you wouldn't tell me to go, would you? Maybe you would love me, huh? Marry me, eh?
5: Don't look at me like that. You frighten me.
4: That you could love me anyway, Paula Reynolds. I make you love me.
5: No.
4: Make you love me.
5: Leave me alone. Leave me alone. Leave me alone.
4: You love me. I make you love me.
1: Yes,
5: no,
1: no,
4: you love me.
0: No,
4: I love you.
0: Yes.
1: The
0: lights
1: are out.
0: And they're going with it.
1: Oh, what have we seen, Chuck? What?
0: Wait. The light. Coming back.
1: Don't look, Billy boy. Here, darling. Put your head against Mother.
0: And look. He's killed her.
1: Oh, Chuck.
0: Standing over that horrible look on his face.
1: Chuck, another woman's coming in.
0: The mother.
1: He's turning toward her. Chuck, he's going to kill her.
0: I can't move.
1: I want to scream. I can't. Killing a mother. Killing her.
0: What can I do? No root it here. I can't move. Gone. The light goes. And they go with it.
1: But we saw him kill them both. Mother and daughter.
0: Billy. Billy didn't see it.
1: No. Now he buried his head against me so tightly. But Chuck.
0: What's the matter?
1: Billy's asleep.
0: Asleep?
1: Yes. So quietly against me.

0: Well, if it is someone out there, didn't want him to see that horror. Only you and I.
1: Well,
0: if it is someone out there, didn't want him to see that horror. Only you and I. What was it that we saw? What?
2: Whatever it was, I'm getting out of here quick. Give me the boy.
3: Wait.
2: What?
0: The old man. The one we just saw.
3: The one you just saw what?
2: You killed him. How and why, I don't quite understand. We saw you kill them, mother and daughter.
4: Oh, you know.
0: Was it real? What did we see?
4: Yes. I killed them both.
0: My God.
4: Yes. I killed them. And why not? The one gave me no love. The old one, no money. He promised me. But when he died, they gave me nothing. Yeah, killed him, yes, killed him. With my own hands, I killed him.
0: Stop the police!
4: Yes.
0: No.
4: No police. There were no police then. There will be no police now.
2: But murder?
4: Two women. They know. I know. And now, you know. No one else will ever.
2: What do you mean?
4: You hear? They understand. Yeah. Nice, gentlemen. Now, you know why I didn't want you here. Now, you know. Why, I must kill you.
2: Sure.
0: That gun.
4: Yes, with the gun. Him. 20 years ago, with my hand.
2: Well, you're crazy.
0: You're
2: the
0: gun.
2: I'm going to kill you. And then it seemed to turn in my hand toward him as if someone...
0: I saw.
2: Billy, is he...
0: Oh. Still sleeping.
2: Sleeping? Through all that...
0: Blessed sleep.
2: What? The organ that was playing. And the women. Two women sitting at the keyboard.
0: No, yeah, Chuck, don't go any closer.
2: Oh, no.
0: Chuck, what is it?
2: No. No, I was wrong, Anne.
0: Wrong?
2: Not women. Not anymore. Two skeletons.
0: Oh.
2: In dresses.
0: No.
2: I understand everything now. He killed them 20 years ago. And then walled up their bodies in there with the organ.
0: But what we saw. The music. How could it?
2: Ben. Look.
0: It crumbled.
2: Bones into dust. Dead. Now they can have.

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0: Manson, the Mind Web story this half hour, is The Winner by Donald E. Westlake. A story copyright 1970 by Harry Harrison from Nova One. Wordman stood at the window looking out and saw Ravel walk away from the compound, and he said to the interviewer,
1: "Come here. You'll see the Guardian in action."
0: The interviewer came around the desk and stood beside Wordman at the window and said,
2: That's one of them?
1: Right.
0: Wordman smiled, feeling pleasure.
1: You're lucky. It's rare when one of them even makes the attempt. Maybe he's doing it for your benefit.
0: The interviewer looked troubled and said, Doesn't he know what it'll do?
1: Of course. Some of them don't believe it, not till they've tried it once. Watch.
0: They both watched. Ravel walked without apparent haste directly across the field toward the woods on the other side. After he'd gone about 200 yards from the edge of the compound, he began to bend forward slightly at the middle, and a few yards farther on, he folded his arms across his stomach as though it ached him. He tottered, but kept moving forward, staggering more and more, appearing to be in great pain. He managed to stay on his feet nearly all the way to the trees, but finally crumpled to the ground, where he lay unmoving. The workman no longer felt pleasure. He liked the theory of the Guardian better than its application. And turning to his desk, he called the infirmary and said,
1: "Send a stretcher out to the east, near the woods. Ravel's out there."
0: The interviewer turned at the sound of the name, saying,
2: "Ravel, is that who that is, the poet?"
1: "If you can call it poetry."
0: Wordman's lip curled in disgust. He'd read some of Ravel's so-called poems. Garbage, garbage. The interviewer looked back out the window.
2: "I had heard that Ravel was arrested."
0: Looking over the interviewer's shoulder, Wordman saw that Ravel had managed to get back up onto hands and knees and was now crawling slowly and painfully toward the woods. But a stretcher team was already trotting toward him, and Wordman watched as they reached him, picked up the pain-weakened body, strapped it to the stretcher, and carried it back to the compound. As they moved out of sight, the interviewer said,
2: "Well, will he be all right?"
1: "After a few days in the infirmary, he'll have strained some muscles."
2: "That was a very graphic display."
1: "You're the first outsider to see it."
0: Wordman smiled, felt good again.
1: "What do they call that, a scoop?"
2: A scoop.
0: They returned to the interview, just the most recent of dozens that Wordman had given in the year since this pilot project of the Guardian had been set up. For perhaps the 50th time, he explained what the Guardian did and how it was of value to society. The essence of the Guardian was the miniature black box, actually a tiny radio receiver, which was surgically inserted into the body of every prisoner. In the center of this prison compound was the Guardian transmitter, perpetually sending its message to these receivers. As long as a prisoner stayed within the 150-yard range of the transmitter, all was well. Should he move beyond that range, the black box inside his skin would begin to send messages of pain throughout his nervous system. This pain increased as the prisoner moved farther from the transmitter until at its peak, it was totally immobilizing.
1: "The prisoner can't hide, you see. Even if Ravel had reached the woods, we'd have found him. His screams would have led us to him."
0: The Guardian had been initially suggested by Wordman himself, at the time serving as assistant warden at a more ordinary penitentiary in the federal system. Objections, mostly from sentimentalists, had delayed its acceptance for several years. But now at last, this pilot project had been established with a guaranteed 5-year trial period, and Wordman had been placed in charge.
1: "If the results are as good as I'm sure they will be, all prisons in the federal system will be converted to the Guardian method."
0: The Guardian method had made jailbreaks impossible, riots easy to quell by merely turning off the transmitter for a minute or two, and prisons simplicity to guard.
1: "We have no guards here as such. Service employees only are needed here. People for the mess hall, infirmary, and so on."
0: For the pilot project, prisoners were only those who had committed crimes against the state rather than against individuals.
1: "You might say that here are gathered the disloyal opposition."
2: You mean political prisoners?
1: "We don't like that phrase here. It sounds commie."
0: The interviewer apologized for his sloppy use of terminology, ended the interview shortly afterward, and Wordman, once again in a good mood, escorted him out of the building.
1: You see, no walls, no machine guns in towers. Here, at last, is the model prison.
0: The interviewer thanked him again for his time and went away to his car. Wordman watched him leave, then went over to the infirmary to see Ravel. But he'd been given a shot and was already asleep. Ravel lay flat on his back and stared at the ceiling. He kept thinking over and over again.
3: I didn't know it would be as bad as that. I didn't know it would be as bad as that.
0: Mentally, he took a big brush of black paint and wrote the words on the spotless white ceiling.
3: I didn't know it would be as bad as that.
1: Ravel!
0: He turned his head slightly and saw a Wordman standing beside the bed. He watched Wordman, but made no sign.
1: They told me you were awake.
0: Ravel waited.
1: I tried to tell you when you first came. I told you there was no point trying to get away.
3: No, it's all right. Don't feel bad. You do what you have to do. I do what I have to do.
1: Don't feel bad. What have I got to feel bad about?
0: Ravel looked up at the ceiling, and the words he had painted there just a minute ago were gone already. He wished he had paper and pencil. Words were leaking out of him like water through a sieve. He needed paper and pencil to catch them in, and he said,
3: "May I have paper and pencil?"
1: "To write more obscenity? Of course not."
3: "Of course not,"
0: echoed Ravel. He closed his eyes and watched the words leaking away. A man doesn't have time both to invent and memorize. He has to choose. And long ago, Ravel had chosen invention. But now there was no way to put the inventions down on paper, and they trickled through his mind like water, and he wrote it away into the great outside world.
3: "Twinkle, twinkle, little pain in my groin and in my brain. Down so low and up so high. Will you live or will I die?"
1: "The pain goes away. It's been 3 days. It should be gone already."
3: "Oh, it will come back."
0: Ravel opened his eyes and wrote the words on the ceiling.
3: "It will come back."
1: "Don't be silly. It's gone for good. Unless you run away again."
0: Ravel was silent. Wordman waited, half smiling. Then he frowned.
1: "You aren't."
3: "Of course I am. Didn't you know I would?"
1: "No one tries it twice."
3: "I'll never stop leaving. Don't you know that? I'll never stop leaving. I'll never stop being. I'll not stop believing in who I must be. You had to know that."
1: "You'll go through it again?"
3: "Ever and ever."
1: "It's a bluff. If you want to die, I'll let you die. You know, if we don't bring you back, you'll die out there?"
3: "That's escape, too."
1: "Is that what you want? All right. Go out there again, and I won't send anyone after you. That's a promise."
3: "Then you'll lose."
0: Ravel looked at Wordman finally and saw the blunt, angry face.
3: "They're your rules, and by your own rules, you're gonna lose. You say your black box will make me stay, and that means the black box will make me stop being me. I say you're wrong. I say as long as I'm leaving, you're losing. And if the black box kills me, you've lost forever."
1: "Do you think this is a game?"
3: "Of course. That's why you invented it."
1: "You're insane."
0: Wordman started for the door.
1: "You shouldn't be here. You should be in an asylum."
3: "That's losing, too."
0: Ravel said after him, but Wordman had slammed the door and was gone. Ravel lay back on the pillow, alone again. He could dwell once more on his terrors. He was afraid of the black box, much more now that he knew what it could do to him, afraid to the point where his fear made him sick to his stomach. But he was afraid of losing himself, too. This is a more abstract and intellectual fear, but just as strong. No, it was even stronger because it was driving him to go out again.
3: "But I didn't know it would be as bad as that."
0: And he painted it once more on the ceiling, this time in red. Wordman had been told when Ravel would be released from the infirmary, and he made a point of being at the door when Ravel came out. Ravel seemed somewhat leaner, perhaps a little older. He shielded his eyes from the sun with his hand, looked at Wordman and said,
3: "Goodbye, Wordman."
0: And he started walking east. Wordman didn't believe it, and he said,
1: "You're bluffing, Ravel."
0: Ravel kept walking. Wordman couldn't remember when he'd ever felt such anger. He wanted to run after Ravel and kill him with his bare hands. He clenched his hands into fists and told himself he was a reasonable man, a rational man, a merciful man, as the Guardian was reasonable, was rational, was merciful. It required only obedience, and so did he. It punished only such purposeless defiance as Ravel's, and so did he. Ravel was antisocial, self-destructive. He had to learn, for his own sake, as well as for the sake of society. Ravel had to be taught.
4: What are you trying to get out of this?
0: He glared at Ravel's moving back, listened to Ravel's silence.
4: I won't send anyone after you. You'll crawl back yourself.
0: Wordman kept watching until Ravel was far out from the compound, staggering across the field toward the trees, his arms folded across his stomach, his legs stumbling, his head bent forward. Wordman watched, then gritted his teeth and turned his back and returned to his office to work on the monthly report. Only two attempted escapes last month. Two or three times in the course of the afternoon, he looked out the window. The first time he saw Ravel far across the field on hands and knees, crawling toward the trees. The last time, Ravel was out of sight, but he could be heard screaming. The wordman had a great deal of trouble concentrating his attention on the report. Toward evening, he went outside again. Ravel's screams sounded from the woods, faint but continuous. Wordman stood listening, his fists clenching and relaxing at his sides. Grimly, he forced himself not to feel pity. For Ravel's own good, he had to be taught. A staff doctor came to him a while later and said,
5: Mr. Wordman, we've got to bring him in.
4: I know, but I want to be sure he's learned.
5: For God's sake, man, listen.
4: All right. Bring him in.
0: As the doctor started away, the screaming stopped. Wordman and the doctor both turned their heads, listened. Silence. The doctor ran for the infirmary. Ravel lay screaming. All he could think of was the pain and the need to scream. But sometimes when he managed to scream at the very loudest, it was possible for him to have a fraction of a second for himself. And in those fractions of seconds, he still kept moving away from the prison, inching along the ground, so that in the last hour he had moved approximately 7 feet. His head and right arm were now visible from the country road that passed through these woods. On one level, he was conscious of nothing but the pain and his own screaming. On another level, he was totally, even insistently, aware of everything around him. The blades of grass near his eyes, the stillness of the woods, the tree branches high overhead, and the small pickup truck when it stopped on the road beyond him. The man who came over from the truck and squatted beside Ravel had a lined and weathered face and the rough clothing of a farmer. He touched Ravel's shoulder and he said,
4: You hurt, fella?
6: East. Is it okay to move you?
7: Yes.
6: I'd best take you to the doctor.
0: There was no change in the pain when the man lifted him and carried him to the truck and lay him down on the floor and back. He was already at optimum distance from the transmitter. The pain now was as bad as it could get. The farmer tucked a rolled up wad of cloth into Ravel's open mouth.
4: Bite on this. It'll make it easier.
0: It made nothing easier, but it muffled his screams. Ravel was grateful for that. The screams embarrassed him. He was aware of it all. The drive through increasing darkness, the farmer carrying him into a building that was of colonial design on the outside but looked like the infirmary on the inside, and a doctor who looked down at him and touched his forehead and then went to one side to thank the farmer for bringing him. They spoke briefly over there, and then the farmer went away and the doctor came back to look at Ravel again. He was young, dressed in laboratory white with a pudgy face and red hair. He seemed sick and angry, and he said, You're from the prison, aren't you? Ravel was still screaming through the cloth. He managed a head spasm, which he meant to be a nod. His armpits felt as though they were being cut open with knives of ice. The sides of his neck were being scraped by sandpaper. All of his joints were being ground back and forth, the way a man at dinner separates the bones of a chicken wing. The interior of his stomach was full of acid. His body was stuck with needles sprayed with fire. His skin was being peeled off, his nerves cut with razor blades, his muscles pounded with hammers. Thumbs were pushing his eyes out from inside his head. And yet, the genius of this pain, the brilliance that had gone into its construction, it permitted his mind to work, to remain constantly aware. There was no unconsciousness for him, no oblivion. The doctor said, "Oh, what beasts some men are. I'll try to get this out of you. I don't know what'll happen. We aren't supposed to know how it works, but I'll try to take the box out of you." He went away and came back with a needle. Here, this'll put you to sleep.
6: He isn't there. He just isn't anywhere in the woods.
0: Wordman glared at the doctor, but knew he had to accept what the man reported.
4: All right, someone took him away. He had a Confederate out there. Someone who helped him get away.
6: No one would dare. Anyone who helped him would wind up here themselves.
4: Nevertheless, I'll call the state police.
0: Wordman went on into his office. 2 hours later, the state police called back. They had checked the normal users of that road, local people who might have seen or heard something. They had found a farmer who'd picked up an injured man near the prison and taken him to a Dr. Allen in Boontown. The state police were convinced the farmer had acted innocently.
4: But not the doctor. He'd have to know the truth almost immediately.
7: Yes, sir, I should think so.
4: And he hasn't reported Revelle?
7: No, sir.
4: Have you gone to pick him up yet?
7: Not yet. We just got the report.
4: I'll want to come with you. Wait for me.
7: Yes, sir.
0: Wordman traveled in the ambulance in which they'd bring Revelle back. They arrived without a siren at Dr. Allen's with 2 cars of state troopers, marched into the tiny operating room and found Allen washing instruments at the sink. Allen looked at all of them calmly and said, "Well, I thought you might be along." Wordman pointed at the man who lay unconscious on the table in the middle of the room.
4: "There's Revelle."
0: Allen glanced at the operating table in surprise.
2: Revelle, the poet?
4: You didn't know? Then why help him?
0: Instead of answering, Dr. Allen studied his face and said, "Would you be Wordman himself?"
4: "Yes, I am."
2: "Then I believe this is yours."
0: And Allen put into Wordman's hands a small and bloody black box. The ceiling was persistently bare. Revelle's eyes wrote on it words that should have singed the paint away, but nothing ever happened. He shut his eyes against the white at last and wrote in spidery letters on the inside of his lids the single word, oblivion. He heard someone come into the room, but the effort of making a change was so great that for a moment longer he permitted his eyes to remain closed. When he did open them, he saw Wordman there, standing grim and mundane at the foot of the bed.
4: "How are you, Revelle?"
7: "I was thinking about oblivion, writing a poem on the subject."
0: He looked up at the ceiling, but it was empty.
4: "You asked one time. You asked for paper and pencil. We've decided you can have them."
0: Revelle looked at him in sudden hope, but then understood.
7: Oh, that.
4: "What's wrong? I said you can have pencil and paper.
7: I promise not to leave anymore."
0: Wordman's hands gripped the foot of the bed, and he said,
4: "What's the matter with you? You can't get away. You have to know that by now."
7: "You mean I can't win? But I won't lose. It's your game, your rules, your home ground, your equipment. If I can manage a stalemate, that's pretty good."
4: "You still think it's a game? You think none of it matters? You want to see what you've done?"
0: Wordman stepped back to the door, opened it, made a motion, and Dr. Allen was let in.
4: "You remember this man?"
7: "I remember."
4: "He just arrived. They'll be putting the guardian in him in about an hour. Does that make you proud, Revelle?"
7: "I'm sorry."
0: Dr. Allen smiled and shook his head. "But don't be. I had the idea the publicity of a trial might help rid the world of things like the Guardian. There just wasn't very much publicity."
4: "You two are cut out of the same cloth. The emotions of the mob, that's all you can think of. Revell in those so-called poems of his, and you in that speech you made in court.
7: Oh, you made a speech. I'm really sorry I didn't get to hear it.
2: Well, it wasn't very good. I hadn't known the trial would only be one day long, so I didn't have much time to prepare it.
4: All right, that's enough. You two can talk later. You'll have years.
2: At the door, Alan turned back and said, Don't go anywhere till I'm up and around, will you? You know, after my operation.
7: You want to come along next time?
2: Naturally.

The Winner by Donald Westlake. Copyright 1970 by Harry Harrison from Nova One. This is Michael Hansen. Reading with me were Cliff Roberts and Rolf Hansen. 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MindWebs is a production of WHA Radio in Madison, a service of University of Wisconsin Extension.

0: 31 and a half, 32, 33, 35, 40, and 10 is 50, and 50 is a pound. 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
3: Another day. 17 left. 17 short, swift days. And you'll be 40, Robert Holmes. 40 years old.
4: Yes? Leave it there, please. No, on the table there.
3: Thank you. 40 years old.
5: Generally, it is the so-called frailer or weaker sex who are so conscious of the passage of time that they hear the knell of doom in the number 40. Generally speaking, that is. To Robert Holmes, though, 40 held all the terrors that modern man can imagine within its two crisp syllables. 40. 17 days short. Oddly, with each succeeding year, the age gap between him and Eloise seemed to widen, as if time were carrying him along and leaving her behind. In the beginning, she had looked at him as being attractively mature, while now he felt she regarded him as growing old. It was no trick of the imagination, the way he saw Eloise looking at the younger men in the club, and a number of them, young bucks like Edward Mathis, were not above doing something about it. Poor Robert. He should have done something about it himself. Instead, he allowed it to prey on his mind, and that pathetic little number, the one that comes after 39, carried him beyond midnight.
6: Biotech, the new soak and pre-wash powder, presents Beyond Midnight by Michael McCabe.
7: I had a letter recently from Mrs. VP, head of 7th Street Parkmore, to Johannesburg, and she said, "I cannot fully describe my utter delight on returning to the washing to find the stubborn stains of 2 months standing completely removed. I am so glad I discovered your product, Biotex." And now Mrs. J. Longman of Cambridge, West East London, wrote to say, "Just a word of thanks for your new soak and wash powder, Biotex. I find it almost too good to be true. I've just finished my first packet, and I washed all my baby's woolens with it, and they really do stay white. And what is more, they keep their shape so well, too. Once again, thanks for a wonderful product. I'm just hoping you won't wait too long before putting a large economy-sized packet on the market." Well, thank you, Mrs. Head of Parkmore, and Mrs. Longman, for your endorsements. I, too, can endorse Biotex by making certain claims to you ladies, the most important of which is that with Biotex, the stubbornest, the very stubbornest stains just vanish merely by soaking.
8: I'll get it, darling. Hello. Oh, hello, Bill. Look, I've been dying to hear what you thought happened the other day.
3: 29. That's all she is. Looks 23. Got beauty. Youth. Money, too. It's always gregarious. Thought she'd become a bit calmer, though, after marriage. She did, I suppose, but only for a year or two.
8: No.
3: But then I didn't look old. Hair hadn't begun to recede. Grey now. All you got. teeth. Getting a double chin, too. Can't get away from it. Really unfair. Look at Paul's happening to her. What if she got a few lines as well? The woman's going backwards. She's getting younger.
8: Bye. Yes, of course, Bill, love. Bye.
3: Bye.
9: Robert, you see, felt his security imperiled. In fact, he had completely, by this time, convinced himself that the only answer to his problem lay in his wife's death.
8: Oh, dear. That Beryl, she is the limit, she really is.
9: Beryl?
8: Oh, you know Beryl?
9: No, I don't
8: know. Oh, of course you do, darling. Beryl Crimmer. She got married last spring to that tennis player, John something or other.
9: John?
8: We were terribly surprised. He's at least 7 years younger than she is. Nevis thinks he's the most beautiful man she's ever known. I've never seen hair so fair, and he's got so much of it.
9: Yes, there was, had youth, vitality, and longevity was a family trait. This combination virtually eliminated all chance for a natural death. Thus, Robert Holmes found himself with a sole possibility. In order for Eloise to die, he would have to kill her himself.
10: There we are, Mr. Holmes. One dry martini.
4: Oh, thanks.
10: You and your martinis, Mr. Holmes. I always thought it was only Americans who drank them. Give me a nice pint any day of the week.
4: Dry?
10: As the desert breeze. You've never been to America, have you, Mr. Holmes?
4: No. No, I've never been to America.
10: They say it's a wonderful country. That's a nice cigarette case, Mr. Holmes.
4: Hmm? Yes, so wife gave it to me for my 30th, for my birthday.
10: You look out at Huntington, don't you, Mr. Holmes?
4: Mm. Yes, that's right. 134, on the hill.
10: That's a nice house, I know it. It's got a tennis court, garage for four cars. It's big.
4: Mm.
10: I used to work for the bloke who owned it, during the war. Jack Conyers owned it then. He was a bootlegger.
4: A what?
10: That's why they call him in the States, Mr. Holmes. Distillers of and runners of black market liquor.
4: Oh, mm.
10: During the war, the customers telephoned their orders, and we'd get the stuff out of the stockroom under the garage. And send it out to them at black market prices. The police were never able to.
4: Room under the garage? But there's no room under the garage.
10: Well, it's probably been filled in a long time ago. But there used to be one under there. There was a trap door in the garage floor and some steps leading down. The door was on a spring, and you had to push it in a certain place to make the trap open. Oh, yes. Oh, excuse me. Got to go as customers.
11: Hello, Bobby boy.
4: How are you? Well, Charlie, you celebrating?
11: Well, wife's gone away. This is Inga's sister. First time she's left me for 15 years.
4: Mm.
11: Ooh, look. I might be telling tales out of school and all that, but I just saw your charming bride.
4: Well?
11: Well, maybe I ought to keep my big mouth shut.
4: Well, come on, you'll drunk it up with it.
11: Well, I've been around the town to a few pubs today. And...
4: that I can see.
11: Mm. Well, I was in the Domino earlier on, and that's where I saw her was. She was with a youngster called Mathis.
4: Mathis? Edward Mathis?
11: Yes, Edward. That's the one, Edward.
4: You're sure?
11: Well, look, Bob, I've got a fellow who drinks, but there's nothing wrong with my eyesight. Oh, he's a smart one, that Mathis.
4: Yes, very smart.

0: What would you like to do on your birthday, Bob? It's only a couple of weeks off, you know. You'll be 40.
1: Don't have to remind me.
0: Hmm? What? Would you like to get a crowd together and go to the club?
1: I'm not particularly looking forward to this birthday, if you don't mind.
0: Why? Because it is 40. Oh, don't be absurd. You know what they say, life begins at 40.
1: Oh, for heaven's sake, spare me the cliche. I don't act so blasted smug. One of these days, you too are going to be 40.
0: He's a long, long way off from me yet. Oh, still, it's nothing to be afraid of.
2: He glanced down the long table at his wife. She had a secret, of that he was sure. 9 years they'd been married now, 9 years on her money. Even his job in her father's brokerage firm would go down the drain if anything happened to their marriage.
0: Is anything wrong, Bob?
1: What did you do today?
0: Oh, nothing important. Went to the club, played 9 holes and...
1: With whom did you play?
0: What is this, Robert? An inquisition? Or just what is this all of a sudden? You're acting like a suspicious, peevish old man.
1: Ah, forget it. I've had a bad day at the office. Forget it.

secret look for. It's not the first time either. 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Something was going on there with Bert Franklin. Then in the south of France, in Cosgrove. She was once been seen in a cocktail lounge of the Grand with young Lewis Ingram. Soon after she got his divorce, too. Oh, something was going on there, all right. With all of them. She always had a great fondness for transacting business and pleasure in cocktail lounges. She'd always come home to Teddy in the past, though. Will she now? I'm getting old. Will she? If I lose her to another man, then I'm sunk. Job. House. Car. Something's got to be done.

0: Oh, brother. Now that's a car and a half.
1: Yes, she's a beauty, isn't she? Lovely yellow.
0: Oh, hello. Yeah, one of the most beautiful cars I've ever seen.
2: Yes.
0: Oh, mamma mia. Would it matter if he's not too busy? I'd like to see him, please.
1: Oh, well, Ed won't be in again until this afternoon. Shall I ask him?
0: No, never mind. I'll come back again. Some other time.
3: To blazes with work today. That's what Holmes thought that morning. He drove home again. Her car was not in the garage. He moved moodily about the house for a while, drank two drinks, and then suddenly remembered what the barman had said about the old trapdoor in the cellar of his house. With a strange,

0: You must be right. I filled the belly again. Doesn't seem to be in here.
1: No. No, he wasn't telling fairy stories. And it isn't stolen either.
2: Quickly, Holmes grabbed the flashlight and, climbing through the trap, made his way down the flight of stone steps into... what? The room under the floor was large, approximately the size of the garage itself. 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
1: On a Thursday, a week and 2 days before his 40th birthday, Robert Holmes decided not to go to work. He told his wife he had some paperwork to wade through, and accordingly he shut himself into his study and waited. An observer hidden with him in that room, though, would have observed that the gentleman in question opened no books, picked up no pens. Instead, he merely waited and listened close by the door. After a while, he heard Eloise go to the telephone, make a call, and agree with one of her women friends to play golf that day. She replaced the phone just as Robert stepped out into the hall.
2: Oh, hello, darling. Finished already?
3: No, just taking a breather.
2: Well, I hate to make you jealous, but...
3: What's that?
2: Hmm?
3: Well, what's that on your neck?
2: Neck?
3: Just

0: Yes, Robert did a very workmanlike job of throttling Eloise. As soon as he had finished, he carried her down to the room under the garage and buried her in the shallow grave he had dug the day before. By the time he carried this out, washed his hands and straightened his tie, barely 5 minutes had passed. In another 15 minutes, he was sitting at his desk at his office in town. Came 4:30 that afternoon.
1: Miss Cook, I've got a bit of a nasty pain in my stomach. In fact, I don't feel well at all. I'd like you to ring my wife, please. If she's not at home, she'll be either at the Dawsons or with some friends.
2: I'm sorry, Mr. Holmes, awfully sorry. I've tried all the places you said, but no one sees her today.
1: Huh?
2: This Mrs. Bascom said she talked to your wife this morning. They were supposed to play golf together. Apparently Mrs. Holmes just didn't turn up.
1: That's strange.
2: Yes, sir.
1: Very strange. Not like Eloise at all. Would you try my home phone?
2: Oh, yes, sir. That's the first place I tried. No one answered. How does your tummy feel now?
1: Seems to be getting worse than anything. Must have been something I had at lunch.
2: Well, you shouldn't go home if there's no one there.
1: Here. That's the number of the woman who does for us. It's Thursday today, the day off. Look, call her and explain the situation.
2: Yes,
1: tell her to take a taxi out to the house and say I'll be there within the hour.
2: Would you like me to drive you home, Mr. Holmes?
1: That's very nice of you. I hate to inconvenience you, though.
2: Oh, it's no trouble, sir. I'll get your hat and coat, shall I? You won't need your briefcase, will you? Or is there something...
1: Yes. No, quite. Yes, of course. No, I phoned them. Yes. No, I suppose not. Oh, thank you. Well, that's about the last of the hospitals. I think it is the last within 20 miles, anyhow.
2: Well, could she have gone on a trip, do you suppose?
1: No, she'd have told me. Anyway, her car's still there.
2: Maybe you should call the police. Mum had to do that about Dad once. They found him 3 months later, sitting in a park in Manchester, feeding the pigeons.
1: Well, if I don't hear anything within the hour, I will call them. Yes, I better do that. Now, where's Mrs. Ruddy Watson? You phoned her. She promised to be here. Look, I don't want to keep you.
3: I've told you before, Sergeant Wilkins, and I'll tell you again. People do not simply disappear. She's got to be somewhere.
4: No, we've checked and rechecked everywhere she could have left the town, Inspector. And she didn't leave. She's still here somewhere. Yeah, perhaps we'd better let the newspapers have a crack at it.
3: You know that's out. Her father's a very big man. The editors of some of the biggest national papers are like Siamese twins to him, let alone the locals. He doesn't want anything in the paper about it. He says she might have just gone away for a while and doesn't want to be embarrassed.
4: You know, that husband knows more than he's saying.
3: Maybe he killed her.
4: That wouldn't surprise me one bit.
3: And what did he do with the body?
4: Well, maybe he buried her. Maybe he dissolved her in acid and washed her down the drain. I don't know what he did with her.
3: We've been through and over every darned inch of the ground on the property. If just supposing he did bump her off, Sergeant, where the heck did he bury her?
4: Well, anyway, Holmes can account almost for every second from the time Mrs. Bascom talked to his wife on the phone until the time he found in the missing persons report. His alibi's too darn good.
3: A jury doesn't convict people for having good alibis.
0: And suddenly a whole new world opened up before Robert Holmes. Exciting possibilities. There were no boundaries, it seemed to him now. The world was his oyster. He decided that it was a holiday he was needing. A long, long holiday. Of course, he'd keep the house. He would refrain from letting it or anything stupid like that.
5: You can't let the rubbish, eh?
0: Not with what the room under the garage contained.
5: Not when it's downstairs.
0: Although, of course, who could ever find it?
5: But then, no one could ever find it.
0: They might just get into conversation with the barman.
5: Might just have to talk with him, don't you, bar? Oh, it's a bit dodgy.
0: Certainly would. Imagine it.
4: Oh, so you're renting number 134 on the hill. Used to work 3 years ago. Before the present owner, of course. Which geezer has it now? His wife disappeared in mysterious circumstances. It's never been found. Some people reckon he had something to do with it. But they never managed to make anything of it. Yes, well, underneath the garage floor, there's this cellar place. All you do, as I remember, is to find a certain place on the wall.
0: Oh, no, definitely not Robert Holmes.
5: Certainly not. Lock the whole place up. Put it in the hands of reliable lawyers. That's a ticket. I don't know. return from time to time, of course.
0: Of course. Otherwise,
5: people might think I've run away. South of France, I think. Then, Switzerland. It'd be wise to check with that inspector chap, I think. After all, it's only been 9 days. All the beautiful ladies in all the waiting for you, Bob Holmes.
0: 40?
5: I'm sort of an age of 40 anyway to a man with money.
0: Oh, hello. Inspector Jason, please. Yes, I think he is expecting me to ring. Thank you.
5: Bless you. Touch you for reminding me of the room.
0: Hello. Inspector. Robert Holmes, here? Yeah? Yes, yes. No, I... Look, Inspector, I've got to get away just for a while. It's been a terrible strain on me, as you can imagine. France. Oh, yes, of course. And if she turns up, as I'm sure she must, the silly girl. Now, if you can contact me... I'm sorry, Inspector. I will not allow such a terrible possibility to prey on my mind. Now, I'm sure she merely decided on the spur of the moment to... Oh, thank you. That's nice of you. It's perfectly all right, then. I mean, I thought I'd just check. Good, fine. Well, as soon as I've got an address, I'll... Yeah. Right, cheerio. Thank you for all your help.
6: No ordinary day, this. It was Robert Holmes' 40th birthday. He had allowed the woman who did for him leave for an indefinite period. On a generous retainer, of course. He began to pack. Then he discovered an annoying thing. He couldn't find the diamond-studded tie clip that Eloise had given him for his 39th birthday. He tried to remember when he had last worn it. It had been the day he had killed Eloise. He remembered dressing and waiting for her to make her phone call. Later, he had carried her down to the room. He had placed her in the grave and covered her.
5: Down there. The only place it can be. Oh, I can't leave it. Cost at least £1,000. Diamonds are huge. Anyway, anyone ever found the room and found her? And a tie clip was there, too. No, there's no risk anyway. I'm alone.
6: And so, accordingly, he got a torch, opened the trap, and started down the stairs.
5: He was halfway down when he heard the car approach.

0: his ear to the trapdoor above him, Robert realized that the car and whoever had driven it there had come into the garage. It had to be the police.
1: I'll wait for you here.
2: Who's that? It's not the police.
0: Several minutes passed. Then came another voice.
3: Nobody seems to be home.
1: But no one came when I rang. Might be in the bar.
3: But you said deliver it this morning. I want it for that. It's his birthday. What do we do?
0: Suddenly, Robert recognized the second voice. Ed Mathis.
1: We'll leave the car where it is. It's safe, huh? We'll go back to find your car.
0: Waiting a decent interval, Robert searched for the tie clip and found it. Now he was ready to go. South of France, blue waters, and film starlets with loose morals awaited him. Swimming, fishing, sailing, golf. The door remained shut. He placed his back against the trap. He strained against it with all the power of his back and legs. And then he felt a wave of terror. Like a page slowly unfolding before him, he saw it. Ed Mathis. The secret meeting with Eloise. Mathis was a car salesman at the place where he had admired the beautiful car that day. His birthday. 40. Standing there like a poised missile, just inches above him, the yellow, beautiful sports car, with one wheel resting firmly on the trap door.

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14: 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The Air Hunters. 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

0: 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Dean Quinn first left New York for California for his health. He hadn't any. But once out west, he found other reasons to stay. One, Beth Temple. Girl owed to Dean. Two, his discovery of a hidden fortune salted away, waiting to be claimed. And three, the search to find Helen Martin, the rightful heir to the money. If it were only as simple as 1, 2, 3 for Dean Quinn. He's found the source of the money to have been smuggled drugs. He alone knows the location of a gun stolen from Yaffe Kush, a well-known underworld figure. And he made a deal to sell an insurance policy to a wealthy, beautiful foreign woman named Lorenzia Monte. They would have meet at her desert retreat in Palm Springs. What Dean Quinn didn't plan on was the fact that when he got there, she'd be dead. Nor did he expect someone would knock him unconscious and throw him in the swimming pool to drown. Whatever happened to Helen Martin? What's going to happen to Dean Quinn? The conclusion of The Air Hunters follows after this word.
1: There was a time when the rivers, the earth, and the sky of America were pure. A time when the only American was the Indian. Today, America is suffering from pollution. But the problem isn't hopeless. We can protect the natural beauty of America if you get involved. Something as simple as using the fuel rated most efficient for the engine of your car. Or planting trees to help purify the air and prevent soil erosion. Or starting a compost heap instead of burning leaves or trash. People start pollution. People can stop it. This message has been brought to you on behalf of Keep America Beautiful and this station.
2: Zia. Zia, honey. Speak to me. Oh, what am I doing? She's dead. I gotta get out of here. Somebody tried to kill me. Why me? Why try to murder good old Dean Quinn? Oh, boy, oh. If the cops find me here with a place looking like this and Zia deep sixed in the pool, it'll look like I did it. They'd say I killed her. Why, of course, that's the frame. I'm supposed to have robbed her, killed her, and then fallen in and drowned. Why me? Wait a minute. Am I leaving anything behind? What did that bring with me? Papers? Insurance? Yeah, I got them. A little wet, but... Boy, I'll catch pneumonia for sure. There must be a rag or something in the car I can dry my hair with. Oh, no. Yaffe Kush's gun. I gotta get rid of it. There. That takes care of that. I gotta get out of here. On the highway, heading back to L.A., I was swerving from side to side. I could barely see the road. But somehow, I made it back to the El Cairo. I must have, because I came to, stretched out on the overstuffed sofa, covered with warm blankets and supporting an ice bag on my aching skull. Beth was watching me anxiously. She tried to smile, but wasn't very successful.
3: Dean?
2: Oh, girl, what time is it?
3: Not quite 3. In the morning.
2: How did I get here? Where's your car?
3: Lie back. Now, I thought you'd had an accident. The car's fine.
2: I've got to hide it.
3: Hide it? What for? What happened? Did you run someone over with the car? Deanie! What happened?

0: You look awful.
1: Thanks. I thought I'd change my hairstyle, widen the part. Stella, did you see Yaffe Cush at the club tonight? Was he around?
0: No. Did he beat you up?
1: I don't know. I'm not sure.
2: Dean, tell me what happened with the car.
1: I'll tell you after I move it.
2: No, you stay put. You're in no condition to drive.
0: I'll move it. Where do you want it?
1: Well, see if there's a space in the bushes.
2: Well, that's dumb.
1: Go on, move it.
2: Do as he says, Stella, dear.
0: Well, all right.
2: Did the killers take the money?
1: I don't know. I really don't. I was too scared to even think about it. I didn't even look in her car.
2: Are you going to the police?
1: I guess. Tell them what I know. Oh, it was first I ought to see Walden. They might go looking for him.
2: Where'll you find him at this time of night?
1: Yeah. I guess I'll wait till morning. You got any aspirin? Walden was pretty upset when I told him. Upset, angry, evasive, and frightened.
3: I wash my hands of the whole thing, understand? But, Dean, try to make it as easy on me and the office, will you?
1: I won't promise. It's my neck. Now, if the police think I'm broke, bum, they'll give me a hard time. But if you back me up and say that I work for you, legitimately, well, I'll be careful what I say.
3: I'll do it.
1: Outside Walden's office was one of those little coin boxes that sell newspapers. The late morning edition carried the headline, Foreign Beauty Slain in Pool. Not much about Zia. The medical examiner hadn't determined as yet if she died by strangulation or drowning, but he set the time of death at approximately 8 p.m. There were signs of a fight, and an unidentified gun had been found outside the house. Nothing stolen from the house, and nothing about finding 250 grand in the car. I decided to go back to Beth's and have a drink.
2: Hold it. He just walked in. Dean, you're wanted on the phone.
1: Oh, great timing. Hello. This is Quinn. Who is this?
4: Ain't important and all, but what I got to say is, you listening?
1: Well, I'm listening.
4: You've been lucky, but don't push it too far.
1: Oh, who, me? I just blew into town.
4: Oh, I know. I've been reading the papers. I see where maybe you ain't talked to anyone yet, which is a very smart thing to do, not to talk to anybody about your swimming partner.
1: But the cops will be looking for me. My fingerprints are all over the place.
4: I don't want to have to do nothing drastic if I can help it. Too much of a coincidence, you know?
1: Yes, I know.
4: So here's what you do. You tell the cops you arrived at the house at 4 p.m. You were there just long enough to get her to sign a floater insurance policy. They already found an airplane ticket in her purse for Hawaii and points where it's good for next week. She needed a policy to protect her stuff on the trip. A guy named Herman Spender drove you down.
1: I don't know any Herman Spender.
4: You do now. Besides, another guy driving an Ace laundry truck saw you. You're out of the jam, Quinn. There's no sweat.
1: Maybe I ought to just leave town. I don't like it here much anyway.
4: Oh, you're stupid. You're stupid, Quinn. If the cops don't find you, I do. And you wouldn't want anything to happen to that big, gorgeous redhead, would you?
1: You wouldn't.
5: We're number one. We're the largest company, and you don't get to be the largest company unless you're doing a little extra for people.
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0: I had a strong hunch the phone call was from Yaffe Kush. He could have gotten Beth's number when he came by and set the fire. Some Boy Scout he'd make. Well, if it was Kush, he could rip off Beth and me whenever he wanted. We were sitting ducks. Unless there was some way I could convince him that he needed us around. After some of her usual hemming and hawing, Stella gave me Kush's home address, an apartment on Wilshire. A houseboy let me into the Wilshire apartment, a very plush pad indeed. Yaffe Kush and two men were playing gin.
1: Well, look who's here. Mark Spitz.
0: Mr. Kush, sir, did you phone me this morning?
1: Me? Phone you?
0: I think you should know that I've written out a complete report. Everything I know about Zia Monty's murder. A person you don't know will turn it over to the sheriff if anything happens to me or Beth Temple.
1: Why are you telling me? It's none of my business. Hey, you know, I got a hunch, though. You keep your nose clean, nothing's going to happen to you or your girlfriend. Say, do you play bridge?
0: Sometimes. I'm not very good.
1: Hey, you guys, we got a fourth for bridge. Quinn, meet Herman Spende. He's the one with the red face. The other one is Frankie Amador. He owns Ace Laundry Company. Sit down.
0: I'd really like to stay, but I shouldn't be here after 8 o'clock. Someone who knows where I am might start wondering.
1: Are you bluffing? Yeah, maybe not. All right, Quinn. Beat it. I don't want to see your mug in here again.
2: Dean, the news is on TV.
0: Okay, coming.
3: This is Ken Jones with the late night news. With us is Riverside County Sheriff Richard Durham, who'll give us the latest developments concerning the murder of Florenzia Monte in Palm Springs. Sheriff, has the gun found at the scene of the murder been identified yet?
4: Not yet, Ken. But we've had several other important news breaks. We located a safety deposit box in Palm Springs under Miss Monty's name and got a court order to open it. Inside it, we found 3 United States passports in the names of Ramona Randa, Constance Niles, and Helen Martin.
0: Helen Martin? I knew it.
3: But none for Florenzia Monte?
4: No. We have determined that 2 of them were forgeries. The Helen Martin passport is authentic.
3: Is it your theory, Sheriff, that Florenzia was using these other names as an alias?
0: You better believe she was.
4: Well, we can't prove it yet. However, we also found 2 paid-up annuities, each for $250,000. One is made out to Helen Martin, the other to Ramona Randa.
3: And none for Constance Niles?
0: I've got that one, and you're not getting it.
4: No.
2: Please, Dean, I can't hear.
4: We haven't found an annuity for Constance Niles yet. But we want to know more about Miss Monty. She was in this country on an Italian passport, supposedly on business. We intend to find out more about both her personal and business affairs.
3: Sheriff, you mentioned another development just before we went on.
4: Yes. Miss Monty also maintained a house in Los Angeles. All the phones in the house were bugged.
0: That does it.
2: Does what?
0: Zia Monty was Helen Martin. Helen's was the only authentic passport in the bunch. If Zia had been able to buy that annuity for Constance Niles from me, she'd have had an income of about $30,000 a year for life, including the annuities made out to Helen Martin and Ramona Randa. But where did Zia, or Helen, get the bread to live like she did and still stash away $750,000 to buy the annuities?
2: Dean, do you think there might be a bug on my phone?
0: No, don't be silly. Who'd bug your phone?
2: That man who called and threatened you.
0: The next afternoon, the phone company sent a man out to check Beth's phone. No taps, of course. It was clean. I watched the repairman dial the automatic ringback number to show the line was working again. Then, that night, I went to work, but Kilroy didn't show up at the club. The manager said Kilroy had quit that day and wasn't coming back. I started jockeying the cars by myself, but as the evening wore on and Stella didn't appear, I began to worry. Finally, I parked a car by a fire plug, jumped in a taxi, and went back to El Cairo. I looked around, trying to spot Yaffe's car on the street. I didn't see it. Best bungalow was dark, except for one lamp in the living room. I made like a scout and peeped through the window. Beth and Stella were seated in front of the television set. I heaved a sigh of relief and went in. I knocked off early. Well, say something.